0: to support free markets while he tries to bend the economy to his will. Trump's message was further muddied when he last week hosted a state dinner for Chinese President Xi Jinping and made a friendly appearance with New York City Mayor Zoran Mamdani, who is a Democratic Socialist. Danielle Kurtzleben, NPR News.
1: Most U.S. stocks fell today. This is NPR News. The Supreme Court is allowing the execution of Krista Gayle Pike in Tennessee to go forward. The ruling overturns a last-minute stay issued by a lower court. Pike admitted to killing a classmate when she was 18. An appeals court ruled that a delay was needed to consider Pike's claims of childhood sexual abuse. This would be Tennessee's first execution of a woman in over 200 years. An NPR investigation finds children with disabilities are the largest group in foster care, and they have the worst outcomes in foster care. NPR's Joseph Shapiro reports.
2: NPR obtained data on 500,000 children and youth in foster care. Our analysis found that disabled kids stay in foster care the longest, 50% longer than other children. They're more likely to be moved from place to place, and they're far more likely to live in institutional settings rather than with a foster family. Another study found foster kids with physical disabilities are 9 times more likely to die. Nancy Thaler leads a federally funded program to improve care for kids with tricky behavioral health issues, kids who sometimes hurt themselves or others.
3: This is the group that everybody gives up on, and it's because they have disabilities.
2: But Thaler says new brain science shows these kids can recover and lead successful lives. Joseph Shapiro, NPR News.
1: A gray shark named Bukangi has become an honorary mascot in South Korea's port city of Busan, but guiding it back to open water has been tricky. 5 vessels were deployed yesterday, but the crews gave up after hours of unsuccessfully spraying streams of water to herd the shark toward the open sea. This is NPR.
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5: St. Louis Public Radio, I'm Eric Weathersby. Tonight we'll have mostly cloudy skies. We'll have a low of around 75. Thursday, a chance of showers and thunderstorms are also possible, mostly cloudy with a high near 90. Thursday night, showers and thunderstorms likely to continue late into the evening and overnight. We'll have a low of around 65. In St. Louis, it's 85, Quincy 77, Rolla 81. St. Louis on the Air is a rebroadcast of this afternoon's 12 p.m. program. It's 7:06.
6: Welcome to St. Louis on the Air. I'm Sarah Fenske. It's not every month that the U.S. Supreme Court weighs in on Missouri elections and does so more than once. But that's been September of 2026. And that means today's Legal Roundtable has a lot to chew on. We'll talk about the legal machinations that ended with the Supreme Court ruling that the state cannot use the Trump-backed maps that the legislature passed in 2025. Was that an inevitable ending? We'll also talk about the latest in the Tanya Haddix case, where a Missouri woman was sentenced to 4 years in prison for lying to a federal judge about her beloved chimpanzee. Her lawyers say her sentence was too hard. We'll also talk about a restaurant manager fired for his Facebook comments about Charlie Kirk. But first, the U.S. Supreme Court, the Missouri Supreme Court, and Missouri's battle over congressional maps. And today we have 3 top lawyers joining us to share your insight. Today, that includes Sarah Swadesh. She's a labor and employment attorney who's in private practice at the law office of Sarah Swadesh. Sarah, welcome.
7: Thanks for having me.
6: And we're also joined today by Dave Rowland. He is senior legal advisor for the Freedom Center of Missouri. Dave, welcome.
8: Thanks so much for having me on.
6: And last, a real treat, Michael Wolf. He's the former Chief Justice of the Missouri Supreme Court and Dean Emeritus for the St. Louis University School of Law. He served 13 years on the Supreme Court of Missouri. That was from 1998 to 2011. And he was the Chief Justice from 2005 to 2007. So when we talk about what was the Missouri Supreme Court feeling in this moment, he might know the answer to that question. Judge Wolf, this has been quite a month.
9: It has. No question about it.
6: So how did we get here? Can you give us a little bit of an overview?
9: As best I can, and within the time allotted, which is short, I can talk about what one great headline called Denny Hoskins' Terrible, Horrible, No Good, Very Bad Month.
6: And that was from the Missouri Independent.
9: Yes, from Jason Hancock. So in the beginning, it started about a year, more than a year ago, when President Trump asked the leadership of Missouri to redo the congressional districts and to produce a map, what we will call the 2025 map, hoping to make that 6-2 split between Republicans and Democrats be a 7-1 by eliminating Congressman Cleaver's chance of winning over in the 5th District in the Kansas City area by drawing his district out basically in a big long line from the Kansas border all the way past Columbia. So it was something. I don't think there was much enthusiasm for it at first, but when the Washington leader says do it, they did it. Mm-hmm. There was a special session, they passed the map, and it resulted in at least a dozen lawsuits. I'll concentrate on two or three and then down to one. But the first significance was a challenge to the fact that they were asking to have a mid-decade redistricting, because Missouri Constitution says that when you get the census, which is after the 2020 census, then there is a mandate in the federal law that you redistrict. And we did that in 2022. That's the map that's been in effect. The idea of a mid-decade, this is new. There was a challenge to that because there was a contention that when means when. When we didn't have a census in the middle of the decade. But nevertheless, the Missouri Supreme Court said, no, you can do it. You can legislate no matter what. So that was, I guess you can, if you're chalking it up on a partisan basis, that was a Republican win. So there was a challenge also in another case to the requirement in the Missouri Constitution that congressional districts be compact and contiguous. Basically, the court punted on that, I think, in a lot of language, but basically they were saying close enough for government work.
7: That's a good summary right there.
9: Yes. And so then and that was, by the way, 4-3 on whether or not you could, I'm sorry, the third one was the challenge to the district redistricting was a 4-3 decision. If they had decided the other way, if they had one more vote for the dissent, all this would have been avoided, because then it wouldn't have been a mid-decade redistricting.
7: We would have been kept. We would have kept using the 2022 maps. And
9: that's right.
7: Everything
9: okay.
7: would have been smooth
9: everything
7: sailing.
9: Would have been without the drama that we've enjoyed so much this past few weeks. But as to the new map that was passed, the 2025 map, there is a provision in the Missouri Constitution that says if voters put together a petition and get enough signatures, and the number of signatures under the formula that's used is about 110,000. People Not Politicians is an organization that went out and gathered signatures. They got about 300 and some thousand, and they filed them with the Secretary of State. I'm cutting through a lot of stuff because there was a lot of resistance on the part of the Secretary of State in between there, but they basically put these in place. So they wanted, and when that happens, according to the precedent cases and according to the Constitution itself, that law goes on hold, even though it was passed by the legislature, signed by the governor. It doesn't go into effect until the voters have had a chance to say yes. And if the voters say no, then it's been effectively vetoed by the voters. So when it became apparent, because the Secretary of State sends the signatures out to the local election authorities, and they report back in. When it looked like there was at least enough to pass it, the People Not Politicians went to court and said, hey, you've got to put this law on hold, because Hoskins had already said, we are going to use the new map, the 2025 map. And the Supreme Court said, no. Another win for the Republicans, in a sense. But, they said, if there are enough signatures, because what they said was that he's got until August 4th to make that determination, which happened coincidentally to be the date of the primary.
7: Sort of a horrible coincidence right there, but there you have it.
9: But that's the way the law is written. And so the Supreme Court said, well, we don't have a record where he said that it's sufficient or not sufficient, so we have to wait for him. But it was pretty clear from what they said was, if there's enough, it goes on hold retroactive back to December 9th or 11th when they filed the petition. And so then it came to be that a deadline came. Hoskins, with Attorney General Hanaway's support, said, He never contested that there were enough signatures. Mm-hmm. What he did contest was that the Missouri Constitution did not have a provision for allowing the voters to veto a redistricting map. It doesn't say one way or the other. It just says a law. And there's a couple of exceptions, emergency laws, budget laws. Those can't be vetoed by the voters, but there's nothing about redistricting. But they also said, well, a federal law wouldn't allow this either. And they have this theory about how the federal constitution says legislature and not the way we pass statutes. But that horse had already run its race some years before. So here they were. They went back to court. People, not politicians, went back to court. And the court on September 3rd said, there's enough signatures. The law's not in effect. The new law is not in effect. We go back to the 2022 maps. Well, even though we had voted in the primary for candidates based on the new map, because that's what Hoskins said. So when the Supreme Court of Missouri made that decision, Attorney General Hanaway went to the United States Supreme Court to stay that decision, to just put it on hold. And Justice Kavanaugh, who didn't even refer it to the whole court, just said no.
7: Yeah.
9: I mean, this is a matter, and he didn't say why. But it's clearly that the question of what is state law ultimately is decided by the Missouri Supreme Court. It doesn't go to federal court to decide what Missouri law is, and so that was perfectly consistent. So there we are. Within minutes of Kavanaugh turning down their thing, Congressman Onder and Rick Bratton, the Republican candidate in the 5th District, went to court with some voters and said, hey, we're being discriminated against, we who voted in the primary, because now we're having to, we don't get to vote in those districts, we have to vote in these districts. And they got Judge Stephen Clark, who's the chief judge of the Federal District Court in St. Louis, to issue a temporary restraining order saying, don't obey the Missouri Supreme Court. You need to use the new maps, the 2025 maps.
7: And if I could just cut in here, I think this is the point when a lot of people are worried, are we headed towards a constitutional crisis?
9: That's right.
7: Federal courts, state courts, we're not in agreement.
9: Why? What's going to happen? So people, and not politicians, went back to the United States Supreme Court, and the United States Supreme Court, without dissent, put that on hold. But also, quite remarkably, I haven't seen this before, they said this stay will be in effect, this hold will be in effect until we get the case back. Y'all do what you want to do down there, but when we get the case back, then that's when we will decide, okay? Well, then the case went to the 8th Circuit Court of Appeals, which had an interesting and very, well, I guess you could say, kind of a MAGA panel. And they said, oh, well, we don't know really what they mean, but I guess we have to adjudicate this. So they said to Judge Clark, issue a new injunction, a permanent injunction, telling to use the new maps, 2025 maps. And so then the people, not politicians, went back to the U.S. Supreme Court. I guess this is the third trip in probably about a week or so.
7: Yeah.
9: And the full court issued an opinion slapping him down.
7: And it was quite a slap.
9: Something. It said, not only did it say that what the Missouri Supreme Court did is the law for Missouri, but the federal courts have to stay out of it. And just to make sure that they were not misunderstood, the court actually said in its last couple of sentences, that the district court and the court of appeals should not enjoin or otherwise prohibit the use of the 2022 maps. And then the next sentence says, and the district court and the court of appeals should not order or otherwise require Missouri to use the 2025 map in the 2026 congressional election in Missouri. Bam, I've never seen something like that.
7: It left no question what was in place here and what map we were supposed to be using. Dave, what struck you when you saw the U.S. Supreme Court's ultimate ruling in this case?
8: Well, number one, I wholeheartedly agreed it was the correct ruling. But what really struck me is the Republican talking points on this had been focused on the idea that the Secretary of State and the Attorney General had simply been doing exactly what the law required them to do. And the U.S. Supreme Court, in that opinion that they issued, pointed out, look, this problem was not an issue of the Missouri Supreme Court's making. The problem resulted because of the decisions that were made by the Secretary of State and the Attorney General. And I think that that's really important. One of the things that we sometimes talk about in legal circles is the problem of unclean hands. In other words, you don't get to benefit from a problem of your own making. And going back to late last year, there were statements, public statements made by the Secretary of State and the Attorney General, indicating that they were trying to set the stage so that they would get to use the new maps regardless of what the outcomes in the courts might be, in Missouri's courts might be. And so it seems like it was a strategic choice all along to try and make sure they got to use the new maps in the primary elections so that they thought it might freeze the federal courts and require them to use the new maps, even if the Missouri Supreme Court did what they did. And the U.S. Supreme Court absolutely put the kibosh on that.
7: I want to give a great example of what Dave was just talking about. It seemed like Missouri officials were so confident in the very things that ultimately doomed this case in court. They weren't shy about acknowledging the political side of this. In January, Missouri Attorney General Catherine Hanaway did a radio interview with News Talk STL. She was asked the very question that would later be taken up by the higher courts. In Missouri, is it the legislature alone that can control an election map, or can a referendum of the people decide?
10: Here's the thing. The U.S. Constitution gives that authority exclusively to the people's elected representatives. In some states, but not Missouri, they've delegated that authority to commissions or other people. Here, the Missouri Constitution is crystal clear. It stays with the state legislature. So I agree with you. I think we're 100% right on this. I think we'll ultimately prevail. And frankly, delay, as long as the status quo is the new maps, delay works in our favor.
7: And that is Missouri Attorney General Catherine Hanaway. Sarah Swadesh, delay works in our favor. Is that some foreshadowing of where this would all go wrong?
11: Oh, for certain. And one of the cases that Judge Wolf mentioned was a case out of, it was Judge Bluestone here in E.D. Yeah. Moe, and he said to them, if this is what you want to do, if you want to certify it, if you want to tee it up, do it. And they, and that decision came out last December 2025, mm-hmm. and they didn't address it. They knew what they were doing. They were delaying.
7: The writing mm-hmm. seemed like it was on the wall. Now, in retrospect, there were a million times where they were saying, hey, you're setting this up. And yet, as a voter in this state, I kept thinking, oh, my goodness, the fix is in. The Republicans are just going to line this all up, and nobody is going to save us. We are going to be stuck with these maps. Should I have been more optimistic that the Supreme Court was going to come in and make a ruling that was favorable to Democrats? What do you think, Judge Wolf?
9: I think the law is so clear that we should have all been relaxed.
7: Really?
9: But we weren't.
7: Were
9: Even
7: you relaxed?
9: I wasn't
7: yeah.
9: relaxed. Because I'm, you know, the thing is, and especially when the Supreme Court twice says no, and then to have to deal with it a third time. You didn't understand that? I think your average Cocker Spaniel can be told when you say no and then no again that they kind of get it.
7: Sarah?
11: Judge Wolf said we all should have relaxed. The law is clear. Oh, I would completely disagree. I was a wet cat. I was a mess. Because when the Missouri Supreme Court is arguing and debating what the word when means, nothing is clear.
7: I think that's a fair point you're making there, Dave.
8: So what concerned me was when the Missouri Supreme Court in May did not say that the referendum provision of the Missouri Constitution required a hold on enforcing the new maps. You know, I felt like a proper reading of the Missouri Constitution, where the actual text of it says that when an issue is referred to the people, it shall become law upon an affirmative vote and not otherwise. And so what the Missouri Supreme Court kind of did was set up Schrodinger's bill, where they said, well, maybe it's actually in force and maybe it's not in force. And the only possible way we can find that out is for the Secretary of State to make a determination. But they did not require him to make a determination before acting like the law was in force. Right. But that was the decision that the Missouri Supreme Court made in May. And because there is, in fact, a federal constitutional doctrine called the Purcell Principle that says you keep the status quo in place, at least federal courts are not supposed to disrupt the status quo. I was concerned at that point that given the Secretary of State's insistence that we were going to vote in the primary with the new maps, that there was a risk that the courts could legitimately say, well, look, once you voted in a primary with these maps, you can't change horses in the middle of the stream. I didn't think it was a foregone conclusion, but I thought there was a real risk that the federal courts might say, this is the status quo that has to be maintained, even if, as the Missouri Supreme Court ultimately decided, the HB1 lapse maps never were the law in the state of Missouri.
9: I have to say that, Sarah, I take your point that we were on edge. I was at the Missouri Bar meeting in Kansas City the week that this drama was going on in the Eighth Circuit and the U.S. Supreme Court. And on two occasions, the Supreme Court of Missouri came into a meeting, a big luncheon in one case and another time. In both instances, the several hundred lawyers there gave them a standing ovation. I've never seen that.
7: Interesting.
9: And the Chief Justice gave a remarkably good speech about the rule of law, in which he didn't mention this case, but he mentioned the challenges, and he got a standing ovation, and deservedly so. This was a stress test for the rule of law, and the Supreme Court of Missouri passed it. And in this instance, the Supreme Court of the United States passed it. The Eighth Circuit, on the other hand, not so good.
8: I would like to add, though, Mike, the stress test I don't think is over. This particular phase is over, mm-hmm. and we passed. But you still have legislative leadership now threatening to impeach the members of the Missouri Supreme Court because of the decision that they made, that they unanimously agreed on. Mm-hmm. And there is a very loud voice on the right calling to eliminate the Missouri plan as a result of this result. Now, I have spoken before that I think that there are improvements we could make in the way that we choose appellate mm-hmm. judges in this state. But to use the threat of reforming the system because you don't like a specific outcome, I think is affirmatively dangerous to the idea of the rule of law. But that is going to be a major talking point in our political discourse over the next couple of years.
7: We're talking to our legal roundtable today. That is Dave Rowland. We're also joined by former Missouri Supreme Court Judge Mike Wolf and Sarah Swadesh. If you have a question or comment for our panel, you can call us at 314-382-8255. That's 314-382-TALK. We need to take a quick break. We'll be back to continue this conversation. This is St. Louis on the Air on St. Louis Public Radio.

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1: The drama sort of lives on the knife edge between love and war, and how when disputes arise, you can either let them go or go to war on them.
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0: Emeritus of the St. Louis University School of Law. We're also joined today by Sarah Swadesh, a labor and employment lawyer who's in private practice at the law office of Sarah Swadesh, and Dave Rowland, senior legal advisor for the Freedom Center of Missouri. So, Dave, the Eighth Circuit, they kind of got themselves all involved in this. And as Judge Wolf explained, man, it ended in quite a smackdown from the U.S. Supreme Court. Do you think they maybe honestly didn't know what the U.S. Supreme Court wanted? When the U.S. Supreme Court refused to take up this case, was there potentially confusion about what they should have done next?
1: There could be some plausible deniability. And one of the comments that was made by Judge Strauss, who was part of that Eighth Circuit panel, he was basically saying that the Supreme Court needs to provide more clarity when they are issuing orders on what's called the shadow docket. And I want to take just a little step back so that people understand how the Supreme Court normally interacts with cases and how the shadow docket differs from that. So ordinarily, the Supreme Court doesn't involve itself until there is a final decision on the merits below, and then someone has to ask the Supreme Court to review the case, and they have to tell them what questions they think are important enough that the Supreme Court needs to answer them. And then the Supreme Court agrees to review it. There's a full round of briefing. There's oral arguments, and it results in a decision. The shadow docket happens when someone is asking for emergency relief. A lower court has taken an action that they think has such dire consequences that it warrants the U.S. Supreme Court stepping in and hitting a pause button.
0: Sort of like maybe, like you have to use these maps, not these maps, as the election
1: exactly,
0: is underway.
1: Exactly. But what happens when the Supreme Court ends up dealing with these issues is you don't have the same amount of time that goes into the consideration. You don't have the same depth of briefing. You usually will not have oral arguments on these cases. And unlike most U.S. Supreme Court cases that result in full opinions that are fully fleshed out and reasoned, sometimes all you get is just a very brief order.
0: Again, as in this case.
1: Right. And so when Judge Strauss is saying, you know, we really need more to go on, that is a reasonable position to take generally when it comes to shadow docket decisions. And that's something that's been discussed in legal circles for a few years now. With this specific situation, I do think that it was a question of the lady doth protest too much. When I got the first word about the Supreme Court intervening in this and issuing a stay, I happened to be speaking with someone who had recently clerked for one of the Supreme Court justices, and I said, "What do you make of this?" And they said, "Well, I think it's clear. The Supreme Court is saying, don't do anything else on this until, or don't change which maps are going to apply until we've had a chance to review a petition for certiorari, which is how you usually get a case in front of the Supreme Court." But at the oral arguments in the Eighth Circuit, Judge Loken immediately said, "Well, I think what the Supreme Court's really trying to tell us is that we need to get a move on and we need to address the merits immediately so that we can kick it up the ladder again." I do not know how one reads the order that the court had issued and comes to that conclusion. So to sum up, I think generally Judge Strauss's observation had some merit. I think in this specific situation, it's really hard to come to the conclusion that what the Supreme Court was telling them is, oh no, you can go back and you can do exactly the same thing by issuing a different order and we're going to be okay with that.
0: Yeah. When you put it that way, Judge Wolf.
2: It was a great observation, but it was the wrong case.
0: Do you think Judge Loken was sort of willfully misreading what the Supreme Court wanted here?
2: I don't go to intent.
0: Fair. Totally fair.
2: But you could infer that if you were a reasonable person.
0: So when we talk about people sort of willfully acting badly, Secretary of State Denny Hoskins, he was very briefly found in contempt by the Missouri Supreme Court, but then he very quickly remedied it. So then we didn't have to like haul him off to jail or what one might do in contempt. Sarah, talk to us a little bit about contempt for those of us non-lawyers. Like how... Have you ever been found in contempt?
3: Fortunately, not yet. I use the word yet. So contempt is basically when a person or entity willfully refuses to follow a court order. And so on September 3rd, the Missouri Supreme Court said, use the

0: 2022 maps. On September 10th, the EDMO said, no, use the 2025 maps. And Hoskins immediately, within hours or minutes, sent out a mass email instruction to all clerks across the Missouri saying, hey, we have an order, use the 2022 maps. And then, like, within hours, the U.S. Supreme Court came down and said, no, don't. In the interim, Missouri Supreme Court hauled Hoskins in and said, we told you no, do not use the 2025 map. Why did you issue that instruction? What you should have done is do nothing. Just wait. You had no affirmative duty to replace what we said. And so they were going to issue the contempt order. But he purged it. He fixed it because the U.S. Supreme Court came down. But truthfully, I think a contempt order against an individual elected official would have been a huge challenge for them to actually implement. And they were going to get tested. And so by allowing him to purge it or fix it, they avoided, because they really can't. Elected officials don't have blanket immunity, but what you are supposed to do is hold the city or the municipality or the county, whatever it is, the state, you're supposed to hold the state in contempt, not the elected official. And so then you have the Missouri Supreme Court holding the state in contempt for this mess. And so it was just easier for them to say, okay, you fixed it.
1: And interestingly enough, when they had the contempt, the hearing on whether he was in contempt, they took a break until 2 o'clock that afternoon. It was the morning. And the last thing the Chief Justice said to the attorney, to the Assistant Attorney General, was, don't let your client stray too far from Jefferson City. And everybody went, wow.
0: Yeah.
1: Are they really going to put him in jail? Because that is the way you enforce contempt, is that you sit in the jail until you're ready to obey.
2: Right, which that would have been huge, and maybe not in a good way, Dave.
3: So I need to push back just a little bit on what Sarah said. If you look way back in Missouri history, there are examples of courts holding individual office holders in contempt. I've had to deal with this because I'm dealing with some city officials who don't want to obey a court order right now, and so I've had to investigate this. But back in the early 20th century, there was a case where some city officials did not want to do what the court had told them to do, and ultimately it resulted in a court holding those officials in contempt, and the threat was that they would be imprisoned until they purged the contempt. So it's very unusual. It hasn't happened in a really, really long time, but there is precedent.
2: Judge Wolf.
1: To that point, you mentioned also the attacks on the Missouri Nonpartisan Court Plan, which has been copied in about 30-some states.
2: Yeah.
1: And I was in Alaska in August at a meeting of Alaskans for Fair Courts, because they have a governor there who wants to abolish the Missouri-type plan, which they've had since statehood in 1958, and go to electing Supreme Court judges. Wisconsin elects Supreme Court judges. The last time they had a Supreme Court race in Wisconsin, they spent $100 million on one seat. So the option for not having this plan, and by the way, when we adopted it in 1940, was a citizen's petition. In 1942, the politicians in Jefferson City put on the ballot asking the voters to get rid of it. The voters said no.
2: Yeah.
1: In 2012, after a lot of stuff going on in the 2000s about the Supreme Court and the courts and so forth, they put on something to weaken the plan. The voters in this state, by 72%, said no. So the politics of it tend to not go. But when you talk about this, if you don't mind my going back to Abraham Lincoln. In the Civil War, he wrote to somebody in Missouri, and he said about Missouri, it is very painful to me that you in Missouri cannot or will not settle your factional quarrel among yourselves. I have been tormented with it beyond endurance for months by both sides. Neither side pays the least respect to my appeals to your reason.
2: This sounds so familiar. He could be writing about today.
1: And I headed to that in an article I wrote years ago Lincoln, unfortunately, would not live long enough to understand Missouri politics, and we probably won't either.
2: That's amazing. I want to squeeze in one last question on this whole subject of these dueling maps and how we got to this point. And that is that in addition to sort of the looming threats to the Missouri plan that Dave foreshadowed, there are now so many lawsuits against Secretary of State Denny Hoskins. There are lawsuits from candidates who said we were forced to run in the wrong district. There are lawsuits from voters saying we were forced to vote in the wrong district. There's a lawsuit from somebody who worked in his office who says he's trying to be a whistleblower here. Sarah, do you think any of these have a chance?
0: I think Mr. Lestrada's whistleblower case has some real legs on it, and Denny Hoskins needs to be very nervous about it. The timing is incredible. A little background. An individual named Kramer made a complaint that there was fraud in one of the elections, that she said that the voter roll call didn't match the number of votes that came in, and so she made a fraud claim. And there is a federal agency institution program called Helping America Vote, and it's supposed to be election integrity. And Ms. Kramer made this complaint. It was going to be heard in federal court in April. And Lestrada claims that the day before the hearing, he overheard the Secretary of State's office, along with the Attorney General's office, along with the General Counsel office, discussing how to create fraudulent votes by using burner phones, by using an IP address, and he overheard this because they wanted to conjure up, they wanted to contest election if they lost, presumably. Mr. Lestrada was distressed by it. He called the general counsel, who said, oh, that's not good. And then Mr. Lestrada actually called Denny Hoskins and said, hey, there's fraud going on in your office. And that was on, he heard the fraud scheme on April 14th. He reported it to Hoskins on April 21. On April 24th was the HAVA hearing in front of Judge Harpool down in Western District of Missouri. Mr. Lestrada was hired as an election integrity officer, and he was called to testify in federal court. He shows up at federal court on April 24th, and the Secretary of State's office says, you don't need to be here. You're not testifying today. And at the same time, they cancel his credentials, cancel his badge, and he is fired within the week.
2: That timing is crazy. It's like something out of a novel that I would say is not believable.
0: And this wasn't 4 years ago, 2 years ago. This was April 2026 as we are marching along this. What maps do we use? The gerrymandering, the referendum. I mean, the timing is incredible. And he has some other whistleblower complaints about elected officials being replaced on ballots who actually lost, but then the Secretary of State's office came in and said, no, we don't want that official. We want this official. And Lestrada complains to Denny Hoskins again, hey, you can't replace candidates on ballots who've lost. That's up to the court to decide. That complaint comes in within days of this fraudulent vote scheme conspiracy protected complaint coming in, and he's fired on May 1.
2: This is very scary if these allegations are true. Dave?
3: So I want to make sure that we clarify what the statute that they're suing under actually says. So it says that if the Secretary of State fails to do their duty under state law, that they can be sued. And so I think that one of the big questions that comes into play here is whether the plaintiffs in these cases can show that Denny Hoskins failed to do their duty, or if he violated a duty that he had to the citizens. When it comes to the candidates and the voters, I think that there is certainly a valid argument to be made that he wasn't necessarily acting in good faith. But when you have a state statute that technically gives him the authority to hold off on certifying a ballot issue until August 4th, even if we think that he probably should have acted sooner than that, I think it's a hard argument to be made that he affirmatively violated a duty by taking all the time that the statute gave him. But when it comes to the whistleblower allegations, I think that there's a much stronger argument to be made that if true, and that always is one of the big questions, we can't just assume that the allegations are true, but if true, I think that that actually may be a fairly strong case.
2: We're talking today to our legal roundtable. That is attorney Dave Rowland. We're also joined by Mike Wolf and Sarah Swadesh. We need to take a quick break here. When we come back, we're going to transition to something totally different. But hey, it also involves the Eighth Circuit, and that is the ongoing chimp crazy legal scandal. This is St. Louis on the Air on St. Louis Public Radio.

0: I'm Indira Lakshmanan. Pulitzer Prize winner Ayad Akhtar's new novel, The Radiance, is about a writer whose near-death experience begins a mystical journey. Akhtar gave the character his own name. So is it memoir or is it fiction?
1: So much of what I'm drawing from is drawn from my life, but so much is also concocted or reshaped or dramatically purposed.
0: That's next time on Here and Now.
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3: Welcome back. I'm Sarah Fenske. I'm here because today is our monthly legal roundtable. We always have it on one of the last days of the month, if not the very last. And boy, there's been so much to discuss this month with the very important question of congressional maps. But there's also been some fun stuff that's been happening with the law, too, and some cases that don't directly relate to who we're going to be voting for this November. And I want to talk about that with our three top attorneys who are here with us today. That includes Mike Wolf, who's the former Chief Justice of the Missouri Supreme Court and Dean Emeritus of the St. Louis University School of Law. We're also joined by Dave Rowland, Senior Legal Advisor for the Freedom Center of Missouri, and Sarah Swadesh, a labor and employment attorney. She's in private practice at the Law Office of Sarah Swadesh. So Sarah, Tanya Haddix was back in the news this past month. The former nurse was made infamous by HBO's Chimp Crazy. She's serving a 4-year prison sentence for perjury and obstruction of justice. Judge Stephen Clark, who we talked about earlier on this show, he was all involved in this election debacle. He really threw the book at her. Now, Tanya Haddix's lawyers were at the Eighth Circuit Court of Appeals a few weeks back. They argued that Judge Clark went way too far, that 1 year in prison, which she's now served, is enough. Do you think the appeals court is likely to overrule Judge Clark here and say, hey, Tanya Haddix, you get out of jail early?
4: Not a chance.
3: She's
4: going to strike out. I mean, so the federal court follows federal sentencing guidelines. And think of it as a big grid. On the left column, it's what is your offense? And on the bottom column, it's, you know, what are your prior, criminal issues? And then they sort of look at where an individual falls. And so the judge has already assessed her criminal background and hostility and content. He's already gone through all that. And the Eighth Circuit reversing on a sentencing issue is incredibly rare. Mm-hmm. It is very, very rare. So I just can't fathom that they're going to change the sentence.
3: So I will admit here, I did not listen to the oral arguments, Supreme Court, congressional maps. I'm just tuning all that out, waiting for the experts to tell me what to think. I did listen to the Eighth Circuit arguments in this Chimp Crazy case. We all have our hobbies. And the judges did seem very skeptical of this. Dave, there was a point where the lawyer for Tanya Haddix really struggled to find a precedent where the appellate court had struck down a sentence in the manner that the lawyers were asking for here. At one point, he said, oh, it happened in this case. And they said, no, it didn't. And then he couldn't find another case. How important would that kind of precedent be in persuading them to take this kind of action? Is it enough if it's just unjust, or does it have to be, no, it's unjust, and you guys have done this before?
5: Precedent would be very important. So appellate courts generally grant a lot of deference to specific decisions that were made by lower courts, especially when they're taking into account the detailed facts of a given incident. Here the facts were so egregious. Not only did she lie directly to a federal judge, she did so while on film and then turned around and kind of smirked at the camera about it. So I have three children. I tell them it's never a good idea to lie. It's an especially bad idea to lie to a judge, and never, ever, ever lie to a judge while you are on camera. And all three of those seem to have gone out the window here. And so had Haddock's attorney been able to point to a specific precedent where an appellate court had reversed a trial judge on a matter like this, it would have given a puncher's chance. Having failed to identify a relevant precedent, I think, makes it extremely unlikely that they're going to prevail here.
3: Judge Wolf, I know your career was in the state court system, not the federal court system, but I was like, if this is such a, she doesn't even have a chance, why did they even get an oral argument?
6: Because in the federal system, since the sentencing guidelines came into being about in the 80s, allows an appeal of a sentence. But the appeal, the grounds for appeal are so narrow, it hardly ever, but before that, if a sentence was within the statutory range of punishment, then it wasn't appealable. In the state courts, sentences are not appealed if they're within the range. If the range is from 0 to 5 years and you get a 4-year sentence, we're done. And I was chairman of the Sentencing Advisory Commission during the time I was on the court, and I've always thought that the sentences were more than they needed to be in many cases, because it's just the way that kind of the system works. We as a society are far more punitive in sentencing than, say, the European societies and other societies. So,
3: yeah.
6: I mean, that's really the truth, but we don't have an appellate remedy for it.
3: And so in this case, Judge Clark did go beyond what was recommended. But I know from, again, having followed this case closely, it's because at the point that she's waiting to be sentenced, they found that she'd hidden another chimp in her basement in defiance of the court order. And so I think Judge Clark, whether people may question what he did in the MAPS case, he had a pretty good reason to exceed what the guidelines might say in this case.
5: That's what attorneys would call a bad set of facts.
3: Yes.
6: She'll have a lot of time to rethink her position.
3: She may indeed have 3 more years. So, all right, I want to talk about another more serious case here. This involves a restaurant manager. He's suing after he was let go from his job for expressing glee at the assassination of conservative provocateur Charlie Kirk. Michael Mormino was the general manager of Lombardo's restaurant at the airport. He wrote on his private personal Facebook page, quote, "Couldn't happen to a bigger piece of word I'm not allowed to say on the radio, except maybe one I can think of. How's that Second Amendment treating you now?" And then threw in another word I'm not allowed to say on the radio. So not a very nice message. But he says he was then wrongfully terminated for his political beliefs in violation of Missouri law. Sarah, this seems like somewhat of an unusual argument. We all know Missouri is an at-will state. You can be fired for a lot of different things. Is it possible that you can't be fired for expressing this kind of vulgar thought?
4: Maybe. I think it's a little unsettled. So Missouri has a statute out there that says you cannot discharge or discriminate against an employee for political speech. And if you do, it's a $1,000 fine and attorney's fees. That's kind of a hard lift for most plaintiffs, saying, so I'm going to go through 4 years of litigation and I'm going to get $1,000 out of this.
3: Not a bad deal for their attorneys, but yeah, for the plaintiffs.
4: Well, when we're vindicating civil rights, you know, we need to be paid. We need to be compensated for all that hard work.
3: Yes.
4: So the lawyer is suing under the statute 130. But he's also making a claim that vocalizing your political speech should not be penalized under the Whistleblower Act. So the Missouri common law reasons for unlawful discharge was reporting mm-hmm. something illegal, being asked to do something illegal, not doing it, filing a work comp claim. And then this last one, this political speech sort of encouraging public good. The statute was amended and it says we're going to codify all the common law claims. And the first one is reporting illegal conduct, refusing to do illegal things, and a work comp claim. And the statute is silent on this fourth issue of can you be fired for engaging in conduct that the society encourages, which would be, you know, voting or engaging in political speech, that kind of thing. And the statute is silent on it. And the plaintiff's attorney is saying, well, think of it this way. Imagine you get a lease and there are terms of the lease and there's 5 terms and then you get the lease renewed and only 2 of the terms are in the lease. Does that mean the other 3 terms of the lease no longer exist, or is it just silent?
3: That's a great question. I've never thought about that vis-a-vis leases. Is there a clear-cut answer on that?
4: The statute's silent. I would say, well, just because they didn't mention it also means they didn't abolish it. For instance, they didn't abolish the statute. And this whistleblower statute was meant to codify all of it, but the statute 130 for not discriminating or discharging against employees for political speech still exists. So my argument would be the same as the plaintiff's lawyer, which is it's silent. It doesn't mean it's abolished. It does codify it. It does include it. Employers should not be allowed to terminate employees for political speech under the Whistleblower Act. My only concern is, does saying somebody's a douchebag and they deserve to get shot actually constitute political speech? Maybe it does, maybe it doesn't. I think that's actually a harder call, but for me, it probably does constitute political speech. For other people, it might not. And so if I were the judge in the case, I'd say, well, that goes to a jury. I'm not going to decide if that's political speech.
3: Dave, do you think that's political speech?
5: I don't necessarily think that is political speech. It is political speech. I don't think that it's the speech that was anticipated by the statute. So I think that the statute was aiming more at people being fired because they have spoken in favor of specific political parties or political candidates. Because in fact, in the past, that has been an issue. If someone, you know, openly advocated for a particular party or a candidate, then they could lose their job because of it. And so the legislature wanted to prevent that from happening. So I'm not sure that the statute was intended to stretch to any political statement or politically tinged statement. I think that there's another issue here too, though, and that is whether this statute is constitutional. When we're talking about private businesses that are making private employment decisions, you do not necessarily have First Amendment rights vis-a-vis your employer, which is why this statute is necessary, because otherwise a business could fire somebody just for making a political statement. But corporations and private employers also have constitutional rights of their own, including the freedom of association. And so if they find themselves with an employee who has made an inflammatory statement, one that actually could redound to the detriment of the business.
3: It could hurt Lombardo's.
5: Exactly. Then they have a legitimate reason to say, we do not wish to continue employing this person. And it's not because, you know, they affiliated with a party that we didn't like. It's because they have said something so inflammatory, it may run our clients off. Mm-hmm. And so I think that there is an interesting First Amendment defense that could be raised by the company. But I don't know exactly how the courts would resolve that.
3: Sarah, I can give you 20 seconds.
4: No, it's okay.
3: I should mention this is the same statute that was used earlier this year by the influencer known as the Woke Ginger, who was terminated from the food nonprofit that he worked for. I think between these two cases, we might start getting a sense of the limits of this law, and we'll discuss that on a future Legal Roundtable. Dave Rowland of the Freedom Center of Missouri, thank you so much for joining us.
5: Thank you, Sarah.
3: And Sarah Swadesh of the Law Office of Sarah Swadesh, thank you.
4: Thank you.
3: And former Missouri Supreme Court Justice Michael Wolff, thank you so much for joining us.
6: Great to be here. 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
3: Tomorrow on St. Louis on the Air, we'll talk about the legacy of tree trauma in St. Louis's Black communities. 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You can find more reporting from the St. Louis on the Air team at stlonair.show. 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I'm Sarah Fenske.

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0: 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I'm Eric Weathersby. This is St. Louis Public Radio, part of the NPR Network. 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
6: When you get a secret tip that something really, really big, has happened inside one of the largest women's prisons on Earth, your first instinct as a reporter is to start asking questions. But no one wants to talk to you. At least, no one wants to speak to you when they think someone is watching. 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And so everything that happens inside this prison stays locked in this prison.
7: Until one day,
6: one woman decides to tell her story. We proudly present the Snap Judgment special, We Are Jane Doe. Snap Judgment begins right after this short break. Snappers, stay tuned.
8: Live from NPR News in Washington, I'm Ryland Barton. A commercial flight from Dubai in the United Arab Emirates to Tel Aviv in Israel made an emergency landing in Saudi Arabia this morning after one of the pilots stabbed the other pilot and was apparently trying to crash the plane with everyone on board. The incident is still under investigation, as NPR's Kat Lonsdorf reports.
9: Israeli officials are calling this an attempted terrorist attack, but a statement put out by Fly Dubai urged caution on that, saying that the motives behind the incident are unknown and remain subject to a formal investigation. This all comes at a particularly political time here in Israel, as national elections are less than a month away. Those elections will determine whether Netanyahu remains prime minister. He's been campaigning on this idea that he alone can protect Israelis from the threats that Israel faces. So this incident on the plane will almost certainly be a talking point in the coming weeks as that election grows closer.
8: NPR's Kat Lonsdorf reporting. President Trump is insisting that his party can win in November this year, bucking the long-documented trend that the party in power tends to see losses in the midterm elections. Speaking at a Hispanic Heritage Month celebration, Trump said the economy is doing well and encouraged people to vote, as NPR's Deepa Shivaram reports.
10: Trump told supporters at the White House even if they don't love their Republican candidate, the alternative would be worse.
11: Even if you don't like somebody so much, it doesn't matter. It's a vote for good things. You know, it's hard to explain that, but you may not love your congressperson, your senator, but it's a road like in Michigan. Are you going to vote for a guy who's a communist?
10: That was a dig at Democratic Michigan Senate candidate Abdul El-Sayed, who's in his party's left flank but is not a communist or democratic socialist. Trump plans to campaign in Texas this week and has said he'll also make stops in Iowa and Alaska later on. Deepa Shivaram, NPR News, the White House.
8: An internal watchdog says management shortcomings at the Federal Reserve contributed to cost overruns on the central bank's headquarters renovation. But as NPR's Scott Horsley reports, the inspector general found no sign of deliberate misconduct, let alone criminal wrongdoing.
12: The renovation of the Federal Reserve's headquarters is years behind schedule and more than $1 billion over budget. After similar cost overruns with an earlier project, the Fed had promised a different approach that was supposed to shift more responsibility for staying within budget onto a private construction manager. The inspector general found Fed officials did not follow through with that plan. Design changes, inflation, and a lack of competitive bids also contributed to the rising price tag. The Trump administration had launched a criminal probe of the project, but a federal judge pulled the plug on that investigation, calling it part of an improper pressure campaign to get the Fed to lower interest rates. Scott Horsley, NPR News, Washington.
8: Most U.S. stocks fell today. The S&P 500 slipped 0.25%. The Dow fell more than 0.75%, but the NASDAQ composite climbed nearly 0.25%. This is NPR News from Washington. Russia has warned NATO it could use nuclear weapons to defend Kaliningrad if allies attempt to cut off the exclave. The warning follows claims by Russian embassies in Europe that NATO is prepping a blockade of the region. Kaliningrad is located between NATO members Poland and Lithuania and is home to Russia's main Baltic Navy base. NATO has conducted military exercises in the Baltic Sea region recently. A NATO spokesperson criticized Russia's, quote, irresponsible use of nuclear rhetoric. The nation's largest public transit system says President Trump's tariffs are making it harder to repair and replace New York trains and buses, Steve Kastenbaum reports.
13: The Metropolitan Transit Authority is acquiring thousands of new subway cars and buses at a cost of $23 billion. Around $1 billion of that is for tariffs on components made overseas, according to Jano Lieber, who runs the agency. He spoke about the added cost at a recent Citizens Budget Commission event.
14: The result is the federal dollars that go into buying rail cars deliver fewer jobs and fewer rail cars.
13: Now, Governor Kathy Hochul is demanding that the White House exempt them from tariffs on components needed to manufacture trains and buses. The White House fired back, accusing the Transit Authority of chronic mismanagement and cost overruns. For NPR News, I'm Steve Kastenbaum in New York.
8: A dozen Impressionist and Post-Impressionist artworks valued at almost $500 million are going up for auction. Sotheby's says that works by Vincent van Gogh and Paul Cézanne are expected to smash records in the November 18th sale in New York. This is NPR News.
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0: Today in Snap Judgment, we bring you a very, very special story. It all started when a good friend of ours from across the KQED newsroom, the reporter Mabi Bolaños, she got a tip. It came from inside the woman's prison near where she'd grown up. Something big, something very big had gone down, so Mabi started looking into it. That tip led her and Snap Judgment's Anna Sussman to an incredible story about prison, about power, about what happens when women start telling their secrets. Understand, this story does describe a sexual assault, so sensitive listeners, please take care. We're calling it We Are Jane Doe.
1: Okay.
2: You introduce yourself.
3: Yes. I'm Alexandria Prout, and I'm Jane Doe number one. And I think referring to myself as Jane Doe number one was part of the privacy with such a high-profile case.
4: This is the first time Alexandria, who goes by Allie, has told her story publicly.
3: I felt like I had no choice but to speak up. I knew I wasn't the only victim. I knew there was other victims. And I just felt like if I didn't speak up, this was going to continue. And by me speaking up, I was going to make a difference for other women.
4: Allie grew up in California, in the suburbs, outside of the state capital, Sacramento. She was the firstborn daughter in an immigrant family, so she was responsible and high-achieving.
3: I had self-esteem, you know, and I'm educated. I was a varsity cheerleader. I was homecoming queen. Like, I'm a good mom.
4: After high school, she trained to work as a medical technician. She had three kids. But things with her ex went really bad. And in late 2021, she says she was in the midst of an ugly custody battle when the police showed up at her door.
3: I'm holding my six-week-old daughter. They say, Ms. Prout, we have two felony no-bail warrants for you. We need to take you into custody. So my mom's there. I remember just kissing and smelling my daughter, handing my daughter to my mom, and they cuffed me and took me into custody.
4: She was charged with felony stalking in violation of a restraining order for sending threats over text in the heat of that custody battle. Her crime isn't what our story's about, so we're not going to spend a lot of time on it. But what you need to know is that
3: it was a nonviolent offense. I was sentenced to 3 years in prison.
1: What do you remember about the process of going to prison?
3: I remember the drive. We finally get there. We get off the bus. They unshackle us. They make you get naked, and they put these big muumuus on you, like these huge muumuus gowns. And then they, like, check you. They make you go through a body scanner. And then they give you your oranges, and then they give you these black and white platform-looking shoes. They give you everything you're going to need for your cell, and you sit there for hours. And then finally, you line up against the wall, and they march you out on the yard.
4: The Central California Women's Prison near Chowchilla, California, is this massive, sprawling complex of housing units connected with interlocking hallways, checkpoint gates, and lifeless brown yards surrounded by miles of barbed wire. About 2,000 people are locked inside, making it one of the largest women's prisons on earth. Allie was taken to A Yard, which is for prisoners who've just arrived.
3: And I just remember we were freezing. We were hungry. I think I dropped 20 pounds on A Yard.
4: There were narrow metal bunk beds, a toilet, and a shower with up to 8 women assigned to a cell.
3: And I remember all we had in that cell was a Bible. And so we would take turns reading the Bible out loud to one another.
4: She hadn't been there long when she first came across an officer named Gregory Rodriguez. Just a note, we reached out to Gregory Rodriguez for this story, but he did not get back to us.
3: I was walking to a medical docket, and he was the officer at the post that had to verify your docket.
4: A ducat is like a hall pass. It's like this piece of paper that you need in order to move around the prison.
3: And I had an N95 mask on because it was during the time of COVID. And so he asked me, can you please remove your N95 mask so I can identify you? So I did. I removed my mask. I lowered it. And he said, you have beautiful lips and beautiful eyes. You're so beautiful. And started making sexually objective comments towards me.
4: She's used to getting looks from men. And her Russian-Ukrainian grandmother would warn her to kind of watch out.
3: You know, my grandmother always told me, you may have it harder in life because you're a very pretty girl, and that has its blessings and downfalls at the same time.
4: In prison, she did not want to attract that kind of attention.
3: Fast forward 3 days later, I was in my cell. I was sitting on my bed, and they called me over the loudspeaker. And they said, Prout, you have a ducat, which is a pass. They told me I had an attorney visit. And so I thought, okay, great. Maybe I'm getting out of here because my crime is just doesn't fit to be here. Maybe there's a technical error. Something good's going to happen. And as soon as I got to the main yard gate, I had seen that it was the same officer that had made the sexually explicit comments. And like my heart just sank. I was like, okay, this isn't going to be good.
4: She was still so new to the prison. And she kind of felt uneasy.
3: Officer Rodriguez had then escorted me into the BPH room, which is the Board of Prison Hearings room. And he walked me in there. He said, there's no cameras in this room. And then he showed me his office next door. He said, there's also no cameras in this room. And I'm like, okay, well, where's my attorney visit? I never had an attorney visit.
4: Officer Rodriguez came close to her and tried to kiss her.
3: And so I'm just like a thousand things are going through my head. And I pushed him away. I'm like, no, I don't want to do this. Like, what's going on? I don't want to get in trouble. He had told me if I tried to say that I was engaging in sexual misconduct with an officer, I would be written up for a 115 and I would be put in SHU, segregated housing.
4: That's solitary confinement. Basically a jail within a prison. And a write-up could also mean more time in prison and more time away from her little baby.
3: And in that moment in my head, I'm like, I'm an inmate here. I'm a convicted felon. This is an officer who's been here for 10 years. He has seniority. I can do one of two things. Fight him and pray that his superiors and fellow correctional officers are going to believe me, a convicted felon, or I can just compartmentalize. And like all that mattered to me at that time was going home to my kids on my release date. I did not want to catch more time. I did not want to be there any longer than I had to be. And that's when he proceeded to kiss me. He took me to a chair that was like up against the wall.
4: The chair had green upholstery.
3: And began to sexually assault me. And I remember just looking at his boot.
4: And then it was over.
3: And I remember telling him, you know, like, this isn't okay. I was like, this is unbelievable. So after he told me to make sure you tell them you have an attorney visit when you get back to the housing unit, don't say anything, don't tell anybody, you know, they're not going to believe you anyways, you're an inmate. I remember crying, but then the fear and the like hurt and the sadness quickly motivated me. I remember walking up to my cell, walking up the stairs to my cell and just sitting in my cell for a minute. And I thought, I still have the ducat.
4: The little piece of paper that said that she'd been out of her cell, that had the date and the time.
3: I'm gonna save it. And then the 20th of May, I get called up again for another attorney visit.
4: Again, there was no attorney. Rodriguez repeatedly called her back to that room where there are no cameras. so she came to know what to expect. The same green chair, the same boots, the same disassociation. She didn't know what to do. She was surrounded by fences. She was state property. And so she turned to someone she trusted, a woman named Katrina Cameron.
1: Tell us about your friendship with Katrina. Like, how did it start? How did it develop?
3: It started when I first came to her cell. Like, I needed a home, and she welcomed me in her cell. And the first night there, she sewed a blanket together for me and sewed a pillow cover for me. She was so sweet, and she was just like a big sister to me. I trusted her. I trusted her over anyone, and so I came to her one day. It was about 3 p.m. We were in our cell. I went over to her bunk, and I got real close with her because I wanted to keep it real low tone, secret. I said, "Sis, I need to tell you something." And she's like, "Do not tell anybody until you get out. Do not tell anyone. They do not tell anybody." She's like, "You do what you have to do and be fake until you get out of here, and then you tell somebody."
2: And I remember her telling me when things started happening.
4: Katrina Cameron had been in prison for about 11 years when Allie showed up, and she's actually still there now.
2: And I remember telling her that if she wanted to report something, to wait until she went home, because there are, it's a very big chance that things could start happening to her in a retaliatory manner that I've seen before, and I didn't want that to happen to her.
4: It was becoming clear to Allie that this was not a safe place to speak up.
3: I mean, from the moment I woke up, I was scanning for all correctional staff because there was a level of suspicion with everybody at that point.
4: She would go to the chow hall, walk the yard, and then there was her job. She'd been assigned to work at a place called the watch office.
3: We watch all the movement coming in and out of the prison. So we're on a computer, and pretty much we can see every inmate in every cell on every yard. And we can see who's leaving the prison and who's coming into the prison.
4: And in the watch office, she would see a list of actual attorney visits for the day. And this is where things suddenly started to click for her. Duckett's list a reason a prisoner is moving around the prison.
3: You know, and which would be in the system, you know. When you don't have an attorney visit, there's nothing there.
4: There were cameras recording her movements, and there was a paper trail of those supposed lawyer visits. But her Duckett was blank.
3: I was nervous, of course. I was like, okay, we're going to do this. Let's do this. I said, you want to issue me attorney visits and not have attorney visits? I'm going to save those Ducketts. So I saved those Ducketts.
4: She was able to save two of the Ducketts, and she put them at first in her Bible and later to be extra safe.
3: Under the locker. I lifted the locker up and hid it.
4: When she was taken to the Board of Parole hearings room, she took note of the cameras along the journey, like the one at the end of the hall.
3: I drew diagrams with where cameras were placed, where they were angled at, and like put camera here, camera there, camera there, camera there. Like, you really mess with the wrong girl here. Like, I'm taking you down.
4: On August 9th, Rodriguez walked her past those cameras for what would be the last time. And then, a little more than a week later, she heard her name called over the loudspeaker.
3: So it was August 19th of 2022. I had just came off the yard. I was in basketball shorts, sports bra, a white tank top, and my Vans. And I went to go walk in my room, and they said, "Prout, come to the cop shop and pick up the phone." And I'm like, oh shit.
4: The cop shop is this little room where all the rows of cells meet D yard. It's where all the correctional officers hang out.
3: And I asked Katrina, why do they want me to go to the cop shop and pick up the phone? She's like, just go pick up the phone. So I'm like slowly going down the hallway. Like, I go to the cop shop. I'm like, what is this phone call about?
4: There's this window that slides open for when prisoners come up with questions.
3: And they're like, just pick the phone up. And it's R&R, which is receiving, where you come in. And they're like, call somebody to come get you. You're paroling today.
4: She'd been sentenced to 3 years, but she'd kept a clean record in prison. And she was being released early, after less than a year in custody. We still don't know why.
3: And I'm like, wait, can you repeat that? And they're like, today, you're paroling today. And I'm like, I still have 2 months left. They're like, nope, we're not doing any of that. You're paroling today. Call somebody right now.
4: She walked back to her cell and started packing her things. Most of her stuff, she said, she'd gave away to her cellmate, Katrina Cameron. Things like her makeup and her prison-issued hairdryer. And when she saw the guards had passed on their rounds, she lifted up her locker.
3: And so I'm like, okay. I grabbed the ducats. I put them in my bra. I didn't know if I just wanted them to be safe. I just wanted to get through the gates and really be free before, in case it wasn't real. It wasn't real until I got through the gates.
4: A family member was waiting to give her a ride home, so she threw her stuff in the back and got in the car.
3: I had everything with me. That's when I was like, that's when it kind of hit me like, okay, I'm carrying this like big secret. I knew my mission had just started.
4: One of the first things she did when she got out was to meet with lawyers. And she was connected to a prisoner's rights attorney named Robert Chalfont.
3: And I think that's how the domino effect started.
5: I called CCWF. I called the sheriff of Madera County. And I said, there's an officer down there raping women. We need to stop it. I'll offer up my clients for an interview. Let's go. And so next thing you know, my clients were being interviewed by CCWF IA officers.
4: He found out that even before Allie came forward, the prison had started investigating a couple of complaints about Officer Rodriguez. And then, when press coverage came out about Allie's lawsuit, Chalfont said his phone started ringing.
5: At that point, victims were just coming out of the woodwork.
3: My attorney, when I called him, he said, oh my God, this case is bigger than you know.
5: He was assaulting women all over the facility.
3: When I found out there was over 20 women, I was like, okay, I did the right thing.
6: A former correctional officer is accused of sexual misconduct against inmates at the Central California Women's Facility in Chowchilla. They eventually identified at least 22 potential victims. Rodriguez
4: retired from state service. 8 months after Allie first spoke up, Officer Gregory Rodriguez was arrested.
7: A former correctional officer now finds himself on the other side of the cell bars tonight. Good evening, I'm Liz Gonzalez.
8: And I'm Monty Torres. We thank you for joining us tonight.
3: I saw the picture of him being escorted into the van and arrested. And for me, I didn't believe it. I still thought it was like, it was surreal to me. Like, it didn't register for me.
4: This was a big deal. Officers are rarely arrested for misconduct. And in this case, it started to cause this ripple effect that was bigger than Allie and bigger even than Rodriguez himself.
9: Okay. Thank you all for being here. Appreciate those of you who are staying for this briefing that you take a seat and that you turn off your cell phone because we're going to...
4: In the wake of the Rodriguez case, state lawmakers called a special hearing.
9: The incidents of sexual assault in our California women's prisons.
10: It is prevalent. It's prevalent, and it has to stop.
9: California has a zero tolerance policy on that issue. There was a bill enacted in 2000.
4: There's something called the Prison Rape Elimination Act, aimed at preventing and responding to sexual abuse in prison. But what happened with Rodriguez showed it wasn't really working.
11: Anomaly. However, Rodriguez's violence is not an anomaly. It exemplifies a pattern in which prison staff assault many, many people because they are helped by many, many people. In his case, there was at least a 10-year
4: So they called in the warden of Chowchilla, she got up in front of the lawmakers and survivors to answer for the prison.
11: Substantiated, we take swift and appropriate disciplinary actions. Equally critical is the support and care we provide to the victims. I cannot overstate the urgency of our response to these issues.
4: Prison officials told the lawmakers they were taking action.
12: We'll do for a while. But anyway, thank you all again, and thanks staff for putting this all together. You did an excellent
4: job. Inside the prison, pretty unheard of things were happening too. The incarcerated women held these town hall meetings led by a nonprofit group where those who wanted to could start talking about the things they'd been keeping a secret.
13: In the 30 years that I had been there, never had the prison allowed such a large a group of us to gather inside there with guests and without one staff present.
4: This is Elizabeth Lozano, who was in prison at Chowchilla and was there. She says a woman from the nonprofit stood posted at each door of the prison gym to make sure no correctional officers came in. Everyone else sat together on chairs, arranged in a circle. Lozano spoke up.
13: I had the times where I said no, you know, and there's things that happen where it's out of your control, truly, honestly, out of your control.
4: Person after person spoke. These conversations were difficult, but it felt like something hard and immovable and secret was starting to shift. Internal reports of sexual assault, those PREA reports, went through the roof. And lawsuits were getting filed left and right.
14: More than 130 former female inmates claim they were sexually abused by prison staff at the California Institute for Women in Chino.
4: And while there was no formal acknowledgement of wrongdoing, the state also began to settle some of the lawsuits filed by Rodriguez's victims, including Allie's. Her lawyer told her this was significant.
3: I just remember, like, sitting on my bathroom floor and him talking to me. And he's always been really encouraging. He's like, Allie, you have no idea the magnitude of this case and what you've done.
4: But Allie had one more choice she had to make. Whether or not to testify. If Rodriguez was going to do time, like, actually get convicted.

0: through and testify regardless of whatever was coming my way.
1: It was late summer 2024 when Madera County prosecutors were taking the final steps to bring Rodriguez to trial. Allie was gearing up to testify when she got a call from the prison. It was her former cellmate, Katrina Cameron. It was August 2nd, and she would remember that date.
2: I called Allie, and I was in so much distress. All I could tell her is that we had just got assaulted in the chow hall. I was scared. I didn't know. I just needed help. And that's all I could say is that I needed help.
3: She had told me what had happened. She told me she couldn't see out of one eye, that Christina, our other cellmate, had gotten beat up by correctional staff, that Christina was trying to protect her, that they were trying to beat up her, but she has a pacemaker.
2: I didn't know what they were doing to us or why, but I needed help, and I need somebody out there to know.
3: I think me speaking out has held a lot of nasty, bad people accountable for a lot of bad things. I think August 2nd was the boiling point.
1: Coming up next, what happened on August 2nd? Just a quick note, we are largely talking about the experience of women in this series, but there are also some people who identify as men or non-binary at the Central California Women's Prison, and sexual assault in prison is an issue that cuts across gender.
4: Return. What happened on August 2nd? Stay tuned.

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the We Are Jane Doe special investigation. Listeners should know this story refers to violence against women in a prison. And when last we left, Allie had just received a frantic phone call from her former cellmate saying that something big had gone down at the women's prison.

On the morning of August 2nd, 2024, Katrina Cameron, former cellmate of Ali, Alexandria Prout, was doing her usual morning things. She was getting ready for the day. She was with her girlfriend and roomie, Christina Wind.

0: We were drinking coffee, getting our rooms together, making our beds. Like, we were just having regular mornings talking to each other.
1: And feeding their pet baby lizard, Toby. And Toby lived in a cup next to her bed.
0: I consider her just like my child. Other people probably relate to, like, an emotional support animal, I guess. She kept me centered. She gave me a reason to wake up and smile each morning, you know?
1: Then she heard the officers coming through their unit, giving orders.
0: They told us they were searching, and for us just to walk out with nothing, that we couldn't take nothing with us. I had Toby on me because we weren't going to leave him behind.
1: Cameron tucked baby lizard Toby into her bra and stepped out of her cell.
0: Me and Wynn were pretty much the last ones out of our hallway.
1: There were about 160 women in their unit total, and all of them filed out to the dining hall. We know what happened next from internal documents.
2: It was really early in the morning that ISU came and dragged us out to the chow hall.
1: We also talked to a dozen women who were there about what happened that day. You'll hear some of their voices. This is Irene Avalos, who's almost 60 years old.
2: It's the rude awakening. They came and just told us, get up, get out.
3: That's just that. We go out, get it over with. It's a regular search. That's what we're thinking. You know, we get searched all the time, actually.
1: Wisdom Muhammad lived on D Yard. She said she knew a search was coming, but...
3: Not one time did we think that it was going to be the whole unit being searched. I didn't think it was going to be that.
4: We started seeing a bunch of bins coming out of our unit.
1: This is Sarah Toledo.
4: Like, really big, like, trash bins, kind of. Hey, what's happening? They said they're throwing your guys' property away because they went in there to go do a search.
1: They watched through the windows of the chow hall as their pillows, shoes, clothing, TVs, even some mattresses. Everything that did not fit in a box that's about the size of a mini fridge or 6 cubic feet was taken or thrown away. They call this breaking down to 6x6. And this was a big deal.
3: It was horrible because I bought that stuff. You got people here that been here for all their life. You feel me? People been here for 20 years. You throwing away their sentimental things that they have. You feel me? Like, stuff that's unreplaceable. And all that stuff is just hot trash.
4: Technically, when they do that, they're supposed to give us the option to choose what we want. And we can also mail out property. But they didn't do any of that.
5: Did it with, like, anger. Like, the way they searched us, they were trying to hurt us. Like, they were mad about something.
1: Angelina Maria Hernandez says they tried to get the attention of a sergeant.
5: And so we tried to ask Sergeant Arroyo.
1: Sergeant Isidro Arroyo worked on D Yard.
5: Like, why are you guys throwing away our property?
6: People are shouting questions like, hey, what's going on? Arroyo, can you talk to us? What's happening? We're kind of bombarding him with questions.
1: This is Antoinette Yancey. She's been in prison for almost 30 years, and she has this important role in the prison. She serves as a go-between on something called the Inmate Advisory Council, mediating issues with staff on behalf of other prisoners. So she regularly interacts with this sergeant.
6: It's been 5 hours. So I'm pointing at him, I'm pointing at myself, like, can I? And then I'm moving my hands up and down, can I talk to you? Can I talk to you? Can I talk to you?
1: And as she tried to get his attention in the crowded dining hall, she thought back to something that happened a month or so earlier.
6: We were standing by D Hall. He was standing in front of the supply closet in front of D Hall facing towards me, and I was standing in the day room by D Hall facing him. And he said to me, Priya, the staff assaults, the complaints and all of the, you know, 602s, you know, all of that stuff needs to stop.
1: Priya filings, 602s, that's prison jargon for sexual assault claims. And all types of complaints against officers. After Gregory Rodriguez got arrested, we found out that women started coming forward to complain about him, but also other officers. So complaints overall were way up.
6: He said, if the complaints do not stop, and this is a call, if the complaints do not stop, then this is what's going to happen. I'm going to lock you guys down, take all your privileges, and this is going to continue until the complaint stops. And I said, hey, you know, that's not fair. We can't police other inmates. We can't make another inmate stop filing complaints.
1: Yancey says he told her if she didn't get the other prisoners in line, there would be consequences.
6: And the main thing I remember when he said that, I looked around at his staff, and his staff could not look me in the eye. They looked, held their heads down because they knew that was like a wrong thing to say. And my response to him was, that's not legal, nor is it fair.
1: CDCR declined our request to interview Arroyo, and they didn't answer our questions about this incident between Arroyo and Yancey. They did say retaliation is not allowed, but in the chow hall that morning, Yancey remembered those threats.
6: It was exactly what he said he was going to do. I mean, it was, I didn't think that he would do it to that extent, but it triggered that comment that he made.
1: Now, the women say Arroyo wouldn't even talk to them.
4: We just want to know what's happening. And he's, Mr. Sergeant Arroyo is refusing to speak to us. And he's literally in front of our faces.
2: We're all hungry. You guys had us in here for hours. You're not telling us what's going on. We're just tired and hungry. We want to go back to our cells.
4: We were asking the staff that was in there if we can get some lunches. And they said that we needed to hang on. They needed to get approval from the sergeant of the day, which was Arroyo at that time.
3: It was still a little standoff for a little second. And then that's when more officers came in.
1: Here's where things took a turn. And we know that because we got some internal documents and, importantly, surveillance footage from the chow hall that day. While there is no audio, we can see what happened. Dozens of officers filed in and formed a line.
4: We don't know what's happening. So we just see a bunch of officers rushing in.
5: All of a sudden, all the cops came in with their riot gear on.
4: And that's when they just started telling everybody to back up.
3: They told everybody to back up, be quiet.
1: People were shouting at the officers and banging on the windows and tables. Cameron and her girlfriend, Christina Wind, could tell something was about to happen. And Wind tried to get the officers' attention. She was worried about Cameron's heart because she has a pacemaker.
7: I was asking all the officers that were coming in to please get us out because Cameron was already having chest pain. She couldn't breathe. Every single one ignored me.
1: Christina Wind said she sat in front of Cameron to shield her. Then a captain from the scrimmage line signaled to Sergeant Arroyo, according to internal documents we got, ordering him to, quote, put them down with gas.
8: Step Judgments, we are Jane Doe. We'll be right back.
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0: Welcome back to Snap Judgment's Special Investigation. We are Jane Doe. My name is Glenn Washington, and this story references violence against women in prison, and as such, it's not for young or sensitive listeners. When last we left, 150 prisoners had been corralled in the chow hall, where they waited for hours with no answer. And then an officer was heard saying,
1: to quote, put them down with gas.
2: Officer Royal guy is the one that really got it cracking, like, and then that's when more officers came in. I guess they was waiting for that super soaker to come in before they got it cracking like that.
1: The super soaker, officially called an MK-46, is a big aerosol canister that shoots pepper spray. In the video, all at once, you just see officers on the line start spraying and throwing pepper grenades. And these women stumble and run to the other side of the cafeteria.
3: They did start spraying us and bombing us. So when that started, everybody just ran away from their line. As soon as the first spray hit, we all started running away.
2: They didn't ask no questions. They didn't none of that. I feel like they had it up in their head already what they was going to do and how they was going to do it.
1: In the video, you can see two plastic cups go flying towards the officers, but they don't hit them. The women are cowering up by the wall, trying to hide from the pepper spray. And the officers are walking closer to them, and then they spray them again.
2: I had my shirt tied around my face. I was just trying to survive as long as possible.
4: Like, we were crying, like, we were on our knees, like, we were begging, like, to stop, and we were trying to, like, we needed help.
1: On the footage, you can see Katrina Cameron. You can see by the way she's moving that she's struggling to walk, and wind is helping her.
5: I couldn't breathe, and I was throwing up a little because I couldn't breathe.
6: And I told the officer that she was having this medical emergency, she needed help. He said, okay, come forward.
1: You can see on the footage, one officer in the back calls her forward.
5: And I just felt wind kind of leading me forward.
6: After we went to go take this step, all I seen was a shuffle of commotion and her go down.
5: And I got slammed on the floor.
1: A group of officers in the front force Cameron to the ground. One officer throws a pepper bomb at them. And then a group of officers close in around them.
6: I went to go down on top of her to protect her. I was beat by 9 different officers. I was stabbed with batons.
1: Christina Nguyen lost consciousness. This is a closed room about the size of a small school cafeteria filling up with gas. And there are 160 women on the floor, and they're crowded up against the walls.
2: It really literally felt like we was like in a room full of smoke and we was just in there waiting to die. I already took my last breath in there, you feel me? I was just up in there ready to die.
7: And I remember passing out and I came to and I looked up and there was an officer standing right there and I kind of like just begged him like, please get me out of here. And that officer finally noticed me and picked me up, cuffed me, and started dragging me towards the door, and I passed out again.
8: People were falling out in seizures. They wouldn't let us help our peers. A couple of people ran to my roommate to help her because she was having a seizure, and they started bombing them, so we had to fall back.
2: It was like a concentration camp, actually, if I'm allowed to say that.
8: Like, it was world zone, World War II zone.
9: And I'm not going to even lie. It was the most traumatizing experience I've ever dealt with in my life. And I did 16 years in prison, so I clearly committed a crime and I've lived a lifestyle that wasn't pleasant before. But to experience something like that was something I've never experienced before. And it was the most scariest thing that I've went through in my life.
8: We're like, give us air. We're choking. We can't breathe repeatedly. And we couldn't breathe. We're trying to tell the officers that we thought were nicer to please get us out and give us air.
2: I was begging them to take me out, like, please handcuff me. I ain't never been begged to be handcuffed. I'm like, please cuff me.
1: Eventually, one by one, The women are zip-tied and walked outside away from the choking fumes to the yard, where they sit on the grass in 90-degree weather. In the surveillance video, you can see they're all there. And then the officers kind of form this half circle around them. And at this point, it seems like things are calming down.
7: I assumed that they were going to start letting us, you know, go back into the building, you know, one hallway at a time. That's usually what they do after something like that happens. Instead, the officers came out and then they started doing a march around us.
1: One officer tells a guy holding the MK-46 chemical weapon sprayer, quote, "I want that empty," according to internal documents. A woman who's on the ground gets up. Her hands are zip-tied behind her back, and she takes four steps to go sit by another woman. And at this point, the officers start bombing again, throwing grenade after grenade, seemingly at random. The prisoners try to run away from the gas, and then the officers on the other side of the yard unleash pepper grenades as well.
7: And I just remember at that point, I just started screaming. I didn't even realize I was screaming that much. I was just screaming and screaming. Now all officers are coming from everywhere.
1: Another officer races across the yard with an empty wheelchair and comes back with a woman in a wheelchair, head slumped forward.
7: It's like everybody, it's like a free-for-all. It's like a party for them or something, you know, and they're just continuing to bomb us over and over again.
1: Eventually, the officers stop. An officer is recorded on his body-worn camera saying, "Fun, fun, fun, baby." A woman collapses to the ground. Four women are carried off in stretchers.
2: I had a seizure. I woke up in the hospital. I on myself. I felt like my body was full of so many chemicals. I was like, damn, like, that's how y'all do us? Like, y'all supposed to protect us? We in y'all custody every single day. And the first chance y'all get, y'all do us like this. Like, man, they did us cold. They did us bad. They did us bad.
1: Most of the women were sent back to their cells, where they found their stuff was either missing or destroyed.
4: Oh, yeah. They took my TV. They took my clothes. They ripped my blankets. Like, the little bit of comfort that I did have, they destroyed it. They took our shampoos out and dumped them. Like there's no reason to take our hygiene, our shampoos, our conditioners, and empty them out. And some of them were emptied out on our beds. Like, they were just being ugly. And the way that they attacked us like they were trying to kill us, like they were trying to hurt us. I knew it was retaliation because the way that they came in, they didn't even give us a chance.
10: I've never experienced anything like that in the 13 years I've been here. It was awful. It was awful.
1: When Katrina Cameron was brought back to her cell in D Yard, she couldn't see out of one eye, and her glasses had been lost.
11: So I came into my room, and I was just trying to breathe. And I got in the shower.
1: When she went to wash the pepper spray off her body, that's when Cameron found Toby, the baby lizard, dead in her bra.
11: It broke my heart having to take Toby out, and I was just hoping maybe I could try to save her, but she was already gone.
1: Cameron's girlfriend and cellmate, Christina Wind, who'd tried to shield her with her body in the dining hall, she wasn't back in their cell. Cameron had no idea where she was. So this is when Cameron called her former cellmate, Allie.
12: She said, "I can't see." And she's like, "I don't know where Christina is." I could barely understand her. She was very, very upset.
13: When Katrina called you after it had happened?
12: Yes. They started getting aggressive with the girls, started backing them into the back of the chow hall, and started spraying them with CO gas and gassing them in the face. I'm shocked. I'm angry. It makes me sick. I felt guilty.
1: Cameron wanted Allie's help. She wanted her to call an attorney and try to find out what had happened to Wind.
7: And I said, "I need to know what happened to Wind. Where is Wind?"
5: because I was scared. I didn't know if they were going to try to kill her. I didn't know if she was okay.
1: Coming up next time, our final episode. What happens in the dark always comes to the light.
13: Were the events of August 2nd on your mind at all when you
12: They were. The events on August 2nd were on my mind when I went to testify.
1: There's Nicole Doe,
14: Erica Doe, Andrea, Sonia, Sarah, Brandy, Rosa, Nancy, Serena, Paige, Brianne, Jennifer,
1: and of course, Alexandria Doe. Two investigations were getting underway. The feds were coming in from the outside. The other investigation was led by the prison agency itself. They were coming at this from the inside.
15: Did you make the statement, these b****es need to be reminded who's in charge? Or words to that effect?
16: Not that I recall.
15: Not that you recall.
16: Not that I recall.
15: Is that something that, is that language that you would use?
16: Do I curse? Yes. Do I refer to the female population as b****es? I do not.
15: We have witnesses stating differently. Why do you think that is?
17: We would like to thank all the women inside CCWF for sharing your stories with us. And you are absolutely going to want to hear the conclusion of this story, the second half of We Are Jane Doe. The producers of We Are Jane Doe are Molly Bolaños, Anna Sussman, and Suki Lewis. It was edited by Nancy Lopez, Mark Ristich, and Suki Lewis. It was fact-checked by Mark Betancourt. The original music and engineering is by Dirk Schwartzoff. Production support from Marissa Dodge, Jeremy Rue, from the UC Berkeley Graduate School of Journalism, was our data editor. Executive produced by myself, Glenn Washington, and Mark Ristich. And again, special thanks to Amika Moda and all the women still inside the Central California Women's Facility brave enough to share their stories. This reporting was made possible in part by funding from the Poynter Institute. If you missed even a moment, know that you can hear Snap's We Are Jane Doe series in its entirety on the Snap Judgment podcast. KQED in San Francisco allows Snap to broadcast stories like this one. On Team Snap, the union represented producers, artists, editors, engineers, and members of the National Association of Broadcast Employees and Technicians, Communications Workers of America, AFL-CIO, Local 51. And this is not the news. No way is this the news, because sometimes the news does not care. But we do. And this is...

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4: From WHYY in Philadelphia, this is Fresh Air. I'm Dave Davies. Today, a sobering look at the plight of Ukrainians facing a winter of savage attacks with diminished defenses in the war with Russia. We speak with The Economist editor-in-chief Zanny Minton-Beddoes, just back from her fourth visit to the country. She says Russia has ramped up production of missiles and deadly drones, while Ukraine is desperately short of interceptors to resist the onslaught. We'll discuss what Ukraine needs from its allies and the state of relations between Europe, Canada, and the U.S. in the Trump era.
5: And Kyiv itself, in the last couple of months, but really the last few weeks, has been under extraordinary bombardment from the Russians. And they are basically trying to make life unlivable in a city of several million people.
4: First News.
6: Live from NPR News in Washington, I'm Ryland Barton. Defense Secretary Pete Hegseth says the U.S. military will cut 20% of its generals and admirals.
7: The ideological clowns are out. The patriotic cowboys are in, with testosterone testing on top. Diversity is not our strength. Unity is our strength.
6: Hegseth has targeted diversity programs, launched a review of ground combat units with female troops, and added new screening program for testosterone deficiency among male personnel. He made the speech to junior officers and enlisted leaders, focusing on how he has drastically retooled the military by targeting what he calls woke culture. The U.S. military has completed the withdrawal of all American troops from Iraq, ending a 12-year mission against the Islamic State group. President Trump hailed the withdrawal as a victory for the U.S. and Iraq.
8: This orderly departure of coalition forces and equipment from Erbil Air Base marks the end of a very expensive excursion into hell.
6: Concerns remain about the resurgence of the Islamic State group and attacks by Iran-linked groups. The future of Iraqi militias also remains uncertain as the government seeks to disarm them. Israeli Prime Minister Benjamin Netanyahu says a pilot stabbed another pilot during a flight from the United Arab Emirates to Israel and then apparently tried to crash the plane. Passengers and crew subdued the attacker and the plane made a safe emergency landing in Saudi Arabia. It's not clear what had motivated the attack. At the last minute, the Trump administration has continued funding for a FEMA program. It's been a lifeline for thousands of people who lost their homes in the deadly Los Angeles wildfires. NPR's Kirk Sigler reports.
9: FEMA had initially approved $13 million for the program last year, but its future was in limbo right up until this week as grants had stopped arriving. Now the agency has released another $6 million of that money, meaning survivors like Sophia Vidal likely will keep their case managers. Vidal lost everything in the Eaton fire. Her case manager has been helping her with legal issues that keep cropping up, as well as with securing a building permit.
10: And it is a full-time job. Sometimes it's very, very stressful. We need help.
9: Vidal has still not broken ground on a new home. Survivors say the constant broader funding uncertainty is continuing to delay recovery here. Kirk Sigler, NPR News, Los Angeles.
6: The Trump administration says it's considering reducing the scope of a border security project in Big Bend National Park in Texas. But the government also says it's preparing for court action against landowners who refuse access for the work. A pause on construction-related activity in the region ends today. The border infrastructure plans are part of a $46 billion plan to line the U.S.-Mexico border with walls, barriers, and surveillance technology. The agency has faced intense opposition from landowners, environmentalists, and local business owners. Most U.S. stocks fell today. 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A judge has ruled that the U.S. can deport the Palestinian-born leader of Wisconsin's largest mosque on national security grounds. Salah Sassour is a legal resident of the U.S. who's spoken out against Israel. The Trump administration has wanted to remove Sassour since his arrest by ICE in March. It argues decades-old terrorism convictions in Israel make him a threat to national security. Pennsylvania health officials have confirmed a fifth measles-associated death. As NPR's Maria Godoy reports, that occurred in an unvaccinated person in Lancaster County, the epicenter of the state's fast-growing outbreak.
11: This is the third death reported in recent weeks in Lancaster County and the fifth overall in the state. No additional details about the individual were released. Pennsylvania has confirmed 943 measles cases so far this year, including 40 new cases in the last 2 days alone. However, experts say the true number of infections is likely much larger because people with milder cases may not seek treatment, so their cases are never formally reported. Measles is one of the most contagious diseases known. It kills roughly 1 to 3 out of every 1,000 people infected, according to the National Foundation for Infectious Diseases. Two doses of the MMR vaccine are 97% effective at preventing an infection. Maria Godoy, NPR News.
6: A bear named Backpack has emerged victorious as Fat Bear Week champion, the heftiest bear of Alaska's Katmai National Park and Preserve. The week of competition celebrates the resilience of the 2,200 brown bears that live in the preserve on the Alaska Peninsula. This is NPR News from Washington.
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13: St. Louis Public Radio, I'm Eric Weathersby. Tonight we'll have mostly cloudy skies. We'll have overnight low of around 75. Thursday, slight chance of showers. Also, some thunderstorms are possible. It'll be mostly cloudy. We'll have a high near 90. Thursday night, showers and thunderstorms likely in the late evening and overnight hours with a low of around 65. And Friday, a 50% chance of showers. Partly cloudy, partly sunny with a high right at about 70. In St. Louis, it's 85. Quincy, 74. Rolla, 79.
4: This is Fresh Air. I'm Dave Davies. Since Russia invaded Ukraine 4.5 years ago, Ukrainian forces have held their own on the battlefield with support from Western allies, and morale among the country's civilian population has held up despite punishing air attacks. But our guest, Zanny Minton-Beddoes, editor-in-chief of The Economist, says the war is changing in ways that bring a new level of terror to Ukrainian citizens and pose serious threats to the country's economy. Minton-Beddoes recently returned from a reporting trip with a team of journalists to Ukraine, where she says both sides in the war are developing new weapons and refining tactics with lethal consequences. One example, so-called safari hunting drones that identify a person or vehicle as a target, then follow as the target flees in terror. The drone eventually dives and crashes into the target, detonating a deadly explosive charge. We've invited Zanny Minton-Beddoes back on the show to talk about Ukraine and catch up on some other important topics, including the war with Iran, trade, tariffs, and the state of U.S., European, and Canadian alliances. Zanny Minton-Beddoes is a former economist for the International Monetary Fund who joined The Economist magazine in 1994. She holds degrees from Oxford University and Harvard University and is a regular commentator on television and radio. We recorded our conversation yesterday. Zanny Minton-Beddoes, welcome back to Fresh Air.
14: Thank you so much for having me.
4: You and this team of journalists from The Economist recently made an extensive trip to Ukraine. You've been there before. Why did you feel you wanted to make this kind of investment in this subject now?
14: So you're right. I've been there four times since the invasion by Russia, the full-scale invasion. The first, I think, 3 weeks after the invasion, when I went to Kyiv and was the first journalist to interview President Zelensky. The reason I go is because I think this is the most important geopolitical conflict in Europe in the last 70 years. And I actually have a kind of personal soft spot for Ukraine. I lived there for a few months 30 years ago. I find it a fascinating country. And I feel that you can only really understand something, particularly a conflict like that, if you actually see it close up. And I have to say, Dave, that this was a very sobering trip. And it was probably the most sobering since the very first time I went, which was the first time in 2022. The Russians were still just outside Kiev. The city was virtually empty. You know, we went to see President Zelensky kind of in bunkers. I mean, he was in his palace, but there were sandbags everywhere. It really felt like a place at war. But the subsequent two times, when I went to Kiev, it felt like a normal city. The war felt far away because the city then had very good air defenses. And yes, there were occasional air alerts, but you felt it as though you were in a very safe city. This time around, I went to Kiev and then I went to visit the brigade headquarters of one of the drone brigades much closer to the front in a location that I'm obviously not going to disclose, but much closer to the front. And Kiev itself, and this is, I think, really important for people to understand, in the last couple of months, but really the last few weeks, has been under extraordinary bombardment from the Russians. And they are basically trying to make life unlivable in a city of several million people. And there are sort of two big things that have changed that have given the Russians an advantage. The first is that the Ukrainians have run out of interceptors for ballistic missiles, what are called PAC-3 interceptors produced by the US, which for the past couple of years have really helped them to defend themselves against ballistic missiles. And because these interceptors are in extremely short supply, they were used heavily in the Middle East recently in the Iran war, the Ukrainians have essentially hardly got any left. So the Russians are able to bombard the city at night with ballistic missiles. And the second is that the Russians have made an innovation to their drones. Their kind of workhorse drone is something called the Shahed drone, which was originally made by Iran, that the Russians started producing at scale. And they have essentially attached jet propulsion to those drones, which makes them go much higher and much faster, and thus makes them much harder for the Ukrainians to intercept. And the Ukrainians had built sort of defensive drones that could intercept the Shaheds with a sort of 95% success rate. But now that they have these jet propulsion attached to them, that interception rate has gone down closer to 40%. And the Russians have enormous quantities of these drones that they are just sending into Ukraine essentially all day and all night now.
4: What does that mean day to day for civilians who are used to air raid sirens, right? I mean, this is not like they're not used to living in a wartime.
14: So I think the difference is that, you know, you have, if you're living in Kiev, you have an app on your phone, and I had it on my phone when I was there, and it goes off every time there is a, you know, ballistic missile or a jet Shahed close within, you know, a few, I think 50 or 100 kilometers. And basically it's going off the whole time. And you are trying to live a normal life. And so you're looking and you become normalized to this quite quickly. And you look at it and you say, well, is it likely to be in my part of town? Looks not too far away. So I'll, you know, if it's too close, you might go to a shelter. You might just keep an eye on it. But increasingly, it's happening all day, and you're suddenly discovering that the metro isn't working. You're unable to get your kids from school. There's been an attack, a supermarket's blown up, you know, and every day people are killed.
4: You paid a visit to the operations center of an elite drone unit in the Ukrainian army. Share with us what you saw there.
14: So Ukraine has several of these unarmed systems brigades, as they're called, which are units that specialize in drones. And they were set up often by civilians, technologists, sort of separate from the army structure, but they work with the army structure. And they are in the vanguard of what this war is about, particularly at the front lines. And it is very different from what you imagine, you know, warfare to be from the movies. A drone-based war is one where the actual front lines, there are no people visible. There is what the Ukrainians call the kill zone, which is now something like 20 to 30 kilometers each way from the contact line, where essentially anything that moves will be shot at by a drone within seconds or minutes.
4: From both sides?
14: Yes, from both sides. There are hundreds of drones in the air, surveillance drones, drones, attack drones. That means that nothing can really move. So the few people who are there on both sides are, you know, in underground dugouts. They are often supplied by drone, or they're supplied by unmanned ground vehicles, essentially kind of robots on wheels. It's a dystopian hellscape. To be clear, I wasn't anywhere near there. I was sort of close to it, but well out of that that area. Then these drones are manned and sort of piloted by people in the brigade headquarters of the sort that I went to. They have huge screens, and it's like a cross between a sort of dystopian video game and a startup. There are huge numbers of computer screens. There are people who are plotting where the Russians' assets are. They are sending surveillance drones to go and find them. Then they're sending in drones to attack them. And the other side is doing that too. And the area around the front line is now basically a sort of no man's land where nothing can move. And, you know, the Ukrainians are clearly trying to disrupt Russian supply lines by attacking well beyond the front lines. And then, of course, they're also increasingly hitting refineries much further into Russia. So this is a, on both sides, a drone-based war whose characteristics are very, very fast innovation.
4: And I mentioned in the introduction these so-called safari drones, where a pilot located somewhere is looking at what the drone sees. They identify a target, might be a person, might be a vehicle, and essentially kind of track them from the air as if they're a safari hunter, and then smash the drone into the target and blow up a charge, right?
14: That's exactly. And that's what happens on the front line in this kill zone the whole time. What is sort of newer is that the Russians are doing the same thing to attack civilians in frontline towns. And increasingly and alarmingly, they have the capability to reach bigger cities, potentially Kiev, with this kind of drone too. So the notion of safari hunting individuals to kill them is now no longer some sort of dystopian fantasy. It's something that can happen.
4: There's a dreadful video that I've seen of a man who, and there's this drone buzzing around above him, you know, 6 or 8 feet in the air, and he's dodging around trying to get behind a truck to kind of avoid it. And eventually the drone dives into him, and he wasn't killed, but he was seriously injured. But just seeing it just seems is utterly terrifying.
14: It is. And what was really sobering to me is it was tough enough seeing all of this at this sort of center of this war. But what I realized is that these are tactics and capabilities that can be used by the Russians elsewhere. And if you remember just a few weeks ago, there was a narrow escape at Leipzig airport when there was an attack, which a drone was attacking a cargo plane at the airport. It was foiled, but it was in Germany, and the German government has said that the Russians were behind it. And I think there was a realization for me, and in one of the conversations I had with the senior people at this drone brigade, became clear to me that their view is, these are the capabilities that the Russians have. Don't think that they're going to be confined just to Ukraine. And I think there is a growing concern amongst European politicians and intelligence services that there will be more of this. We've had alarms raised from the Polish government. We've had alarms raised from Baltic governments. We've had alarms raised across the board that the Russians may well be planning to do more of this. And what became clear to me is that it is technologically totally doable now. Hmm.
4: We need to take a break here. Let me reintroduce you. We are speaking with Zanny Minton-Beddoe. She is editor-in-chief for The Economist. We'll continue our conversation in just a moment. This is Fresh Air.
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4: This is Fresh Air, and our guest today is The Economist's editor-in-chief, Zanny Minton-Beddoe. We're looking at the war in Ukraine, and we'll be discussing some other topics, including the conflict in the Middle East and the state of Western alliances. Our interview was recorded yesterday. You know, the Ukrainians have been effective in sending drones behind the lines in Russia and attacking, military infrastructure, energy infrastructure, and one of the ways that they have been able to operate is by using these Starlink satellite hookups, which are, operated by SpaceX, Elon Musk's company. I understand that Musk does not let Ukraine use those for attacks inside Russia. Is that right?
14: Yes, that's right. Starlink is available to the Ukrainians over Ukrainian territory, including the territory that is Ukrainian, but the Russians are occupying. But it is not available to them over Russia. And what that means is that the Ukrainians lack the ability to go after the launch sites, for example, for ballistic missiles. So there is a huge plea from the Ukrainians to the Americans to basically push SpaceX to allow them to have access to Starlink over Russian territory so that they can go after the launch sites from which these ballistic missiles are raining down on them. Interestingly and alarmingly, something that I hadn't really focused on until I went to Ukraine and sort of really delved into this, the Russians have been and are building their own version of Starlink called Rusviat, which is still in its early stages. I think they've put a couple of dozen or so satellites into space, nowhere near as many as Elon Musk has with SpaceX. But nonetheless, this capability is growing, and most people think that sometime in the next year or so, the Russians will have some Starlink equivalent, which will mean that they will be very easily able to direct and monitor drones going anywhere over Ukrainian territory, which will be another big blow to the Ukrainians.
4: And if the Ukrainians haven't had access to the Starlink system in Russian territory, how have they been able to manage these attacks on Russian facilities?
14: I mean, there are other ways of guiding, but they're not as good as Starlink. The Ukrainians are incredibly innovative. And I think the important thing for people to understand is that thus far, Ukraine has sort of been ahead of the Russians in drone innovation. And they've been amazing at building up this drone industry. They've been always in the sort of cat and mouse game, somewhat ahead of the Russians. The Russians have been able to scale up. They're a bigger economy. They're good at scaling up their innovations. And what's slightly alarming now is it seems as though the Russians are actually ahead on innovation as well as an ability to scale. I have no doubt that the Ukrainians will come up with new innovations, both in defensive drones and other areas. The question that is more uncertain right now is, do they have the financial capability and financial support to scale those innovations? And that's what really matters right now, because the truth is that Ukraine is very, very dependent on financial support. Unfortunately, there's no support coming from the US anymore. When the Trump administration came in, until then, there had been a lot of support from the United States. Now there is really essentially none. Ukraine is financed by the Europeans. And the question is whether the Europeans will step up the pace of their financial support such that the Ukrainians have the money to scale up their drone program, which is essential to defend themselves.
4: Yeah, I want to talk more about that in a moment. But I also wanted to just note the level of Russian casualties in this war. It seems that the Ukrainians have been able to inflict terrible punishment on the Russian forces, right?
14: The level of casualties are just extraordinary. I'm something on the order of 40,000 people a month, Russians, killed and wounded. This is an unfathomable number of people. But one thing that's important to remember is we've been talking about all of the ways in which Russia is bombarding Ukraine. But Ukraine is, you know, essentially holding the front line and actually making a few gains in certain places. So the sort of overall picture of this war is that the Ukrainians have held off the Russians. The front lines have been basically stable. The Russians, at incredible cost, 40,000 people a month. I mean, it just, you know, you can't, it's hard to imagine those numbers. And they're still not able to really make a lot of progress. In some areas, they're gaining a tiny bit of ground. In some areas, they're losing. But basically, the front lines are stable. So what the Russians have decided to do, particularly in recent weeks, knowing that they are not making serious progress at the front line, is to try and break the morale of Ukrainian civilians by completely bombarding the cities.
4: You know, there's a graph that you have in the article that came from your trip. It's a bar graph that shows by year how much money the Western allies have contributed to Ukraine's defense. And they're color-coded, you know, so much for the EU, so much for the United States, so much for other countries. And it was stunning to look, and I think it's in 2025 that the U.S. portion disappears. I'm not sure that much of the United States realizes that U.S. support for Ukraine has vanished completely.
14: Yeah, there is essentially no financial support for Ukraine from the United States. To the extent that there is any weaponry going, it is weaponry that is being bought by the Europeans on behalf of the Ukrainians from the U.S. Well, you know, when President Trump came in, it became very clear that he did not intend to continue supporting Ukraine, and that has happened completely. I don't think that's that well known, and what is even less well known is the degree to which the Europeans have stepped up and basically are single-handedly supporting Ukraine. Now, this is because it's also, of course, it's our continent. It's in our own interest as Europeans to do that. But I am very clear, having just been there, that the situation is very, very stark right now, and that I don't think the rest of the world has realized the degree that Russia is attacking civilians. There's no simpler way, no other way of putting it, attacking civilians and civilian life, and that in order to be able to survive that and mount a defense, the Ukrainians need faster and more financial support so that they can scale up their defensive capability and so that they can survive. And this country has been extraordinarily resilient in the last 4.5 years. And yet it looks to me more difficult than it has for a long time in this war without financial support.
4: One of the issues is Zelensky still trusted as a leader? There have been some corruption cases. There are pieces of legislation in the legislature which have not been adopted. What's your sense of Zelensky's leadership and to what extent his credibility is undermining the kind of support either in the country or among allies?
14: So I think there is growing frustration politically within Ukraine with President Zelensky and his leadership. I think that's, in some ways, that's kind of normal after 4.5 years of war. There is corruption in Ukraine, undoubtedly. The anti-corruption unit, which has been set up and is funded by the European Union as an important part of the prerequisites that Ukraine has to have to eventually become a member of the European Union. This organization is effective, is powerful, is unearthing corruption. There is corruption in the highest echelons of government around, or at least there are accusations of it in the highest echelons of government. You know, this makes it more difficult. And as you say, Parliament, the Ukrainian Parliament, has not passed some elements of some laws that the Europeans would like them to have passed as part of the sort of cleaning up of Ukraine. So that's very frustrating for the Europeans. It's not a perfect political situation. On the other hand, this is a country fighting for its existence. And I'm not sure that this is as much a story of terrible corruption in Ukraine as it is a good news story of the effectiveness of an anti-corruption unit shining a spotlight. And I see it as a sort of a good sign that they're unearthing this and that they are, you know, shining the light on corruption where it is. And that's all part and parcel of Ukraine becoming more and more like the, you know, part of Europe that it should be. But it's very difficult right now. You know, there should have been elections were it not for the war. There would have been elections. President Zelensky has been president a long time. In any country, he definitely is not someone who is so focused on institutional reform as he should be. There are huge shortcomings to elements of what President Zelensky does. But I wouldn't conclude from that, you know, it's a terribly corrupt place and therefore we shouldn't support it. I think it's remarkable what the Ukrainians are doing given what they're facing.
4: All right, we're going to take another break here. We are speaking with Zanny Minton-Beddow. She is editor-in-chief for The Economist. She'll be back to talk more after this short break. I'm Dave Davies, and this is Fresh Air.

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1: I'm Indira Lakshmanan. Pulitzer Prize winner Ayad Akhtar's new novel, The Radiance, is about a writer whose near-death experience begins a mystical journey. Akhtar gave the character his own name. So is it memoir or is it fiction?
2: So much of what I'm drawing from is drawn from my life, but so much is also concocted or reshaped or dramatically purposed.
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4: I'm Rosanna Gray Swain. 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It just follows me around.

0: conflict in the Middle East. President Trump says the U.S. controls the Strait of Hormuz and plenty of oil is flowing. The reality is somewhat different, right?
1: Well, I actually think some oil is flowing through the Strait of Hormuz under the new arrangements that the U.S. military has put in place. Exactly how much is the matter of some debate, but there is certainly some oil flowing at greater cost. But that doesn't mean that we're back to where we were before the war. I mean, clearly, Iran is trying very hard to control the strait. Clearly, you now have the additional concern of what is happening with the Houthis, who are also trying to control another route out of the region. So there is lots of debate about just how much oil is getting out. But what's very clear, Dave, is that there isn't as much as there was before, and there certainly isn't refining product coming out as there was before. And that which is much more expensive.
0: Right, and prices remain very high. Do you see any prospect for a resolution of this conflict within the foreseeable future?
1: Both sides say that, you know, there is a deal to be done, but that deal is the one on their terms. I think it seems to me unlikely that there is going to be a serious resolution anytime soon, because Iran is determined to have a resolution much more on its terms, which President Trump is not willing to have. And Iran, you know, the Iranian regime is showing that it has an incredible capacity to endure economic pain. And I think where we are now is we have a U.S. government that is convinced that the more it can tighten the economic screws on Iran, at some point the Iranian regime is going to have to cave and come to a deal on U.S. terms. And we have an Iranian regime, which of course has several factions within it, of which at least the hardliners are absolutely not determined not to cave and have shown themselves willing to inflict incredible pain on their population. So my sense is that the likely outcome is some version of the status quo for a while. Mm-hmm. And then either President Trump decides that he's going to go and try and bombard them into submission, or we go back to the agreement that was, you know, temporarily reached a few months ago, which is much more advantageous to Iran.
0: You know, there was a story a while back that the Saudis had asked Trump to bomb the Houthis, who are making gains against the Saudi-backed regime in Yemen, and that Trump thought about doing it, but in the end didn't. I mean, the problem, of course, is that when you increase hostilities in one place, there's a reaction elsewhere. You know, the Iranians can attack American allies, and Trump's kind of in a box here, isn't he?
1: I actually think that that was a very meaningful moment. That decision, you're right. It appears that the Saudis asked for help and you know, President Trump decided no. If you stand back from this, we may well find that however this war turns out, it ends up being a turning point in the U.S. relationship with the region. And this was the story we put on our cover last week and looked into in some detail. And let me explain why I think that. You know, what have we learned from this war now? First of all, we've learned that the Gulf countries, which relied on U.S. bases for their security, have found that actually having U.S. bases doesn't necessarily provide you with security.
0: It can make you a target, right?
1: It can make you a target. We found that there's been a huge use of U.S. munitions, which is going to have knock-on effects for U.S. security all around the world. And we've learned that probably going forward, you know, what U.S. bases remain in the region will have to be moved and probably put underground to be safe, because we are now in this new drone-based warfare, which changes the calculus. If you add all of that together, it seems to me that it may well be that the sort of medium-term impact of this is fewer U.S. forces in different places, and thus less of a U.S. footprint in the region. And instead, players from Iran, depending on what happens there, to Turkey, to, of course, Israel on the other side, are going to be shaping the region sort of with less of an active U.S. involvement than there was. I think we may look back in a couple of decades and see this Iran war as being a turning point. I'm not suggesting the U.S. is going to leave completely, but I think the U.S. is going to be less involved than it was.
0: Hmm. Let's talk about the state of U.S. Western Europe alliances. You know, Trump condemned European countries that declined to support his war against Iran and help

0: with the blockade of Iran. He made all those bellicose statements about acquiring Greenland. There have been lots of tensions over tariffs and trade. What's the state of the Western alliances at this point?
1: Well, there's just been a great agreement on Greenland, right, where we've now got a formal agreement to the status quo, effectively.
0: Right, which, kind of it gives the U.S. access to places it pretty much had access to already,
1: which it had
0: right?
1: access to before, exactly. Look, I think the big picture is that, first of all, the Europeans have woken up, not before time, to the need to build up their own defensive capability, to spend more on defense. And frankly, President Trump deserves a lot of credit for pushing the Europeans to do that, because for too long, the Europeans have been freeloading off the United States. At the same time, however, there is a growing sense within Europe of we're just not sure whether we can rely on the US. And, you know, Greenland was one example, but more broadly now, you know, if, for example, we were talking earlier about the risk of Russian hybrid attacks or Russian attacks on European countries. Now, these won't be, you know, full-on invasions with tanks rolling across the border, but they will be, they are already attacks. Now, what does NATO do in that environment? You know, is this going to get anywhere near an Article 5 collective security moment? And even if it was, what would the United States do? And I think in Europe now, there is a growing recognition that we just can't rely on the US. And now, being Europeans, we're spending a huge amount of time talking about this and not doing very much. But there is a sense that there is a new world now. And that new world is one where the Western alliance that sort of, you know, was set up by the Americans after the Second World War and underwritten by the United States is now in a different phase. And I'm not quite sure which of the stages of grief we're at, but there's a kind of, you know, recognition. And I don't think people haven't really worked out what to do. And so you have, you know, Prime Minister Carney of Canada, basically, you know, he's declared it a rupture and is calling for the middle powers to work together. Within Europe, there are some Europeans who are still saying, actually, it's absolutely, we can't do anything without the Americans. We must keep this alliance going. Then there are others, you know, the French in particular, who are pushing and always have in a sort of Gaullist way for a more European-only approach. We're not yet at the stage of having a coherent, let alone an effective response in Europe. But I think it's, there is no doubt that the world what was, to use a very grammatically accurate phrase, has gone. And I'm not in the kind of business of pearl clutching for what was. I think the challenge now for Europeans and for many others around the world is to, in a kind of eyes wide open way, say, okay, this is the United States we have now. It is the United States that has a different view of alliances than it used to. It's extraordinarily powerful. It's the country leading in the AI revolution that is going to shape warfare and our economies and everything else. What's our relationship with this country and what are we going to do for ourselves? And that's the question we're beginning to ask ourselves in Europe. Unfortunately, we don't yet have a good answer.
0: All right. Let's take another break here. We are speaking with Zanny Minton-Beddow. She is editor-in-chief for The Economist. We'll talk more after this break. This is Fresh Air.
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0: This is Fresh Air, and my guest today is The Economist's editor-in-chief, Zanny Minton-Beddow. We're looking at the war in Ukraine and other topics, including the conflict in the Middle East and the state of Western alliances. Our interview was recorded yesterday. You know, we were talking about how European governments are not quite sure what to make of the United States, and well, there's just been a lot of ruptures over a lot of issues. And it seems to me that if you wanted to characterize President Trump's foreign and trade policies in a word, the word would be erratic. Right? I mean, you just never know what's going to happen. Tariffs go up, go down. He gets angry about this. He gets angry about that. And I wonder if European leaders see in him someone who leads with such a personally impulsive style that once he passes from the scene, which will happen in a couple of years, it can return to something like the kinds of set of relationships that existed before.
1: So I'm going to slightly take issue with your characterization. I think erratic doesn't quite do justice to what's going on. I think there is a kind of mindset behind what this administration does that is a very clear one. It's not as though they're going sort of willy-nilly from one position to another completely orthogonal one. I think broadly, this is an administration that believes in wielding American power for America's own benefit, doing so in a transactional way rather than believing in alliances, and doing so without any embarrassment and, you know, focusing on that power and the wielding thereof. And to sort of put it somewhat extremely, it is a sort of slight Mafia Don approach. But it is very much rooted in America first. We are going all out to maximize American power, you know, hence the administration's focus on being on the accelerationist side of artificial intelligence. It's we are going to dominate, and we are going to use our ability to dominate, whether it is in economic sanctions, whether it is in acts of war, to achieve our own purposes. And everybody else is either with the program on our terms, but it's all about us. And if you look at the world through that prism and you think alliances aren't very important and you think international rules aren't very important and you, the United States, can kind of bully your way around because you are the most powerful country, then the relationships with the rest of the world kind of make sense.
0: I think you're right. There is a coherent set of goals here. But there's also a way in which, you know, the strategy and tactics themselves can vary widely. I mean, the tariffs can be really high and then go back really low. And, yeah.
1: I think that's because President Trump uses tariffs as his own personal stick with which to beat people and countries to show kind of displeasure. So tariffs, if you are a country that pursues a policy he doesn't like. Tariffs if he thinks it's an unfair trading arrangement. Tariffs if he's just generally displeased with what the country is doing. I'm not going to pretend there's a kind of economic logic to it. There isn't. And you're right. He sort of changes his mind every 5 minutes as to which countries he wants to wield them against and for what. It's not a coherent economic policy toolkit. It's not even terribly effective, actually. And of course, ultimately, the people who suffer are American consumers. It's also a very, very difficult position for others to work out a coherent policy response to. If you're a European country or if you're any of America's trading partners and you're not quite sure when there's a tariff threat, is it real? Is it going to last? Is it going to change? What does it mean? It's like a massive tax on global commerce the entire time.
0: Are Europeans looking towards the midterm elections to alter the course of American foreign policy at all, do you think?
1: I think everyone around the world is transfixed by American politics, particularly right now.
0: Really?
1: I think there is an expectation, hope, that something will change after the midterms. I mean, they Europeans can look at the polling as well as anybody else. I think according to our own forecast, we, as you know, have a midterm forecast model, which gives, I think it's like a 93% chance now that the House goes to the Democrats, and it's something like a 60% chance that the Senate does.
0: I was surprised by that.
1: Yeah, there's a hope that will happen. I have to say my own expectation is that even if that happens, I don't expect an enormous change in American foreign policy. In fact, if anything, I worry that President Trump will focus more on foreign policy if the Democrats are in charge in Congress as a way of distracting attention. And there's an awful lot that the president can do, as you know, without Congress in the foreign policy arena.
0: Well, you know, Canada is an interesting case. I mean, you mentioned this. Mark Carney made that speech in Davos about middle powers having to seek an independent path and not rely on the alliances they have in the past. I mean, he's also said recently that he speaks frequently with President Trump and that they get along personally. I mean, what do you make of him, his course? And he's also talked about joining the EU as, what, an associate member or something? If I don't even know if that's a thing.
1: I actually think Mark Carney has done a really extraordinary job at managing a situation that is very, very difficult as Canadian Prime Minister. And I've known Prime Minister Carney for a while. He used to be when he was governor of the Bank of England, before that he was a central banker in Canada, and I used to write about economics. So I've known him for a long time. And I am struck by how well this technocratic former central banker has become a very effective politician. And as far as I can see, his strategy is one to really try and reshape the Canadian economy to make it more resilient, to, cut regulation, to build up its defense, to make it a much more effective domestic economy. He also wants to try and build up trading relationships with others, particularly Europe, but you remember he was in China not so long ago, so that over time, the Canadian economy becomes less reliant on the U.S. But I think he's also very well aware that at the moment, the Canadian economy is incredibly integrated with the U.S. So there is this difficult balancing act between trying to work with President Trump, negotiate with President Trump, but also politically, he can't cave to whatever, crazy demands the American administration may make. And so I think it's very sensible to be talking a lot to President Trump and to try and have a working relationship. It's also important to stand up when something completely impossible is put on by the American side, and to try and do the reforms that make your own economy as strong as possible, and to try and build up relationships with others. It's a tough thing to do all of those things, but actually, I think he's been doing pretty well.
0: We need to take a break here. Let me reintroduce you. We are speaking with Zanny Minton-Beddo. She is editor-in-chief for The Economist. We'll continue our conversation in just a moment. This is Fresh Air.
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0: This is Fresh Air, and our guest today is The Economist's editor-in-chief, Zanny Minton-Beddo. Our interview was recorded yesterday. You know, there have been right-wing populist parties that have made significant gains in a number of European countries, France, Germany, Italy, of course, Giorgia Meloni. I'm just wondering how you think that affects relations with the United States. Does Trump find friendly voices and support there that reinforce his own goals, do you think?
1: So I think next year, 2027, is going to be a really pivotal year for Europe. There are elections in a number of European countries, but most importantly in France. And right now, as you know, Marine Le Pen leads the polls. I think there is a very real chance that Marine Le Pen, head of the RN, the populist right party, could be the next president of France. And at the same time, the more extreme right-wing AfD in Germany is not anywhere near power at the federal level, but is certainly the most successful party at the polls and winning at state government level. Europe could see populist right-wing governments in power in one or more countries next year. The question is, what does that mean for the whole European Union project? What does it mean for Europe's own decision-making? What does it mean for Europe's willingness to continue to support Ukraine? And what does it mean for Europe's relationship with the United States? And I think it's sort of an interesting thing to watch here, because on the one hand, you're right that some of these parties have had very close ties with MAGA, have very strong ties with the Trump administration. But on the other hand, the more sort of bullying the Trump administration is towards Europe, the more difficult it is for a populist, nationalist party to be too closely associated. So if you look, for example, Giorgia Meloni, the Prime Minister of Italy, she was very close to President Trump. But over time, she has had to distance herself because it's just very unpopular domestically. So I think there are two separate questions. Will there be populist nationalist governments in Europe next year? And what does it mean for Europe? And then separately, how will those governments behave towards the United States? And I don't think necessarily those two things point in the same direction.
0: And how do those populist parties regard Russia and its, you know, territorial ambitions in Ukraine?
1: It's interesting. There's an interesting division between them. Giorgia Meloni has been very pro-Ukraine, very clearly, you know, with the European mainstream in supporting Ukraine. Interestingly, just in the last couple of weeks, Marine Le Pen and her party put out a statement loudly criticizing the Russian hybrid attacks in Europe and saying how unacceptable it was. The one party that is seen as being very pro-Russian, very determined to end support for Ukraine, is the German Alternative für Deutschland, the German AfD. And that's the party that people are most worried about as being really very close to the Russians.
0: Interesting. Over the summer, the United Kingdom got a new prime minister, Andy Burnham. What are some of the challenges he faces? Seventh prime minister in the last decade, right?
1: I know. We change our prime ministers, you know, like we change our clothes nowadays. Prime Minister Burnham is a more natural politician than his predecessor. He's a man comfortable on social media. He's authentic, as they like to say. He's got some serious challenges. We don't have the world's reserve currency, the dollar. We're a much smaller market. And our debt, gilt yields, that's what British debt is called, gilt yields are rising very sharply. And he has a big challenge. You know, he needs to raise some money to make the books balance. That almost certainly has to come from cutting welfare spending, reforming, breaking some promises to pensioners. It's politically tough, but it has to be done. So one question is, will he be bold enough to do that, even though it was something that in their manifesto his party said they wouldn't?
0: He's a Labour Prime Minister.
1: Yes. The second is, will he do what is necessary to enable the British economy to grow faster? There's, again, a very well-known list of things that needs to be done. Planning reform to make it easier to build houses, infrastructure reform, improvements in the tax system. You know, there are the interesting thing about the UK is that there's a sort of, if you put a whole bunch of economists and technocrats in a room, they would come up with almost the same list of what needs to be done. It's just politically difficult.
0: What are his relationships like with President Trump and the EU, the European Union?
1: Prime Minister Burnham met President Trump for the first time last week at the UN. By all accounts, it was a cordial conversation. He's a very personable guy. He is very comfortable in his own skin. I think even though he said some fairly, critical things about President Trump in the past, he's a very affable man. I'm sure it would have been a good conversation. You know, Prime Minister Burnham, like every British Prime Minister right now, is having to navigate a path where you keep the US on side. I mean, we're very proud of the special relationship. We're very proud of, you know, having a kind of better relationship with the US than many other Europeans. But at the same time, trying to work with other European countries.
0: Okay, last question. At his speech in the United Nations, President Trump talked about U.S. power and I think said, to the victor belongs the spoils. How was that received by Europeans?
1: That goes back to what we were discussing earlier. I do think there's just a very different worldview from this administration. It's one about, you know, exerting U.S. power. It's about power and power projection. And it's about victors and spoils. And that is very different from the alliance-based view that not just Europe, but America's other alliances, its Asian allies, have long thought the Western world was based on. And I think everyone is coming to terms with that, is trying to understand whether this is President Trump specific or whether this is a new American posture. And what it means for others. It's trying to make sense of that. Every country I go to, every government official I talk to, wherever, that's the single most important question. Where is the US going? What do they want? What kind of a world do they want? What role do they want to play? How do they see this working? Because whether we all like it or not, the US is the most important player in the room. And so we all have to understand what it wants. And for those of us who, you know, thought that a world based on rules and alliances was a world that was not just good for the world, but good for the US, this is a big change.
0: Right. And the question is whether there's a real change in American and the American mentality about it, or is it really just this particular president who is pretty unique?
1: Yeah, and I think we won't know the answer to that until after 28.
0: Right. Zanny Minton Beddoes, great to talk to you. Thank you so much for speaking with us.
1: Thank you. Lovely to talk to you.
0: Zanny Minton Beddoes is editor-in-chief for The Economist. We recorded our conversation yesterday. On tomorrow's show, Grammy-winning singer-songwriter Sheryl Crow. She just released her 12th studio album and is still touring. She says the job feels different now that she's in her 60s. I hope you can join us. To keep up with what's on the show and get highlights of our interviews, follow us on Instagram at NPR Fresh Air. Fresh Air's executive producer is Sam Brigger. Our technical director and engineer is Audrey Bentham. Our engineer today is Adam Staniszewski. Our interviews and reviews are produced and edited by Phyllis Myers, Anne-Marie Baldonado, Lauren Krenzel, Teresa Madden, Monique Nazareth, Thea Challoner, Susan Yakundi, Anna Bauman, and Nico Gonzalez-Whistler. Our digital media producer is Molly C.V. Nesper. Roberta Shorrock directs the show. For Terry Gross and Tanya Mosley, I'm Dave Davies.

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1: 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I'm Eric Weathersby. 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It's 10 o'clock. Have a great evening.

0: Welcome to the newsroom. I'm Charlotte Gallagher. We hear from passengers on board the Israel-bound flight when a co-pilot attacked his colleague and apparently tried to crash the plane.
1: In my life, I've never seen death pass before my eyes. It was a frightening situation. The plane was swerving from side to side. At one stage, there was no pilots.
0: How do we tell if we're in danger? It could depend on how old we are.
2: But it could be a fun evolutionary argument that actually it's much more useful from a survival point of view when you're young to be able to hear threat before you can see it.
0: The roller coaster shut down after riders suffered brain injuries. Also, as the legendary screen siren Greta Garbo is recreated by AI to sell ball bearings, how ethical is ghostploitation?
3: It's in a very murky legal zone. The big questions are who controls us after we're dead.
4: BBC News with Govinda Gill. The leaders of Israel and India have hailed an Indian pilot as a hero after he was stabbed by his co-pilot during an apparent attempt to crash a Fly Dubai flight to Tel Aviv. The Indian Prime Minister Narendra Modi said Captain Smit Machar had shown immense courage and helped save hundreds of lives. The BBC's John Donison is in Tel Aviv.
5: This appears to have been an attempted hijacking by a pilot. It's reported in the cockpit he got into a fight with the other pilot and one of them was stabbed. Passengers say the crew asked for help and then some on board apparently managed to break into the cockpit, tackle the pilot and pin him down. Two other Fly Dubai pilots who were on the plane were then able to fly it safely to Saudi Arabia. Investigators will now be looking into the background of the pilot and what his possible motive might have been.
4: New data shows that Switzerland's glaciers have suffered a near record loss of ice this year after intense summer heat waves led to unusually rapid melting. The figures from the Glacier Monitoring Switzerland Group reveal that the country's glaciers have lost 5.5% of their ice in the last 12 months, which scientists have called devastating. The British Prime Minister Andy Burnham has said the governing Labour Party's manifesto at the next general election could include a promise of a new referendum on Britain's membership of the European Union. A decade after the vote to leave the bloc, Mr Burnham told the BBC the UK needed to consider the options for its relationship with the EU.
6: I think it's right to have a quite calm discussion about what broadly are our options here. Is there a centre of gravity or a consensus around one of them, and then see where British public opinion is. To leap back to a proposal and a referendum on it wouldn't be the right thing to do right now.
4: Brazil's Supreme Electoral Court has upheld a ban on social media posts that repeat the false claim that the right-wing presidential candidate, Flavio Bolsonaro, wants to remove the national patron saint. Mr. Bolsonaro is an evangelical Protestant, while his left-wing rival, President Lula da Silva, is a Catholic. James Reid reports.
7: Our Lady of Aparecida, a black representation of the Virgin Mary, is venerated by Brazil's Catholic majority. Flavio Bolsonaro says the claim that he wants to end her status as the national patron saint is fake news, designed to damage his chances of winning Sunday's election. He's accused supporters of President Lula and figures within the Catholic Church of spreading the rumour. The Church has denied this, while President Lula has stressed that the saint will be safe as long as he remains in power. The row has brought religion to the centre of Brazil's election campaign.
4: World News from the BBC. The US Supreme Court has overturned a stay of execution for a woman who was convicted of murder three decades ago. Krista Pike would be the first woman to be executed in Tennessee in two centuries. A US federal appeals court granted a stay of execution an hour before it was due to take place. A US judge has approved a settlement between Paramount and a group of US states that clears the way for the company's takeover of Warner Brothers Discovery. The deal includes safeguards outlining required production levels and the establishment of a board to ensure editorial independence at the CBS and CNN news networks. The US Defense Secretary Pete Hegseth says he's fired 10% of generals and admirals across the forces. Addressing troops in Virginia, Mr. Hegseth suggested the cuts targeted officers who failed to get on board with his efforts to make the military focus on war fighting. Democratic lawmakers have raised concerns about the potential politicisation of the traditionally neutral military. The British broadcaster and campaigner Esther Anson has died at the age of 86. Dame Esther was best known for hosting the BBC consumer affairs show That's Life, which ran for more than two decades, combining serious investigations with lighter satirical items. She also set up a charity providing counselling for children. And after she was diagnosed with cancer, Esther Anson became an outspoken campaigner for assisted dying. The Labour MP who sponsored a bill on the issue, Kim Leadbeater, worked closely with Dame Esther.
8: I will miss knowing that she's there because she was kind of the wind beneath the wings of the campaign. And also that sort of intergenerational work, doing all the work that she did on Childline to help young people and then working on Silverline, tackling loneliness amongst the older people. And, you know, we sometimes pit generations against each other, but she was a very good example of how you can be a voice for everybody.
4: BBC News.
0: Hello, you're listening to The Newsroom with me, Charlotte Gallagher. It's nearly 24 hours since news first started to emerge that a pilot on a flight from Dubai to Tel Aviv had stabbed his co-pilot and apparently attempted to crash the plane. Passengers stormed the cockpit to subdue the attacker before off-duty pilots landed the plane safely in Saudi Arabia. Those travelling, who were mostly all Israelis, are now in Tel Aviv. The pilot who launched the attack was arrested and is being questioned by the Saudi authorities. The injured pilot is in hospital, where he's reported to be in a stable condition. But there are many unanswered questions. No information has been released about the identity of the attacker or how he was able to have access to a weapon on board. Our correspondent, Yogatil Amai, reports from Tel Aviv.
9: What was that? What happened? A passenger asks, panic rising as the plane she's in appears to be out of control. They look over their seats, unaware right now of what is unfolding in the cockpit. A man walks up to the front of the plane to find out. Agonizing moments pass. It's stable now, the passengers heard saying. But then screams ring out as the plane appears to swerve again. Outside the cockpit, a passenger comforts a bloodied pilot lying on the floor. We're standing guard so no one can get to the cockpit, the passengers say. And then a second injured pilot on the floor. Israel's prime minister has said one pilot stabbed the other and tried to crash the plane. But passengers stopped him from doing that. One of those men was Asaf Rajwan.
10: We've just taken control of the terrorists. We're about to land. Anyone who hears me, we need help. We're landing in Tabuk, apparently in the area of Saudi Arabia. All aboard the flight are healthy and in one piece, aside from the pilot. We need help.
9: Two other pilots who were on the plane managed to bring it under control. In Tel Aviv, families began arriving at the airport once they were told their loved ones were on their way home from Saudi Arabia. When the passengers landed, Israel's Prime Minister Benjamin Netanyahu met them. Some of them said the pilot who was stabbed managed to open the cockpit door despite his injuries. Israel has identified him as Indian national Smith Machar. Finally, late in the evening, the passengers came out of the airport. Asaf Rajwan, who tackled the attacker, got a hero's welcome.
11: I didn't think about it. It's something that you do without think. Just run into there and save your daughter's life, your family wife, and all the people in the plane. You don't think, you just act.
9: Moti Kona, another passenger, described his terrifying experience.
1: In my life, I've never seen death pass before my eyes. It was a frightening situation. The plane was swerving from side to side. At one stage, there was no pilots. One was neutralized and the other was in shock.
9: Today there is much joy and celebration here. Tomorrow a search for answers must begin.
0: The attack has prompted strong political reaction ahead of an election in Israel later this month, as I heard from our Middle East specialist, Sebastian Usher.
12: The Israeli Prime Minister Benjamin Netanyahu was on the ropes. He'd always presented himself as Mr. Security, and of course, on his watch, October the 7th happened. He's not allowed an independent investigation to take place. A lot of pressure from his rivals to do that. So he was in a difficult situation. I think this makes his situation easier for now, at least. Obviously, it's a diversion. I mean, it's nothing to do with him that it ended well as far as Israel's concerned, but I mean, he will benefit from that. This could have been a terrible disaster, obviously. And I think the messaging that he's trying to get across and his supporters trying to get across came through when he was at the airport. He was meeting the Israelis who were on the plane when they came back. And one of them, the passenger who says that he was one of those who was able to get into the cockpit and wrestle with the co-pilot. He even said he took control of the plane briefly. He'd seen how to do it on TV. He greeted Ms. Netanyahu and was greeted by the Israeli Prime Minister as kind of equals and used the same phraseology that Ms. Netanyahu has used a lot, that he rose like a lion, essentially, to the challenge. And this is something that echoes what Ms. Netanyahu used just last week at the UN General Assembly, and very much in support of his strategy that Israel must not stop its fight until it's defeated its enemies. He's received criticism from political rivals, but he's making political capital out of this. The opposition leader Yair Lapid said that what happened with this flight had nothing to do with what Ms. Netanyahu was warning about just a day ago when he was saying there might be a major attack. He was saying you can't use it this way. This was something quite different. You did not say this was going to happen. So don't try and play up as if it was.
0: And they're now talking about more stringent checks for pilots and cabin crew going to Israel, because going there as a passenger, you go through a lot of checks. Mm-hmm. But presumably now they're going to be tightening up the ones they're carrying out on staff.
12: 100%. I mean, I think, you know, we know that if you're travelling on an Israeli airline, it's incredibly stringent. They have air marshals. They have probably the highest security in the world. The issue is planes that are carrying Israelis but are not Israeli planes. You don't have the same stringent security. Now, obviously, Israel does have, you know, as much control as it can over that, but it doesn't have final say. So what has been announced by the Israeli authorities is they're going to try, I don't know quite how they're going to do it, but bring that sort of level of control into non-Israeli airlines as well. I think that's going to be very difficult because you're not going to be able to put air marshals and things on every plane that goes there. And as you say, focusing on the air crew as well, more perhaps than before. But I think across the political divide in Israel, there's unity about praising the passengers on board as great heroes and that security needs to be increased, but division over how this is going to play out politically. As I say, Netanyahu's political rivals can see that this is doing him good at the moment. This could potentially see him over the line. We'll have to see.
0: Sebastian Usher, how do you work out how someone else is feeling or if you're in danger? New research from Durham University in the UK has found that adults and children rely on different senses to judge people and situations. The study was led by psychology professor Paddy Ross. He outlined his findings to Claudia Hammond.
2: There was a study back in the 70s called the Colavita study, in which if you saw a flash, you were meant to hit a button, and if you heard a beep, you were meant to hit a different button. But then what the experimenters did was on purpose played them both at the same time and just said to people, hit whatever button you fancy. And what they found was that predominantly adults hit the button for the flash, so the visual stimulus, but they found the reverse in kids, that the children would primarily hit the button for the beep. So we wanted to know whether that Colavita effect extended to emotion recognition. So what we did was we showed kids and adults people moving in emotional ways, so maybe cowering in fear or with their fists up in anger. But we played mismatched auditory stimuli, so someone crying or laughing or shouting. And what happens is, if you show someone, for instance, cowering in fear, but you hear them laughing, and you just say to participants, how's that person feeling? An adult will tend to say what they see, that that person's fearful, that they're scared. Whereas for exactly the same stimulus, a child will say that that person's happy if they hear them laughing.
13: Why could it be? It seems really surprising. You'd think that the most salient, obvious thing in front of you would be what someone's looking like.
2: We know that the auditory system is the first to develop. There's evidence of people being able to hear in utero. So there's some studies where children will attend longer to their mother's voice compared to a stranger's voice reading the same thing because they've been exposed to that in the womb. you know, children are little. They cannot see as far as someone who is 5 foot tall. We as adults can see threat before we hear it. We can see much further. We are taller. We have better eyesight than babies can't see more than a few feet in front of their faces. So I suppose they're exposed to all of this auditory stimuli. You can't really ignore what you're hearing. So it could be an experience thing. That is what they are most experienced at doing, is listening compared to seeing. But it could be a fun evolutionary argument that actually it's much more useful from a survival point of view when you're young to be able to hear threat before you can see it.
13: Do we know what's going on in the brain that makes this happen?
2: There's two schools of thought. One is that it's a thing called overshadowing, which is where the kids are hearing something and seeing something, but they're processing that auditory information much, much more, so to speak, than the visual. And so when they go to recall what they've seen, they just have access to way more auditory information than visual information. The other school of thought is something called response competition, and that's where they process both signals just fine, but when they get asked then to make a response, they just rely on what they hear for whatever reason. Maybe it's a more salient emotional cue for them.
0: Professor Paddy Ross, and you're listening to The Newsroom. Still to come, we hear from California, where the candidates in next month's election for governor have taken part in a televised debate. Scientists say 2026 was the second worst year on record for glacier melt after a hot summer and winter with very little snow. Now, new research reveals that Switzerland's glaciers have been particularly badly affected, losing 5.5% of their ice in the past 12 months alone. The study was carried out by the Glacier Monitoring Switzerland Group. Its director is Matthias Huss, and he's been speaking to the BBC's Imogen Folks.
14: Us measuring out there is getting more and more complicated because some of the sites that we monitor since years, decades, they are simply disappearing. Others are getting difficult to access. There are so many crevasses. But of course, it's also worrying to see what is happening to all that water that is running off. This summer, there was a huge amount of water running in the alpine streams, but all this water has been built into the glaciers decades and centuries ago, and it's gone now. It's an unsustainable loss.
15: So the long-term consequence would be water shortage.
14: We're not seeing it now because we're still getting out a lot of water from the glaciers during these heat waves. But if we repeat the same year 20 years from now, it will be much more critical in terms of water availability for irrigation, for shipping traffic. So it's still ahead. The big impacts.
15: I mean, that's an impact potentially on Europe's food supply.
14: It's the food supply. It's also all the transportation chains, also nuclear power plants sometimes needed to close down because there was simply not enough water in the streams. So it's really changing the whole situation.
15: What about other types of natural disaster? We had the disaster in Switzerland last year with Blatten, when it was a combination of a glacier and a mountain that came down onto the village. This year we had Nepal. Is this something that sets alarm bells ringing in your head?
14: It's a bit more complicated than just saying it's warm and the glaciers are disappearing, so the mountains are falling apart. It's a combination of many different factors, also long-term geological factors, non-climatic factors that come together with this heat, with the disappearance of the ice, with the warming of permafrost. Climate change can be a triggering factor that can just be the last bit that is missing to trigger such events.
15: What does the future look like then for glaciers in the Alps?
14: Well, we're already seeing it right now. I mean, many glaciers have disappeared already. Just in the last 50 years, we've seen 1,200 Swiss glaciers disappear completely. I've just visited one of these sites, a large plateau that is now completely devoid of ice. It's a moon landscape, dry and dead. There are some little remnants, some ice blocks still lying around and melting there on the hot rocks. And interestingly also, the vegetation is coming back and trying to recolonize these deserts. So it's a shifting of the elevation boundaries. The ice is getting lost, and the vegetation is rising.
0: The last Republican governor to be elected in the US state of California was the Hollywood actor Arnold Schwarzenegger, who left office 15 years ago. But the former Fox News host Steve Hilton is aiming to follow in his footsteps when California's 23 million registered voters have their say in next month's election. Standing against him is Democrat Javier Becerra, who served as Health and Human Services Secretary under President Biden. In the past few hours, both candidates have taken part in a head-to-head televised debate in Los Angeles. Our North America correspondent, Shaima Khalil, is there. I spoke to her just before we came on air.
16: The cost of living is the number one issue here. 65% of Californian voters are saying that the candidate's approach to affordability is what's going to sway their vote. So it was no surprise that this is the one thing that took a lot of time during the debate, that both candidates spoke about what they would do if they were to be governor in the governor's mansion in Sacramento. And, you know, these are two very, very different candidates. You get Javier Becerra, who's a Democrat with a capital D. He's been in California politics for decades. He's a former congressman, former attorney general in California. And then you have Steve Hilton, who I'm actually looking at right now as he's come from the debate to a watch after party venue, now speaking to his supporters. He's arguing the incumbency. He's saying that 16 years of Democrats, of the likes of Javier Becerra, have made California unaffordable, has increased the living costs, has increased the housing crisis, the homelessness crisis. And even though he hasn't served as an elected official, he brings enough change because he thinks outside the box. He has no patience for California regulations and big government. He wants smaller governments. He wants to cut taxes for the middle class and the wealthy, something, of course, that Javier Becerra has picked up on. And he's saying that for things to change in California, you need to vote for someone other than the Democrat.
0: And what is it looking likely at this point that the outcome will be, or is it just too early to say at this point?
16: The climb is very steep for Steve Hilton because this is a very deep blue state. In California, Democrats outnumber the Republicans 2-1. So there is double the number of Democrats than there are Republicans. This is a very Steve Hilton friendly room that I'm in right now, and there's a lot of excitement for him, but it's not really representative of the whole state. If he is to fill that gap, which is a big gap of about 20 points in that race, according to the latest polls, he has to convince not just enough independents, but also enough Democrats. Whether or not he has done that this evening with this debate is a big question. He's basically said what we expected him to say in terms of criticizing Democrats, criticizing the house prices and the overregulation and the big government fees. But I don't think that he served up enough of a surprise, and I may be wrong, the voters may surprise us and we may see different numbers, but we haven't seen these zinger money moments that would tell you that the debate has swung either way.
0: Shaima Khalil in Los Angeles. Now, it's one of the most famous lines in cinema.
17: I want to be alone.
18: Where have you been? I suppose I can cancel the Vienna contract?
17: I just want to be alone.
18: You're going to be very much alone, my dear madam. This is the end.
0: Greta Garbo in the 1932 film Grand Hotel. But now the star has gone from the golden age of Hollywood to the new age of artificial intelligence. More than a century after her screen debut and decades after her death, an AI version of the actress has starred in an advertisement for ball bearings.
19: Zero friction. Remarkable speed. And it can be paid for like it's 1919 with your energy savings. Now, if you don't mind, I want to be alone.
0: The rationale behind the ad is that when alive, Garbo featured in a promotional film for the same company. But the reappearance of an actress who retired in her 30s and lived much of her life as a recluse has raised eyebrows. Other late stars have also been given the AI resurrection treatment, and it's been labelled by some as ghostploitation. Dominic Lees is an associate professor of filmmaking at Britain's Reading University, who specialises in the use of generative AI. He says it's an ethical dilemma.
3: It's in a very murky legal zone. The big questions are who controls us after we're dead. And law internationally is to kind of work out those questions. Who controls our voice? Who controls our faces and our images? We've got a new situation in which the estate of a celebrity no longer just handles the financial affairs and so on after their death, but now controls their likeness and can deploy that for financial gain. And that would not have been something that Greta Garbo was aware of when her executors were appointed. This is a huge question for the creative industries and for performers. We found that in the UK, voice actors have lost 70 or 80% of their income in the last couple of years because of the advent of voice cloning. And now we're moving on to the point where an actor's likeness can be reproduced visually. So this is a new situation we're encountering.
0: That was Professor Dominic Lees. Finally, 50 years ago, a young musician named Stephen Isserlis heard a performance on a very special cello in a BBC studio. He would go on to become its custodian and play the instrument. And now he's released music to mark 300 years since it was built. And he brought the cello along to for a chat with the BBC's Chloe Tilley.
20: The Marquis de Cobron Stradivarius of 1726, 300 years ago. And the Marquis was apparently a French aristocrat who got guillotined in the revolution, so my poor cello is probably still suffering from post-traumatic stress, but he seems okay now. So I heard this cello when I was a little boy, and then I heard her play it again much later, and I was sitting next to my sort of best friend, and after one movement, he turned to me and said, "That's the cello for you." I mean, that was years ago, and I had no idea I'd be playing it then.
21: How and why does it sound different to other cellos? Explain that to us.
20: These instruments have souls. I played for 9 years on another Stradivarius, the Feuermann Stradivarius. It's extraordinary how different they are. The Feuermann Stradivarius was sort of very clear and bright and more like a violin in a way. And this cello is very sort of bassy. It's not a tenor, it's a bass.
21: Obviously, we're on the radio, so people aren't able to see it. Just explain to us the beauty of what I see before me.
20: It's a rich, sort of quite dark brown, and with the sort of beautiful stripes down it from the, of course, the original tree, which apparently may really be true that it was cut down at midnight on a full moon. And a beautiful scroll, which I don't think it affects the sound, but it's just Stradivarius showing what he can do.
21: Talk to us, if you would, about the music that you're releasing to mark the 300-year birthday of your cello. Vast amount of music.
20: I know.
21: And talk to us about the choices that you made.
20: I suppose the most important music there are the Bach suites. I never felt I'd be ready to record the Bach suites. And then my father said, "Look, I'm 90. I want you to record the Bach suites." And he came the day I recorded that and sat in the box. It's full of joy, that piece. So there's Bach suites, there's all five Beethoven sonatas, and it's Elgar Concerto, Walton Concerto, which is a fabulous piece that has not really ever got its due. And it's, I think, one of the greatest of all cello concertos. It's beautiful.
0: Stephen Isserlis, and you've been listening to The Newsroom, our top story. The leaders of Israel and India have praised the courage of an Indian pilot who helped foil an apparent attempt to crash a flight from Dubai to Tel Aviv.
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6: 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More than 15 years after The Social Network, a new movie on the inner workings of Facebook is hitting cinemas this October. Jeff Horwitz, the journalist whose reporting inspired the film, tells us about Meta's troubles and what the company's trying to do to keep its place as one of the world's most powerful tech giants. Join me, Tristan Redman, in 2 minutes.
0: BBC News with Charlotte Gallagher. The leaders of Israel and India have hailed an Indian pilot.

0: Three decades ago, has reportedly survived two lethal injections at a prison in Nashville. The execution of Christa Pike was taking place after the US Supreme Court overturned a last-minute pause granted by a lower court. Brazil's Supreme Electoral Court has upheld a ban on social media posts that repeat the false claim that the right-wing presidential candidate Flavio Bolsonaro wants to remove the national patron saint. Mr. Bolsonaro, who's an evangelical Protestant, claimed the rumour is being spread by supporters of his left-wing rival, President Lula da Silva, who's a Catholic. A US judge has approved a settlement between Paramount and a group of US states that clears the way for the company's takeover of Warner Brothers Discovery. The deal will create a huge media empire. And the British broadcaster and campaigner Esther Ranson has died at the age of 86. Dame Esther was best known for hosting the BBC consumer affairs show That's Life, which ran for more than two decades. And that's the latest BBC News.
1: Remember when Facebook was the place to be? It was all teenagers tagging each other in photos and poking each other. The company used words like share and connect and community a lot. More than 20 years after Facebook was founded, the company, now known as Meta, is in an existential funk. Young people say Facebook couldn't be less cool. They're leaving it in droves. The company's virtual reality experiment, known as the Metaverse, was canned after tens of billions of dollars of losses. If you remember the movie The Social Network about the early days of the company, now there's a sort of a sequel. The movie's out next week. It charts Meta's fall from grace and a journalist's investigation of allegations that the company's social media platforms were harming children. So, are these desperate times for Meta? From the BBC, I'm Tristan Redman in London, and this is The Global Story. Today on the show, we'll be speaking with the journalist that partly inspired the new film, and we'll be asking him, how did it all get so messy for Meta? Jeff Horwitz doesn't feel that comfortable being near the centre of the story. He's currently a tech reporter at Reuters, but previously he worked at the Wall Street Journal, where he made big waves with his work on the so-called Facebook files. These were a series of investigative reports in 2021 that made explosive revelations about how Meta functions. And just a note for anyone listening with children, some of the allegations we'll be discussing involve explicit online content. It's fantastic to have you with us, Jeff, particularly at this moment when you are about to enter a maelstrom of a film, which is partly about your life. The Social Reckoning is coming out very soon. You are played by Jeremy Allen White, who is known to some people as an underwear model for Calvin Klein, as well as being an actor. How does that feel, being played by such a person?
2: Well, I am not known as an underwear model. I have yet to have my break on that front. It's crazy. The whole thing of having a film in which there is a character named Jeff Horwitz who participates in journalism, although it is not, you know, sort of strictly based on my experiences precisely, inspired by, not based on, is kind of awesome and weird. I have not seen the film yet, so I'll save my opinion on whether it's more awesome or more weird, but it's certainly exciting.
1: Well, tell us then, what is the story? What is your story that's depicted in this movie?
2: Back in 2020 and 2021, I made contact with a Facebook employee. It wasn't Meta then, it was Facebook, and started building a relationship because this person had serious concerns about how the company was building its products and hiding information potentially about relevant societal effects of those products. And that person was Frances Haugen. And so the movie is the story of that relationship, you know, telling sort of explaining what the company was doing through that
1: Well, apart from you, Jeff Horwitz, who

0: Who are the other main characters?
1: There's Francis Haugen, who was the whistleblower who I worked with, and she's being played by Mikey Madison, and a whole bunch of other folks, including Jeremy Strong as Mark Zuckerberg. I'm interested in seeing it, I'll say that.
0: Okay, well, it's called The Social Reckoning, and it's, let's think of it as a second installment of a first film that came out all the way back in 2010, which was called The Social Network. Many of our listeners will remember it.
2: This idea is potentially worth millions of dollars.
3: Millions?
2: Yes.
4: I just wanted to let you know that Zuckerberg stole our website.
5: They're saying that we stole the Facebook from Divya Narendra and the Winklevoss.
6: I know what it says.
5: Did we?
7: $1 million isn't cool. You know what's cool?
5: $1 billion.
0: It was the story of Facebook back in the early 2000s. And it was fascinating. I remember watching it at the time because the story arc was of this group of people who were college students. And then before they knew it, they were almost unimaginably rich because of launching this social network. So that was very much kind of act one. The story of Facebook, then now Meta, has become somewhat more complicated since then. How have things progressed since the end of that movie until the beginning of this one? Fill us in.
1: I think it's useful to think about the platform that existed at that time, right? Which is Facebook was a set of like largely static pages that people maintained. And then there would be updates that, you know, from people you'd follow that would show up in chronological order in your feed. There was no real curation happening. And what happened after that is on its way to the 2012 IPO, they began sort of building the curated, personalized version of the platform that anyone who uses social media is now vastly more familiar with, in which the platform itself is designed to optimize what it shows you based on what it believes is broadly popular and specifically going to be popular with you. You know, this was done because it was meant to optimize for how much time people spent on the platform and how much content they produced, how many ads they watched, obviously, is the final measure of this as a business matter. And it came with a lot of consequences.
0: Such as?
1: The concept of virality, of things that just sort of breach containment very quickly and before maybe anyone's had a time to had a chance to fact check them or think through them. That's greatly boosted by the system they set up, right? It is sort of a pro-virality, sort of pro-acceleration system. The ability to see certain types of content, if you engage with it, recognize that engagement and try to serve you more of the same, whether that is cat videos or videos featuring unhealthy weight loss techniques and conspiracies and, you know, sort of political rhetoric of a sort that might be a little bit vitriolic. There was a long period of time when like the big thing people were concerned about was like micro-targeting of advertisements. This is the Cambridge Analytica stuff.
8: Cambridge Analytica, the data privacy scandal, which has created a nightmare scenario for Facebook.
0: Which was a scandal which broke out in 2016 around the Brexit vote in the UK, right?
1: And the US election and Russian election interference.
8: The social media site is under scrutiny after news that data from up to 50 million users was taken for ad targeting efforts during the 2016 election.
9: Are you accusing Cambridge Analytica of planting fake news?
10: Absolutely.
11: Facebook is trying to parse out this very narrow difference between having had a data breach and a data misuse.
1: In the wake of the 2016 election and then kind of continuing on for a couple of years with Cambridge Analytica, there was a broad sense that something had gone wrong on social media, right? Like people just weren't supposed to talk to each other like this.
10: When you think about what is democracy and what is necessary for a functioning democracy, we need to at least have agreement on what is real. If we're living in different realities, we can't talk to each other because we aren't seeing or hearing any of the same things.
1: And so the question was, like, what was going on? And for a few years inside Meta, they legitimately grappled with what was going on and whether maybe it could be fixed. And so they spun up a whole bunch of teams that were going to try to see what changes to the product might accomplish in terms of making the product something where good discussions happened and healthy relationships were formed and, you know, groups distributed useful information. That lasted for a few years. A very short version would be that the company, in fact, realized that what they had been optimizing for, growth and engagement and advertising revenue, was in fact frequently running directly contrary to trying to optimize for quality discussion, civil discourse. I have managed to get, you know, people to share tens of thousands of blurry screenshots taken with personal phones of internal MetaWork product that demonstrates that this is exactly the tension, right, between growth and what I think a lot of people would consider a healthy platform. And what's very well demonstrated is the company has, when push comes to shove, consistently chosen growth. So what happened is the people that Meta had hired to make the platform better found themselves increasingly boxed in which they came up with solutions. And unfortunately, the solutions they came up with almost invariably involved taking the platform off of sort of the growth optimal path.
0: Well, over the years, Mark Zuckerberg and the company leadership have been pretty adamant that Facebook, they say, is about connecting people. They have this indicator, meaningful social interactions. They say that Facebook is a force for good in the world. Be that as it may, if the atmosphere around the company in the world is very different from the moment when that first film was released back in 2010, from your reporting, how would you describe public sentiment around Meta right now?
1: I think people did start to appreciate, certainly by 2020 and definitely by the time we published the Facebook files at the Wall Street Journal, that this company...
0: Which was in 2021.
1: Yes, that this company was making choices that seemed to benefit itself at the expense of democracy in fragile parts of the world, at the expense of teenagers consuming some really horrendous stuff. The company, for a few years, I think, made an effort to say it was like really trying to fix the things that had gone wrong. I think the company accepted that there were going to be significant public image problems that were going to be lasting. I mean, this is a memo I got inside the company. It was a marketing document noting that people absolutely thought the worst of Meta, but that there was no decline in how often they used the product. So this was not a business problem. It was maybe a problem for executives on an annoyance basis. And you know, Mark Zuckerberg in particular just sort of adopted a different tone.
3: One of the things that I look back on and regret is I think we accepted other people's view of some of the things that, you know, they were asserting that we were doing wrong or were responsible for that I don't actually think we were. I think we should have been firmer about and clearer about which of the things we actually felt like we had a part in and which ones we didn't.
0: I mean, when you published those Facebook files back in 2021, one of the things that you and your colleagues revealed was that there was an internal finding inside Meta that Facebook, the platform, was considered desperately uncool, especially by younger people.
6: Well, when was the last time you logged on to Facebook? If you can remember, you may not be a millennial or part of Gen Z.
12: Facebook has become a behemoth, but a growing number of teenagers have lost interest.
13: I think Facebook's time, especially for my generation, is over.
0: Well, those young people who may or may not think that Facebook is now desperately uncool, they're very much at the center of the conversation about the company right now.
14: The tech giant Meta is accused of deliberately designing some of its platforms to be addictive to its young users.
0: We have all these lawsuits that are swirling around Meta.
14: Meta strongly denies the claims, which it called unsubstantiated. They said the evidence will show their long-standing commitment to supporting young people.
0: roughly speaking, Meta is facing accusations, which it denies, that it concealed the possible harm that its platforms did to young people, that the company was intentionally juicing its platforms to make them more addictive for young people. But notably, in August, Meta settled a lawsuit of paying $17 billion to 47 states, the District of Columbia, and U.S. territories. And it actually, as part of that settlement, agreed to make some changes. One of your principal sources, a former Meta employee, testified at that trial. Who is he and what did he reveal to you and at the trial?
1: So Arturo Bejar was a former Facebook safety executive who'd left in 2015, but then started getting back in touch with his old colleagues because his daughter was having such awful experiences on the platform. I mean, so she was receiving a lot of unsolicited pictures of genitalia and other misogynistic sort of abuse. He was actually invited back in as a consultant to try to study this problem at Instagram. And one of the things he did was sort of this massive survey studying teens' actual lived experiences on the platform. And it was awful. Like the statistics in terms of people who'd been sexually harassed or groomed or sent something really inappropriate to a child was like a very high rate. The percentage of people who said that Instagram regularly made themselves feel bad about themselves was uncomfortably high. And so he became a source, and the state AGs actually had him as the lead witness for the trial on teen well-being and Meta and mental health. The things that are in the settlement, aside from a very big payout over the course of 17 years, are restrictions on notifications. So like no more sending teens, you know, prompts to log on at 11 p.m. And also no doing that during the school day. And then also there is a limit on for known teens and teens with teen accounts that Meta understands to be actual minors, that there's theoretically a 2-hour limit on how much time they can spend on the platform every day to sort of prevent binging on potentially unhealthy content. I do say theoretically there because the catch is that Meta has to correctly be able to determine that a account is a teenager, and how the company is going to go about doing that, that is not clear.
0: I have to say, some of our listeners might be wondering, well, isn't that up to parents to deal with that situation and take their phone away, for example? Why is that Meta's fault?
1: The idea that parents are actually capable of monitoring their children's use of any social media platforms is impossible. I mean, even people who are really serious about doing it, there are always ways around it. The internal understanding at Meta, and you know, this was written down in documents, was that everyone liked the idea of parental controls, but almost nobody used them, and nobody used them well. We'll put it that way. That realization has been why a growing number of countries have attempted to put restrictions on just teens below a certain age from using the platform at all. And you can see in Australia that they have struggled to get social media companies, not just Meta, to functionally keep teenagers off the platform. You know, that most Australian teens of, you know, the age 13 to 15 who are theoretically banned are still using it per surveys.
0: So Meta settle, $17 billion. They agree to make these changes. Is this enough to stem the bleeding as far as the company is concerned? Or is there a threat longer term to Meta's future?
1: Oh, this was a very big thing for Meta to put behind it. That said, there's still a ton of other cases brought by private litigants, by school districts, basically making very similar allegations that the company knowingly designed a product that was harmful to teenagers. So how painful this is going to be for the company is unclear, but certainly being able to put this particular suit behind them is very welcome for the company.
0: And what's the way out, therefore, from this tricky patch?
1: For a number of years, the company has been less and less interested in social media as the next thing. You know, you saw this with Mark Zuckerberg getting really excited about the blockchain and cryptocurrency stuff for a while. You saw this then with the pivot to the metaverse.
15: Hey, and welcome to Connect. Today, we're going to talk about the metaverse.
0: I mean, Jeff, I remember the metaverse.
15: The next platform and medium will be even more immersive. An embodied internet where you're in the experience, not just looking at it. And we call this the metaverse.
0: They spent $80 billion almost on that project, which was then canned pretty unceremoniously not very long afterwards. I think it limped into the beginning of this year before finally being axed. I mean, it does suggest that Mark Zuckerberg as an operator is not infallible. So is there a possibility that the next big project could tank in the same way?
1: I mean, the next big project is LLMs and large language models and generative AI. Everyone is chasing that whale. And Meta has certainly not established itself to be in the lead in any of this, despite spending money with the best of them. And Meta also does have a track record of they realize they didn't get into something. They spend a whole bunch of money trying to catch up. But if it is actually the future, Meta has the cash flow to be a serious player. And I think that's one of the things with generative AI that, you know, this is something I got into after the Facebook files, was how the company was approaching that. And it was very similar in terms of we must make the thing grow, even if there are some really unpleasant side effects. Like, work I was doing last year was about Meta knowingly creating chatbots that they weren't really good for anything else other than like soft core sexting. And they intentionally rolled those out to children because it was a product growth choice. It was actually the policy guidelines for their Meta AI, their chatbots, that stated it was acceptable to engage a child in conversations that are romantic or sensual.
0: This is a company document that says this.
1: Oh yeah, no. This was the policy document governing chatbots. We got that at Reuters and we published it. I mean, and the company said that that was all a misunderstanding and definitely should never have been, wasn't ever actually the real rule. Although we did demonstrate that the chatbots did indeed do that.
0: Well, there is a very much more wholesome face that Facebook, that Meta is putting on it. It's LLM AI projects.
16: All right, big day. Today we are launching Muse.
0: So there is this video of Mark Zuckerberg launching Meta's new AI agent.
16: A personal agent that understands your goals and works 24/7 to help you achieve them.
0: And he talks about this new product called Muse that's going to help people to plan their lives.
16: We designed it from the ground up for privacy and security.
0: How it'll be able to get into your data, into your computer, but you shouldn't worry. It's not a threat. There are things it can't see. And it'll help him do things like, you know, cook bread, bake bread with his daughter.
16: Muse doesn't just answer questions. It gets things done for you. I use mine to organize projects with my kids.
0: I mean, can a thing like this really be the future of a giant company like Meta?
1: I don't know that it has to be, right? They have as much money as anyone or more, and they have as much user data as anyone or more. And these two things are really formidable advantages in this sort of maximalist AI race. So people have noticed the vast spending on generative AI. And I think there's still a lot of confusion as to what it looks like. Reuters recently, one of my colleagues wrote about how Mark Zuckerberg had to call off aspirations for extremely steep layoffs. Like, they were hypothesizing potentially as much as 60% over the course of like a year or two. Called it off because simply the AI wasn't there yet. You know, the technology wasn't ready and the valuable human beings didn't really like the idea of working in an environment where, you know, just their colleagues are getting axed right and left. It was just kind of almost a mutinous situation. So, you know, what this looks like and what the next stage of this technology is going to be and how AI is going to shape or replace social media, all TBD. I think trying to envision a future in which simultaneously everyone is glued to Meta's products and also it's very wholesome, that's been a challenge for the company over the years. I mean, the advertising business, I think for a lot of years, people predicted that sort of objective quality of content on the platform was going to just tank the numbers at some point, that, you know, you couldn't just allow fake news and crappy generative AI videos to just, you know, overtake the platform, that there was going to be something to be, you know, a price to pay with users. That has never been the case. I mean, nothing's ever secure. Things are behemoths until they're not. But there's, as of yet, sort of no indication that would make you think that this company isn't going to be prominent 10 years from now in the same way. Even if they have not maybe come up with the next new thing themselves, they have been extremely good at buying or imitating it. And have sort of maintained relevance through multiple different cycles of the technology. It would be hard to discount Meta's dedication to trying to dominate that next round too, whatever it should be.
0: Jeff Horwitz, thank you so much. It's been a real pleasure to talk this through with you.
1: Thank you very much, Tristan.
0: That was Jeff Horwitz, the Reuters journalist whose reporting inspired the new movie, The Social Reckoning. And just a note from Meta on the allegations mentioned by Jeff on chatbots engaged in inappropriate conversations with children. The company told the BBC that, quote, the examples and notes in question were and are erroneous and inconsistent with our policies and have been removed. They said they have, quote, clear policies that prohibit content that sexualizes children and sexualized role play between adults and minors. And that's it from us for today. A reminder that if you appreciated the show, you can always find more from us if you subscribe to The Global Story as a podcast. New episodes every weekday, wherever you get your pods. Thanks for listening. See you tomorrow. 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
1: China's leader Xi Jinping and President Trump met at the White House. 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They had a lot on their plate, from growing competition over artificial intelligence to the war against Iran. Did the leaders make any progress during their talks? That's on the next morning edition from NPR News.
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3: Our top story, the apparent attempt to crash a plane bound for Tel Aviv, a disaster averted only by the bravery of a co-pilot and several passengers. We'll speak to a former security advisor to Israel's Prime Minister Benjamin Netanyahu.
2: We speak to the lawyer fighting for some of the biggest US broadcasters to keep their access to the White House.
3: And we will hear from a doctor who has been volunteering in Gaza nearly a year after a ceasefire was announced.
4: There was a little girl that was brought in. First thing I noticed were her kitten pajamas. It just was a stark visual representation of her innocence, of her childhood. What I was told was that she was shot through the head while she was sleeping.
3: That's coming up after this bulletin of the latest world news.
5: BBC News with Govinda Gill. The leaders of Israel and India have hailed an Indian pilot as a hero after he was stabbed by his co-pilot during an apparent attempt to crash a Fly Dubai flight to Tel Aviv. The Indian Prime Minister Narendra Modi said Captain Smit Machar helped save hundreds of lives. The Israeli Prime Minister Benjamin Netanyahu said he'd managed to open the cockpit door, enabling passengers to overpower the attacker. Yolande Nell reports from Jerusalem.
6: Speaking to US news channels, Mr. Netanyahu said the Indian captain of the Fly Dubai flight, along with Israelis on board, had managed to prevent a 9/11 disaster. Asked by Fox News whether there was any indication of Iran's involvement, he replied, "It's too early to say." Israel's prime minister said the pilot who attacked his colleague was an Omani national who was being interrogated in Saudi Arabia, where he was arrested after the plane made an emergency landing. He said he now expected him to be taken back to the UAE.
5: New data shows that Switzerland's glaciers have suffered a new record loss of ice this year after intense summer heat waves. The figures from the Glacier Monitoring Switzerland Group reveal that the country's glaciers have lost 5.5% of their ice in the last 12 months alone. Matthias Hus is the group's director.
7: The most important factor for the huge losses are the high temperatures in summer. We've had continuous heat waves basically between late May and end of September, no interruption, and this has just led to big quantities of melt. But in addition, we also had a very dry winter with little snow, so the protection of the glaciers was limited. The snow has disappeared early, and therefore the melting has started earlier than in other years.
5: A woman who was due to be executed in the United States for a murder 3 decades ago has reportedly survived 2 lethal injections at a prison in Nashville. Eyewitnesses reported hearing Krista Pike still breathing before being ushered out of the viewing area. Emergency vehicles were seen arriving at the jail. Catherine Sweeney is one of the media witnesses.
8: One of the issues we have here is the protocol doesn't talk about what happens if you do this twice and they're still alive. I don't think that that is something that was planned for. So there was no rules about when to open the curtain after a second time. This is pretty unprecedented. None of it should have happened and it wasn't planned for.
5: The British Prime Minister Andy Burnham has said the governing Labour Party's next manifesto could include a promise of a new referendum on Britain's membership of the European Union. A decade after the vote to leave, he told the BBC the UK needed to consider the options for its relationship with the EU and the current deal isn't good enough. World News from the BBC. Brazil's Supreme Electoral Court has upheld a ban on social media posts that repeat the false claim that the right-wing presidential candidate Flavio Bolsonaro wants to remove the national patron saint, Our Lady of Aparecida. Mr. Bolsonaro, an evangelical Protestant, claims the rumor is being spread by supporters of his left-wing rival, President Lula da Silva, who's Catholic. The governor of the Bank of England has warned of the danger of an artificial intelligence shock to financial markets. Andrew Bailey told the BBC that the risks included cyber attacks, deepfake scams and out-of-control AI agents. Our economics editor is Faisal Islam.
9: He said regulators needed to be able to intervene in systems which were increasingly teaching themselves without humans in the loop. The world is on the cusp of massive sums of debt and capital being raised to fund trillions in AI investments. Mr. Bailey said frontier superintelligent systems should not be banned or overregulated, but needed testing and control.
5: The US Defense Secretary Pete Hegseth says he's fired 10% of generals and admirals across the forces and has done away with a further 10% of top posts. Mr. Hegseth suggested the cuts had targeted officers who failed to get on board with his efforts to make the military focus on warfighting. Democratic lawmakers have raised concerns about the potential politicization of the traditionally neutral US military. A US judge has approved a settlement between Paramount and a group of US states that clears the way for the company's takeover of Warner Brothers Discovery. The settlement includes safeguards to ensure editorial independence at CBS and CNN networks. Paramount's chief executive, David Ellison, whose ultra-wealthy family has ties to Donald Trump, welcomed the settlement. BBC News.
3: Thank you for that news. Hello and welcome to Newsday on the BBC World Service with Catherine Vierahanga and James Copnell in London.
10: In the programme today, a flight disaster averted, a failed execution in the US and the grim reality of life in Gaza.
3: As ever, we welcome your thoughts on anything you hear on the programme. Our number, which works for WhatsApp and text messages, is +44 77 86 20 50 85.
10: It's the stuff of nightmares. A high-stakes confrontation in the skies on Wednesday when a flight with some 170 people from Dubai to Tel Aviv plummeted more than 5,000 metres in less than 2 minutes after the co-pilot stabbed the pilot and apparently attempted to crash the plane. The panic on board could be heard in videos filmed by passengers. All of this happened as the Fly Dubai airliner approached Israel's border, with several passengers then rushing to the cockpit to assist the injured pilot and restrain the attacker. Two relief pilots with the same airline who were on board then took control of the plane and safely undertook an emergency landing in Saudi Arabia. Israeli Prime Minister Benjamin Netanyahu says the pilot who undertook the attack has been arrested and is being questioned by Saudi authorities. Amid celebrations as they arrived at the airport in near Tel Aviv, passengers Almog Itali and Kayim Nazarovitz described what it was like to be on board.
11: It was a regular flight till we got to the Jordanian border. Suddenly the aircraft was dropping very sharply, like a massive turbulence. And we didn't understand why, because we didn't get any alert. And we tried to back it up. And it got balanced after 30 seconds, and then started dropping again and balancing again. And we saw that in front of the, next to the cockpit, people ran. And we understood that one of the pilots stabbed the other one, and the passenger and the crew member took over, got control, and luckily we had another pilot who took control on the aircraft itself.
12: It was very terrifying. You feel in a moment that you lose it. You lose it. You are not among the living people. You lose it at 1 second and you are not here.
3: Well, Fly Dubai has suspended all flights to and from Israel while an investigation into this incident is conducted. For more, we can speak to Major General Yaakov Amidror, former National Security Advisor to Israel's Prime Minister Benjamin Netanyahu. Welcome to the program. What is your understanding of what happened on board that flight?
13: The investigation is still in the in Saudi Arabia, so we don't have all the details what motivated the co-pilot. What probably logic to assume is that he tried to take the planning to crash into any place in Israel. Maybe he has something in his mind relating to do something which is equivalent to 9/11. And what was very important that in this case the other member of the crew, the pilot, the commanding pilot, was very courageous one, and he fight against the his co-pilot, opened the door, and the Israelis run into the cockpit and save the plane at the last second. Probably someone in Britain and other places will condemn the Israelis going into the cockpit without having any decision of the United Nations about it, but that saved the plane. And we know that in many places people will say that it is a violation of some regulation which had been done again by the Israelis. But it saved the life of the 180 people on board of this plane. The Saudis and the Emiratis are investigating the case and probably will know what was behind it.
3: On those investigations,
13: if you hear the incitement from many places around the world against Israel, you understand that it might lead some people to such crazy actions.
3: On the investigations, will the Israeli authorities then be coordinating with the Saudi and Emirati authorities?
13: I believe that will be coordination, you know, like in the Middle East, part of it on the table, part of it under the table. But at the end of the day, Israel will have the information about the event. If we take part in the investigation, if we don't take part in the investigation, we will have all the information.
3: There was, after 9/11, a huge change in the way security was conducted in the airline industry, to stop people, for example, getting into the cockpit, getting to a pilot. In this case, it seems to have been a pilot who acted. But what sort of security failures do you think can already be identified for something like this to have happened?
13: I think that there are two points that should be investigated by the Emirates. One is the pilot itself. Who is he? What background he has? Was he connected to any other organization, either from the Iranian side or from the Al-Qaeda, ISIS side? Or is lonely wolf, and he did it by his own initiative, based on excitement that he had in the radio, in the television? I don't know. And this is one thing, the background of the pilot. And the second one, how he succeeded to get into the cockpit with a knife, something that should not be allowed. This is something very practical one that the Emiratis will have to investigate and to find where was the loop during it, from which he succeeded to make this violation of the regulation.
3: What would you anticipate in terms of further measures to increase security in Israel? Would we see, for example, flights from Dubai permanently banned, things like that? Or do you expect broadly things will continue as normal?
13: No, I think that after the investigation, when the Emirates will find the problem within their own system, the flights from Dubai and Abu Dhabi will continue. It's a very important line for us and for them. There are more than 10 flights every day, if of this of this company and others flying from Dubai and Abu Dhabi into Israel and from Israel to Abu Dhabi and Dubai. I think that it will continue. The Emirates are very efficient, have a very efficient system, and they will investigate and will make the system even better in the future.
3: Major General Yaakov Amidror, former National Security Advisor to Israel's Prime Minister Benjamin Netanyahu, thank you very much.
10: To the U.S. state of Tennessee now, where a female prisoner, Chrissa Pike, who was due to have been executed in the United States for a murder she carried out 3 decades ago, has reportedly survived 2 lethal injections at a prison in Nashville. On the line now is the journalist Molly Davis of the Tennessean newspaper. Welcome to the program. So just tell us what's happened here.
14: Absolutely. I it's been a long day, so you'll have to forgive me if I have any confused pauses. But basically, Chrissa Pike was scheduled to be executed at 10 a.m. this morning, local time, on September 30th. And that time came and went earlier today. We had a lot of legal limbo earlier in the day today, leading up until around just before 6 p.m. when the Supreme Court of the United States gave the Tennessee Department of Corrections the green light to go ahead with the execution. Well, it didn't go as planned. So we heard from media witnesses who went inside the prison a little bit about what they saw and experienced while they were inside. And one of the key takeaways from that press conference was that Chrissa Pike was making sounds. She was moving, talking for a long period of time while she was laying on the gurney. So all we know right now for sure is that she was still audibly breathing. She could be heard breathing by the time the media witnesses were asked to leave the room. And we know now that she has been transported offsite to a medical facility to have treatment. So the execution did not go as planned, that's safe to say.
10: And do we know what her condition is in hospital?
14: So we heard from her attorneys that all they know right now is that she was brought to a hospital to be treated, but they do not even know her current condition.
10: As you mentioned there has been some legal limbo around this, a lot of
14: yes.
10: court injunctions. Do we have a sense of what could happen next in a situation like this?
14: So it's difficult to say at this time, obviously, and I don't want to speculate, but I've covered a number of executions here in Tennessee. One that was also stopped at the last minute, if you will. I mean, it was a very different situation, but back in May, a man named Tony Carruthers was set to be executed by the state, and that execution did not go forward as planned when the doctors and medical personnel were not able to place an IV in his veins. And so an emergency motion was filed on his behalf by his lawyers to stop the proceedings, and that was successful. And so Governor Lee actually did step in that case and give Tony Carruthers a 1-year reprieve, meaning he will not have another execution date, at least for another year beyond the one that he had before. But beyond that, we really don't know. And at this point, we have not heard from the governor's office tonight.
10: Of course, we do not know about Krista's medical condition, as you mentioned there. We know that her lawyers had been trying to get her, sentence reviewed and whether she would face the death penalty. Potentially, that gives them more time to do that.
14: It's tough to say at this time, that might happen. But again, we don't know what her medical condition is at this time. And this has been a really lengthy process of appeals already up until this point. We're sort of in uncharted territory here in Tennessee.
10: Molly Davis, journalist from the Tennessean newspaper, thank you very much for joining us on Newsday and for giving us that news. 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Hi, Isaac.
15: Yes, we are going to continue on this story with Manchester City, where a number of senior Premier League officials have told the BBC that they want this punishment for City to be sorted at least by the end of the season. The Premier League, of course, have given Manchester City a... have released or announced that Manchester City have been found guilty of a majority of those financial, the breaches of those financial regulations. So senior officials from different clubs are saying that they would like for Manchester City to have that punishment at the end of the season. We're going to have a little bit more on that story later on in the programme. We're going to speak to a couple of Manchester City fans who are going to join us live on the programme. And let me give you some other sports news as well. We are going to talk about a story that, James, I think will be of interest to you in the Women's Champions League, because there was a massive mishap in Arsenal's Women's Champions League match against Paris FC. Arsenal goalkeeper Misa Rodriguez and her teammate Leah Williamson, at the end of the match, Rodriguez looks to take a goal kick, passes the ball to Williamson, who stoops down to stop the ball with her hand. The referee gives a penalty for handball. Arsenal denied a much-needed win in the Champions League. 2-2, it finished against Paris FC. So a little bit later on, we'll have plenty more on that City story with a couple of fans.
16: And please, no more about that Arsenal disaster. Thank you, Isaac Fannin.
10: You're listening to Newsday on the BBC World Service with James and Catherine. Let's bring you the business news now with Ashna Shukla, who joins us from our Singapore bureau, and she's looking at the much anticipated media merger of Paramount Skydance and Warner Brothers Discovery that has now got a green light from the court. So tell us a bit more about this.
17: Well, Catherine, you know, it's been much talked about, $110 billion merger that will make a media behemoth. But there is, there have also been concerns. There have been lawsuits filed by some 12 U.S. states concerning antitrust. They believe that this media behemoth, when it becomes one, it would suck out all the competition from Hollywood and would lead to job losses. It would lead to a monopoly sort of a situation, which will hurt consumers and also other associated businesses. And now there has been a settlement in place which has got a green light from the court, but it does come with certain strict terms and conditions, like the combined entity must release about 30 films a year in U.S. theaters. They must spend about $300 million for U.S. production. Basically, this is to keep the two media houses working and so that there are fewer job losses. There are also, you know, there have been concerns that once these two come together, which will have CBS News and CNN News both under the same umbrella, there could be some sort of interference in the editorial freedom for CNN. So there are certain terms built in there to have a group of journalists overseeing that there is more freedom for CNN at that part. But there is still, you know, a lot of skepticism in the industry, because once two media houses come together, there'll be fewer number of productions, so there definitely is a concern on job losses, and also concern because, you know, it will now be owned by Paramount and by the Allison family, which has close connections with the Trump, with President Trump, and there is a skepticism that it could tip CNN towards the right as well. So a lot of ifs and buts still here, but for now the big deal has got a green light from the court, and October 7th is when they would come together.
10: Archana, thank you. That's our business presenter, Archana Shukla.
3: Now, medical officials in Gaza City say that an Israeli airstrike has hit a bus, killing five people. Despite a ceasefire, Israel continues to carry out near daily attacks on what it says are Hamas targets, but attacks in which civilians are often killed. So nearly a year after the ceasefire, more than 1,400 Palestinians have been killed in Israeli attacks, according to Gaza's health ministry. The Israeli military disputes this. Now, yesterday you may have heard on Newsday the story of six-year-old Resil al-Balawi in hospital after what witnesses say was an Israeli airstrike on her tent in al-Mawasi camp. Her father spoke about their ordeal.
18: I asked them, where is Ratil? Nobody answered. I asked my wife's cousins, where is Ratil? They said, in the morgue. I couldn't hold myself together. They used to play together all the time. It's only been 2 or 3 days since she started eating again. I'm afraid that if my daughter stays in Gaza, she'll die.
3: Well, doctors in Gaza say Israel's restrictions on vital medical supplies have placed further strain on patients. I've been speaking to Dr. Nahrin Ahmed, a pulmonary and critical care physician who recently returned from volunteering or working in Gaza just a couple of weeks ago. She started by telling me about one of her patients and a warning. Some of what she says involves injuries and the death of young children.
4: I believe we were just finishing up with pulmonary rounds and there was an airstrike nearby initially. And so we thought that there were going to be a significant number of casualties, but what ended up happening was that there was a little girl that was brought in named Aya, who was the first thing I noticed were her kitten pajamas. And it just was a stark visual representation of her innocence, of her childhood. What I was told as I was approaching the head of the bed was that she was shot through the head while she was sleeping. And obviously she was sleeping, she was still in her pajamas, and you could see this massive wound on her head. We were trying to get a breathing tube in her, and you know, everybody in the room could sense the gravity of the situation and the fact that she would likely not survive. And yet we tried everything we could. She was admitted to the ICU and unfortunately died 2 days later.
3: You're obviously a deeply experienced professional. Even in that moment, though, even with your experience, does that detail, I guess, the young girl, the pajamas with kittens on them, do they almost make it difficult to act, or does training just kick in?
4: The training just kicks in. Mental trauma of a moment like that comes later. When I talk to my colleagues, my Palestinian colleagues who are seeing this on a daily basis, they struggle to tell me the stories because they don't want to rehash it. And it's so horrible and traumatic to witness what we're witnessing, and especially to children.
3: Yeah, and sorry to make you go through it again, but it sounds like this young girl who passed away was not the only child in very difficult circumstances you had to treat.
4: No, that's right. Unfortunately, you know, we are about 1 year out from the ceasefire, and yet every single day I was seeing victims of airstrikes, of quadcopter shootings. I remember a 4.5-year-old in particular who was shot in the head by a quadcopter, and the CT scan, it's burned into my brain, and the bullet is still in his brain. And I fall asleep seeing that image in my head. And this child had so much brain swelling that unfortunately no neurosurgeon was able to do anything. Unfortunately, he didn't survive. And he was not the only child. I remember being in the emergency room after an airstrike that happened close to the beach. And there was a 2-year-old who was alive for maybe a brief few moments when I walked into the emergency room, and within minutes lost a pulse, and his injuries were so severe that he didn't survive. And his body had to be moved out of the resuscitation area to another area because we were so swamped that there wasn't even a moment to grieve.
3: Those are obviously very, very extreme cases. What are the sorts of conditions you were working in, the medical facilities and medications and so on you have to deal with those kind of cases?
4: Yeah, you know, the hard thing is we are at a point where we are not only just seeing death from traumatic injuries, but we're also seeing death from non-violent injuries just because we don't have proper medications. We had a patient that came in, she was 45 years old, she was actively having a heart attack, and we didn't have the stents or the catheters to be able to save her life from having this heart attack. And this was a common theme that we were seeing. People coming in with cardiac arrest, meaning that their hearts had stopped because they didn't have access to medications. It's the moral injury that doctors and nurses are facing from seeing death from incredibly preventable illnesses is another type of trauma. I saw a woman die of a scalp infection, which is a treatable thing, but it was because she didn't have access to her diabetic medications. The infection became out of control because she was chronically malnourished, which is another problem we're seeing in almost everybody. And that infection went absolutely uncontrolled, and she died from multi-organ failure within days. And I'm seeing kids who do not look their stated age. Not one child I've seen looks their stated age. And so they're coming in with complex infections, pneumonias especially. These are complications that happen when there's severe malnutrition that is from prolonged food deprivation. And so very basic infections that are completely out of control, because effectively, when your body is malnourished, your immune system doesn't work properly. So we're seeing that across the board on pretty much every age group. But the age group that's most affected by that is children, the elderly, and then pregnant women especially.
3: Dr. Nahrin Ahmed there, pulmonary and critical care doctor. She recently returned from her fifth trip in recent times to Gaza. 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
3: Hello, welcome to Newsday from the BBC World Service with Catherine Bjorahanga and James Copnell in London.
10: As the Democratic Republic of Congo grapples with an Ebola outbreak, what lessons can be learnt from the West African outbreak over a decade ago?
3: We'll bring you an update on the new conflict in northern Ethiopia.
10: And discuss the global impact of the guilty verdict against Premier League giants Manchester City.
5: BBC News with Govinda Gill. A woman who was due to be executed in the United States for a murder 3 decades ago has reportedly survived 2 lethal injections. The execution attempt went ahead after the US Supreme Court overturned a last-minute stay. The leaders of Israel and India have hailed an Indian pilot as a hero after he was stabbed by his co-pilot during an apparent attempt to crash a Fly Dubai flight to Tel Aviv. The Indian Prime Minister Narendra Modi said Captain Smit Machar had helped save hundreds of lives. New data from the Glacier Monitoring Switzerland group shows that the country's glaciers have suffered a near-record loss of ice this year after intense summer heat waves led to

0: social media posts that repeat the false claim that the right-wing presidential candidate Flavio Bolsonaro wants to remove the national patron saint. Mr. Bolsonaro, an evangelical Protestant, claims the rumour is being spread by supporters of President Lula da Silva, a Catholic. A US judge has approved a settlement between Paramount and a group of US states that clears the way for the company's takeover of Warner Brothers Discovery. BBC News.
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2: Thank you for joining us. In the next half hour, we have stories on the Ebola outbreak in the Democratic Republic of Congo, a new conflict in Ethiopia, a key moment in Nigeria's history, and we'll get a global perspective on the guilty verdict against Manchester City for breaking financial rules.
1: You can send us your thoughts on any of those stories on our WhatsApp and text number, which is +44 77 86 20 50 85.
2: Now, earlier this week here on Newsday, we heard how the number of people possibly exposed to the Ebola virus in the Democratic Republic of Congo, or those who've come into contact with patients, could have been underestimated by several hundred thousand. Dr. Jean Kaseya, the head of the Africa Centres for Disease Control and Prevention, told us on Tuesday that the contact tracing system was unable to keep up with the speed of transmission. Infections have also been detected in towns near the borders with South Sudan and the Central African Republic. And he was asked whether preparations were in place there.
3: I think in terms of preparedness, we are doing our best. But the issue related to the health system in these two countries is still a major one. And I cannot assure you today that the outbreak will not cross the border, will not be in Car or in South Sudan. This one I cannot say. But what I have to say, we are doing our best to support the DRC government to control the outbreak in DRC. And if, unfortunately, we could have cases in these two countries, we'll provide appropriate support to contain that.
1: Well, the Ebola outbreak in the Democratic Republic of Congo is the deadliest in the country's history, with almost 4,000 deaths recorded. That also makes it the second largest ever recorded globally. The BBC's former global health correspondent, Tulip Mazumdar, has been following developments closely. She reported extensively on the world's worst ever Ebola outbreak in West Africa, Liberia, Sierra Leone and Guinea a decade ago, and has been reflecting on the lessons learnt since then for a new documentary which launches on the BBC World Service today. She joins us now. Hello to you. What is the current situation in the DRC?
4: Well, we're 4.5 months into this outbreak now, and it remains a very worrying picture. This is the much rarer Bundibugyo species of Ebola, and it's currently killing around half of those infected. But, and it is important to say this, more than 2,000 people have recovered. Ebola isn't an automatic death sentence. Early diagnosis and good supportive care can significantly improve people's chances of survival. That said, it continues to be a very complex picture on the ground. The outbreak is happening in a number of different areas now that have suffered decades of armed conflict and mass displacement. Local health systems were already extremely fragile in these areas. People are moving around a lot. There are many displaced people, that are kind of moving around and kind of difficult to trace them, as we heard earlier there from the Africa CDC. And there's a deep mistrust of authorities, all of which makes containing this outbreak extremely difficult. Now, there have been some very early, potentially encouraging signs, just literally over the last couple of weeks. Cases have been gradually falling in Ituri, which has been the epicenter of this outbreak with by far the most cases. Neighbouring North Kivu province, which has seen a substantial rise during September. In the last few days, we have been seeing a fall in recent days. But this is very early days still, so we have to see what this looks like in a couple of weeks from now.
1: What are the early signs in terms of how this compares with that outbreak in West Africa you covered a decade ago? Have lessons been learned since then?
4: So West Africa, like you say, is the world's worst, biggest ever Ebola outbreak. More than 28,000 people were infected, 11,300 died. The main countries affected were Guinea, Sierra Leone and Liberia. But we did see a small number of cases also.

0: spread to Mali, Nigeria and Senegal. And we also had a couple of very isolated cases, mainly medics who'd been treating people in West Africa, come back to countries like the US and UK. And we saw a couple of cases there. So it spread much further and it was obviously much bigger. And certainly when I started working on this documentary at the beginning of the year, Ebola and disease outbreaks more generally, they seem to have fallen right down the global agenda, right? We've been seeing all these huge cuts to overseas aid and global health budgets. So when it came along again in DRC and I was watching it, it all felt sadly familiar and quite depressing, given that all, you know, we talked so much about lessons being learned after COVID as well, right? That turned all our worlds upside down. But I have been speaking to people from that West Africa outbreak. I've stayed in touch with a young man called Daniel Turai from Sierra Leone, who survived Ebola. He was 18 when we met. And he has been reflecting on that time when he lost 27 members of his family to Ebola.
1: There was confusion. People did not understand what was going on. So that fear resulted in more and more people losing their lives, because even when they have some symptoms, even when they fall sick, they don't go to the hospitals. Everybody was afraid.
0: And we've seen, of course, that fear and distrust in the DRC as well. We've seen treatment centres attacked. A politician supporting Ebola efforts was killed just this week in DRC. But certainly some lessons have been learned since West Africa. There have been big structural changes, which we'll talk about in a minute, but also smaller, very practical ones on the ground. I spoke to the UK chief executive of medical charity Medicines Sans Frontières, Dr. Natalie Roberts, who was in DRC near the start of the outbreak, about what they're doing differently now.
2: What has changed today is, first of all, this decision to only have individual rooms. You are in a safe environment because actually, in the end, turn out to not have Ebola, you're not going to get infected with Ebola from somebody else because you're in an individual room. We've really changed what we've done now. So the individual rooms, we've put all of them with windows. We allow family members to come inside the treatment centre, to go into the area, to sit next to the window, so they can see at least into the room.
3: And what difference has that made?
2: A huge difference in trust, because, you know, what we know is people felt these Ebola treatment centres were kind of this black box. You know, people would go in and then they would never see them again. You know, they would just be told later, oh, sorry, they died. So it's really changed that level of trust now, that people understand what we're doing, that this is a medical illness and that we are providing medical care.
0: And there are some other really interesting changes as well. I mean, you might remember, right, one of the enduring images of Ebola treatment centres was that bright yellow, plastic fencing that you had around all these places. And when people's homes were isolated as well, you had that kind of bright orange fencing. And what MSF have done is they've stopped using it. You know, this really reminded people of how frightening it was, and DRC have had so many of these outbreaks. So they've just done a really simple thing and replaced them with kind of wooden posts instead. And apparently that does make people just feel more comfortable with coming to these treatment centres, which can feel quite frightening.
4: We've now known about Ebola for half a century since that first outbreak. So has progress in detection, in treatment been made over that time?
0: Well, actually, the DRC is one of the most experienced with detecting and stamping out Ebola outbreaks. There have been 16 before this current one, and most of them in recent years have actually been contained relatively quickly, and they've managed to do that and therefore protect, you know, it spreading to the rest of the world. The problem with this outbreak is that it's caused by a rare Bundibugyo virus. There have only been about three of these Bundibugyo outbreaks before, and there are currently no licensed vaccines or treatments for this strain, which is making it even more difficult. Now, there are those things for the more common Zaire strain of Ebola. That was the West African strain of Ebola, where they created vaccines and treatments within that outbreak, right? Doing kind of trials and things within an outbreak. And that is happening now in the DRC. They've got several in trials. So there have been sort of movement in this. But I spoke to the WHO's emergency chief, Dr. Chikwe Ehekwazu, and I did put to him that in many ways, though, it still does feel like lessons haven't been learned, given where we are now.
5: Every community is different. The work you need to do to build up community acceptance, trust, confidence is always different. The circumstances are different. the events of 10 years ago fundamentally changed the World Health Organization, led to the creation of a new program within the organization focused entirely on health emergencies. It led to the establishment of several new institutions in countries around the world that all lead us to being better prepared, but also in the R&D space, just the innovation around vaccines, new diagnostics.
3: And what have been the tangible benefits that you've seen since then?
5: Every single day around the world, new clusters of infectious diseases are detected, responded to, and no one ever hears about it. We investigate, we respond, we manage, and it's closed. And so in most of those, they never make the news. And I am confident that most of the time, we have the capacity to prevent, to detect, and respond. Of course, once in a while, there are circumstances that lead to a much bigger outbreak, sometimes a pandemic. We will probably never be fully prepared for whatever comes next. But in terms of where we are today, it's like night and day from where we were 10 years ago.
4: So did, Tulip, your reporting for this documentary bring you to a conclusion about what might need to happen to bring this outbreak in the DRC under control?
0: Well, the way you stop an Ebola outbreak is actually quite simple, on paper, in theory anyway. You identify an infected person, isolate and treat them, then trace everyone they've been in close contact with and monitor them so that if they develop symptoms, they can be isolated and treated quickly before they infect anybody else. The problem is doing that in these sort of conflict-hit, neglected, highly mobile communities where health systems are weak and trust in authorities is extremely low. Doing that on the ground becomes extremely difficult. And practically speaking, they need, frankly, a lot of cash to do this stuff. Around $1.3 billion is what the DRC-led plan is asking for. And that's not just about contact tracing. That's also about kind of all the infrastructure that's needed to make sure that when people come for help, they get it, and strengthening kind of health systems as well. And humanitarian organizations working in the country are asking for more on top of that. So this stuff takes a lot of money. But ultimately, all these health chiefs I've been speaking to for this documentary, Africa CDC, WHO, they all make the same point. You can't just keep flying in the middle of emergencies and then suddenly, you know, trying to do everything at once in the middle of an outbreak. You have to improve health systems and surveillance systems before an outbreak happens so that when they do come along, and they are inevitable, this is going to keep happening, but when they do come along, they're identified locally and they're stamped out quickly. And Daniel from Sierra Leone, who we heard from earlier, he kind of really brought that home to me for this documentary. 10 years on, he's now training to become a doctor because he told me after everything he went through, he wants to improve the health system in his home country.
1: I just have to find a way to cope, to find opportunities so that I can achieve my dream of becoming a doctor so that I can go back and save lives. I've been hopeful as always. That was the reason why I'm here today. I'm here not only for myself, but for my country, for my people, for my family, to help to improve the health system, make it one, to become one of the best health systems.
4: And to hear more from Daniel Touré and from Tulip Mazumdar's reporting on West Africa's Ebola outbreak, you can search for BBC The Documentary online or wherever you get your BBC podcasts.
6: Renewed fighting is continuing in northern Ethiopia, with clashes between federal forces and Tigrayan fighters and their allies spreading across Tigray and into parts of Amhara and Afar regions. Government forces say they've captured the strategic town of Alamata, about 120 kilometers south of Tigray's capital Mekele, while Tigrayan forces have also taken territory in Afar. Health facilities in the area have reported a sharp rise in wounded people and tens of thousands have been displaced. Hospital sources in Alamata told the BBC that at least 52 civilians, including a newborn infant, were killed over 3 days of fighting. The latest fighting has effectively broken the fragile peace agreement that ended the 2020 to 2022 war between Tigray and the Ethiopian government. To tell us more, we're now joined by Deratu Gwebena from BBC Monitoring, who's on the line from Nairobi. First of all, tell us what we understand has happened in this crucial town, Alamata, in Tigray.
7: So what happened in Alamata was the intensified fighting between the Federal Allied Forces and the Tigrayan rebel groups. And the fighting has escalated. As you said, 52 civilians have been killed over 3 days fighting. But we also have very limited information coming out of Tigray due to the telecommunication and internet blackout. But there also have been clashes reported and civilians casualties. For instance, we have 44 people who are injured in airstrike in Tigray region. This is following the drone strikes that occurred between 26 and 28 September across different areas of Tigray region. Also, we have reports from Makale's Idara Specialized Hospital medical staff that said out of the 44 injured people, 33 of them were children. The medical staff also reported that patients coming in with severe traumatic injuries. So the fighting continues in Amhara, Afar, and Tigray region. The armies, of course, the Ethiopian National Army is also pushing the allied rebels in its attempt to control Tigray's capital, Mekelle. That's what we have in terms of the ongoing clashes in those three regions.
6: As you mentioned, communications in large parts of Tigray are disrupted. How are journalists able to get information, as you say, of some of these clashes, those who are injured? How are journalists able to get that information out of Tigray?
7: So the main source of information now is coming from privately owned and pro-opposition outlets that are based, say, in Addis Ababa or outside Ethiopia, for instance. And there was a drone strike that hit Tigray TV, which is the main regional TV station. So the drone attack hit the broadcaster on 27 September, which was Sunday. And this also led to the broadcaster to suspend its broadcast as it was affected. So the privately owned outlets and proposition outlets, basically most of them based in Addis Ababa and outside Ethiopia, are the source of information at this time, because we also have to mention that there is limited information coming from the federal government side, because the state-owned and pro-government outlets are not really reporting on the renewed clashes. So even the information that we are getting as journalists are coming from the other side, not from the Ethiopian government side. So this also makes it a bit harder to actually see what is going on from both sides, and the claims that are coming from the battlefields in terms of the continued fighting in those three regions in northern part of Ethiopia.
6: Now, the previous war, which ended with a peace deal 4 years ago, was marked by atrocities, by massacres. How much concern is there that the same thing could happen again?
7: Of course, it's very much concerning, because the country, especially Tigray, Amhara and Afar regions, they are still recovering from the traumatic experience the civilians had, and also the country's economy in terms of the country's security and politics. And it is unfortunate that Ethiopia is going back into what it seems like a war, a renewed conflict. And the country did not really fix the post-war reconstruction. So now, before the country fully recovers from the 2020-2022 war, and now having another new, fresh, renewed clashes, especially in the same regions that went through the same experience, it's a bit unfortunate, but we have to wait and see how this will unfold. As I said earlier, it's becoming more confusing in some ways, because we are not really understanding what the federal government is doing or trying to do at this point, because there hasn't been official communication coming from the federal government, the National Army, except the army saying that in its counteroffensive military campaign that it killed over 700 TPLF and allied forces between 23 and 25 September. But we don't really know what's happening beyond that. So we have to wait and see how this will go beyond. Yeah.
6: Doratu Gobena from BBC Monitoring, thank you for joining us. And of course, we continue to make requests to the Ethiopian government for an interview on the situation in northern Ethiopia.
4: This is Newsday on the BBC World Service. Isaac Fallon here with the sports.
8: It's been a tumultuous week for Manchester City. News coming out that the Premier League have found them guilty of breaking more than 100 financial regulations between 2009 and 2018. It leaves a stain on all the success they achieved and has many fans in limbo with what sanctions they could face. Joining me on the line, we've got a couple of City fans. In Kenya, Annette Wachira is there. And then we also have the leader of the official Manchester City fan group in Nigeria, Niger Citizens, David Honor, joins us. Annette, let's start with you. What's your reaction to the news?
9: Obviously, I'm devastated. It has been hanging over our, I would say hanging over our heads for the past few years. I mean, we've boasted about the Centurion, the 100-point season, the treble season. I mean, we've won it all under Pep Guardiola. And of course, we have a new team, a new manager. We have new players. So it's very frustrating, especially being the only club in England this season that has won 5 out of 5 matches. So I think coming out of the international break and the fact that a lot of our players are in the international break, we don't know how they're perceiving this information. Of course, we've had some of the members from the leadership at Man City come out and clarify on the issue. And I mean, reassure us. But I mean, it's hard to see the Premier League making a statement in that regard, saying that we have been found guilty. We have seen some of our sponsors, including Etihad, coming out and saying that they're going to sue for legal action. We've had a message from Khaldun as well, our chairman, saying that, "Hey, these guys, it's not true. We maintain our innocence." So I think as a Man City fan, I'm really, really worried. But I definitely stand with our chairman, and I think we'll be found innocent. But of course, it's very damaging. Considering we have a new set of players, I don't know how they're going to take it. I don't know if without the influence that Pep had, I mean, in the past two seasons, terms of reassuring players, I don't know if Enzo Maresca will be able to do that.
8: Yeah, it will be that's going to be a big challenge for Enzo Maresca. David, I want to bring you in. What do you make of this? As Annette was saying there, the club have continued to deny any wrongdoing. What do you think of what's happening at the moment?
10: All right, thank you. So I think the good part about yesterday, in light of everything that's happened in the past week, has been the message from Pep Guardiola showing support. I think that's really, really brought a little bit of encouragement to the fans and players as well, given the fact that we have the support. But to be honest, there's been a lot because the issue has been hanging over our necks for a couple of years now. And seeing the whole media talking about us, the possible sanctions and all of that, right, it's very difficult to know where we stand. And I'm sure the players as well will be thinking about this in different ways because if anything goes wrong, of course, I'm sure some of them might be looking for a way out as well. Like I said, it's always been trusting the management, and the management has gotten us to where we are today. And if they come out and say, "Oh, they are guilty," then I very much believe that they're guilty. And I'll just relax for the proceedings to reach its final state and then see how it goes.
8: Annette, and I imagine, I know African sports fans, we love a little bit of a tease. I imagine plenty of fans have been ribbing you guys about what could potentially happen with Manchester City. What do you think would be a fair punishment if this appeal that they say they're going to do doesn't actually take place or they don't win it?
9: I don't want to look at it in that sense because, I mean, if you're found guilty of all 114, or even if there is a reduction and we get to maybe 40 or 30 charges, I mean, Everton was, redacted 6 points for what, a 20 million breach, was it, somewhere there about? So I think in terms of punishment, it's going to be a bit hefty because of the number of charges. But I just hope that if it gets there, it's just a very big fine that we can probably afford to pay. Mm. Because, I mean, in terms of relegation, we've already had players, teams from the second tier of English football, and saying that they don't want us there. So yeah. I don't know if relegation is a great thing to think about right now. I mean, points deduction will kill the entire team because, I mean, we've started the season great, and if Everton got 6 points deducted, how many do you think City will get for, what, 114 charges?
8: Yeah, 114 so and almost $1 billion yeah. dollars as well of financial breaches. For you guys as fans, I'll start with you, David. Does this change your support of Manchester City?
10: Absolutely not. I still very much support the club and I remain loyal to the club. So just as she has said, I still believe that, you know, we'll come out on top of all of this. Very much believe so.
8: Annette, for you as well,
9: yes.
8: Do you imagine supporting City if they're in League Two?
9: Yes, of course. I don't see myself supporting United and Arsenal, obviously, yeah. because they've been our long time rivals. So I think we're in it, even if we go to the second division.
8: Well, let's see what will happen. I imagine next few days are going to be pretty crucial in terms of Manchester City having to lodge that appeal on Friday. Annette Wachira, a Kenya and Man City fan, and David Honor, a Nigerian City fan. They're really interesting to get your insights.
4: We've got a message in from Rex in Malawi, who says Man City should be given the harshest sanctions following their inappropriate conduct. Well, Man City fans would agree, but
8: I think they would agree.
4: Plenty of other football fans of the world might be wishing for just that. Ida Fanning, thank you very much indeed. Plenty more to come here on Newsday on the BBC World Service with Catherine and James in London.
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4: Hello and welcome to Newsday on the BBC World Service with Catherine Bierahanga and James Cocknell in London.
13: Coming up, the leaders of Israel and India have hailed an Indian pilot as a hero after his actions prevented an apparent attempt to crash a plane bound for Tel Aviv. Captain Smit Mashar was stabbed by his co-pilot, but managed to open the cockpit door, enabling other passengers to overpower his attacker.
4: Clowns out and cowboys in, says the US Defence Secretary Pete Hegseth, as he fires 20% of the top military leadership. We'll discuss what this could mean for the future of the superpower's military.
13: And 10 years after the Ebola outbreak gripped West Africa, we'll speak to a survivor and ask what lessons have been learned.
1: Misinformation fueled the fear and made a lot of people not to go to the hospital when they are sick, which resulted in many people losing their lives.
13: That's after the latest world news.
14: BBC News with Govinda Gill. A woman who was due to have been executed in the US for a murder 3 decades ago has reportedly survived 2 lethal injections at a prison in Nashville. A lawyer for Krista Pike says that she's been taken to hospital. Bernadette Keogh reports.
15: The clock started ticking down to Krista Pike's execution after the US Supreme Court overturned a last-minute pause granted by a lower court. Those judges had said they wanted to review whether Pike's allegations of sexual abuse as a child were fully considered before she was sentenced to death. Hours later, when prison officials administered two injections, eyewitnesses in a viewing room described hearing breathing and snoring sounds for 40 minutes before they were escorted out. Lawyers applied for a halt to the execution and requested immediate medical care.
14: Israel's Prime Minister Benjamin Netanyahu has said it's too early to say who was behind the foiled attempt by a co-pilot to crash an Emirati flight from Dubai to Tel Aviv. President Trump described the attacker as perhaps a terrorist or a whack job. Yolanda Nell reports from Jerusalem.
16: Speaking to US news channels, Mr. Netanyahu said that the Indian captain of the Fly Dubai flight, along with Israelis on board, had managed to prevent a 9/11 disaster. Asked by Fox News whether there was any indication of Iran's involvement, he replied, "It's too early to say." Israel's prime minister said the pilot who attacked his colleague was an Omani national who was being interrogated in Saudi Arabia. He told CNN that Israel didn't have any warning or advance intelligence about the incident on the plane, which was flying 174 people to Israel.
14: New data shows Switzerland's glaciers have suffered a near-record loss of ice this year after intense heat waves led to unusually rapid melting. The figures from the Glacier Monitoring Switzerland group, Mark Pointin, reports.
17: Researchers estimate that Swiss glaciers released more than 2 trillion litres of water between July and September. This ice lost to summer melting is far outpacing any gains from winter snowfall. Scientists say the sobering truth is that the climate is now too warm for many alpine glaciers to survive. But researchers stress that sharp cuts to carbon emissions can still save much of the planet's glacier ice. They say this is crucial for the hundreds of millions of people worldwide who rely on the water from glaciers for farming, hydropower or drinking, as well as to limit sea level rise.
14: Pakistan's renewed airstrikes on targets in Afghanistan. Pakistani officials say at least 22 people have died and large amounts of ammunition destroyed. Taliban officials in Afghanistan put the number of deaths much lower. An Afghan Taliban spokesman said 3 houses in Kunar and Helmand province had been destroyed. The governor of the Bank of England has warned of the danger of an artificial intelligence shock to financial markets. Andrew Bailey told the BBC the risks included cyber attacks, deepfake scams and the threat posed by out-of-control AI agents to trading and bank deposits. He said the most immediate risk was concern that tech stock prices could fall sharply in a similar fashion to the dot-com bubble burst.
18: Everybody is currently priced to be a winner. Not, again, you look back at the past, not everybody is a winner. I always say to people, not everybody always wins. We are prepared for the fact that there will be, I think, some shocks to markets, and we have to deal with that. We have to make sure the system is resilient.
14: Police in Bolivia have arrested the chief prosecutor, Roger Mariaca, days after the United States accused him of taking bribes from drug traffickers. Mr. Mariaca has denied wrongdoing. He was one of 12 Bolivians, including judges and police officers, stripped of their US visas on Monday for alleged corruption or drug trafficking. The British Prime Minister Andy Burnham has said the governing Labour Party's manifesto at the next general election could include a promise of a new referendum on Britain's membership of the European Union. A decade after the vote to leave the bloc, he told the BBC the UK needed to consider the options for its relationship with the EU and the current deal isn't good enough. Brazil's Supreme Electoral Court has upheld a ban on social media posts that represent the false claim that the far-right presidential candidate Flavio Bolsonaro wants to remove the national patron saint. Mr. Bolsonaro, who's an evangelical Protestant, claims the rumour that he wants to end the status of Our Lady Aparecida is being spread by supporters of his left-wing rival, President Lula da Silva, who's a Catholic. That's the latest BBC News.
4: Thank you for that news. Hello and welcome to Newsday from the BBC World Service. Catherine Vierhanger and James Cocknell in London.
6: Coming up this half hour, a 20% cut for the US Army's generals. We assess what this means for its military. An Ebola survivor in West Africa tells us what lessons can be learnt as another outbreak in the Democratic Republic of Congo continues.
4: And in sport, we're going to have reaction from top football executives and the UK's Prime Minister to the guilty verdict against Manchester City for breaching financial rules. They have said they will appeal, of course. We welcome your messages on that or anything you hear on Newsday. Our number, which works for WhatsApp and texts, is +44 77 86 20 50 85.
6: Let's begin in the Middle East, and an attempted hijacking of a jetliner in the skies over Israel's border as one pilot attacks another with a knife in a bid to take over the plane. With more than 170 people on board, a number of passengers aboard the Fly Dubai flight subsequently rushed to the aid of the stabbed pilot and restrained the attacker in the cockpit after the jetliner rapidly descended more than 5,000 metres in less than 2 minutes. Israeli Prime Minister Benjamin Netanyahu later said it was an apparent effort to try to crash the plane. The flight had left Dubai early on Wednesday, bound for Ben Gurion Airport, just outside Tel Aviv.
4: Well, two relief pilots on board the flight subsequently took control and diverted the liner to Saudi Arabia at an airport near the Saudi city of Tabuk. The pilot who allegedly launched the attack has been detained in Saudi Arabia, and the other, the co-pilot, is being treated for his injuries. A replacement flight carrying most of the stranded passengers subsequently took them on to Tel Aviv's Ben-Gurion Airport. And one of those passengers who is now safely back in Israel is Almog Itali.
19: It was a very calm, regular flight from Dubai. After 2 hours, we entered the Jordanian border. Suddenly, the airplane started to, like a roller coaster, to drop down, like a massive G-force. It was falling down for 20 or 30 seconds rapidly, and then balanced, and then started once again to fall down. When it balanced, we saw that people were rushing to the cockpit. And apparently, one of the pilots stabbed the other one, and a couple of passengers and crew members took over and knocked him down. And the third pilot managed to take over the airplane and to balance it and to pass to Saudi Arabia.
4: Well, Major General Yaakov Amidror is a former Major General and former National Security Advisor to Prime Minister Benjamin Netanyahu. He spoke to us a little earlier on Newsday.
20: The investigation is still in Saudi Arabia, so we don't have all the details what motivated the co-pilot. What probably logic to assume is that he tried to take the plane to crash into any place in Israel. Maybe he has something in his mind relating to do something which is equivalent to 9/11. And what was very important that in this case the other member of the crew, the pilot, the commanding pilot, was very courageous one, and he fight against his co-pilot, opened the door, and the Israelis run into the cockpit and save the plane at the last second. Probably someone in Britain and other places will condemn the Israelis going into the cockpit without having any decision of the United Nations about it, but that saved the plane. And we know that in many places people will say that it is a violation of some regulation which had been done again by the Israelis. But it saved the life of the 180 people on board of this plane. The Saudis and the Emiratis are investigating the case and probably will know what was behind it.
4: On those investigations,
20: if you hear the incitement from many places around the world against Israel, you understand that it might lead some people to such crazy actions.
4: On the investigations, will the Israeli authorities then be coordinating with the Saudi and Emirati authorities?
20: I believe that will be coordination, you know, like in the Middle East, part of it on the table, part of it under the table. But at the end of the day, Israel will have the information about the event. If we take part in the investigation, if we don't take part in the investigation, we will have all the information.
4: There was, after 9/11, a huge change in the way security was conducted in the airline industry to stop people, for example, getting into the cockpit and getting to a pilot. In this case, it seems to have been a pilot who acted. But what sort of security failures do you think can already be identified for something like this to have happened?
20: I think that there are two points that should be investigated by the Emirates. One is the pilot itself. Who is he? What background he has? Was he connected to any other organization, either from the Iranian side or from the Al-Qaeda, ISIS side? Or is Lonely Wolf, and he did it by his own initiative based on excitement that he had in the radio, in the television. I don't know. And this is one thing, the background of the pilot. And the second one, how he succeeded to get into the cockpit with a knife, something that should not be allowed. This is something very practical one that the Emiratis will have to investigate and to find where was the loop during it from which he succeeded to make this violation of the regulation.
4: What would you anticipate in terms of further measures to increase security in Israel? Would we see, for example, flights from Dubai permanently banned, things like that? Or do you expect broadly things will continue as normal?
20: No, I think that after the investigation, when the Emirates will find the problem within their own system, the flights from Dubai and Abu Dhabi will continue. It's a very important line for us and for them. There are more than 10 flights every day company and others flying from Dubai and Abu Dhabi into Israel and from Israel to Abu Dhabi and Dubai. I think that it will continue. The Emirates are very efficient, have a very efficient system, and they will investigate and will make the system even better in the future.
4: The thoughts of Major General Yaakov Amidror, a former National Security Advisor to the Israeli Prime Minister Benjamin Netanyahu.
2: And we can discuss this story further with our business presenter, Ashna Shukla. And Ashna, this story has really shone attention on the airline Fly Dubai.
21: Ah, absolutely. That's something that everybody's been talking about, isn't it? Fly Dubai is a state-owned low-cost carrier, which really supports Dubai's commercial and tourism sector. It, coordinates directly with the sibling airline Emirates and flies about 2,200 weekly flights. And in fact, it flies 70 direct flights from UAE into Israel every week. And in fact, it's very recently that Israel and UAE actually firmed up their relationships that much. And many more flights have started coming in to Israel from UAE now. But it certainly has posed a big question mark also on the security, the pilot, the crew, safety security at the airport. The questions that the guest was earlier raising about how did the pilot actually come with a knife inside the cockpit. These are some of the questions that everybody in the aviation sector right now is asking.
2: Archana, thank you. That's the BBC's Archana Shukla in Singapore there. US Defense Secretary Pete Hegseth has confirmed the firing of 20% of the US top military leadership with an attack on what he called a woke ethos. In a fiery speech, he attacked what he called fat generals and said, clowns out, cowboys in. The defense secretary singled out groups he said he did not want in the military, including transgender people,
3: overweight people and those with beards. Let's get the view of Margaret Donovan, a former US Army captain in the Judge Advocate General's Corps, an attorney and a former federal prosecutor who has been critical of Pete Hegseth's leadership in the past. What does she think about his latest comments?
5: They were pretty unusual coming from a United States Secretary of Defense. And I think that we are seeing more of the same emphasis on culture wars rather than what the Department of Defense should actually be doing, which is securing America and achieving strategic victories at home and abroad. So it wasn't necessarily surprising, but it was disappointing.
3: When you say that this is not the right focus, the culture wars, what do you mean by that? So give us a sense of what these cuts could mean for the military, but also in terms of how it prepares for the nature of war, the fact that we're seeing war becoming more automated. Is that the right word? You know, the use of drone fare and things like that.
5: So he's basically proposing cuts to levels of senior leadership within the United States military. And that in and of itself, believe it or not, is not wildly controversial. I think that there are good arguments for reducing the number of general officers that are in the military. I may not necessarily agree with them, but certainly people have made those arguments before. But the problem, and I think the concern that people have with the way that Secretary Hegseth may go about this, is that typically when he is firing people, and we've seen him do this so far in his over a year and a half tenure at the Department of Defense, it tends to be linked to something that is quite obviously a person's race or their gender. And so there is a level of distrust that if he is going to reduce a serious number of senior leaders, that he's not going to be doing it on the right basis. The other issue that I think a lot of people see with this is that the Secretary of Defense himself is extremely inexperienced. He does have combat experience. He became a National Guard major. But speaking in terms of the experience levels of other secretaries, he's not even close. So he's never been in command. He's never had any role of any significant responsibilities, let alone has he ever had an experience with long-term strategic thinking and planning. And so the concern that I think a lot of people have in the U.S. about his proposed cuts is that he's already depleted the United States military of very experienced senior leaders who could have otherwise helped him through a war that the executive branch started, or very tricky situations that you would want maturity and season and experience to sort of guide you through. So he sort of eliminated that for himself by firing people. And the worry is that these additional cuts is going to amplify that problem.
3: It's important to say that some of those officers have resigned themselves. The Pentagon has also said it would never consider the color of a service member's skin or their gender as a factor in promotions, and that meritocracy reigns supreme. In terms of instituting these cuts, are those decisions just down to the Secretary of Defense alone, or are other people involved?
5: Well, I think it would be up to the Secretary of Defense to basically reorganize what the Department of Defense looks like. Of course, there's funding allotted by Congress each year for certain positions and for certain programs. So it would be within the Defense Department's prerogative to sort of reorganize itself. But eventually, he would have to justify pretty much every paid position and every mission and every operation and new unit that he's proposing to make to Congress in order to get the proper funding for that.
3: There have been those wider questions about the U.S. military during this war with Iran in terms of, you know, the depletion of its ammunition stockpiles, whether it is properly equipped to fight in, you know, a drone warfare conflict. Do you see any sort of measures that will try to help the U.S. military going forward in terms of what the Secretary of Defense is announcing?
5: We know that the Defense Department has tried to put the pressure on domestic American companies to sort of ramp up defense production in order, presumably in order to support the stockpile depletions. But that's the type of strategic long-term thinking that you would hope that he keeps people around when he does reduce these positions. And to be fair, what he's saying is he's reducing basically billets for higher level officers. He's not going to fire them himself, but in effect, these people will ultimately have to resign when their position disappears. And so the concern is that, if he isn't keeping people around who can help him properly plan this, then that will be to the detriment of the department.
3: And that was Margaret Donovan, former US Army captain in the Judge Advocate General's Corps.
4: It's Newsday on the BBC World Service with Catherine and James in London. Here are some of our main headlines. Lawyers for a woman facing execution in the US state of Tennessee say that she's been taken to hospital after surviving two lethal injections. Israel's Prime Minister says it is too early to say who may have been behind the foiled attempt by a co-pilot to crash a passenger flight from Dubai to Tel Aviv. And Switzerland's glaciers lost more than 5% of their ice this year as a result of Europe's record-breaking heat waves. Lots of big news in the world of sports too, so here's Isaac Fannin.
8: Yes, the senior football figures have told BBC Sport Manchester City's punishment for breaching Premier League rules should be handed down before the end of the season and not dragged out. City are expected to appeal the verdict of the Independent Commission, which found the club guilty of every financial charge it faced for rule breaches between 2009 and 2018. Of course, this is an incredibly political story. City ownership group come from Abu Dhabi, and the Prime Minister of Britain, Andy Burnham, of course, was the mayor of Manchester, and he, together with the Abu Dhabi group, have seen great investment into the city, and he's been asked about the potential of this Abu Dhabi group being forced to sell the club after the rulings.
0: Well, I would be really concerned to lose them. They've been such a huge partner in the building of modern Manchester and obviously the building of Manchester City into the global force that it is. I can't intervene more in the process. It would be wrong for me to do that. Mm-hmm. It would be wrong, I think, to jump to a conclusion before having really studied all of the detail. But obviously it's ongoing, and because it's still contested by Manchester City, then I think it's right that I don't say much more.
8: In other sports news, Cristiano Ronaldo says he's left Portugal's international camp and will explain the reasons why in time. It comes after head coach Jorge Jesus earlier said there were no problems with the captain after claims he refused to train. Ronaldo was an unused substitute in Portugal's 2-1 win over Norway. In the Women's Champions League, you have got to see the mishap between Arsenal goalkeeper Misa Rodriguez and her teammate Leah Williamson in the match against Paris FC. Late on in the game, Rodriguez looks to take a goal kick, passes the ball to Williamson, who stoops down to stop the ball, not with her foot, with her hand. The referee, after a few seconds thinking, is that what really happened, ends up giving a penalty, and Arsenal are denied a much needed win. 2-2 it finished in France. And after a decade of public feuding and false starts, Tyson Fury and Anthony Joshua exchanged pleasantries, traded jokes, and even discussed going out for a pint after a news conference in London on Wednesday. The British heavyweight rivals will fight at Cardiff's Principality Stadium in December. Not used to seeing boxers saying that they would like to go out for a
4: punch. Yeah, it's a different breed, isn't it? I'm going to punch your face, but first let's go out for a drink, have a chat.
8: Well, they do say Queensbury rules. It's meant to be gentleman's sport, right?
4: So,
8: what way to do that? Sharing a pint.
4: Yeah, well, fair enough. I mean, who's going to argue with them?
7: An example. Yeah, that's what they should do, right, guys?
8: So they're,
7: let's support them.
8: Let's support them on their, you know, let's see.
4: But maybe not right before they take on a
8: Well, there's still a few months to go, so maybe they will keep the pleasantries going until they face off.
4: All right, more on bromance news and other sports stories with Isaac Fannin later in the programme.
3: Now, during the West Africa Ebola outbreak, which ended a decade ago, the BBC's then global health correspondent, Tulip Mazumda, met Daniel Touré in Sierra Leone. Tulip told us some of his story in the past hour. Daniel was just 18 when he and much of his family were infected with Ebola. He survived, but 27 members of his family died. 10 years on, Tulip caught up with him again. He's now training to become a doctor. They spoke about the fear and misinformation that fueled the outbreak, including false rumours that the government itself had brought Ebola into the country.
22: Hi, my name is Daniel Sidiki Touré. I'm an Ebola survivor and I'm training to become a doctor.
1: There was chaos. There was confusion. People were afraid. And because of the fear,
22: even when they have some symptoms, even when they fall sick, they don't go to the hospitals. But the treatment center was one of the worst places anybody can find himself. And all of us, we are afraid. I'm fighting to survive. So mentally, I was very unstable. I could not think straight. I was confused. There was a time when I used to spit blood. I was having continuous running stomach. A lot of people were vomiting blood. Blood was coming from their nose, from their mouth, from their ears. Everybody was afraid. And the fear intensified because of most of this misinformation that was going around. The government bought it. They bought it for money. They were using the blood of people. So those misinformation fueled the fear and made a lot of people not to go to the hospital when they are sick, which resulted in many people losing their lives.
3: We last met, didn't we, Daniel? Maybe a year after you recovered from Ebola. And you said to me back then how the experience had clearly been so traumatic, but that it had really ignited a fire in you to help other people, to help people in Sierra Leone and become a doctor yourself. How is that going?
22: Since I was a child, I had the dream of becoming a medical doctor. And looking at the family I've lost to Ebola, looking at how chaotic that moment was, I thought to myself again, if I would have been a medic, if I would have been a doctor, maybe I would have been able to save my family. So when I was in the treatment center and I decided that no matter what it cost me, I want to be a medical doctor so that I can save the lives of other people, even when I wasn't able to save the life of my family.
3: And Daniel, just finally, I just wanted to ask about your kind of hopes, dreams, aspirations for the future. Are you feeling optimistic about the future?
22: Yes, Tulip, I've been hopeful as always. That was the reason why I'm here today. And I actually believe that the future will be better. There are more opportunities to come. I'm here not only for myself, but for my country, for my people, for my family, to help to improve the health system, make it one to become one of the best health systems.
3: And that was Daniel in Sierra Leone speaking to Tulip Mazumda. We've had a message in from one of our regular listeners in Sierra Leone, BW Bukhari, who says a lot needs to be learned from the Sierra Leonean experience with Ebola. There has to be strong political will, resilience, community education, precautionary measures, and equipped treatment centres. 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Stay with us.
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4: Why has there been a spike in piracy off the coast of Somalia? We'll speak to the country's Minister for Marine Resources.
3: We'll hear from the Georgian Young Lawyers Association, which has won the Alternative Nobel Peace Prize.
4: And as US pressure on the Cuban government continues, some Cuban Americans tell us of their plans for a post-communist country. First, though, the news.
14: BBC News with Govinda Gill. A woman who was due to have been executed in the United States for a murder 3 decades ago has reportedly survived 2 lethal injections. The execution attempt went ahead after the US Supreme Court overturned a last-minute stay. Israel's prime minister said it's too early to say who was behind the foiled attempt by a co-pilot to crash a flight from Dubai to Tel Aviv. Benjamin Netanyahu said that the Indian captain of the Fly Dubai plane, along with Israelis on board, had managed to prevent a 9/11 disaster. New data from the Glacier Monitoring Switzerland group shows that the country's glaciers have suffered a near-record loss of ice this year after intense summer heat waves led to unusually rapid melting. The governor of the Bank of England has warned of the danger of an artificial intelligence shock to financial markets. Andrew Bailey said the risks included the threat posed by out-of-control AI agents to trading and bank deposits. Pakistan's renewed airstrikes on targets in Afghanistan, killing a number of people. The Taliban deny Pakistan's claim that they shelter militants. The British Prime Minister Andy Burnham has said that the governing Labour Party's manifesto at the next general election could include a promise of a new referendum on Britain's membership of the European Union. Police in Bolivia have arrested

0: Somalia, Kenya, and hear from Cuban Americans in Florida about their plans should the communist government fall.
1: Also going to meet a prize-winning human rights lawyer from Georgia, and we're going to continue our coverage of one of the biggest sports stories for years, the guilty verdict on numerous financial charges against Manchester City. You can send us your thoughts on that or anything you hear on Newsday by WhatsApp or text message on +44 77 86 20 50 85.
0: Somali piracy appears to be making a comeback, with a number of ships hijacked off the coast in recent months. The latest is the MT Honour 25, which was seized in April with 17 crew on board. Puntland forces retook the tanker on Tuesday, but five crew members were killed and four injured. It follows the rescue last week of another tanker, the Cebu 1, with 47 suspected pirates captured. So what is behind the return of piracy, and what is Puntland doing to tackle it? We're joined by the Minister of Fisheries and Marine Resources, Mohamed Doniale. Welcome to the programme. Why do you think piracy is returning off the coast of Somalia now?
2: Good morning, Catherine, and thanks for having me. And this is a great opportunity, and I thank the BBC World Service. The recent emerging of piracy has mainly to do with what we see as an external actor seeking to undermine Puntland war against ISIS that we waged the last 18 months. And we believe this actors initially attempts a number of things which has failed. So they try to inflate the community tension, mobilize militias, and all this have failed. And now they decided to actually re-mobilize the old network to disrupt maritime security. So this is their effort to undermine the whole maritime security in both Indian Ocean and the Red Sea. In our view, these efforts share common objective to stabilize Puntland, and so that ISIS and other terrorist group regain and grounds, and so therefore they can actually disrupt our security efforts while they're building up all this.
0: We have seen some spikes in piracy over the years. Do you think this is a temporary spike, or do you think we could see something more prolonged here?
2: You're right. This piracy has a history. It started, the peak time was 2005-2011, but we saw a sharp decline in 2012 until now. But these are recently, and especially the last 6 months, we have seen the rise. And it's all to do because we have been having an upper hand with support our international partners to actually the terrorists who actually had the same behavior. So, and I think this is a temporary, and we have now, with the recent operations that we conducted, we actually now are free from piracy as yesterday. So this is a good news, and we managed to deploy sufficient police forces in our coastal districts. One thing I want to remind you, Puntland is the same size of a UK, 212 kilometers square, and with the coastal line stretching 1,680. So that's huge, with the limited resources and limited capacity and capability. But we are doing everything we can to make sure that the community are in line with this, with sufficient border forces controlling and ensuring to detect early on so that we can disrupt their preparation. So yes, this is a temporary, and now that we actually concluded the last operation yesterday, so we are free from piracy as today.
0: Mohamed Doniale, Minister of Fisheries and Marine Resources in Puntland, thank you for joining us on Newsday.
1: his speech at the UN General Assembly last week, US President Donald Trump said his administration was seeking a

0: fundamental change in Cuba. In response, the Cuban foreign minister accused Washington of carrying out collective punishment against the island through a months-long fuel blockade. While ordinary Cubans continue to struggle under immense hardships, including 20-hour-long power blackouts, wealthy, conservative Cuban Americans in Florida are convinced that regime change in Cuba is around the corner. Now, they've created a new organization to plan for investment in a post-communist Cuba, what they call the day after. Will Grant reports from Miami.
1: At the lavish home of one of Miami's top plastic surgeons, overlooking the Biscayne Bay, some of the wealthiest Cuban-American families in Florida gather to thrash out their vision of Cuba's future. Rum in hand and Rolexes on wrists, it's the fourth meeting of the newly created Cuban-American National Chamber of Commerce. The group's president is 82-year-old real estate developer Juan Omar Sixto.
2: The intention of this group is to gather under one roof the most prominent Cuban-American entrepreneurs in Miami-Dade County. And the objective is to be in Cuba once the regime falls.
1: The guests are convinced that the moment of regime change that they've spent almost seven decades hoping, praying, and indeed pushing for is nigh. After countless false dawns, this time, says Mr. Sixto, is different.
2: I've been here in Miami for about, 62 or 64 years. This is the first time that Marco Rubio, Cuban-American, is doing what you have been done 20 or 30 years ago. The regime would have really been suffocated many years ago, but actually nobody in the Department of State took upon themselves to do it.
3: It's an absolutely failed state.
1: On hearing those words from President Trump at the UN General Assembly, the Cuban delegation stood up in unison and left the chamber. As they walked out, he had a final message for them.
3: Communism will never be coming to America, but freedom will be coming to Cuba.
1: The Trump administration has heaped new sanctions on the island, including a near-total oil blockade to force that change. Yet although President Trump has repeatedly said Cuba is next after Iran, it's far from clear what the change might be.
4: There has been reporting that essentially the U.S. government asked the Cuban government, privatize your oil company under U.S. hands, convince your president to step down and free political prisoners, and then we can play ball. The Cubans have rejected that.
1: In the University of Miami's leafy campus, I caught up with Mike Bustamante, an associate history professor there, who's also part of a Harvard working group on the Cuba crisis.
4: I don't understand how someone like Marco Rubio sells that kind of interim arrangement with the very government that he and the community he's from has opposed for so long. I don't see how they sell that in South Florida. And yet the kind of more full-throated, you know, military action that I think it would take to maybe decisively unroot this government, I just don't think there's appetite for it.
1: The Cuban government recently passed 176 economic liberalization measures into law. President Miguel Díaz-Canel told the Cuban Congress they were to advance the defense of socialism to support and widen social justice. To his critics, though, they look like little more than full-blown capitalism. They lift the cap on the number of workers in a private business and permit ownership of multiple enterprises at once, including by Cuban Americans in Florida.
5: Agricultural. What needs to be done with agriculture? There's a number of people here tonight that have volunteered already.
1: But Miami real estate developer Juan Omar Sixto sees the changes as purely cosmetic and says they offer no guarantees to any potential investors in his homeland.
2: We will not put a foot in Cuba unless there's a regime change.
0: Will Grant reporting from Miami.
6: Three news outlets that US President Donald Trump abruptly banished from White House grounds on September the 19th have asked a federal court to block the action until the case is fully resolved. CNN, MS Now and Politico say the administration has persisted in unpredictably and inconsistently implementing its ban, despite a judge issuing a two-week restraining order. A short while ago, I spoke with the lawyer representing the three organizations, Theodore J. Boutros Jr. He believes Mr. Trump would like to make the ban permanent.
7: District Judge, Judge Kelly in Washington, D.C., last week granted what's called a temporary restraining order that enjoined enforcement of President Trump's ban on the free press, as he calls it, required that all of the press credentials be returned to the reporters. There were 78 reporters whose credentials had been deactivated and taken away. And so my clients now have their full access back on the White House grounds to the press facilities. We are still seeing the White House arbitrarily excluding some of the reporters, excluding CNN from the television network pool. We don't know how that's going to play out. We think that also violates the First Amendment and due process clause, but it's very uncertain and unpredictable. So at this point, we have just filed what's called a preliminary injunction motion, which seeks a longer freeze of President Trump's ban. The current order expires on October 8th, and we're asking the judge to extend it indefinitely until the case is over, so we have free and full access.
6: So tell us what your concerns are at the moment. I just want to focus on the situation regarding CNN, because of course we've seen other major television networks that were part of this pool, so where they kind of pool resources to cover the president on a day-to-day basis. So CNN, we understand, was barred from access to the president over the weekend on Saturday. That's quite a difficult situation, I imagine, for you and your clients to navigate.
7: It is a very difficult situation. It's bad for the American people and really for the world, because CNN is one of five networks in the television network pool. They rotate. The White House has now started to exclude CNN from its normal rotation, which means, as it stands right now, there won't be pool coverage for that day. And the pool coverage goes to all the networks, all the affiliates. It's a way for the public to have eyes and ears on the ground watching over what the president is doing. And under the First Amendment to the U.S. Constitution, viewpoint discrimination by the government is one of the most egregious forms of offending freedom of the press and freedom of speech. So it's a real problem, and we're going to fight it every way we can.
6: The White House's position is that media houses don't have a right to be at the White House, and it can block some media outlets from access due to security concerns. The White House recently sent letters to your clients offering a Friday afternoon deadline to appeal the removal of their credentials, citing violations of professionalism and decorum. How are you going to respond to that deadline?
7: So we sent a response to their letters saying that we believe that the judge's order, the temporary restraining order, overtook their letters. We also, in our briefing, noted that the letters are completely after the fact efforts to rationalize what President Trump did when he banned these news organizations and reporters on grounds that he didn't like their reporting. The letters manufactured arguments about national security and pointed to particular reports. The Judge Kelly, in his order, said he was very skeptical that those were the real reasons for the ban. He rejected their arguments on national security. And we pointed out, many of the reports were from months and months ago, and the reporters who participated in them had their hard pass, which is what the credential is called, renewed after those reports. So it's really just a made up fake effort to rationalize something that's clearly unconstitutional. I'm hoping the White House will decide it really is shooting themselves in the foot to do this, because they're just interfering with the public's ability to get information about the president and his administration. This is very detrimental for democracy in America. If the other news organizations decide not to participate in the pool as well when CNN is being excluded, then that's taking away even more information. And in democracy, one of the key features is that the public will have the information that they need to be the participants in democracy and make decisions about important things to society and politics. And the whole purpose behind our First Amendment was to ensure that the public would have the ability to speak, to publish, to debate based on as much information as possible. What the White House is doing by excluding CNN and Politico and the reporters from MS Now is really directly contrary to that. And it's meant to be. It's meant to hide the what the government is doing and to preclude scrutiny and efforts to hold them accountable through open and independent reporting.
6: You previously mentioned that the president is our key and best witness for our case. Do you intend to try to depose President Trump or subpoena internal White House communications to prove that the ban is purely retaliatory?
7: We probably don't have to because he's been so explicit in public. But in this type of litigation, there is discovery. If they appeal and then we end up back in trial court and the case keeps going, there is discovery. And we have had instances where we seek information from the White House and the president.
6: And that was the lawyer Theodore J. Boutros Jr., who's representing CNN, MS Now and Politico.
0: This is Newsday on the BBC World Service, coming to you live from London with Catherine and James. Also, Isaac with the sports.
8: Yeah, senior figures have told BBC Sports, Manchester City's punishment for breaching Premier League rules should be handed down before the end of the season, not dragged out. City are expected to appeal the verdict of the Independent Commission, which found the club guilty of every financial charge it faced for rule breaches between 2009 and 2018. This, of course, is a story that does have political ramifications. The British Prime Minister, Andy Burnham, used to be the mayor of Manchester. The Abu Dhabi Group, the club's owners, have invested huge amounts into Manchester under Burnham's mayorship. And he says the owners had been a huge partner in the building of modern Manchester and that he'd be really concerned to lose them. Elsewhere, Cristiano Ronaldo says he's left Portugal's international camp and will explain the reasons why in time. It comes after head coach Jorge Jesus earlier said there was no problem with the captain after claims he'd refused to train. Ronaldo was an unused substitute in Portugal's 2-1 win over Norway. And reporter Guilherme Balague explained what may have prompted Ronaldo's reaction.
9: There are tacit rules in football. You don't do that to Pelé. Sorry, to Maradona. Sorry, to Messi. Sorry, to Cristiano. You don't do that to those kind of players. Some journalists close to Cristiano have been saying, one day we'll come out with the whole story. So there is something else that was said, perhaps promised, to Cristiano that has not been delivered. So he feels that he cannot trust the manager, so then he needs to go.
8: Now, this is a story I think, Catherine, you and I can relate to.
6: Tell me more.
8: So parents across Africa often put a big emphasis on education, something many will be familiar with, and that even goes for millionaire Premier League footballers. It's a lesson which Nigerian Coventry striker Taiwo Awoniyi hasn't forgotten, having made a promise to his father, and it's why he's been back to school. The 29-year-old has just graduated with a diploma in global football's sport directorship, something which could allow him to become one of the game's future leaders. BBC Sports' Nizar Kinsella caught up with Awoniyi at his Professional Footballers Association Business School graduation ceremony at Arsenal's Emirates Stadium.
10: Education is something I value a lot. I was just someone that I'm always curious to learn. I want to know more about football, know about the structure of the game, because I believe knowledge is power, and I believe education is one of the key that can get you equipped to whatever you want to become in life. But as part of the degree, I think education is something that gives you more knowledge into what the world is all about.
11: And when you were a boy, was education seen as very important because you're a great footballer? But
10: yeah, for me, I think my dad is someone that really keen on education. And the promise I made to him is if he allowed me to play, I will always try to learn more. And when I become a professional football player, I said to myself, I'll keep it going as well. Got my diploma in business management as well. And I got my degree also in business administration. This is the third one now.
11: Wow.
10: So you never stopped. Going for the master.
11: Wow. You never stopped. Yeah. Like, obviously football is so important, but how do you balance it, and what's your message to other footballers?
10: It's not like 9-to-7 job. I think we go in and we'll finish quite early sometimes, but though it's challenging.
11: Yeah.
10: Everyone don't see the work we do background. But I think every footballer have a space in the evenings. And this business school, the PFA business school, have made it easy whereby the time of the courses is quite easy. It's not one evening after you had your nap from training, and you can just get on your laptop and study. And I think the balance for me is a bit not that difficult. It's just something that demand a lot from you, and it's all about how willing you are.
11: You're clearly understanding it, business and, you know, the sporting directorship and all this kind of stuff. But in the future, do you see, like, high ambitions?
10: To be honest, I say to people, I'm a quiet dreamer. I always take it by step. This is one that is done now. I had it to my degree. My focus is still football. Yeah. And along the line, if this is something that will help me to build what I'm looking to build in the future, who knows?
11: How proud would you be as well, being from Africa, to be like an African leader as well?
10: I think I'm very, very proud of myself. And, you know, honestly, it comes from my trust in God, my faith, and also like my family, my wife, my brothers and sisters, my parents have been so supportive. And it's just a way to say to my dad, I'll keep your dream alive as well. So for me, achieving all this together with football is something I'm very, very proud of.
12: That is the quiet dreamer. Love that. Tyro Oni speaking to the BBC's Nizar Kinsella.
6: So Isaac, what did your parents want you to do when you were younger?
12: I think they wanted me to be a lawyer, if memory serves. But, you know, I made it as a journalist. You?
6: My dad heavily discouraged me from becoming a journalist. Heavily.
12: And now look at you.
6: He wanted me to be a doctor.
12: Didn't they all?
6: Yeah, exactly.
0: Well, had you become a lawyer, Isaac, look at what you could have won, because we're going to speak to the Georgian Young Lawyers Association, one of the four winners of this year's Right Livelihood Award, widely known as the Alternative Nobel Prize. The Georgian Young Lawyers Association has provided legal support and worked on human rights in Georgia for more than three decades. And the award comes amid growing concern from international human rights bodies about restrictions on civil society organisations in Georgia. Tamar Onyani is chairperson of the Georgian Young Lawyers Association and joins us live from the capital, Tbilisi. Welcome to the programme. Congratulations. What does this award mean?
13: Good morning, and thank you for inviting me. This award means definitely a big thing for us. It's a recognition of the very courageous work of human rights defenders here at Georgian Young Lawyers Association.
0: Why do you need to be courageous?
13: Because in the current environment in Georgia, there is a deep human rights crisis that happens especially since 2024, after 28th of November, when the country prime minister announced halting EU negotiations, which then sparked mass protests. And the protests were met the excessive use of force, including systemic torture. And this is the momentum when Georgia starts to have political prisoners, including young demonstrators, criminally charged in prison. This is the moment when Georgia's legislation is becoming weaponized, especially against freedom of expression and the freedom of assembly. And alongside this, these are not the isolated human rights violations, but they happened in parallel with the shrinking civic space when human rights organizations are labeled as the foreign agents, and there are a number of legislation adopted under this realm of the foreign agents. Targeted investigations opened, so definitely this makes the human rights work as a courageous work, because one also has to defend themselves before defending others, because the human rights defenders are under constant attack in Georgia.
0: Has that mean that, for example, some of your colleagues have simply given up, found it's too difficult to carry on?
13: The laws itself, when I say that the laws are weaponized, it's that definitely the definition of what is happening, because in Georgia we have reality when laws are becoming more and more restrictive and therefore provide a so-called chilling effect. For example, last year when another foreign agent legislation was adopted, the law is very broad. One cannot really foresee the consequences and cannot really understand what law prohibits and what not. It's very broad, and it also targets the genuine human rights work and introduces criminal liability for this. And there were, of course, some people who found it very intrusive, and it had the chilling effect on their activities, of course. But luckily, also, there are people who continue to be in this field. Mm. But of course, it comes at a very high cost because the situation is very unforeseeable. And since the institutions, the independent institutions, fail to deliver justice, including the judiciary, unfortunately, there is unfortunately no local, no domestic remedy left if one finds itself as a victim of injustice.
0: We're running out of time, sadly, but you talk about these laws that have a repressive effect. Have you maintained faith, though, in the ability of lawyers to change things, even in a difficult system?
13: In the repressive environments, I think the human rights defender's role is also to stand beside people and try to somehow be shield for them, try to be independent in order to gather evidence, document violations. And luckily enough, Georgia is still a party of different international mechanisms. For example, European Court of Human Rights, there we take a number of cases. It's the last remedy for us.
0: Some protections, yeah. Tamar Onyani, thank you so much indeed. Chairperson of the Georgian Young Lawyers Association. This is Newsday.
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0: Hello and welcome to Newsday on the BBC World Service with Catherine Bjerrehanger and James Copnell in London.
6: A Tennessee woman on death row has been taken to hospital after surviving two lethal injections. She was convicted of murdering a fellow teenager over 3 decades ago.
0: A flight from Dubai to Tel Aviv plunged 5,000 metres after one pilot reportedly stabbed another and attempted to crash the plane. The airline has suspended flights to and from Israel as authorities investigate possible motives.
6: We speak to a volunteer doctor who has just returned from Gaza on conditions in the territory nearly 1 year after a ceasefire was announced.
0: And senior figures in football have told the BBC that Manchester City's punishment for breaching Premier League rules should be handed down before the end of this season and not dragged out. Isaac Fannin will tell us more in our sports after this latest news.
17: BBC News with Moira Alderson. The governor of the US state of Tennessee has ordered a halt to executions after a female convict survived two lethal injection attempts. Governor Bill Lee said he'd also ordered a full investigation into what happened. Shaima Khalil reports.
18: Krista Pike's lawyers say she lost consciousness but could still be heard snoring after two doses of the execution drug pentobarbital had been administered. They filed an emergency motion to halt the execution and get her medical care, accusing the state of Tennessee of failing to carry out a lawful execution. One of her lawyers told the BBC that the 50-year-old was being provided with life-saving measures. Pike was sentenced to death in 1996 for murdering 19-year-old Colleen Slemmer, who she met at a camp for troubled teenagers. The attempted execution came after the U.S. Supreme Court overturned a reprieve issued by a lower court hours earlier.
17: Israel's Prime Minister Benjamin Netanyahu has said it's too early to say who was behind the foiled attempt by a co-pilot to crash an Emirati flight from Dubai to Tel Aviv. President Trump described the attacker as perhaps a terrorist or a whack job. Yolande Nell reports from Jerusalem.
19: Speaking to US news channels, Mr. Netanyahu said that the Indian captain of the Fly Dubai flight, along with Israelis on board, had managed to prevent a 9/11 disaster. Asked by Fox News whether there was any indication of Iran's involvement, he replied, "It's too early to say." Israel's prime minister said the pilot who attacked his colleague was an Omani national who was being interrogated in Saudi Arabia, where he was arrested after the plane made an emergency landing. He said he now expected him to be taken back to the UAE. "We'll be following and possibly also participating in this investigation," Mr. Netanyahu added. Shaken passengers have described how they burst into the cockpit and wrestled with the attacker, even as the aircraft descended sharply.
17: New data shows that Switzerland's glaciers have suffered a near-record loss of ice this year after intense summer heat waves. Matthias Huss is the group's director.
20: The most important factor for the huge losses are the high temperatures in summer. We've had continuous heat waves basically between late May and end of September, no interruption, and this has just led to big quantities of melt. But in addition, we also had a very dry winter with little snow, so the protection of the glaciers was limited. The snow has disappeared early, and therefore the melting has started earlier than in other years.
17: The governor of the Bank of England has warned of the danger of an artificial intelligence shock to financial markets. Andrew Bailey told the BBC that the risks included cyber attacks, deepfake scams, and the threat posed by out-of-control AI agents to trading and bank deposits. World News from the BBC. Pakistan has renewed airstrikes on targets in Afghanistan, killing a number of people. Pakistani officials say at least 22 people have died and large amounts of ammunition has been destroyed. The Taliban deny Pakistan's claims that they shelter militants who carry out cross-border attacks. The British Prime Minister Andy Burnham has said the governing Labour Party's manifesto at the next general election could include a new referendum on Britain's membership of the European Union. The UK voted to leave by 52% to 48%. Henry Zeffman has this report.
21: Mr. Burnham said that later this year he would identify different options for Britain's long-term relationship with the EU. One of those options is rejoining. Other options the Prime Minister has mooted include rejoining the EU's trade bloc, the customs union, or rejoining the single market. Asked by the BBC whether a fresh in-out referendum could be a Labour pledge at the next election, he said it was possible. President Macron of France has said that Britain rejoining the EU would be very good news, while Spain's Prime Minister Pedro Sanchez said he would welcome Britain back with open arms.
17: Police in Bolivia have arrested the chief prosecutor, Roger Mayraca, days after the United States accused him of taking bribes from drug traffickers. He's denied wrongdoing. He was one of 12 Bolivians, including judges and police officers, who were stripped of their US visas on Monday for alleged corruption or drug trafficking. Brazil's Supreme Electoral Court has upheld a ban on social media posts that repeat the false claim that the right-wing presidential candidate Flavio Bolsonaro wants to remove the national patron saint. Mr. Bolsonaro, who's an evangelical Protestant, claims the rumour that he wants to end the status of Our Lady of Aparecida is being spread by supporters of his left-wing rival, President Lula da Silva, who's a Catholic. The rows brought religion to the centre of Brazil's election campaign just days before the vote on Sunday. BBC News.
0: Thank you for that news. Hello and welcome to Newsday on the BBC World Service with Catherine Bjerrahanga and James Cottnell in London.
6: Thank you for joining us. Coming up this half hour, we'll hear from Tennessee in the US, where a woman facing execution has survived two lethal injections. A doctor who's just returned from Gaza tells us about health conditions there.
0: We'll also hear about an apparent attempt to take control of a plane and crash it, a plane that was heading towards Israel. And in sport, we're going to bring you more reaction to Manchester City's guilty verdict for breaking financial rules, including from the UK Prime Minister, Andy Burnham. We welcome your messages on anything here on Newsday. Our WhatsApp and text number is +44 77 86 20 50 85.
6: Let's Let's start in the US state of Tennessee, where a female prisoner, Krista Pike, who was due to have been executed in the United States for a murder she carried out 3 decades ago, has reportedly survived 2 lethal injections at a prison in Nashville. John North is an investigative producer at WBIR Television in Knoxville, Tennessee, who has been covering the Krista Pike case since it happened in 1995 and was present as a witness to Krista Pike's attempted execution via lethal injection. He had this to say at a press conference later on.
3: It appeared that this did not go like they thought it was supposed to go, but we don't know that. When we left the building, so far as we knew, she was probably still alive. You just saw the emergency vehicles pull up. We don't know her status, and I think it's fair to say we have a lot of questions. Why was it that by the time the blinds went down for the second time at 8:05, she was still breathing? And her breathing at points was very rhythmic. Now, at times it appeared labored. She was snoring at times, but she was still breathing. We had to listen to all that from 8:05 until we left the building with the blinds down. We could not see what was happening. We heard activity, but we don't know what happened. We're not sure that's appropriate, and that's a question that we'd like answered.
6: Well, local journalist Molly Davis of the Tennessean newspaper told me more about what likely happened.
4: Krista Pike was scheduled to be executed at 10 a.m. this morning, local time, on September 30th. And that time came and went earlier today. We had a lot of legal limbo earlier in the day today, leading up until around just before 6 p.m. when the Supreme Court of the United States gave the Tennessee Department of Corrections the green light to go ahead with the execution. Well, it didn't go as planned. So we heard from media witnesses who went inside the prison a little bit about what they saw and experienced while they were inside. And one of the key takeaways from that press conference was that Krista Pike was making sounds. She was moving, talking for a long period of time while she was laying on the gurney. So all we know right now for sure is that she was still audibly breathing. She could be heard breathing by the time the media witnesses were asked to leave the room. And we know now that she has been transported offsite to a medical facility to have treatment. So the execution did not go as planned, that's safe to say.
6: And do we know what her condition is in hospital?
4: So we heard from her attorneys that all they know right now is that she was brought to a hospital to be treated, but they do not even know her current condition.
6: As you mentioned there has been some legal limbo around this, a lot of yes. court injunctions. Do we have a sense of what could happen next in a situation like this?
4: So it's difficult to say at this time, obviously, and I don't want to speculate, but I've covered a number of executions here in Tennessee. One that was also stopped at the last minute, if you will. I mean, it was a very different situation, but back in May, a man named Tony Carruthers was set to be executed by the state, and that execution did not go forward as planned when the doctors and medical personnel were not able to place an IV in his veins. And so an emergency motion was filed on his behalf by his lawyers to stop the proceedings, and that was successful. And so Governor Lee actually did step in that case and give Tony Carruthers a 1-year reprieve, meaning he will not have another execution date, at least for another year beyond the one that he had before. But beyond that, we really don't know. And at this point, we have not heard from the governor's office tonight.
6: Of course, we do not know about Krista's medical condition, as you mentioned there. We know that her lawyers had been trying to get her, you know, sentence reviewed and whether she would face the death penalty. Potentially that gives them more time to do that.
4: It's tough to say at this time, that might happen, but again, we don't know what her medical condition is at this time, and this has been a really lengthy process of appeals already up until this point. We're sort of in uncharted territory here in Tennessee.
6: And that was Molly Davis from the Tennessean newspaper. And since we spoke to her, Tennessee Governor Bill Lee has announced a third-party review of what went wrong and cancelled all further executions planned in the state this year. And a statement from Tennessee Department of Corrections said that they followed every step of the state's law, established execution protocol approved by the Attorney General's office.
0: It is the stuff of nightmares, particularly in the post 9/11 world. A high stakes confrontation in the skies on Wednesday when a flight with around 170 passengers from Dubai to Tel Aviv plummeted more than 5,000 metres in less than 2 minutes after, it seems, the co-pilot stabbed the pilot and attempted to crash the plane. Well, the panic on board could be heard in videos filmed by passengers. Well, all this happened as the Fly Dubai airliner approached Israel's border, with several passengers then rushing to the cockpit to assist the injured pilot and restrain the attacker.
6: Two relief pilots with the same airline who were on board then took control of the plane and safely undertook an emergency landing in Saudi Arabia. Israeli Prime Minister Benjamin Netanyahu says the pilot who undertook the attack has been arrested and is being questioned by Saudi authorities. A replacement Fly Dubai flight, carrying most of the stranded passengers, subsequently took them on to Tel Aviv's Ben Gurion Airport. One of those passengers who is now safely back in Israel is Almog Itali.
1: It was a very calm, regular flight from Dubai. After 2 hours, we entered the Jordanian border. Suddenly, the airplane started to, like a roller coaster, to drop down, like a massive G-force. It was falling down for 20 or 30 seconds rapidly, and then balanced, and then started once again to fall down. When it balanced, we saw that people were rushing to the cockpit. And apparently, one of the pilots stabbed the other one, and a couple of passengers and crew members took over and knocked him down. And the third pilot managed to take over the airplane and to balance it and to pass to Saudi Arabia.
0: Well, afterwards, I asked Sarah Hamouche, fellow at the Program on Extremism at George Washington University in the States, and a security fellow with the Frontier Security Institute, for her thoughts on it all.
5: Before 9/11, the security focused on keeping attackers out. The threat came from the outside. The hijackers traveled to the United States. The attacks occurred that way. Today, post 9/11, groups started to then increasingly encourage individuals to use the access they already have. And in aviation, the most dangerous access is the cockpit itself. So hardened doors, screening, and air marshals defeated the 9/11 models. Insiders bypass all three. You can get pilots, you can get airport staff, you can get ground handlers and caterers that all have access to things that outsiders do not have access to. And we've seen throughout the time that jihadist groups have pursued insiders deliberately. Al-Qaeda in Yemen and Anwar al-Awlaki cultivated Rajib Karim, a British Airways IT employee, in 2010. The Islamic State Sinai downed Metrojet 9268 in 2015 with a bomb widely assessed as insider placed. And then we have Al-Shabaab in Somalia's 2016 Dala laptop bomb was handed over by airport workers.
0: Yeah.
5: So all of these are now have become insider threats.
0: Were you surprised that it seemed as though passengers were able to get inside the cockpit after the initial incident? Because one of the aspects of post 9/11 security seemed to be hardening doors, as you said, making it impossible for anyone to get into the area reserved for pilots.
5: The reports are still unfolding about what actually happened with the cockpit door. Some say it was supposed to be bulletproof and the passengers were able to like break into steel. Some reports say that the door was not completely shut, which usually it is shut and people have made it inside. So there are conflicting reports and we don't know the entire story yet. Things are still being released and investigated and waiting to be confirmed. But it is surprising. But also, I guess they were lucky enough. Otherwise, I think it would have been a catastrophe.
0: There are reports too, also, are there not, that the one of the pilots, the captain, was able to open the door. Is that something that is feasible in those circumstances?
5: I think the two pilots fought, and the Indian co-pilot that was discussed who did that could have had a chance to open it after he was still not completely wounded and was able to do that. That is all possible, but I think a lot of the information is still being released, and it's difficult to confirm everything before investigators have looked at the footage, have assessed everything was going on, and being able to assess also the motive of the co-pilot or what's happening. So it is, it's all still unfolding, and it's difficult to confirm for certainty what happened, but they have the footage, and I'm sure investigators will look at everything in order at least to establish the motive of the co-pilot.
0: Yeah, as you say, we don't know the motive yet, but what sort of things do you think will investigators now be looking at to work out motive, to work out whether this was someone working perhaps for some sort of organization?
5: I think investigators will probably be asking three questions. They're going to ask whether was it planned, was it ideological, was he in contact with anyone? And the evidence is mostly already in their hands. The recorders, his devices, and the suspect himself has been arrested and is being interrogated. There will be looking, I'm sure, at the cockpit voice and flight data recorders. So what was said, who touched which controls and when, and whether he deliberately commanded the dive. And they're going to also be looking for signs of planning. Did he request or bid for the Tel Aviv rotation, or was he rostered onto it at random? Did he bring the knife deliberately, or was it something on the plane that he had access to? Was there any written note, video, or last kind of testament-style message that he had put out? They will also probably look into his digital footprint. So phones, social media, messaging apps, and online consumption. So they'll try to look at for ideological content or contact with any extremist network or expressions of grievances about whether it's the Israel-Gaza war or the Iran war or anything relevant to that, and probably look at financial records as well.
0: Sarah Hamoush there, fellow at the Programme on Extremism at George Washington University.
6: Well, let's discuss this story a bit more with Archana Shukla, our business presenter, joining us from Singapore. Archana, just tell us more about Fly Dubai, the airline.
2: Well, it is a popular airline in the region. It's a state-owned, it's a low-cost carrier, popular because it offers, discounted rates, etc. And flies, connects to destinations in Africa, Asia, Europe, and obviously within the region. And in fact, because it operates very closely with the sibling airline Emirates, the code share routes and the frequent flyer benefits also work. So a lot of people look for these flights. And in fact, it flies about 70 direct flights from UAE to Israel. It's interesting because it's only recently that Israel formalized relations with the UAE, and there are so many flights between these two countries. And in fact, Fly Dubai was the first airline in 2020 when this relationship started.
6: And serious questions about the airline, airport security. What's been done now?
2: It seriously is, isn't it? As in, the biggest question is, how did the pilot get into the cockpit with a knife, which is a major violation of the regulations? And like the guest earlier was pointing out, that this threat actually originated from an airline employee inside the flight deck rather than an outside passenger. So there are a lot of questions now about vetting of pilots, whether the pilot in this case was politically motivated or had mental issues. And these are some of the questions that the UAE General Civil Aviation Authority is also looking into. But for now, Israel particularly has increased a lot of security for all, and is expanding security checks on all international pilots flying into Israel. They are doing their identity checks, background checks, both for Israeli and non-Israeli carriers alike.
6: Archana, thank you. That's BBC's Archana Shukla in Singapore there.
0: Now, some boxers with beers, a veteran star's fears, and, a few legal matters. Yes, it's sports news with Isaac Fannin.
7: Indeed, yeah. Senior football figures have told BBC Sport that Manchester City's punishment for breaching Premier League rules should be handed down before the end of the season and not dragged out. City are expected to appeal the verdict of the Independent Commission, which found the club guilty of every financial charge it faced for rule breaches between 2009 and 2018. The deadline for that appeal is on Friday. Meanwhile, the Prime Minister, Andy Burnham, says Man City's owners have been a huge partner in building of Manchester City, and he'd be really concerned to lose them. Cristiano Ronaldo says he's left Portugal's international camp and will explain the reasons why in time. It comes after head coach Jorge Jesus earlier said there was no problem with the captain after claims he'd refused to train. Ronaldo, of course, was an unused substitute in Portugal's 2-1 win over Norway. And after more than a decade of public feuding and false starts, Tyson Fury and Anthony Joshua exchanged pleasantries, traded jokes in their introductory press conference ahead of their fight in December.
0: Thank you very much indeed.
6: Now, medical officials in Gaza City say that an Israeli airstrike has hit a bus, killing 5 people. Despite the ceasefire, Israel continues to carry out nearly daily attacks on what it says are Hamas targets, in which civilians are often killed. On Newsday, we've been covering how nearly a year after the ceasefire, more than 1,400 Palestinians have been killed in Israeli attacks, according to Gaza's health ministry. The Israeli military disputes this. Doctors who've been travelling to Gaza say Israel's restrictions on vital medical supplies have placed further strain on patients. Yesterday, we covered the story of 6-year-old Razil al-Balawi in hospital after what witnesses say was an Israeli airstrike by helicopter on her tent in the al-Mawasi camp.
8: Razil's father Mahmoud watches over her in the hospital bed, the distress palpable on both their faces. I asked them, where is Ratil? Nobody answered. I asked my wife's cousins, where is Ratil? They said, in the morgue. I couldn't hold myself together. They used to play together all the time. It's only been 2 or 3 days since she started eating again. I'm afraid that if my daughter stays in Gaza, she'll die. Razil has had more than 20 operations in order to clean wounds that keep getting infected. MSF's Dr. Awani Al-Jafarawi at Nasser Hospital is looking after her.
9: Her current wounds have multi-drug-resistant bacteria, so the solution is to try and clean the wounds every day or every other day, washing them in the operation room and trying as much as possible to control the infections.
0: Well, Dr. Nahrin Ahmed is a critical care physician who returned earlier this month from working in Gaza.
22: I believe we were just finishing up with pulmonary rounds and there was an airstrike nearby initially. And so we thought that there were going to be a significant number of casualties. But what ended up happening was that there was a little girl that was brought in named Aya, who was the first thing I noticed were her kitten pajamas. And it just was a stark visual representation of her innocence, of her childhood. What I was told as I was approaching the head of the bed was that she was shot through the head while she was sleeping. And obviously she was sleeping, she was still in her pajamas, and you could see this massive wound on her head. We were trying to get a breathing tube in her, and you know, everybody in the room could sense the gravity of the situation and the fact that she would likely not survive. And yet we tried everything we could. She was admitted to the ICU and unfortunately died 2 days later.
0: You're obviously a deeply experienced professional. Even in that moment, though, even with your experience, does that detail, I guess, the young girl, the pajamas with kittens on them, do they almost make it difficult to act, or does training just kick in?
22: The training just kicks in. Mental trauma of a moment like that comes later. When I talk to my colleagues, my Palestinian colleagues, who are seeing this on a daily basis, they struggle to tell me the stories because they don't want to rehash it. And it's so horrible and traumatic to witness what we're witnessing, and especially to children.
0: Yeah, and sorry to make you go through it again, but it sounds like this young girl who passed away was not the only child in very difficult circumstances you had to treat.
22: No, that's right. Unfortunately, you know, we are about 1 year out from the ceasefire, and yet every single day I was seeing victims of airstrikes, of quadcopter shootings. I remember a 4.5-year-old in particular who was shot in the head by a quadcopter, and the CT scan, it's burned into my brain, and the bullet is still in his brain. And I fall asleep seeing that image in my head. And this child had so much brain swelling that unfortunately no neurosurgeon was able to do anything. Unfortunately, he didn't survive. And he was not the only child. I remember being in the emergency room after an airstrike that happened close to the beach. And there was a 2-year-old who was alive for maybe a brief few moments when I walked into the emergency room. And within minutes lost a pulse, and his injuries were so severe that he didn't survive. And his body had to be moved out of the resuscitation area to another area because we were so swamped that there wasn't even a moment to grieve.
0: Those are obviously very, very extreme cases. What are the sorts of conditions you were working in, the medical facilities and medications and so on you have to deal with those kind of cases?
22: Yeah, you know, the hard thing is we are at a point where we are not only just seeing death from traumatic injuries, but we're also seeing death from non-violent injuries just because we don't have proper medications. We had a patient that came in, she was 45 years old, she was actively having a heart attack, and we didn't have the stents or the catheters to be able to save her life from having this heart attack. And this was a common theme that we were seeing. People coming in with cardiac arrest, meaning that their hearts had stopped because they didn't have access to medications. It's the moral injury that doctors and nurses are facing from seeing death from incredibly preventable illnesses is another type of trauma. I saw a woman die of a scalp infection, which is a treatable thing, but it was because she didn't have access to her diabetic medications. The infection became out of control because she was chronically malnourished, which is another problem we're seeing in almost everybody. And that infection went absolutely uncontrolled, and she died from multi-organ failure within days. And I'm seeing kids who do not look their stated age. Not one child I've seen looks their stated age. And so they're coming in with complex infections, pneumonias especially. These are complications that happen when there's severe malnutrition that is from prolonged food deprivation. And so very basic infections that are completely out of control, because effectively, when your body is malnourished, your immune system doesn't work properly. So we're seeing that across the board on pretty much every age group. But the age group that's most affected by that is children, the elderly, and then pregnant women especially.
0: Dr. Nahrin Ahmed there, who was working until quite recently in Gaza. 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
12: Our Russia editor tells us what to look out for today as President Vladimir Putin delivers an annual foreign policy speech in Moscow.
0: We'll hear from the lawyer taking on the White House over media freedoms.
12: And we'll look at the rise of sexual assaults against women in both India and South Africa. But first, this news.
17: BBC News with Moira Alderson. The governor of the US state of Tennessee has ordered a halt to executions after a female convict survived two lethal injection attempts. 50-year-old Krista Pike was facing execution for a murder she committed in 1995. Israel's prime minister has said it's too early to say who was behind the foiled attempt by a co-pilot to crash a flight from Dubai to Tel Aviv. Benjamin Netanyahu said that the Indian captain of the Fly Dubai plane, along with Israelis on board, had managed to prevent a 9/11-type disaster. New data from the Glacier Monitoring Switzerland Group shows that the country's glaciers have suffered a near-record loss of ice this year, after intense summer heatwaves led to unusually rapid melting. The governor of the Bank of England has warned of the danger of an artificial intelligence shock to financial markets. Andrew Bailey said the risks included the threat posed by out-of-control AI agents. Pakistan has renewed airstrikes on targets in Afghanistan, killing a number of people. Pakistani officials say at least 22 people died and large amounts of ammunition were destroyed. The British Prime Minister, Andy Burnham, has said the governing Labour Party's manifesto at the next general election could include a promise of a new referendum on Britain's membership of the European Union. Brazil's Supreme Electoral Court has upheld a ban on social media posts that repeat the false claim that the right-wing presidential candidate, Flavio Bolsonaro, wants to remove the national patron saint. Mr. Bolsonaro, an evangelical Protestant, claims the rumour is being spread by supporters of President Lula da Silva, a Catholic. And police in Bolivia have arrested the chief prosecutor, Roger Mariaca, just days after the United States accused him of taking bribes from drug traffickers. He's denied wrongdoing. BBC News.
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0: Coming up, we're going to go to Russia.

0: watch for any signs or signals from the Kremlin about its war in Ukraine and about escalating tensions between Moscow and Europe. Our Russia editor, Steve Rosenberg, reports.
1: Down at the Russian parliament, so much applause and so little surprise. The standing ovation for President Putin is expected. After an election his critics say was neither free nor fair, his supporters dominate the new Duma. Addressing MPs, he cuts to the chase. You must increase Russia's defense capabilities, he says, and do everything to achieve our victory. But Putin knows that in Russia, he's the one who runs the show, not them. So what decisions will he take on Ukraine and on tensions with Europe? Will there be olive branches or escalation? This week, I've been searching for clues.
2: Steve Rosenberg, BBC News.
1: Clue number one, my brief encounter with Russia's foreign minister. He doesn't sound very conciliatory. When I ask Sergei Lavrov, is Russia waging a hybrid war on Europe, he doesn't deny it. By hybrid war, do you mean Russia destroying drones and missiles that Britain and Europe are supplying Ukraine with? He says, call it what you want. This is a war that Europe is waging against us. No mention that it was Russia that launched a full-scale invasion of Ukraine in 2022. Mr. Lavrov goes on to accuse the West of using brute force in Venezuela, in Iran. When I point out that Russia uses brute force every day in Ukraine, he doesn't deny that either. He says it's to eliminate a direct threat to Russia. Peace feels a long way away, especially after my next conversation.
3: We'll finish off Ukraine as a viable state sooner or later.
1: Sergei Karaganov is a veteran foreign policy strategist. He's also honorary chairman of Russia's Council for Foreign and Defense Policy.
3: We'll not occupy all of the territory of Ukraine. We'll create a no-fly and a non-militarized zone, central and western parts of Ukraine. And if they do not agree, they will suffer.
2: That's not acceptable to Kiev, it's not acceptable to Europe, and it seems not acceptable to America.
3: If it is not acceptable to Europe, well, that's a problem. Then we have to go further. If they continue this war, which is a European war, with the help of America against Russia, if they do not stop it, sooner or later, we'll feel it is necessary to escalate. And according to my scenarios, the first series of blows will be conventional. But if Europe does not surrender, then unfortunately we'll have to go nuclear. There will be a little left of some European countries.
1: We've heard nuclear saber-rattling before from Moscow, and plenty of it over the last 4.5 years. Much of it has felt like an attempt to scare Europe into scaling back support for Ukraine. It comes and goes, but never disappears completely. This week, Russia sent a letter to NATO threatening to use nuclear weapons if any attempt was made to cut off its Baltic exclave of Kaliningrad. NATO's response, stop the nuclear threats. But surely, if there was a Russian nuclear strike on continental Europe, a retaliatory strike on Russia would follow. Sergei Karaganov thinks not.
3: Britain will attack Russia with nuclear weapons? No. I hope that you're not that crazy. I'm sure that Americans are not that crazy to attack Russia with nuclear weapons, even if we are made to punish Europe.
2: Do you agree, though, that the last 4.5 years of this so-called special military operation have been pretty disastrous for Russia in terms of the number of casualties, in terms of the worsening security situation in the country, the economic situation?
3: We lost a lot of people, yes. And I criticize my government for not being rough enough. But now we are getting rough enough. in Ukraine, and that's what we're doing. We're doing a

0: way with Ukraine as a viable state, and I hope that Europeans will not follow suit.
1: So, there is no sign of de-escalation in Ukraine or further afield. And yet, so many Russians I speak to about the war and about tensions with Europe seem to want to pretend that none of this is happening. People like Tatiana. Life's easier that way, she thinks.
2: The big part of the nation don't want to think about this situation. They want to escape these thoughts. And maybe it's easy way to live because we don't think this horrible time every day. I think most people wait because we can't change anything, unfortunately.
1: Back in the Duma, President Putin is about to finish his speech. His war on Ukraine has not gone to plan. And yet, the Kremlin leader seems confident and in control and determined not to give any ground on any front.
3: A report by our Russia editor, Steve Rosenberg.
4: Let's turn to the US, where three news outlets that President Donald Trump abruptly banished from the White House grounds on September the 19th have asked a federal court to block the action until the case is fully resolved. CNN, MS Now and Politico say the administration has persisted in unpredictably and inconsistently implementing its ban, despite a judge issuing a two-week restraining order. A short while ago, I spoke with the lawyer representing the three organizations, Theodore J. Boutros Jr. He believes Mr. Trump would like to make the ban permanent.
5: District Judge, Judge Kelly in Washington, D.C., last week granted what's called a temporary restraining order that enjoined enforcement of President Trump's ban on the free press, as he calls it, required that all of the press credentials be returned to the reporters. There were 78 reporters whose credentials had been deactivated and taken away. And so my clients now have their full access back on the White House grounds to the press facilities. We are still seeing the White House arbitrarily excluding some of the reporters, excluding CNN from the television network pool. We don't know how that's going to play out. We think that also violates the First Amendment and due process clause, but it's very uncertain and unpredictable. So at this point, we have just filed what's called a preliminary injunction motion, which seeks a longer freeze of President Trump's ban. The current order expires on October 8, and we're asking the judge to extend it indefinitely until the case is over, so we have free and full access.
4: So tell us what your concerns are at the moment. I just want to focus on the situation regarding CNN, because of course we've seen other major television networks that were part of this pool, so where they kind of pool resources to cover the president on a day-to-day basis. So CNN, we understand, was barred from access to the president over the weekend on Saturday. That's quite a difficult situation, I imagine, for you and your clients to navigate.
5: It is a very difficult situation. It's bad for the American people and really for the world, because CNN is one of five networks in the television network pool. They rotate. The White House has now started to exclude CNN from its normal rotation, which means, as it stands right now, there won't be pool coverage for that day. And the pool coverage goes to all the networks, all the affiliates. It's a way for the public to have eyes and ears on the ground watching over what the president is doing. And under the First Amendment to the U.S. Constitution, viewpoint discrimination by the government is one of the most egregious forms of offending freedom of the press and freedom of speech. So it's a real problem, and we're going to fight it every way we can.
4: The White House's position is that media houses don't have a right to be at the White House, and it can block some media outlets from access due to security concerns. The White House recently sent letters to your clients offering a Friday afternoon deadline to appeal the removal of their credentials, citing violations of professionalism and decorum. How are you going to respond to that deadline?
5: So we sent a response to their letters saying that we believe that the judge's order, the temporary restraining order, overtook their letters. We also, in our briefing, noted that the letters are completely after the fact efforts to rationalize what President Trump did when he banned these news organizations and reporters on grounds that he didn't like their reporting. The letters manufactured arguments about national security and pointed to particular reports that Judge Kelly, in his order, said he was very skeptical that those were the real reasons for the ban. He rejected their arguments on national security. And we pointed out, many of the reports were from months and months ago, and the reporters who participated in them had had their hard pass, which is what the credential is called, renewed after those reports. So it's really just a made up fake effort to rationalize something that's clearly unconstitutional. I'm hoping the White House will decide it really is shooting themselves in the foot to do this, because they're just interfering with the public's ability to get information about the president and his administration. This is very detrimental for democracy in America. If the other news organizations decide not to participate in the pool as well when CNN is being excluded, then that's taking away even more information. And in democracy, one of the key features is that the public will have the information that they need to be the participants in democracy and make decisions about important things to society and politics. And the whole purpose behind our First Amendment was to ensure that the public would have the ability to speak, to publish, to debate based on as much information as possible. What the White House is doing by excluding CNN and Politico and the reporters from MS Now is really directly contrary to that. And it's meant to be. It's meant to hide what the government is doing and to preclude scrutiny and efforts to hold them accountable through open and independent reporting.
4: You previously mentioned that the president is our key and best witness for our case. Do you intend to try to depose President Trump or subpoena internal White House communications to prove that the ban is purely retaliatory?
5: We probably don't have to, because he's been so explicit in public. But in this type of litigation, there is discovery. If they appeal and then we end up back in trial court and the case keeps going, there is discovery. And we have had instances where we seek information from the White House and the president.
4: And that was Theodore J. Boutros Jr., who the lawyer representing CNN, MS Now and Politico.
3: This is Newsday on the BBC World Service with Catherine and James in London. We were hearing from our Russia editor, Steve Rosenberg, just a few minutes ago about that much anticipated address by Russia's President Vladimir Putin. We've had a message in on that from Abubakar Bar in Sierra Leone in Bow City, who says, "I don't know why Russia is still insisting on war threats rather than working with neighbours to bring in peace." Thanks, as always, for your messages. Now, let's get the sports with Isaac Fannin.
6: Senior football figures have told BBC Sports Manchester City's punishment for breaching Premier League rules should be handed down before the end of the season, not dragged out. Here's our sports editor, Dan Rowan.
7: It's clear that rival clubs expect the Premier League to ensure a sanction is applied and any appeal heard before the end of the season, so they know where they stand. And amid fears, I think, that if City were to win another title while awaiting punishment for serial cheating, it would make a mockery of this campaign.
6: Yeah, City are expected to appeal the verdict of the Independent Commission, which found the club guilty of every financial charge it faced for real breaches between 2009 and 2018. This story does have political ramifications. The British Prime Minister, Andy Burnham, used to be the mayor of Manchester, and the Abu Dhabi group that owns City have invested huge amounts into the city under Burnham's mayorship.
8: Well, I would be really concerned to lose them. They've been such a huge partner in the building of modern Manchester, and obviously the building of Manchester City into the global force that it is. I can't intervene more in the process. It would be wrong for me to do that. It would be wrong, I think, to jump to a conclusion before having really studied all of the detail. But obviously it's ongoing, and because it's still contested by Manchester City, then I think it's right that I don't say much more.
6: Cristiano Ronaldo says he's left Portugal's international camp and will explain the reasons why in time. It comes after head coach Jorge Jesus earlier said there was no problems with the captain after claims he'd refused to train. Ronaldo was an unused substitute in Portugal's 2-1 win over Norway, and BBC Sport reporter Guillaume Balague explained what may have prompted Ronaldo's reaction.
9: There are tacit rules in football. You don't do that to Pelé. Sorry, to Maradona. Sorry, to Messi. Sorry, to Cristiano. You don't do that to those kind of players. Some journalists close to Cristiano have been saying, one day we'll come out with the whole story. So there is something else that was said, perhaps promised, to Cristiano that has not been delivered. So he feels that he cannot trust the manager, so then he needs to go.
6: To boxing next, British heavyweights Anthony Joshua and Tyson Fury met ahead of their December fight. Before Thursday's press conference, there had been talk that the fight may not go ahead, but the press conference called off that speculation. This is a glamour fight that detractors say is a decade too late. Both are two-time heavyweight world champions, and Fury says that this is the biggest boxing event in his lifetime.
10: I think this is a better fight now, because if we'd have fought by then and had chinned him, he could have had a long career still, because it was a long time ago. But now, we're both at the end of our jobs. I think it's more important now, to be fair, than it would have been 6-7 years ago. Bigger, look how long people's waited. And when you can't get something and you want it, you pay extra, don't you?
11: The memo was to get this fight done. We were just honouring our contract. There was nothing that we needed to change or move in order to get it done, so we just stood firm. And obviously, it was difficult for other parties because there was a lot of moving factors, but from where we stood, I believe that this fight was going to happen this year at some stage for sure.
6: That was Anthony Joshua there. Most people expected that press conference to be a bit pretty tetchy, but the two seemed to be in good spirits. In fact, they joked about enjoying a pint of beer together after the press conference. Here's the BBC's boxing expert, Steve Bunce.
12: Lennox Lewis is in this building. When he first came face-to-face with Mike Tyson in front of me in New York, Mike Tyson took a chunk out of his leg and Lennox had to rush off and get a tetanus injection. And the fight they were planning on having that summer was pushed back for a year. So I'm pleased we didn't get any of that. But I'm surprised it was so respectful. And it really was respectful.
6: Yeah, excellent. That no tetanus shots were needed after that press conference. Plenty more on that at bbc.com/sport. One story that has just popped up. The jersey Michael Jordan wore in Game 3 of the 1998 NBA Finals has been sold for $12.3 million.
3: And Isaac, we've been asking people for their reactions to the Manchester City story. Got one in from, let me just find it, from Uganda, who says they're a Liverpool fan and has some suggestions on the sort of punishment they should Ooh. Get. They should be charged heavily, Nobit says, including a point deduction, relegation to League Two, a hefty fine and trophy stripped. We'll see what the actual body does and, of course, whether Man City's appeal works. Also wanted to read this one from Mohammed because I like it a lot as an Arsenal fan. Mohammed says, honestly, if Arsenal got a point for every Manchester City financial charge, we'd have won the league by Christmas without even kicking a ball. I'm all in favour of that.
6: No one could argue that you were second again, ole, ole, could they?
3: Ouch. Isaac Fadden, thank you.
4: Now, let's turn to a topic we've reported on a lot in recent weeks, the safety of women and girls. In India, hundreds of students have taken part in protests in New Delhi after a 17-year-old girl was allegedly sexually assaulted by three men in a public park in South Delhi. The teenager told police that the men were posing as police officers and they attacked her after separating her from a male friend. Police have arrested suspects and are investigating the case. Students have held several demonstrations demanding greater protection for women and safer public spaces. The protests come amid continuing concern over sexual violence in India. Recent reports of attacks involving girls and women have renewed debates about safety, policing, and whether existing measures are sufficient. But India is not the only country facing criticism over the safety of women. In South Africa, concerns over gender-based violence and the killing of women have also intensified. The killing of several women since July in the country has sparked outrage. Four suspects have been arrested, while investigators are still working to establish whether the killings are connected. So why is the safety of women a persistent problem in both countries and around the world? To explore this, we're joined from Delhi by Abba Dev Habib, who's an associate professor at Delhi University and secretary of Democratic Teachers Front. And from Johannesburg, we're joined by Loyiso Laliso, who's a Pan-African feminist and a rights advocate. Thank you both for joining us on the program. Abba, I'll just start with you regarding the situation in India. Just give us a sense of the mood there and what's led to these protests.
13: I think the crime against women has been on a rise, and the kind of responses which people have got from chief ministers or ministers, that has really upset people. But in this particular case, when the LSR administration decided to shift classes online, I think that became a very important point for students, where they refused that they be caged for something which has, happened. And instead of taking precautionary measures, or instead of fast track resolutions of things, what we are doing is trying to cage women again. So LSR students protested, and after that other women colleges in Delhi University, students of all these colleges started protesting. So that is the thing.
4: Laisa, we can hear there from Abba the sense of outrage in India. Just give us a sense of how people are feeling in South Africa, considering the killings that have happened, the killings of women.
14: Thank you so much, Catherine. So first of all, I think we're all aware of the fact that South Africa is probably at the top when it comes to femicide and sexual violations in the world. And so for us as women in the country, the more that we get these reports of these killings, and especially recently with the 11 bodies that have been found in one municipality of one province, we are finding ourselves living in fear. And we are finding ourselves having to now, limit our freedom of movement, which is not even a privilege, it's a basic right. And so there's been a lot of fear in women, but also a great deal of fear when it comes to children as well, where children are checking in on mothers, where young boy children are telling their moms to go and train and exercise. But I think above all, when it comes to civil society, we are still putting the pressure on government for accountability. And even though our president did speak a few nights ago, we heard what he said, but we are still saying 8 years since the total shutdown, for example, where is the accountability? Where is the implementation of what we have already handed you over to implement to make sure that our lives are safer? So there's a lot of advocacy going around, but fear is still in the space across the country, actually.
4: Both your countries have faced persistent problems with violence against women and girls. I wonder if you can both share with us, why do you think this is? I'll start with you, Abba.
13: I think the point which has been made is absolutely true. Finally, it rests on the government to see that already rules exist, but whether they are being implemented or not, whether judiciary is functioning well or not. Unfortunately, right now we have a government which has, it can only be interpreted that there is a protection to people who are offenders. For example, even wrestlers, if you remember in 2023, Olympic gold medalists had protested against Brij Bhushan Sharma, and nothing came out of that protest. Similarly, we have godmen like Asharam or Ram Rahim, and they are all accused of or convicted for rapes, and nothing much is happening on that front. Ram Rahim has been given parole. So people find that right now what is happening is the breakdown is happening from the government side, that there is responses are inadequate. They are not respecting women as while 50% should be supposedly women, there is no sense of responsibility towards women. So I think that is the problem, that governments have to be made more answerable. The government has to declare zero tolerance for violence against women.
4: But I just want to say, I'm not familiar with all the cases you mentioned there, but obviously the individuals are not here to defend themselves. Layusa, what do you think about those points that Abba has just made there?
14: So from our side, we have similar issues as well, where there's much lack in terms of, the state laws. I think if the laws were more firm and, for example, with the bail issue, at first, the government had said there's no bail for people for perpetrators of gender-based violence and femicide. But now we hear the president saying that they are trying to instill a bit harsh or tighten up the rules around no bail. It's different stories. So there's inconsistencies in terms of what needs to be done. But I think for me, there's immediate things that are not done that need to be done. For starters, it's prevention. We heard the president talk about municipalities are going to do women audits, women safety audits, but these are things that should be normalized in the system that happen on a regular basis. The justice system as well, in terms of as far as prosecution is concerned. We also have a backlog when it comes to DNA tests and forensics. And these are the things that are ensuring that perpetrators know that they can get away with things because the system itself is not in place.
4: Yes, I'm really sorry to interrupt you. That's Layusa Laliso, Pan-African feminist in South Africa, and Abba Dev in Delhi.
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17: Hello, this is the BBC World Service with Katie Razzle and me, Ros Atkins. 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
18: This week on The Media Show, one of the biggest scandals to have hit British sport. Manchester City has been found guilty by the Premier League of arranging what they describe as sham contracts, as well as concealing the true state of the club's finances.
17: We'll look at the reporting and years of investigations that helped bring the story to light, as well as the role of a hacker who leaked a huge cache of confidential documents in 2018.
18: And as Celebrity Traitors returns to the BBC, how are the casts of television's biggest entertainment shows put together?
17: We'll hear from a leading talent booker about landing big names, building chemistry, and keeping cast lists secret until the moment they're revealed.
18: It's all coming up on The Media Show on the BBC World Service.
19: BBC News with Moira Alderson. The governor of the US state of Tennessee has ordered a halt to executions after a female convict survived two lethal injection attempts. Governor Bill Lee said he'd also ordered a full investigation into what happened. Shaima Khalil reports.
20: Krista Pike's lawyers say she lost consciousness but was still alive and snoring loudly after two doses of pentobarbital were administered. The 50-year-old was taken by ambulance to hospital. One of her lawyers told the BBC she was receiving life-saving treatment. Prison officials say they followed every step of the state's protocol. Pike's lawyers had filed an emergency motion to stop the procedure and secure medical care, accusing the state of failing to carry out a lawful execution. She was sentenced to death in 1996 for murdering 19-year-old Colleen Slemmer the previous year when Pike was 18.
19: Israel's prime minister has said it's too early to say who was behind the foiled attempt by a co-pilot to crash an Emirati flight from Dubai to Tel Aviv. Benjamin Netanyahu said the Indian captain of the flight, along with Israelis on board, had managed to prevent a 9/11 disaster. Yolande Nell has more details.
0: He said this Indian captain of the Fly Dubai flight carried out an unbelievable act of heroism that saved the day. It's believed that after the captain was attacked by his fellow pilot, said to be an Omani national, who then tried to crash the plane, the captain managed to fight back and unlock the cockpit door. That meant that Israeli passengers could get inside and wrestle with the attacker, even as the plane was, you know, descending rapidly.
19: New data shows that Switzerland's glaciers have suffered a near-record loss of ice this year, after intense summer heat waves led to unusually rapid melting. The figures reveal that the country's glaciers have lost 5.5% of their ice in the last 12 months alone. The scientists have described the findings as devastating. Pakistan has renewed airstrikes on targets in Afghanistan, killing a number of people. Pakistani officials say at least 22 people have died and large amounts of ammunition have been destroyed. Caroline Davis is in Islamabad.
21: Posting graphic pictures of what he said were children killed in the airstrike on social media platform X, the Afghan Taliban government spokesman called the attack a crime. He claimed that three homes were destroyed in Kunar Helmand provinces by Pakistan's strikes and that women and children were among the dead. Pakistan had very different claims, saying that the attack targeted terrorist camps where large quantities of weapons and ammunition were stored, saying that maximum precautions were taken to ensure no collateral damage occurred. Pakistan has repeatedly accused the Afghan Taliban of harboring militant groups that carry out and plan attacks on it from inside Afghanistan's territory. The Afghan Taliban deny it, saying Pakistan's militancy is an internal problem.
19: BBC News. The British Prime Minister, Andy Burnham, has said the governing Labour Party's manifesto at the next general election could include a promise of a new referendum on Britain's membership of the European Union. A decade after the vote to leave the bloc, Mr Burnham expressed the view that Brexit has done more harm than good. He told the BBC the UK needed to consider the options. The governor of the Bank of England has warned of the danger of an artificial intelligence shock to financial markets. Andrew Bailey told the BBC the risks included cyber attacks, deepfake scams, and the threat posed by out-of-control AI agents to trading and bank deposits. He said the most immediate risk was concern that tech stock prices could fall sharply in a similar fashion to the dot-com bubble burst.
22: Everybody is currently priced to be a winner. Again, you look back at the past, not everybody is a winner. I always say to people, not everybody always wins. We are prepared for the fact that there will be, I think, some shocks to markets, and we have to deal with that. We have to make sure the system is resilient.
19: Police in Bolivia have arrested the chief prosecutor, Roger Mariaca, just days after the United States accused him of taking bribes from drug traffickers. Mr. Mariaca has denied wrongdoing. He was one of 12 Bolivians, including judges and police officers, who were stripped of their US visas on Monday for alleged corruption or drug trafficking. Brazil's Supreme Electoral Court has upheld a ban on social media posts that repeat the false claim that the right-wing presidential candidate Flavio Bolsonaro wants to remove the national patron saint. Mr. Bolsonaro, who's an evangelical Protestant, claims the rumour that he wants to end the status of Our Lady of Aparecida is being spread by supporters of his left-wing rival President Lula da Silva, who's a Catholic. The rows brought religion to the centre of Brazil's election campaign just days before the vote on Sunday. BBC News.
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24: This week on the Media Show, the journalists whose reporting helped expose the Manchester City finance story.
25: And how a hacker leaked documents which led to one of football's most significant investigations.
24: Strictly Come Dancing and Celebrity Traitors return to our screens this week. We look at the art of casting hit entertainment shows. This week, we look at the role of the media in investigating what's been described as one of the biggest scandals in British sport. After an inquiry by the Premier League, Manchester City has been found guilty of arranging sham contracts with a number of commercial partners as part of a scheme to disguise funding of more than £830 million. Doing so allowed Manchester City to spend much more on players, giving it a significant advantage.
25: While journalists in the UK and across Europe spent over a decade investigating this story, but it only gained widespread coverage after the release of a huge cache of leaked documents. The man behind the hacking was Rui Pinto of Football Leaks. And we began our discussion with BBC News sports correspondent Laura Scott, who's been working on finding more about him.
1: He's a Portuguese guy. He's got spiky hair. He looks pretty young. He doesn't look like you might think a computer hacker might look. That's actually what a lot of people have said to us, that they couldn't really believe it when they met him for the first time, that he was the man behind Football Leaks. He went by the name of the pseudonym John when he first launched Football Leaks back in 2015. And what he said his aim was to shine a light on the darker side of football. And he was the hacker and then the distributor. So he made his way into Manchester City's emails and those of many others in the world of football, other clubs, agents, players. But he would say, whilst he did the hacking, that he is a whistleblower because he was trying to expose wrongdoing. And interestingly, someone asked me if he was a football fan. He's a fan of FC Porto, a club in Portugal, but he actually leaked information on his own club. And I think he would say that that demonstrates that his motives are to expose corruption and wrongdoing.
25: And even if those were his motivations, some of the things that he's done are illegal.
1: Absolutely. He's a convicted criminal. He's been found guilty of hacking and extortion. He has been sentenced to 4 years in prison. Previously, that sentence was actually suspended. But he has made some very powerful enemies through his work. He's been through several court cases. There was one, actually, I was sat across a courtroom from him in Portugal back in January 2025, which was a quite surreal experience to be 10 feet or so from Rui Pinto himself. He's in witness protection. That case ended earlier this summer. It was dismissed by the judge on the basis that he'd been tried and convicted on the same evidence. But I spoke to Benfica, another football club, their lawyer outside the court, and he said he's a hacker, period. He said there is absolutely no other way to look at this man. He is a thief. He has stolen information.
25: What do we know about how he came to be in touch with Der Spiegel as opposed to any number of other media outlets?
1: Well, funnily enough, I met a guy called Antonio Varela, who's a former journalist in Portugal. He worked for a Portuguese publication called The Record. And he was the very first journalist who was ever contacted by Football Leaks, which just came on a random day and suddenly this email appeared in his inbox and he couldn't quite believe what he was seeing. And he said that he was, you know, faced with this ethical dilemma of whether to use it. And eventually his editor agreed that they could. But I think then John, as he was known at the time, Rui Pinto, then went to Der Spiegel. He met with this journalist. He gained his trust. I think so much of this was based on who he could trust to handle this information in what he perceived to be the right way. And then he worked a lot with Der Spiegel, but he also worked with the European Investigative Collaborations Consortium, so a large group of publications. And he handed over sort of terabytes upon terabytes of information.
25: That's Laura Scott from BBC Sport. Now, regarding the leaked emails and their reporting by Der Spiegel, Manchester City said at the time that the leaked emails were obtained illegally and they were an attempt to damage the club's reputation.
4: So, we've heard about Rui Pinto, the man who leaked the Manchester City documents. Next, we're going to talk to one of the journalists who worked with him. Christoph Winterbach is a journalist at Der Spiegel, which published a number of investigations based on the leaked information. Welcome to the programme, Christoph, and just tell us first how you became involved in receiving that information from Rui Pinto and what you thought.
2: Yes, I joined the project because I was a football fan. I really wanted to do investigative work. I wasn't afraid of working with big data. We at Der Spiegel, we had a whole new IT infrastructure being set up for doing this work. It was supposed to be isolated from the rest of our IT infrastructure. We got a software that is being used by investigators and auditors who deal with this type of data. And we had an own room where only we could access the system and use the computers with a couple of passwords. So it was a very secretive and highly secured project in the very beginning. And we we did it, the whole project together with our colleagues at the European Investigative Collaborations, so media organizations from all over Europe.
5: So a big team effort. Were there, as you were going through this deluge of material, what were your concerns? Did you have concerns around the fact that it was leaked information, you know, presumably some ethical, editorial, and indeed legal concerns and challenges in terms of coming up with stories?
2: Before we even started working on this project, these were the questions that were being discussed, of course, at Der Spiegel and with our media partners all over Europe. In German media law, the case is quite clear. Like, the material that you report about must be authentic. Obviously, you've got to be sure that it's not fabricated in any way. And when you publish a story, it needs to be in public interest. And the more difficult or serious of a breach, maybe data breach, the material stems from, the more important and the more focal to public interest the story needs to be in the end. So we were always in touch with our editors. We have a very diligent legal team who looked over the case, and we decided this is a monumental case. We've never had an insight into the football world like this before, and we decided to go ahead and publish those stories.
5: Christoph Winterbach, thank you so much. Christoph Winterbach from Der Spiegel.
23: So we've heard about the leaks and the stories that followed. Now to a journalist who's worked on the issue of Manchester City's finances perhaps as long as anyone. The sports journalist Nick Harris was at the Mail on Sunday for a number of years and now writes the Sporting Intelligence newsletter on Substack.
7: The first time I wrote about it was on my website, Sporting Intelligence, in late 2011. UEFA had recently introduced rules that limited spending and losses by football clubs, and I realised that Manchester City were 100% going to fail those rules at the first hurdle. So I wrote about it, and I used phrases like, in order to get past this, they would need to use things like creative accountancy or accounting gymnastics. So that was November 2011. They inevitably did fail, were punished in 2014. But yeah, 2011 is the first time I started saying there's something quite wrong here.
23: But we have to go quite a few years forward to the Der Spiegel story when the world's attention on this issue went up several gears.
7: Yes. I mean, again, after the 2014 fine, I wrote in 2016 more details about exactly the shenanigans that had happened to get City into trouble in 2014. But then Der Spiegel sort of lobbed more than a few hand grenades into the picture by publishing the emails and the massive cache of documents that they'd obtained from Rui Pinto, the Portuguese hacker.
5: And Nick, presumably that cache of emails, those leaks, really helped your reporting. How did you go about, once you saw them, what happened?
7: I already had written about a number of the issues that the leaks covered over the years between 2014 and 16, using normal journalistic sources inside, including inside the club, sponsors, tip-offs from investigators and other people. So I'd already been writing about some of it. The leaks helped reporting in as much as it was quickly established that these emails and paperwork were authentic. So it allowed me and lots of others to suddenly tell a wider world that this seems like an extraordinary and wide-ranging fraud that's been going on for ages. So the leaks really helped. And without the leaks, to be absolutely clear, without Der Spiegel publishing all that, we wouldn't be where we are today.
23: Nick, as you continue to push the story, what were your interactions with Manchester City like, and more broadly with other clubs and the Premier League?
7: Well, basically, from 2014 onwards, the relationship was fractured. And by 2016, even before Der Spiegel, it was pretty much dead, to the point they would not answer my questions. They wouldn't even respond to me. And much more recently, in recent years, since the Premier League charges, I've sent questions on relatively mundane and simple stories just to run it past City before publication, as any journalist would. And they didn't reply, but I would get threatened by legal letters from lawyers acting on behalf of City, which is frankly ridiculous.
23: So, Nick, you've been working on this story for well over a decade, closer to 15 years.
7: And
23: 15 years. Tell us about the moment on Friday afternoon when you saw the story breaking that Manchester City had been found guilty on almost every count.
7: I thought, this is utterly extraordinary and is coming close to vindicating my notion that this is the biggest scandal in British sporting history.
23: This is The Media Show with Katie Razzle and me, Ros Atkins.
24: Thank you for joining us on the BBC World Service.
25: So, reporting by journalists like Nick Harris, the leaks by Rui Pinto, which were then published in stories by Der Spiegel, all of this kept the issue in the public domain. And as we plot this story through the media's reporting of it, we need to hear from one more person. In fact, Nick just mentioned him. Rob Harris is sports correspondent at Sky News, formerly of the Associated Press news agency. And one way Manchester City is accused of dodging financial regulations is by paying managers Roberto Mancini and then Pep Guardiola via more than one contract. I should say, the club denies doing this. Back in 2019, Manchester City had just won the FA Cup, and in the press conference afterwards, Pep Guardiola was asked a question by Rob Harris.
6: Roberto Mancini was discovered to have had separate payments from Abu Dhabi while he was
8: guys,
6: manager.
8: We're not
6: have you
8: go,
6: ever had separate payments we're not from Abu go into Dhabi that now. While City manager?
9: Do you know the question as you asking to me? Do you know the question asking me if I receive money for another situation right now today? Honestly, do you think I deserve to make this kind of question that happened, Roberto? I don't know. Did they want the travel about the I've received money for another situations?
5: Well, there we go. Rob Harris, who was at the other end of that conversation, joins us now. Rob, welcome to the media show. Just tell us first, listening to that, is it, I hate the word triggering, but I'm going to say it. What are your memories of that moment?
10: Well, Manchester City had just won the FA Cup, yet another trophy, and it had been bubbling all week because action was being pursued by European football's governing body, UEFA, about the fallout from football leagues, and we'd always wanted to know a bit more, have a chance to ask questions, and it's very difficult often with football managers. When is your moment to do so? And it was such a moment of success, and if you are enjoying such silverware success, then it is going to have the case against the backdrop of it, how it was all funded. And I chose the moment to ask. It's never been established that Guardiola was receiving any sort of money from a separate contract. But since the Roberto Mancini issue was so prominent, I did ask him then, and he reacted badly. There's never been a denial. City have never asked me never to ask such a thing again. They've never come back to me for comment on that. I was a few years later able to ask Mancini about it. He sort of dismissed the question as well. But it in part comes down to, particularly in the sports setting, when can sports journalists ask about bigger, wider issues? Well, actually, quite a few of your colleagues might be purely focused on the pitch matters.
5: Yes, because I did wonder, going through your mind as a journalist, were you thinking, what was going through your mind ahead of asking that? Presumably, however steely you are, it's quite nerve-wracking to interrupt a sort of, hey, hey, aren't we excited about winning with a question like that. And did you worry that even asking the question was going to impact your access to, you know, the club in future times?
10: Well, that's one of the challenges, and some reporters are dedicated to covering one club in particular. So if they don't get that access, then it could sort of stymie their entire work life in terms of who you can speak to, what information you need to get. But it's about choosing your moment. So the previous year at Wembley, when Manchester City had won the League Cup, Pep Guardiola had worn a Catalan ribbon against the action being taken by authorities there against the protesters. And I'd actually asked him then at the time, basically how he reconciles that with issues around rights with the Abu Dhabi ownership. Because I thought it's something being talked about, particularly online, so we should put the question to him rather than leaving it unsaid. But it is quite a lonely place, maybe, at times, those press conferences, the sports ones, where you bring up an issue like that, and it does lead to a lot of abuse on social media when you do. You know, Manchester City fans believe you've got some agenda against the club rather than pursuing something that, as we've seen with all the evidence we've been discussing from football leaks, it raises lots of legitimate questions, and crucially, it happens so often in a football setting, you don't have the chance to ask the executives.
5: And let's just have a listen, because you have been moving the story on. You approached Manchester City chief executive Ferran Soriano yesterday. Let's just have a listen to that.
11: The Premier League confirms you cheated for nearly a decade. Do you apologise to football fans?
12: I have nothing to say, thank you.
11: Are you sure you can win on appeal? Is all this success, as the Premier League says, sham contracts? Is this a sham club? Are you destroying football?
12: Thank you, thank you.
11: Do you not have a message for football?
12: Thank you.
11: You know, when you've cheated for so long, do you not have an obligation?
12: I said thank you.
25: Rob, I wonder, listening to that, is doorstepping a common part of being a sports journalist?
10: It's not done very regularly at all. There's often very sort of tight guidelines and boundaries, particularly with players in particular. But there are certain moments, and that was one when we did just receive the verdict. I was at the meeting of the European Football Clubs Organization in Copenhagen, and the verdict landed while all the club executives were there. He was in the room, and there's something of such consequence that you had to take the moment to ask the questions. I tried to ask him the previous day, more generally, he didn't want to speak, but tried again, and obviously he didn't want to answer, but they did put out in some form an apparent internal video. So he's been addressing it in that sense, also a club statement, but no City executive has ever taken questions from the media on this. Well, and yes, they've got the process to pursue, so you can understand their focus might be on that.
25: Celebrity Traitors is back on the BBC, and another group of famous faces is stepping into the spotlight. And success for shows like this and for programmes like Strictly Come Dancing often depend on getting the right mix of personalities long before the filming begins.
24: We were joined by celebrity talent executive Steph Alexander, who previously cast I'm a Celebrity, Get Me Out of Here and booked talent for Strictly Come Dancing for 7 years.
1: When you start the process, I mean, people think that the shows are cast like over a couple of weeks. I mean, we start the process in January for casting something as huge as Strictly.
3: And so 9 months, basically.
1: Yeah, exactly. I mean, so you have got the world your oyster. I mean, there's so many amazing celebrities out there, and you have this incredible wish list from the Beckhams down to, you know, you name it, most comedians we probably asked if they're not on tour.
3: How many times have you approached the Beckhams, Steph? Come on.
1: Oh, every year I approach the Beckhams in the hopes that one of the family. And also Victoria teases us with all her dancing. You think, come on, Victoria, get on the dance floor.
25: Well, if she's listening, she might get in touch.
1: Well, exactly, but can she contact just me? Because I'm not actually working on it. You have this amazing wish list. And sometimes you've asked people, like Bill Bailey, I must have asked about 3-4 times, please, Bill. And eventually, you know, there was a gap in his very busy touring diary. And he thought, well, why not? And, and he had a secret musicality that no one knew about. So everyone had written him off to be out in week two. And actually, he went on to win the show. And it was a great winner for Strictly because he was over 50 and he was just a surprise for everybody. He wasn't the person you expected. And that's the beauty of the casting process, is people think that we just choose 15 people that we deem as famous. But actually, we've met them, we've spoken to them. We know whether it's a passion project, whether they were an actor that wanted to be a dancer, but then they fell into the acting world. And so we've got these stories, these journeys, and our job is to take you on that journey during the show.
3: And the thing that's wonderful about these shows is that we do, over time, get to know these people, these famous faces who we thought we knew, and we get to see them in a different way. But when it comes to the casting, I mean, is there in any way a set of agreements? I mean, are you thinking, well, we've got to have a soap star, we've got to have a pop star, we've got to have a sports star, then we've got to have people who are from different parts of the country or the world? How does that work?
1: Yeah, I mean, when you have to think, it's appointment viewing, you know, it's the countdown to Christmas. So we want to attract as many people in the family unit, whatever your family makeup is, whether you're a bunch of friends, you know, 5 generations of family, but you're coming together on a Saturday night. We want to make sure that everyone's got someone there to cheer on. So, and that's where, so in 2018, we brought in Joe Sugg for the first time so that we could attract the younger audience, so that the social media platforms were covered. And it was a huge debate on, then it was known as Twitter, whether, who is this Joe Sugg? And all the younger kids were going, he's got 20 million following. And all the older people were like, I don't get it. But he got to the final. So we do want to represent a regionality, disability, diversity, LGBTQ+ community. And so it's a big thought process. And also, you know, there's soap stars, pop stars, comedians, news readers, Angela Rippon, one of the best bookings ever.
3: Absolutely. Agree with that.
25: No one's going to dispute that. Steph, I wonder, on shows which are particularly social, like Traitors, I'm a Celebrity, Big Brother, where we see the celebrities interacting, do you often pick one or two or three big characters around which you think the group will revolve, or do you not go into that level of social planning?
1: I think when you're booking a group of people to be in sort of that contained environment, the personality is so important. I mean, especially with a game like Traitors, you have to, I mean, Ros Phillips, who books Traitors, does an exceptional job of getting all those amazing characters together.
8: And also, they are people who have got secret desire also to want to play the game. They think they probably know how to outsmart the other person. So the personality factor and the lineup coming out is just unbelievable. I mean, it's such a great mix of people. So I think, and also I'd like to say that Alan Carr was on my absolute wish list for Strictly.
13: Oh, no.
8: Got it, and she got him. So, you know, absolutely hit.
5: Sorry to interrupt, but just to ask you, if you land a big booking, you know that the other people will want to, because you can call, I want to know how celebrities think. Do you call them and say, we've already got, well, not Victoria Beckham, but someone like her, so therefore we'll be able to get someone else?
8: No, they don't know who else is in it unless
5: they never do, right?
8: So they don't find out, but what you can't twist someone's arm to do Strictly. You either have got a secret desire to learn to dance, or your wife or your husband's giving you a nudge to get on the dance floor and get fit. You can't really, Strictly is something that you have to have the want to do. And we do sometimes if someone's unsure, we'll do a little dance session to give them a little taste of that.
5: Okay.
8: Usually when a professional dancer gets hold of that celebrity, their sign's still delivered. They're sold.
5: Come on. I'm looking forward to a professional dancer getting hold of Ros Atkins. I want to see him on the Strictly.
13: Not happening.
5: He says it's not happening. Anyway, sadly, what's not happening is, well, it is the end of this programme, so it's all happening. Steph, thank you so much. Steph Alexander, we could have spoken to you for much longer.
13: Well, that's it for this week's programme. As ever, thank you very much indeed for your company. Bye-bye.
5: Bye. And if you'd like to hear a longer version of today's show, search BBC The Media Show, wherever you get your BBC podcasts.
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16: Coming up on the documentary on the BBC World Service, the Tigris and Euphrates helped build civilization, but now the rivers are running dry. As Turkey's vast dam projects reduce downstream flows, Iraq is being forced into negotiations that go far beyond water, touching on security, trade and energy. Join us after the news to hear how water became a geopolitical bargaining chip.
19: BBC News with Moira Alderson. The governor of the US state of Tennessee has ordered a temporary halt to executions after a female convict survived two lethal injection attempts. 50-year-old Krista Pike was facing execution for a murder she committed in 1995. Israel's prime minister has said it's too early to say who was behind the foiled attempt by a co-pilot to crash a flight from Dubai to Tel Aviv. Benjamin Netanyahu said that the Indian captain of the Fly Dubai plane, along with Israelis on board, had managed to prevent a 9/11 disaster. Pakistan has renewed airstrikes on what it says are militant targets in Afghanistan, killing a number of people. Pakistani officials say at least 22 people died and large amounts of ammunition were destroyed. New data from the Glacier Monitoring Switzerland Group shows that the country's glaciers have suffered a near-record loss of ice this year after intense summer heat waves led to unusually rapid melting. The governor of the Bank of England has warned of the danger of an artificial intelligence shock to financial markets. Andrew Bailey said the most immediate risk was concern that tech stock prices could fall sharply. The British Prime Minister has said the governing Labour Party's manifesto at the next general election could include a promise of a new referendum on Britain's membership of the European Union. Brazil's Supreme Electoral Court has upheld a ban on social media posts that repeat the false claim that the right-wing presidential candidate Flavio Bolsonaro wants to remove the national patron saint. Mr. Bolsonaro, an evangelical Protestant, claims the rumour is being spread by supporters of President Lula da Silva, a Catholic. And police in Bolivia have arrested the chief prosecutor, Roger Mariaca, just days after the US accused him of taking bribes from drug traffickers. He has denied wrongdoing. That's the latest. BBC News.
16: In the Taurus Mountains of southeastern Turkey, two rivers begin their journey through Iraq and Syria. For centuries, the Tigris and Euphrates carried goods, armies and ideas, shaping some of history's great empires. But today, the rivers are running dry.
0: The Madan, who have been herding water buffalo for thousands of years, must now buy water to ensure the survival of their animals.
17: When people see the parts of the rivers and the tributaries and parts of the farmland and the marshes, it hits quite hard for a lot of Iraqis.
16: A toxic mix of climate change, outdated irrigation.

0: casting a shadow over the future of a region already scarred by rivalry and conflict. Welcome to the documentary from the BBC World Service. I'm Krassi Ivanova-Twig, and this is the Global Jigsaw from BBC Monitoring, where we look at the world through the lens of its media, exploring the narratives, the propaganda, and the disinformation.
1: Радіо Тегеран.
2: Ми не вторгались на територію України.
3: Western countries are not the international community. That era has finished.
4: 조중 두 당 두 나라 최고 영도자 동지들께서는
0: These two mighty rivers originate in Turkey. Then one winds through Syria before entering Iraq. BBC Monitoring's Iraq expert Mohammed Al-Jumaili traces them on the map.
5: The Euphrates comes from Syria and the Tigris comes directly from Turkey. And they flow right together until they reach closer to southern Iraq, where they join together, and that's where it forms the Shatt al-Arab, where the two rivers meet and go right into the sea.
0: This story is as much about the rivers as it is about the land they shaped.
5: Mesopotamia means the land between the rivers. They've shaped some of the earliest cities, irrigation systems, writing, agriculture, and state structures in human history. And practically, the rivers are the main backbone of Iraq's water system. They supply drinking water, irrigation, fisheries, livestock, and even some hydropower in the country.
0: These storied rivers have been witness to some of the most crucial and heart-wrenching episodes in Iraq's history.
5: The Tigris and the Euphrates plays a hugely important and very symbolic role in Iraq's mythology and its wider history. Ashura, which is a very significant day for Shia Muslims because it's the day of the martyrdom of the grandson of the Prophet. And part of that story, the Furat, the Euphrates River, plays a major role. Imam Hussein, who's the grandson of the Prophet, his companions were denied water from the Euphrates on that day and for the 3 days preceding that. So that when they were massacred thirsty, denied water.
0: While the rivers are central to Iraq's story, they're just as important for Turkey. Dilay Yalcin, who is part of our Istanbul team, explains their significance there.
6: So the Euphrates River is called Furat River in Turkey, and it is one of the most important water resources for all the ethnicities living in the area for thousands of years. You have a lot of people named after the Euphrates River in Turkey. It is always talked about in literature, especially in Kurdish literature, as this, you know, source of life.
0: The Mesopotamian marshes formed by these rivers in Iraq have been described as the historic location of the biblical Garden of Eden.
5: The marshes are a very large area. It's considered one of the world's largest inland delta systems. It's a unique ecosystem. And there are three parts of the marshes. The biggest one is the Hawiza marshes, and it became a very important refuge for birds and other wild species, as well as herders and other marsh Arabs. The story of the marshes is intertwined with some of Iraq's darkest chapters in history. Under Saddam, large parts of the marshes were drained in the 80s and 90s to punish and control the marsh Arabs, coupled with brutal repression of the marsh Arab population and Iraq's southern population in general.
0: After Saddam, the marshes became habitable again, and many of the marsh Arabs returned. But today, they face an existential threat.
5: It's a really major crisis for Iraq. It's very, very visible, especially end of last year. There were large parts completely dried up. By the end of 2025, Iraq's water reserves had fallen to roughly 4 billion cubic meters. Bear in mind, Iraq's full capacity is about 100 billion cubic meters, so that's not even 5% of its capacity. Agriculture is the biggest user of Iraq's water. It has been badly affected. Iraq has had to introduce restrictions on water-intensive crops, and that has had a massive economic impact because they've had to rely a lot on imports. Nearly 200,000 people have been displaced due to climate-related factors, and water being the chief among them. The marshes is one of the most drastic areas which you can see the difference.

0: Buffalo herders lost their livelihood. A lot of fisheries have dried up. All of this is compounded by the degradation of other agricultural sectors in Iraq because of the droughts and the deterioration of water supply.
1: The consequences extend well beyond the environment, contributing to growing social tensions. The population of Baghdad alone has grown by nearly 2 million in the last 10 years.
0: A lot of people are moving to urban areas. You have cases where people are blaming rural communities for coming in and putting more pressure on the scarce job supplies. If more and more people become displaced, we could possibly see tensions exploding. You do see a lot more protests because of the lack of water, lack of electricity as well. These are quite common since 2020 when the temperatures have become so unbearable in the country.
1: When water levels drop dramatically, water quality deteriorates, creating the perfect conditions for harmful bacteria to flourish. And that's exactly what triggered a major crisis in the city of Basra.
0: The water crisis in Basra became very visible in 2018. Polluted water infiltrated Basra's water system, and there was significant cases of mass illnesses, and the whole situation became a public health and service crisis. That led to large protests in the city.
2: 4 weeks now, Basra has been experiencing a wave of anti-government protests.
1: For people in Iraq, the drought is not just about dwindling water supplies. It represents the loss of a fundamental part of their heritage and way of life.
0: When people see those pictures of the drought in parts of the rivers and tributaries and parts of the farmland and the marshes, it hits quite hard because Iraq is traditionally known to be quite fertile.
1: But water scarcity is not confined to Iraq. Its northern neighbor, Turkey, faces its own challenges.
3: Muğla, Denizli, Ankara, Burdur, Eskişehir ve Adana bulunuyor.
4: Turkey itself is facing a lot of water stress. We've seen planned water cuts in Ankara, in the capital, last year especially. Turkey has seen massive drought problems. 80% of the country's agriculture has been put under risk. Almost the whole country is at risk of desertification, according to the UN. There are a bunch of reasons, but most importantly, of course, climate change and how much we use water from our underground resources. And that is something that experts are criticizing.
1: The picture in Iraq is more complicated.
0: Iraq has a lot of issues with, firstly, its water infrastructure. It's very out of date and is badly adapted to climate extremes. It struggles with flash floods and it struggles to really effectively store this water when there is rainy periods. It's built for a climate that doesn't actually exist anymore. Iraq faces much hotter summers, a lot more evaporation, sudden storms, very long droughts, as well as even more upstream flow manipulation. Also, irrigation is extremely inefficient. A lot of Iraq's agriculture still depends on flood irrigation and very leaky canals. And it's estimated that these processes waste 60 to 70% of the water used. It's meant that, especially the last few years, which has seen really extreme hot weather, Iraq's water supply has diminished almost exponentially.
1: When you say extreme temperatures, what do you mean?
0: In cities like Baghdad and in the south, temperatures reach in the 50s quite regularly. So it's not even a one-off. It's like now long periods where it's late 40s, 50s degrees Celsius, which is almost unlivable.
1: And when you look at the media, is it all blamed on climate change and poor infrastructure?
0: A lot of the blame is focused on external factors. There's this very common perception in Iraq that mostly Turkey, but also Syria and Iran are essentially stealing Iraq's water.
5: أقول للدول المجاورة العزيزة اللي نرتبط معهم ارتباطات عقائدية.
0: The stuff about poor infrastructure and poor management doesn't get that much attention. Some climate and environmental activists in Iraq criticize the government's shortcomings, but a lot of the focus tends to be on how Iraq is managing its relations with Turkey with regards to water supply.
1: Baghdad has recently announced a few rainwater harvesting dam projects, as well as a seawater desalination plant for Basra. And officials say they've cut agricultural water use significantly by planting wheat varieties that tolerate drought. Water aside, Iraq and Turkey have plenty of other issues that come into play.
4: The two countries have very close diplomatic ties. They have a $17 billion trade volume and have recently signed a deal on what is called the development project. It's a rail and highway project stretching from Iraq's southern port of Fah to the Turkish border, which aims to turn Iraq into a major transit route between the Gulf and Europe.
1: When we discuss relations between Turkey and Iraq, it's impossible to overlook the Kurdish angle that adds another layer of complexity.
4: Turkey has for over 40 years been fighting against the Kurdish militants in Turkey, Iraq, Iran, and Syria. And these militants are largely headquartered in northern Iraq. The central Iraqi government has largely tolerated Turkey's military operations against this group. A very recent deal between Iraq and Turkey has established a joint security and training coordination center as part of Ankara's fight against these Kurdish militant groups.
1: You are listening to the Global Jigsaw from BBC Monitoring. When a shared resource is in short supply and both countries desperately need it, even the strongest diplomatic ties can become part of an increasingly complex geopolitical equation.
4: In the 1970s, Turkey embarked on building a series of dams in its southeast.
6: Güneydoğu Anadolu'nun kaderini değiştirecek Güneydoğu Anadolu projesinde sona yaklaşıldı.
4: The aim, the government said, was to economically transform the country's underdeveloped southeastern region, which is predominantly Kurdish populated. The construction started in 1990s.
7: Yıllardır beklenen bir olay nihayet neticeye gelmişti.
4: The construction of the Atatürk Dam on the Euphrates River cut water flow to Iraq and Syria for a month at a time, and this caused a huge crisis between the countries. Iraq in the 90s threatened to bomb the dam. This led Turkey to mobilize its military and threaten to cut off water flow to Syria and Iraq permanently. The Atatürk Dam and the irrigation projects have currently reduced the flow of the Euphrates by roughly a third, according to experts.
1: This creates a very serious problem for Iraq, which really is lacking water for irrigation, for crops, for animals, but also for the extraction of oil.
0: Iraqi officials and analysts say that it's not just that the dams limit the amount of water that goes into Iraq. It also changes the timing and predictability of water flows into the country, which makes it even harder for Iraq to manage the water system, effectively capture the water that flows downstream.
1: So Iraq is very unhappy about that. But tell us about these dams and how they compounded the problems between the two countries.
4: At the moment, Turkey has more than 800 dams, and most of these were built under the Erdogan government. What further compounded the problem with Iraq was the building of the Ulusu Dam. This was completed in 2019.
8: Giderek artan kuraklık tehdidiyle karşı karşıya bulunduğu şu dönemde.
4: It drained the majority of the Mosul Dam's watershed. The Mosul Dam is in Iraq. And the planned construction of two other dams in the region will reportedly further curtail the water flow to Iraq.
1: The water from shared rivers is governed by international law. Yet Turkey's dam building spree has left Iraq increasingly dependent on decisions made upstream.
4: Under international law, the waters of the Euphrates and Tigris rivers are considered shared. And Turkey has been criticized for many years for limiting the downstream flow of water to Iraq. But, you know, despite all this criticism, Turkey has continued to build more dams. And it has also rejected any legal framework that would impose a fixed downstream quota. In 2014, Iraq and Turkey signed a memorandum of understanding, and according to this deal, a fair and equitable share of the water was going to be promised. But what this actually meant was left unclear.
1: What leverage does Iraq have when it deals with Turkey?
0: Turkey and Iran can control headwaters and tributaries before they even enter Iraq. Iraq has very little physical control. Also, there's no binding basin-wide treaty or water-sharing agreement. But Turkey wants access to Iraqi markets, to construction contracts, energy routes, and it relies a lot on Iraq with regards to the PKK. Iraq also has leverage in its oil, as well as the Iraq-Turkey pipeline, which Turkey relies on a lot for its oil supply. That doesn't outweigh the leverage that Turkey has as an upstream actor, as well as the issues that Iraq has internally, politically. Iraq is obviously marred with corruption. It has fragmented institutions, and there's a lot of competition between Baghdad, the Kurdistan region, and different provinces in Iraq, as well as rival political blocs. And that all makes it very hard for Iraq to sustain one professional water diplomacy strategy.
4: The debate about water is never really only about water. It is also about security cooperation, about trade, energy, you know, regional politics. That's one of the reasons why people think that Turkey is using this topic against Iraq for its own gains.
1: Iraq is not alone in making these accusations. Kurds living in Turkey and Syria say they have reasons to feel aggrieved too.
4: The Southeastern Anatolia project in Turkey, which is called GAP in short, that was started in the 1970s, was largely seen by many Kurds that live in the southeast of Turkey as an attempt to actually further securitize and pacify the Kurdish areas.
9: Sadece dağıtım sistemleri kalmış, ancak onlar bir türlü yapılmıyor.
4: What the Kurdish critics have said was, instead of building police stations, they would be controlling the southeast through these infrastructure projects, feeling the state's presence in the region through these projects instead of the soldiers, for example, or the police.
1: Those behind the GAP project say that it has raised the quality of life for the region. Some of its dams are among the largest and tallest in the world. So far, GAP has provided irrigation for more than 500,000 hectares of land, and it has generated energy worth more than $30 billion. But that's not how many Kurds see it.
4: According to a lot of Kurds, the dams have not really fulfilled their promises for the region. And when it comes to Syria, especially the Kurdish-led forces that controlled northern Syria, they have accused Turkey of cutting off drinking water supply as well as holding back river water. Those accusations were on the top of northern Syria's agenda for many years during the conflict, and it was home to hundreds of thousands of people. And the reason why people think that this was a political move was because the SDF is seen as an extension of the Kurdish militant group, the PKK.
1: The SDF stands for the Syrian Democratic Forces that ruled Rojava in northern Syria. But Baghdad has complained too. So how does Ankara respond?
4: Turkey argues that the dams that it built benefits Iraq by actually allowing for a more regulated and a more predictable flow on the Tigris River.
8: Su konusunun yönetimiyle ilgili burada ciddi sorunlar var.
4: And it also says that it is not the only reason for the crisis. It points to climate change. It says Iraq already has a very poor infrastructure and that Iraq's water management isn't very good either. And it also says that the rivers originate in Turkey. And it just says, you know, we can do whatever we want with it, basically.
1: Which is contrary to international law.
4: It is, yes.
1: Is there anything from them to acknowledge that there is international law which governs these rivers?
4: You know, when Turkish media or Turkish officials are talking about this issue, they don't really talk about international law or how this is going to be applied there. Well, this has been something that Turkish media or officials have only started talking about after the deal in November 2025.
1: The deal Dilay refers to is a major recent development. It's essentially a barter arrangement involving oil, which is why it's known as the Oil for Water Deal.
10: Irak'taki su sistemlerinin kalıcı olarak ıslahının önünü açacaktır.
0: The deal created a mechanism where water infrastructure projects in Iraq would be carried out by Turkish firms financed through revenues generated from Iraqi oil sales to Turkey. These projects would include, for example, water harvesting dam and improving irrigation canals as well, which is key for Iraq in order to harvest the water and store it and manage its water supply. It's for the first time a structured mechanism between the two countries on water after years of mistrust. So this is almost like a good stepping stone for further cooperation.
1: For Turkey, it's a win-win arrangement, delivering not on one, but two goals.
4: The 2025 agreement between Iraq and Turkey was also regarded as something that was very much tilted in Turkey's favor. So what Ankara is getting in return is crude oil, first of all, which is going to help Ankara reduce its dependence on Russian oil, which is something that Donald Trump has called for. And Iraq appears to be cracking down more harshly on the Kurdish militants that are headquartered in northern Iraq. Baghdad has recently declared the PKK as a banned group.
1: And the deal has already prompted a change of tune in Iraq.
4: After the deal, Iraq for the first time commended the increase in water releases. This happened in May 2026.
1: But despite the praise from the government, plenty of skepticism remains.
0: The deal doesn't guarantee any fixed river flows from Turkey, and it's definitely not a substitute for a binding water sharing agreement. Some people have criticized the deal because it allows Turkey to deepen its influence in Iraq, especially commercially. There is definitely criticism about just how much it really benefits Iraq. There's a general perception that this is a good first step in establishing a water sharing mechanism, but there is also a lot of attention on how it doesn't address the flow of water into the two rivers. There are concerns about how this may diminish Iraqi sovereignty and Iraqi control over its own infrastructure. It will take a long time for people to really see the benefits of this, because obviously these are major infrastructure projects that take many years to be built, and the effects of that will take even longer to kind of see on the ground.
1: Then, after years of severe drought, described as the worst in nearly a century, heavy rainfall brought hope.
0: The waters in April were a real kind of reprieve for Iraq's water supply, but they're by no means a solution. It was 4 billion cubic meters. Following the rains, it rose to 20 billion, which is probably the most significant recovery that Iraq has had in many years. And because of that, the Mosul Dam recovered very strongly. You could also see how lakes in Iraq, such as the Tharthar Lake and Habaniya Lakes, as well as the southern marshes, recovered. Iraq's total storage capacity is 100 billion cubic meters. So that recovery is only still 20% of Iraq's capacity.
1: This is where our story arrives at the critical junction, where a complicated geopolitical spreadsheet meets the unknowns of the future. So what comes next?
11: Günlerce susuzluğa ve ellerinde bidonlarla su kuyruklarına mahkum eden...
4: Erdogan has repeatedly said that the wars in the future were going to be water wars, not oil wars. So they do realize that this is a very important issue for Turkey, and it just looks like they're trying to solve their own problems as fast as they can and not really consider if their neighbors are getting enough water.
1: Global temperatures are expected to rise in the coming years. For Iraq, underprepared and downriver, the water crisis is only set to deepen.
0: Without major reforms, rising temperatures, more frequent droughts, growing pressure on the two rivers is going to continue. And it means that the country is just going to increasingly face difficult choices about who gets water and who doesn't, what are the costs of that, and whether that will lead to any social unrest. So while Iraq is trying to adapt and is starting to cooperate more, there needs to be a sustained push for domestic reforms, especially, as well as pushing for more predictable water sharing agreements with upstream neighbors. Otherwise, the country is going to face a crisis which could really overwhelm the whole country.
1: This is the documentary from the BBC World Service. Our thanks to Mohamed Al-Jumaili and Dilay Yalcin for giving us the upstream and downstream views of the story of these two great rivers. This program was produced by Dilay Yalcin, Barry Sadid, Krista Shattery, and me, Krasi Ivanova-Twig. The sound engineer was Hal Haynes. And if you want to find out more about BBC Monitoring, you can visit our website, monitoring.bbc.co.uk. Thank you for giving us your attention.
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13: 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They reveal how Israel's military targets Palestinians in Gaza. 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
15: Hello. Coming up on the newsroom, in the U.S. state of Tennessee.
16: Krista Pike was making sounds. She was moving, talking for a long period of time while she was laying on the gurney.
15: Well, the convict survived two lethal injection attempts. We look at the implications for her and attitudes to the death penalty. Also today at 8 hours GMT with me, Nick Miles.
17: I think what happened is a tremendous act of heroism that prevented another 9/11 style crash of an entire airplane.
15: The Israeli Prime Minister there on the pilot stabbed in that mid-air attack. Later on in Switzerland.
18: It's the food supply, it's also all the transportation chains, also nuclear power plants sometimes needed to close down.
15: We look at the huge impact the disappearance of glaciers is having there. All that, and is Japan falling out of love with its national drink? Coming up after this.
19: BBC News with Moira Alderson. The governor of the US state of Tennessee has ordered a temporary halt to executions after a female convict survived two lethal injection attempts. The state governor said he'd ordered a full investigation into what happened. 50-year-old Krista Pike was facing execution for a murder she committed in 1995. Her lawyers say she was taken to hospital after the attempt to put her to death failed. Catherine Sweeney was one of the media witnesses.
20: They went through two rounds and she was still breathing at the end. It was very ragged. She lifted her head up and was looking around at one point. She said that there was a spot that was burning and hurting and asked if that was normal. None of it was normal. I covered all the executions last year and most of the ones this year. We haven't seen anything like it.
19: Israel's prime minister has said it's too early to say who was behind the foiled attempt by a co-pilot to crash an Emirati flight from Dubai to Tel Aviv. Benjamin Netanyahu was responding to a question over whether there was any indication of Iranian involvement. Speaking to the BBC, the Israeli president, Isaac Herzog, gave details of what was known so far.
21: It's the co-pilot. He works 8 months in the company. He takes out a knife or an axe, starts screaming, and probably screaming in Arabic, stabbing the pilot because he wants to bring down the plane, could be on an Israeli city or anywhere else. They were between Saudi and Jordan on their way to Israel. There could have been a huge, terrible 9/11-like flight disaster.
19: Pakistan has launched fresh airstrikes on targets in two Afghan provinces, killing several people. Islamabad says at least 22 militants were killed in its attacks on Kunar in the east and Helmand in the south. The Afghan Taliban government said 9 civilians died. Caroline Davis reports from Islamabad.
22: Posting graphic pictures of what he said were children killed in the airstrike on social media platform X, the Afghan Taliban government spokesman called the attack a crime. He claimed that 3 homes were destroyed in Kunar and Helmand provinces by Pakistan's strikes and that women and children were among the dead. Pakistan had very different claims, saying that the attack targeted terrorist camps where large quantities of weapons and ammunition were stored, saying that maximum precautions were taken to ensure no collateral damage occurred.
19: State media in Syria say at least 7 people were killed when gunmen opened fire on a bus in the central province of Homs.
22: The Syrian Observatory for Human Rights, a UK-based group, said the dead were from the Alawite minority, which has been targeted since the fall of the Assad regime 2 years ago. You're listening to World News from the BBC. New data shows that Switzerland's glaciers have suffered a near-record loss of ice this year after intense summer heat waves led to unusually rapid melting. The figures from the Glacier Monitoring Switzerland group reveal that the country's glaciers have lost 5.5% of their ice in the last 12 months alone. The governor of the Bank of England has warned of the danger of an artificial intelligence shock to financial markets. Andrew Bailey told the BBC that the risks included cyber attacks, deepfake scams, and the threat posed by out-of-control AI agents to trading and bank deposits. Brazil's Supreme Electoral Court has upheld a ban on social media posts that repeat the false claim that the right-wing presidential candidate, Flavio Bolsonaro, wants to remove the national patron saint. Mr. Bolsonaro is an evangelical Protestant, while his left-wing rival, President Lula da Silva, is a Catholic. James Reid reports.
2: Our Lady of Aparecida, a black representation of the Virgin Mary, is venerated by Brazil's Catholic majority. Flavio Bolsonaro says the claim that he wants to end her status as the national patron saint is fake news, designed to damage his chances of winning Sunday's election. He's accused supporters of President Lula and figures within the Catholic Church of spreading the rumour. The church has denied this, while President Lula has stressed that the saint will be safe as long as he remains in power. The row has brought religion to the centre of Brazil's election campaign.
22: The K-pop singer Song Min-ho has been handed a suspended one-year prison sentence after he was convicted by a South Korean court of violating the country's military service law. The 33-year-old member of the boy band Winner was found to have recorded more than 100 unauthorized absences at a community centre in Seoul, where he'd worked as a social worker. That's the latest world news from the BBC.
15: Hello there. You are listening to the newsroom on the BBC World Service with me, Nick Miles. And we begin in the US state of Tennessee, where the debate around the death penalty has been brought once again into extreme focus in the most dramatic of ways. Krista Piker, a female prisoner convicted of murder, had been due to be executed. But in an unprecedented turn of events, she survived not one, but two lethal injections at a prison in Nashville. The 50-year-old was taken by ambulance to a hospital. Her lawyers say that they haven't been told about her condition. Pike was sentenced to death back in 1996 for the murder of her classmate. If she was executed, she would have been the first woman to be put to death in Tennessee in more than 200 years. At a news conference after the execution attempts, members of the media who served as witnesses described Ms. Pike as somewhat alert. Well, the local journalist Molly Davis of the Tennessee newspaper gave us her assessment.
16: One of the key takeaways from that press conference was that Krista Pike was making sounds. She was moving, talking for a long period of time while she was laying on the gurney. So all we know right now for sure is that she was still audibly breathing. She could be heard breathing by the time the media witnesses were asked to leave the room. And we know now that she has been transported offsite to have treatment. So the execution did not go as planned, that's safe to say.
15: The governor of Tennessee, Bill Lee, has just ordered an independent review and he's halted the state's remaining execution that's scheduled for this year. Prison officials say that they followed every step of the state's protocol. Well, the attempted execution followed a day of legal limbo as the U.S. Supreme Court overturned a reprieve granted by an appeals court earlier. Our World Service correspondent, Stephanie Hegarty, joins me. Stephanie, what's the latest on Ms. Pike's condition and how could this have happened?
3: So we still don't know how she is right now. Her lawyers haven't been given any update. Last I heard from them, they didn't know anything about her condition, just that she was in hospital and being treated. What we can glean so far is that one of the reporters who witnessed this botched execution said is that Krista Pike at one point said that she felt a burning sensation in her arm, that something was that it felt like it was about to explode, and she asked the room if this was normal. That may suggest that the doctors didn't manage to get a vein. They didn't manage to get the pentobarbital into her veins. There, what we know as well, that Krista Pike's legal team had argued before this that she had small veins, that they might struggle to find a vein. So that could be what happened here.
15: Now, what happens to Krista Pike's case now?
3: So the governor of Tennessee has issued a stay in any executions till the end of the year. So she won't be executed before the end of 2026. But we know from a case in May, also in Tennessee, where a man called Tony Carruthers also experienced a botched, failed execution. They couldn't find a vein in his case. He received a stay of execution for 1 year. It's not clear what exactly is going to happen in Krista Pike's case, but that is the precedent here.
15: Now, even before this botched execution attempt, the case of Krista Pike had caused huge amounts of controversy across the United States and beyond. Tell us why.
3: So even yesterday, this execution had been delayed by several hours because of a last-minute plea. So the Court of Appeals had issued a stay about an hour before the execution was about to take place at 10 a.m. And then the state of Tennessee appealed to the Supreme Court, and the Supreme Court vacated that stay really late, and the execution started at about 6:30 p.m. So there was legal wrangling right up until the very end here. But what the reason that that stay was put in place by the Court of Appeal was that Krista Pike's lawyers argued that her history of really extreme neglect and sexual, psychological, physical abuse in her childhood was never taken into account by her original trial jury. And also that the state of Tennessee had argued that she'd lied about that abuse throughout her childhood and in her trial. And that became a key point of concern for the Court of Appeal. But the Supreme Court overruled that and didn't give the judges in the Court of Appeal time to consider those arguments.
15: Now, Stephanie, those are the specifics of her case. But what has happened over the last 12 to 24 hours, to what extent will that feed into the debate about the death penalty as a whole across the states?
3: In the state of Tennessee, there had been a very live debate about the death penalty, about the use of this drug, pentobarbital, how the state was accessing it, whether it was keeping it properly, whether the pentobarbital was getting degraded. So this was a really live debate already. There had been, as I said, a failed execution in May. This will only continue that debate, and perhaps it will widen across the US.
15: Thanks, Stephanie. Stephanie Hegarty there. Let's go to Israel now, where the Prime Minister, Benjamin Netanyahu, has been talking about the apparent attempt to crash a flight from Dubai to Tel Aviv on Wednesday. The captain was stabbed as the plane was entering Israeli airspace, but he was still able to open the door to the cockpit so that the passengers could help out. Mr. Netanyahu said it's too early to say who was behind the attempt, but that the captain of the plane had managed to prevent a 9/11-style disaster.
17: I think what happened is a tremendous act of heroism that prevented another 9/11 style crash of an entire airplane.
15: Well, Mr. Netanyahu said he would present heroism awards to four of the Fly Dubai passengers. Here he is praising one of them.
5: An Israeli passenger, a civilian. I met this guy. He's an incredible hero. Look at what he did under impossible circumstances. I spoke earlier today with President Trump, who really was appreciative of this. And he said, you know, when a plane is nosediving, the passengers, including 30 children, are already saying their prayers. They know they're gone from this world. And this young man just acts with incredible heroism and saves the day, along with the Indian pilot who was there and the others who came to help.
15: I got more details about what had actually happened from our correspondent, Yulan Nell, who's in Jerusalem.
6: So it was about 1 day ago when we started to get reports of something strange happening on this Fly Dubai flight, which was returning from the United Arab Emirates to Tel Aviv. 174 people on board, most of them Israelis. Many of them had been away during the Jewish holidays and were coming home. Then within the space of less than 2 minutes, the plane rapidly descended from 33,000 feet to 17,000 feet. There was a distress signal that went out, and the plane had to make an emergency landing in Saudi Arabia, despite the fact that Israel, of course, does not have diplomatic relations, formal diplomatic relations with Saudi Arabia. And it took some time, but then once the Israeli passenger testimony started coming through, it turned out, you know, what had happened on board was really extraordinary. They were reporting that the co-pilot on board the plane had attacked the captain of the plane, and that a woman who had been waiting for her child inside the toilets in the plane had heard screams in the cockpit. It seems that the captain, who had been injured, was able to unlock the cockpit door. That enabled Israeli passengers to get inside the cockpit, even though the plane was making this rapid descent. One of them has described how he used the controls there to pull the plane's nose back up, and that then an alternative crew, which was on board the plane, extremely fortunately, managed to come in, and they carried out that emergency landing.
15: And Yolande, it seems clear from what you're saying that there were a combination of factors, quick thinking from the passengers, that led to this not being a disaster, and that's being recognised by the Israeli authorities.
6: That's right. So the Israeli president has indicated that he wants to give out medals to many of those involved. There have been sort of, you know, in the Israeli media, reflections on just the extraordinary nature of all of this. It does seem to be something that is really sort of unprecedented, to have had passengers on board a plane to have entered the cockpit, overcome a pilot in such a way to stop the plane from crashing. And there's also been a lot of praise, understandably, for the Indian captain of this flight, the Fly Dubai flight, who has had surgery, we understand, in Saudi Arabia. And he is being hailed by, you know, both Israeli leaders and those in his own country in India.
15: Now, clearly this plane didn't originate in Israel, it was in Dubai, but there will be questions, won't there, about security implications there?
6: Definitely. And already those questions are being asked very audibly. Fly Dubai has suspended its flights to Israel for the moment. But, you know, the big question being asked is, if this co-pilot was an Omani national, as has been said, then why was he being allowed to fly a plane that was coming to Israel? Because Oman is a country that does not have formal diplomatic relations with Israel. And according to the civil aviation agreement between Israel and the UAE, only, you know, pilots coming from countries with the, you know, full diplomatic relations with Israel should be allowed to fly planes coming here.
15: That was Yolande Nell in Jerusalem. Now, it probably hasn't passed you by that this has been a record year for heat and drought across many parts of the world. And that has had a devastating effect on many of the world's glaciers as well. One place it's been particularly damaging is in the Swiss Alps. Glaciers there have lost more than 5% of their ice in the past 12 months alone. Matthias Huss is director of the Glacier Monitoring in Switzerland Group. He's been talking to the BBC's Imogen Folks.
18: Us measuring out there is getting more and more complicated, because some of the sites that we monitor since years, decades, they are simply disappearing. Others are getting difficult to access. There are so many crevasses. But of course, it's also worrying to see what is happening to all that water that is running off. This summer, there was a huge amount of water running in the alpine streams, but all this water has been built into the glaciers decades and centuries ago, and it's gone now. It's an unsustainable loss.
7: So the long-term consequence would be water shortage.
18: We're not seeing it now, because we're still getting out a lot of water from the glaciers during these heat waves. But if we repeat the same year 20 years from now, it will be much more critical in terms of water availability for irrigation, for shipping traffic. So it's still ahead, the big impacts.
7: I mean, that's an impact potentially on Europe's food supply.
18: It's the food supply. It's also all the transportation chains, also nuclear power plants sometimes needed to close down because there was simply not enough water in the streams. So it's really changing the whole situation.
7: What about other types of natural disaster? We had the disaster in Switzerland last year with Blatten, when it was a combination of a glacier and a mountain that came down onto the village. This year we had Nepal. Is this something that sets alarm bells ringing in your head?
18: It's a bit more complicated than just saying it's warm and the glaciers are disappearing, so the mountains are falling apart. It's a combination of many different factors, also long-term geological factors, non-climatic factors that come together with this heat, with the disappearance of the ice, with the warming of permafrost. Climate change can be a triggering factor that can just be the last bit that is missing to trigger such events.
7: What does the future look like then for glaciers in the Alps?
18: Well, we're already seeing it right now. I mean, many glaciers have disappeared already. Just in the last 50 years, we've seen 1,200 Swiss glaciers disappear completely. I've just visited one of these sites, a large plateau that is now completely devoid of ice. It's a moon landscape, dry and dead. There are some little remnants, some ice blocks still lying around and melting there on the hot rocks. And interestingly also, the vegetation is coming back and trying to recolonize these deserts. So it's a shifting of the elevation boundaries. The ice is getting lost and the vegetation is rising.
8: That was a glaciologist, Matthias Huss. You're listening to The Newsroom from the BBC World Service. Still to come, we go live to Japan, where it is the first day of the sake brewing season. But first, a reminder of the top story. The governor of the US state of Tennessee has ordered a temporary halt to executions. That's after a female convict survived two lethal injection attempts. 50-year-old Krista Pike was facing execution for a murder she committed in 1995. Now, in a few hours' time, Russia's President Vladimir Putin will deliver an annual foreign policy speech. It has none of the pomp of his State of the Nation address in the gilded halls of the Kremlin. But, nevertheless, it will be pored over. And that is because people will be looking for signs and signals from President Trump about the war in Ukraine and about escalating tensions between Moscow and Europe. Our Russia editor, Steve Rosenberg, will be there. He says all signals point to the conflict continuing.
9: Down at the Russian parliament, the standing ovation for President Putin is expected. After an election his critics say was neither free nor fair, his supporters dominate the new Duma. But Putin knows that in Russia, he's the one who runs the show, not them. So what decisions will he take on Ukraine and on tensions with Europe? Will there be olive branches or escalation? This week, I've been searching for clues.
10: Steve Rosenberg, BBC News.
9: Clue number one, my brief encounter with Russia's foreign minister. He doesn't sound very conciliatory. When I ask Sergei Lavrov, is Russia waging a hybrid war on Europe, he doesn't deny it. By hybrid war, do you mean Russia destroying drones and missiles that Britain and Europe are supplying Ukraine with? He says, call it what you want. This is a war that Europe is waging against us. No mention that it was Russia that launched a full-scale invasion of Ukraine in 2022. Mr. Lavrov goes on to accuse the West of using brute force in Venezuela, in Iran. When I point out that Russia uses brute force every day in Ukraine, he doesn't deny that either. He says it's to eliminate a direct threat to Russia. Peace feels a long way away, especially after my next conversation.
23: Whistle. Finish off Ukraine as a viable state sooner or later.
9: Sergei Karaganov is a veteran foreign policy strategist. He's also honorary chairman of Russia's Council for Foreign and Defense Policy.
23: We'll not occupy all of the territory of Ukraine. We'll create a no-fly and non-militarized zone, central and western parts of Ukraine. And if they do not agree, they will suffer.
24: That's not acceptable to Kiev, it's not acceptable to Europe, and it seems not acceptable to America.
23: Well, that's a problem. Then we have to go further. And according to my scenarios, the first series of blows will be conventional. But if Europe does not surrender, then unfortunately we'll have to go nuclear. There will be a little left of some European countries.
9: We've heard nuclear saber-rattling before from Moscow, and plenty of it.
24: over the last 4.5 years. Much of it has felt like an attempt to scare Europe into scaling back support for Ukraine. It comes and goes, but never disappears completely. This week, Russia sent a letter to NATO threatening to use nuclear weapons if any attempt was made to cut off its Baltic exclave of Kaliningrad. NATO's response: stop the nuclear threats. So there is no sign of de-escalation. And yet so many Russians I speak to about the war and about tensions with Europe seem to want to pretend that none of this is happening. People like Tatiana.
0: The big part of the nation don't want to think about this situation. They want to escape these thoughts. And maybe it's easy way to live because we don't think this horrible time every day.
24: Back in the Duma, President Putin is about to finish his speech. His war on Ukraine has not gone to plan. And yet, the Kremlin leader seems confident and in control and determined not to give any ground on any front.
15: Steve Rosenberg reporting. We'll have full analysis of that speech in the coming hours. Now, if you have ever been to a Japanese restaurant, or even lucky enough to have visited Japan itself, you may well have tried the traditional alcoholic Japanese drink sake. Well, today is World Sake Day. It's celebrated annually on October the 1st to mark the start of the brewing season in Japan. But the country has rather fallen out of love with its national drink. It seems that since the 1970s, sales there have dropped by more than two-thirds. Well, our Tokyo correspondent Kurumi Mori joins me now. So tell us a little bit more about sake. What is it? How is it made? And why is it so important for Japanese culture?
1: Absolutely. Hi there. Yeah, so sake is Japan's traditional fermented rice alcohol. It's made with really four ingredients, so it's quite simple. And it's the first traditional real alcohol that Japan had. It's made with rice, water, yeast, and koji, which is a type of mold that we use in Japan. But the industry is facing quite a longer-term decline in Japan. I don't necessarily simply want to say it's dying. I would say it's changing. But of course, Japan has had falling domestic sake production year on year for more than a decade now. The number of sake breweries has really fallen. I mean, it used to be around 30,000, although this is early 19th century, so quite a long time ago. But now we only have about 1,300 domestically. And so when I was talking to some of the sake brewers, they were saying, you know, it's just such a tough environment to be in. And not only that, there's a lot of craft involved, craftsmanship and teaching these toji, which are these sake masters. It takes a long time to train them up. And so they feel like they're kind of in a pinch at the moment. But the biggest problems here are Japan's aging and shrinking population, right? There's less people to make, of course, the sake, but people to drink the sake. There's also changing drinking habits. You know, younger Gen Z and maybe alphas are not drinking as much alcohol. And there's also declining demand for the everyday cheaper brand of sake. There is growing demand for the more premium lines. So it doesn't bring in as much revenue as it did before. The bright spot is that the exports are growing. So Japanese sake exports reached a record around 45 trillion yen. That's about 220 million pounds last year. And they're hoping to grow that even further. So as domestic demand is declining, they're hoping to be able to appeal to a more international audience, foreign residents to kind of, you know, come in and drink more sake.
15: Kurumi, you've been speaking to the head of the Ishikawa Brewery in Tokyo, a man called Yahashiro Ishikawa. Let's listen to a little bit about what your conversation entailed.
4: After Japan opened up to foreign trade, beer, wine and whiskey entered market. Thus reduce the reliance on sake. Also today, young generations don't drink as much as we did.
1: Yeah, so when I was speaking to him, he really alluded to the fact that, you know, the trends have really shifted and he's doing many different things to try to kind of revive this market.
15: And what kind of things is he trying to do?
1: Yeah, I mean, I think there are a few things that Japanese brewers are doing. The first thing I mentioned a bit earlier was going premium. So moving away from the cheaper everyday sake that a lot of people were drinking.
15: Yeah, I saw $12,500.
1: Premium products.
15: $12,500 you can pay for a bottle of this stuff. I have to ask you before I have to ask you before we go, do you like a little tipple? Do you like a little bit of sake?
1: Absolutely. Who doesn't? I'm Japanese, so gotta always have a taste.
15: Okay. Not too much, though. I mean, although it's not massively strong, is it? A little bit between beer and spirits like whiskey. Listen, thanks so much for your time, Kurumi. That is about it from the newsroom for now. Plenty more updates on our website, bbc.com/news. But for now, that's it. Bye-bye.
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13: Don't kill the golden goose has been President Trump's mantra when asked about more regulation for AI, even when some of those developing the tech have been warning again this week that their models potentially pose an existential threat to humanity. At the White House on Tuesday, some of the biggest players in AI endorsed what the president called tremendous self-regulation. So on Business Daily after the news, can AI really regulate itself?
14: BBC News with Jane Steele. The governor of the US state of Tennessee has ordered a temporary halt to executions after a female convict survived two lethal injection attempts. 50-year-old Krista Pike was facing execution for a murder she committed in 1995. Israel's prime minister has said it's too early to say who was behind the foiled attempt by a co-pilot to crash a flight from Dubai to Tel Aviv. Benjamin Netanyahu said that the Indian captain of the Fly Dubai plane, along with Israelis on board, had managed to prevent a 9/11 disaster. Pakistan has launched fresh airstrikes on targets in two Afghan provinces, killing several people. Islamabad says at least 22 militants were killed and weapons were destroyed in its attacks. New data from the Glacier Monitoring Switzerland group shows that the country's glaciers have suffered a near-record loss of ice this year after intense summer heat waves. State media in Syria say at least seven people were killed when gunmen opened fire on a bus in the central province of Homs. The Syrian Observatory for Human Rights said the dead were from the Alawite minority. The governor of the Bank of England has warned of the danger of an artificial intelligence shock to financial markets. Andrew Bailey said the most immediate risk was concern that tech stock prices could fall sharply. Police in Bolivia have arrested the chief prosecutor, Roger Mariaca, days after the United States accused him of taking bribes from drug traffickers. Mr. Mariaca has denied wrongdoing. The K-pop singer Song Min-ho has been handed a suspended one-year prison sentence after he was convicted by a South Korean court of violating the country's military service law. He was found to have recorded more than 100 unauthorized absences at a community centre in Seoul where he'd worked as a social worker. BBC News.
13: Don't kill the golden goose has been President Trump's mantra when asked about more regulation for AI, even when some of those developing the tech have been warning again this week that their models potentially pose an existential threat to humanity. Over lunch at the White House on Tuesday, some of the biggest players in AI endorsed what the president called tremendous self-regulation. So today on Power Players from Business Daily, can AI really regulate itself?
2: Yeah, welcome back to the programme. And our first full house for a few weeks. Will Bain here in the studio.
19: And I'm Michelle Fleury, back in New York.
2: And I'm Rahul Tandon with Will in the very small. We need a bigger house. Can you please keep to your side of the studio?
20: Having our own version of that lunch.
2: Yeah,
20: power players, a real power players lunch, wasn't it? Literally a who's who of everybody in AI. And Michelle, I've made a bit of a mistake already calling it AI, because President Trump says he's going to sign an executive order rebranding it as superintelligence now.
19: Yeah, I mean, I don't know if that's just a marketing thing, but I'm already hearing complaints from people saying it's not accurate.
20: Why? Because it's not super or it's not intelligent?
19: I mean, we're going to get straight into the weeds here, but basically what we're talking about at the moment is large language models, which is a form of sort of advanced AI, but kind of the real dream is this super intelligent, close.

0: I've talked about the medical benefits of the technology. As the president has said, you know, whoever wins AI wins. I think that's very important. But I think the technology has very real risks. And, you know, the mechanism, how we address those risks, is still under discussion.
1: I think that these are good steps forward. The idea isn't that this is the only thing that we will ever do. It is that this is a start and an accord that the whole industry could come to.
2: We are going to have to create new technologies to advance the capabilities of AI, but we're also creating new technologies to advance the safety of AI.
3: So we heard from Jensen Huang there, who, of course, is head of NVIDIA, Mark Zuckerberg, head of Meta. In the beginning, we heard from Dario Amodo, who's, of course, in charge of Anthropic. And I think that is the really interesting thing, is he was about to speak. He took this question.
4: This is an incredible clip if people haven't
3: President
4: seen it.
3: President Trump goes to him, be careful. He then gives his answer. And there's a pause then as another journalist asks President Trump a question. And he basically sidles away to the pack so he doesn't have to take any more. And he's had a difficult relationship at times, I think, hasn't he, Michelle, with President Trump?
5: He certainly has. But, you know, the one that made me laugh a lot was when he called up after Dario, he called up the boss of Google, Sundar Pichai, and he said, he's the monster that none of you know.
4: Is it better to be a monster or a left-wing nut job, which is what he's called Dario Amodei before?
5: The Google CEO responded by saying, you know, when he was introduced eventually by his name, Sundar, he said, I prefer that tagline to monster, which drew a laugh from the crowd.
4: Here's President Trump in his own words about what he hoped to achieve from that meeting, including what he called a morally binding accord about the future of regulation and AI.
6: Well, I think I'm seeing tremendous self-policing. These models are very complex. And again, I believe they're going to be used for the good. And when they're not, we're going to be able to nab them. We're also thinking about forming a committee of sorts where we put maybe 10 people on that committee. It could be from that group. So the committee can watch over the whole enterprise.
4: So that was President Trump there, and there were these 4 points, guys, weren't there, in the letter that the White House then put out after the lunch. The last one we heard him talking about there, designate an independent committee of the board of directors to oversee and receive reports from the teams operating the controls and the internal and external auditors and evaluators, as well as ensure any issues identified are remediated. There were sort of 3 others as well that were all, well, in my opinion, slightly equally vague, but do you want to run people through them?
5: Yeah, I mean, look, I think you covered the main points, that there would be these internal controls, that there would be staff within the organisations empowered to kind of make sure that this is happening, external auditors to oversee it, and an independent committee. The key here, though, is that it's morally binding, not legally binding, and obviously that matters. And the backdrop to all of this, of course, is it comes at a time when there has been an increasing amount of kind of doom and gloom surrounding this technology and fears about its potential. And I think it's worth pointing out that, you know, the fears are raised in that group. I think, Rahul, you were kind of alluding to it, with Dario Amodei, the boss of Anthropic. He has always said, look, we need to develop this, but he is worried about the potential downsides of this new technology. Those are concerns shared in part by Sam Altman and Elon Musk. But, you know, I think it's taken on a new speed, velocity in terms of the minds of the public. And that's why there is this need to kind of counteract or address some of that concern.
3: And I think one of the big questions that comes out of this, and we heard President Trump, didn't we, Will, talking about it, their self-regulation. Is that good enough? Because if you look at most industries, you know, in the US, if you go and get your pharmaceuticals, well, it isn't the drug companies that monitor each other. Tobacco companies don't monitor each other. That is the big question that comes out of this. In such an important moment, in something that is probably changing all of our lives, can you trust the companies here to regulate themselves?
4: And also, even if it's only by little shades, right, people's morals might be different. If you're signing up, as Michelle said, to a moral code rather than a strict set of actual guidelines, even if yours are slightly different to the next person's, that means that you haven't got a blanket set of regulations across the board, no, Michelle?
5: Yeah, and also just to bring it back to the money again, you know, what are the economic interests here? For those around the table, you look at Donald Trump, he sees this as a race against China that America must win. If you look at the company CEOs, they are spending, you know, eye-watering sums of money. They cannot afford to
4: lose. Well, it's more than
5: a
4: trillion dollars that they've got in terms of expenditure for just this year, isn't it, 2023?

0: Exactly.
1: It's the big ones.
0: So they can't afford to lose this race. So when you've got that much at stake, can you trust them to sort of, I guess, give the kind of care that's needed without, for example, Congress playing a role?
1: And I suppose here, do you think one of the reasons, and there are divisions amongst this group, as Michelle was pointing out there, Jensen Huang is the one who is most gung-ho saying, let's keep going forward. And is that a surprise? He needs to sell chips to all of these companies and his company now. You know, 5 years ago, if we were discussing the biggest companies in the world, NVIDIA was nowhere. Now there it is, top of the tree.
2: Well, that sets the table very nicely, doesn't it, for our own lunch here as we pick this apart. We'll go backwards a little bit in the next part of the programme and run you through perhaps some of those concerns, how we got here, how we got to this White House showdown, and then we'll look ahead and thrash it out about which of those arguments might win out. But you're listening to Business Daily on the BBC World Service. Where today on Power Players, we're looking at whether the power players of AI can really regulate themselves. Well, this meeting, as I say, came on the back of weeks of concerns, perhaps sparked by various whistleblowers. Jacob Coxon, one of those. He's a Brit. He quit his job at Anthropic a few weeks ago and told the BBC staff were genuinely frightened about the speed of AI's advancements and what it could mean for humanity.
3: It's not at all an exaggeration to say that the people who are involved with both founding these companies and building the tech believe there is a possibility of human extinction.
4: And is that what you believe?
3: I believe that if we don't slow down at the current rate of progress, yes, there is a strong chance that we could all die in the immediate future.
2: Jacob Coxon speaking to the BBC's Laura Koonsberg. That's why, guys, people are worried about this. When you've got people who know a lot more about it, know a lot more about it than me, and are working on this stuff. And Jacob Coxon had worked at OpenAI before he went to Anthropic. He's not alone as raising the alarm here either.
1: No, Geoffrey Hinton has been saying it for a long time. He was one of the whole founders of this when he was at Alphabet, wasn't he? And he resigned over this issue so he could speak freely on it.
2: Helen Toner, who we've had on the programmes before, used to be on the board of OpenAI, now runs an AI security think tank at Georgetown University in the US. There's lots of high profile ones.
1: I don't know about you. I mean, if you're listening to this at home, when you hear people saying that, you know, when you have Anthropic in their prospectus for when they're going public saying AI poses an existential threat to humanity. I don't know about you, Michelle, but I don't sleep quite as well as I used to.
0: No, I mean, I think it's worth stepping back for a minute and spelling out how these researchers get to that. You know, it's this idea that AI, left uncontrolled, could create, for example, dangerous biochemical weapons, could, you know, create cyber hacking on a scale we've never seen before to sort of bring down societies we know it, create chaos and disorder. But, you know, obviously at a more prosaic level, people already have worries, whether it's a data center in their backyard. That's a huge concern here in the US, certainly, also about jobs. And in the past, you know, we've heard other researchers like Google's Timnit Jabru, who wrote a paper about AI bias data mining years ago. So these aren't new concerns, but I think they've sort of met their moment.
2: And they're
0: really
2: stepped up as well, right, in that they're not academic anymore.
1: No.
2: You mentioned there about hacking. I mean, we had one, didn't we, the Australian Prime Minister, Anthony Albanese, talking about the Australian national healthcare system being hacked. These are not small fry issues.
1: And what was happening in those, and the same thing has happened in the Department of Education as well in the US, is we're seeing AI agents basically doing things they're not supposed to do. And those are not dangerous in themselves. But the worry is that if they do that there in a more destructive environment, what could happen?
0: Yeah, I mean, it's this idea that AI agents were once trained to code by people. Now they're sort of starting to take on that role of coding the next generation of AI. And the worry is they could exceed sort of human comprehension. And so hence you've got people like, you know, the boss of Anthropic calling for this slowdown. But on the flip side, there are others who say, look, all this doom and gloom, maybe we've oversold it. We've had other technology in the past. You know, each time you have a birth of a new technology, there are people who raise the alarm. For example, when you had planes built, you know, you didn't think about how they could be piloted, whether they'd be crashed, whether they would be hijacked or not. And then you create rules around it to control the situation. Have a listen to Jensen Huang. He's the boss of NVIDIA. He was speaking recently on the Ezra Klein Show, and he said many of the claims he thinks about AI just simply aren't true.
5: Is it good or bad that we scare young people about the future of AI so much so that they don't even want to go to universities and don't want to go to college anymore because they don't think they'll get a job. Is that helpful or hurtful if it were to happen? It's hurtful.
1: And I think this is a really important point. Gets back to where we started the conversation, that these, and they are men, basically, who are running these companies often. They don't agree with each other. There are huge differences between them.
0: Yeah, I mean, context is everything. You've got this AI arms race going on at the moment. And when you have something like that taking place, which we're all watching play out in real time, we know there is a crash coming. These bosses don't want to be the one that sort of find themselves without a shirt. And so they're pushing to try and self-regulate at the same time as they know they kind of want to be the winners in what they think is transformative technology.
2: What I think has been an interesting intervention, I don't know if you guys agreed this week, has been people not from these companies have been getting involved and have actually been rowing in on the side of the Mark Zuckerbergs, the Jensen Huangs, the racers, if you like, those who think it's a race and they must keep going ahead. I mean, I'm just looking at some quotes today as we are all speaking from the governor of the Bank of England, Andrew Bailey, you know, no real skin in this game, saying regulating AI is not the right place to start. We need rigorous testing. And he goes on at the end of this interview with our economics correspondent, Faisal Islam, the pace of progress must accelerate. So you've got, you know, people who aren't part of these companies actually making the argument that the opposite of what we were saying before, really, that the good outweighs the bad, if you like.
1: Well, I think it shows you that, you know, the UK doesn't have a big AI company. Outside the US and China, there really aren't that many, Mistral in France. But wherever you are in the world, because this is driving so much of economic growth, it affects whatever country you are in if there is going to be some more regulation and a slowdown in the AI industry.
0: Yeah, and there are fears about sovereignty too, to pick up on what you were saying, Rahul. If you've only got a few American companies or a few Chinese companies controlling this, there is worry that the industry, the power of it all, is concentrated in too few hands.
1: I mean, the country that's watching this debate much more closely than anyone else.
2: First time we've mentioned them in this podcast, amazingly.
1: Is China, who have actually just very recently put in what they've called an AI safety governance framework, which goes a little further than what we've seen in the US. And it's something that does concern President Xi. He spoke about it when they had that big AI summit in China.
6: As the Chinese saying goes, a single string cannot produce a melody, and a single tree does not make a forest. The development of AI should not be a solo performance by any one country, but rather a symphony of global cooperation. We must strengthen safety guardrails, prevent abuse and malicious use, and ensure that AI is always under human control.
2: A poetic way of saying it's not a race. Anybody buying that?
0: I mean, there is something in that, Will. I don't know what you think. You know, when I think back to, say, nuclear proliferation, the world has come together to try and address the serious downsides of that. And so why can't we maybe have a global agreement on AI?
1: I agree with you on that. And it was interesting. I was speaking to Han Lin, somebody we talked to a lot based in China, about this before we started recording today. And there is an assumption sometimes, isn't it, that the Chinese don't want to put any guardrails in place. And, you know, he was saying, look, they're as worried as anybody else. If this is going to destroy 10% of humanity, there's a lot more Chinese than there are Americans.
2: So kind of to Michelle's point, it's not a race without rules, then, you're saying. It's not a race pure whoever goes fastest, that there are, you know, laws for this, that everybody agrees that there needs to be some kind of...
1: Well, I don't think we do at the moment. That's the problem, isn't it?
2: Do you reckon they can be self-policing then, these guys, the guys running these big AI companies?
0: Do I think it can happen voluntarily? No. Is it needed that we come up with something? Absolutely.
2: Yeah, I'm kind of in that role as well, I think. This feels like a decent first stab. But these things, in my experience, and you're going back to my cynicism, something always goes wrong and then people will cry out for more. What do you think?
1: I'm much more sceptical. I just can't see, if people think so differently, how is it going to work in terms of self-regulation? I think when you have something like this, we look at all the other industries on a daily basis, you need some outside regulation maybe that's the way forward.
2: Yeah, and it's going to have to be global, isn't it? I think that's been agreed across the board. Be fascinating to continue to follow it here on the programme. So many of the concerns we've touched on today are in our back catalogue here in episodes of Business Daily. So if you want to know more about, for example, worries around data centres that Michelle was chatting about, then make sure you subscribe to the podcast and you can listen back to those at your leisure. And whilst you're there, we would love it if you could give us a nice rating and a review. We'd really appreciate it, but it also makes a massive difference in our own algorithmic world for how visible we are to new listeners as well. Thanks so much for listening.
7: BBC World Service, and now history told by the people who were there. It's Witness History with me, Helen Ledwick. We're going back to 1947 for what's been described as one of the greatest archaeological finds of the 20th century.
8: This is the story of hidden treasure and of a fabulous library of sacred books, hidden and lost for 2,000 years. This is the story of the Dead Sea Scrolls.
7: And that was the rather dramatic opening to a BBC television programme from 1959. As for the find itself, well, that was quite dramatic too.
9: We had to piece together the story of the original discovery of these manuscripts from a variety of sources. Our greatest difficulty was to get in touch with the most important person in the picture, the goatherd who first entered the cave.
7: British archaeologist Gerald Lancaster Harding in a BBC radio recording from August 1949. He's the director of the Department of Antiquities of Jordan and central to the early investigation of the Dead Sea Scrolls. The first were found just 2 years earlier in what's now the occupied West Bank. They'll turn out to be ancient Jewish manuscripts, including some of the earliest known biblical texts. And yes, Harding managed to track down the goat's herd who stumbled across them.
9: In the late summer or early autumn of 1947, he was grazing his herd of goats in the foothills on the north shores of the Dead Sea. One of the goats strayed in search of better pastures, and the goat herd, searching for it up a steep, rocky hillside, chanced upon a small circular opening in the rock face. With pardonable curiosity, he looked in, cautiously, but could make out only a large, dark cavern. So he picked up a stone and threw it in, and heard something crack and break.
7: Harding goes on to explain that the goat's herd gets nervous, so he leaves, but he comes back later with a friend.
9: Made brave each by the presence of the other, they wriggled their way through the small aperture into the cavern, and in the dim light could distinguish some large jars standing on the floor, one of them broken by the recently thrown stone. Fragments of others were lying all around, but they quickly proceeded to examine the contents of the intact jars. Instead, however, of the expected golden treasure, they drew forth a number of leather scrolls covered in, to them, an unknown writing. Had they but known it, a treasure far greater than any gold could be.
7: Harding says the two men leave the cave with a total of 8 scrolls and take them to local antique dealers. 4 end up at the Hebrew University of Jerusalem, and 4 are taken to a local monastery before finding their way to the United States. It's not until the following year that news of the scrolls starts to spread, and it's only then that Harding reads about it for the first time in an academic journal.
9: This account, though very brief, revealed at once the immense importance of this chance find, identifying some of the scrolls as books of the Old Testament in their original Hebrew, and suggesting a date of the 2nd century BC for them.
7: It's Harding's job to investigate, to work out whether the discovery he's reading about is genuine. So in February 1949, just months before he recorded this, and with very little to go on, his team goes in search of the cave.
9: The party was successful in finding the spot within 3 days, a remarkable achievement. I made a preliminary examination of the site, and it was clear that no further scrolls could be expected. But it was also obvious that the archaeological data resulting from excavation could alone give the final word as to the date and authenticity of the find.
7: The excavation is organised for the following month, and Harding describes how the cave lies halfway up a steep, barren valley, hidden behind a large rock. Inside, it's a mess, fragments of parchments and linen used to wrap and pack the scrolls, as well as stones, dust and potsherds or broken pottery. It's a slow, careful process.
9: The work called for a delicate touch and very keen eyesight, and we were fortunate in having two excellent Arab workers, one of whom has been in archaeological work for the past 20 years. The entire excavation was done with penknives and fingers, as any larger instruments would have damaged the small fragments of inscribed parchment which were mixed up with the sherds, linen and debris. 3 weeks of this arduous work, which we carried out lying flat on our stomachs by the hot light of a paraffin pressure lamp and with clouds of fine dust filling ears, eyes and nostrils, resulted in the recovery of hundreds of fragments of parchment. In fact, it can be safely said that no fragment larger than the end of a pencil was missed.
7: Then comes the painstaking job of piecing it all together and slowly revealing a history that's been hidden for 2,000 years. The team begins with the fragments of pottery. Harding thinks they're from a group of around 40 identical jars.
9: There is no doubt whatever that the group is late Hellenistic in period, most probably of the late 2nd or at latest the early 1st century BC. The cache was clearly made all at one time, most probably as a safe hiding place in times of trouble, which were not lacking in the first 2 centuries BC.
7: As for the many fragments of parchment they've found, Harding works alongside French priest and archaeologist Père Roland Deveau to examine them, and they believe that some are even older than they first thought.
9: All the complete scrolls and 99% of the fragments are written in square Hebrew characters on leather, but we found very few small pieces of papyrus and a few fragments of leather inscribed in the earlier Phoenician type of script, probably dating to the 4th century BC. These early fragments have been identified by Père Deveau as of the Book of Leviticus and are the very earliest of all manuscripts of books of the Old Testament.
7: Dates and interpretations would be revised over the years, but even in 1949, the importance of the find was clear. It was a rare window into ancient Judaism and the religious world from which Christianity emerged, still studied and debated decades later. But for now, there's something else that's bothering Harding.
9: It is clear that as there are 40 jars, and each jar could hold 5 or 6 scrolls, the original deposit must have been some 200 or more of these documents, and the question arises, what has become of them all? Working carefully over all the remains, both pottery and scroll fragments, it soon became obvious that there had been an earlier disturbance of the cave.
7: Harding's theory? Alongside the broken pots and fragments of scrolls, his team found 2 Roman lamp spouts and a Roman cooking pot. If there were any other manuscripts, they're long gone.
9: The goatherd's definite statement that there were only 5 intact jars and 3 of them empty seems to preclude the possibility of there being any more scrolls to come to light. It is unfortunate that the original discovery was made by people who had no idea of the importance of their find, nor the necessary skill to handle it safely. It is also unfortunate that, owing to a variety of circumstances, no competent persons were able to examine and excavate the cave until early this year. But such is so often the way with really important discoveries.
7: What Harding couldn't have known when he recorded this was that it was only the beginning. In the years that followed, many more scrolls were discovered in nearby caves and the surrounding area, around 1,000 in total, including biblical texts, but also legal documents and community rule books. More than 70 years on, experts are still working to understand them. Gerald Lancaster Harding served as director of the Department of Antiquities of Jordan until 1956, continuing his work on the Dead Sea Scrolls. He died in London in 1979. Witness History was produced by me, Helen Ledwick.
10: 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We are 90.7 KWMU St. Louis, 90.3 WQUB Quincy, and 88.5 KMST Rolla, broadcasting from the University of Missouri St. Louis at Grand Center, with local and regional news at stlpr.org.
11: 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Most Americans are feeling squeezed by economic conditions right now. 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
12: This is the beginning. We cannot take a back step.
7: 10 years since the West Africa Ebola outbreak was declared officially over, this deadly disease is once again ripping through communities.
13: One thing that's different about this outbreak is the unprecedented speed.
7: I'm Tulip Mazumda, a journalist specializing in global health. After the news, I'm revisiting the West Africa Ebola outbreak a decade on, asking whether enough is being done to tackle this year's outbreak in the DRC.
14: People quite rightly sort of say, well, you don't come and help us when armed groups are attacking us, but you only turn up when there's Ebola, and you turn up with these spacesuits, and you turn up with these facilities that we're unfamiliar with.
7: And talking to those leading the global response about what happens next.
15: It's a double-sided answer, excited about the progress, deeply worried about the politics in the world and whether it will truly allow us to come together to find solutions.
16: BBC News with Moira Alderson. The governor of the US state of Tennessee has ordered a temporary halt to executions after a female convict survived two lethal injection attempts. Governor Bill Lee said he'd also ordered a full investigation into what happened. Shaima Khalil reports.
17: Krista Pike's lawyers say she lost consciousness but was still alive and snoring loudly after two doses of pentobarbital were administered. The 50-year-old was taken by ambulance to hospital. One of her lawyers told the BBC she was receiving life-saving treatment. Prison officials say they followed every step of the state's protocol. Pike's lawyers had filed an emergency motion to stop the procedure and secure medical care, accusing the state of failing to carry out a lawful execution. She was sentenced to death in 1996 for murdering 19-year-old Colleen Slemmer the previous year when Pike was 18.
16: Israel's Prime Minister Benjamin Netanyahu has said it's too early to say who was behind the foiled attempt by a co-pilot to crash an Emirati flight from Dubai to Tel Aviv. He said the Indian captain of the flight, along with Israelis on board, had managed to prevent a 9/11 disaster. Speaking to the BBC, the Israeli president, Isaac Herzog, gave more details of the incident.
18: The door of the cockpit was open because the heroic Indian pilot, he was fighting the co-pilot who was stabbing him with an axe or a knife and wanting to bring the plane down. Now, the plane was going down dramatically within 1 minute. And what happened, the Israelis who rushed, they pulled out the terrorist. They handcuffed him, they pulled out the pilot, they took care of him. It's just an amazing, heroic event of resilient people who work together.
16: Pakistan has launched fresh airstrikes on targets in two Afghan provinces, killing several people. Islamabad says at least 22 militants were killed in its attacks on Kunar in the east and Helmand in the south. The Afghan Taliban government said 9 civilians died. Caroline Davis reports from Islamabad.
19: Posting graphic pictures of what he said were children killed in the airstrike on social media platform X, the Afghan Taliban government spokesman called the attack a crime. He claimed that three homes were destroyed in Kunar and Helmand provinces by Pakistan's strikes and that women and children were among the dead. Pakistan had very different claims, saying that the attack targeted terrorist camps where large quantities of weapons and ammunition were stored, saying that maximum precautions were taken to ensure no collateral damage occurred.
16: The governor of the Bank of England has warned of the danger of an artificial intelligence shock to financial markets. Andrew Bailey told the BBC that the risks included cyber attacks, deepfake scams, and the threat posed by out-of-control AI agents to trading and bank deposits. You're listening to World News from the BBC. State media in Syria say at least 7 people were killed when gunmen opened fire on a bus in the central province of Homs. Hugo Bashega has the details.
20: Reports say the bus was transporting employees from a company when it was ambushed in the province of Homs last night. According to state media, four of the dead had gunshot wounds to the head and chest. The Syrian Observatory for Human Rights said the dead were from the Alawite community, which has been targeted since the fall of the Assad regime 2 years ago. The violence underscores the challenges facing President Ahmed al-Shara as he works to consolidate his power. Hours earlier, state media reported an explosion at a gas pipeline near Damascus, 2 days after a blast hit another pipeline in the east, which the government blamed on sabotage.
16: Police in Bolivia have arrested the chief prosecutor, Roger Mariaca, just days after the United States accused him of taking bribes from drug traffickers. He was detained at the airport in the eastern city of Santa Cruz. Police also raided the prosecutor general's office in the constitutional capital, Sucre. Mr. Mariaca has denied wrongdoing. Brazil's Supreme Electoral Court has upheld a ban on social media posts that repeat the false claim that the right-wing presidential candidate, Flavio Bolsonaro, wants to remove the national patron saint. Mr. Bolsonaro claims the rumour that he wants to end the status of Our Lady of Aparecida, a black representation of the Virgin Mary, is being spread by supporters of his left-wing rival, President Lula da Silva, who's Catholic. The K-pop singer Song Min-ho has been handed a suspended one-year prison sentence after he was convicted by a South Korean court of violating the country's military service law. He was found to have recorded more than 100 unauthorized absences at a community center in Seoul where he'd worked as a social worker. That's the latest world news from the BBC.
21: I'm Tulip Mazumdar, and I'm a journalist specialising in global health. When I first started working on this documentary in early 2026, the horror of the world's worst ever Ebola outbreak in West Africa in 2014 felt like a distant memory. In the decades since the end of that Ebola outbreak, there had been many smaller ones, and of course the COVID-19 pandemic, which turned all our lives upside down. But it felt like the world had moved on. And then on the 17th of May 2026, a reminder that these deadly diseases always seem to find a way of making a comeback.
22: Now, the World Health Organization has declared an Ebola outbreak in the Democratic Republic of the Congo a public health emergency of international concern. The country's health minister said that there is currently no vaccine or specific treatment available.
21: Watching those first few weeks of Ebola unfold in the DRC, I felt a deep dread in the pit of my stomach. Was it happening all over again? Back in spring 2014, I'd recently been appointed the BBC's first ever global health correspondent. In March, I started seeing brief reports about a mysterious illness in the forests of Southeast Guinea. It was described by one health official as a disease that strikes like lightning. Samples were sent to France for testing. It was the Zaire strain of Ebola, a virus that kills around half of those infected and spreads through bodily fluids, putting those caring for sick loved ones at particularly high risk. It had never before been seen in West Africa and had appeared in a region with some of the weakest health systems in the world. I was deployed to the epicenter of the outbreak, deep in the forested region of Gekedu in Southeast Guinea. It was distressing to see the impact Ebola could have.
23: The fear is palpable, and that fear is helping spread the virus. Some people believe medics are actually bringing Ebola here and harvesting organs from the dead.
21: I had reported from dangerous places before, but nothing prepared me for the sheer terror hanging thick in the air in that village of Kolobengu. We travelled to the village with an outreach team of healthcare workers who gathered the community to explain how to stay safe. Soon, elders started bringing out their sick loved ones. It quickly became very clear that Ebola was already in this community. The team handed out soap and chlorine. It all felt painfully inadequate. There was no running water and not enough supplies.
3: The head of the World Health Organization says this is the largest, most severe and most complex outbreak of Ebola since it was identified nearly four decades ago. Now the WHO has declared it an international health emergency, with an urgent plea for more international help for those countries affected.
21: The announcement of that international emergency in 2014 came within a week of our trip to West Africa.
4: Countries affected to date simply do not have the capacity to manage an outbreak of this size and complexity on their own.
21: By then, more than 1,700 people had been infected across Guinea, Liberia and Sierra Leone. The outbreak was spiralling out of control.
5: We are afraid of this sickness. We are mothers. This community, we take high precautions.
21: At the city's main cemetery, burial teams scramble over fresh graves.
6: Yesterday, they collected 18 bodies. So they're bracing themselves for what they're going to find today.
24: I've lost about two nurses and one doctor. This is the beginning. We cannot take a back step.
25: I'm fighting to survive. I was very unstable. I could not think straight.
21: Daniel Turai was 18 when he and most of his family were infected with Ebola in Sierra Leone.
25: I was really, really critically ill. There was a time when I used to spit blood. I was having continuous running stomach. A lot of people were vomiting blood. Blood was coming from their nose, from their mouth, from their ears. The treatment center was one of the worst places anybody can find himself. Everybody was afraid.
21: I first met Daniel and his sister Cecilia a few months after they recovered from Ebola. Their brother Ambrose died, along with their mother, aunties, uncles, cousins, in total 27 members of their family.
25: Yes, Julie, good morning. Yes, I'm okay. I'm ready to start. I'm okay.
21: 10 years since the end of the outbreak, Daniel and I connected on WhatsApp, and he reflected on what it was like living through that time. He says there was lots of false rumours, misinformation and conspiracy theories going around about what Ebola was and where it had come from.
25: There was chaos. There was confusion. People did not understand what was going on. So that fear resulted in more and more people losing their lives, because even when they have some symptoms, even when they fall sick, they don't go to the hospitals. Everybody was afraid. And the fear intensified because of most of this misinformation that was going around. The government bought it. They bought it for money. They were using the blood of people, using dead bodies from Ebola. So those fear, the fear, and made a lot of people not to go to the hospital when they are sick.
21: But even when families did bring sick relatives for help, help wasn't always available. I met the Samuka family at an emergency treatment centre in October 2014, close to Freetown. Several of them jammed into a car with their extremely sick brother, Francis.
26: Well, we've just arrived at this Italian-run treatment centre. Whilst we've been here, a car has pulled up with a family of five. One of their family members is extremely ill. They've been travelling from hospital to hospital.
21: His sister, Lucinda, was desperate for help.
24: We are dying. People are dying. What is the government doing for us? We don't know.
27: You just press it into your hands and wash. And five gloves for all of you.
21: We gave the family gloves and hand sanitizer in what felt like a futile attempt to help protect them. Then they drove away.
27: The family are leaving now. They're not sure where they're going to go to yet. They are completely and utterly bewildered. They are afraid, and they are heading towards a very uncertain future.
21: By the end of that day, Francis was dead. Three others in that car were infected. Lucinda was the only one to survive.
28: Each time I talk about that, I feel the emotion. You know, it's not easy.
21: We met again about a year later, and she told me that medics at the treatment centre thought she died and were preparing to take her to the mortuary when she woke up.
28: They already wrapped me with the bag. They used to wrap people that are dead in Ebola, but then I came back to life.
21: Lucinda became a great advocate for Ebola survivors, many of whom still face post-Ebola health complications today.
28: It only takes the grace of God to live. Ebola will not kill me, never.
21: When I tried to contact Lucinda again for this documentary, her family and former colleague told us she died in 2023. They said she never fully recovered from Ebola, the physical after effects of the disease like constant body aches and pains, or the loss of so many members of her family. They believe it was Ebola that eventually killed her. Throughout 2014 and 2015, the epidemic raged on. I interviewed Dr. Margaret Chan, then Director General of the World Health Organization at the height of the outbreak in December 2014, where I asked her about criticism of the WHO's response to the crisis.
0: Tulip, you have been to the ground. You see the complexity. It is fair to say the whole world, including WHO, failed to see what was unfolding. We were slow. All of us were slow.
21: Those delays allowed the virus to spill into other West African countries. A small number of cases also reached Europe and the United States, mostly healthcare workers infected while treating Ebola patients in the worst affected countries. Some of them were medically evacuated home for treatment.
1: A British man who's contracted the Ebola virus is being flown tonight by RAF jet to an isolation unit at a hospital in London.
21: And with them travelled something else extremely contagious. Fear. The same fear I'd witnessed spreading through the villages and communities in West Africa was now rippling through some of the world's richest countries too. And it was at that point that the international response intensified dramatically. But the people most at risk and the people who would ultimately stop Ebola spreading further were in some of the poorest communities in West Africa. And despite everything they were up against, they stepped up. Ebola spread not only among the living, but also through the bodies of those it had already killed. Traditional rituals in the region often involved families washing the bodies of loved ones before they were laid to rest. But this final act of love infected huge numbers of people. With schools and colleges closed, students and teachers became the unlikely recruits in the fight against the virus. Pulling on those scary-looking white Ebola suits, they entered the homes of friends and neighbours to collect bodies for safe burial. In another community on the outskirts of Freetown, local women were given basic training on how to stop Ebola spreading.
2: We explain to her about this virus, then we show her how to wash hands, how to do the prevention of not getting the virus.
21: This work was crucial because communities were much more likely to listen to healthcare workers they already knew and trusted. Leading these sessions was nurse Joyce Jebambula. She was exhausted when I spoke to her, but determined.
8: Well, it's really painful. It's really painful. At times, I make up my mind I should not go out to work, but I've been signed for it. So, I'll go.
9: Good morning, Joyce. It's been a long time.
8: Very long time. How is everything?
9: Yeah, how are you?
8: I'm fine, I'm good.
9: Yeah, you sound well.
21: More than a decade on, Joyce is now in charge of the Hillside Maternal and Children's Health Clinic on the outskirts of Freetown.
8: We are sitting at the under five section because we are waiting for patients. Pregnant women come for vaccine. Some come for checkup, antenatal clinics. We are having a bright and sunny day here. Since that time to now, the clinic has changed. It has been improved. I've got a lot of nurses, and the government supply me a lot of drugs for under five children, especially for malaria.
21: Joyce says her clinic is much better resourced and organized 10 years on, but they still lack some of the basics at times, including protective gear, which she says staff sometimes still have to buy themselves.
8: I could not say I have everything. We need gloves. We need thermometers. We need sanitizers. We have to buy for ourselves. at times because they supply us, but it's not enough. So if you don't want to be infected, then you have to buy, you see.
7: Do you think that anything as bad as Ebola, like a similar disease outbreak, do you think it could ever happen again in Sierra Leone as bad as it was?
8: We are praying to God that it will never happen again.
21: Little did Joyce or I know, but as we were speaking at the end of April this year, Ebola was once again quietly killing people. This time 3,000 miles away in the DRC, the country then named Zaire, where Ebola was first discovered 50 years ago. This time it was the lesser known Bundibugyo strain with no approved vaccine or treatment. So did healthcare workers have the basics Joyce had just been talking about? Gloves and protective equipment?
10: No, they didn't.
21: That's Dr. Natalie Roberts from the medical charity Médecins Sans Frontières, one of the first organisations to respond.
10: For people who haven't been to the DRC, and particularly this part of the DRC, it's an area that's suffered from decades of conflict. People are living in essentially poverty. In Ituri, which is where the outbreak started, those healthcare facilities, they're extremely basic. Most places don't have gloves. Most places don't have running water. Even now, in the middle of this outbreak. Yeah, even now.
21: At the time of recording, more than 160 healthcare workers have been infected in the DRC. 43 have died. Every loss puts even more strain on an already fragile health system. Here's Director General of the World Health Organization, Dr. Tedros Adhanom Ghebreyesus, speaking at press conferences this summer.
11: The outbreak in DRC is continuing to outpace the response.
12: One thing that's different about this outbreak is the unprecedented speed. It's moving really, really fast. I'm deeply, deeply concerned. Unless we're faster, we cannot catch up.
21: Just 3 months after the outbreak was declared, it had become the fastest growing Ebola epidemic on record and the second largest ever after West Africa, but fast catching up.
11: Good morning, good afternoon and good evening. At its current pace, it's on track to eclipse the West African Ebola outbreak of 2014 to 2016.
21: So why has this outbreak escalated so quickly? How has it come to this again in a country that's already had 16 Ebola outbreaks before? Here's Dr. Natalie Roberts.
10: What we're up against is decades of conflict, violence, neglect, a distrust in the state, a distrust in international organisations. You can't suddenly equip the DRC with nice, functioning, modern hospitals with isolation units. You can't suddenly install running water into every home. In the DRC today, people quite rightly sort of say, well, you don't come and help us when armed groups are attacking us, but you only turn up when there's Ebola, and you turn up with these spacesuits, and you turn up with these facilities that we're unfamiliar with.
21: Listening to Natalie, it's hard not to be struck by how familiar some of this sounds to what I saw in West Africa. But she says there have been many positive changes on the ground, which are making a difference.
10: What has changed today is, first of all, this decision to only have individual rooms. You are in a safe environment because if you turn out to not have Ebola, you're not going to get infected from somebody else because you're in an individual room. Now we allow family members to come into the area to sit next to the window so they can see at least into the room.
7: And what difference has that made?
10: A huge difference in trust. People felt these Ebola treatment centres were kind of this black box. You know, people would go in and then they would never see them again. So it's really changed that level of trust now that people understand what we're doing, that this is a medical illness and that we are providing medical care.
21: But there have been bigger structural changes too. African institutions are playing a much bigger role, with Africa Centres for Disease Control helping to lead the response in DRC. And the WHO acted much faster this time, declaring a global health emergency within days of the first cases being identified.
13: My name is Chikwe Ihekwazu. I lead the emergencies program in the World Health Organization.
7: There is so much we know about Ebola, and yet here we are. It doesn't feel like we have learned very much. We're back in the same place.
13: Every community is different. The work you need to do to build up community acceptance, trust, confidence. It's always different. The circumstances are different. Even if we had a vaccine, you still need to access the community and build up that trust.
21: But Dr. Chikwe Ihekwazu says that despite this, the world is much better at dealing with outbreaks now.
13: The events of 10 years ago fundamentally changed the World Health Organization, led to the creation of a new program within the organization focused entirely on health emergencies. It led to the establishment of several new institutions in countries around the world that all lead us to being better prepared, but also in the R&D space, just the innovation around vaccines, new diagnostics.
14: And what have been the tangible benefits that you've seen since then?
13: Every single day around the world, new clusters of infectious diseases are detected, responded to, and no one ever hears about it. We investigate, we respond, we manage, and it's closed. And so in most of those, they never make the news. And I am confident that most of the time, we have the capacity to prevent, to detect, and respond. Of course, once in a while, there are circumstances that lead to a much bigger outbreak, sometimes a pandemic. We will probably never be fully prepared for whatever comes next. But in terms of where we are today, it's like night and day from where we were 10 years ago.
21: And huge strides in vaccine development are part of that. A vaccine against the Zaire Ebola virus was successfully trialled during the West Africa outbreak and has since been used to help control other outbreaks. CEPI, an international vaccine coalition, now aims to develop vaccines against new threats within just 100 days, and several are currently in development for Bundibugyo Ebola too. But one area the world is consistently bad at is coming together to make sure that outbreaks are stopped where they start before they spread further afield.
15: We urgently need the support of the international community.
21: Here, speaking back in July 2026, is Director General of the World Health Organization, Dr. Tedros again. He was urging countries to commit cash to end the DRC outbreak.
15: We still face a shortfall of more than $400 million. This is not charity. It's an investment in national security.
21: But with the recent cuts to overseas aid and global health budgets, both Dr. Natalie Roberts from Medicine Sans Frontières and Dr. Chikwe Ihekwazu from WHO say global health security threats like Ebola will continue to loom large.
16: I think the world is going maybe backwards in preparedness with the global aid cuts. We're going to see more and more places that have a dysfunctional public health infrastructure. So rather than the work being put in place to create a functional health system, instead we're waiting almost in crisis response mode. Money will go in once the outbreak starts, and by then it's too late.
13: The work we do in between outbreaks is very important, right? You can have all the perfect tools to respond to an outbreak when it happens. If you're not building trust between a community and the health workforce, it's a fallacy to assume that when there's an outbreak of a pathogen like Ebola that we are interested in because of its potential to spread globally, that suddenly we will have the collaboration of the community. It won't happen.
25: After here, I'm going to do my studies. I have classes tomorrow. I have to read. I have to do some revisions.
21: Back with 2014 Ebola survivor Daniel Touré, who we heard from in Freetown at the start, I caught up with him between classes in neighbouring Guinea, where he's training to become a doctor.
25: Of course, for me personally, the memories are always fresh. It's still difficult losing an entire family. I just have to find a way to cope, to find opportunities so that I can achieve my dream of becoming a doctor, so that I can go back and save lives.
21: And in the end, it's people like Daniel, well-trained, properly supported, and working in stronger local health systems, who give us, the rest of the world, the best chance of stopping the next deadly outbreak where it starts.
25: Yes, Tulip, I've been hopeful, as always. That was the reason why I'm here today. I'm here not only for myself, but for my country, for my people, for my family, to help, to improve the health system, make it one, to become one of the best
3: health systems.
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17: Hello, I'm Claudia Hammond. Health Check is coming up after the news. New research reveals that women with the same medical conditions as men are less likely to be offered the treatments that men are given, such as surgery or statins or strong painkillers. We'll be asking why and what can be done about it. Is the brain, in fact, two separate organs rather than one? And why do so many countries have a shortage of dermatologists to treat skin conditions? All this and more in Health Check after the BBC News.
18: BBC News with Moira Alderson. The governor of the US state of Tennessee has ordered a temporary halt to executions after a female convict survived two lethal injection attempts. Krista Pike was facing execution for a murder she committed in 1995. Israel's prime minister has said it's too early to say who was behind the foiled attempt by a co-pilot to crash a flight from Dubai to Tel Aviv. Benjamin Netanyahu said that the Indian captain of the Fly Dubai plane, along with Israelis on board, had managed to prevent a 9/11 disaster. Pakistan has launched fresh airstrikes on targets in two Afghan provinces, killing several people. Islamabad says at least 22 militants were killed and weapons destroyed in its attacks. State media in Syria say at least seven people were killed when gunmen opened fire on a bus in the central province of Homs. The governor of the Bank of England has warned of the danger of an artificial intelligence shock to financial markets. Andrew Bailey said the most immediate risk was concern that tech stock prices could fall sharply. Police in Bolivia have arrested the chief prosecutor, Roger Mariaca, just days after the United States accused him of taking bribes from drug traffickers. Mr. Mariaca has denied wrongdoing. South Korea has protested to the United States after President Trump said Seoul would be investing in a liquefied gas pipeline in Alaska, among other energy projects in the US. The industry minister said the announcement went far beyond what was agreed. And the K-pop singer Song Min-ho has been handed a suspended one-year prison sentence after he was convicted by a South Korean court of violating the country's military service law. He was found to have recorded more than 100 unauthorised absences at a community centre in Seoul where he'd worked as a social worker. BBC News.
17: Hello and welcome to Health Check from the BBC. I'm Claudia Hammond and in the next half hour we'll have a roundup for you of the latest health stories that we think you should know about. Are women with the same medical conditions as men missing out on treatment? Is the brain actually two separate organs rather than one? And to help me today I have family doctor Anne Robinson. What do you have for us today?
19: We're going to be talking about the worldwide shortage of skin specialists and also some welcome clarity on blood transfusions for people who are Jehovah's Witnesses.
17: Yes, very interesting that. And do children rely more on what they can hear rather than what they can see when they're trying to work out what another person is feeling? But we are starting with the finding that women with the same medical conditions as men are less likely to be offered the treatments that men are given, such as surgery or statins or strong painkillers. This has been revealed by a review of 38 studies, mainly from the US, but also from places such as Chile, Norway, the UK and various European countries. So, Anne, first of all, what kinds of medical treatments or medications did this review of global research find that women are less likely to be offered than men?
19: Yeah, well, it was really interesting. For instance, if you have severe Parkinson's disease, there's very good therapy now, deep brain stimulation for severe cases that can help a significant number of people. Men were much more likely to be offered that than women with a similar degree of Parkinson's.
17: And any other areas?
19: In some cases, it was the other way around. So, for instance, women were more likely to be prescribed drugs for dementia than men were. There were differences. For instance, if you get angina, where you're getting chest pain because the arteries around your heart are getting narrowed, men were more likely to be offered intervention in the form of surgery to open up those arteries, whereas women were more likely to be offered medication.
17: And were you surprised by this, or is this a familiar pattern?
19: Well, I kind of was and I wasn't. I mean, there's obviously been a lot of movement in terms of equity between the sexes. I mean, in the past, women were often

0: diagnostic errors with female patients, even when they have positive test results available.
1: Now, I know that when it comes to heart attacks, we were talking on the programme just a couple of weeks ago about the changes that have been made about diagnosing heart attacks in women. But what other solutions can you see? I mean, is it about, I don't know, having more women doctors?
0: Well, I think that wouldn't hurt, although, you know, there are a significant proportion of the workforce now at more junior levels is female, and that's good. I think as a woman, if you wait for the system to change, you might wait forever. So I think change has to be driven by the women who it most affects. I think we should be encouraging young women to be advocates for themselves. And I think in that respect, AI is really useful because as a woman, I might ask AI before a medical consultation, what sort of treatment would I be offered if I were a man? And then I might go and ask the doctor that question.
1: Thanks for that, Anne. Now to a truly fascinating finding concerning the brain. For centuries, scientists have thought of the brain as a single unified organ. But new research reveals that what we call the brain could be two distinct organs that evolved independently over hundreds of millions of years. Now, at first sight, this new finding from Stanford University, which is published in Nature Neuroscience, seems kind of hard to believe. So I wanted to know what's really going on here. I asked Matthew Grubb, who's professor of neuroscience at King's College London, to explain what it is that they've discovered.
2: What they've found is that there are some distinctions between different bits of the brain and how early they get specified in development. So I think the key thing here is that they've shown that there's a really, really early time point, probably earlier than people used to think, at which two distinct parts of the brain are separate in terms of how they get produced.
1: So this is while the embryo is developing?
2: Oh yeah, super early. Earliest stages of the nervous system being specified. And pretty much immediately after that, you've got one bit of the developing embryo which produces most of the brain. And then you've got another distinct bit, which is what this study shows, which produces quite a small but very important other part of the brain.
1: And that is the hind brain. So that's at the back. What does that do?
2: That's right. And specifically what they're showing in this study is the posterior part of the hindbrain, so right at the junction between the brain and the spinal cord. And it's really important in regulating and controlling lots of things in the body, physiological things like heart rate and blood pressure and those kind of things. But also particularly relevant to this study, there's neurons in their brain cells which control swallowing.
1: And why is that significant?
2: That's significant because obviously swallowing's super important, and without being able to swallow, then we can't eat properly. We'd have problems with, you know, combining eating and breathing, which is never a good idea to try and combine those two things together in one. But also from a clinical perspective, I think it's really relevant because there are a lot of neurodegenerative disorders, some of which end up actually, unfortunately, directly resulting in damage to that swallowing machinery quite early on, things like ALS perhaps. There are other disorders where damage to the neurons that control swallowing in the hindbrain is something that happens later on in the disease. But nevertheless, that's the thing ultimately, unfortunately, that kills people, because once you can't swallow, then it becomes a real problem.
1: And has that been something that's been difficult to study?
2: What's been really difficult in the past is being able to study human cells from this part of the brain in the laboratory. So the thing that we've been able to do as a field in the last sort of 10, 15 years, which is amazing, is to take cells from humans and turn them into the right kinds of brain cells in the lab so that we can study them and look at how they work and how they might go wrong. And that's pretty good for most parts of the brain. But actually, it turns out for this part of the posterior hindbrain, it's been very, very difficult. So people have struggled to get cells in the lab to become those kinds of posterior hindbrain cells, particularly those motor neurons that control swallowing. So it's a brilliant case study in going back to the basic biology and trying to understand how something works and how something develops in the first place. And what they've done by doing that is given them the kind of blueprint that says, well, now we understand how it works. We can try and recapitulate that in the lab, and they've been able to successfully do that. So they can now produce the kinds of motor neurons that produce swallowing behavior. But that's super useful because now it's possible to produce these cells in the lab, and then people can start studying them in a disease context, or they can start trying to think about maybe putting them into diseased nervous tissue.
1: So the reason it might have been difficult in the first place is because there could be two parts of the brain and they start from different cells at the beginning. And so that's why you couldn't make one into the other.
2: Exactly. And that's exactly what they tried to do. So they tried really hard.

0: hard to take the cells from the other part of the developing brain and turn them into the posterior hindbrain cells. And no matter what they did, they couldn't do it. Now, it doesn't mean it's not possible. And they do say that. It's one of the caveats of the paper. You know, you can't prove a negative. But they did everything they could, and they were able to take those cells and turn them into other types of brain cells very well. So, yeah, it turns out I think people were starting with the wrong material all along, and they were starting with material that just wasn't able to transform into the right kind of cells. And once you start with the right material and you understand the steps you need to go through to produce the end point, then you can get there.
1: Now, why would it be useful to be able to grow these particular kinds of brain cell in the lab when it comes to trying to find, you know, cures for different diseases or ways of alleviating symptoms of different diseases like difficulty swallowing, for example?
0: The way that we think about it is that you've at least got to have the building blocks to be able to try and repair some of the brain circuits that have gone wrong in particular conditions. So ideally, of course, you want to treat things before they get to the point of damage and you want to stop things from degenerating. But if you can't do that, and if you've got people in which particular brain cells are damaged or not working properly, then one good strategy is to try and put back some working brain cells that can replace them and do a decent job. Obviously, you've got to try and match those as closely as possible. So you wouldn't want to try and put the cells from the wrong part of the brain into the part of the brain that controls swallowing, because it could make things even worse. So I think the closer you can match things together, the more likely it is that we'll have a chance of being able to repair damage by replacing cells.
1: And is it fair to say the brain is two distinct organs? I mean, I've held a human brain, you know, a preserved human brain, and it very much looks like one thing. And they're very much connected, aren't they, these two parts of it?
0: That's the thing. I think it is very much connected. I think it's quite a strong conclusion to say that this says that the brain is two separate organs. I think it's very, very clear from the study that these two different parts of the brain, and like I said, one part is really very small compared to all the rest of it, they start off from very, very different origins, but then it's abundantly clear that they come together and they form a unit. There's connections between them and they work together. I mean, on any other kind of, I think, standard definition of an organ, the brain looks like a unified organ. And I didn't know this, but apparently it says so in the paper. It turns out the heart develops from two separate developmental places as well. And those come together to form a heart that beats and acts as a single organ. So I don't think it's, you know, a hugely unusual developmental situation. I think it's probably a little bit of a stretch to say that the brain is composed of two separate organs.
1: It does sound as though what they found is still significant there.
0: Yeah, absolutely. And it's really significant from the point of view of understanding brain development, so, you know, fundamental things about how the brain develops, which is stuff that we're interested in as basic neuroscientists, and it's such an important problem to understand how the brain gets to where it ends up. And you'd be surprised the number of things that you really need to understand the journey and the process that brain tissue goes through in order to become what it becomes. Otherwise, you don't really understand how it functions later on. So I think having that basic understanding is wonderful, and it is really basic. It goes right back to the fundamental first building blocks of how the brain is put together. And as I said, potentially could have some really interesting clinical outcomes associated with it in the future.
1: Matthew Grubb from King's College London. Now, 5 in 6 countries worldwide don't have enough dermatologists to treat all the patients who need help for their skin conditions. That is according to a new assessment spanning 158 countries. Now, skin diseases feature in the top 10 leading causes of disability, and they affect more than 2 billion people in the world. Now, Anne, this finding comes from the Global Access to Skin Health Observatory study. Where are the biggest shortages of dermatologists?
2: Well, the biggest shortages are in low-income countries, but indeed, you know, the range is extraordinary. The least well-resourced countries only have 0.3 of a dermatologist per 100,000 people, but even the wealthy countries, the well-resourced ones, have 5 dermatologists for every 100,000 people. And given how common and debilitating skin conditions are, that struck me as just way too few.
1: And what would the shortage mean in practice for patients?
2: Well, it means that if you've got acne, eczema, psoriasis, one of these really common skin conditions that can absolutely blight your life with the itch and the scaling and the stigma and the disability that it causes, you might just be being left to fend for yourself.
1: So skin is our most visible organ, and yet there are not enough dermatologists. Why is that? What's going on here?
2: I don't know, but there is a phenomenon of skin specialists moving into cosmetic surgery, which is obviously more lucrative. And I understand that that's a phenomenon that's occurring even in low and middle income countries. So that's obviously a shame. There should be some way, perhaps, if states are training dermatologists, of tying them into the system and not allowing them to default to cosmetic surgery. I don't really know why it's not more popular as a speciality in our day. You know, when I was training, people thought dermatology was a great speciality to go into because you can really help people.
1: In this report, they seem to be suggesting that it's not prioritised by those running health services. Is there something about, I don't know, treating skin conditions that's perhaps not seen as so important?
2: Yeah, I think it's often seen as trivial, but that doesn't make any sense to me. Because if you live with a condition like psoriasis, with great big plaques of flaking skin, all the discomfort that comes with it, I feel sure that you would want to commission adequate skin healthcare.
1: What can be done?
2: Well, I think pressure and information like this are super helpful. I think they need to probably train not just more specialists, but more primary care physicians to be better at spotting and treating skin conditions. In the UK, for instance, now, we have a really good system of community pharmacists who are able to offer very good advice. Teledermatology, where dermatologists are able to access people who are living far away or can't get to a clinic, really lends itself to that sort of technology, because you can just show your skin condition on a screen. And I think really people need to know that they can go and buy good, cheap, useful, effective products, often over the counter, you know, for instance, petroleum jelly or simple moisturizers, and not get hoodwinked into some of the expensive products that are flogged on social media platforms.
1: Good tip there. Thanks for that, Anne. You are listening to Health Check from the BBC, and my guest today is Dr. Anne Robinson, and I'm Claudia Hammond. To emotions next. How do you work out how someone else is feeling, whether they're angry or happy, say? You might take into account their facial expressions, their body language, their tone of voice, perhaps. But new research from Durham University in the north of England has found that adults and children rely on different senses to judge how a person is feeling. I spoke to Dr. Paddy Ross about what this means for how we talk to children and just how he discovered this difference.
3: There was a study back in the 70s called the Colavita study, in which if you saw a flash, you were meant to hit a button. And if you heard a beep, you were meant to hit a different button. But then what the experimenters did was sort of on purpose played them both at the same time and just said to people, hit whatever button, you know, you fancy. And what they found was that predominantly adults hit the button for the flash, so the visual stimulus. But they found the reverse in kids, that the children would primarily hit the button for the beep, which was sort of seen as this auditory dominance in kids. My background's primarily in the development of the ability to recognise emotions. So we wanted to know whether that Colavita effect extended to emotion recognition. So what we did was we showed kids and adults people moving in emotional ways, so maybe cowering in fear or with their fists up in anger, but we played mismatched auditory stimuli, so someone crying or laughing or shouting. And what happens is, if you show someone, for instance, cowering in fear, but you hear them laughing, and you just say to participants, how's that person feeling? An adult will tend to say what they see, that that person's fearful, that they're scared. Whereas for exactly the same stimulus, a child will say that that person's happy if they hear them laughing.
1: Why could it be that children are relying on what they can hear in order to work out what emotion someone is feeling? It seems really surprising. You'd think that the most salient, obvious thing in front of you would be what someone's looking like.
3: It could be that, I mean, we know that the auditory system is the first to develop. There's evidence of people being able to hear in utero. So there's some studies where children will attend longer to their mother's voice compared to a stranger's voice reading the same thing because they've been exposed to that in the womb. You know, children are little. They cannot see as far as someone who is 5 foot tall. We as adults can see threat before we hear it. We can see much further. We are taller. We have better eyesight than, you know, babies can't see more than a few feet in front of their faces. So I suppose they're exposed to all of this auditory stimuli, which, you know, you can't really ignore what you're hearing. So it could be an experience thing. That is what they are most experienced at doing, is listening compared to seeing. But it could be a fun evolutionary argument that actually it's much more useful from a survival point of view when you're young to be able to hear threat before you can see it.
1: Do we know what's going on in the brain that makes this happen?
3: There's two schools of thought. One is that it's a thing called overshadowing, which is where the kids are hearing something and seeing something, but they're processing that auditory information much, much more, so to speak, than the visual. And so when they go to recall what they've seen, they just have access to way more auditory information than visual information. The other school of thought is something called response competition. And that's where they process both signals just fine. But when they get asked then to make a response, they just rely on what they hear for whatever reason. Maybe it's a more salient emotional cue for them. So we're going to dig in a load of different variations of this experiment to basically find out what's happening. One thing we can do is to stagger the onset of when they hear the auditory stimuli. So to use that example again of someone cowering in fear, we could have it where we see someone cowering in fear, but then half a second later, we hear the laugh. So that guarantees that the visual information has been encoded because there was nothing else there to stop it. But if we still see auditory dominance in children with the auditory signal coming later, then that's really good evidence for overshadowing, that it really doesn't matter what they see. If they hear something, that just completely overrides what they see.
1: Now, it's interesting, isn't it? Because I can imagine, you know, some primary school teachers would say, oh, it's really hard to get them to listen at all. And yet this suggests that actually hearing might be something that they rely on more. I mean, should this change anything about, I don't know, how things are done in schools or what parents should do?
3: So this also works when the vocalizations that we use, the laughs and the cries, if they're replaced with emotional musical bursts. So if they are looking at someone cowering in fear, but they hear a little, you know, major trumpet burst, their recognition accuracy for that fear actually drops and they'll say happy more often. So it could be the case that any positive or negative oral environment actually influences how children perceive what they're looking at. So hospital wards, for instance, if you've ever been unfortunate enough to be in a children's hospital ward, they are really lovely, bright, you know, colourful places, murals on the walls. But the beeps are still the beeps. The alarms are still the alarms. And very little, if anything, has been done to change the oral environment of a hospital. Likewise, in schools, you know, there is stuff all over the walls in any primary school classroom. But background chatter is background chatter. So we'll be looking into whether any positive or negative background, you know, music or noise, be it nature noise or, you know, traffic noise you might find outside of school, affects not only kids' emotion recognition, but also a variety of cognitive abilities. And crucially, also their attitudes to doing that work.
1: And if children are perhaps more sensitive to what they hear than we're appreciating as adults, does that suggest that, I don't know, the tone of voice that parents or teachers speak to them in might be more important than we realise?
3: Yes, especially, I mean, we've all been there, right? I mean, I get two kids out every morning, a 4 and a 9-year-old, and eventually you get to the end of your tether and you try to put on a brave face and you grit your teeth a little bit, but you really want them to go upstairs, please, and get dressed. And all of a sudden they are upset with you because despite your best attempts to keep smiling and not seem like you're raging, your tone of voice is giving you away. You really see it in children like that, where if you can keep your tone of voice happy and calming, then they will be happy and calming no matter what your face is doing.
1: Dr. Paddy Ross. Anne, I'd be really interested to know what you made of this.
2: I thought this was such an interesting and charming piece, to be honest, and should be required listening for anyone who interacts with children in any capacity. And I hadn't really thought that children respond more to what they're hearing than what they're seeing. And I think it's really important. So when I think about, for instance, giving an injection to a baby who might be a little nervous because they're picking up an anxious vibe off their parent, they're just about to get a jab or series of jabs nowadays. The idea that what they hear is going to be so important for how they're feeling rather than what they're seeing, it's just really impactful for me. It made me think we should concentrate on maybe having some soft music in clinic rooms, making sure it's a really quiet environment in the waiting room. We should maybe encourage the parent or caregiver to hum a gentle song to the child while they're getting their jab.
1: Oh, I like that idea. Yeah. That would be very sweet.
2: Yeah, and we often tend to wave visual cues in front of babies to sort of distract them. But thinking about it, that's all wrong, really. And what we should be doing is just murmuring sweet nothings into their ear.
1: That's a very nice idea. Now, there's one more thing I want to talk to you about today, Anne. There are over 9 million Jehovah's Witnesses worldwide. And when it comes to health, traditionally, blood transfusions have not been allowed until now, when the governing body of Jehovah's Witnesses has announced a significant change to its long-standing position on the ban on blood transfusions. So, Anne, what did the religious guidance on this say before, and what has changed?
2: So previously, my understanding is that Jehovah's Witnesses, which are a particular group that practice a particular form of Christianity, believed since 1945, have said that their religious belief in the biblical command to abstain from blood means that they weren't allowed to either accept blood, whatever the circumstances, or indeed donate blood. And this has obviously led to some tragic episodes in the past. And I understand that the governing body has now clarified the position and said that individual members will be allowed to decide for themselves, it's up to their own conscience, whether they accept donated red blood cells, white blood cells, plasma and platelets. These are parts of blood which are available, which mean they aren't accepting whole blood. In the past, if they had accepted it, there was a risk of them being excommunicated from their group, but that ban has apparently been clarified and lifted now.
1: So what does that mean in practice? Does that mean that most blood transfusions will be allowed?
2: Yes, because most blood transfusions now that are given for specific indications. So for instance, if you're bleeding a lot and not clotting, you'll be given platelets. Or if you need more blood, you can be given the red blood cells, which are the bits that carry the oxygen around the body. It's only in relatively rare circumstances, like if you've massively hemorrhaging, either on the battlefield or on the operating theatre, that you might still require whole blood, which would still be banned in their cases.
1: So over the years, what has the ban meant in terms of medical care?
2: Well, as I say, it's sometimes been really tragic because if people have capacity to decide and they have decided on religious grounds that they would not accept a blood transfusion, even if it meant bleeding to death, that is indeed what happened. And it's estimated that there were maybe 594 deaths a year amongst the 9 million Jehovah's Witnesses worldwide as a direct result of this refusal. And that estimate is from the Alliance for Jehovah's Witness Research and Bioethics.
1: So is this announcement likely to save lives?
2: I think it's really welcome. I happened to bump into some Jehovah's Witness when I was coming into the BBC studio. They were just standing by the tube station, and I asked them if they'd heard about this clarification and what they thought.
1: I like that you were doing research on your way to the actual studio.
2: You know, anything for the BBC.
1: Excellent. Yeah. And what did they say?
2: And they said they had heard about it. It was very welcome clarification on what had been a really thorny problem. And they were very pleased that the BBC was going to feature it.
1: That's very nice. Well, thank you so much, Dr. Anne Robinson, for joining us for Health Chat today. And thanks to the producer, Jonathan Blackwell, and our studio engineers today, Steve Greenwood and Cyril Whitney. If you have any medical questions you'd like us to investigate, do email us at healthcheck@bbc.co.uk. I'm Claudia Hammond, and I'll be back next week with more stories from the world of health. Bye for now.
4: 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Ameren, Missouri wants to significantly ramp up power plant construction to meet data center electricity needs, according to a 20-year plan released this week. The new plan significantly increases the company's reliance on natural gas plants, while scaling back the percentage of energy produced by renewable resources like wind and solar. Details at stlpr.org. Morning Edition is next. It's 5 o'clock.
5: Good morning. President Trump promised a campaign in dozens of the toughest midterm races. With just over a month before Election Day, he's going to Oklahoma. Definitely not a battleground. What's the strategy? It's Morning Edition from NPR News. Defense Secretary Pete Hegseth smiled when he told junior officers that senior leaders who used to disagree with him are gone. I'm Michelle Martin.
6: And I'm Martinez. Hegseth wants to cut even more generals and admirals as he remakes the Pentagon. Also, the head of the company selling AI tools to the FAA says humans are still in charge of air traffic control. And Beck talks about his new album and what AI-generated music inspires him to do. It's Thursday, October 1st. On this day in 1957, In God We Trust was printed on paper money for the first time. News is next.
7: Live from NPR News in Washington, I'm Corva Coleman. Tennessee failed to kill a condemned inmate last night. Krista Pike was given a lethal injection two separate times. She survived both and was then moved to a hospital. Pike's lawyers say she was clearly alive and snoring after Tennessee's second botched execution this year. Tennessee Governor Bill Lee has halted the state's remaining execution scheduled this year. Israeli officials say the incident yesterday aboard a Fly Dubai passenger plane was an attempted terror attack. Passengers helped subdue a co-pilot who allegedly attacked the pilot and then apparently tried to crash the plane. NPR's Kat Lonsdorf reports from Tel Aviv there's little information known about a motive.
8: Both the pilot and the co-pilot are alive. They're being interviewed by investigators in Saudi Arabia. The UAE has also opened an investigation, and Netanyahu has said Israel will be involved. The pilot, who was stabbed, is from India. Both Netanyahu and India's prime minister have commended him. And the co-pilot who did the attacking is from Oman. It's still unclear if he was acting alone.
7: NPR's Kat Lonsdorf reporting. One of Iraq's most powerful militias, backed by Iran, says it will stop its attacks. NPR's Jane Arraf reports from Baghdad the U.S. military withdrew from Iraq yesterday.
9: Kataib Hezbollah said in a statement that the Islamic resistance had won this round against what it called the U.S. occupation. The U.S. on Wednesday announced it had withdrawn its military forces and closed the headquarters here of an anti-ISIS coalition it has led since 2014. The Islamic Resistance is a grouping of Iran-backed militias that have frequently claimed attacks against U.S. targets in Iraq. Kataib Hezbollah directed its fighters to stop all attacks, apart from targeting aircraft, violating Iraqi airspace. Jane Arraf, NPR News, Baghdad.
7: President Trump will hold a campaign event later today south of Oklahoma City. He's working to boost support among the Republican Party faithful. NPR's Deepa Shivaram reports Trump attended a Hispanic Heritage Month celebration yesterday.
10: Trump told supporters at the White House even if they don't love their Republican candidate, the alternative would be worse.
11: Even if you don't like somebody so much, it doesn't matter. It's a vote for good things. You know, it's hard to explain that, but you may not love your congressperson, your senator, but it's a road like in Michigan. Are you going to vote for a guy who's a communist?
10: That was a Daggett Democratic Michigan Senate candidate, Abdul El-Sayed, who's in his party's left flank, but is not a communist or democratic socialist. Trump plans to campaign in Texas this week and has said he'll also make stops in Iowa and Alaska later on. Deepa Shivaram, NPR News, The White House.
7: You're listening to NPR News from Washington. The Senate has confirmed Acting Labor Secretary Keith Sonderling to the position. Sonderling has run the agency since former Labor Secretary Lori Chavez de Remer left. She had been accused of abusing her office. A Senate committee has advanced the nomination of Dr. Nicole Sapphire to be the next U.S. Surgeon General. It is not clear when the Senate will take up her nomination. The Trump administration has made some last-minute changes to the forms used by U.S. citizens who cast ballots from outside the country. Now voting advocates are raising concerns. NPR's Hansi Lo Wang reports the changes come as Republicans continue their push to block some overseas U.S. citizens from voting.
12: Many overseas and military voters use two absentee voting forms that are overseen by the Pentagon. In August, the Trump administration made an emergency request to remove a long-standing category for U.S. citizens who are born abroad and have never lived in the United States, and sometimes because their U.S. citizen parents or legal guardians served overseas in the U.S. military. Many states allow these citizens to vote if a parent last lived or was registered to vote there before leaving the country. The Pentagon says it now believes those overseas citizens are not eligible to use its forms, but that state election officials can continue processing older versions of the forms. The change comes after the Republican National Committee sued more than a half a dozen states for allowing these U.S. citizens to vote. Anzila Wong, NPR News.
7: SpaceX has scheduled a Florida launch later this morning of its Crew 13 mission. The four-person crew is scheduled to spend 6 months in orbit at the International Space Station. This is NPR.
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4: 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I'm Mike Schrand. Good morning. It is the first day of October 2026. It is good to have you with us, and thank you for choosing STLPR. In our weather forecast for the St. Louis area today, showers and thunderstorms after 11 with a high near 90 and a low in the low 60s tonight, and then a cool down back to the fall weather. Tomorrow, a 40% chance of showers before 9, gradual clearing, highs around 70, lows near 50, sunny Saturday with a high in the low 70s. 77 now in St. Louis and Quincy, 76 in Rolla. 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
6: 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I'm A. Martinez.
14: I'm Steve Inskeep.
5: And I'm Michelle Martin. President Trump promised earlier this month that he would campaign to support Republicans in 35 of the most competitive races.
11: I'm going to go to every one of those 35 places, and we're going to see if we can get everyone elected.
6: However, instead of going to battleground states such as New Hampshire, Maine, or Michigan, Trump is first heading today to the more reliably red state of Oklahoma.
5: NPR White House correspondent Franco Ordonez will be traveling with the president, but he's stopped by to talk to us first. Good morning, Franco.
15: How are you?
5: Why Oklahoma?
15: Well, I mean, in some ways, it's just likely knocking some rust off and workshopping his campaign speech in front of a more friendly environment before heading to other states. I mean, it's certainly a place where he can get an enthusiastic response to this week's announcements for example, a $15 billion steel plant being built in Iowa, as well as a $54 billion investment by South Korea into a project to export natural gas from Alaska. And both of those are battleground states. Now, Alex Conan, a Republican strategist who worked in the George W. Bush White House, told me that the trip to Oklahoma, and then actually to Alabama next, you know, reminds him of the 2006 midterms when Bush campaigned almost exclusively in red states.
16: You can't go to a district or a state where there's just as many Democrats as Republicans, or where there's a lot of independent voters, because you're going to do more harm than good when your favorability numbers are this low.
15: And that's because in a swing state, Trump's as likely and perhaps more likely to stir up Democrats and independent voters who are not happy with him to go out and vote against Republicans.
5: Now, we mentioned that Oklahoma is comfortably red, but could this also be about making sure it stays that way, I mean, sort of stabilizing the base, as it were?
15: Yeah, for sure. I mean, Trump endorsed the Republican gubernatorial candidate Mike Mazzei, for example, and he barely won his primary. This is partly making sure that his supporters show up, Trump supporters. The challenge that Republicans have long had, and we've talked about this, is turning out low propensity voters when Trump is not on the ballot. And this trip to Oklahoma and Alabama is part of an effort to make sure those voters do come out next month for the midterms.
14: But Trump's message to the base has been, and we, you know, we've heard him say this explicitly, to pretend that he is on the ballot. But isn't that a risky message considering how poorly he's doing in the polls?
15: Yeah, but I'm not really sure Republicans have much of a choice. I mean, there is no question that some Republicans are trying to distance themselves, as we saw many skip the midterm convention. But I was talking with John McHenry, a veteran Republican pollster, and he told me that Trump is so tied to the Republican Party right now that lawmakers really have to tread carefully.
17: And the thing that we've learned over the last couple of years is that it's impossible to run away from the president. This president has a way of throwing his arms around you. And you can't turn too far away from President Trump without turning off his voters.
14: So what is the White House or the Republican National Committee, which is helping to lead the campaign, what do they have to say about this?
15: Yeah, an RNC official who asked for anonymity because they're not authorized to speak publicly told me the president is holding his rally in Durant, Oklahoma, at least in part because it's also near the Texas border and the Dallas-Fort Worth media market. The idea is to help turn out base voters in Texas as well. Now, that goes for Alabama also. The visit to Mobile, Alabama, is near Florida's panhandle. And they assured me that Trump will later visit battleground states like Florida, like Texas, Ohio, and also Michigan.
14: That is White House correspondent Franco Ordonez. Franco, thank you.
15: Thank you, Michelle.
18: Let's hear more about this from Ron Brownstein. He's a senior political analyst at CNN, a Bloomberg opinion columnist, and an occasional guest here. Ron, welcome back.
19: Steve, good to be with you.
18: Is Trump really needed in Oklahoma?
19: Well, if Trump is needed in Oklahoma, he's got bigger problems than Oklahoma, right?
18: Yeah.
19: I mean, this is about as reliably red a state as there is on the map, you know, and if he's going there, I think, first of all, it's an indication of how reluctant many Republicans may be to be with him at this point. So starting in Oklahoma, I think, is really just tells you kind of the overall situation is a little over a month out, looking pretty tough for Republicans right now.
18: I'm thinking about that comparison to the 2006 election when George W. Bush was very unpopular.
19: Yeah.
18: He was president and they weren't happy about it. Is that just a reality Trump has to deal with and so he might as well get out and make an argument?
19: I think that is the reality. I think the clear evidence is that since the 1990s, at least, the single most important factor in midterm elections are voters' views of the incumbent president. So I think Republicans can run, but they can't really hide. To a greater degree than in most midterm elections, The Republican candidates have their fingerprints on the policies that are driving away voters from Trump. I mean, they have all voted repeatedly, the incumbents, to support his tariffs, to support the war in Iran, to support the one big beautiful bill that made the cuts in Medicaid that are hurting them in many places. So, you know, it's tough to get away from the undertow of an incumbent president, and it may be especially tough this year because the Republican incumbents have so directly signaled their support for him through their votes.
18: There's an even more incredible layer of this, Ron, because it seems that in many cases, Republicans obeyed Trump by voting for priorities or letting Trump get away with things that they publicly disagreed with. They, in other occasions, had said they believed to be wrong.
19: Right. Absolutely. Republicans, I think, in swing in competitive areas, I think, bought the argument that 2024 was a fundamental realignment of the electorate that was going to shift the entire baseline in a Trumpy direction. You know, his approval rating now is significantly lower than it was in 2018. It's lower than Biden 22, Barack Obama 2010, and Bill Clinton 1994, significantly lower than any of them. And it has eroded in many cases the most among the groups that moved the most toward him in 2024, kind of a, you know, last in, first out phenomenon. And so if you were betting as a Republican that Trump's support in 24 created a new baseline, and that was the underpinning of many of these gerrymanders, right? Like in South Texas or in Florida. That is what is going to be tested this November. And I think the answer is going to be pretty sobering to all of those who are crowing about a multiracial working class coalition you know, coming out of the 2024 election.
18: Oh, now I have to ask about one other thing, because in this redistricting, of course, Republicans added some risk. They might have, hypothetically, four incredibly safe districts, and they change that into six districts in which they have an advantage. Is it possible in this scenario that the Republicans could actually lose some of those districts and do worse than they would otherwise have done?
19: I don't know if they're going to do worse than in a lab test case where this never happened at all, the gerrymanders, but I think the evidence is pretty clear that they are not going to win all the seats that they were anticipating from the gerrymanders. You know, there are a few at the very top end that Republicans have created that are virtually impossible for Democrats to win, and where Trump is probably still popular. But if you look at South Texas or some of the Florida seats or the Ohio seats or the North Carolina seats that Republicans thought they had made a gimme, these are competitive races, and Democrats are likely to hold their own in them because those places have not been immune to the general decline in his approval. Even the staunchly Republican blue-collar and rural areas, there's lots of evidence that his support is fracturing, even if those voters remain dubious of Democrats in many cases. You know, take us back to where we started. Yeah. I mean, the president is in Oklahoma, which tells you everything you need to know about how big a battlefield has emerged in this campaign, even if Democrats don't win anything in Oklahoma. Although I will note that they did win unexpectedly an Oklahoma House seat in 2018. As someone was saying to me this week, the lesson of these wave elections is that every time you wake up on the morning after election day and there's somebody who lost who no one saw coming. And maybe there's someone in the White House who saw a loss somewhere in Oklahoma coming.
18: Ron Brownstein of CNN and Bloomberg. Pleasure talking with you.
19: Thanks for having me.
14: Changes to the food assistance program known as SNAP take effect today. The federal government is now paying less to help states run it. The change was triggered by Republicans' One Big Beautiful Bill Act. More than $3 billion a year is expected to shift from the federal government's tab onto states. NPR's Juliana Kim reports.
20: For decades, the federal government and states have evenly split the cost to run SNAP, like paying for workers and staff training. Meanwhile, food benefits themselves were entirely paid with federal dollars. And there's a reason for that. Here's Katie Berg with the Center on Budget and Policy Priorities.
21: That essentially ensured that eligible families who were seeking benefits could get them, even if they lived in a state that had much higher rates of poverty or a smaller tax base.
20: But starting today, federal funding for operational costs will be cut in half, and states will have to shoulder the remaining difference. The advocacy group Food Research and Action Center estimates that states would need to shore up anywhere between $3 million to $670 million to fully cover the loss in federal funding. California, New York, Pennsylvania, Texas, and Michigan are expected to be especially hard hit. Over the past year, states have been preparing for this deadline by rebalancing their budgets, and they'll probably have to tighten their belts even further as more funding changes are on the way. Next fall, states will face steep penalties depending on their payment error rate. That's the measure of whether states are overpaying or underpaying recipients. Berg says these mounting costs will force states to find new sources of revenue or cut funding from other programs.
21: And if a state can't fully cover those costs, they'll need to either further restrict access to SNAP, and we may see some states decide that they need to withdraw from the program entirely, and that would end food assistance for everyone in the state.
20: The U.S. Department of Agriculture, which administers SNAP, has not yet responded to a request for comment. Since President Trump's second term began, 6 million people have fallen off of the SNAP program. Most of that decline happened after the One Big Beautiful Bill was signed into law. Juliana Kim, NPR News.

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1: A. Martinez will be speaking with the musician Beck about Ride Lonesome, the singer-songwriter's final album in his Heartache Trilogy and his first album since 2019's Hyperspace. Their conversation is next as Morning Edition continues on St. Louis Public Radio at 519. I'm Mike Schrand, and good morning. Welcome to a brand new day, being the first day of October 2026. In our weather forecast for St. Louis, showers and thunderstorms after 11 today, highs near 90, lows in the low 60s tonight, and back to the fall weather tomorrow. A 40% chance of showers before 9, gradual clearing, a high around 70 and a low near 50, sunny Saturday with a high in the low 70s. It is 77 now in St. Louis, as well as in Quincy, and 76 in Rolla. 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
0: This is Morning Edition from NPR News. I'm Michelle Martin.
4: And I'm A. Martinez. When some singers come out with a new album, you kind of know what you're going to get. But Beck can take you in all kinds of different directions. For example, there's the grungy, folky, rappish Odelay album of the late 1990s. 2005's charismatic Fuero.
5: See the vegetable man in the vegetable van with the horn bats honking like a mariachi band in the middle of the street, people gather around.
4: Or the melancholy Morning Phase from 2014.
6: Woke up this morning.
4: Now Beck returns to an atmospheric feel for his first studio album, all new material in 7 years.
6: Yesterday.
4: It's called Ride Lonesome. I connected with Beck, who was in Los Angeles in between rehearsals for the national tour accompanying the album. He told me he was waiting to be in the right place to make these songs.
7: You know, when you're aiming for something that you haven't quite done, but you can hear it in your mind, it's very palpable. It's something you can almost touch, but you can't quite get to it. And the trick of it is that it's not always the most obvious way to get there. It's not a straight line.
6: You got to ride.
7: It's almost like I have to go in and try it 50 different ways. And then if you stick with it, then something clicks and then you find it. So it's kind of like safe cracking or something. And then eventually when you do get it, you're like, aha.
4: I'm not an artist, so I can't hit those notes in my life. So, I mean, that's what I think we look to you and people like you to do, is to kind of put that stuff in perspective for us.
7: Well, these questions are interesting because they're always a, you know, they're almost posed as if you're building a car or something. And I wish it was that easy. You just get the parts and you put it all together. But I feel like each time I'm going to work on a record or make new songs, I'm starting over. I'm learning. I'm like, how do you do this? It's like building a house with no blueprints. And God help you if you try to build the roof first. And sometimes I do, you know.
4: See, I don't know if that is frustrating to hear or reassuring to hear, that you're still kind of trying to like start over every single time. You've been doing it for 30 years. You're very successful. I mean,
7: yeah, it'd be great to make a record where you're just trying to perfect the perfect beat, the perfect rhythm for people to dance to, you know, and that's a whole other discipline. But as time goes on, I just kind of go to my roots, which was sitting with a guitar, playing folk songs, country songs, finger picking, different tunings, seeing how words come together, see if you can make something that really translates an emotional space, a feeling, you know, particularly with this album, loss, heartache.
4: Now, Beyond the Light, that's one of the songs that stuck out to me in this album. Tell us about that song.
7: Yeah, that song is like it's calm, but it's the calm inside a storm, so to speak. When my keyboard player started playing the organ, I was like, yes, that's it. It's like a bit of a hymn. And I remember I went to New York for a while in the dead of winter, and there was a little tiny studio in Brooklyn, and it was snowing outside, and I'd given up on the song 10 times, and it was one of those just bleak New York winter days, and I just got the microphone and I started singing and just letting the words come out on their own. Sometimes that happens with songs. When you try, that's when it's not going to work. You have to get to a place where you're not trying anymore.

0: what was the storm in the song? Or what was the storm in your life?
1: I think it was about letting go of love. When you're letting go of something, you're mourning it, you're honoring it. It's kind of like a prayer.
0: Do you ever think about what your fans would want from a new album, what they expect out of you, if there is an expectation for you?
1: I think at this point, I don't really know. I don't think anybody does. But I've always been driven to maybe make something that sat outside that current moment. Like, where'd this come from in the midst of everything else that was around it?
0: I asked you about expectations only because I can't help but think of artificial intelligence.
1: Yeah.
0: Like, what kind of music fan are we going to have 50 years from now?
1: I think it's probably AI music's for a new kind of fan, maybe. I think it's a tool. It's made me want to make a record like this. The music's all live. You know, we added the strings later. There's a couple overdubs, but I would say 80% of the music on every song on this record is pretty much live. You know, it's five guys in a room. We've played together for over 30 years, and we sort of speak this musical language together. So I don't think that's something that AI will quite be able to manufacture.
0: Or maybe it will. I mean, you never, I don't know with this, you know, technology anymore. I mean, can you ever picture yourself or hear yourself listening to an AI song and say, it wasn't that bad?
1: For me, I can just feel that nobody's home, but it does make me want to make personal, weird music. It's just completely out of my own brain and my own hands.
0: That is Beck. His new album is Ride Lonesome. Beck, thank you very much.
1: Yeah, good talking to you.

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1: Ridner School District Superintendent Chris Kilbride is retiring after nearly 15 years in the top role. Among the many challenges he's faced, school funding is one of the biggest.
2: We're at the point now where the economic outlook is bleak.
1: Kilbride talks about cuts to school funding and his career in 15 minutes on Morning Edition. It's 5:29. 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
3: Live from NPR News in Washington, I'm Dave Mattingly. AI safety advocates and researchers were on Capitol Hill yesterday warning senators about the potential dangers of artificial intelligence models going rogue. As Rachel Miro with member station KQED reports, those testifying called on the government to step in before tech companies build systems they can't control.
4: The Senate Homeland Security Subcommittee hearing focused in part on the Hugging Face incident over the summer, when hundreds of AI agents inside an OpenAI testing environment broke out of their sandbox and hacked another company. Former OpenAI researcher Daniel Cocotello quit OpenAI over safety concerns.
5: We might be able to maintain control of current systems like today's AIs. However, I think that the AIs are getting very powerful very quickly, and we are not currently on track to keep up as they dramatically improve.
4: The senators were in bipartisan agreement voluntary safety commitments might not be enough to regulate the industry. But what might replace them? That's far from clear. For NPR News, I'm Rachel Miro.
3: A day earlier, President Trump met with AI CEOs at the White House and touted their pledge to self-police. Oil and gas executives surveyed by the Federal Reserve Bank of Dallas say they don't expect diesel prices in the U.S. to return to normal for more than a year. This is NPR News. Cornell University says an outside counsel will investigate the school's handling of sexual assault allegations against seven students in 2024. New York Governor Kathy Hochul has been calling for an independent investigation. The county prosecutor reopened its probe after the woman making the accusations filed a civil lawsuit. NPR's Jacqueline Diaz says the case is putting renewed focus on how law enforcement agencies investigate cases involving trauma.
6: Trauma has a way of affecting someone's brain, behavior, and memory. There may be gaps and holes in an assault survivor's story to police. That may be due in part to how officers question them. Dave Thompson is a certified forensic interviewer and a consultant who trains investigators in interrogation techniques.
7: Our memories don't work like a video recorder that we can just rewind, hit play, and remember from start to finish what happened.
6: Thompson says investigators handling these cases should be trained in trauma-informed policing so they can use that knowledge to help build trust, which has a big effect on an investigation. Jacqueline Diaz, NPR News.
3: Health officials in Pennsylvania are reporting the state's fifth measles-related death this year. This latest death was that of a woman in Lancaster County who was not vaccinated. Two others who died were also unvaccinated. Two deaths involved infants too young for vaccinations. I'm Dave Mattingly in Washington.
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11: It's Morning Edition from NPR News. I'm May Martinez in Los Angeles, California.
12: And I'm Michelle Martin in Washington, D.C. Good morning. Defense Secretary Pete Hegseth plans to continue thinning the ranks of generals and admirals even as the war with Iran continues.
11: That is what he told hundreds of junior military leaders in a speech Wednesday at Quantico in Virginia. Leaning into culture war flashpoints, Hegseth says he has revived a warrior ethos in the military.
13: The ideological clowns are out. The patriotic cowboys are in, with testosterone testing on top.
12: Here to tell us more is NPR's Quill Lawrence. Quill, good morning.

0: or who he seems to be going after.
1: No, I mean, a lot of people agree that there might be some bloat at the top of the military ranks, but it's these inferred reasons or lack of any explanation for the names that he is cutting. Air Force General C.Q. Brown, Army Generals Randy George and Chris Donahue, who are widely considered among the best. And he's fired a number of senior black and female officers, and Hegseth has implied in the past that women or non-white generals are DEI hires. He said in his speech that recruitment is up, although that often has a lot to do with the economy as much as anything else.
0: Did he have anything else to say about the war with Iran?
1: Well, he said Iran's conventional forces are destroyed, and so is their nuclear program. He spent just as much time railing against the press corps for reporting things like low morale on these long deployments to Iran and damage to bases overseas, depleted munition stocks. Here's what he said.
2: A free press is, of course, important, but partisan activism that intentionally smears the troops and the historic mission that they're undertaking is fundamentally anti-American. It's sick. It's a national betrayal. It's treason, actually.
1: It's worth noting that the Pentagon hasn't had a news briefing since May, which is also very unusual. Nothing like this during 20 years of sometimes very intense war in Iraq and Afghanistan. And it's also unusual, though I think we're getting used to it, is just how partisan this speech was to a military that really prides itself on avoiding politics.
0: And I'll just note here that he seems to be objecting to reporting that is true. Did he have anything to say about actual Pentagon policy?
1: Yes, he said he's going to elevate the chaplain corps, and he said that faith was a core strength of the U.S. military. And this week he also was announcing that he's going to be cutting civilian tenure-track jobs at the U.S. military academies, all within his idea of focusing on lethality. But he also announced a new relationship with five colleges, including one historically black college, to help promote military enlistment. But the biggest news is the creation of a four-star command of autonomous warfare, essentially a drone command, and a project to study innovations on the battlefield, much of which we've seen in Ukraine, and also an effort to disrupt and supercharge the Pentagon's really glacial procurement process. And that is going to involve a couple of names you'll recognize: Newt Gingrich, the former House Speaker, and then two tech billionaires, Palmer Luckey and Elon Musk, who led the president's project DOGE to reform U.S. government spending last year.
0: That is NPR's Quill Lawrence. Quill, thank you.
1: Thank you.
3: Well, ready or not, artificial intelligence is coming to air traffic control. Now, your next flight could be guided in part by software that uses AI. Here's Transportation Secretary Sean Duffy unveiling the $875 million system last week.
4: There'll be a lot of questions, but I want to be clear. Humans control the airspace. Humans make decisions, but we're just giving them way better technology, way better foresight.
3: The overhaul is supposed to make the nation's crowded airspace more efficient, but it arrives at a moment of rising anxiety about AI, so that means there are a lot of questions. NPR's Joel Rose put some of those questions to the head of the company that's making this software. So Joel, let's start with this company. Who is this company?
5: It's Airspace Intelligence, or ASI. They are based in Boston. It's not a household name, but ASI already does have a solid portfolio of clients, including several of the major airlines and the U.S. Air Force. I talked to the CEO and co-founder, Philip Buckendorf, and you can tell he is very aware of concerns about AI and air traffic control because he brought them up before I did.
6: I want to be very clear because this is important. This is not about automating air traffic control. The AI does the math. The AI does a computation. The AI feeds or generates a recommendation. But the human operator, they make the decision. They are the decider. They are the judge.
5: Buckendorf emphasized the system will not replace human air traffic controllers. Humans are still in charge of keeping planes separated. This software tool is designed for what the FAA calls its traffic managers, to help them make better decisions about flight routing.
3: I love how Buckendorf and Duffy are both emphasizing humans that are in charge here. Okay, but how does it do that? How does it make better decisions?
5: So Buckendorf compares this to chess, where this tool is going to help traffic managers see four or five moves ahead by looking at a lot of data.
6: We're looking at over 200 data sources from weather, congestion, turbulence, winds, runway closures to figure out what is the most optimal flight path for every flight across the country so that traffic is flowing, flights arrive on time, delays are reduced, cancellations are reduced, which is ultimately what makes a better travel experience.
5: This is similar to a software

0: software tool called Flyways that ASI built for airline flight dispatchers, and it's already in use at Alaska Airlines and some other carriers.
1: All right, but this contract, though, with the FAA has got to be a big deal. And I'm sure in this day and age, Joel, that it's got to be prompting some pushback about mixing artificial intelligence and air traffic control.
0: Totally. I mean, anyone who has seen AI hallucinate or make, you know, basic mistakes will understand why that is happening. This rollout started with a pilot project around the three major airports in the Washington, D.C. area. Representative Don Beyer from Northern Virginia complained that the FAA is using his constituents as, quote, guinea pigs. And I asked Philip Buckendorf how he responds to that and to people's fears about AI.
2: I would say, look at it, see for yourself. But I think a lot of the skepticism comes from actually not knowing. And I totally understand that there is fear about, like, this is AI for air traffic control, but it's not. That's the whole point. The machine never makes a decision. It's a human operator, the air traffic manager. And, like, we want that they have the very best technology. We don't want them to run on 1980s software. Who can disagree with that?
1: Bottom line, Joel, I mean, is there any way to know how much this software can make the airspace more efficient?
0: It's a really good question. I've talked to some former and current air traffic controllers, and some of them are skeptical about how big of a difference this will make, especially around our most congested airspace, around major airports and big hubs. The airlines are hopeful this will let the FAA be more nimble around big storms, hopefully be able to recover more quickly if air traffic managers have better data at their fingertips.
1: All right, that's NPR's Joel Rose. Joel, thanks.
0: You're welcome.
3: Tomorrow morning, the Labor Department is going to report how many jobs employers added in September, along with how much average earnings rose. Meanwhile, some loan officers surveyed by the Federal Reserve recently reported that they're seeing rising delinquencies among both households and businesses. That story and the rest of the morning's business news is in about 10 minutes on the Marketplace Morning Report. This is Morning Edition on St. Louis Public Radio at 7:43. 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Today in St. Louis in weather, showers and thunderstorms after 11 with a high near 90 and a low in the low 60s tonight. And then we dip back into the fall weather tomorrow with a 40% chance of showers before 9. Gradual clearing, highs around 70. It is 77 right now in St. Louis and in Quincy, 76 in Rolla.
4: The U.S. Senate race in Maine could decide who controls Congress. Republican incumbent Susan Collins has won the state 5 times, but can Democratic challenger Troy Jackson surprise her?
5: There's a reason that he has won districts that, generally speaking, Democrats have no business winning in.
4: We talk to voters from their home in northern Maine on the next All Things Considered from NPR News.
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0: It's Morning Edition on St. Louis Public Radio. I'm Mike Schrand. Good morning. The longtime superintendent of the Rittner School District, Chris Kilbride, is retiring after nearly 15 years. He's navigated a pandemic and increased immigration enforcement, and this year he's helping Rittner decide what to do now that lawmakers have cut millions of dollars in state funding for public schools. Here's an excerpt of his conversation with St. Louis Public Radio's education reporter, Hiba Ahmed.
1: Instability in funding for schools, that's a bad thing for children. Some of the decisions led to a $3 million shortfall for the Rittner School District this year. In a time when schools are being asked to do more than they ever have before, just want to clearly understand the why behind that. Is the why behind that we're trying to pursue some new structure, some new aim, and this is a line in the sand that we're seeking to draw that, you know, we've been funneling money into systems that have not been working for children. Well, you know, based on what metric? And are we just using one metric to measure the impact of an organization that is so complex and being asked to do so many different things for families? One example of that is with the Radiation Exposure Compensation Act. So RECA is a great opportunity for a number of St. Louis residents that live in impacted zip codes. Great opportunity, but so much of the work is being felt by school districts where we have to produce records of people have to be able to prove that they lived, worked, or went to school in one of the various zip codes impacted by the landfill and the exposure to radiation. And this can go either a person or one of their family members, and this can go back to the 1950s. So now it's on the school districts to work with the families to produce records from 50 and 60 years ago to help them support their claim. In a time where we're being asked to do more and more, potentially with less and less funding, and then to have additional responsibilities layered on top of us, it pushes the system to near a breaking point. And worst of all, it potentially can take the focus off of student learning, and that just has to be our focus every single day.
2: Going back to the funding, though, as it decreases, what gets cut or what may get cut in the future?
1: Yeah, and so those are hard conversations that everybody is needing to have. The goal is always to try to keep reductions and cuts as far away from the classroom and as far away from children as possible. But we're at the point now where the economic outlook is bleak. But, you know, considering extracurricular programs, considering class sizes, considering, you know, those areas where we have the greatest expenditure of funds, it's all going to have to be fair game.
2: Meaning that class sizes could go up?
1: Yeah, you know, when more than 80% of your expenditures are tied to staffing,
2: right,
1: and are tied to salaries, really the biggest lever that you can pull is around class size and the number of staff. The thing we can't lose sight of is the market for high-quality educators is tighter than it's ever been. And so when you have a high-quality teacher, you want to do everything that you can to keep those people in front of children, to make sure that they're supported to the highest degree possible, because that's what's going to move your outcomes.
2: What do you want state lawmakers and state education officials to understand kind of as they're weighing these changes?
1: I think it's easy to make decisions from afar. I just would encourage everyone to get into our schools. We're happy to give tours, to introduce legislators to our teachers, introduce legislators to our students, to our families, to really see the work, what a day looks like, and the work that we're attempting to do. Because when you get closer to the work, when you truly understand what some of the challenges are, then I think it gives a valuable perspective.
0: You can hear more of Hiba's conversation with Superintendent Kilbride on St. Louis on the Air next week. Missouri U.S. Senator Eric Schmidt is facing an avalanche of criticism for accusing former Justice Department Special Counsel Jack Smith of attending an NBA game in Atlanta when Smith actually watched an Iowa Hawkeyes game in Maryland to try to connect Smith to an investigation of President Trump's. Details at STLPR.org.
3: Good morning, I'm Tom Bailey at the BBC. Brazil's Supreme Electoral Court has upheld a ban on social media posts that repeat the false claim that the right-wing presidential candidate Flavio Bolsonaro wants to remove the national patron saint. Mr. Bolsonaro is an evangelical Protestant, while his left-wing rival President Lula da Silva is a Catholic. James Reed reports.
4: Our Lady of Aparecida, a black representation of the Virgin Mary, is venerated by Brazil's Catholic majority. Flavio Bolsonaro says the claim that he wants to end her status as the national patron saint is fake news, designed to damage his chances of winning Sunday's election.
3: Next, Pakistan has launched fresh airstrikes on targets in neighbouring Afghanistan. Islamabad says at least 22 militants were killed and weapons destroyed, but the Afghan government says 9 civilians died. To Switzerland, where new data shows that the country's glaciers have suffered a near record loss of ice this year. More than 5% of remaining Swiss glacier ice disappeared in the last 12 months. Here's our climate reporter, Mark Poynting.
5: Scientists say the sobering truth is that the climate is now too warm for many alpine glaciers to survive. But researchers stress that sharp cuts to carbon emissions can still save much of the planet's glacier ice. They say this is crucial for the hundreds of millions of people worldwide who rely on the water from glaciers for farming, hydropower or drinking.
3: I'm Tom Bailey at the BBC in London.
2: Big changes kick in today for food assistance programs nationwide, and the Supreme Court prepares to judge just who should be held responsible for the climate crisis.
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2: From Marketplace in Washington, I'm Kimberly Adams. The SNAP Food Assistance Program, sometimes called food stamps, undergoes a major change today as we enter October. This is because of the big Republican tax and spending law that passed last year, which cuts something like $186 billion over 10 years from SNAP. Here's what's changing today. States are now responsible for a bigger share of the administrative costs that come with running SNAP. It used to always be a 50-50 split with the federal government, but now states will take on 75% of the costs. Elaine Waxman is a senior fellow at the Urban Institute.
7: In small states, that might be some millions of dollars. In large states, it could be hundreds of millions of dollars.
2: And there's another change coming next fall, which could also increase the bill that states foot. To minimize these costs, states have stepped up SNAP oversight with more paperwork when it comes to applying for and renewing SNAP benefits, Waxman says.
7: What we've seen since the passage of H.R. 1 last summer is that more than 5 million people have stopped participating in SNAP. It's hard to say exactly what's contributing to that. The best we can tell is a lot of it will have to do with the paperwork burden.
2: She also says there are a few states who believe the new costs will be so significant they may even have to withdraw from SNAP altogether. Let's do the numbers. The FTSE in London is down 1.3%. Dow, S&P, and NASDAQ futures are up in the flat 2.4% to 0.8% range, with the Dow future up just 11 points. The 10-year Treasury yield is down at 5.29%. We got fresh data yesterday on inflation with the Personal Consumption Expenditures Index Report, or PCE. In addition to learning that core inflation is sitting at 3%, we also learned that consumer spending went up in August, despite higher prices on most goods and services. Susan Schmidt, portfolio manager at Exchange Capital Resources, explains.
8: What it shows is the U.S. consumer is not backing down. The consumer has really been what's driving inflation. When people are still out there buying, wanting to buy, that is what is pushing prices up. They're not backing off despite higher gas prices, despite higher prices for a lot of goods, all of which have been driven largely by tariffs and that increased price of oil.
9: That was economist Susan Schmidt. We do lots of numbers at Marketplace, and we have even more on social media. You can check out our video series, The Daily Number, on our Instagram. 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On Monday, the U.S. Supreme Court starts its new session, and one case on the docket could have big implications for addressing the climate crisis. The central question is whether big oil should pay for some of the damage caused by burning fossil fuels. Marketplace's Amy Scott hosts our climate podcast, How We Survive, and joins me now. Good morning, Amy.
10: Hey, Kimberly.
9: So, Amy, tell us about the case and what's at stake here.
10: So in 2018, the city and county of Boulder, Colorado sued ExxonMobil and Suncor Energy, which is a Canadian company that operates a big refinery here in Colorado. And this lawsuit alleged that the companies knowingly contributed to climate change while at the same time deceiving the public about the risks. And because of that, the plaintiffs say that these companies should pay for some of the costs of that damage, which, you know, includes wildfires, drought, extreme heat, poor air quality, etc. And one example is a big fire that happened a few years after that lawsuit was filed, the Marshall Fire, which killed two people and destroyed more than 1,000 homes in Boulder County and cost taxpayers more than $180 million.
9: Now, lots of communities have brought similar lawsuits. So what's different about this one?
10: Yeah, according to the Center for Climate Integrity, more than two dozen cities and counties and several states and tribes have sued fossil fuel companies for damages from climate change. But none of these have gone to trial so far. And last year, the Colorado Supreme Court ruled that Boulder's lawsuit could move forward to discovery, which is when the two sides share evidence and depose witnesses. The defendants appealed that decision to the Supreme Court and asked them basically to reverse the decision and throw out the case. And they argue that federal law preempts state law when it comes to regulating greenhouse gas emissions, which, of course, cross state lines. But Boulder says its lawsuit isn't trying to regulate emissions. They just want the companies to help cover the costs.
9: The Supreme Court is set to hear oral arguments on Monday. What kind of impact could a ruling have?
10: Well, first, the Supreme Court has to decide whether it even has jurisdiction over this case. Usually the justices wouldn't hear a case like this coming out of state court until there's been a final judgment. And this lawsuit, as I said, hasn't even gone to trial. So it's a little unusual to be taking a case this early. But bottom line, if they decide the case is allowed to go forward, it would be a big win, not just for Boulder, but potentially for similar climate accountability lawsuits. On the other hand, if they say this can't go forward, it's a big win for oil and gas companies, which face potentially billions of dollars in liability.
9: Marketplace's Amy Scott hosts our climate solutions podcast, How We Survive. Amy, thank you so much.
10: Thanks for having me on.
9: To learn more about climate accountability lawsuits and some parallels with tobacco and opioid lawsuits, check out the video Amy made about this topic. You can find it on our YouTube channel. We're at Marketplace APM. In Washington, I'm Kimberly Adams with the Marketplace Morning Report. 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
11: I'm Jonathan All.
0: And I'm Mike Schran. 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
11: Good morning. Passengers headed to Israel describe a flight with a pilot who seemed to have stabbed his co-pilot and was trying to crash the plane. What kind of training do pilots get to repel attackers? It's Morning Edition from NPR News. When there was a super El Nino 10 years ago, government scientists launched a major project to study it. I'm Amy Martinez.
12: And I'm Michelle Martin. For this year's super El Nino, they're doing far less as President Trump goes after climate research. Also, a $3 billion gift to Carnegie Mellon is the biggest ever in higher education. And actor Dominic West adds to his list of characters in Bad Marriages. He plays a billionaire in the middle of a divorce that turns into a war. It is Thursday, October 1st. On this day in 1908, Ford shipped its first Model T. News is next.
9: Live from NPR News in Washington, I'm Corva Coleman. The state of Tennessee was not able to put a condemned prisoner to death last night. Executioners gave inmate Krista Pike two separate and lethal doses of the drug pentobarbital. She survived both attempts. Catherine Sweeney is with member station WPLN. She was one of the media witnesses who saw the botched execution.
13: This is an enormous dose of a sedative that should not ever need to happen twice, but it did, and then she stayed alive. I think one of the issues we have here is the protocol doesn't talk about what happens if you do this twice and they're still alive. I don't think that is something that was planned for.
9: Catherine Sweeney reporting. Prison officials said later that they moved Pike to a hospital for treatment. This is the second time this year that Tennessee has botched an execution. President Trump has promised he would campaign to support Republicans in 35 of the most competitive races. But NPR's Franco Ordonez reports he's kicking off a campaign swing today in the more comfortably red state of Oklahoma.
14: Starting in Oklahoma is a chance to knock off some rust and workshop his campaign speech in front of a more friendly environment. But it reminds Alex Conan, who worked in the George W. Bush White House, of the 2006 midterms when Bush campaigned almost exclusively in red states.
15: You can't go to a district or a state where there's just as many Democrats as Republicans or where there's a lot of independent voters, because you're going to do more harm than good when your favorability numbers are this low.
14: That's because in a swing state, Trump is likely and perhaps more likely to stir up Democrats and independent voters to go out and vote against Republicans. Franco Ordonez, NPR News.
9: Starting today, states will be paying for a larger share of the bill to run the food assistance program known as SNAP. NPR's Juliana Kim reports federal funding for costs, including state SNAP workers, will shrink by half.
16: Last year's massive Republican tax and spending law, known as the One Big Beautiful Bill Act, included major changes to how SNAP is funded, shifting more of the costs onto states rather than the federal government. As a result, states may need to spend 2 to 3 times more in the future in order to keep the food assistance program running. That's according to the Georgetown Center on Poverty and Inequality. The key question now is how states will afford these new costs to SNAP. Policy experts say states may need to raise taxes, cut funding for other programs, or reduce access to food benefits. And it comes as SNAP participation is already rapidly dropping. Juliana Kim, NPR News.
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18: This is St. Louis Public Radio News. I'm Jonathan Aul. U.S. Senator Eric Schmidt is facing a national firestorm for how he questioned former special counsel Jack Smith during a Senate hearing. Schmidt drew widespread ridicule when he accused Smith of going to an Atlanta Hawks game in Atlanta as part of an investigation of President Trump, when Smith really went to an Iowa Hawkeyes game in Maryland. He told other news outlets that he was seeking to ask relevant questions, and he hasn't apologized. University of Missouri St. Louis political science professor Anita Mannion says Schmidt's unwillingness to admit he made a mistake is telling.
19: You're telling people that you'd rather protect yourself, your image, and your performance than get to the facts and the truth. And so I think that's why this story doesn't seem to be going away right now.
18: Smith spent Tuesday answering hostile questions from GOP senators about how he investigated and sought to prosecute Donald Trump. For the Ville recently transformed an empty lot into a small park in the Ville neighborhood. The green space will be home to permanent public art and can hold up to 200 people for various activities. St. Louis Public Radio's Andrea Henderson reports.
20: Gerald Bevin is thrilled to see people utilizing the land next to his home for the first time in more than a decade. It's called Lincoln Market Park, a mini green space at Martin Luther King Boulevard and Whittier Street. He says the Ville neighborhood has lost a lot of its luster over the years, and the May 2025 tornado made it worse, so it deserves new life. Bevin hopes the park inspires children to move and engage creatively with the community.
21: We need more than anything, as being older people, to show our young people that we have concern and interest in our communities growing and becoming better.
20: Bevin says the park will continue to tell the Ville story of service and community. I'm Andrea Henderson, St. Louis Public Radio.
18: Trail cameras have confirmed a mountain lion is moving in a circular motion around the Carbondale area in the Shawnee National Forest in southern Illinois. Chris Jakes is the Large Carnivore and Invasive Species Program Manager at the Illinois Department of Natural Resources. He says the animal may have traveled from hundreds of miles away.
22: They are obligated to move away from the areas that they were born, and, you know, otherwise they risk, you know, certainly injury by resident toms, dominant males, tomcats.
18: If you encounter a mountain lion, the National Park Service advises not to run because that will activate the animal's instinct to chase. Instead, stand and face the animal, make eye contact, and do all you can to appear larger, such as raising your arms. In sports, City SC beat the New York Red Bulls 3-0 last night. The Blues open their season tomorrow night in Dallas against the Stars. More news on our app and our website, stlpr.org. 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
11: It's Morning Edition from NPR News. I'm May Martinez in Los Angeles, California.
23: And I'm Michelle Martin in Washington, D.C. Good morning. Passengers on a flight from Dubai to Tel Aviv are describing what happened on board a Fly Dubai airplane that caused them to make an emergency landing in Saudi Arabia.
11: The plane signaled a distress call on Wednesday after one of the pilots apparently stabbed the other pilot and seemed to be trying to crash the plane with everyone on board. Many of the passengers were Israelis, and officials in Israel are calling it an attempted terrorist attack, although the motive is still unknown.
23: NPR's Kat Lonsdorf is with us now from Tel Aviv. Good morning, Kat.
24: Hey, good morning.
23: It sounds like a really harrowing situation on that plane. What can you tell us?
24: So yeah, like you said, the plane was operated by Fly Dubai. That's an airline based in the UAE. There's still a lot we don't know, but Israeli Prime Minister Benjamin Netanyahu put out a statement after speaking with some of the passengers who told him that the plane went into a spin and began to plunge as one of the pilots was trying to sabotage the aircraft systems after stabbing his co-pilot. He said some passengers sprang into action and were able to enter the cockpit after the pilot, who was stabbed, unlocked the cockpit door during the attack. Those passengers managed to subdue the attacker. Israeli officials released a video of Netanyahu talking to one of those passengers, a man named Yaniv Hayun. Once he landed back in Israel, Hayun's clothes were still covered in blood in the video. He described how he put the attacker in a chokehold and pulled the plane's controls up to try to right it. Hayun says he's a plumber, but he thought to do that after seeing it in a TV show. He also said that there happened to be another flight crew on the plane who jumped in to help land it.
23: That's incredible.
24: Yeah.
23: You were at the airport in Tel Aviv last night as the passengers arrived there. What was that like?
24: Yeah, it was really hectic. The arrivals area was filled with journalists and family members. The passengers slowly emerged, dragging their suitcases behind them. Some were crying, some smiling, looking relieved, and some just looked really tired. There were also quite a few families with children. I talked to one passenger named Dan Zoller. He was traveling with his wife and two small children on the flight. He confirmed a lot of what Netanyahu said, that he saw three other passengers throw themselves on that co-pilot who was attacking his colleague and capture him. And he said he was trying to just distract his son during the incident, to tell him that what was happening wasn't normal.
1: I told him that it's something that happened like once in 25 years. I want him to be calm. And we are happy to come back.
24: That seemed like the overwhelming feeling from people, just happy to have 2 feet back on solid ground.
23: Yeah, I hear people, I think, singing in the background, I think, sort of to welcome people back. Do we know anything about the co-pilot who carried out this attack?
24: We don't know much. Both the pilot and the co-pilot are alive. They're being interviewed by investigators in Saudi Arabia. The UAE has also opened an investigation, and Netanyahu has said Israel will be involved. The pilot who was stabbed is from India. Both Netanyahu and India's prime minister have commended him. And the co-pilot who did the attacking is from Oman. It's still unclear if he was acting alone.
23: And what's been the response in Israel to all of this?
24: This is the top story here, with the four passengers who entered the cockpit being hailed as heroes who saved the lives of 175 people on board, according to Israeli officials. You know, it comes at a particularly political time here in Israel, as national elections, which will determine whether Netanyahu remains prime minister, are less than a month away. He's been campaigning on this idea that he alone can protect Israelis from the threats that Israel faces. So this incident on the plane will almost certainly be a talking point in the coming weeks.
23: That is NPR's Kat Lonsdorf in Tel Aviv. Kat, thank you.
24: Thank you.
11: Ron Alvarado joins us now to discuss how pilots train for an attack in flight. He's a retired commercial pilot who also served as a U.S. Marine aviator. He's now the chief operating officer of Aero Consulting Experts. Ron, what's your understanding, based on what you know of what happened, that had to go right to save the lives of the passengers on this plane?
3: Well, what went right away, of course, is the heroic captain who managed to open up that cockpit door. If that did not happen, this would be a different story. There would be a story about the 174 deaths, but this courageous captain had the wherewithal, while being attacked and stabbed, to hold off the attacker, the co-pilot, the first officer of this aircraft, and he, using a foot or some type of a device, he unlocked the cockpit door, he alerted other passengers, and those four heroic passengers penetrated the flight deck and subdued the passenger, similar to what occurred on 9/11, Flight 93, Scott Beamer, Let's Roll.
11: Now, Ron, I know you serve as a federal flight deck officer, essentially an air marshal. If you had been on that flight, if the pilot doesn't open that cockpit door, what are your options at that point?
3: Well, the options, as a trained federal flight deck officer, we're trained in hand-to-hand combat. We're trained in how to subdue a person inside the cockpit, very close confined quarters. So I would imagine this, if I were in that Fly Dubai aircraft, if this was an American-owned airline and I'm flying with a gun, more than likely this person would go for my gun. And then, that being said, there are other measures for me to dislodge and to neutralize the threat inside the flight deck. But normally, pilots are not trained in these type of tactics, if you will. We're not trained going through a U.S.-trained airline how to subdue the pilot you're flying with.
11: Right. Yeah. I mean, when we think about an airplane takeover, it usually, I mean, I would imagine, if you're going to imagine it, starts in the cabin. It doesn't start in the cockpit. If you're the captain of this flight, I mean, what would you rather deal with?
3: Well, obviously, it is better to have the threat outside the flight deck, outside that reinforced cockpit door. And those doors are reinforced nowadays because of 9/11. And ALPA, Airline Pilot Association, the union in the United States, they're working on a secondary barrier to keep people from penetrating the flight deck. So, of course, if you're the captain of the aircraft and there is an attack, it is better to have it outside that flight deck. Therefore, the captain can rapidly descend the aircraft and land safely at the nearest airport.
11: I mean, at that point, how does an airline pilot notify air traffic controllers that someone is trying to take over the aircraft? They're trying to fend them off, but also maybe they have to let people know what's going on, too.
3: Of course. So, verbally, it would be optimum to make a mayday call outside the flight deck to air traffic control. But if that cannot be done for whatever reason, there's a squawk code. There's actually a piece of equipment in the flight deck where a 4-digit code can be entered, and that alerts the entire world that that aircraft is being hijacked.
2: And at that point, I mean, does a country's military need to get involved at that point?
3: Yes. Yeah, so according to International Civil Aviation Organization rules, all air traffic control, primarily all traffic control agencies all over the world, they're very familiar with that code. When they see it, they're going to alert their military command, and more than likely there will be fighter aircraft dispatched to intercept that aircraft. In North America, that would be NORAD, NORAD launching aircraft to go after the aircraft that's being hijacked.
2: In this instance, we had an example of heroic passengers, but in a situation like this, I mean, what do you advise people to do on a plane when they realize that something like this is happening?
3: If something like this were to occur on an airplane, follow the instructions of your flight crew, because believe it or not, especially after yesterday, all flight crew people who are going through training or recurrent training, they will be advised what to do in this type of a situation. And of course, the pilots will have additional training based upon what occurred yesterday. But if you're sitting in the back, you're a passenger, listen to your flight crew. Do not try to be a hero unless the opportunity is there for you to act. Similar to Scott Beamer, you got to take control of the aircraft. Do not let the terrorists win.
2: And what a calculus that is, right? To try and figure out, am I needed in this moment, or do I just play it safe?
3: It's a gut reaction. And obviously, 9/11, Flight 93, they knew what was going to occur. And then also, yesterday, these passengers, primarily 4 passengers, one of them being an Israeli plumber, they knew what to do. Instinctively, they wanted to save the aircraft, save people aboard that aircraft.
2: Ron Alvarado is a retired military and commercial pilot and the chief operating officer of Aero Consulting Experts. Captain Alvarado, thank you.
3: Thank you.
23: The candidates to be California's next governor sparred in a nationally televised debate on CNN. From member station KQED, Guy Marzorati reports Wednesday's debate is likely to be the only meeting between Democrat Javier Becerra and Republican Steve Hilton.
4: Becerra came into the debate with a wide lead in public polling. The former Health and Human Services Secretary in the Biden administration had a clear strategy: invoke President Trump, who has endorsed Hilton.
5: Who's never balanced a budget the size of California, who's never actually been there to defend people against a tyrant like Donald Trump.
4: Hilton is a former Fox News commentator who's looking to become the first Republican to win California's governorship in 20 years. He says the solution to California's problems is breaking the Democratic stranglehold on state government.
6: All you ever say is Trump, Trump, Trump.
5: No, let me.
6: And that's nothing but an insult to every Californian who is desperate for something to change in this state. And all you're offering is more of the same.
4: The two sparred over Hilton's signature proposal to slash state income taxes. Hilton wants no taxes on the first $150,000 of income, with cuts for higher earners too.
6: I've been in every one of our 58 counties. The struggle that people face with the highest cost of living in the country and the highest taxes, you want to ask them to continue to pay taxes at the same rate?
4: Becerra argues the tax cut will blow a hole in the state budget.
5: Which means, of course, he'll take it out of our schools, he'll take it out of healthcare, he'll take it out of housing, and make the conditions even worse.
4: California's next governor will face immediate questions about how to regulate the state's booming artificial intelligence industry. Hilton said Becerra isn't up for the task.
6: How can we possibly trust you on this when you are funded by big tech and AI?
4: Becerra responded by pointing to his tenure as California's attorney general.
5: Want to answer? The answer is, the reason you could trust me is because I have sued Meta, I have sued Amazon, I have sued Google, I have sued these very companies.
4: The candidates found agreement on one issue. Both said they'll be voting against Proposition 40, the proposed wealth tax on California billionaires. For NPR News, I'm Guy Marzorati in San Jose.

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1: The drama sort of lives on a knife edge between love and war, and how when disputes arise, you can either let them go or go to war on them.
0: We'll hear from actor Dominic West on playing a tech billionaire going through a really nasty divorce with his movie star wife. That's next as Morning Edition continues on St. Louis Public Radio at 6:19. I'm Mike Schrand. Good morning. Welcome to the first day of October 2026. We are in a warm uptrend. Actually, I had to kick my air conditioner on for a while yesterday, but we are heading back into fall. Although today it's going to be a little warm still. Showers and thunderstorms after 11, highs near 90, lows in the low 60s tonight. Tomorrow, 40% chance of showers before 9, gradual clearing with a high around 70. Right now, 77 in St. Louis, 76 in Rolla, 75 in Quincy.
2: Last year's tornado claimed lives and ruined buildings. 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
4: This is Morning Edition from NPR News. I'm A. Martinez.
5: I'm Michelle Martin.
6: And I'm Leila Fadel. You've heard this one before. All's Fair in Love and War. A new series shows love turning into war. And on the front lines, many, many lawyers. HBO's War shows just how unpleasant things can get in what one character calls the biggest divorce trial in British history.
7: You are the wronged party here.
8: You are the wronged party here. There can be no doubt about that.
9: We will play dirty if we have to.
8: And if they play dirty, we will be total and utter filth.
6: Dominic West plays Morgan, a billionaire divorcing his wife, who's an actress. And if you remember his American accent as Jimmy McNulty in The Wire, prepare yourself for his real accent.
1: The drama sort of lives on a knife edge between love and war, and how when disputes arise, you can either let them go or go to war on them. And because we've got lawyers and because of a lot of money involved, those disputes that would normally be let go are turned into point scoring. And it becomes, you know, I suppose that knife edge between love and war, there's very little that separates the two. And what was a loving relationship quickly becomes really nasty.
6: There's this one scene with you and Sienna Miller, who plays your wife, Carla, and you're at the very first step in the divorce. You both have to pretend like it's amicable in front of a mediator. You're both, this is before it gets further. You're both all smiles, kind words, I think holding hands even. But the contempt for each other in this moment is just barely under the surface. Talk about that scene.
1: What I realized in courtrooms generally, but certainly in divorces, people are playing a role, and the role you have to play in front of this mediator is that you are reasonable and you are loving and warm and a completely civilized human being, when underneath you're sort of prepped to be a ruthless and treacherous and trying to screw over the one person that you used to love. And it's supposed to sort of resonate with marriage vows. So we both say, I do, when they say, are you willing to go ahead with this divorce and the battle? And we both say, I do, in a very sort of ironic way.
6: I mean, how did you build your character? I mean, what sort of emotional state are the both of you exploring as actors at the beginning of this when you both decide the divorce is on?
1: I suppose what I concentrated on, apart from talking to Sienna about a little bit about what our marriage might have been like, but Sienna and I, we have a 20-year friendship and a certain familiarity, which was essential, and we sort of let that take care of itself. And then other than that, I listened to a podcast called Good, Bad, Billionaire, where they take a billionaire for every program and they evaluate them, whether they're good, bad, or just another billionaire. And most are just another billionaire, but three are good.
6: Oh, my gosh.
1: And, you know, an awful lot of them are really bad people. But the three who are good are basically the ones who gave all their money away. And one of them's the duty-free guy. Actually, he's died, so there's now only two.
6: There's only two good billionaires in the world now.
1: There's only two. Yeah, something like that. Because my character is a benign billionaire, which I thought was an interesting oxymoron. And so that was interesting. Trying to work out, he's got to be ruthless because he's a billionaire, but I think he's got a heart and he's trying to do the right thing.
6: What was it like? I mean, you said you and Sienna Miller have known each other for 20 years. What was it like to have a scene partner like her in this show?
1: Our friendship freed us up to be really nasty to each other. And there's nothing more fun than being horrible to someone without any consequences. And she's funny and acerbic and witty. And so we had a lot of fun because we didn't actually have many scenes together. And the ones we do, there's a lot of nastiness going on. And eventually it gets to the courtroom and it was really fun looking her in the eye and trying to bring her down.
6: I mean, the thing about the show is just how many people are employed to oversee the dissolution of a marriage, especially in this case where both are high profile, wealthy people.
1: Yeah.
6: And it's really clear just how big of a business this was.
1: Yeah.
6: I just wonder what you saw in that as you played out this battle of people who once loved each other.
1: This is where I suppose the show differs from previous shows on this subject. It's seen through the sort of lawyers and how they regard this end of this marriage as a battleground to win over their rival law firms, basically. So it becomes a corporate battle with all the ruthless competitiveness that that involves. And also a third factor being the public opinion. So there's a propaganda war going on as well.
6: I feel like you play a lot of characters in bad marriages.
1: In bad marriages.
6: Yeah, it's like The Wire, The Affair, War.
1: The Crown.
6: The Crown.
1: I do. I don't know why. I have a wonderful marriage and I love my wife very much. So I don't know what, I suppose.
6: Trying something different on screen.
1: That's what happens when you become a middle-aged actor. There's not much goes on except either you're a tough guy or you're a bastard husband.
6: Did it feel like you were at a cliffhanger with each episode? What happens to Morgan next?
1: Yeah, I mean, he sort of has an audience oscillating between, hopefully, your loyalties keep changing and your opinions of who's in the right keep changing.
6: It's so true.
1: I think I'm definitely on a losing wicket in the first episode, from what I hear from various people who said, oh, they can't stand Morgan. I think one comment was Dominic West has such a punchable face, which is...
6: I mean...
1: So I want to be a bit careful.
6: The first few episodes, I don't know if I can disagree. You mentioned watching rich people and sort of the fascination we have with them, really rich people. So do we also enjoy watching rich people tear each other apart? I mean, are we, the audience, bad people?
1: Yeah, we love it. I mean, on one level, we love it because obviously you can have all the money in the world and you still have the same problems that everybody has. And on another level, you love seeing high-status people going through a situation that terrifies us. It's like Shakespeare's Kings or Oedipus, you know, Greek tragedy. You feel catharsis when you watch high-status people go through things that frighten us and things that we would hate to go through and things that we feel glad that we're observers of rather than participants in some traumatic event. And I suppose that's really what drama is. It's a way of finding catharsis about our deepest fears.
6: That's Dominic West. His new series is called War. It's on HBO. Episode 1 airs tonight. Thank you so much.
1: Thank you so much.
0: Scientists say it's crucial to study this year's super strong El Nino climate pattern to help improve forecasts.
5: We rarely have opportunities like this. From a scientific perspective, it is a big natural experiment.
0: Government resources for this work will be scarce, however, due to Trump administration cutbacks. That story is in 5 minutes as Morning Edition continues on St. Louis Public Radio at 6:29. Keep Morning Edition, The Gateway, St. Louis on the Air, and everything else you cherish from the St. Louis Public Radio moniker by becoming a supporter of STLPR. 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Support also comes from 501 Creative and Telecoral, presenting Music for the Ocean, a concert with animation evoking marine life at the Two Hill Friday, October 9th, with the Ariana String Quartet, telacoral.org/STL.
10: Live from NPR News in Washington, I'm Dave Mattingly. Tennessee's governor says he's ordering an outside investigation into why yesterday's execution of a death row inmate, Krista Gayle Pike, was unsuccessful. She was hospitalized after surviving 2 doses of a lethal injection. A judge in Texas says the man shot and wounded by an officer with U.S. Immigration and Customs Enforcement in Austin should remain in custody. Wilbur Garces Perez is charged with resisting and assaulting a federal officer before being shot. Mose Bouchel with member station KUT has more.
11: After hearing from lawyers and an ICE investigator, Magistrate Judge Dustin Howell said there was sufficient reason to allow the charges to move forward. He said he's not convinced Garces Perez poses a danger, but agreed he could be a flight risk. Outside the courthouse, Garces Perez's attorneys said the charges had been filed in retaliation and to justify his treatment in detention. Serena Hermitano is a registered nurse who was among a group of medical professionals to petition for his medical release.
12: The fact that he was only gets in the emergency department for just 4 hours is enraging.
11: With the federal charges moving forward, Garces Perez will remain in criminal detention and not return to the South Texas Immigration Center where he's been held since being shot. For NPR News, I'm Mose Bouchel in Austin.
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13: This is St. Louis Public Radio News. I'm Jonathan All. Metro Transit wants feedback on a proposal to run single-car trains on the St. Louis Metrolink. The agency that operates the light rail system says the move would cut costs, increase sustainability, and extend the life of its vehicles. But many riders surveyed by Citizens for Modern Transit have concerns. They worry single-car trains would make it harder to accommodate bikes and wheelchairs and lead to crowding during peak hours. Public can attend community meetings on the proposal. One is this afternoon at 3:30 at the North Hanley Transit Center. There's also a meeting in the Central West End Transit Center tomorrow at 6:30 in the morning. The Missouri Department of Social Services is requiring documentation to verify SNAP eligibility effective today. St. Louis Public Radio's Sonal Churiwal reports.
14: Missourians will now have to present documents proving their eligibility when applying to SNAP. That might include rent payments, childcare receipts, and bank statements. The Department of Social Services says the change ensures consistency and accuracy in making determinations about eligibility. But policy advocates have concerns. Christine Woody is the Food Security Policy Manager at Empower Missouri. She says the changes are very troubling.
15: It's just going to require more manual documentation, more paperwork, and more human touches that ultimately will probably create more errors for a department that is already struggling.
14: Families already on SNAP are not immediately affected, but will have to present documents the next time they recertify eligibility. I'm Sonal Churiwal, St. Louis Public Radio.
13: In a new study, scientists say the evidence is clear that washing fresh produce reduces pesticide residue on it. Rinsing or soaking fruits and vegetables in tap water helps, but soaking them in a solution of water mixed with vinegar or baking soda is even more effective. Diana de Maratek is with the Environmental Working Group that carried out the research.
16: The main message that can be pulled from this work is that washing your fruits or vegetables in any method you can is better than not washing them at all.
13: Studies show that many or most Americans have pesticide in their urine, and exposure to from food is a key reason. Scientists are still trying to pin down what effect this has on human health. There's more news on our app and our website, stlpr.org. It's 77 in St. Louis, 75 in Quincy, 76 in Rolla. 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
17: It's Morning Edition from NPR News. I'm Michelle Martin in Washington, D.C.
18: And I'm A. Martinez in Los Angeles, California. This year's El Niño climate pattern is already affecting extreme weather around the planet, and it still hasn't peaked. Forecasts show it's likely to be the strongest ever recorded. It's why many climate scientists are saying it's crucial to study this El Niño to help improve forecasts. But federal researchers are already behind. Joining us now is NPR's Lauren Sommer to explain why that is. Lauren, I'm here in Los Angeles. It's all I hear about every day, all day, is El Niño, El Niño, El Niño. So why is this one so noteworthy?
19: Yeah, well, basically, it's a whopper. I mean, it's looking like a record breaker. Already, water in the Pacific Ocean around the equator is extremely warm, and that's how El Niño is measured. All that warm water releases a lot of heat to the atmosphere, and that will change weather patterns all winter. In the U.S., it can mean really catastrophic flooding in the southern half of the country. El Niños, you know, they only happen every few years, and super El Niños like this one are even rarer. So the last time there was a super El Niño, back in 2015 and 16, federal researchers jumped at the chance to study it.
18: So how do they do that?
19: Researchers at NOAA, which is the National Oceanic and Atmospheric Administration,

0: rapid research campaign in the Pacific using planes, ships, lots of weather balloons, even an unmanned aircraft to measure that El Nino, and they collected a lot of data.
1: All right, so that was then, 2015, 2016. What's the federal government planning for this El Nino?
0: NOAA says it's sending a few autonomous watercrafts, kind of like drones, that will sail into the El Nino. Researchers are also looking for other projects internally, but the agency told me it won't match the same resources as last time. And what they do is still contingent on Congress passing a budget this fall, which now has a December deadline, and that's when El Nino is already peaking. The Trump administration is really targeting NOAA's research capacity right now. It's proposed eliminating the office that does climate research, like on El Niños. And as a whole, the agency has lost more than 2,000 staff due to firings and retirements since Trump started his second term.
1: But what's the risk then of not studying this El Niño in detail? I mean, is that something that could affect people's lives?
0: Yeah, I spoke to 10 weather and climate experts, and they all said because this El Niño is so strong, it's a crucial case study. Here's Daniel Swain, a climate scientist with the University of California Agriculture and Natural Resources.
2: We rarely have opportunities like this, and I almost hesitate to call it an opportunity given that it's likely going to harm a lot of people around the world in the meantime. But from a scientific perspective, it is a big natural experiment.
0: You know, El Niño involves very complex processes that happen in both the ocean and the atmosphere, and there are still aspects of that that aren't well understood. There's also big questions about whether climate change is making El Niños more intense. So experts say using this El Niño as a learning opportunity is important and ultimately could improve the forecasts that help communities prepare and even save lives.
1: That's NPR's Lauren Sommer. Lauren, thanks.
0: Thank you.
3: Carnegie Mellon University has received the largest single donation in the history of American higher education, $3 billion. It's the latest in a series of big donations to the country's top colleges. NPR's Alyssa Nadworny covers higher ed, and she's here to tell us more about this. Good morning, Alyssa.
4: Good morning.
3: So would you just start by telling us who made this gift and why?
4: So the historic donation comes from Kenneth Griffin. He's a hedge fund executive. He's a Harvard alum, but he's been in talks with Carnegie Mellon for over 2 years about this. Here's Griffin talking about his motivation for the donation on CNBC.
5: Higher education has been under attack in the last 2 years in the United States, but we need to elevate higher education in our country. This is the on-ramp to the American dream for the youth of our country.
4: So about $1 billion of that money is going to go towards CMU's Pittsburgh campus, including its computer science school, which will be named for Griffin. The other $2 billion will go towards a campus in Miami. The university says this new branch will, quote, invert the higher education model. And it's not going to be organized by traditional academic majors. Instead, they'll organize around themes, what they're calling societal challenges: human health and biology, national security, energy and climate resilience, and advanced manufacturing. Now, there's very few concrete details, but the idea is that CMU Miami will be a totally different model.
3: Let's just go back to the gift and give us the context for a gift of this size.
4: Well, it's still relatively rare to see these big dollar donations, but it is happening more and more. This donation surpassed the $2 billion gift that Nike co-founder Phil Knight and his wife Penny Knight gave to Oregon Health and Science University last year. They also recently gave another $1 billion to the University of Oregon for a new engineering college. In 2024, Ruth Gottesman gave $1 billion to cover tuition in perpetuity at the Albert Einstein College of Medicine in the Bronx. Most big donations have specific priorities, often a new building or a program, and plenty of them come with naming rights.
3: And I'm just wondering here if the size of these donations reflects the fact that we have an economy with a small group of people who own a tremendous amount of wealth.
4: Yeah, that's exactly right, Michelle. In 2025, philanthropic gifts to American colleges and universities were up, totaling more than $78 billion. But the total number of donors decreased for the fourth straight year. The donors dropping out are those individuals who give smaller gifts, often less than $1,000, which means an overwhelming percentage of higher education's philanthropic support comes from a small number of super rich people. Last year, 89% of the funds received were donated by just 2% of donors. That's from a report by the Council for Advancement and Support of Education.
3: But does this mean anything for the cost of college? I mean, despite these big donations, College tuition for many students is very high, something I know very well, having just experienced this myself.
4: Yeah. Now, most Americans

0: Americans don't pay those big sticker prices, but that doesn't mean families aren't struggling to pay for college, like you said. And in the world of higher ed fundraising, financial aid and scholarships remain a big priority. It's unclear how many, if any, of the Griffin money will go towards scholarships. At Carnegie Mellon University, tuition is almost $70,000 a year. Now, the CMU president did signal that he would use part of this week's gift to make the university more affordable for students, but he didn't detail those plans. And all this comes as colleges continue to close and cut back programs and staff due to lower enrollment and other financial challenges. Now, Michelle, I will say, big picture, that these big donations signal a continued belief in higher education, in scientific discovery, economic mobility by these very wealthy donors. And many of them, like Griffin did, acknowledge that higher ed and its funding streams, especially those coming from the federal government, have been at risk.
1: That's NPR's Alyssa Nadworny. Alyssa, thank you.
0: Thanks, Michelle.
1: This is NPR News.
2: Some undocumented immigrants face fines of more than $1 million for failing to follow deportation orders from years ago. That story is next, as Morning Edition continues on St. Louis Public Radio at 6:43. I'm Mike Schrand. Today in St. Louis, in weather, showers and thunderstorms after 11 with a high near 90, a low in the low 60s tonight, and then back to the fall weather tomorrow with a 40% chance of showers before 9, with gradual clearing and a high around 70, a low near 50, sunny Saturday with a high in the low 70s. 77 now in St. Louis, 76 in Rolla, 75 in Quincy. You know, the economy is on our minds a lot these days. We're all trying to make the most of every dollar that we have. And STLPR spends a lot of time reporting on the global and American economies because they matter to us all. 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
1: This is Morning Edition from NPR News. I'm Michelle Martin.
2: And I'm A. Martinez. Here's one tool the Trump administration is using to pressure undocumented immigrants to leave the country themselves. Civil fines of up to $1.8 million per person. 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
3: In the city of Gastonia, near Charlotte, several tenants were recently evicted from an aging apartment complex. Tito Savillon was hired to do what he does best, remodel the apartments. With paint-stained hands and jeans, this is how Savillon has made his American dream happen, ever since he migrated from Honduras more than a decade ago. But this dream is in jeopardy. This summer, Savillon got a letter saying he owes the Department of Homeland Security more than $1 million. Savillon is undocumented, and the government says he, quote, willfully failed to leave the U.S. after receiving a removal order in 2023 under the Biden administration.
4: I have a family. That's the only that really matters that I have over here, you know?
3: Paying the fine is out of the question, and so is leaving his U.S. citizen wife, his stepson, his business, and the southern state he now calls home.
4: I don't have a reason to get back in Honduras anyway. In my country, everything can be dangerous. Some places where I live, you know. And I think, like, you can do it well in this country if you can have a way to do it good, you know.
3: Savillon says he had no clue about a removal order, and the notice of the fines was the first time he heard about this. Lawyers have told him his best option is to try to gain legal status through his spouse. DHS says in a statement that by mid-July, it had issued more than 100,000 civil fines, totaling more than $84 billion. DHS says those fines include up to $1,000 for each day that a person hasn't self-deported since receiving a removal order. Savillon's family, like his father-in-law, Ricky Robinson, has come to his defense.
5: Where's he going to get $1 million? Have it in the back pocket? That's a scary tactic.
3: Robinson voted for Trump in the 2024 election. He says he regrets his decision now.
5: He said that he was going to get the criminal aliens. If you're just because you came across the border and you've done nothing but start your business, start a family, and haven't committed any crimes, no, he never said anything about going after people like that.
3: Immigration policy swings with each administration. But Congress set up the conditions of a flawed system, says Aaron Reichlin Melnick of the American Immigration Council.
6: The last time Congress made any changes to our immigration enforcement system was 1996.
3: That law blocks people from returning to the U.S. for up to 10 years if they had unlawful presence. But it also kept a lot of migrants from leaving the U.S. when historically they would move back and forth, says Reichlin Melnick.
6: 25, 30 years later, we are seeing the problems of a system where no one can fix their papers until Congress actually gets its act together and changes the law.
3: Today's government says these immigrants have willfully failed to self-deport. But many have stayed while trying to get legal status, says Hassan Shafiqullah with the Legal Aid Society of New York.
7: If I'm on a pathway to get a green card through my U.S. citizen spouse, self-petition, green card, whatever, there's so many different ways that people get status in this country, why should I self-deport?
3: The Legal Aid Society of New York is part of a class action lawsuit against the Trump administration to challenge these fines. While a decision is pending, people like Savillon hope a judge will put a temporary pause on these fines. For NPR News, I'm Aaron Sanchez-Guerra in Charlotte, North Carolina.
8: President Trump is planning to campaign for fellow Republicans in the coming weeks, though GOP strategists say Trump should stay away from battleground states.
9: You're going to do more harm than good when your favorability numbers are this low.
8: Today, Trump heads to the more comfortably red state of Oklahoma. We'll have that story in 15 minutes. This is Morning Edition on St. Louis Public Radio. It's 6:50. 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

0: This is Morning Edition from NPR News. I'm Amy Martinez.
1: I'm Michelle Martin.
2: And I'm Steve Inskeep. The Trump administration is deciding whether to follow through on a threat. The administration publicly threatened a whole-of-government campaign to, quote, systematically dismantle the International Criminal Court for investigating Americans or Israelis. Over the summer, the U.S. threatened increased sanctions against the court. We have an idea of what this would look like because the U.S. already sanctioned some individuals working for the court, including Judge Kimberly Prost. She's Canadian. 6 years ago, she authorized an investigation of the war in Afghanistan,
3: which covered all of the alleged crimes committed in Afghanistan, ISIS, Taliban, and included a small component related to the United States.
2: Prosecutors never did investigate Americans, but they could have. The ICC is a world court based at The Hague in the Netherlands. It prosecutes war crimes and other crimes against humanity. The United States helped to create it, but never joined it. And the Trump administration asserts that it violates U.S. sovereignty and also targets Israel. Last year, the U.S. cut off Judge Prost from the global financial system. How quickly did your life begin to change?
3: Almost immediately. So one of the most significant impacts is you immediately lose all your credit cards. Doesn't matter where they were issued. Mine were issued in the Netherlands and Canada. They're immediately canceled. And then you start to lose services from American companies. Completely randomly, though. You don't know when something's going to happen. But with me, it was Amazon, for example. I went home and Alexa wouldn't talk to me.
2: You mean you had one of those smart speakers and it suddenly got dumb?
3: Exactly. That's the length to which these sanctions can reach.
2: You still have a bank that can receive your paycheck from the ICC?
3: Yes, I do have some banking services that banks have agreed to provide me here in the Netherlands and in my home country in Canada. But I emphasize that these sanctions are American sanctions. They are not binding in any way on companies outside of American companies. And yet we have this massive overcompliance by companies because exactly of what you've mentioned, they have business interests with the United States, so they comply. One of the most egregious issues that's arisen for us is the company that provides medical insurance for the court, of which I'm a part, is refusing. It's a French company, AXA, and they're refusing to pay my medical insurance claims.
2: Does that mean?
3: And they're not under by law required to do that. It's a business decision.
2: Does that mean you are uninsured?
3: Effectively, at the moment, yes.
2: Do you think if you quit your job as a judge, you would get better treatment?
3: Well, let me assure you one thing. I will never quit my job as a judge. And these methods that they're using, these coercive measures, are completely futile because I can assure you that I, along with all my colleagues here at the court, the prosecutors and the judges who've been sanctioned, we continue to carry out our jobs objectively, independently, and in accordance with the oath that we've taken, and that will never change. And the ICC will continue to try and end impunity for these horrible crimes and bring justice to victims.
2: What do you make of the American arguments against the ICC, which are rooted in American sovereignty, the idea that Americans should judge Americans and that some people in this country don't want to hand even a fragment of that authority over to some foreign court?
3: Yes, I think what's really important for people to realize is that this court is no threat at all to any national jurisdiction. This court operates entirely complementary. So when there are allegations of horrific crimes, we expect, we hope, we want states to investigate them, including non-states parties like the United States. We only intervene when no one is taking any action and there's horrific allegations of crimes.
2: It sounds like your assertion is the ICC should have the power to investigate and charge an American military officer, say, if they have committed a war crime and you judge that no country is investigating properly.
3: If it's committed on the territory, this is very important, of a state party. We have no jurisdiction with respect to the United States writ large. But if these crimes are alleged to have taken place on a state party, which Afghanistan is, to the Rome Statute, then just as the law of Afghanistan applies, they've accepted that the court's law and the court's power to investigate applies. So that is the only context in which we are able to investigate.
2: Kimberly Prost is a judge at the International Criminal Court who's been sanctioned by the United States. Thanks so much.
3: Thanks a lot.
1: Switzerland's glaciers lost 5% of their ice in the last year. That's according to a report out this month. Scientists say global warming threatens the ice that's crucial to Europe's water supply. Imogen Folks reports.
4: The sound that evokes placid cattle, green alpine pastures, and in the distance the majestic Swiss Alps, their upper slopes white with snow and blue with glacial ice, even in the heat of summer, but not this year.
5: It's a moon landscape, dry and dead, completely devoid of ice. There are some little remnants, some ice blocks still lying around and melting there on the hot rocks. It's really a different landscape.
4: Matthias Huss leads Switzerland's Glacier Monitoring Service. He spends every summer measuring the ice. Each year, the glaciers get smaller. Some have disappeared altogether. After the long, hot summer of 2026, the biggest Swiss glaciers are showing record ice loss. These are key to Europe's water supply, to its crops, and much more. Huss says the consequences go well beyond the glaciers.
5: It's the food supply, it's also all the transportation chains, also nuclear power plants sometimes needed to close down their operations because there was simply not enough water in the streams. So it's really changing the whole situation.
4: The ice melt can also contribute to instability in the high mountains, increasing the risk of landslides like the one last year, which wiped out the Swiss village of Blatten.
5: Climate change can be a triggering factor that can just be the last bit that is missing to trigger such events.
4: The impacts are being felt far beyond the Alps. On the Nepal-Tibet border this summer, the collapse of a glacier triggered devastating floods that killed more than 1,400 people. In Switzerland, over 1,000 small glaciers have already disappeared. Huss and his team warn that if the current melt continues, glaciers across Europe's alpine region could be gone completely by the end of this century. For NPR News, I'm Imogen Folks in Bern, Switzerland.
1: 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I'm Michelle Martin.
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9: Live from NPR News in Washington, I'm Corva Coleman. Passengers on a flight from Dubai to Tel Aviv are describing what happened on board the plane that caused them to make an emergency landing yesterday in Saudi Arabia. That's after one of the pilots apparently stabbed the co-pilot while trying to crash the plane. NPR's Kat Lonsdorf reports 174 people were aboard.
6: Israeli Prime Minister Benjamin Netanyahu put out a statement after speaking with some of the passengers, who described how several were able to enter the cockpit after the pilot, who was stabbed, unlocked its door while being attacked. Those passengers then subdued the attacker. One of them, named Yaniv Hanun, spoke to Netanyahu once back in Israel, his clothes still covered in blood. He described putting the attacker in a chokehold and then pulling up on the controls to try to right the plane, something he'd seen in a TV show. Several passengers NPR interviewed confirmed many of these details. Israeli officials are calling it an attempted terrorist attack, although the motive is still unknown. Kat Lonsdorf, NPR News, Tel Aviv.
9: Defense Secretary Pete Hegseth continues his reduction of the ranks of U.S. military generals and admirals. This is happening as the war with Iran continues. NPR's Quill Lawrence says Hegseth announced the move yesterday in a speech to hundreds of junior military leaders in Virginia.
10: He says he's cut 10% of these flag officers already and he would like to try to reach 20%. And he smiled when he said in the past year these generals or admirals who disagreed with him aren't there anymore. It's pretty unusual. Hegseth has been reaching way down into the promotion list to prevent some colonels from becoming generals and just not giving any explanation.
9: NPR's Quill Lawrence reporting. Cornell University says an outside counsel will investigate the school's handling of an alleged sexual assault case in 2024. New York Governor Kathy Hochul had been calling for an independent investigation, as NPR's Brian Mann reports.
11: In a statement on social media, Hochul said she secured a promise from Cornell that the review by an outside counsel will happen.
12: And I just spoke to the university president. They have agreed. They understand the importance of this.
11: The university has drawn criticism for its response 2 years ago when word of an alleged sexual assault at a frat party first spread on campus after the woman reported it to campus police. In a recent civil lawsuit, the woman alleges she was gang-raped by seven students. None of the men faced criminal charges. Some were suspended or expelled, but Cornell has declined to say what other disciplinary actions were taken. Hochul says the probe is needed to restore trust.
12: I want answers. I want to know what happened.
11: No details yet on how the investigation will work. Brian Mann, NPR News, Ithaca, New York.
9: The state of Tennessee botched the execution of convicted murderer Krista Pike last night. Executioners gave her a lethal dose of drugs twice. Both attempts failed. Witnesses say Pike was alive and snoring. Tennessee officials moved Pike to a hospital. This is NPR.
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13: This is St. Louis Public Radio News. I'm Jonathan Aul. U.S. Senator Eric Schmidt is facing a national firestorm for how he questioned former special counsel Jack Smith during a Senate hearing. St. Louis Public Radio's Jason Rosenbaum reports the GOP official isn't acknowledging he got his facts wrong.
14: Schmidt drew widespread ridicule when he accused Smith of going to an Atlanta Hawks game in Atlanta as part of an investigation of President Trump, when Smith really went to an Iowa Hawkeyes game in Maryland. Some of Schmidt's Democratic colleagues called on him to apologize, especially since he called Smith a dirtbag after mixing up the teams. Schmidt told a reporter for TMZ DC, though, that he stands by his line of questioning.
15: Jack Smith is not credible. He gave his answer, and I guess that's his answer.
14: Smith spent Tuesday answering hostile questions from GOP senators about how he investigated and sought to prosecute Trump. I'm Jason Rosenbaum, St. Louis Public Radio.
13: Neighborhood nonprofit For the Ville has opened Lincoln Market Park to bring public art, entrepreneurship, and movement to a once vibrant community. The small park is located at Martin Luther King Drive and Whittier Street. The quarter-acre lot will include leisure space and a sculpture by popular artist Nick Cave. Aaron Williams is For the Ville's president. He says the area is in dire need of restoration and a park can help rebuild community pride.
16: We want this park to be the beginning of the story of the community taking ownership of its built environment. So we hope to see, following behind this park, community-owned real estate investments.
13: For the Ville is hosting a tree planting event in the park next Tuesday. An adult male mountain lion has made a temporary home in southern Illinois. Reginald Hardwick reports.
17: Chris Jakes is with the Illinois Department of Natural Resources. He told the 21st show that trail cameras confirm the big cat in Union and Jackson counties.
18: He's kind of moving around in a circular kind of motion in and around the Carbondale area, about 8 to 10 miles south of Carbondale, in and around the Shawnee.
17: Jake says there have been 11 confirmed sightings of mountain lions in Illinois since 2002. Male lions must stake out new territory away from where they were born or risk being injured or killed by a more dominant older lion. I'm Reginald Hardwick.
13: In sports, City SC beat the New York Red Bulls 3-0 last night, and the Blues open their season tomorrow night in Dallas against the Stars. More news on our app and our website, stlpr.org. 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
0: This is Morning Edition from NPR News. I'm Amy Martinez.
2: I'm Steve Inskeep.
1: And I'm Michelle Martin. President Trump promised earlier this month that he would campaign to support Republicans in 35 of the most competitive races.
20: I'm going to go to every one of those 35 places, and we're going to see if we can get everyone elected.
0: However, instead of going to battleground states such as New Hampshire, Maine, or Michigan, Trump is first heading today to the more reliably red state of Oklahoma.
1: NPR White House correspondent Franco Ordonez will be traveling with the president, but he's stopped by to talk to us first. Good morning, Franco.
21: How are you?
1: Why Oklahoma?
21: Well, I mean, in some ways, it's just likely knocking some rust off and workshopping his campaign speech in front of a more friendly environment before heading to other states. I mean, it's certainly a place where he can get an enthusiastic response to this week's announcements for example, a $15 billion steel plant being built in Iowa, as well as a $54 billion investment by South Korea into a project to export natural gas from Alaska. And both of those are battleground states. Now, Alex Conan, a Republican strategist who worked in the George W. Bush White House, told me that the trip to Oklahoma, and then actually to Alabama next, you know, reminds him of the 2006 midterms when Bush campaigned almost exclusively in red states.
22: You can't go to a district or a state where there's just as many Democrats as Republicans, or where there's a lot of independent voters, because you're going to do more harm than good when your favorability numbers are this low.
21: And that's because in a swing state, Trump's as likely and perhaps more likely to stir up Democrats and independent voters who are not happy with him to go out and vote against Republicans.
1: Now, we mentioned that Oklahoma is comfortably red, but could this also be about making sure it stays that way, I mean, sort of stabilizing the base, as it were?
21: Yeah, for sure. I mean, Trump endorsed the Republican gubernatorial candidate Mike Mazzei, for example, and he barely won his primary. This is partly making sure that his supporters show up, Trump supporters. The challenge that Republicans have long had, and we've talked about this, is turning out low propensity voters when Trump is not on the ballot. And this trip to Oklahoma and Alabama is part of an effort to make sure those voters do come out next month for the midterms.
1: But Trump's message to the base has been, and we've heard him say this explicitly, to pretend that he is on the ballot. But isn't that a risky message considering how poorly he's doing in the polls?
21: Yeah, but I'm not really sure Republicans have much of a choice. I mean, there is no question that some Republicans are trying to distance themselves, as we saw many skip the midterm convention. But I was talking with John McHenry, a veteran Republican pollster, and he told me that Trump is so tied to the Republican Party right now that lawmakers really have to tread carefully.
23: And the thing that we've learned over the last couple of years is that it's impossible to run away from the president. This president has a way of throwing his arms around you. And you can't turn too far away from President Trump without turning off his voters.
1: So what is the White House or the Republican National Committee, which is helping to lead the campaign, what do they have to say about this?
21: Yeah, an RNC official who asked for anonymity because they're not authorized to speak publicly told me the president is holding his rally in Durant, Oklahoma, at least in part because it's also near the Texas border and the Dallas-Fort Worth media market. The idea is to help turn out base voters in Texas as well. Now, that goes for Alabama also. The visit to Mobile, Alabama, is near Florida's panhandle. And they assured me that Trump will later visit battleground states like Florida, like Texas, Ohio, and also Michigan.
1: That is White House correspondent Franco Ordonez. Franco, thank you.
21: Thank you, Michelle.
2: Let's hear more about this from Ron Brownstein. He's a senior political analyst at CNN, a Bloomberg opinion columnist, and an occasional guest here. Ron, welcome back.
3: Steve, good to be with you.
2: Is Trump really needed in Oklahoma?
3: Well, if Trump is needed in Oklahoma, he's got bigger problems than Oklahoma, right?
2: Yeah.
3: I mean, this is about as reliably red a state as there is on the map, you know, and if he's going there, I think, first of all, it's an indication of how reluctant many Republicans may be to be with him at this point. So starting in Oklahoma, I think, is really just tells you kind of the overall situation is a little over a month out, looking pretty tough for Republicans right now.
2: I'm thinking about that comparison to the 2006 election when George W. Bush was very unpopular.
3: Yeah.
2: He was president and they weren't happy about it. Is that just a reality Trump has to deal with and so he might as well get out and make an argument?
3: I think that is the reality. I think the clear evidence is that since the 1990s, at least, the single most important factor in midterm elections are voters' views of the incumbent president. So I think Republicans can run, but they can't really hide to a greater degree than in most midterm elections.
2: Mm-hmm.
3: The Republican candidates have their fingerprints on the policies that are driving away voters from Trump. I mean, they have all voted repeatedly, the incumbents, to support his tariffs, to support the war in Iran, to support the One Big Beautiful Bill that made the cuts in Medicaid that are hurting them in many places. So, you know, it's tough to get away from the undertow of an incumbent president, and it may be especially tough this year because the Republican incumbents have so directly signaled their support for him through their votes.
2: There's an even more incredible layer of this, Ron, because it seems that in many cases, Republicans obeyed Trump by voting for priorities or letting Trump get away with things that
3: yeah.
2: they publicly disagreed with. They, on other occasions, had said they believed to be wrong.
3: Right. Absolutely. Republicans, I think, in swing in competitive areas, I think, bought the argument that 2024 was a fundamental realignment of the electorate that was going to shift the entire baseline in a Trumpy direction. You know, his approval rating now is significantly lower than it was in 2018. It's lower than Biden 22, Barack Obama 2010, than Bill Clinton 1994, significantly lower than any of them. And it has eroded in many cases the most among the groups that moved the most toward him in 2024, kind of a, you know, last in, first out phenomenon. And so if you were betting as a Republican that Trump's support in 24 created a new baseline, and that was the underpinning of many of these gerrymanders, right? Like in South Texas or in Florida. That is what is going to be tested this November. And I think the answer is going to be pretty sobering to all of those who are crowing about a multiracial working class coalition, you know, coming out of the 2024 election.
2: Oh, now I have to ask about one other thing, because in this redistricting, of course, Republicans added some risk. They might have, hypothetically, four incredibly safe districts, and they change that into six districts in which they have an advantage. Is it possible in this scenario that the Republicans could actually lose some of those districts and do worse than they would otherwise have done?
3: I don't know if they're going to do worse than in a lab test case where this never happened at all, the gerrymanders, but I think the evidence is pretty clear that they are not going to win all the seats that they were anticipating from the gerrymanders. You know, there are a few at the very top end that Republicans have created that are virtually impossible for Democrats to win and where Trump is probably still popular. But if you look at South Texas or some of the Florida seats or the Ohio seats or the North Carolina seats that Republicans thought they had made a gimme, these are competitive races, and Democrats are likely to hold their own in them because those places have not been immune to the general decline in his approval. Even the staunchly Republican blue-collar and rural areas, there's lots of evidence that his support is fracturing, even if those voters remain dubious of Democrats in many cases. You know, take us back to where we started.
2: Yeah.
3: I mean, the president is in Oklahoma, which tells you everything you need to know about how big a battlefield has emerged in this campaign, even if Democrats don't win anything in Oklahoma. Although I will note that they did win unexpectedly an Oklahoma House seat in 2018. As someone was saying to me this week, the lesson of these wave elections is that every time you wake up on the morning after election day and there's somebody who lost who no one saw coming. And maybe there's someone in the White House who saw a loss somewhere in Oklahoma coming.
2: Ron Brownstein of CNN and Bloomberg, pleasure talking with you.
3: Thanks for having me.
4: 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I'm Emily Woodbury. I'm here with Laura Hamden.
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4: 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It's so true. 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
0: This is Morning Edition from NPR News. I'm Amy Martinez.
2: I'm Steve Inskeep.
1: And I'm Michelle Martin. Changes to the food assistance program known as SNAP take effect today. The federal government is now paying less to help states run it. The change was triggered by Republicans' One Big Beautiful Bill Act. More than $3 billion a year is expected to shift from the federal government's tab onto states. NPR's Juliana Kim reports.
7: For decades, the federal government and states have evenly split the cost to run SNAP, like paying for workers and staff training. Meanwhile, food benefits themselves were entirely paid with federal dollars. And there's a reason for that. Here's Katie Berg with the Center on Budget and Policy Priorities.
10: That essentially ensured that eligible families who were seeking benefits could get them, even if they lived in a state that had much higher rates of poverty or a smaller tax base.
7: But starting today, federal funding for operational costs will be cut in half, and states will have to shoulder the remaining difference. The advocacy group Food Research and Action Center estimates that states would need to shore up anywhere between $3 million to $670 million to fully cover the loss in federal funding. California, New York, Pennsylvania, Texas, and Michigan are expected to be especially hard hit. Over the past year, states have been preparing for this deadline by rebalancing their budgets, and they'll probably have to tighten their belts even further as more funding changes are on the way. Next fall, states will face steep penalties depending on their payment error rate. That's the measure of whether states are overpaying or underpaying recipients. Berg says these mounting costs will force states to find new sources of revenue or cut funding from other programs.
10: And if a state can't fully cover those costs, they'll need to either further restrict access to SNAP, and we may see some states decide that they need to withdraw from the program entirely, and that would end food assistance for everyone in the state.
7: The U.S. Department of Agriculture, which administers SNAP, has not yet responded to a request for comment. Since President Trump's second term began, 6 million people have fallen off of the SNAP program. Most of that decline happened after the One Big Beautiful Bill was signed into law. Juliana Kim, NPR News.
4: 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Good morning. I'm Laura Hamden, and I'm here with Emily Woodbury.
5: Morning.
4: And you count on us to keep doubling down on journalism that helps us all make sense of the world that keeps shape-shifting.
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5: We're in the 7 o'clock hour of Morning Edition right now. Think about why you're listening. You know, we're deeply committed to being a platform for everyone in our community. This is all voices, all perspectives. You know, you feel really good when you start your day. You feel more informed heading into whatever your day will entail. And, you know, you also have, you know, your pals here. You know, we have Mike Schrand on the board here. We have Jonathan All here. Often you're hearing Abby Larico in the morning. Like, this is our community. We're right here with you, bringing you the news, everything you need to know heading into your day, your week, coming up with the election. 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
8: Live from NPR News in Washington, I'm Dave Mattingly. Tennessee Governor Bill Lee says he's ordering an outside investigation into yesterday's failed attempt to execute death row inmate Krista Gayle Pike. She was hospitalized after surviving two doses of lethal injection. Her attorneys say Pike was alive and snoring loudly before being taken from the chamber by ambulance. Catherine Sweeney with member station WPLN was an official media witness to Pike's attempted execution.
9: She lifted her head up and was looking around at one point. She said that there was a spot that was burning and hurting and asked if that was normal. None of it was normal. I covered all the executions last year, And most of the ones this year, we haven't seen anything like it. It went really poorly.
8: Pike was convicted of a 1995 murder. Israeli Prime Minister Benjamin Netanyahu is among those praising the wounded pilot of a Fly Dubai flight as a hero. Investigators say the pilot from India was stabbed by the co-pilot but managed to get the cockpit door open, allowing passengers to subdue the co-pilot and regain control. That airliner dropped 16,000 feet in less than a minute before it leveled off and made an emergency landing in Saudi Arabia. At the time, it was headed to Tel Aviv. This is NPR News.
13: This is St. Louis Public Radio News. I'm Jonathan Aul. Teachers in the Cahokia School District have rejected a contract proposal. The union announced last night that the membership turned down a tentative contract that its bargaining team agreed to with the district, avoiding a strike that was set to start last Friday. The union did not release specific vote totals. The teachers have been working under the terms of an old contract since last summer. The union and district were bargaining over teacher salaries, health insurance, curriculum, and lesson plans. The union also says its leadership will be communicating directly with the membership within the next several days regarding next steps. Missourians seeking SNAP benefits have more paperwork beginning today. The Missouri Department of Social Services now requires documentation of shelter costs, dependent care, and assets to verify eligibility. The department says the change will help with consistency and accuracy. Federal law requires state agencies to assist applicants facing difficulty obtaining these mandatory documents, but policy advocates have their concerns. Christine Woody is the food security policy manager at Empower Missouri. She says the department is already overburdened.
11: I cannot see in any sort of a way with the amount of staff that they have and the amount of applications and people that they need to process that they'll be able to provide that sort of assistance.
13: Families already on SNAP are not immediately affected, but will have to present documents the next time they recertified eligibility. A new study shows that rinsing fruit and vegetables before eating them removes the pesticides from them. Harvest Public Media's Celia Yopis-Jepson reports.
12: Studies have found that many or most Americans have pesticide in their urine, and the residue on food is a key source. Dana de Montagnac is a scientist with the nonprofit Environmental Working Group.
14: There is a connection between what we're eating and what pesticide residues are in our bodies.
12: She and other scientists conclude in a new study that rinsing or soaking produce in tap water reduces the amount of pesticide residue. Soaking it in a solution of water mixed with vinegar or baking soda is even more effective. De Montagnac says the health benefits of fruit and veggies are clear, so do eat them, but wash them first. I'm Celia Yopis-Jepson, Harvest Public Media.
13: In sports, City SC beat the New York Red Bulls 3-0 last night, and the Blues open their season tomorrow night in Dallas against the Stars. This is St. Louis Public Radio News. I'm Jonathan Aul.
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0: It's Morning Edition from NPR News. I'm Amy Martinez in Los Angeles, California. Well, ready or not, artificial intelligence is coming to air traffic control. Now, your next flight could be guided in part by software that uses AI. Here's Transportation Secretary Sean Duffy unveiling the $875 million system last week.
15: There'll be a lot of questions, but I want to be clear. Humans control the airspace. Humans make decisions, but we're just giving them way better technology, way better foresight.
0: The overhaul is supposed to make the nation's crowded airspace more efficient, but it arrives at a moment of rising anxiety about AI, so that means there are a lot of questions. NPR's Joel Rose put some of those questions to the head of the company that's making this software. So Joel, let's start with this company. Who is this company?
24: It's Airspace Intelligence, or ASI. They are based in Boston. It's not a household name, but ASI already does have a solid portfolio of clients, including several of the major airlines and the U.S. Air Force. I talked to the CEO and co-founder, Philip Buckendorf, and you can tell he is very aware of concerns about AI and air traffic control because he brought them up before I did.
16: I want to be very clear because this is important. This is not about automating air traffic control. The AI does the math. The AI does a computation. The AI feeds or generates a recommendation. But the human operator, they make the decision. They are the decider. They are the judge.
24: Buckendorf emphasized the system will not replace human air traffic controllers. Humans are still in charge of keeping planes separated. This software tool is designed for what the FAA calls its traffic managers, to help them make better decisions about flight routing.
17: I love how Buckendorf and Duffy are both emphasizing humans that are in charge here. Okay, but how does it do that? How does it make better decisions?
24: So Buckendorf

0: that ASI built for airline flight dispatchers, and it's already in use at Alaska Airlines and some other carriers.
1: All right, but this contract, though, with the FAA has got to be a big deal. And I'm sure in this day and age, Joel, that it's got to be prompting some pushback about mixing artificial intelligence and air traffic control.
0: Totally. I mean, anyone who has seen AI hallucinate or make, you know, basic mistakes will understand why that is happening. This rollout started with a pilot project around the three major airports in the Washington, D.C. area. Representative Don Beyer from Northern Virginia complained that the FAA is using his constituents as, quote, guinea pigs. And I asked Philip Buckendorf how he responds to that and to people's fears about AI.
2: I would say, look at it, see for yourself. But I think a lot of the skepticism comes from actually not knowing. And I totally understand that there is fear about, like, this is AI for air traffic control. But it's not. That's the whole point. The machine never makes a decision. It's a human operator, the air traffic manager. And, like, we want that they have the very best technology. We don't want them to run on 1980s software. Who can disagree with that?
1: Bottom line, Joel, I mean, is there any way to know how much this software can make the airspace more efficient?
0: It's a really good question. I've talked to some former and current air traffic controllers, and some of them are skeptical about how big of a difference this will make, especially around our most congested airspace, around major airports and big hubs. The airlines are hopeful this will let the FAA be more nimble around big storms, hopefully be able to recover more quickly if air traffic managers have better data at their fingertips.
1: All right, that's NPR's Joel Rose. Joel, thanks.
0: You're welcome.
3: 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I'm Emily Woodbury. I'm here with Laura Hamden.
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3: And we're taking a moment during this hour to ask you to think about how much it means to you to hear the conversations that you hear when you listen to Morning Edition. 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That money, that's more than $500,000 a year, is gone now. 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So we need more listeners. 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Hey, perhaps you can swing $100 a month. 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
4: St. Louis is changing, and STLPR is the reliable news source that keeps you informed of these changes, like reporter Kate Grumpy's stories on how climate shifts are affecting everything from blooming trees to frost risk. And something I really appreciate about St. Louis Public Radio reporters, especially like Kate Grumpke as our environmental reporter, they're so committed to helping tell the story in more than one way. 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And part of that is putting together these videos where we're out in the scene to show our audience members in the community what the story is, take them there to the scene with us. And I love that Kate Grumpke is one of our leading reporters on that front. She's so committed to taking our viewers to the scene there. 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
3: And, you know, Kate Grumpke has also, alongside our reporter Kayvon Mansouri, they have been instrumental in covering everything going on with data centers around the region.
4: Yes.
3: We know, we hear from you, that's an issue you want to stay on top of. I know Kate just published a story this week about Ameren's 20-year plan for a build-out of a huge power plant on data center expansion. That's something you want to be in the know about. And we would not have that story without reporters like Kate Grumpke and Kayvon Mansouri. Reporting on data centers in our region. And we don't have those reporters if we don't hear from you, unless we have funding to do this work. So take a moment before you begin your day, become a sustaining member of St. Louis Public Radio. Thank you to Sarah of Salem, Missouri. Sarah is a reporter of STLPR because she says we provide actual investigative journalism rather than secondhand news. Thank you, Sarah. And an early thank you to you, because I know you're going to join

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2: 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Good morning. I'm Mike Schrand. The longtime superintendent of the Rittner School District, Chris Kilbride, is retiring after nearly 15 years. He's navigated a pandemic and increased immigration enforcement. And this year, he's helping Rittner decide what to do now that lawmakers have cut millions of dollars in state funding for public schools. Here's an excerpt of his conversation with St. Louis Public Radio education reporter Hiba Ahmed.
3: Instability in funding for schools, that's a bad thing for children. Some of the decisions led to a $3 million shortfall for the Rittner School District this year. In a time when schools are being asked to do more than they ever have before, just want to clearly understand the why behind that. Is the why behind that we're trying to pursue some new structure, some new aim, and this is a line in the sand that we're seeking to draw, that, you know, we've been funneling money into systems that have not been working for children? Well, you know, based on what metric? And are we just using one metric to measure the impact of an organization that is so complex and being asked to do so many different things for families? One example of that is with the Radiation Exposure Compensation Act. So RECA is a great opportunity for a number of St. Louis residents that live in impacted zip codes. Great opportunity, but so much of the work is being felt by school districts where we have to produce records of people have to be able to prove that they lived, worked, or went to school in one of the various zip codes impacted by the landfill and the exposure to radiation. And this can go either a person or one of their family members. And this can go back to the 1950s. So now it's on the school districts to work with the families to produce records from 50 and 60 years ago to help them support their claim. In a time where we're being asked to do more and more, potentially with less and less funding, and then to have additional responsibilities layered on top of us, it pushes the system to near a breaking point. And worst of all, it potentially can take the focus off of student learning, and that just has to be our focus every single day.
4: Going back to the funding, though, as it decreases, what gets cut or what may get cut in the future?
3: Yeah, and so those are hard conversations that everybody is needing to have. The goal is always to try to keep reductions and cuts as far away from the classroom and as far away from children as possible. But we're at the point now where the economic outlook is bleak. But, you know, considering extracurricular programs, considering class sizes, considering, you know, those areas where we have the greatest expenditure of funds, it's all going to have to be fair game.
4: Meaning that class sizes could go up?
3: Yeah, you know, when more than 80% of your expenditures are tied to staffing,
4: right,
3: and are tied to salaries, really the biggest lever that you can pull is around class size and the number of staff. The thing we can't lose sight of is the market for high-quality educators is tighter than it's ever been. And so when you have a high-quality teacher, you want to do everything that you can to keep those people in front of children, to make sure that they're supported to the highest degree possible, because that's what's going to move your outcomes.
4: What do you want state lawmakers and state education officials to understand kind of as they're weighing these changes?
3: I think it's easy to make decisions from afar. I just would encourage everyone to get into our schools. We're happy to give tours, to introduce legislators to our teachers, introduce legislators to our students, to our families, to really see the work, what a day looks like, and the work that we're attempting to do. Because when you get closer to the work, when you truly understand what some of the challenges are, then I think it gives a valuable perspective.
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1: 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Good morning. I'm Laura Hamden, and I'm here with Emily Woodbury.
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1: And St. Louis Public Radio is your beacon in a flood of misinformation. 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And we're entering year two without any federal dollars that helped sustain us for decades. And we need to replace those lost funds, which is more than $500,000 this year and every year for the foreseeable future. And that's in addition to what we'd need even if we still had federal support. 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
0: And you know, during these, you know, fundraising campaigns, you know, we talk to you, and it is true that you listen to St. Louis Public Radio and you feel entertained, you feel informed. But that entertainment, that being informed, it goes beyond just, you know, what you're thinking about. It actually informs the decisions you make. Like we just heard our reporter Hiba Ahmed's conversation with Superintendent Chris Kilbride. Excuse me, it's early. I need to drink more coffee. But we heard her conversation with the superintendent. That kind of reporting affects how you plan for your future, you know, where you're going to be in the region, what's going on at your kid's school. Like it goes beyond just being important to stay on top of this news. 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That's what you get when you listen to St. Louis Public Radio. 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
5: From Marketplace in Washington, I'm Kimberly Adams. The SNAP Food Assistance Program, sometimes called food stamps, undergoes a major change today as we enter October. This is because of the big Republican tax and spending law that passed last year, which cut something like $186 billion over 10 years from SNAP. Here's what's changing today. States are now responsible for a bigger share of the administrative costs that come with running SNAP. It used to always be a 50-50 split with the federal government, but now states will take on 75% of the costs. Elaine Waxman is a senior fellow at the Urban Institute.
7: In small states, that might be some millions of dollars. In large states, it could be hundreds of millions of dollars.
5: And there's another change coming next fall, which could also increase the bill that states foot. To minimize these costs, states have stepped up SNAP oversight with more paperwork when it comes to applying for and renewing SNAP benefits, Waxman says.
7: What we've seen since the passage of H.R. 1 last summer is that more than 5 million people have stopped participating in SNAP. It's hard to say exactly what's contributing to that. The best we can tell is a lot of it will have to do with the paperwork burden.
5: She also says there are a few states who believe the new costs will be so significant they may even have to withdraw from SNAP altogether. Let's do the numbers. The FTSE in London is down 1.3%. Dow, S&P, and NASDAQ futures are up in the flat 2.4% to 0.8% range, with the Dow future up just 11 points. The 10-year Treasury yield is down at 5.29%. We got fresh data yesterday on inflation with the Personal Consumption Expenditures Index Report, or PCE. In addition to learning that core inflation is sitting at 3%, we also learned that consumer spending went up in August, despite higher prices on most goods and services. Susan Schmidt, portfolio manager at Exchange Capital Resources, explains.
8: What it shows is the U.S. consumer is not backing down. The consumer has really been what's driving inflation. When people are still out there buying, wanting to buy, that is what is pushing prices up. They're not backing off despite higher gas prices, despite higher prices for a lot of goods, all of which have been driven largely by tariffs and that increased price of oil.
5: That was economist Susan Schmidt. We do lots of numbers at Marketplace, and we have even more on social media. You can check out our video series, The Daily Number, on our Instagram. 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
0: Hi, I'm Emily Woodbury. I'm here with my colleague Laura Hamden. And we have a little bit of history for you right now. You are listening to St. Louis Public Radio today, this morning, because the Public Broadcasting Act was signed into law on November 7th, 1967. Congress created public media as we know it. And for nearly 60 years, Congress has provided funding to build and sustain services across the country to provide educational, informational, and cultural programming without commercial pressures. That part is important. And from time to time, you know, we've had to rally to support, to keep our federal funding. And those rallies were successful until July 2025. That's when Congress voted to stop funding public media. 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
1: And think about all the reasons you listen to St. Louis Public Radio. I mean, you just got a crash course from Emily on the Public Broadcasting Act, but also there's so many revealing stories about health, science, and environment. In late August, we introduced you to huilacoche, a gnarly corn fungus that's long been dreaded by Midwestern farmers. And it was the first time it was put on my radar. Have you heard of it before?
0: I had it in an aioli like seven years ago. It was really good. No. It kind of was freaky, though, when I looked at what it looked like.
1: Oh, for sure.
0: I was a little scared to eat it, but it was good.
1: Our visuals editor took phenomenal photos. I'm very intrigued. I'm like, how do people eat this? But people love it. So I really can't wait to try it myself. It's been a long time culinary luxury in Mexico. Now, farmers, chefs, and a vegetable broker are bringing it to our plates here in St. Louis. 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
0: And speaking of food and, you know, how St. Louis Public Radio expands your horizons, this morning there's a fresh new copy of Jessica Rogan's now monthly, basically column article, ongoing series on St. Louis restaurants that opened and closed in the last month. And this is something we've taken to. We talk about it on our talk show, St. Louis on the Air, with her and Abby Lurico and Elaine Cha. I really love these segments and these articles because it really gets me hyped to where I need to go in the next month, what I might be interested in checking out. 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
9: Live from NPR News in Washington, I'm Corva Coleman. President Trump has vowed to campaign for Republican candidates in 35 of the country's most competitive races, but he's kicking off his campaign stops today in Oklahoma. That's a solidly Republican state, not considered a battleground. NPR's Franco Ordonez says Trump will be able to test some of his campaign pitches on GOP voters.
10: This is partly making sure that his supporters show up, Trump supporters. The challenge that Republicans have long had is turning out low propensity voters when Trump is not on the ballot. And this trip to Oklahoma and Alabama is part of an effort to make sure those voters do come out next month for the midterms.
9: NPR's Franco Ordonez reporting. A group of small companies and nearly two dozen states are challenging President Trump's latest effort to impose double-digit tariffs on nearly everything the U.S. imports. NPR's Scott Horsley reports opponents of the tariffs have made their case before a specialized trade court.
11: After two earlier rounds of worldwide tariffs were struck down by the courts, the Trump administration imposed a new set of import taxes, relying on a different trade law called Section 301. Plaintiff's lawyer Pratik Shah argues that law is designed to go after individual countries that behave badly, not virtually every U.S. trading partner.
12: It would be a massive transfer of taxing power from Congress to the executive to allow them to forego the country-specific sort of findings that 301 requires.
11: U.S. importers paid more than $20 billion in tariffs last month, but the government also refunded $11 billion from earlier tariffs that were ruled illegal. Scott Horsley, NPR News, Washington.
9: The Senate has confirmed Acting Labor Secretary Keith Sonderling to the position. Sonderling has run the agency since former Labor Secretary Lori Chavez de Remer left. She'd been accused of abusing her office. Britain's prime minister says UK authorities have strong indications Iran was involved in an incident last weekend near an airbase in England that U.S. forces also use. Five men were arrested. Fellow Marks reports from London, British and U.S. officials are jointly investigating.
13: Police detained the British men, all in their 20s and from London, on Sunday near RAF Fairford, a base American bombers have flown from during this year's strikes on Iran. They were held on suspicion of explosives offences and preparing an act of terrorism, then released on bail the next day. Police say three small trucks found at the scene contained gasoline but no explosives. Speaking to British broadcasters, Prime Minister Andy Burnham offered little concrete information about the alleged plot or Iran's potential involvement, adding only the investigation remains complex and serious, and he'd share more details soon. Iran denies any role, though has previously warned that any bases used to attack its territory would constitute legitimate targets. For NPR News, I'm Willem Marks in London.
9: This is NPR.
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15: This is St. Louis Public Radio News. I'm Jonathan All. U.S. Senator Eric Schmidt is facing a national firestorm for how he questioned former special counsel Jack Smith during a Senate hearing. Schmidt drew widespread ridicule when he accused Smith of going to an Atlanta Hawks game in Atlanta as part of an investigation of President Trump, when Smith really went to an Iowa Hawkeyes game in Maryland. He told other news outlets that he was seeking to ask relevant questions and hasn't apologized. University of Missouri St. Louis political science professor Anita Mannion says Schmidt's unwillingness to admit he made a mistake is telling.
16: You're telling people that you'd rather protect yourself, your image, and your performance than get to the facts and the truth. And so I think that's why this story doesn't seem to be going away right now.
15: Smith spent Tuesday answering hostile questions from GOP senators about how he investigated and sought to prosecute Donald Trump. For the Ville recently transformed an empty lot into a small park in the Ville neighborhood. The green space will be home to permanent public art and can hold up to 200 people for various activities. St. Louis Public Radio's Andrea Henderson reports.
17: Gerald Bevin is thrilled to see people utilizing the land next to his home for the first time in more than a decade. It's called Lincoln Market Park, a mini green space at Martin Luther King Boulevard and Whittier Street. He says the Ville neighborhood has lost a lot of its luster over the years, and the May 2025 tornado made it worse, so it deserves new life. Bevin hopes the park inspires children to move and engage creatively with the community.
18: We need more than anything, as being older people, to show our young people that we have concern and interest in our communities growing and becoming better.
17: Bevin says the park will continue to tell the Ville's story of service and community. I'm Andrea Henderson, St. Louis Public Radio.
15: Trail cameras have confirmed a mountain lion is moving in a circular motion around the Carbondale area in the Shawnee National Forest in southern Illinois. Chris Jakes is the Large Carnivore and Invasive Species Program Manager at the Illinois Department of Natural Resources. He says the animal may have traveled from hundreds of miles away.
19: They are obligated to move away from the areas that they were born, and, you know, otherwise they risk, you know, certainly injury by resident toms, dominant males, tomcats.
15: If you encounter a mountain lion, the National Park Service advises not to run because that will activate the animal's instinct to chase. Instead, stand and face the animal, make eye contact, and do all you can to appear larger, such as raising your arms, which is how Mike Schrand approaches me until I've had my second cup of coffee. This is St. Louis Public Radio News. I'm Jonathan Aull.
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20: It's Morning Edition from NPR News. I'm Amy Martinez in Los Angeles, California.
21: And I'm Michelle Martin in Washington, D.C. Good morning. Passengers on a flight from Dubai to Tel Aviv are describing what happened on board a Fly Dubai airplane that caused them to make an emergency landing in Saudi Arabia.
20: The plane signaled a distress call on Wednesday after one of the pilots apparently stabbed the other pilot and seemed to be trying to crash the plane with everyone on board. Many of the passengers were Israelis, and officials in Israel are calling it an attempted terrorist attack, although the motive is still unknown.
21: NPR's Kat Longstorff is with us now from Tel Aviv. Good morning, Kat.
22: Hey, good morning.
21: It sounds like a really harrowing situation on that plane. What can you tell us?
22: So yeah, like you said, the plane was operated by Fly Dubai. That's an airline based in the UAE. There's still a lot we don't know, but Israeli Prime Minister Benjamin Netanyahu put out a statement after speaking with some of the passengers who told him that the plane went into a spin and began to plunge as one of the pilots was trying to sabotage the aircraft systems after stabbing his co-pilot. He said some passengers sprang into action and were able to enter the cockpit after the pilot, who was stabbed, unlocked the cockpit door during the attack. Those passengers managed to subdue the attacker. Israeli officials released a video of Netanyahu talking to one of those passengers, a man named Yaniv Hayun. Once he landed back in Israel, Hayun's clothes were still covered in blood in the video. He described how he put the attacker in a chokehold and pulled the plane's controls up to try to right it. Hayun says he's a plumber, but he thought to do that after seeing it in a TV show. He also said that there happened to be another flight crew on the plane who jumped in to help land it.
21: That's incredible.
22: Yeah.
21: You were at the airport in Tel Aviv last night as the passengers arrived there. What was that like?
22: Yeah, it was really hectic. The arrivals area was filled with journalists and family members. The passengers slowly emerged, dragging their suitcases behind them. Some were crying, some smiling, looking relieved, and some just looked really tired. There were also quite a few families with children. I talked to one passenger named Dan Zoller. He was traveling with his wife and two small children on the flight. He confirmed a lot of what Netanyahu said, that he saw three other passengers throw themselves on that co-pilot who was attacking his colleague and capture him. And he said he was trying to just distract his son during the incident, to tell him that what was happening wasn't normal.
23: I told him that it's something that happened like once in 25 years, that I want him to be calm, and we are happy to come back.
22: That seemed like the overwhelming feeling from people, just happy to have 2 feet back on solid ground.
21: Yeah, I hear people, I think, singing in the background, I think, sort of to welcome people back. Do we know anything about the co-pilot who carried out this attack?
22: We don't know much. Both the pilot and the co-pilot are alive. They're being interviewed by investigators in Saudi Arabia. The UAE has also opened an investigation, and Netanyahu has said Israel will be involved. The pilot, who was stabbed, is from India. Both Netanyahu and India's prime minister have commended him. And the co-pilot who did the attacking is from Oman. It's still unclear if he was acting alone.
21: And what's been the response in Israel to all of this?
22: this is the top story here, with the four passengers who entered the cockpit being hailed as heroes who saved the lives of 175 people on board, according to Israeli officials. You know, it comes at a particularly political time here in Israel, as national elections, which will determine whether Netanyahu remains prime minister, are less than a month away. He's been campaigning on this idea that he alone can protect Israelis from the threats that Israel faces. So this incident on the plane will almost certainly be a talking point in the coming weeks.
21: That is NPR's Kat Lonsdorf in Tel Aviv. Kat, thank you.
22: Thank you.
20: Ron Alvarado joins us now to discuss how pilots train for an attack in flight. He's a retired commercial pilot who also served as a U.S. Marine aviator. He's now the chief operating officer of Aero Consulting Experts. Ron, what's your understanding, based on what you know of what happened, that had to go right to save the lives of the passengers on this plane?
3: Well, what went right away, of course, is the heroic captain who managed to open up that cockpit door. If that did not happen, this would be a different story. There would be a story about the 174 deaths, but this courageous captain had the wherewithal, while being attacked and stabbed, to hold off the attacker, the co-pilot, the first officer of this aircraft, and he, using a foot or some type of a device, he unlocked the cockpit door, he alerted other passengers, and those four heroic passengers penetrated the flight deck and subdued the passenger, similar to what occurred on 9/11, Flight 93, Scott Beamer. Let's roll.
20: Now, Ron, I know you serve as a federal flight deck officer, essentially an air marshal. If you had been on that flight, if the pilot doesn't open that cockpit door, what are your options at that point?
3: Well, the options, as a trained federal flight deck officer, we're trained in hand-to-hand combat. We're trained in how to subdue a person inside the cockpit, very close confined quarters. So I would imagine this, if I were in that Fly Dubai aircraft, if this was an American-owned airline and I'm flying with a gun, more than likely this person would go for my gun. And then, that being said, there are other measures for me to dislodge and to neutralize the threat inside the flight deck. But normally, pilots are not trained in these type of tactics, if you will. We're not trained going through a U.S.-trained airline how to subdue the pilot you're flying with.
20: Right. Yeah. I mean, when we think about an airplane takeover, it usually, I mean, I would imagine, if you're going to imagine it, starts in the cabin. It doesn't start in the cockpit. If you're the captain of this flight, I mean, what would you rather deal with?
3: Well, obviously, it is better to have the threat outside the flight deck, outside that reinforced cockpit door. And those doors are reinforced nowadays because of 9/11. And ALPA, Airline Pilot Association, the union in the United States, they're working on a secondary barrier to keep people from penetrating the flight deck. So, of course, if you're the captain of the aircraft and there is an attack, it is better to have it outside that flight deck. Therefore, the captain can rapidly descend the aircraft and land safely at the nearest airport.
20: I mean, at that point, how does an airline pilot notify air traffic controllers that someone is trying to take over the aircraft? They're trying to fend them off, but also maybe they have to let people know what's going on, too.
3: Of course. So, verbally, it would be optimum to make a mayday call outside the flight deck to air traffic control. But if that cannot be done for whatever reason, there's a squawk code. There's actually a piece of equipment in the flight deck where a four-digit code can be entered, and that alerts the entire world that that aircraft is being hijacked.
20: And at that point, I mean, does a country's military need to get involved at that point?
3: Yes. Yeah, so according to International Civil Aviation Organization rules, all air traffic control, primarily all traffic control agencies all over the world, they're very familiar with that code. When they see it, they're going to alert their military command, and more than likely there will be fighter aircraft dispatched to intercept that aircraft. In North America, that would be NORAD, NORAD launching aircraft to go after the aircraft that's being hijacked.
20: In this instance, we had an example of heroic passengers, but in a situation like this, I mean, what do you advise people to do on a plane when they realize that something like this is happening?
3: If something like this were to occur on an airplane, follow the instructions of your flight crew, because believe it or not, especially after yesterday, all flight crew people who are going through training or recurrent training, they will be advised what to do in this type of a situation. And of course, the pilots will have additional training based upon what occurred yesterday. But if you're sitting in the back, you're a passenger, listen to your flight crew. Do not try to be a hero unless the opportunity is there for you to act. Similar to Scott Beamer, you got to take control the aircraft. Do not let the terrorists win.
20: And what a calculus that is, right? To try and figure out, am I needed in this moment or do I just play it safe?
3: It's a gut reaction. And obviously, 9/11, Flight 93, they knew what was going to occur. And then also yesterday, these passengers, primarily four passengers, one of them being an Israeli plumber, they knew what to do. Instinctively, they wanted to save the aircraft, save people aboard that aircraft.
20: Ron Alvarado is a retired military and commercial pilot and the chief operating officer of Aero Consulting Experts. Captain Alvarado, thank you.
3: Thank you.
0: 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Good morning. I'm Emily Woodbury here with Laura Hamden.
22: Good morning.
0: You know, Laura, one of the things that people say they love about St. Louis Public Radio is that, you know, we make your world bigger. We take you places and introduce you to people and ideas you might not have discovered on your own. That's why you listen to Morning Edition. That's why you start your day with us. And you, while you rely on us, we truly rely on you. 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This year, next year, every year for the foreseeable future. 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
22: 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And we just felt that yet again in our region with the recent layoffs at the Belleville News Democrats. 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
0: You mentioned the Belleville News Democrat. You know, it was, time is an illusion. Was it a couple years ago that we lost the Riverfront Times?
22: Yes. Yeah.
0: You know, in today's media environment, you can feel kind of powerless. Mm-hmm. I feel that sometimes. Mm-hmm. But you actually do have a lot of power. 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
22: There are many ways. 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It's been a few, quite some years. Donate
0: yeah, I think
22: now.
0: This is a new new thank you gift.
22: Yes.
0: Really classy.
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20: It's Morning Edition from NPR News. I'm May Martinez in Los Angeles, California.
21: And I'm Michelle Martin in Washington, D.C. Good morning. The candidates to be California's next governor sparred in a nationally televised debate on CNN. From member station KQED, Guy Marzorati reports Wednesday's debate is likely to be the only meeting between Democrat Javier Becerra and Republican Steve Hilton.
6: Becerra came into the debate with a wide lead in public polling. The former Health and Human Services Secretary in the Biden administration had a clear strategy: invoke President Trump, who has endorsed Hilton.
7: Who's never balanced a budget the size of California, who's never actually been there to defend people against a tyrant like Donald Trump.
6: Hilton is a former Fox News commentator who's looking to become the first Republican to win California's governorship in 20 years. He says the solution to California's problems is breaking the Democratic stranglehold on state government.
8: All you ever say is Trump, Trump, Trump.
7: No, let me.
8: And that's nothing but an insult to every Californian who is desperate for something to change in this state, and all you're offering is more of the same.
6: The two sparred over Hilton's signature proposal to slash state income taxes. Hilton wants no taxes on the first $150,000 of income, with cuts for higher earners too.
8: I've been in every one of our 58 counties. The struggle that people face with the highest cost of living in the country and the highest taxes, you want to ask them to continue to pay taxes at the same rate?
6: Becerra argues the tax cut will blow a hole in the state budget.
7: Which means, of course, he'll take it out of our schools, he'll take it out of healthcare, he'll take it out of housing, and make the conditions even worse.
6: California's next governor will face immediate questions about how to regulate the state's booming artificial intelligence industry. Hilton said Becerra isn't up for the task.
10: How can we possibly trust you on this when you are funded by big tech and AI?
6: Becerra responded by pointing to his tenure as California's attorney general.
11: Want to answer? The answer is the reason you could trust me is because I have sued Meta. I have sued Amazon. I have sued Google. I have sued these very companies.
6: The candidates found agreement on one issue. Both said they'll be voting against Proposition 40, the proposed wealth tax on California billionaires. For NPR News, I'm Guy Marzorati in San Jose.
1: Good morning. I'm Laura Hamden here with Emily Woodbury.
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12: So Laura and I work in the newsroom. And Laura, I feel like a question I get a lot is like, how long are you working on stories? And the true answer is like, sometimes I'm working on a story for tomorrow that I just started. And sometimes I'm working, you know, a month ahead. But in May of 2025, things were a little bit different. An F3 tornado touched down in St. Louis. This destroyed lives and landscapes in its wake. And almost our entire newsroom, we kind of put what we were working on pause, and we all got together to provide timely and accurate information, asking tough questions of elected officials. And our reporters really led with humanity and empathy in our reporting. And we didn't just stop a few weeks out. We continued for the next year. We're still continuing to cover, you know, the recovery efforts from this tornado. And, you know, we heard from community members, you know, they appreciated our consistent extended coverage of the tornado and the recovery. So if you want to know if your gift to St. Louis Public Radio today will have a real impact, it really will. It will maintain our emergency alert system and sustain our newsroom so that we're ready to deliver critical information anytime the need arises, so you understand how recovery efforts are going in our region. This is impactful work. So start your monthly gift, support this effort with a donation at stlpr.org.
1: And we were able to do that reporting because of the relationships that our reporters and producers had built in this community leading up.
12: Yes.
1: That on May 16th last year, it wasn't the first time we were meeting some of these people. It wasn't the first time we were covering the systems that were in place. We had really built up a solid foundation to be able to hit the ground, like what are these, on the ground boots.
12: Yeah, boots on the ground
1: journalism. We were really able to deliver that service. 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
2: Live from NPR News in Washington, I'm Dave Mattingly. Investigators say they're still examining why the co-pilot of a Fly Dubai flight attacked the pilot yesterday, resulting in passengers storming the cockpit. The pilot from India is being called a hero for managing to unlock the cockpit door after being stabbed, allowing passengers to subdue the co-pilot and regain control of the Boeing 737. The airliner dropped 16,000 feet in less than a minute before a passenger and two off-duty pilots got the plane under control. It made an emergency landing at an airport in Saudi Arabia. At the time, it was on a flight from the United Arab Emirates to Tel Aviv. Ron Alvarado is a retired U.S. military and commercial airline pilot who's now the chief operating officer at Aero Consulting.
3: As a trained federal flight deck officer, we're trained in hand-to-hand combat. We're trained in how to subdue a person inside the cockpit, very close confined quarters. But we're not trained going through a U.S.-trained airline how to subdue the pilot you're flying with.
2: He was speaking to NPR's Morning Edition. The co-pilot is under arrest and said to be from Oman. Pennsylvania is reporting its fifth measles-related death this year. State health officials say this latest death was that of a woman in Lancaster County. This is NPR News from Washington.
15: This is St. Louis Public Radio News. I'm Jonathan Aul. The Missouri Department of Social Services is requiring documentation to verify SNAP eligibility effective today. St. Louis Public Radio's Sonal Churiwal reports.
9: Missourians will now have to present documents proving their eligibility when applying to SNAP. That might include rent payments, childcare receipts, and bank statements. The Department of Social Services says the change ensures consistency and accuracy in making determinations about eligibility. But policy advocates have concerns. Christine Woody is the Food Security Policy Manager at Empower Missouri. She says the changes are very troubling.
13: It's just going to require more manual documentation, more paperwork, and more human touches that ultimately will probably create more errors for a department that is already struggling.
9: Families already on SNAP are not immediately affected, but will have to present documents the next time they recertify eligibility. I'm Sonal Churiwal, St. Louis Public Radio.
15: Metro Transit wants feedback on a proposal to run single-car trains in the St. Louis Metrolink. The agency that operates the light rail system says the move would cut costs, increase sustainability, and extend the life of its vehicles. But many riders surveyed by Citizens for Modern Transit have concerns. They worry single-car trains could make it harder to accommodate bikes and wheelchairs and lead to crowding during peak hours. The public can attend two community meetings on the proposal. One is today at 3:30 at the North Hanley Transit Center. The other is tomorrow morning at the Central West End Transit Center at 6:30. In a new study, scientists say the evidence is clear that washing fresh produce reduces the pesticide residue on it. Rinsing and soaking fruits and vegetables in tap water helps, but soaking them in a solution mixed with vinegar or baking soda is even more effective. Danya De Matanek is with the Environmental Working Group that carried out the research.
14: The main message that can be pulled from this work is that washing your fruits or vegetables in any method you can is better than not washing them at all.
15: Studies show that many or most Americans have pesticide in their urine, and exposure from food is a key reason. Scientists are still trying to pin down what effect this has on human health. In sports, City SC beat the New York Red Bulls 3-0 last night. The Blues open their season tomorrow night in Dallas against the Stars. There's more news on our app and our website, stlpr.org. This is St. Louis Public Radio News. I'm Jonathan Aul.
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21: 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I'm Michelle Martin in Washington, D.C.
20: And I'm A. Martinez in Los Angeles, California. This year's El Niño climate pattern is already affecting extreme weather around the planet, and it still hasn't peaked. Forecasts show it's likely to be the strongest ever recorded. It's why many climate scientists are saying it's crucial to study this El Niño to help improve forecasts. But federal researchers are already behind. Joining us now is NPR's Lauren Sommer to explain why that is. Lauren, I'm here in Los Angeles. It's all I hear about every day, all day, is El Niño, El Niño, El Niño. So why is this one so noteworthy?
16: Yeah, well, basically, it's a whopper. I mean, it's looking like a record breaker. Already, water in the Pacific Ocean around the equator is extremely warm, and that's how El Niño is measured. All that warm water releases a lot of heat to the atmosphere, and that will change weather patterns all winter. In the U.S., it can mean really catastrophic flooding in the southern half of the country. El Niños, you know, they only happen every few years, and super El Niños like this one are even rarer. So the last time there was a super El Niño, back in 2015 and 16, federal researchers jumped at the chance to study it.
17: So how do they do that?
16: Researchers at NOAA, which is the National Oceanic and Atmospheric Administration, wanted to get measurements of what was happening in the Pacific because, you know, there's just not as much weather information collected over the ocean as there is on land. I spoke to Randy Dole, who worked on the project at NOAA and has since retired. He says usually big field projects can take 5 years to plan at NOAA, but they knew they had a unique opportunity and had to move faster.
18: You can do research after an event's over for years or decades, but you'd have to get observations during the event. And so we were going to do whatever we could to get data that could be used both at the current time and in the future.
16: So they put together a rapid research campaign in the Pacific using planes, ships, lots of weather balloons, even an unmanned aircraft to measure that El Niño. And they collected a lot of data.
17: All right. So that was then 2015, 2016. What's the federal government planning for this El Niño?
16: NOAA says it's sending a few autonomous watercrafts, kind of like drones, that will sail into the El Niño. Researchers are also looking for other projects internally, but the agency told me it won't match the same resources as last time. And what they do is still contingent on Congress.

0: scientist with the University of California Agriculture and Natural Resources.
1: We rarely have opportunities like this, and I almost hesitate to call it an opportunity given that it's likely going to harm a lot of people around the world in the meantime, but from a scientific perspective, it is a big natural experiment.
0: You know, El Niño involves very complex processes that happen in both the ocean and the atmosphere, and there are still aspects of that that aren't well understood. There's also big questions about whether climate change is making El Niños more intense. So experts say using this El Niño as a learning opportunity is important and ultimately could improve the forecasts that help communities prepare and even save lives.
2: That's NPR's Lauren Sommer. Lauren, thanks.
0: Thank you.
3: 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I'm Emily Woodbury here with Laura Hamden.
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3: 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I'm Michelle Martin.
4: And I'm A. Martinez. Here's one tool the Trump administration is using to pressure undocumented immigrants to leave the country themselves. Civil fines of up to $1.8 million per person. 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
5: In the city of Gastonia, near Charlotte, several tenants were recently evicted from an aging apartment complex. Tito Savillon was hired to do what he does best, remodel the apartments. With paint-stained hands and jeans, this is how Savillon has made his American dream happen ever since he migrated from Honduras more than a decade ago. But this dream is in jeopardy. This summer, Savillon got a letter saying he owes the Department of Homeland Security more than $1 million. Savillon is undocumented, and the government says he, quote, willfully failed to leave the U.S. after receiving a removal order in 2023 under the Biden administration.
6: I have a family. That's the only that really matters that I have over here, you know?
5: Paying the fine is out of the question, and so is leaving his U.S. citizen wife, his stepson, his business, and the southern state he now calls home.
6: I don't have a reason to get back in Honduras anyway. In my country, everything can be dangerous. Some places where I live, you know. And I think, like, you can do it well in this country if you can have a way to do it good, you know.
5: Savillon says he had no clue about a removal order, and the notice of the fines was the first time he heard about this. Lawyers have told him his best option is to try to gain legal status through his spouse. DHS says in a statement that by mid-July, it had issued more than 100,000 civil fines, totaling more than $84 billion. DHS says those fines include up to $1,000 for each day that a person hasn't self-deported since receiving a removal order. Savillon's family, like his father-in-law, Ricky Robinson, has come to his defense.
7: Where's he going to get $1 million? Have it in his back pocket? That's a scary tactic.
5: Robinson voted for Trump in the 2024 election. He says he regrets his decision now.
7: He said that he was going to get the criminal aliens. If you're just because you came across the border and you've done nothing but start your business, start a family, haven't committed any crimes, no, he never said anything about going after people like that.
5: Immigration policy swings with each administration. But Congress set up the conditions of a flawed system, says Aaron Reichlin Melnick of the American Immigration Council.
8: The last time Congress made any changes to our immigration enforcement system was 1996.
5: That law blocks people from returning to the U.S. for up to 10 years if they had unlawful presence. But it also kept a lot of migrants from leaving the U.S. when historically they would move back and forth, says Reichlin Melnick.
8: 25, 30 years later, we are seeing the problems of a system where no one can fix their papers until Congress actually gets its act together and changes the law.
5: Today's government says these immigrants have willfully failed to self-deport. But many have stayed while trying to get legal status, says Hassan Shafiqullah with the Legal Aid Society of New York.
9: If I'm on a pathway to get a green card through my U.S. citizen spouse, self-petition, green card, whatever, there's so many different ways that people get status in this country, why should I self-deport?
5: The Legal Aid Society of New York is part of a class action lawsuit against the Trump administration to challenge these fines. While a decision is pending, people like Savillon hope a judge will put a temporary pause on these fines. For NPR News, I'm Aaron Sanchez-Guerra in Charlotte, North Carolina.
0: 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Good morning. I'm Laura Hamden here with Emily Woodbury.
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0: You count on us to keep doubling down on journalism that helps us all make sense of a world that keeps shape-shifting and will not let up, but our funding needs to keep up with our reporting, especially now that we're running on no federal funding. 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
0: And I want to take a moment to plug the St. Louis Public Radio voter guide that we have up already ahead of the November election, since absentee voting is already underway. But our voter guide is such a great example of the public service that we want to provide our community members. 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It has the information about the propositions that people are going to be voting up on that might read as confusing when people are seeing them on the ballot for the first time. But we have that information up already to help you make sense of it all, so you go to that poll confident and informed. 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
3: I'm Michelle Martin.
10: And I'm Steve Inskeep. The Trump administration is deciding whether to follow through on a threat. The administration publicly threatened a whole-of-government campaign to, quote, systematically dismantle the International Criminal Court for investigating Americans or Israelis. Over the summer, the U.S. threatened increased sanctions against the court. We have an idea of what this would look like because the U.S. already sanctioned some individuals working for the court, including Judge Kimberly Prost. She's Canadian. 6 years ago, she authorized an investigation of the war in Afghanistan,
11: which covered all of the alleged crimes committed in Afghanistan, ISIS, Taliban, and included a small component related to the United States.
10: Prosecutors never did investigate Americans, but they could have. The ICC is a world court based at The Hague in the Netherlands. It prosecutes war crimes and other crimes against humanity. The United States helped to create it, but never joined it. And the Trump administration asserts that it violates U.S. sovereignty and also targets Israel. Last year, the U.S. cut off Judge Prost from the global financial system. How quickly did your life begin to change?
11: Almost immediately. So one of the most significant impacts is you immediately lose all your credit cards. Doesn't matter where they were issued. Mine were issued in the Netherlands and Canada. They're immediately canceled. And then you start to lose services from American companies. Completely randomly, though. You don't know when something's going to happen. But with me, it was Amazon, for example. I went home and Alexa wouldn't talk to me.
10: Ah, you mean you had one of those smart speakers and it suddenly got dumb?
11: Exactly. That's the length to which these sanctions can reach.
10: You still have a bank that can receive your paycheck from the ICC?
11: Yes, I do have some banking services that banks have agreed to provide me here in the Netherlands and in my home country in Canada. But I emphasize that these sanctions are American sanctions. They are not binding in any way on companies outside of American companies. And yet we have this massive overcompliance by companies because exactly what you've mentioned, they have business interests with the United States, so they comply. One of the most egregious issues that's arisen for us is the company that provides medical insurance for the court, of which I'm a part, is refusing. It's a French company, AXA, and they're refusing to pay my medical insurance claims.
10: Hmm. Does that mean?
11: And they're not under by law required to do that. It's a business decision.
10: Does that mean you are uninsured?
11: Effectively, at the moment, yes.
10: Do you think if you quit your job as a judge, you would get better treatment?
11: Well, let me assure you one thing. I will never quit my job as a judge. And these methods that they're using, these coercive measures, are completely futile because I can assure you that I, along with all my colleagues here at the court, the prosecutors and the judges who've been sanctioned, we continue to carry out our jobs objectively, independently, and in accordance with the oath that we've taken. And that will never change. And the ICC will continue to try and end impunity for these horrible crimes and bring justice to victims.
10: What do you make of the American arguments against the ICC, which are rooted in American sovereignty, the idea that Americans should judge Americans and that some people in this country don't want to hand even a fragment of that authority over to some foreign court?
11: Yes, I think what's really important for people to realize is that this court is no threat at all to any national jurisdiction. This court operates entirely complementary. So when there are allegations of horrific crimes, we expect, we hope, we want states to investigate them, including non-states parties like the United States. We only intervene when no one is taking any action and there's horrific allegations of crimes.
10: It sounds like your assertion is the ICC should have the power to investigate and charge an American military officer, say, if they have committed a war crime and you judge that no country is investigating properly.
11: If it's committed on the territory, this is very important, of a state party, we have no jurisdiction with respect to the United States writ large. But if these crimes are alleged to have taken place on a state party, which Afghanistan is, to the Rome Statute, then just as the law of Afghanistan applies, they've accepted that the court's law and the court's power to investigate applies. So that is the only context in which we are able to investigate.
10: Kimberly Prost is a judge at the International Criminal Court who's been sanctioned by the United States. Thanks so much.
11: Thanks a lot.
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1: And we are here to thank you for spending time with us this morning and to ask you to think about why you're listening today. 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More than 28,000 1,000 people have stepped up to support us over the past year. 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
12: Live from NPR News in Washington, I'm Corva Coleman. Stocks open mixed this morning as oil prices climb. NPR's Scott Horsley reports the Dow Jones Industrial Average slipped nearly 200 points in early trading.
13: Crude oil prices inched higher, with the international benchmark once again topping $100 a barrel. Retail gasoline prices in the U.S. dipped overnight. AAA says the average price of regular gas is now $4.41 a gallon. The average price of diesel fuel is $6.38. About a third of the states in the country have reduced or suspended their gasoline tax in an effort to give drivers some short-term relief. Ohio lawmakers voted yesterday to lift that state's gas tax for 90 days. And Keith Sonderling will keep his job as U.S. Labor Secretary. The Senate confirmed Sonderling's appointment on Wednesday. He's been acting secretary for the last 5 months. Scott Horsley, NPR News, Washington.
12: The government of the United Arab Emirates says it has opened an investigation into what happened on a flight from Dubai to Tel Aviv following its emergency landing yesterday. The UAE says prosecutors are looking into whether the incident is linked to terrorist activity. NPR's Aya Batrawi has more.
14: The fly-Dubai plane was carrying 174 mostly Israeli passengers when it made an emergency landing in Saudi Arabia on Wednesday, following what the airline says was an altercation in the cockpit. Israel's Prime Minister Benjamin Netanyahu says one of the pilots stabbed the other. Saudi Arabia confirms both pilots were hospitalized. President Trump says he was updated about the plane's emergency landing by Netanyahu. Netanyahu, who's facing a tough re-election this month centered around security, was filmed meeting an Israeli passenger after their arrival to Tel Aviv last night. The passenger is seen telling Netanyahu how he got into the cockpit, put the attacker in a chokehold, and pulled on the control stick to stop the plane from nosediving. Fly Dubai suspended all flights to Tel Aviv following the incident. Aya Batrawi, NPR News, Riyadh, Saudi Arabia.
12: One of Iraq's most powerful militias, backed by Iran, says it will stop its attacks. NPR's Jane Araf reports from Baghdad. The U.S. military withdrew from Iraq yesterday.
15: Kataib Hezbollah said in a statement that the Islamic resistance had won this round against what it called the U.S. occupation. The U.S. on Wednesday announced it had withdrawn its military forces and closed the headquarters here of an anti-ISIS coalition it has led since 2014. The Islamic Resistance is a grouping of Iran-backed militias that have frequently claimed attacks against U.S. targets in Iraq. Kataib Hezbollah directed its fighters to stop all attacks, apart from targeting aircraft, violating Iraqi airspace. Jane Araf, NPR News, Baghdad.
12: Stocks had turned negative on Wall Street. The Dow Jones Industrials are now down 226 points. This is NPR.
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17: This is St. Louis Public Radio News. I'm Jonathan All. Teachers in the Cahokia School District have rejected a contract proposal. The union announced last night the membership turned down a tentative contract that is its bargaining team agreed with to with the district, avoiding a strike that was set to start last Friday. The union did not release specific vote totals. The teachers have been working under the terms of an old contract since last summer. The union and district were bargaining over teacher salaries, health insurance, curriculum, and lesson plans. The union also says its leadership will be communicating directly with the membership within the next several days regarding next steps. U.S. Senator Eric Schmidt is facing a national firestorm over how he questioned former special counsel Jack Smith during a Senate hearing. St. Louis Public Radio's Jason Rosenbaum reports that the GOP official isn't acknowledging that he got his facts wrong.
18: Schmidt drew widespread ridicule when he accused Smith of going to an Atlanta Hawks game in Atlanta as part of an investigation of President Trump, when Smith really went to an Iowa Hawkeyes game in Maryland. Some of Schmidt's Democratic colleagues called on him to apologize, especially since he called Smith a dirtbag after mixing up the teams. Schmidt told a reporter for TMZ DC, though, that he stands by his line of questioning.
19: Jack Smith is not credible. He gave his answer, and I guess that's his answer.
18: Smith spent Tuesday answering hostile questions from GOP senators about how he investigated and sought to prosecute Trump. I'm Jason Rosenbaum, St. Louis Public Radio.
17: 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The small park is located at Martin Luther King Drive and Whittier Street. The quarter-acre lot will include leisure space and a sculpture by popular artist Nick Cave. For the Ville is hosting a free tree planting event in the park next Thursday. There's more news on our app and our website, stlpr.org. A chance of showers, thunderstorms possible today, cloudy with a high near 90. 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
20: This is 1A. I'm Jen White, broadcasting from New Hampshire Public Radio in Concord, New Hampshire. It's the first day of October. For nine prominent people in the Washington, D.C. area, that means it's almost time to resume one of the most public parts of their jobs. By federal statute, a new Supreme Court term always begins on the first Monday in October. When the justices return to the bench this week, they will, as they always do, hear cases with the potential to reshape American life. On the docket this term, immigration, voting rights, religion and public funding for education, gun rights, and much more. Joining us now to help us sort through these cases is Pema Levy. She's a Supreme Court reporter for the progressive news outlet Mother Jones, and she joins us now from Washington, D.C. Pema, welcome back to the program.
2: Thank you for having me.
20: So let's walk through some of these cases the court plans to hear. One is called Suncor Energy v. County Commissions of Boulder County. This is a climate change case. What's the core question the judges will consider?
2: Yeah, this is a major climate change case out of Colorado, and it is actually interesting to answer your question because there are some very big and complicated questions coming out of this case. But I will say Boulder City and County are suing Suncor Energy and Exxon for damages relating to the effects of climate change. And there are dozens of other cases like this across the country. And Suncor and Exxon have appealed to the Supreme Court and said, please stop all of these suits. Please stop this suit. And, you know, in doing so, we hope you stop all these other suits as well. And the theory of their case is essentially that the fossil fuel industry is so big and so consequential. It crosses state borders, it crosses national borders, it implicates national security and international affairs. And therefore, that simply cannot be regulated by lawsuits from states. Only Congress can regulate that industry and impose damages on that industry. And so they are essentially asking the Supreme Court, under really broad and novel theories of something called preemption, that federal law and that the Constitution itself preempts all of these lawsuits from going forward.
20: So what's at stake here, depending on how the judges ultimately rule?
2: What's at stake is, on the one hand, potentially billions of dollars for the fossil fuel industry out of this litigation in Colorado and from states and localities across the country. Right now, Congress is not doing much, or if really anything, to mitigate climate change, right? But climate change is real and it is happening and it is having enormous effects on communities, and they are left holding the bag, spending millions and billions of dollars to deal with the fallout. And they're going to court to try to get the funds from the fossil fuel industry to deal with it. And so, you know, the bottom lines of these companies and the ability of communities to deal with climate change is certainly, you know, part of the outcome of this case. The other thing I'll say is that if the justices say, if they agree with the fossil fuel industry that this industry is just too big and too integral to our laws and to our international affairs to be held accountable by individual states and localities, there's no limiting principle that says, but that doesn't apply to pharmaceuticals, but that doesn't apply to AI, but that doesn't apply to cars, right? That doesn't apply to you know, any other sort of industry, because pretty much every industry at this point crosses state lines, presumably crosses international lines. So it is opening a can of worms, potentially.
20: Well, really briefly, Justice Samuel Alito announced on Monday he would recuse himself from the case, which means he won't participate in arguments or vote on it. He didn't give an explanation for why, but what does that recusal mean for the case's potential outcome?
2: Well, I have to say there's a lot of speculation about that, but no one knows for sure. Alito holds stock in two oil companies. He initially said he would not recuse, but then he changed his mind. He didn't say why, and he did recuse. One watchdog group had shown that not only does he hold stock in these oil companies, but that those same companies are involved in multiple of these other suits. And oil companies have also disclosed that these suits will affect their bottom lines, right? Mm-hmm. So he stood to gain financially by stopping these suits from going forward. So I think it is certainly the right call for him to recuse himself from this case. And, you know, where it goes, I don't know. I think there's a debate right now among court watchers. Like, does he think that the justices are not going to rule the way he wants on this case? And by the way, I assume he wants to help the oil industry, right? So he says, well, it doesn't matter. Or does he say, you know, did he get pressure from his colleagues that this looks really bad? You need to step aside. We just don't know.
6: Well, we'll watch that case as it plays out. Now, the court has ruled multiple times on gun rights and gun access in the past few terms. It's scheduled a gun case for this term as well, Viramontes v. Cook County. It's about AR-15 and semi-automatic rifles. Just as briefly as you can, Pema, what's the background on this case?
2: Yep, this is a consolidated case around two bans on semi-automatic rifles, one out of Cook County and the other out of Connecticut. This was a ban that was passed after the Sandy Hook mass shooting there at an elementary school. And gun groups and an individual from Illinois are saying that it is my constitutional right under the Second Amendment and the 14th Amendment that I can buy these weapons, that we can buy these weapons, and they should be open to the public. And so the question before the court is a huge gun case, is whether or not semi-automatic rifles like AR-15s should be something that each person has a constitutional right to. I mean, and by the way, we should say AR-15s can deliver 100 bullets in a minute, and with enhancements, up to 500 bullets in a minute, right? They can pierce concrete. You know, they can inflict mass slaughter. And so, you know, the question is, like, is this the kind of weapon that the founders thought every American should have access to?
6: Well, another issue the court keeps returning to, voting rights. The court essentially gutted Section 2 of the Voting Rights Act in its Calais decision earlier this year, and it has a case on voter registration rules on its upcoming docket. Briefly, what is the court being asked in that case?
2: Yeah, I will say, I think this case is, first of all, this is one of those cases where I think you learn a lot just from looking at the litigants, right? So this is the Republican National Committee on one side and the Democratic National Committee and Mi Familia Vota civil rights group and other civil rights groups and voting rights groups on the other side. The case is a little bit complicated because this is a case out of Arizona. Arizona has a unique voter registration system. But essentially, this is a case about something that the Trump administration has been pursuing in various ways since the president returned to office, which is, can you require people to provide proof of citizenship in order to register to vote? And secondly, how can you purge people from voter rolls if you suspect that they are not citizens? That's something where there are a lot of false positives. So you have to be very careful when you remove someone from the voting rolls because they often are eligible to vote and are indeed citizens almost all the time. This is a case that I think the Republican Party, the Republican challengers, are hoping will open the door to states implementing various ways to require proof of citizenship and various ways to limit how people who don't provide proof of citizenship can vote by mail, and also allow states to call their voter rolls more aggressively. And so I think, you know, this is a case about voting rights, and it, you know, this is coming after the midterms, but will probably, you know, depending on what happens, certainly have an effect on the next election.
6: Well, there's a newly added case on the Trump administration's third country deportations. This is something we've covered here on 1A. You can hear those conversations at the 1A.org. The court announced on Tuesday it would allow the administration to resume, for now, its deportation of immigrants to countries that aren't their own, that they don't have a connection to. But they fast-tracked this issue for consideration. What are the legal questions in this case?
2: Yeah, so this case involves what has been, I think, one of the most shocking practices of the current administration, which is taking people to countries they have no connection to without any ability to say, excuse me, I think I might be tortured here. I think I might be killed here. I think I might be imprisoned here. And without any opportunity to object, leave them in countries where they have no rights.
6: And we've got about 30 seconds here. So the case itself?
2: Yeah, so the case itself is whether or not this practice violates federal immigration law, the Convention Against Torture, and the Due Process Clause of the Constitution.
6: Well, we'll cover these cases as the court considers them. That's Pema Levy. She's a Supreme Court reporter for the progressive news outlet Mother Jones. Pema, thank you.
2: Thank you.
6: Coming up, we hear from the co-hosts of New Hampshire Public Radio's Civics 101 podcast about the importance of civics education, especially during an election season. And we want your questions. What civics questions do you have? Email us at 1A@WAMU.org. 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
6: This is 1A. I'm Jen White, broadcasting from New Hampshire Public Radio Studio in Concord, New Hampshire. In 5 weeks, more than 100 million people will vote in the 2026 midterm elections. Here in New Hampshire and across the country, that means elections for House, Senate, Governor, state legislatures, city councilors, school board members, and more. 2 years into President Trump's term, a war rages, and people tell pollsters they're worried about prices. Both parties remain unpopular. So that's the politics. But what do we know about the basic nuts and bolts of our elections and of our government? Do we know who's on the ballot or the positions we're being asked to vote for? Do we understand how our election system works, especially since it's been the target of baseless allegations of fraud from the president? What's the connection between a good civics education and a functioning political system? We've got two professionals who tackle these civics questions for a living. Joining me in studio at New Hampshire Public Radio are Hannah McCarthy and Nick Capodice. They're the co-hosts and senior editors of the hit politics
4: rather hit civics education podcast, Civics 101. It's produced by NHPR. Hannah, Nick, it's great to have you.
5: It is great to be here, Jen.
8: Absolute pleasure.
4: And we want to hear from you. What about the midterm elections do you have questions about? Do you have questions about what you've seen in news coverage of elections happening in your state or city? Email us at 1A@WAMU.org. So as we said, election day is less than 5 weeks away, but people are already voting early in some states. But beyond the horse race of polls or the day-to-day politics, there's this whole election system in motion right now in each state and county. And we'll hear a bit from your podcast, Civics 101, later. But what do you think most people don't know about how midterm elections work that you think is maybe the most important thing for them to know, Hannah?
5: I think a lot of people lose sight of the time, place, and manner as guarded by our Constitution, what that actually means. I think often we hear journalists say that, we see journalists say that in TV, on radio, in print. You know, states are in charge of the time, place, and manner of elections. And then we hear a lot of information about how the presidential administration is trying to affect, for example, the manner of elections. And those two things are in conflict because it is something that is guarded by the Constitution. But when you're hearing over and over again that there is someone or something saying, I'm going to change this, and then you have a Constitution that is guarding that, that confusion alone, I think, can lead voters to feel disempowered, to be not quite sure about what is going on when it comes to actually voting. In the case of this midterm, and we're thinking about, you know, mail-in ballot, absentee ballot changes that were ordered by the Trump administration, then you have to see what the courts have actually said, and then you have to ask whether or not your state, the one in charge of the time, place, and manner, is going to be implementing that. And so when it comes to what I wish more voters knew about approaching voting, approaching the midterm election, your local election officials are still in charge. They are still the ones who are determining the way that things are going to go. And those are the people you can look to for information about the election in your state, because it does vary from state to state. The way things look and behave vary from state to state. That doesn't mean they're not functioning. That actually means they are functioning exactly as the Constitution allows them to.
4: We hear from so many of our listeners who volunteer as poll workers, and I won't say that the Venn diagram is a circle, but the overlap is pretty close. And one of the things they say is, if you want to understand how elections work where you live, that is a great way to learn and to also then trust the system because you see how it works. Mm-hmm. Now, you both have covered midterms in depth on your podcast as part of this 5-part series, and this was for the last midterm election in 2022. You open with a list of 5 reasons why midterm elections matter.
9: So number one is the president is going to take it on the chin. Well, at least most of the time. Midterm elections many times are called a referendum on the president. And what that means is people are going to the polls, not so much just voting on local issues, which they do a lot, but they're really kind of judging and evaluating the president and deciding if they want to give them full rein to do what they're doing, or if they think that checks and balances might be in order to rein that president in a little bit.
24: So if you love the president, love, love, love what he's doing, this is a thumbs up. Or if you're super frustrated with the president, even though he's not on the ballot, you can take your frustrations out on his party.
25: So the midterm elections wind up being important because of what we get in the modern era is what's called surge and decline.
24: This is Dan Cassino.
25: I'm Dan Cassino, an associate professor of political science at Fairleigh Dickinson University. Now, political science spent a lot of time worrying about surge and decline, but the basic principle is this. Whichever party did better in the presidential election does worse in the midterm election.
4: Okay, Nick. So to what extent are we seeing this midterm follow this nearly cardinal rule?
26: Yeah. So, you know, what Dan Cassino, by the way, is one of our favorite guests to have on Civics. He breaks down these complicated issues so easily for folks like me to understand, which I adore. This midterm election, my goodness, it's looking to be a little bit different than ones in the past. We always say that midterm elections are a great time for you to flex your civic muscles because your vote matters a lot more because more people stay at home. Mm. I don't know if that's going to be the case in the upcoming midterms. So it's like, if you look at just campaign spending, right now the 2026 midterms are outspending the 2016 presidential election. Wow. Like, people really care about this one, and I think people are going to come out and vote a lot. But yes, it will be a referendum on the president.
4: But when we look at that increase in spending in the midterms, is that coming from, you know, the 10, 20, $30 donor, or is it coming from the billionaires who are pouring a ton of money into some of these races?
26: Yeah, we did an episode on billionaires in general, and yeah, it's coming from the billionaires. I just read a report that 25 people account for just under $1 billion in campaign spending for these upcoming midterms. We're looking at $2.6 billion total so far, and it could go up and up. It could be a record-breaking spend. Wow. But yeah, it's small people who have a lot of money. And this is important because, you know, if you're running for office and you're giving a speech, you used to be able to be, you know, you were giving that speech for a ton of people to try to get their vote or try to get their support. Now you can be giving a speech for an audience of one billionaire who's going to single-handedly fund your campaign.
4: Well, if you look at the 2022 midterms, President Biden and the Democratic Party didn't do that poorly. Now, they lost control of the House of Representatives. They lost a net of 9 seats in that election. But they did keep control of the Senate, Hannah. So what do you make of that last election when there wasn't a Republican red wave?
5: That is something that was a little bit unusual. I mean, I think it also speaks to who is actually turning out for various elections, right? And as Nick said, fewer people turn out for midterms. I think that was still true in 2022. The numbers will go up. They vacillate quite a bit. However, oftentimes, you know, the people who are not showing up for the general election are certainly not showing up for the midterm election. And that can sort of explain why you might not see these waves that were predicted. I think also you had the Democrats predicting this blue wave, which they did not see. You can also then look to the fact, well, Biden was elected, and then in the midterm, often you'll see parties saying, well, you know, let's get that wave going again. We had it before. But people will turn out for the general election who, again, will not turn out for the midterms. You really cannot rely on voters to necessarily show up and give you what you want for either wave during the midterms. I think it requires a very different approach. But as Nick was saying, in the 2026 midterm, this immense amount of spending and press coverage on it might result in yet another not quite predictable outcome when it comes to counting those votes.
4: Well, let's talk about that press coverage, because, you know, we can talk about the news media, but people get their information from a lot of sources that are not considered traditional news media outlets. But there are also, you know, an estimated 50 million Americans who don't have a source for local news anymore. So when we're talking about not the presidential race, but those down ballot races, Nick, what does the information landscape look like right now?
26: Jen, it's a little bit of a disaster.
4: Yeah.
26: Only because of the decline and I could say the death of local media, you know, local newspapers. So most people, including me, you know, you get into that ballot box you get into that voting booth and, you know, you got your phone out and you're sweating and you're like, I don't know who this person is who's running for registrar of deeds.
4: Right.
26: Or what that job even is. And that's what Hannah and I try to do in our show, is like break down all these jobs that are super, super important to your life that you might not know. We always say, you know, the person you elect locally is far more important to your day-to-day life than the, you know, big, sexy federal election. Mm-hmm. Whether or not you have a stop sign at the end of your street is more effective to your life, more impactful to your life than who is, you know, your senator. So, you know, it's really important in a midterm election to spend the time beforehand to, you know, research these people and research what these jobs are that you're going to be voting for.
4: But for people who are living in a place where there isn't enough local news coverage, where can they turn for this information, Hannah?
5: I find Ballotpedia to be unbelievably helpful when it comes to my own research. Mm-hmm. The fact that this organization breaks down the state and local elections so precisely, you can go and you can see what local elections are happening in your state. Ballotpedia is also covering the top 100 most populous cities who are having various elections, including 30 mayoral elections. Mm-hmm. And it is there that you can find that, for example, of those 30 mayoral elections, 29 of them are nonpartisan. What does that mean? It means that you may have to do a little bit more research to actually understand who someone is, because you're not going to see a little D or a little R or a little I next to that candidate's name. So the resources are out there. And even if you do not have that local coverage to Pernick's point, you can find out what form of government you live in. They vary. And you can find out whether your mayor has a great deal of power, maybe not so much. And you can find out, you know, if you are voting for a coroner or a register of deeds, what those roles are. And then ideally, you know, look to Facebook, look to Instagram. Candidates are sometimes putting out their policy positions right there, even if they're not being covered by the media.
4: Nick, there are so many races, on, especially on those down ballot races, where there's one candidate.
26: Yeah.
4: Right? There's not a choice. There's just one person. What do you suggest people do in those cases?
26: Well, you know, you should look at who that person is and decide if you wish to vote for them or not. You always have an option to leave, you know, something blank. I was thinking about this actually because, you know, when we compare democracies around the world, we see how they do voting and how they do like midterm elections. Some countries, I'm thinking of Australia in particular, you don't actually pick names. You just write numbers in names. It's all ranked choice voting and it's mandatory. Everybody has to vote. It's so different in the U.S. So when we have just one person, you should, you know, research that one person and decide whether or not you want to leave it blank.
4: We're talking to Nick Capodice and Hannah McCarthy. They're co-hosts and senior editors of the New Hampshire Public Radio podcast, Civics 101. We heard from Barbara in Michigan who says, I think native-born Americans should be able to answer the same civic questions that naturalized citizens do when they take their citizenship exam. And I should say the stats around that are pretty dismal.
26: Pretty bad, right?
4: Yeah. I'm Jen White. You're listening to 1A.
21: 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I'm Jonathan Aul. I'm here with David Hutchison. 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
1: I'm Kayvon Mansouri. I'm St. Louis Public Radio's economic development reporter. It's a really strange feeling to see people out on the street who say, I'm a supporter of St. Louis Public Radio. In my neighborhood, as I drive the street, sometimes I see a lot of our signs out there, the St. Louis Support Public Media, St. Louis Public Radio, 9PBS, and it always makes me smile really, really wide. And I remember we had a block party. Every St. Louis City resident, you know, they've been to one of their block parties, and we had one out a while back, and somehow it came up that I was a reporter at St. Louis Public Radio. And we, you know, we got in this huge conversation, and so many people were like, oh, I've supported for years. And, you know, that is beyond a lot of things in my life give me great joy. But, like, talking with someone on the street about why they support our journalism is one of the most rewarding things, because it means that they really get value out of the work that we do. You know, in a lot of lines of work, and even at newspapers, which I worked in previously, I always felt like it's kind of hard to find the good feedback, right? Sometimes you'll get a good story email. But when you run into someone who says, I support St. Louis Public Radio, you're running to someone who says, I support you. Thank you for going out into the field. Thank you for collecting the audio. Thank you for taking the extra time to make sure the story sounded just that much better. And it makes doing the work even more rewarding than it already is. Being a journalist is some of the most rewarding but punishing work you can do. Journalism will keep you alive, it'll kill you at the same time. But having these people who say, I've got your back, who aren't your coworkers, these are just people who say, I have your back, both I support you, but I'm also going to make sure you have a roof over your head.

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4: 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How can fear, stress, and trauma shape the political choices we make? 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Kate Woodsum untangles how emotional dysregulation can lead to more authoritarian choices and how to build a more peaceful and resilient society. And we'd love to hear from you. 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How so? Leave us a voicemail at 855-236-1212. 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Now back to our discussion about civics education, the midterm elections, and the connection between our system of government and our current politics. We're here with Hannah McCarthy and Nick Capodice. They're the co-hosts and senior editors of Civics 101. That's a long-running podcast from New Hampshire Public Radio that explains how our government and our democracy work. And we're hearing from you, too. Grant in California emailed, "We generally recognize that civics lie at the foundation of our democracy. Civics education must return and be structured around building both passion and the skills to engage with people who are different from ourselves. That includes listening. Generally recognize that civics lie at the foundation of our democracy. Civics education must return and be structured around building both passion and the skills to engage with people who are different from ourselves. That includes listening, building consensus, the role of compromise, and civic engagement to build strong communities that bridge our differences. The bottom line is that if we don't get this right with the next generation, the other stuff they learn in school is not going to matter much." Grant, thanks for that message. I'm curious to hear from both of you, you know, not where you see the distinction between civics education and actual civic engagement. Nick?
5: Yeah, so, by the way, that sentiment is true. Like, I'm always an advocate for, you know, civic engagement and for learning civics. I think it's also important to note, we were talking about this earlier, Hannah, that it is one of the most, if not the only, bipartisan issues that remain in the United States. Mm-hmm. Everybody on the left and the right is like, yes, we should have more civics education. And the reason it's important is this, I was hearing Richard Haass speak, and you know he's the guy who used to be the president of the Council on Foreign Relations. And he's like, we're not born learning geometry or algebra or that the mitochondria is the powerhouse of the cell.
6: Right.

0: Why is it expected that we are born knowing how to be citizens and how to engage civically and how to be a member of a thriving, you know, democratic republic? Why is that the one thing that's assumed? And as a result, our numbers are pretty dismal. You know, civics is the second worst scoring subject right now in the United States, according to the nation's report card. The only thing worse is U.S. history.
1: Well, that's fun.
0: Yeah, 22% proficiency, but perhaps that is tied to the fact that in 2022, I believe the number was for every American student in the United States was given $50 federally towards STEM education. And towards civics education, it was 5 cents. So the number has increased. It's now 50 cents per student per year as opposed to $50 per student per year. But like Grant was saying, like, this is how you can become a citizen when you grow up. And like Hannah was saying earlier, this is the most important thing, how to talk with people, how to negotiate, how to compromise. Mm-hmm. We are seeing an effect, perhaps, that, you know, in civility in modern politics today, we're seeing a decline in that at the same time that students are not taking as much civics in the classroom.
1: I remember we were on a trip to, I believe we were in Birmingham. We took the show down there and we did a public event. And if I got the city wrong, forgive me. But there was a young woman in the audience who talked about when she's feeling overwhelmed politically, she goes micro and she looks at what she can do in her community to serve others, and that helps her feel more connected, but also just more grounded, and it would relieve the sensation of feeling overwhelmed, but also powerless. And Hannah, I think when we think about civic engagement, it's not just about voting. It goes far beyond that.
2: It does go far, far beyond that. I've been thinking about this a lot as a journalist working on a show that, you know, often covers the federal landscape, the national landscape. But when it comes to actually ensuring that the public feels that they can use the tools that we are attempting to provide them with, that, I think, comes by way of feeling empowerment in your neighborhood, on your street, in your town, perhaps. And in order to feel that sense of empowerment, you do have to go micro. I love that idea because so often there's not an immense amount that you can do about the big, loud stuff up here. But you are a lot closer to being able to do something about that if it concerns you, if you first feel a sense of empowerment at the local level. And I think that that starts with, you know, when there's a town council meeting, you know, again, exactly how much power your mayor has. You know that when you're voting for a school board member, that school board member is able to do X, Y, and Z. And beyond the ballot box, then how do you interact with that person? Then you can follow up. You as a citizen have engaged, and then you can continue to ask those questions, continue to follow up, and sort of hold power to account on that smaller level. That is, I think, where we both feel that sense of empowerment. And it's also, I think, a shield against the fear and anxiety that comes from feeling like you can't do anything at that bigger level.
1: We got this email from Bill who says, given the importance of understanding civics and shaping the future of our country, why do your guests think this is not more taught? This isn't taught more widely in American primary and secondary schools? And what can be done to get more widespread adoption of civics education in school? So, Nick, why?
0: Yeah, well, I do want to say one thing, though, first, which is it seems a bit dismal if we look at the federal level to answer the question. But things are happening right now on the state and local level. It seems like that's kind of all we're championing today is state and local, but it is true. Like, civics education on the state level is starting to boom in the last 5 years. There's over 240 bills right now in the House, in various houses across the country in 40 different states, changing how we do civics education. We're really trying to bring up that rather low proficiency. As to why it's been so low for so long, there's so many reasons. You can blame Sputnik. You can blame the space race. You can blame, what was the thing we were talking about? Like the change, the lack
2: the
0: of the new
2: social
0: studies movement,
2: yeah.
0: Right?
2: Mm-hmm.
0: There are so many reasons that it has dwindled in the last 40 to 50 years. But I will say on the local level, it is on the rise. There are a ton of organizations doing a ton of work to improve civic education in the U.S. That's why our show was kind of created. It was conceived as Schoolhouse Rock for adults.
1: Uh-huh.
0: Because a lot of adults didn't get, you know, a tremendous civics education in the 1980s or the 1990s, including me. Mm-hmm. So, you know, this is important. It's important to have these outside organizations trying to improve civic education.
1: Well, you also spoke to civics teachers in an episode, and you asked them, like, give us some context here. Why do you think there's this disconnect in American society around why and how to teach civics, but also why are we doing so poorly at it?

0: Now, what did they tell you?
1: Teachers are experiencing an immense amount of, and this is what they have told us, restriction or the implication of restriction. Mm-hmm. I think that when it comes to divisive concepts, laws, there might be a sense of, you know, we are helping teachers better understand what they are allowed to teach. But a lot of teachers were not so much struggling with that. I know a lot of teachers, you know, they really want you to know that they are not in an indoctrination project. Mm-hmm. They are really in a democracy project, little d, and they want your children, they want their students to take lessons, but then do with it what they will, empowered to do it in a just way, whatever just looks like for them. And so for these teachers who are being told what not to teach, that actually makes their job much more complicated because they're building curricula with their state and local education officials, and having to restrict that curricula or just worry about whether or not something that they have been teaching for 30 years is going to be perceived as something that should not be taught anymore. It's really that perception that makes a lot of teachers afraid. And I think that there's some fatigue there as well. Every teacher we talk to is so devoted, but you can see it in their eyes and hear it in their voice that they went into this field in part to actively help children, and by way of that, actively help community, other citizens, and to be told that, you know, the implication here is that you're indoctrinating or you're teaching the wrong things. That, I think, on an emotional level hurts, on a perception level really hurts. And so I think stymies teachers who just want you to know that they are genuinely acting in good faith.
0: Well, Cynthia in Salem, Virginia has this tip. I was a middle school teacher who taught civics. Looking back now, I think it might be useful for teachers to give a project to their students where they champion a certain cause and have them promote that cause by designing a campaign through local, state, or federal government, then present their project to the class. That way, kids can see the different approaches for a grassroots campaign and how they approach the various leaders and work with fellow citizens who join their cause. Give kids the tools and the vision to be involved as voters and active citizens. We also got this question from Doug, who says, very happy to hear civics being discussed today. I'd like to hear how well most civics curricula address the temptations of autocratic, authoritarian, and populist forms of government. Nick?
2: Yeah, that's a very interesting question. First off, thanks to Cynthia, and thank you for your service. Cheers to all civics teachers in the U.S. One of the things is, to the question of how are we at teaching notions of autocracy or perhaps even oligarchy? It's very tough right now because even at the state level, teachers, as Hannah was saying, are unsure of what they can and can't say about what is going on in current politics. We can analyze things that have happened in the past and make connections, but in terms of saying what's happening right now, it's difficult. And as a result, over half of teachers who were interviewed in the United States have said that they have difficulty teaching even basic civics concepts because of the polarization in the classrooms, let alone talking about authoritarianism and autocracy. The most staggering stat to me was that this was a poll conducted by iCivics that 21% of civics teachers have said in the last couple of years they've considered leaving the profession. Mm. They've considered leaving teaching because of the polarized climate. And a great many, 60% or so, fear backlash from what they teach their students. So I would advocate, if you want to teach these complicated civics concepts, the teachers have to be allowed to teach them.
0: We're talking to Nick Capodice and Hannah McCarthy of New Hampshire Public Radio. They're the co-hosts and senior editors of the podcast Civics 101. Angela in Wichita says, Supreme Court Justice Sandra Day O'Connor founded a website to teach civics to elementary school children. It's called iCivics.org.
2: They're
0: you just
2: wonderful.
0: Referenced there. Nick, there's still time to add your voice to the conversation. If you have a question for our guests, email us 1A@WAMU.org. I'm Jen White. 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
4: We want to thank Kim of Dittmer, Missouri, for being a member of St. Louis Public Radio. Kim, thank you so much. We also want to thank Ted and Cindy of Chesterfield for doing their part in being members of St. Louis Public Radio. 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And that's why we're able to do things like, you know, the Route 66 is having its 100th anniversary. STLPR's Emily Woodbury told us a story behind it, not just the road, but the people, the architecture, the history, and travelers of communities along Route 66 who relied on it. 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It's that kind of storytelling that deepens our understanding of where we live. 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
5: My name is Rachel Lippman. I am a reporter and fill-in newscaster and guess an all-around utility knife here at St. Louis Public Radio. I cover mostly local politics, criminal justice, public safety, occasionally dabble in state politics as well. I am similar to most listeners, I think, of St. Louis Public Radio, in that I was a captive backseat listener growing up. My dad was a huge fan of Car Talk, so that was kind of my into public radio. It gradually became just kind of more and more a part of my life, and I always wanted to do journalism and decided to try radio in college. In high school, did the school newspaper, thought, well, maybe I could do print, and then you could get more experience early on at the radio station in college than you could at newspaper. So I went that way, and I was like, okay, I like radio, I can do this. And then public radio was the kind of journalism that I wanted to do. It wasn't sensationalized, it was in-depth, fact-based. It didn't feel like it was yelling at you. It felt like it was trying to really answer the questions and give you the information that you needed, and covered such a broad and different range of issues. So my parents tell me that part of the reason I got my first job, which was up in Michigan, was two of the strangest things that I ever did in my life. And the first one was do an internship at WDET up in Detroit. So that was my first working in public media experience, and then went to grad school because I didn't have a job lined up after college, and that was to cover politics. And I landed my first job out of college covering state government up in the state capital in Michigan. They had heard my work while I was in Detroit and sending things out on a very similar statewide network to what we have here in Missouri. And then I got lured back home in 2008 and been working here ever since. And I think we're still doing really good work and still doing the kind of journalism that I came to public radio for. Without the support of the listeners in our community, we cannot do the work that we are here to do. Your funding is one of the largest sources of revenue, the largest source of revenue here at the station. And it's becoming more and more important as other sources of money get more and more uncertain. 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
3: 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Thank you, Audra of Prompton Plains, New Jersey, for being a new member of STLPR. 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
7: Live from NPR News in Washington, I'm Corva Coleman. A prosecutor in New York now says he did not have access to full transcripts of a woman's account of being raped at Cornell University in 2024 when he decided not to pursue the case. District Attorney Matthew Van Houten says he stopped the investigation after only reviewing the woman's signed statement. NPR's Brian Mann reports.
8: Van Houten has said the former student, who alleged in a recent civil lawsuit that she was gang-raped by seven male students, gave a different account to campus police 2 years ago, describing her participation in drug use and sex at a frat party as, quote, voluntary, conscious, and consensual. But now more full transcripts of the woman's interviews with campus police investigators have been reported by multiple news outlets. They show she described the incident at the time in graphic terms as rape. In a statement to WSKG Radio, Van Houten says he didn't see that information before stopping the investigation. If it's factual, we absolutely should have been informed about what Jane Doe said to police, Van Houten said. Brian Mann, NPR News, Ithaca, New York.
7: Starting today, states will be paying for a larger share of the bill to run the food assistance program known as SNAP. NPR's Juliana Kim reports.
9: Last year's massive Republican tax and spending law, known as the One Big Beautiful Bill Act, included major changes to how SNAP is funded, shifting more of the costs onto states rather than the federal government. As a result, states may need to spend 2 to 3 times more in the future in order to keep the food assistance program running. That's according to the Georgetown Center on Poverty and Inequality. The key question now is how states will afford these new costs to SNAP. Policy experts say states may need to raise taxes, cut funding for other programs, or reduce access to food benefits. And it comes as SNAP participation is already rapidly dropping. Juliana Kim, NPR News.
7: A group of mathematicians is calling for better vetting of new results from artificial intelligence. As NPR's Jeff Brumfield explains, this comes after one AI company claimed a major discovery.
10: The independent group of mathematicians is calling for AI labs to do more vetting of discoveries. They also want them to be presented in a way that a human can understand. Melanie Matchett-Wood is with Harvard.
11: A lot of the AI mathematical output is doing a very bad job of showing and communicating its work.
10: The recommendations came after OpenAI claimed to have solved one of the toughest problems in mathematics using its AI tools. Human mathematicians, though, are still trying to untangle the AI's poorly written 166-page proof to see if it actually found a solution. Jeff Brumfield, NPR News.
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13: This is 1A. I'm Jen White. You know the moment. You have an important event or a first date. Maybe you're just going to work. You're standing in front of your closet and you have no idea what to wear. Maybe you even get so far as picking out an outfit and you put it on and then you look in the mirror and it just doesn't look right. You like the way the bottoms fit or you really like the color of the top, but for some reason it just doesn't look the way you envisioned at all. All of us have to get dressed, but it can feel like a chore when you don't know what to put on. Today, we're speaking to three personal stylists about why doing the thing we do almost every day can feel so hard and how to make it easier. 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Sam, it's great to have you.
14: Hi, everyone. Great to meet you. Thank you.
13: Also with us is Erin Ross. She's a former Hollywood stylist and luxury personal shopper. She's also the founder of What Would the Neighbors Think, where she teaches women the why behind great style so they can build the wardrobes they want. Erin, welcome.
15: Hi, thank you so much for having me.
13: And joining us from Toronto, Hina Heensey-Low. She's a size-inclusive personal stylist who mostly focuses on plus-sized and transgender people. She's currently the personal stylist to Rachel Reed, the author of Heated Rivalry. Hina, welcome to 1A.
15: Thank you for having me.
13: We also want to hear from you. If you're not happy with the way you dress, what challenges are you facing? We'd love to hear about a specific issue you're having so we can put it to our stylists. And we're taking your general styling questions too. So what do you want to know about how to dress better? Email us at 1a@wamu.org. I'd love to start by asking each of you how you found your way to styling clothes. Sam, where did you get started?
16: I started by working my way through college at places like Ralph Lauren, Sid Mashburn, all these local DC stores, and just really found my own confidence through how I dressed. And throughout the way, having being asked by all my classmates, how do you do this? And I like the way you do that. And some criticisms, of course. And I became the adjunct personal stylist for my group. And I decided to take that into social media and now actually tangibly into owning a store and styling people every day.
13: Well, Aaron, what about you?
17: I kind of had my upbringing in Hollywood on Rodeo Drive. I worked for Giorgio Armani at his flagship there for many years, and he was one of the first designers to bridge the fashion and the entertainment industry. He's kind of the reason people ask, "Who are you wearing on the red carpet?" So I got to work with a lot of the A-list movie stars, the entertainment industry moguls, just at a very, very high luxury level. So it was a great education. And it was something that I wanted to be able to share with all women who don't have a stylist standing in their closet with them.
13: Hina, how did you get started?
15: To be honest, I kind of entered the industry out of spite. I felt very othered. I felt like I didn't have many options. And in 2012, I applied to fashion school quite literally after sitting in my room with piles of clothing all around me and none of them fit and none of them felt right. And I just felt really angry about it. And I felt like I think the best way to sort of make a difference is to quite literally penetrate the industry and try to make a difference sort of from the inside. So that was kind of the catalyst for me personally.
13: Well, today we're focusing on style, not necessarily fashion. Aaron, what's the difference between the two? Why does that distinction matter?
17: Well, fashion is what the designers and the magazine editors dictate to us. Personal style is what we do with that. It's what we choose to wear and how we choose to put it together. It's a self-expression.
13: So Sam, what are the elements of style that you think people should consider when they're trying to put an outfit together?
16: I think it should feel true to you, and I'm a big proponent of pushing yourself in at least one garment. I think that things should feel lived in. I'm a big fan of a uniform. I don't think you have to go crazy, but if you can choose one jacket, the pair of shoes, the undershirt, that's a little bit of a stretch for what you normally do every day, you're crushing it.
13: And when you say a uniform, what do you mean?
16: I mean somebody who dresses in a similar way every day. If you found what's right for you, if you found your formula, if it ain't broke, don't fix it.
13: And when we think about, you know, the elements of our clothing, there's texture, there's the color, there's the shape. Aaron, how do those work together to help you achieve a certain look?
17: Well, that comes down kind of to the theory of proportion. Everyone has different body shapes, and different body shapes have different proportions, and there's different ways of handling that. Our overall idea is to create balance in how we dress so that both the top and the bottom are drawing the same amount of attention. For instance, if someone is kind of an inverted triangle shape, fuller on top, then we want to draw some attention to the lower half so it's just as compelling and it creates this balance.
13: Well, we heard from lots of you with your style questions. Here's Caitlin in Tulsa.
18: I'm 31 years old and just feeling like the last couple of years has brought my style out. It started with identifying the needs that I have for my style. I've been on a natural fibers kick, and then I identified that I feel best whenever I'm wearing clothes that fully represent my personality, which is very whimsical, flowy, fun. I only identified that after life circumstances and fully stepping into my identity, and that took a lot of work.
0: Yeah, Hino, when you're working with a client, what questions do you ask them to help them better understand and help you better understand their personal style?
15: So obviously, personal style and the style discovery process is a really big topic. And for a lot of folks who work with me, it's something that is a little bit intimidating. So with still respecting the nuance of it all, I kind of break it down into sort of three pillars and ask questions around those three pillars. So for me personally, the pillars are fit. So quite literally how something fits and feels and serves your body. And then function, I use this as a shorthand to sort of describe how something functions in your day-to-day life and all of the settings you realistically find yourself in. And then feeling, so fit, function, and feeling. And feeling is basically how you interact with your clothing on a more emotional or creative level, how it reflects your identity, as that caller was just mentioning, your culture, your sort of visual communication with the world. And this is the more introspective and creative aspect. So in my work with folks, I make sure that I'm asking a lot of discovery questions around all three of those pillars. Mm. So we're really getting to the crux of, like, where do you find yourself realistically in an average week? What shapes of clothing have you previously worn that felt good versus not so good? Even if you can't articulate why, we can sort of uncover that together. And then I go through sort of this creative process with them as well, where we don't just look at clothing, but we look at the art that they love. We look at a time in their life that really makes them feel excited or inspired. We look at music that they like in films, and we kind of pull different creative threads from all of those areas to make something visually that feels very personal to them.
0: It reminds me of conversations my friends would call me when they didn't know what to eat, and I would ask them, well, how do you want to feel tonight? Like, what do you want to, how do you want to feel? And they're like, oh, I want to feel cozy. So it's like, okay, this is what you're having for dinner. Sam, what about you when you're helping someone find their personal style? What kinds of questions do you ask?
16: You know, I find that for my clientele, a lot of times when it comes to the right fit for them, they can't explain it, but they know it. And I think that when you're buying a suit, and I specialize in men's suiting, a lot of times you go to one place, they have a house style. And if it doesn't work for you, it doesn't work for you. And if it does, it does. At my store, because it's vintage, because it's curated with all these different designers, with Giorgio Armani, who I love, by the way, with Ralph Lauren, with a mix of Italian and American and French and English tailoring, you can come in and I'm going to make you try on all these different cuts, and we're going to find what feels best for you. I think the feeling is the biggest thing, especially when you're really entering the world of men's suiting. You know it when you see it. And a lot of these guys, a lot of these people have seen photos. They see these things on different body types, but it's always different when it's on yours. And it might not be the thing you came in thinking you were going to love, but you know when you love it. I see them light up. So it's really more about their reaction than answering any questions for my line of work.
0: So not so much how it looks, but how it feels. Aaron, briefly, what about you? What kinds of questions do you ask?
17: I agree with Hina, actually. One of the things that I ask my clients is, if you had all the confidence and money in the world, what would you wear? Or if you were a character in your own movie, how would you dress that character? It's really getting down to what genuinely resonates with you.
0: Okay, I love that question. And I would love you to share with us, if you were creating a character in a movie, your character in a movie, how would that character dress? And just really
13: go as far with it as you want. I mean, keep it clean, people. But describe in detail how your character in the movie, the star of the movie, would dress, and email that to us, 1A@WAMU.org. We're talking to personal stylists Sam Parvin, Aaron Ross, and Hina Heentzie-Lowe. And we want to hear from you again, 1A@WAMU.org. We'll get to your questions after the break. This is 1A.
3: 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Good morning. I'm David Hutchison, here with Jonathan Aull. 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
13: This is 1A. I'm Jen White. We're discussing personal style and how you can find yours. We're here with Sam Parvin. He's the co-owner of Parv's. That's a vintage menswear shop in D.C. Also with us, Aaron Ross. She's a former Hollywood stylist and luxury personal shopper. She's also the founder of What Would the Neighbors Think, where she teaches women the why behind great style so they can build the wardrobes they want. And Hina Heentzie-Lowe. She's a size-inclusive personal stylist who mostly focuses on plus-sized and transgender people. If you're struggling to find your personal style, here's a little assignment that Aaron suggested to us. We really want you to try this out. Imagine you're the star of your own movie, and the costume department has an infinite budget. What clothes would your character wear? You can email us your main character moment at 1A@WAMU.org. And we're getting so many messages from you. Cecilia says, how do you get over people making comments about your clothes, even if you like them? When you try to dress up in anything other than sweats or jeans, people make comments that seem to be demeaning and try to take away your confidence. Sam, what do you think?
16: I think this is the number one thing that stops people from experimenting with a personal style. I've been through it. I think we've all been through it. At the end of the day, people want something to talk about, even if it's playful, if it's harmful, whatever they're trying to do. I promise you, if you try something new and you show up on that first day and they make comments, by the second day, literally by the second day, they'll stop making the comments. You have to push through one day and all of a sudden it becomes the norm. Just own it. And I promise you, it is so worth it. It's a very short window.
1: And probably a month later, they'll show up in a similar outfit. So
16: exactly. And then you get to make
1: cutting
16: comments.
1: Edge. And then you get to make comments right. Like, oh, you look fabulous. So nice to see you borrowed my style.
16: Exactly.
1: Erin, you mostly work with women over 35 or those experiencing life transition. Why is that an especially good time to reassess your personal style? And how do you do it?
17: Well, I think what happens is that, especially at that age, our lifestyles have changed, but our closets haven't caught up yet. And it really kind of a really good way to do that is to assess your style. If you know what your personal style is, you kind of have an idea of I call it your signature style. It's the things that flatter your body, your coloring. They're right for your lifestyle and they reflect your personality. If you know what that is, then it's time to edit your closet. You go through it and you get rid of the things that were the previous version of you. Your closet should only have the current version of who you are and what fits you and what makes you feel confident and look great.
1: Well, that takes us to this email from Deborah. I'm a 58-year-old woman who wears old t-shirts, flip-flops, or cowboy boots. I describe myself as a beachy cowgirl. How can I make this combo interesting without looking like I'm trying to be the young kids, something age-appropriate and stylish? Erin, I'm going to come to you on that.
17: Ooh, you know, I love that she wants to express herself that way and stay with that look. You know, I mean, as long as I think people get nervous about how they present themselves and whether things are situation appropriate. If she's going places that, you know, that's appropriate for, I think she could probably do any number of things with denim jacket. I think, you know, what happens is sometimes people get worried about their age, you know, dressing their age. And we have a lot of preconceived, outdated notions about what that should be for people of a certain age. Mm-hmm. Really, I think it's most important that you're staying true to your personality, wearing things that are flattering for yourself and that are appropriate for the situation.
1: I see so many really cool graphic t-shirts nowadays, or t-shirts that have a more interesting cut. It's not like the traditional, just sort of boxy cut of a t-shirt. Is there something to play with there for Deborah?
17: Definitely. Yeah, definitely. I love vintage t-shirts. I bet Sam has some fabulous ideas on where to find them too.
1: Yeah, Sam, give some tips there about where maybe she can find some interesting t-shirts to spruce up the style a bit.
16: I think the fun thing about vintage t-shirts is that they're really the easiest way to express yourself, whether it's your favorite band or movie or an art style that you love, a vintage artist, right? I think that you can really have a lot of fun with that while staying true to layering. I think this might sound a little bit cliche, but layering is always the thing that's going to make the outfit more interesting. Keep your vibe. Keep that cowboy vibe. I love it. Please stay true to yourself. If you can add a jacket on top of it, if you can add a vest, if you can do maybe some stylish elevated trousers, maybe a long maxi skirt, and then rock the flip-flops and the t-shirt, all of a sudden it becomes a little bit more elevated, but it's still true to you. And you can find ways around it to make it maybe a little bit more appropriate for the situation while still being the cowgirl that you love to be.
1: All right. We got this from another of you. I'm short, 5'2", and I recently gained some weight, and so I have problems finding shirts that fit well but aren't too long. Petite sections are lacking sizes above 14 or 16. I'd love any pointers, please. I'm tired of wearing sweats. Hina, help?
15: Yeah, this is a big challenge. Of course, when it comes to plus size options, there are realistically so fewer options than for straight sizing. The first thing I would recommend, I mean, of course, I can get into brand recommendations, but I would really suggest that they try to seek out a fashion content creator who has a body that reminds them of theirs. creators. There are some great petite plus fashion content creators out there, and you can quite literally just input those keywords into whatever social media app you prefer, petite plus fashion outfit of the day, and see if anybody kind of makes you feel like you're looking at yourself in that moment. I feel like plus size folks in mainstream media are so rarely represented. So we really do have to turn to the online plus size fashion community, which is quite thriving, to be honest, for that inspiration, and see which brands they're recommending and which brands they love to wear. I think that's a really, really good accessible place to start that doesn't necessarily require you to invest in a personal stylist, which I understand is a luxury for many, many people.
0: Well, I think people also come to style with a lot of preconceived notions about what they can and can't do. So, you know, we all know that you shouldn't wear white after Labor Day. But just take us through sort of a 101, Sam. What style rules are actually helpful for people who are exploring these questions for themselves? And which ones can we just throw out the window?
16: That's a phenomenal question. I have a lot of guys who come in and they say, I've never owned a suit before, and I've heard that I need a blue suit and then I need a gray suit because they're the most versatile. Mm. It is of my understanding personally, if I can be on my soapbox for the next 17 seconds, that the most versatile suit that you could have in your wardrobe is the one that you love the most. It's the one that you choose. It's the one that you find reasons to wear. At the end of the day, the rules don't apply if you don't like the rules. And you could follow the rules and you can get that suit that's boring, that checks the boxes, but then you might have a fun suit that's next to it and you're gonna wear that one and you're gonna be excited about it. So don't worry about the things that you read online. To a degree, there are some things that are helpful, but if someone tells you to wear a white pair of pants and you're self-conscious about it, don't wear the white pair of pants. Just follow your gut.
0: I'm also really curious to hear each of you just briefly talk about whether there's such a thing as being overstyled or just, you know, putting on an outfit. Maybe you followed an influencer and said, okay, I'm going to try to put together that same sort of outfit for myself. But when you get dressed, you feel like the clothes are wearing you, not the other way around. Erin, your thoughts?
17: Yeah, exactly. I think that is a very easy trap to fall into, especially these days with social media. There is so much out there telling you what you should wear that it's hard to hear what you want to wear, mm-hmm. you know, and what you should actually wear. I think that that happens, you know. I think one of the questions that I really dislike, or one of the rules that I dislike, is when they say that you should take something off, one thing off before you leave the house. You know, really, if you've put something together that you're happy with and you feel good about, all of these rules don't apply.
0: Mm, yeah. Yeah. Well, let's get to more of your questions. Let's see. Anne needs advice. They write, I don't like the way I dress, which is just whatever is available. And I know I have more creativity in me. My challenges are I have no time. I hate shopping. Ooh, same. Online or in stores. I don't have much expendable income and I have serious issues with fast fashion, the impact on the environment and all the fabric waste I don't know what to do with. I'm a tough nut to crack, but wondering if your panel has insight. So let's do like a quick round robin of suggestions for Anne. So first, not enough time, limited funds, doesn't like to shop. Hina?
15: I would say in terms of not enough time, the limited funds is completely valid. There are ways to kind of work around that, but we have to start with understanding that cultivating your personal style is an endeavor that does, unfortunately, take time and effort. It is something you have to carve out time for, and it's unfortunately not going to just happen overnight. So the fund aspect, we can work with 100%, but I think the energy expenditure aspect is something that you kind of have to start to wrap your head around a little bit, because even the most effortless looking people, that took a lot of effort and it did take a lot of time and energy.
0: Sam, what about you?
16: Fastest thing you can do in this scenario is shop your closet in a different way. I'm going to imagine that the most worn things in your closet are probably towards the front. I want to challenge you to pick the thing as farthest back in your closet that there is and try to challenge yourself to style that. That might reinvigorate some passion into your own wardrobe that you already own.
0: That's great advice. Erin, what about you?
17: I agree. That's really the most sustainable thing that you can do. And that seems to be very important to you, which I think is great.
0: We're talking to personal stylists Sam Parvin, Erin Ross, and Hina Hintze-Lowe. I'm Jen White. You're listening to 1A.
4: 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I'm Jonathan All here with David Hutchison. 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
3: Let's get back to our conversation about personal style. 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Also with us, Erin Ross. She's a former Hollywood stylist and luxury personal shopper. She's also the founder of What Would the Neighbors Think, where she teaches women the why behind great style. And Hina Hinsey Lowe. She's a size-inclusive personal stylist who focuses mostly on plus-sized and transgender people. She's currently the personal stylist to Rachel Reed, the author of Heated Rival. Well, let's go to some questions we got about proportion.
4: How do you minimize your stomach in your choices of wardrobe?
5: I have a pretty significant curve to my upper back. I don't mean scoliosis. I just mean like a hunchback. And I don't like the way I look in clothes. And I've often thought, surely there is a way to design something that kind of hides that hump. So that's my challenge. I'm looking forward to seeing if you guys come up with something creative.
3: So, Hina, let's start with the person who wants to minimize their stomach. Any tips?
6: So, you know, most clothing that is designed for straight size folks, for example, let's say like a high waisted pair of jeans, the front rise, which is basically that distance from like the crotch seam up to the top of the waistband, is going to be something like 10 to 12 inches. And that would be considered for somebody who maybe doesn't have as prominent of a stomach, what high rise would be. But when it comes to styling for a plus size body, you have to take into account that we just realistically have different needs. And a lot of those needs are not addressed by the more mainstream fashion brands. For example, a high rise on me can be 16, 17 inches, which is not something that I often see in more accessible, readily available options. So a lot of times when I'm sourcing for plus size clients and even for myself, I'm actually really working with the smaller sizing inclusive, often just by happenstance, ethical and sustainable brands, because they really are the ones that are putting a lot of intention and very thoughtful intention into fit for plus size bodies. And oftentimes these brands, usually at no charge or at a very small fee, can even make it custom to your measurements. And a lot of people feel like this is out of reach for them when they hear like a custom garment. They think it's something that only, you know, a celebrity would have, for example. But I would say 75% of my clients, we go at some point a made-to-measure route to really tweak it to be perfect for their unique measurements. And again, this is just even more important when those sort of readily accessible

0: pieces that you can just go on into a store and try on in a fitting room. When you don't have access to those, you really have to spend extra time being very, very intentional about, intentional about where you're sourcing from and ensuring that they keep plus size fit specifically at top of mind.
1: Yeah. Erin, I'm curious if you have advice. And Sam, I want to hear from you too, because you've talked a lot about layering. I'm someone who's trying to sort of deal with a hump in the upper back area. Any tips, Erin?
2: That is very tricky. I think the idea is to try and draw the eye upward, bring everything upward. So if, a structured shoulder, a statement necklace, things that would draw that eye to that area, that also possibly alterations as to depending on how severe it is on just the one side. Sometimes a tailor can put more a bigger shoulder pad in the opposite shoulder that might help to balance that. I'd have to see just how severe the issue is to give better advice.
1: Mm-hmm. Sam, what about you? Any tips?
3: When I think of a context like this, I think about, firstly, shape of a garment. And when I think about shape of a garment, I think of the heaviness of the fabric. Now, that could come in different ways. It could be an entirely heavier fabric that is going to be more structured throughout and help keep its shape in a way that's more flattering to you and your body type. Or it can be something that is just a little bit heavier on one part of your body. For example, a heavier shoulder. It could still be a light jacket that's good for the spring, the summer, the fall. But if you have a heavier shoulder, it might help the garment drape a little bit nicer over your body, help the curvature of the back. It might just keep the outfit a little bit straighter, which might be the ideal shape for you. So feel free to play around with different types of fabrics and different weights of fabrics throughout.
1: Let's go back to our inbox. We got this question from Linda in West Virginia.
4: I have a proportionately longer lower torso from like my hips down to my legs. It's like 3/4 of my body. Plus, it's very wide while the rest of me is long and narrow. So when it goes to trying to find pants, especially a pair of jeans, I have a hard time. And I really would like to get another pair, but I don't even know where to look or where to begin. My hips are about like 45, 46, and my legs are close to being 38, 39 inches long.
1: Linda, thanks for that question. So first, Hina, when Linda's looking for jeans, is there a certain cut of jean? Because there's so many right now. There's wide leg, there's skinny, there's, the boyfriend jean, boot cut. Any advice for what cut of jean she should aim for?
0: To be honest, as I think Erin had mentioned earlier, this is something where I would have to really assess and measure the person myself, because oftentimes people, it sounds so simple, but it's hard to take your own measurements and it's hard to really understand your own proportions. And for me personally to weigh in on what cut would be best with her, I would have to sort of take a closer look. But I see that Erin raised her hand. I don't know if she wanted to weigh in.
1: Yeah, Erin, go ahead.
0: No.
2: Oh, sure. Sorry, I was just thinking. I agree with you. It's difficult, especially taking your own measurements. But I would think with a long torso, the high rise that we were talking about would be a good way of minimizing some of that space, that upper third. It'll shorten that area if you're wearing a high rise. Now, that can be really any style pant. You could have a wide leg, a skinny leg, a straight leg, but that higher rise, I think, is going to help.
1: Well, we got this question from Monica, who says, I have way too many clothes, hundreds and hundreds. I am running out of space and they are too heavy on my clothes rack. How do I emotionally separate myself from things that I genuinely like but no longer wear? So Sam, sort of de-styling, if you will. Any advice?
3: I mean, I'm the wrong person to ask, because I would say open up a vintage clothing store and just start selling them. That's what I did. But I think for you, I would say get an unbiased third party, if you can, maybe buy them a cup of coffee, and go through your closet together and really look hard at what you wear the most, what excites you the most, and what you're mainly just fantasizing about. Let's be as realistic as possible and just keep the things that you love.
1: Well, we're getting a couple of questions about styling as someone who's non-binary. Lisa says, my problem with finding clothes is that I prefer a more non-binary appearance. So my button-up shirts are fit for men and fitted shirts for women typically have bits of lace or ribbons or has a print with flowers, or I don't quite fill them out up top. I wish there was a section of clothes that are for people like me that don't fit the binary. Hina, any advice for places to source clothes that aren't, you know, designed for women, designed for men?
0: Yeah, absolutely. There are a lot of really cool queer clothing brands that I think would absolutely fit the brief. I would actually love to share a resource, if that's okay.
1: Sure.
0: So again, understanding that working with a stylist is absolutely a luxury that is not accessible to all people. So if you're not able to work with someone to help you source, there are some really cool directories online. One of my favorites is called Foria Fits. So that's Phoria Fits. And it's really interesting because it has inclusivity really built in to the crux of its ethos. And you can actually go through and toggle on, like, are you looking for clothing that leans more mask or femme? Are you looking for clothing that is size inclusive? Are you looking for clothing that is maybe local to you? And you can enter all of these different things in. You can even put in your measurements, and it's going to populate a bunch of cool brands for you to explore. And it's actually curated by somebody in the space. It's not, AI suggestions, for example. And I know within that resource, there are actually a ton of really cool queer brands that I think would be very supportive to this person.
1: Well, we're talking to personal stylists Hina Hintze-Lowe, Sam Parvin, and Aaron Ross. I'm Jen White. You're listening to 1A.
5: And I'm David Hutchison, here with Jonathan Aul.
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5: And you're listening to STLPR right now. And you're listening to STLPR because of the Public Broadcasting Act that was signed into law on November 7th, 1967. Congress created public media as we know it, and for nearly 60 years, Congress provided funding to build and sustain a service that would provide educational, informational, and cultural programming without commercial pressures. From time to time, we had to rally to support to keep our federal funding, and those rallies were successful until July 2025. That's when Congress voted to stop funding public media. A handful of elected officials decided our fate. Or so it seemed. Because hold up, thousands of St. Louis Public Radio listeners stepped in to support us for the first time or increase their gifts. And they weren't responding to a crisis. They were standing with their values. They were building our future. And now we find out if we can sustain STLPR without federal funding. And we hope that answer is yes. And you can be a part of that answer by starting a gift at $15 or $20 or $50 a month at stlpr.org or by calling 314-516-4000.
6: We want to thank Linda from St. Louis for contributing today. Linda, thank you so much. We also want to thank Donna from Glenview, Illinois, for being a sustaining member of St. Louis Public Radio. They did their part, and now they want you to do yours. And you can do that at stlpr.org or 314-516-4000. If you need an incentive, well, you have so many. You love the programming. You know that public radio is important. You know the federal money isn't there anymore. You have plenty of reasons. But let's give you one more. The heat of the summer is waning. Now, granted, today's high is going to be around 90. But trust me,
5: it's coming.
6: The heat will eventually leave. And if you're like me, I'm very sorry, but if you're like me, you're also very ready to pull out your fall wardrobe. And the St. Louis Public Radio knit cap is what to wear this fall. 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
6: 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And we are humbled. And we are grateful to the many listeners who gave for the first time and the many more who added to their support. You rallied when we were met with this situation. Now we're asking you to rally again to secure our future, because that cut happens every year. So there's no reason to believe that our federal funding will ever be restored, but we have great belief that this community will cover the cost of this service. You have before, and we know you can now. 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
6: 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We've seen that over and over again for the last few years. 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Journalism is in danger right now. You've witnessed news outlets closing their door, limiting their press, cutting back, and saying they're doing it for efficiencies. Well, we're not about efficiencies. We're about community. We're about telling stories. We're about being present. 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That doesn't happen without an effort. 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
10: And in the state, until investigators determine what led to the botched execution of death row inmate Krista Gilpike yesterday.
11: So far as we know, the Department of Correction followed exactly the protocol that was outlined and vetted and approved by the Attorney General's office. At this point, that is all we know.
10: Pike, who was 18 when she was sentenced to death for a 1995 murder, was heard snoring loudly after receiving two lethal injections. She was taken by ambulance to the hospital. Lawyers filed an emergency motion to the Supreme Court to stay the execution, saying Pike was in unnecessary agony and that her right to be executed free of cruel and unusual punishment was being violated. It was the second time this year that Tennessee has been unable to carry out an execution. President Trump is expected to tout recent initiatives as he campaigns today for Republican congressional candidates. NPR's Frank Ordonez says one stop is Oklahoma.
12: It's certainly a place where he can get an enthusiastic response to this week's announcements. For example, a $15 billion steel plant being built in Iowa, as well as a $54 billion investment by South Korea into a project to export natural gas from Alaska. And both of those are battleground states.
10: Trump's also going to Texas. Vice President J.D. Vance will be in Florida. Egg prices have fallen dramatically since early last year. NPR's Joe Hernandez reports agriculture experts say much of that decline in prices has to do with avian flu.
13: An outbreak of avian flu that started in late 2024 was so severe that it resulted in the deaths of more than 50 million egg-laying hens in just 6 months. The hit to the U.S. poultry supply caused egg prices to rise. But since then, farms have been able to rebuild their flocks, and they've enhanced their biosecurity protections with help from the Trump administration. Poultry industry analysts say those efforts, plus a more recent milder avian flu season, have caused prices to drop again. In August, egg prices were down 23% year over year, yet eggs were an exception. Overall grocery prices had increased by 2.2%. Joe Hernandez, NPR News.
10: The administration made some last-minute changes to the forms used by U.S. citizens who cast ballots from outside the U.S. Here's NPR's Anzi Lo Wong.
14: Many overseas and military voters use two absentee voting forms that are overseen by the Pentagon. In August, the Trump administration made an emergency request to remove a long-standing category for U.S. citizens who are born abroad and have never lived in the United States. And sometimes because their U.S. citizen parents or legal guardians served overseas in the U.S. military. Many states allow these citizens to vote if a parent last lived or was registered to vote there before leaving the country. The Pentagon says it now believes those overseas citizens are not eligible to use its forms, but that state election officials can continue processing older versions of the forms.
10: Hansi Lo Wong reporting. It's NPR News. Understanding? I think it starts here. Oh, you're listening to St. Louis Public Radio. I'm Rose Dalton, and I am really excited. This is our fun drive, and we brought out the big guns. And one of my favorite people in the entire world is here with me, Radio Rich Dalton.
15: Hey, Rose.
10: And I'm so happy to be here, Dad. And right now, we are asking you to step up and help us continue to bring you the shows that you so love and depend on. STLPR.org, or pick up the phone and call us at 314-516-4000. You know, Dad, I'm telling you, how long have you been listening to St. Louis Public Radio?
15: Well, let me say, too, it is very cool for me to be sitting in a radio studio with my daughter. But I've known public radio since it started. I was on the air staff of WSIE Edwardsville, helped put that station on the air in 1970, and we were connected with this new network, NPR, which is kind of like the Channel 9 of radio. And I've been an NPR listener ever since. Shifted to KWMU shortly thereafter and have been listening to it from a start. And also, I've been a supporter.
10: I was going to ask, how long have you been a sustaining member?
15: That I don't know exactly.
10: It's been so long that you can't remember.
15: It's been a while, but yes, I have.
10: And you have been increasing, been able to increase your sustaining membership as budget allows, time allows, things of that nature?
15: Yes.
10: Right?
15: So I'm happy to say.
10: That's why we're here asking you right now to do the same. If you're already a sustaining member, we really, really appreciate it. But if you're able to, right now is a perfect time to increase your sustaining membership. And, Dad, this whole process is very easy. You just go to stlpr.org. There's a big red donate button at the top. You just click on that. The cool thing, too, is that you get to decide how much you want to give. There's no, you're not beholden to a certain amount. So if you can only give $2, give $2. That's what counts. We're asking you right now. And if you're already a sustaining membership, go ahead and increase that membership by whatever you can. We very much appreciate it. The whole process takes less than 2 minutes. We know that everybody is extremely busy. So go to stlpr.org or call us at 314-516-4000. And me and Radio will be back to talk to you in a little bit.
15: Yeah, do it. Act.
10: Right now. Now is the time. Here and now. stlpr.org.
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17: I'm Robin Young. It's Here and Now. And we're a little over a month away from midterm elections that Democrats think will return them to power in the House, maybe the Senate, possibly even state houses. This morning, the Cook Political Report shifted the governor's race in Texas and Florida from likely Republican to lean Republican. But President Trump is begging Republicans to get out and vote as if he was on the ballot. He's also not explicitly ruling out sending federal immigration agents to polling locations, which will also have federal observers and party monitors as usual. Our first guest this hour has run elections for years. Tammy Patrick is Chief Programs Officer at the Election Center, also known as the National Association of Election Officials. She served on President Obama's Commission on Election Administration. So, Tammy, the Trump administration has sued states for their voter rolls, tried to restrict mail-in voting, tried to make the post office the judge of who gets to vote by mail. Courts and states have denied him. But do you think that's the story of this election, increased federal involvement?
18: I think it might be. And here's the challenge that we have in this moment. It's important to note that before every federal election for the last couple of decades that I've been doing this work, there has been a posture of increased observation, increased, either the political parties or others who are going to be at the polls in droves. And that usually doesn't play out in quite that way. So in this moment, I'm not sure if we're really going to see that manifest because it's been postulated numerous times before and has not come to fruition. But in this moment, we are seeing changes in the way the federal government has been involving itself in elections. And it's really important for listeners to realize that our elections are run by professionals at the state and local level.
17: Right.
18: It has been that way for, you know, since the beginning of our country.
17: Yeah. Well, there is, you know, fear of outside interference. And generals have told members of Congress, like Michigan Senator Alyssa Slotkin, that there are no plans for troops to be deployed at polling places. But Homeland Security Secretary Mark Wayne Mullen says immigration agents will be there if there are specific threats. That is vague to some state officials. Have we been here before where we're talking about troops or federal agents at polls?
18: We have not. The most important piece here for listeners and voters to realize is that it's really easy to say things. It's more difficult to actually make them come to pass. And what I mean by that is that if you say, I'm going to rig an election, I'm going to hack voting equipment, it's very easy to say that and to spread that message. It's much harder to do all of these things, and it's much harder to do all these things everywhere. So even if it's the case that we have observers, and we always have federal observers and party observers at the polls in every election, but the federal observers are usually, you know, a few of them across the country, it's not going to be the case that this is something that every voter is going to encounter if they choose to vote right in person.
17: Well, what about the effect of saying things? You know, just the saying, as, you know, President Trump has done, well, there's fraud with ballots, or does that have an impact on the vote?
18: It remains to be seen if it will have an impact, because what we know from some research is that when there are policies and practices that are put in place that are seemingly obstacles to voters, it actually increases turnout because voters realize that voting is their superpower. And it's important for them to not let someone take it away easily or lightly or to be dissuaded.
17: We know the Department of Justice is sending 1,000 monitors, the largest number under a Republican president, to the polls. Political parties, outside groups will also send observers. What is your advice to them and voters?
18: So it's important for voters to realize that observers are not there to interact with the voters in the polling place. I had a former state elections director tell me that when he would train his observers, he would tell them, you're there to use your eyes, your ears, and not your mouth.
17: Mm.
18: So it's important for voters to realize that even if there are observers there, that's good. We have a transparent election system, but they are not there to intercede, to intercept, to impede the process in any way. And if they see that, or if they feel that they have been approached incorrectly or improperly, they need to reach out to the local election official.
17: Yeah. Well, early voting has already begun. Just your sense of what we might expect to see, what you're hearing, how it might go.
18: So at this point, what we're seeing is that many people are still wanting to vote by mail. Many people are saying that they want to get their ballots early so they can return them early. And the sooner ballots get returned, the sooner they are processed and counted and can be included in those election night results and not be on the cliffhangers for all of those close races.
17: Tammy Patrick, Chief Programs Officer at the Election Center, also known as the National Association of Election Officials. Tammy, thank you so much.
18: Thank you so much for having me.
16: Now to an update from Cornell University, where New York prosecutors have reopened a criminal investigation that is raising questions about sexual assault on college campuses and how universities handle such reports. And a warning to listeners, this conversation will include discussion of rape. The New York Times has obtained more than 1,000 pages of Cornell's internal investigation related to an alleged gang rape at a fraternity house 2 years ago. They reveal crucial details and witness accounts of what happened in the 3 weeks between a party at the Chi Phi fraternity and a report made to campus police by a female student who's being referred to as Jane Doe. She alleged she was drugged and raped by 7 members of the frat. Sharon Otterman is one of the reporters who broke this story for the Times, and she joins us now. Sharon, welcome.
19: Thank you so much.
16: So you reviewed text messages among the students involved, emails, police interviews, the original statement that the Cornell Police Department submitted to the district attorney. What is your main takeaway from the 6-page summary report filed at the time by Cornell campus police to outside authorities?
19: Well, thank you so much. I mean, as you know, this case has riveted the nation, especially on social media. There's been kind of a rush to judgment, you could say, on the one side, with everyone assuming that, you know, the worst about these 7 men. And, you know, and on the other side, there's been this huge outcry for more accountability for not just her case, but all cases like this. So that's like the larger context. In terms of the statement, I mean, one of the big questions as reporters that we had was, why wouldn't the DA go after the accused in this case, given that this seems like clear criminal conduct from what the way that the events were depicted in her lawsuit? And so we were very glad to get these documents because they do show why the I don't want to say that they completely explain why the DA might not bring charges, but they do show why he might not have brought charges, because the way that the events are recounted in the 6-page statement that he reviewed, it's not that it's factually inaccurate. It's just that it lacks some of the context of her state of mind, her level of intoxication, and uses words like she felt pretty uncomfortable. When you read through the actual transcript, of her conversation with the police, she'll say things much more strong than that.
16: Yeah, I was looking at the transcript that you guys published, and it says, it has her at one point saying, "I can say with 100% confidence I was raped." That's very clear, and yet the 6-page summary omitted that forceful language, and it also omitted the fact that her thinking evolved over time. Now, I'm thinking about how the campus police statement, you know, as you say, didn't mention that she said she was raped. Universities, like any institution, want to protect their reputations. What does this police summary tell us about how Cornell handled this case?
19: It's very early to say. From my reading of it, I have no evidence that there's any purposeful cover-up from the way that this police officer did his job. There may just be sort of a culture of keeping strictly to the facts. And if you read a recitation of facts, what you're going to see is a woman saying that she did drugs and had sex, you know, just to break down the very basics of it. So as we know, as humans and especially as women, what the actual events that can take place within such a simple statement, and I'm not saying the 6 pages was that simple, but that's just to illustrate there's so much more going on.
16: Right. Let's talk about the text messages you reviewed between the young woman, her friends, and the men involved. The texts show confusion, even for the alleged victim herself, about what happened at the party. And they show that her own thinking about whether she was humiliated by something that happened or whether she was actually raped evolved over 3 weeks. But some of the men accused actually apologized to the alleged victim right afterwards in text messages that you reviewed.
19: Right. I think we have to keep in mind these are all people between the ages of, let's say, 19 and 21, I believe. And they are all under the influence of drugs and alcohol as this is going down. So, and she personally thought that two of these men were a friend and was just sort of waking up and realizing what had happened to her and what she'd experienced. And I think her first inclination was to reach out and kind of try to close the bubble so that people wouldn't find out. I think that's like a very common reaction for somebody who's gone through experience like this.
16: And she was only 20 years old at the time, a sophomore in college and obviously very young. All right, just very briefly in the 30 seconds we have left, how is this case reverberating not just at Cornell but on campuses nationwide?
19: I mean, regardless of the facts of this particular case, this is starting or continuing or amplifying a very important conversation about how to deal with sexual assault on campus, especially in these situations.
16: Sharon Otterman covers higher education for the New York Times. You can find her report and those pages online. Sharon, thank you so much.
19: Thank you so much.
16: It's Here and Now. The U.S. Senate race in Maine could decide who controls Congress. Republican incumbent Susan Collins has won the state 5 times, but can Democratic challenger Troy Jackson surprise her?
20: There's a reason that he has won districts that, generally speaking, Democrats have no business winning in.
16: We talk to voters from their home in northern Maine on the next All Things Considered from NPR News.
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23: 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Good morning. I'm Rose Dalton here with Radio Rich Dalton, and we're in the middle of a fun drive. And what are we doing here today, Dad?
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17: It's Here and Now, and we've been taking a weeks-long look at housing. It's not a pretty sight. We've also been asking, what are you seeing? We heard from Greg Skipton of Farmington, New York. He was a stay-at-home dad when he jumped into the housing market about 4 years ago. Didn't have much luck at first.
25: We were outbid for cash offers on multiple properties, including one that we went more than $100,000 over the asking price and over our initial top plan budget. We were fortunate, however, that our realtor talked us into looking into a new build spec home, which we had initially ruled out as we were looking for something with older charm, but the house checked all of our basic boxes, was priced in our budget, and as the first completed home in the neighborhood, the developer gave it to us at the listed price, which was well below what we'd been bidding elsewhere.
17: Also, thank you, Greg, for that and for listening. And he goes on to say, new construction may not be on your radar if you're looking to buy a house, but it may be worth your while in this current market. Let's see what Joel Berner says. He is senior economist for Realtor.com. Hi, Joel.
26: Hi, thank you for having me. And I could not agree more. New construction should be on your radar if you're looking for homes right now.
17: Okay, tell us more, because, you know, a lot of people, as Greg said, I want a house with character in an older neighborhood. It always already has a lot of foliage, you know. Why look at new?
26: Yeah, new construction saves you money over the total time that you own the home. We did an analysis earlier this year finding that new construction buyers save over $25,000 in the first 10 years of owning their home. That's based on having to replace major systems in older homes and the energy use advantages of new construction. So even if that sticker price is a little bit higher, you may make it up over time.
17: Wow, you may have just answered my next question when you mentioned the energy use. Zillow reports a trend reversal. It used to be from 2018 to 2024 that new construction homes cost more than existing homes. Now it's the opposite. Is it partly because of the energy saving and some of the, you know, the new technology?
26: That can be part of it, but really it's kind of a geographic mix issue. You know, I kind of recreated that Zillow analysis and got a similar result that in about 30 of the top 100 metros by household size, that new construction is priced lower on a per square foot basis than existing homes. And that's a really important finding, and it's kind of counterintuitive, right? Like, why would I pay more for something that's older when I can get something new? But really what we find is that that in these areas where new construction is competitively priced, a lot of times the homes are in new developments kind of in the suburban and exurban parts of the metro area. So the land that they're sitting on often isn't as valuable as it is in city centers where some of the older neighborhoods are. So it's a little bit of a geographic mix issue. But also it's the fact that builders are really motivated to sell right now. They have a lot of inventory and a slow pace of sales throughout a lot of 2026. So they're more likely to cut prices and more likely to offer incentives to buyers than resale homeowners are.
17: Because it was counterintuitive. If they cost more, you know, back in 2018 and cost less now, that doesn't make sense given the, you know, tariffs and all the, you know, inflation things we're hearing, but you just explained the reason. Okay, let's go on to Lucas Miller. He's also a new build convert. He said he had looked at pre-owned homes for sale, but was finding shoddy flips and poorly maintained homes.
0: My wife and I just bought a new build in McCordsville, Indiana for $430,000 at a 5% fixed rate due to builder incentives. And I think there can be a lot of trepidation around going new build and that older homes, you know, were maybe built better, that new homes have no character, which can be true. But there are also plenty of horror stories I've heard of people buying a home that instantly needs tens of thousands of dollars in repairs that weren't caught during the inspection.
17: Okay. So, Lucas, thank you. And Joel, you have a personal experience with this.
26: I do. Yeah, I own an old home from 1960. And in the first year that we owned it, we had to redo the foundation, we had to redo the plumbing, and we had to redo the roof. So the total cost of ownership calculus really hit me in the mouth there.
17: That's very funny, Joel, that you consider 1960 an old home. Because here in New England, you know, an old home would be like 1910. We also heard of builder incentives and a fixed rate. Are these common?
26: Very common. So builders are really trying to meet buyers where they are, and something that they can do because of the volume of loans that they bring to mortgage originators is they can get good deals on those rates, kind of package things together and offer lower rates. A lot of times they do have to pay for these buy downs, but reduced rates are the most common incentive that we see listed on Realtor.com for new construction homes. And so I think a lot of buyers are staring down the barrel of a 7% mortgage rate and saying, I just can't afford this right now. But builders come in. And what we actually found in our most recent analysis was that the average promotional rate being offered was closer to 4% by these builders. And that includes some temporary buy downs and some adjustable rate mortgages. So it's not exactly apples to apples with a 30-year fixed, but still it greatly reduces the financing costs for new construction buyers.
17: Well, we just have to get this in here. This is Realtor.com that we're talking about with Joel Berner. And they have these things that I'd love to read even when I'm not thinking of moving to Boise or Chattanooga, Tennessee. This is the Where New Construction Thrives Top Metros for 2026 research that you did. Those two cities are on the list, Charleston, South Carolina, Madison, Wisconsin. Tell us about these metro areas and why you want people to look at them.
26: Yeah, so we just kind of looked at all the new construction listings across our site, and we ranked them on four criteria, kind of grouping by metro area. So we looked at the availability of new construction homes, the affordability of new construction homes, the sustainability, and the desirability of those homes. And so we found that the top 10 metros across the country where new construction is the most appealing, you mentioned a handful of them, but they're really great options for people who are looking to buy a new home. And if you have the flexibility to move kind of wherever in the country you want, maybe with remote work and you are interested in new construction, these are some places that really have a lot of good offerings that are going to meet a lot of people's needs. And so the Carolinas really dominated.
17: Wow.
26: That was the big story.
17: Yeah,
26: we had six of our top 10 metros came from North and South Carolina.
17: Okay. Joel Berner, economist for Realtor.com. Joel, thank you. And we, of course, thank all our listeners who've been writing us their stories as well. Joel, thanks so much.
26: Absolutely. Thank you for having me.
1: Right now, eastern monarch butterflies are flying south through the central United States to spend the winter in Mexico. It's a journey of more than 2,000 miles, and the gorgeous butterflies are getting some help as states plant rest stops along the way. Harvest Public Media's Rachel Kramer reports.
2: In 2013, the number of eastern monarch butterflies sank to their lowest level on record. A census at the time showed that the number of monarchs that had once covered 50 square acres of forest in central Mexico, where they overwinter, had dropped to covering fewer than 3 square acres. Scientists warned monarchs would become extinct unless their numbers increased. The Obama administration formed a task force to figure out how to reverse the decline. A monarch butterfly expert came to speak with highway managers.
3: In that talk, I presented an idea that we could improve monarch habitat by creating strips of milkweed and native plant habitat along the banks of the interstate highways.
2: That's Chip Taylor, the founding director of Monarch Watch at the University of Kansas, and he says there was one interstate in mind.
3: I-35 runs from the northern part of the U.S. around Duluth all the way down to the border in Texas.
2: The idea was called the Monarch Highway. The goal was to plant milkweed and other native wildflowers in areas along the interstate to offset habitat loss. The Federal Highway Administration signed an agreement with several state departments of transportation that manage I-35. However, the Monarch Highway project stalled, due in part to a lack of funding and changing priorities at the state and federal level. Still, some states have embraced adding milkweed and other wildflowers along roads. In Illinois, where the official state insect is the monarch butterfly, local governments, conservation groups, and state agencies are working along a famous route. Susan Helm is co-president of the project.
4: We realized that monarchs in Illinois travel up and down, basically along Route 66.
2: Helm offers lots of advice to groups that want to start native pollinator gardens, from seed mixes to maintenance.
4: There's a lot of interest, there's a lot of enthusiasm, whether it's a library, a park, even businesses, historic sites, or Lincoln's home, Oak Ridge Cemetery, where Lincoln's buried. I mean, it's just snowballed in a good way.
2: The Route 66 Monarch Flyway runs between Chicago and St. Louis. There's a similar concept in Missouri, with the nearly 300-mile-long Highway 13 Butterfly Trail. Iowa has been reintroducing native plants along roadsides for decades. Rachel Harris is the chief landscape architect in roadside development for the Iowa Department of Transportation. She's excited to point out all the different wildflowers growing next to an I-35 exit.
5: There's obviously the compass plant, but there's also the false indigo, baptisia, rattlesnake.
2: Back in the 1970s, Harris says Iowa spent a lot of money mowing non-native grass and spraying weeds alongside highways. The current approach is less costly, both for the state's budget and the environment. And Harris says those prairie plants, of course, provide habitat for monarch butterflies.
5: I love coming out here and seeing all the butterflies and the bees. Every time we see monarchs, like, our team will be like, "Monarch!" Because we always get really excited.
2: A monarch butterfly flies by as if on cue. Experts like Chip Taylor with Monarch Watch say these butterflies face a lot of threats, especially with climate change. But having areas where they can eat, rest, and lay their eggs gives monarch butterflies a greater chance of completing their migration. For NPR News, I'm Rachel Kramer in Des Moines, Iowa.
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23: 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Good morning. I'm Rose Dalton, and I'm here with Radio Rich Dalton. 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
15: Yes, Rose.
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15: It's more important now than ever because you need information that you can rely on. And it's so important to understand that the station doesn't have to rely on sponsors, which requires you to rely on ratings. And ratings don't... You can have a fiery crash out on the highway or something, and that might be more interesting. And commercial news outlets might lead or feature something like that. But that same day, something may have occurred in Congress, a law passed, which has a much more big and long-lasting effect on us. And that's what's really more important.
23: Mm-hmm.
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15: And there's things are changing all the time. We're living in a time of probably the most change that there's ever been.
23: Mm-hmm.
15: And so you need to be able to rely on the information you get. 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
23: So now, Dad, you've been on the radio for how long?
15: I did my first radio show in 1968, and I'm starting to get the hang of it.
23: I was going to say, you kind of sound like you should do this for a living, maybe. Got one of those voices.
15: But in fact, I went to SIU Edwardsville, and I was the staff that helped put their radio station, WSIE, on the air around 1970. And we were very happy because we were also joining with this brand new radio network in 1970 called NPR. And then later when I got into commercial radio, I began listening to KWMU.
23: Well, I was going to say that. Like, so when you weren't on the air, you weren't listening to the station that you were working for. 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
15: Well, I listened occasionally. You know, I did listen to my own station, but there's plenty of time. And, yeah, I listened to KWMU when it began, too. It was playing, like, classical music and things like that.
23: That's right.
15: I remember there was a woman, Lauren Cuoco, who was on.
23: And That's right.
15: I'm acquainted with Bob McCabe.
23: Yes. That's fantastic. And if you're listening right now, we're in the middle of our fun drive, and we're asking you to help step up and do your part to help continue to bring public radio to your car, to your computer, to your laptop, to wherever you get KWMU. And the way to do that is to go to stlpr.org, click the big red donate button at the top, decide how much you want to give. And Dad, I say this a lot too. It's not like you have to give $100, you have to give $50. Give whatever works best for you. My first time, and I felt so proud to give, I only gave $2. I was a sustaining member, but $2. But I was like, it meant a lot, and that was my adult step. And I felt good. I think I told you right away. I'm like, Dad, I'm now a member. And why? Because I listen all the time, right?
15: Yeah, I don't know if I pointed this out yet, but I am a sustaining member of KWMU, and I send money too. I put my money where my mouth is because, like I said, I realize. In fact, these days now more than ever, this kind of radio, this kind of information is very important,
23: vital. And I think it's the year anniversary. I know we lost federal funding, so that cuts deep. It hurts us, and that's why, again, you know, we're asking. We need to make up that loss to continue to bring you local journalism, trusted, reliable local journalism, as well as national, the shows, the entertainment, all the stuff that we come to rely on, the HD stations, the classical, the jazz. It takes a lot of resources, and it takes money to bring that to you, and we can't do that without, A, listeners who've supported in the past, like you, like myself, and listeners who, if you have never donated now, right now is the perfect time to become a first-time member. Just give whatever you can, what works best. stlpr.org or 314-516-4000.
15: Yeah, you mentioned, too, I have an HD radio in my car and in my house, and I have a ritual. I'll eat, like, lunch and do a crossword puzzle while listening to three.
23: Classical. Yeah, you're classical. A big fan of the classical, yeah.
15: Yeah, KWMU 3.
23: And what a great resource.
15: Yeah.
23: Excellent resource. And like I said, we cannot do that without help from you, the listener. 314-516-4000 is the number to call if you want to talk to a person. Or online, it's fast, it's easy. And also, you can pick a thank you gift if you like, depending on how much you give. There's some pretty sweet swag. I was looking for a tote, but I know that'll come at some point. Nice rocks glasses, a sock hat. Winter is coming. I mean, we're going to be looking sharp. And they're real conversation pieces, too. We've got a lot of STLPR stuff at home.
15: Plus, you'll feel good when you donate. You'll feel good.
23: And that is so true.
15: And you'll feel good when you listen to the radio station. You know, I help this.
23: Exactly.
15: Especially nowadays, if you want to improve things or feel like you're accomplishing something, here's something you can do.
23: That's so important. We need stuff like that now more than ever. And that's true. I remember I would listen. I hadn't donated, and I'd get that pit in my stomach every time I'd hear that. I'm like, oh, man, you're talking to me. But I'm not, you know, whatever reason. I don't have time. I don't have enough money. Whatever your excuse is, we've heard it. We understand it. But I'm telling you, if I can do it, we can all do it. And it takes 2 minutes to do something that you're going to feel good about forever. You will not regret it. STLPR.org or call 314-516-4000. Choose how much you want to give, what works best for you. There's also the Cornerstone membership, if you have that resource, $100 or more a month. And that affords you a lot of cool stuff, a lot of cool backstage stuff, a lot of
15: Can you give your car to...
23: You can donate your car as well, and that's super... 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I'm just going to say real quick, I'm having a blast doing this with you.
15: Yeah, this is very, very interesting. And of course, throughout the years, you know, I'd be in a car with your mom, and there's our daughter Rose on station that I've been listening to for many years, and I'm very proud, and
23: it might be one of the coolest things I've done. One of the reasons I got here is listening. 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So thank you. STLPR.org, or please pick up the phone and call us 314-516-4000.

0: Coral presenting Music for the Ocean, a concert with animation evoking marine life at the Two Hill Friday, October 9th with the Ariana String Quartet, TELACoral.org/STL, and the 34th Annual Historic Shaw Art Fair with 120 artists from around the U.S. showcasing various art mediums plus music, food, and live art demonstrations October 10th and 11th. 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
3: I'm Indira Lakshmanan. It's Here and Now. What happens when a near-death experience opens a doorway to a spiritual awakening? That's the question at the heart of The Radiance, an incandescent new novel out this week by Pulitzer Prize winner Ayad Akhtar. It's about a writer, also named Ayad Akhtar, who is left crumpled on a roadside after a deliberate hit and run. When he awakens from a brief coma, instead of anger at the driver who hit him, he feels a mysterious state of altered perception, an intense, luminous awareness in his chest that he calls The Radiance. The novel explores the nature of reality, campus scandal, and autofiction, and it interrogates the mysteries of the human soul. Again, the novel is The Radiance. It's getting rave reviews from critics, and writer Ayad Akhtar joins us now from NPR Studios in New York. Welcome.
4: Thank you, Indira. What a wonderful summation.
3: Well, I have to say, it wasn't hard to summarize this because I just loved this book. It was so interesting. There were so many disparate threads in this story that really resonated with me. I think the central one is that near-fatal accident that triggers a spiritual out-of-body experience. How did this idea come to you?
4: I was looking for a dramatic circumstance that could begin or initiate the story. And, you know, he gets hit early on. Part of the inspiration for this comes from the wonderful French philosopher Montaigne, who famously was thrown from a horse and ended up in a kind of state of grace, a kind of nearness, a nearness to death that was a sweetness and a relief. And he found that he was never again afraid of death for the rest of his life. So, you know, there is some precedent for the notion, and I needed something that was going to be impactful and compelling and dramatic and that could, you know, give us an entree into this experience.
3: I'm also fascinated by the way you tell this story. You give your fictional protagonist your own name, your Pakistani-American identity growing up in Wisconsin, your success as a writer, even your appointment as New York State author. All of those are true facts. And I wonder, why did you want readers to question what happened to the real Ayad Akhtar and where the fiction begins?
4: I began this procedure with my last book, Homeland Elegies, in which I have a narrator who has many of, you know, my facts and has my name. And this book is a follow-up in a way to that book. And the notion in 2019 when I was writing that book was that I felt that we were already slipping into a kind of post-truth reality where the metric for whether something mattered was its narrative force and not its truth content. And I found that as a writer increasingly of fiction, people were asking me whether the things that I was writing about were things that happened to me. And it almost felt increasingly at large that folks were responding to fiction as if it were nonfiction, trying to source the place or the reason for something in my life or in a writer's life. So I said, well, let's dispense with the illusion here and let's play this game where this narrator has my name, many of the facts of my life, and we go on this ride where we're much closer to reality. In fact, we are, because so much of what I'm drawing from is drawn from my life, but so much is also concocted or reshaped or dramatically purposed. You know, Augustine famously in The Confessions writes an autobiography, but it's really autofiction, if you will. It's a set of stories about his life that is intended to demonstrate certain ideas. Hmm. So it's a very old form. We have a new name for it, but folks have been doing it for a long time.
3: Well, you just used that term autofiction, and your main character in this book teaches a campus seminar on autofiction, encouraging his students to combine.

0: find fiction with their personal stories. This kind of seems like that. So I'm wondering, how does this form help you tell a story that is truer than memoir?
1: Well, it dispenses with the sort of need for hewing to the objective so-called facts, and it allows me to craft a form that is true to the subjective truth, the larger truth, the metaphorical truth, the artistic truth.
0: Mm. My guest is the Pulitzer Prize-winning writer Ayad Akhtar. We're talking about his new book, The Radiance. I'd like to ask you to read a short passage from page 27 in the novel. This takes place shortly after your narrator discovers an otherworldly warm light around his heart after his near-death experience.
1: On the subway back downtown, my awareness deepened. The undercurrent of inner silence somehow even quieter. My interest in those around me even more acute than before. And all of it connected to the warmth still stirring in my chest. I'm reluctant to put it as simply as I experienced it, knowing the breach of reason it will represent. Even now, as I write this account, years after the fact, I'm still not sure what interpretive gloss to apply or how to render the experience more plausibly. This, that I suddenly felt I was seeing not with my eyes, but through my chest. A number of the riders were masked, and somehow my inability to see their faces didn't diminish the vividness of what it felt like my heart was seeing.
0: Mm. The character goes on there to almost see into the problems and the lives of the strangers who are riding with him on the subway. Ayad first sees a neurologist seeking physiological causes for the radiance. Then he sees a psychiatrist. He also turns to the writings of Plato, to Sufi poetry and music, the Russian novelist Dostoevsky's descriptions of ecstatic auras related to epileptic seizures. Are you trying to give readers the idea that there are some things about ourselves that cannot be rationally explained?
1: Exactly. We have so many different maps of our experience, and obviously when the medical map enters the picture, so often it becomes the final and definitive map. But what does that map really tell us? It's not clear to me that the medical map is really always the best map for understanding what the nature of our subjective experience is. And so Dostoevsky famously would go into a kind of ecstatic, luminous aura before he had epileptic seizures. And famously also once, and I believe this is in The Idiot, talks about how the quality of those experiences was so remarkable that he would be happy to continue to have seizures just to be able to have the experience because they were the most meaningful experiences in his life. So there's a lot of different ways that this narrator, who is maybe a little overeducated, like myself, is trying to figure out what's going on with him. And it turns out there are some neurogenic changes that have happened in his brain.
0: Hmm. Dreams and coincidences recur throughout this book. Your protagonist at one time dreams of drowning in a heavy cloak on the same night that a student falls into the freezing Hudson River. Talk about how dreams play a role in your writing.
1: Well, I've been keeping track of my dreams since my early 20s, and one of the startling things that has happened to me with unpredictable regularity is that I will dream of something and then it will appear to happen later. Often very trivial things, but unmistakable. This has been happening with some regularity over the course of my life without me knowing what it means or what it's all about. And yet somehow it does point to the nature of space-time maybe being not quite what we think, that there might be some model of reality that we haven't fully integrated or digested. And so that's something that gets sort of worked into the texture of the book, because in this state of radiance, the narrator is also experiencing the uncanny with remarkable regularity.
0: Mm. Well, there's so much sort of dreams and metaphysics and spirituality and so much richness tied up in this book. If you want one message for listeners to take away about what you're trying to tell us in this book, what is it?
1: In an age of automated thinking and machine thinking, what it means to be human, it's never been more important for us to have an understanding and a feeling of what that is. And to me, in the last, say, 150 years to 200 years, where we thought of ourselves as machines and we have systematically eliminated any reference to inner experience or the soul in public conversation, you know, and by soul, I put it in quotes because I don't want the listener to think that I'm preaching for a side. But what I am doing is I'm trying to figure out if there's a way that we can craft a language, a public language, a literary language that addresses some eternal mystery about our own experience. So that's, I think, the upshot in the end is an attempt, an artistic attempt to really craft a language or an experience for the reader that puts them in that interior place.
0: That's Pulitzer Prize-winning author Iyad Akhtar. His beguiling and mysterious new novel is called The Radiance. Iyad Akhtar, thank you so much for joining us.
1: Thank you, Indira.
2: You're listening to St. Louis Public Radio. Good morning. I'm Rose Dalton. It's 11:50, and I'm here with Radio Rich Dalton. 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
3: Please. And it's important, and it's worthwhile. You know, it's money well donated.
2: Yeah.
3: Now more than ever, just go to stlpr.org or call 314-516-4000, and you can actually talk to a real person.
2: I know. It's crazy. Do you remember when you first became a member?
3: No, I'm sorry.
2: Do you remember what it was for you that was like, I'm going to donate now, I'm going to be a sustaining member? Because you've listened all the time.
3: I know, and it's been such a long time. I don't know when I first did.
2: Right on. 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
6: It's here and now. The war in Yemen is pushing that country's health system to a breaking point. That's according to the World Health Organization. It says more than 800 people have been killed and thousands injured since this summer. That's when fighting resumed between the Houthi militia, supported by Iran, and the government of Yemen, backed by Saudi Arabia. Rishana Hanifa is Save the Children's country director in Yemen, based in Aden. Thank you for joining us, Rishana.
7: Thank you. I'm very happy to be here.
6: So to remind listeners, Yemen's war started in 2014. Houthi militias seized parts of the country. There was a truce in 2022 that fell apart. Fighting has now escalated again, in part because of the war with Iran. So putting aside all those geopolitics, what is it like right now for people living in Yemen?
7: More than 150,000 people have actually been displaced since this escalation began, and around half of them are unfortunately children. Behind this number are families who have had to leave their homes, often with little warning, and who are now trying to find safety and meet their basic needs. Many of the Yemenis are now very anxious, very concerned that their country has been plunged back into war. Mm.
6: How are kids especially feeling the impact of this conflict?
7: We are seeing acute malnutrition. We are seeing children who need attention in hospitals, who need surgery in hospitals. They've got to wait for weeks, days to be able to access care. Since this escalation began, Save the Children has provided medical care to 65 children. So we are treating children with shrapnel wounds, including injuries to eyes, broken limbs, abdominal injuries, and head injuries. Tragically, two children have actually died from their injuries. Mm. Now, I'm only talking here about Save the Children's response, right? But there are other organizations treating them as well. We have also received lots of reports of families becoming separated. Our data shows that cases involving separated children have doubled since the escalation began. For a child, being separated from their parents or other family members can be deeply traumatic, and it also increases their protection risks. And then education. According to the United Nations, 243 schools have closed or suspended classes since the escalation began. So this has cut off more than 137,000 children from their education.
0: And there have been outbreaks of diseases, including cholera and measles recently. What are you seeing in clinics there?
7: So immunization is a real challenge. There are issues related to safe access. There are issues related to safety of aid workers as well. And we are really worried that we are expecting some floods to come up as well, which will actually exacerbate the health crisis that children and families are facing. It's been like 10 years of systemic issues that have kind of decimated the healthcare system. And then the country is now plunged into war. So a lot of the developmental goals have also been set back by this.
0: Well, as you said, the UN has cited almost 150,000 people being newly displaced since the conflict escalated. Where are those people going? And what challenges is that huge movement of people causing?
7: We are working in largely the south of Yemen, which is the areas controlled by the internationally recognized government. The majority of people are moving to these areas because there's no infrastructure. There are no big IDP camps in some of the areas where people
0: internally displaced people, when you say IDP.
7: Yes. So they're moving into schools. Some people are living outdoors. And then we are hearing that there's a lack of access to clean water. There aren't enough toilets, and then basic food. So it's a very dynamic movement as well. Whenever people feel unsafe in a particular location, they move again, right? Because the front lines are also shifting. So keeping track of people moving back and forth is also quite a challenge.
0: Roshana, it can be hard for people so far away to understand what it really feels like to be there. Can you tell us a story about the experiences that the Yemeni people are having as they're being displaced?
7: So let me start off with a story about a woman that my team encountered. So she had to flee from her house. She was fleeing with two of her young nieces. And unfortunately, they had died along the way. The house she was living in had also been burnt. And we learned all this when she was trying to obtain some assistance, and my colleagues saw her having an identity card that had also been burnt. And when the team had asked her what happened to her, she had started crying and shaking. And that's when the team realized what a lot of hardship and trauma she had been through. So this is just one story. And then I've also heard of a number of pregnant women having to give birth in their tents without any support, putting themselves and their newborns at grave risk.
0: Roshana Hanifa is the country director for Save the Children in Yemen. Thank you so much for joining us, and please stay safe.
7: Thank you very much.
2: 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Good morning. I'm Rose Dalton here with Radio Rich Dalton, and we are doing a fun drive. 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And I'm here with Dad, and you've been a long listener, a long member. 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
2: That's very true. 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
4: 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I'm Greg Montanus. St. Louis on the Air is up next. It's 12 o'clock.

0: Last year's May 16th tornado left great destruction in its wake, claiming five lives and damaging more than 10,000 buildings. It also destroyed hundreds of trees. Coming up on St. Louis on the Air, we'll learn how local advocates have been working with Black St. Louisans to replant what's been lost. We'll also hear why collaboration is vital to healing tree trauma that long predates last year's storm. Then, renowned Latvian composer Eriks Eschenvalds has come to town for the St. Louis Chamber Chorus's world premiere of his work this Sunday, and to visit the grave of Pulitzer Prize-winning poet Sarah Teasdale. We'll talk with him about why this trip holds such special meaning. I'm Elaine Cha. It all follows the news here on St. Louis Public Radio.
1: Live from NPR News, I'm Lakshmi Singh. Executions are now on hold in Tennessee as the state investigates why two doses of a lethal drug failed to quickly end the life of death row inmate Krista Gayle Pike last night. Here's Governor Bill Lee.
2: This is a process that has been used over 100 times in this country without this outcome. We need to know why that has, why the outcome is different this time than ever before.
1: Legal battles over Pike were being fought in the final hours of her life. Yesterday morning, the Sixth Circuit put Pike's execution on hold so it could have time to consider arguments. The 50-year-old's history of childhood sexual abuse and mental illness were not fully considered when she was sentenced at 18 for the 1995 murder of a classmate. The U.S. Supreme Court then overturned that order, and then in the course of Pike's botched execution, her lawyers asked the Tennessee Supreme Court to quickly intervene, arguing that her right to be executed free of cruel and unusual punishment was violated. The Supreme Court will review the administration's mandatory detention policy for people in the country illegally. NPR's Carrie Johnson has the latest.
3: The Trump administration reinterpreted a 1996 law to deny bond hearings to migrants who have sometimes been in the U.S. for decades. Lower courts mostly rejected that approach and ruled the migrants deserve a chance to remain free while their cases move through the immigration system. The ACLU says millions of people could be affected by the Trump policy, most with no criminal record. Now the U.S. Supreme Court will add the case to its docket. The White House says the courts have been flooded with petitions from migrants, and the current process is unworkable and disruptive. The High Court recently agreed to consider another key immigration issue, whether the administration can send migrants to countries where they have no prior tie. Carrie Johnson, NPR News.
1: The co-pilot accused of sabotaging a Dubai to Tel Aviv flight is from Oman. That today from Israeli Prime Minister Benjamin Netanyahu. NPR's Kat Lonsdorf says that revelation's raising questions about the pilot vetting process.
4: Israel does not allow pilots from countries it doesn't have diplomatic relations with to fly into its airspace. That includes Oman. Speaking on Fox News, Israeli Prime Minister Benjamin Netanyahu said that Israel checks the background of pilots flying routes into the country. He said that this pilot must have gotten through a, quote, loophole. Israeli officials have said the incident was an attempted terrorist attack, although the motive is still unknown. The United Arab Emirates says it's opened an investigation into what happened on the flight. Israel says it's participating in that. Both the pilot and the co-pilot are alive and being questioned. Kat Lonsdorf, NPR News, Tel Aviv.
1: Authorities say the co-pilot stabbed and injured the captain, who is reported to be an Indian citizen. This is NPR.

0: This is St. Louis Public Radio. Good morning, I'm Rose Dalton. Actually, good afternoon. 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And how do they do that, Dad? STL?
1: Well, you call stlpr.org or 314-516-4000, 314-516-4000.
0: Right, you can actually talk to a person. 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
1: I'll tell you what I do, too, is I just mail in a check once a month.
0: Nice.
1: They send me a thank
0: That's
1: you
0: so
1: letter.
0: That's so old school. I love that radio. Yeah. I love that. So, yeah, you can mail in a check. You can go online or you can call 314-516-4000. And coming up, we're in the middle of a St. Louis on the Air. It's our local show. It's excellent. Can't wait to talk to Maya Norfleet in a little while about the ins and outs of producing our local show. 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STLPR.org or call us at 314-516-4000. And I just wanted to say I've never been more excited to be able to sit here and pitch with my dad, Radio Rich Dalton. It's might be one of the coolest things. So I just want to say that, Dad. Thank you. STLPR.org.
2: Welcome to St. Louis on the Air. I'm Elaine Cha. Later in the hour, we'll talk with Latvian composer Eriks Eschenvalds, who's in town for the world premiere this Sunday of the new suite he's written for the St. Louis Chamber Chorus. But first, last August, we opened the door to a conversation about the relationship between human beings and trees before and after the May 16th tornado. At that time, organizations like Forest Relief of Missouri, TreeZilience, and the InPower Institute were in the early stages of helping residents of North St. Louis City learn about tree care and how to handle trauma related to trees, including tree loss. It's been more than a year since that conversation, and today the work of healers and advocates continues. Here to tell us what they've been up to since we last spoke, we have Tree Equity Programs Manager for Forest Relief, Kelly Hicks Holloway. Kelly, great to see you again.
3: It's great to see you again as well, Elaine.
2: And also returning is founder and principal of Emerging Wisdom, InPower Institute, and the Black Healers Collective, Rebecca Bennett. Rebecca, welcome back to you as well.
4: Thank you, Elaine.
2: So back in August last year, TreeZilience and InPower had just hosted their second Go Deeper Community and Land Healing Retreat. And I understand that a few weeks ago, you held your third retreat. So Kelly, what was the focus of that event on September 19th compared to the two that preceded it?
3: Well, Elaine, there actually was a bit of a difference this time. It's kind of like a lessons learned. When we had our last Go Deeper, we recognized that there were other people that wanted to be in the room, and there were some community leaders, some additional advocates, and people who were just environmentalists in their own right. And actually, Rebecca reminded me not to shut the door, and I was a little closed off with that mindset because everyone that we were bringing into the room were people who had just went through such tree trauma with the May 16th tornado, and they had already been dealing with so many things that I didn't want it to be like a show. Mm. But what we recognized is when we brought additional people into the room, the conversation became larger, and the work had an opportunity to advance a little bit quicker. instead of having to always explain to people what we're doing, why we're doing it, who really benefits from it, you kind of allow people to come to your table at that moment.
2: Mm-hmm. To what extent, though, Kelly, were people, you know, coming back from past retreats to, you know, each consequent one? And, you know, did that indicate something about what folks were experiencing or the level of awareness that now exists?
3: I believe so. We definitely had people who came to the first retreat that also came to the second retreat and that were also at the third retreat. We had people who were at the second retreat and would send their friends and their family members to the other retreat. And so the word is definitely getting out. People are starting to see the value of how this healing infrastructure is being created around place-based environmental understanding and why trees' infrastructure is actually necessary to have the conversation, why beneficial trees are a great conversation to have. And I think they're beginning to have the conversations with one another. So we don't have to promote as much as we do just to let people know, hey, the door is open again.
2: What is one of the exercises or components of these retreats that have been consistent? Rebecca?
3: I'll leave that to Rebecca.
4: Yeah. We begin with storytelling, which I'm sure public radio, right, can relate to. But we ask people, tell us about your most memorable experience with trees and with place. And invariably, we hear lots of things. But one of the stories we heard this year that was amazing was a woman who said her grandson brought a small tree home from school. When they were giving, as a part of environmental stewardship, they were giving trees. The grandson brought the small tree home to her. They planted the tree. And fast forward several decades, her grandson has since died of an overdose. But that tree is the tallest tree on the block. And what she said was that tree, for her, carries her grandson's spirit. And so it continues to live. It's a spirit tree for her. The attachment to that tree is pretty strong. And so on the one hand, we have a story about tragedy. But on the other hand, we have a story about longevity and how the spirit of a person and the spirit of a tree, both of those things feel connected in community. And a key piece of her healing was actually having planted the tree, having watched the tree grow, and having seen the tree survive her personal tragedy.
2: Kelly, as Rebecca's describing this story, I'm imagining how big this tree is and how it is now branching over and providing shade to people who are part of a neighborhood, who are part of a community. The work that you both are doing is focused on members of the Black community.
3: Mm-hmm.
2: How has acknowledging the tragedies that have happened, also the violence that has happened over time, how has that been a powerful force in the kind of work that you want to see in actually seeing more trees planted in communities that have experienced the loss of trees in particular?
3: It's interesting that you say, that you mention such extreme traumas, you know, because I'm aware that we're not just talking about trees falling to the ground or trees hitting a person's home. We are talking about historical situations that have caused great harm to Black and brown people. And if we're speaking about the subject of lynching, which is what automatically comes to mind with me, Carolyn Finney has a quote in Black Faces, White Spaces, and it says, "A tree can symbolize beauty and resilience, but also a life taken so, I believe it might be traumatically." When I see that quote, I recognize how people have weaponized nature against a group of people and how that has impacted a community to not only have fears of a tree actually falling, but the conditioning of not being connected to it anymore. And so when you think about a story like what Rebecca stated, how a grandson planted the tree, and now that the memory of that grandson is in that tree, because of that experience that that family had with one another of planting it together, those are the things that we're trying to reimagine with one another again. Go Deeper was specifically created to address the traumas, to address the pain, to address the hardship, to put it on the table, to call out the systems who have, you know, played a large part in why these things are happening, and then find ways for us to either reconnect, deepen our relationship, or reimagine our relationships with trees and nature, and establish almost like a sense of right of place. And that's something, honestly, that trees bring you. They can establish a sense of place. You know, you have your favorite tree, a tree that gives you shade at your house. You don't want that tree to get cut down, but you know it's a little damaged or diseased.
4: Can I lean in just for a moment?
3: Lean in.
4: That the cultural memory is real. And so for a portion of this country's history, we had a period where we saw like 4,000 documented lynchings. And in that period, you could expect a lynching almost every 3 days. So when we think about the traumas that happen that aren't just personal, but that are cultural or social, if you can imagine on that scale, that kind of loss of life, engaging the natural environment as a means of death and destruction, it leaves an indelible imprint on a people. That stated, though, part of the story I told were also there are these efforts to reintroduce trees and to help us create a different relationship with them and to see them not just as objects in our environment, but as beings. I think the storytelling is an invitation to reanimate our sense of the natural world. And so in that same room, When the woman told the story, the grandmother told the story, was a teacher who had planted, given her students trees every year to plant. And she said, your grandson could have been one of my students, right? So we're balancing both at scale, great trauma and loss, and these reparative efforts that are seeking to bring us into closer, careful and caring relationship. That's symbiotic between nature and ourselves. And that can't be overestimated. It doesn't erase what happened. What it does is it widens the story landscape, and it gives us more opportunities for meaningful relationship and resilience.
3: Definitely.
2: We need to take a quick break here, but we'll come back shortly to return to this conversation with Rebecca Bennett and Kelly Hicks Holloway. But for now, I'll throw it to my colleagues who will share how you can support conversations like this one.
0: You're listening to St. Louis Public Radio. Good afternoon. I'm Rose Dalton here with Radio Rich Dalton and producer of St. Louis on the Air, Maya Norfleet.
5: Hello.
0: And why are we here today?
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5: We are here to encourage more of our listeners to become members to support the reporting that happens here on St. Louis Public Radio. 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And we need your help to replace that lost federal support, more than $500,000 a year, on top of what we'll need anyway to fund the programs like that you love, like St. Louis on the Air. So start a sustaining gift of $15, $25, or $50 a month at stlpr.org or call 314-516-4000.
0: So right now, as Maya mentioned, we lost some funding, so we need to make that up. And as I was talking to Dad here, too, sustaining member for quite some time, the ability to increase sustaining membership is key, especially right now. And like I was telling off air, it takes a lot of resources to put these shows together. Dad, you know what that's like, too, what it takes to produce shows, to put them on the air, and to keep them going strong, keep people listening.
1: Yeah, first you need people to have awareness to know what's important, mm-hmm. what people need to know that may not be covered in standard commercial media, and you need people to go out and get that information and then check that it's the correct information,
0: right?
1: And then put it all together and put it on the air.
0: And that takes a lot of people. And Maya, you know that. Is it? Do you find it tough to find topics or to find people willing to go on the air and to discuss said topics that you guys present?
5: What's really cool is that actually is the easier part of the job is that so many people, the community, even folks who may never have listened to St. Louis Public Radio before, when they hear people are interested in listening to their story, mm-hmm. they're more than happy to come on and share. Now, they might get a little nervous because our program is live.
0: Yeah.
5: And that can be nerve-wracking even for radio professionals. But once, you know, we get them in here and we, like, show them better than we can tell them that we really do want to hear what they have to say, the lived experiences that they've lived through, mm-hmm. They're super stoked to come on the air.
0: I love that. And again, we're asking you to donate what you can. And right now is the perfect time, stlpr.org, or call us at 314-516-4000. And part of what I love is this local connection. Bringing Radio Rich Dalton is a local personality here in St. Louis, and we're in the middle of St. Louis on the Air, our flagship local show. Public radio is really stepping up right now, bringing you connecting with the community. And that is so important, Ed, especially in this time, right?
1: Indeed. One of the reasons Maya will say...
0: So important, Ed, especially in this time, right? It's
1: indeed. One of the reasons Maya will say that some of the people that are comfortable and are glad to do it is another thing on this radio station is there are no character assassinations.
0: Mm-hmm.
1: You know, somebody knows that they can come here and be treated with respect.
0: Absolutely.
1: And dignity. And like I said, get accurate information. People here are interested in that rather than sensationalism.
5: Mm-hmm. We're all about telling the truth,
0: right?
5: That's everybody who comes in here recognizes that, understands that, whether that, you know, we're listening to a community activist right now. We're going to be listening to a Latvian composer in a little bit.
0: Right.
5: And when we talk to, like, you know, politicians, elected officials, everyone knows we're all about the truth.
0: That's right. Do you ever find it hard to find topics and stuff, or do you pretty much have a lot of information thrown at you from
5: everywhere?
0: Everyone.
5: Between, like, the team, ourselves, like, there's six of us, and we're all from different parts of the region and the country,
0: mm-hmm.
5: As well as what our audience is coming to us. They feel very comfortable letting us know what's going on, who's doing what, who should we talk to bring them in. So we welcome those types of recommendations. So, yeah, that's also easy.
0: And it takes resources. It takes money.
5: Yes.
0: It takes help from you, the listener, to help bring us this show and all of our other shows that NPR provides, that KWMU puts on for you. STLPR.org, or you can call us at 314-516-4000. 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And I'm telling you, this whole process takes less than 2 minutes to become a member, do something you're always going to feel good about. STLPR.org, or call us, 314-516-4000. 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
2: Welcome back. Let's return to our conversation about tree trauma and healing work with Kelly Hicks Holloway and Rebecca Bennett. Rebecca, before the break, you were talking about cultural memory and about reintroducing trees in a way that makes them not just objects, but part of the natural environment that we share, that we're growing together in. And one of the things that you had talked about last August was a land blessing that you had done. How does land blessing, you know, what it is, connect to what you have discussed about establishing a new relationship with trees or reestablishing maybe a proper relationship mm-hmm. with that part of our natural environment?
4: So again, a land blessing is an opportunity to enliven, to resuscitate, to animate our relationship with place. So many of us, when we think about where we're from, we will talk about the neighborhoods or the parks or the places or the trees or the waters. And it seems that those physical features leave an indelible imprint on us. They become sites of weddings or funerals or first kisses, right? They become the places where our children learn to take their first walk and toddle around. And place matters to identity. And so a blessing of the land, which is a practice that we use, is really an opportunity to connect beyond the built environment to what has always been a defining aspect of human communities. You'd hard-pressed to find human communities that don't have a sense of social identity connected to place.
2: Trezilience, as I understand, is a national organization.
3: It is.
2: But the St. Louis chapter has done quite a lot with expanding the scope of the organization's work. Talk to us about that, too.
3: Okay, so Trezilience is amazing. I am constantly inspired by the ability of evolution that's been able to happen in just 3 years since I've come on. We started again as a

0: pilot 5 years ago in the 24-1 neighborhood. And then we had a little trouble getting people to participate in the tree planting portion. So we did what we do, and we plant trees in parks, and we'll plant them in public spaces. Then we asked some questions. Why aren't they joining us? Why don't they want to participate? Why is this not appealing? And so we expanded our program and our approach to really focus on community. If the goal is healthy community canopy, and we're coming in telling people we will remove your dead, dying, and diseased trees. But if we do that, would you like to plant a new tree? Most people are not that eager. I'm going to be very honest. They are not that eager to plant a new tree. Again, we're dealing with tree trauma and people who have been very adversely affected by dead, dying, diseased, and what they call problematic trees. So as a tree organization, we had to be real about that elephant in the room and address how this tree became such a problem for them, what the cost of this is, how can we relieve some of that burden from them. We are leaning into every opportunity with not just the community leaders, but the community members and asking the questions. What do you want your community canopy to look like? Before we knew it, we were getting people to plant 15 plus trees on their own private property. People who refused to take one tree at the beginning of the program. Nationally, we're a great example. I will pat ourselves on the back. We have been able to be used as an example 6 times to be replicated in different cities and states. And currently we are helping the expansion in Kansas City, Missouri, and Springfield, Missouri. Mm-hmm. So
1: as you're describing the reach of your work, and you use the word canopy, and Rebecca, you were talking about blessing, and I'm thinking about the relationship between canopy and blessing. Mm-hmm. That goes over people, that goes over trees, that goes over land. What about the relationship between Treezilience and the Black Healers Collective do you think is really important to keep in mind?
2: I will say that what is really important to us is that as we are seeking to heal our environmental relationships, we consider also what it takes to make healthy, thriving communities. And so often we're used to thinking about people as being the essence of community. And what our organizations are doing together is broadening the definition of community, mm-hmm. right? Community, of course, includes human beings, but there are lots of other beings that we are in relationship with. Animal beings, plant beings, tree beings, and all of these things together make up real community and make up place. So I see our relationship as being this wonderful way of resuscitating our sense of community and who belongs to community and who needs care and connection within community. And it's certainly people, but it's not only people.
1: We're all part of an ecosystem.
2: We are.
1: But there are also systems level actions.
2: Yes.
1: In all of the work that each of you have done individually and also, of course, together, what response at systems level have you seen since the May 16th tornado last year, Rebecca?
2: I would say that we would certainly like to see more. We'd like to see our local government, our state government, our federal government be able to do more by way of repair, recovery, and resilience for this community. And I certainly understand the constraints that exist within the environment in which we find ourselves. But our fear is that the delays in recovery funding, the delays in scaling of the efforts, not only in terms of ecological repair, but in terms of home repair, in terms of displaced populations, our fear is that these beautiful communities and neighborhoods that are defining of St. Louis will find themselves set back for another half a century or a century because of what got lost through the devastation and not replaced. There are too many people in our community who are living in conditions that are suboptimal, who would like to return to our neighborhoods and cannot yet because there's no clear economic pathway, right? Who are

0: dealing with housing insecurity and economic insecurity, and for whom this recovery has been far too little and too late.
1: As we close, I would like to ask you to engage your imagination. What do you envision? You know, what is your dream for your community, Canopy, and who works on restoring and building it, Kelly?
2: I see healthy, thriving trees, the larger trees that actually come together over our roadways. You know, I'm thinking very, I'm getting a lot of imagery, but really, I'll just say, I hope that the community members are being met with what their desires are, because I have a lot of dreams for Canopy, obviously.
1: Rebecca, what do you envision? What does the community Canopy look like in your imagination?
0: Well, I envision the kind of community Canopy that helps us love the places we live. Love the places we live, right? Because those trees give us shade. Those trees are where we made memories. Those trees are cleaning the air, and we can breathe more deeply, more easily because of those trees. Those trees are dropping peaches or plums or whatever fruits are appropriate for the environment that we're in, right? But they are nourishing us. They're giving us nuts that we can roast over the fire in the fall. They are creating settings around which we can sit and have conversations about what it means to belong to each other and belong to this precious earth. If this community Canopy helps renew our relationship with place and reinforce the love that we have for each other and for the world that sustains us, my oh my, we'll all be better for it.
1: Rebecca Bennett is founder and principal of Emerging Wisdom, InPower Institute, and the Black Healers Collective. And Kelly Hicks Holloway is the Tree Equity Program's manager for Forest Relief of Missouri. Kelly and Rebecca, thank you so much for joining us today.
2: Thank you for having us again.
1: Coming up, we'll talk with Latvian composer Eriks Eschenvalds, whose new suite, written for the St. Louis Chamber Chorus, has its world premiere this Sunday, October 4th. 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

0: 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I am Rose Dalton here with Radio Rich Dalton and St. Louis on the Air producer Maya Norfleet. And I'm having a blast. What are we doing here? We're here to ask for money, donations, help continue bring us this great shows like St. Louis on the Air, all the local journalism and the national program that you count on. STLPR.org or call us at 314-516-4000. Off mic, this has been a blast. We're having great conversations, ins and outs with both I and Maya. It takes a lot to put this show together. Mm-hmm. These excellent shows, all these topics, all the guests, all the stuff that goes behind the scenes, and we cannot do that without help from you, the listener. So give us maybe a quick insight of like some of the ins and outs, like the think tank that goes on trying to decide which topic to do.
1: What's going on, when and where? A lot of it comes down to just really paying attention to what's happening in our communities. Yes, of course, we get, you know, press releases and stuff like that. But even just in our own neighborhoods is where a lot of our ideas come from. So once we have an idea, we have editorial meetings a few times a week. We all get together. We pitch ideas to each other, bounce ideas off the wall, see what sticks, consider who could talk about XYZ topic, either as an expert, someone who studied it a lot, or as someone who has that lived experience and can just share what they've experienced themselves. And then we can consider, like, how long can this conversation go? Is this a conversation that would do really well with audience engagement? You know, when we're live, we have call-ins. Let's look at our inbox, talk at stlpr.org if you want to send us ideas or just comments and thoughts about the topics that we're talking about on air. And then 1 o'clock comes and we're off the air and then we turn back around and do it all over again.
0: That's right. And this is this local programming, again, I'm bringing this full circle with here Radio Rich Dalton, who is a local personality in St. Louis for quite some time. And I just can't stress how important it is to have this local connection, Dad. I mean, this has been so important and we need help from the listener to help bring us these programs that you've been sustaining forever, listening to for quite some time.
2: Well, one would like to be able to make intelligent decisions about where one lives and to maybe know what they can do to improve their situation and what needs improved. And what resources are there that you can tap? And just what is it do I need to know to make things better?
0: And the listener really relies on this on her personality, on these radio stations. Like you can even say you've had callers even you don't even know that would call and tell you things about the community that they're concerned about or that they, you know, because radio is such a strong medium and people really rely on that.
2: Indeed. And it's a very personal medium.
0: Yes. And Maya, you could attest to that. I'm sure some of you guys take callers and people are
1: It's always hilarious when a caller calls and they're like, wait, I'm talking to who? And it's like, yes, it's me. Hi. And I'm always impressed that they're like excited about it. I'm like, oh, geez. But yes, it is very personal, especially when we have those callers that call in just to be like, thank you for talking about this topic. That's important. Or like, you know, I never thought about it that way. Those are my favorite calls to get to of like, I'm listening in and I never thought about this experience, this point of view before. And I'm so grateful to hear it. So those are always fun to get to.
0: You're right. It just proves how important community is and how important radio is to this community. Again, we're asking you to step up and do your part. Increase your sustaining membership if you can. All of us sitting here are sustaining members, and I know the minute we can, we try to increase. Do what we can. And we can only bring you these shows because of the people that donated before us, before you. So let's help keep that going. STLPR.org. 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I'm staring at some really cool swag right now. Go to stlpr.org, check those out. Or if you want to talk to a person, we can do that for you too. You just pick up that landline or that cell phone and call 314-516-4000. And thank you.
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4: Welcome back. I'm Elaine Cha. This Sunday, October 4th, the St. Louis Chamber Chorus will open its 71st season with a new suite written by renowned Latvian composer Eriks Eschenvalds. This is not Eschenvalds' first commission with the St. Louis Chamber Chorus, but it is the first time he's come to town for a world premiere of work he's composed for the chorus. His visit here also involves another destination, the gravesite of the early 20th century poet and Pulitzer Prize winner Sarah Teasdale. To talk more about returning to St. Louis for this double-purpose trip, Eriks Eschenvalds is with us now in studio. Eriks, thank you so much for joining us today.
5: Oh, thank you. It's fantastic to be back here in St. Louis.
4: So, Eriks, I would love to hear how you were introduced to Sarah Teasdale and her and your work.
5: Honestly, you know, Sarah Teasdale, I find her poetry very, very special because she, her words flow like a river. And to answer your question, I have a feeling that I should tell you a full symphony about her, her influence in my life. I found her poem just by Googling. I had an invitation to write a small, very short song for a choir in Latvia, and I just knew the feeling that what it should be about, an evening or night stars, and I just searched. I went to this

0: puts that full stop.
1: Do you remember which poem it was that you first read?
0: I think it was Evening. Evening of Stars. One of these.
1: And was there something happening in your career or your life that made you want to find something like what you found in Teasdale's work?
0: Yes. So, thankfully, to Sarah's way of expressing her idea, I have grown. I have grown in my composing process, allowing the music to flow. Not guiding the music, you know, like cattle, like speed up the tempo technically. No. From the feelings, how you feel, and not only feel, but also how you imagine how it should be. What is the grass? And when the Sarah describes the wind or the water or the moon, you know, it's not just like a silent picture. Yes, it's a silent picture, but in the flow of time. And feeling that time, how Sarah would see her moon here in the States, and how I have captured the moon in my native town, and that's the same moon. And I wish we would have met with Sarah. I wish I would have written opera about her life. Because up to today, I have written about 20 songs already with Sarah, poems.
1: So this is not your first time, obviously. 20 is quite a lot of setting Teasdale's poetry to music. There Will Come Soft Rains is one of Sarah Teasdale's best-known poems, and it is one that you have created music for. Let's hear an excerpt of that song and a performance of it.

And that was a performance of There Will Come Soft Rains, a Sarah Teasdale poem set by our guest today, the Latvian composer Eriks Eschenvalds. The new suite he has composed for the St. Louis Chamber Chorus, which is set to 3 Teasdale poems, has its world premiere this Sunday, October 4th, at the Second Baptist Church in Richmond Heights. Eriks, there's so much feeling in just the last part of that song. We were not able to play the whole thing, but I want to read the lines from the poem that we did hear. Not one would mind, neither bird nor tree, if mankind perished utterly, and spring herself, when she woke at dawn, would scarcely know that we were gone. There is, in what you composed, the silence. Why is that something that you have incorporated into, this particular piece that Teasdale has written, and perhaps with what people will hear at this world premiere of the suite that you have composed for the St. Louis Chamber Chorus?

0: That's what I tell my students of composition where at Music Academy in Riga, where I teach. When you set a poem to music, find yourself in that momentum where the lyrics resonate with you. And this resonance happens actually in the time. And in the time, not that we see on the news or the newspaper, but in the tempo of the time, that's your life. How you see the life, how you feel the wind that is running through your hair, the heat temperature from the sun touches your skin. So, and that's unique in every person's own feelings. So, and if you are writing a piece, open your heart and feel it. Write the music with the lyrics in your speed, how that resonates with you. And so Saratiza resonates within me. It's like a nuclear bomb, I would say. Yeah. Sara's, at the same time, there is this surprisingly opposite, that what I read from the letters that Sara had written in her life to her friends, to the other poet, you know, she's on a daily basis, she's very ordinary person as we all are in communicating. But when she starts to describe the nature, the feelings, that's where the Sara becomes like a symphony, like ocean, like the vast sky. And that's how I paint Sara's vision in my music. This vastness, this silence.
1: You're coming to St. Louis. This is not the first time you have been here. But how did you make a connection, you know, from Riga to St. Louis and the chamber chorus here?
0: The fantastic conductor here, Philip Barnes, he's the guilty one. He found me, he found my music, and he invited me. And 8 years ago, when I was preparing my suitcase and finally, stepping on the plane, I knew this was the city of Saratiza. I knew that I want to drink as much as possible from this space where she walked, where she enjoyed life, where she created some poems, yeah? And even I found out that her grave was here. So that was very, very unique trip, mm-hmm. 8 years ago. And I'm very thankful to Philip Barnes and his fantastic choir, the singers, how they also allow every piece to bloom in its own way. Yeah, and thanks to Philip, Maestro Philip Barnes, that he has this knowledge. He knows what's behind the bars. We composers, we write music only with black pencil on the white paper. But it's the conductors who will invite their singers. Take your coloring pencils from your life, how you feel the day, the night, how you feel the angriness, how you feel the passion and love and hope. All these elements have been described greatly by Saratiza in her poems, and many, many composers have composed them. So, and it's Philip Barnes and his singers, coloring pencils, who make our black and white music to shine.
1: Mm-hmm. One of the things that Philip told me is that you are an extremely busy man. You are in demand all over the world. And that one of the ways that he was able to appeal to you was to arrange for you to have a visit to Sarah Teasdale's grave in Bellefontaine Cemetery. So I do understand that you've been there before. What is different about this particular trip?
0: I have a dream to be alone at the Sarah's grave. And I think it will happen this time.
1: And why would you like to be alone there?
0: Just to think. Think and thank her for this gift.
1: The way that you have come to St. Louis is through music. And you've clearly been so moved by not only Sarah Teasdale's work, but what you've been able to experience here, you know, very far from your home. But it also seems like you find a home. You have a feeling of home here, too.
0: Yeah, that's what I said already at the beginning of this interview, mm-hmm. that I feel there is an arch between Sarah here in St. Louis and me there in my native town, in my country, Latvia. Somehow we have found, even 100 years apart, but we have found such a tremendous connection. And I have tried to compose Emily Dickinson, didn't work, mm-hmm. because Emily Dickinson is actually politically more powerful than Sarah's poems. But Emily says two words, comma, three words, question mark. And this constant stoppingness, it just breaks the flow of my imagined story. While Sarah, she speaks so directly to the heart through the beautiful description of the momentums she saw in nature, and that nature actually is, it reflects ourselves.
1: Eric, the suite that you have composed for the St. Louis Chamber Chorus opens the chorus's 71st season, whose theme is fire. And the cycle is set to three poems by C.R. Teasdale, Message, The Mystery, and O Day of Fire and Sun, which is the title of the suite. Note the fire part of the title has an obvious connection to the seasonal theme for the St. Louis Chamber Chorus. But would you say that your approach to that theme of fire, you know, with these first two poems and all three poems together, that it speaks to something that is uniquely Eric's Eschenwald's?
0: You know, Sarah was first. Eschenwald was second. So when I read her poems, I'm just empty page. And then I'm spending time to think. And I walk by the river, I walk by the sea, over the forest, and I think about her rhymes. And I narrate them loudly in my voice, and I try to catch how these words will bloom through music even more. Yeah? Because the music colors are different colors from the written word. And these musical colors, they run in time. And I cannot speed up that time. I cannot herd it. Yeah, I have to allow it. I have to allow it to do its own job.
1: What are you most looking forward to in hearing this world premiere of the suite that you've written very specifically for this chorus?
0: I don't expect there constantly the same interpretation, be it choir in America, be it choir in Australia or Japan. So I'm flexible. I want to listen first how they feel here, how they think, what's their nature here. And as I keep listening to them, then I will, with a humble heart, I will invite them, don't tell Sarah's and Eschenwald's story. Tell your own story through this piece of music.
1: Latvian composer Eriks Eschenvalds, thank you so much for taking time to talk with us today.
0: Thank you.
1: And enjoy your visit.
0: Thank you.
1: O Day of Fire and Sun, Eriks Eschenvalds' new suite commissioned by the St. Louis Chamber Chorus, has its world premiere this Sunday, October 4th, at the Second Baptist Church in Richmond Heights. For time and ticket information, visit chamberchorus.org. Tomorrow, it's time for the Politically Speaking Hour on St. Louis on the Air. We'll examine what the long, tortured, and finally concluded legal saga over Missouri's congressional map means for the future of the Show Me State's politics. We'll also talk about prediction markets and why they're raising the ire of attorneys general throughout the country. St. Louis on the Air is a production of St. Louis Public Radio. Thank you for listening. I'm Elaine Cha.
2: 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Good afternoon. I'm Rose Dalton here with Radio Rich Dalton and Maya Norfleet, producer of St. Louis on the Air. 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
3: The thank yous, the shout outs. So thank you, Susan in Union, Missouri. Thank you, Bess in St. Louis, as well as Georgia from Middletown and Gerald from Chesterfield for giving today. And thank you to Barbara from Alton, Illinois for being a sustaining member of St. Louis Public Radio. Thank y'all so much. We couldn't do this work without you.
2: We got Illinois covered. We've got Chesterfield. We've got Union. Where's our North Side people? We need.
3: I mean,
2: some
3: there's
2: West.
3: One right here.
2: I think all three of us. We are all three representing North County strong. So we are asking you right now to represent, do your part, and keep us able to bring you these excellent shows that you so rely on. And just sitting here being a fly on the wall in the off mic listening to Radio Rich and Maya converse. This stuff is fascinating. And all this, the ins and outs, the stuff it takes to put on a radio show. Mm-hmm. 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You're a sustaining member, aren't you, Radio?
4: Indeed, I am. And as you mentioned, these people, they were all from different parts.
2: Yep.
4: Union and different parts of the city, different kinds of people.
2: Mm-hmm.
4: I imagine that they're different income levels and things like that.
2: Absolutely.
4: But they're with us. If I had a business, I would want to be an underwriter.
2: Mm. Excellent point.
4: It'd be good to be tied to, you know.
2: What a good look for your business, right? I think that would even generate more business. You're clearly aligning your brand with fact-based local journalism.
4: If you're interested, stlpr.org, stlpr.org.
2: /sponsor. Yeah. And while you're there looking at to be an underwrite, why don't you go there and increase your sustaining membership, stlpr.org, or you can call us at 314-516-4000. And Maya, another excellent episode of St. Louis on the Air.
3: Thank you.
2: And it takes a lot of resources and takes a lot of hard work for you guys to produce this show every day. So even you know how important it is that we're asking right now that everyone steps up and do their part.
4: You don't use AI? Yeah.
3: Never. Oh, no. Oh. Bad word.
2: Yeah.
3: Censor that. That deserves a beep.
2: <You're> right. Hit that dump button immediately. Again, we are asking you to please step up and do your part. If you're listening right now and you're thinking, boy, I just don't have the time, well, you do. Because this whole thing takes less than 2 minutes. 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
6: Tennessee Governor Bill Lee is putting a hold on capital punishment in the state until investigators determine what led to the botched execution of death row inmate Krista Gil Pike yesterday.
7: So far as we know, the Department of Correction followed exactly the protocol that was outlined and vetted and approved by the Attorney General's office. At this point, that is all we know.
6: Pike, who was 18 when she was sentenced to death for a 1995 murder, was heard snoring loudly after receiving two lethal injections. She was taken by ambulance to the hospital. Lawyers filed an emergency motion to the Supreme Court to stay the execution, saying Pike was in unnecessary agony and that her right to be executed free of cruel and unusual punishment was being violated. It was the second time this year that Tennessee has been unable to carry out an execution. President Trump is expected to tout recent initiatives as he campaigns today for Republican congressional candidates. NPR's Frank Ordonez says one stop is Oklahoma.
8: It's certainly a place where he can get an enthusiastic response to this week's announcements. For example, a $15 billion steel plant being built in Iowa, as well as a $54 billion investment by South Korea into a project to export natural gas from Alaska. And both of those are battleground states.
6: Trump's also going to Texas. Vice President J.D. Vance will be in Florida. Egg prices have fallen dramatically since early last year. NPR's Joe Hernandez reports agriculture experts say much of that decline in prices has to do with avian flu.
9: An outbreak of avian flu that started in late 2024 was so severe that it resulted in the deaths of more than 50 million egg-laying hens in just 6 months. The hit to the U.S. poultry supply caused egg prices to rise. But since then, farms have been able to rebuild their flocks, and they've enhanced their biosecurity protections with help from the Trump administration. Poultry industry analysts say those efforts, plus a more recent milder avian flu season, have caused prices to drop again. In August, egg prices were down 23% year over year, yet eggs were an exception. Overall grocery prices had increased by 2.2%. Joe Hernandez, NPR News.
6: The administration made some last-minute changes to the forms used by U.S. citizens who cast ballots from outside the U.S. Here's NPR's Anzi Lowong.
10: Many overseas and military voters use two absentee voting forms that are overseen by the Pentagon. In August, the Trump administration made an emergency request to remove a long-standing category for U.S. citizens who are born abroad and have never lived in the United States, and sometimes because their U.S. citizen parents or legal guardians served overseas in the U.S. military. Many states allow these citizens to vote if a parent last lived or was registered to vote there before leaving the country. The Pentagon says it now believes those overseas citizens are not eligible to use its forms, but that state election officials can continue processing older versions of the forms.
6: Hansi Lo Wong reporting. It's NPR News.
2: This is St. Louis Public Radio. Good afternoon. I'm Rose Dalton, here with Radio Rich Dalton, and we are in the middle of a pledge break. 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
4: Yeah, that's the way I've always done it, and I just, you know, just stick to the old ways.
2: I love it. Why change it?
4: Well, you know, you send a check, and then they send you a thank you thing.
2: See, I love that.
4: And then you just...
2: Have you ever done other free gifts?
4: No.
2: Like it says, you don't, you know, of course you don't have to, and if you donate a certain amount, you can get, but I get a lot of people asking me, like, I want the tote, or I want the boom box, or, I mean, we keep coming up with really, we had a puzzle once. This is pretty cool. But there's really good gifts on the website, stlpr.org. $25 a month gets you a cool mug. $1,200 a year, our Cornerstone membership. 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Or, you know, a beanie. It's almost getting cold out there. Winter is arriving. $15 a month or more will get you a pretty sweet STLPR beanie sock hat. 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Or call us at 314-516-4000. And, yeah, so if we can try to increase sustaining membership, or if you want to be a cornerstone, like I was saying earlier, that affords you a lot of fun stuff. We got to see Wait, Wait, Don't Tell Me once, and you got the behind the scenes. You could rub elbows with Bill and Peter. Right, Peter Sagal, yeah.
4: That's a great show. Great show.
2: It's a fantastic show.
4: Weekends are real strong.
2: Absolutely.
4: Here at the radio station. Yeah, if you're, in addition to informed, you can also be entertained.
2: Right, and that's important because we do a lot of hard-hitting stuff, and sometimes you want to disconnect and you want to, you know, laugh and make fun of the news of the day, which Wait, Wait, Don't Tell Me really does well with that.
4: It's extremely important.
2: Mm-hmm.
4: And we need a break.
2: Absolutely.
4: Now and then. It's very important. Because even if things are serious, or you still need time to back off and just kind of reboot.
2: That's right. STLPR.org. Or call us at 314-516-4000. The whole process takes less than 2 minutes because we are all so very, very busy. And I can promise you, you'll never regret it. I'm telling you, Dad, every time we did the pledge drives, I always feel really bad and guilty because I didn't donate. But I'm still listening and I'm still gleaning all this information. I'm still enjoying everything. And I kind of felt a little bad because I wasn't contributing. And it's amazing how even though my measly $2 at first, it makes a huge difference. If we all gave $2, if we could all just give what we could, it makes a huge difference. So go to stlpr.org. Or you can call us at 314-516-4000.
11: I'm Chad Carroll. I live in the St. Louis DeMunn neighborhood, and I'm a St. Louis Public Radio member. When I started listening to St. Louis Public Radio, I might have been in my early 20s. I don't remember. I know I was young enough to have the subwoofers in the car playing loud music. So it was quite a surprise to my friends when they'd hop in the car and I'd have Diane Rehm, you know, doing one of her shows on the radio. I just kept on going, and pretty soon it was on all the time. I loved the new insights into St. Louis as a young person. I'd grown up out in West County, and I didn't know too much about what was going on in the city outside of our local sports teams, so it kind of opened my eyes to new, exciting things that are happening in St. Louis.
2: I love a good Diane Rehm reference.
4: Right.
2: What?
4: That was a flash in the past. Woo! Diane Rehm.
2: Right.
4: There she was.
2: Man, so like this, you've been listening forever. I've been listening with you forever. And growing up with you being on the radio, I always regarded the fact that if we weren't always listening to FM music radio, when we weren't listening to those stations, we were listening to KWMU talk radio. It was great. So these voices are so familiar. And, you know, gosh, Diane Rehm. I haven't thought about that in so long. But it's great. And like I said, we cannot bring you these stories, these trivia shows, these hard-hitting journalisms, these stories, all this. We can't do it without you. And we can't do it without the people before you that have already donated and are increasing their sustaining membership. So be like them and go to stlpr.org. Thank you to Kimberly in St. Louis, who became a sustaining member, and she got the STLPR mug plus Goshen coffee combo. So if you're wondering more about that sweet deal, go to stlpr.org and you can see the thank you gifts. Or you can call us, talk to somebody, 314-516-4000. There's a lot of really cool gifts. I'm looking at the beanie. It's going to get cold. $15 a month or $180 a year will get you a sweet STLPR sock hat. Or you can go to $25 a month is the Goshen, that sweet Goshen coffee that Kimberly out of St. Louis, who just became a sustaining member, is enjoying right now. So thank you again to Kimberly. Be like Kimberly. Be like Robert, Joe, and Ann from St. Louis. And be like John from Kirkwood. And go to stlpr.org or call us at 314-516-4000. And thank you.
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12: This is Fresh Air. I'm Terry Gross. My guest, Flea, co-founded the multiple Grammy-winning band The Red Hot Chili Peppers in 1982. He's a songwriter and the band's bass player, known for his fast, percussive grooves. They started as an L.A. punk rock band when L.A. and New York were the punk capitals. Their lead singer initially rapped more than he sang. Flea released his first solo album in early 2026 called Honora, and it's a big departure. Various styles of jazz figure into it. Flea's stepfather was a jazz musician. Flea started listening to his stepfather's music at age 7, and it changed Flea's life in ways he's still grateful for. But Flea's stepfather was also addicted to heroin and alcohol, and that made home life unpredictable and sometimes dangerous, leaving Flea afraid to go home. He spent as much time as he could on the streets and with friends, often doing things that could have had serious consequences. On his solo album, in addition to bass, Flea plays trumpet, the first instrument he learned to play. The album also reflects how Flea started studying music theory about 10 years ago. Honora includes original compositions by Flea, as well as covers of songs by George Clinton and Frank Ocean. Tom York of Radiohead sings on one track. Nick Cave sings Wichita Lineman. The arrangements feature strings, brass, and woodwinds. When I recorded this interview with Flea last spring, we talked about his childhood, his relationship with his stepfather, how wild the Chili Peppers were, and how Flea and his music have changed. He wrote a memoir in 2019 titled Acid for the Children. Flea, welcome to Fresh Air. Congratulations on the new album. So let's get to your music. I want to compare where you started from in terms of your recordings and where you are now. Mm-hmm. So let's start by listening to a brief part of the Red Hot Chili Peppers' first demo record.
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0: Wow, Terry, good call on that one.
1: Okay, well, let's compare that to Frailed from your new album, Honora.
0: Okay.
1: With you featured on trumpet and bass.

0: So what do you think the 20-year-old you would have thought of the music from your new album?
1: I would have been really happy with myself making music that I cared about, being a student of music, continuing to just love music. And when I listen back to, you know, the song Nevermind that you played from our first demo tape, and the feeling that I had making it, and the feeling that I had when it, you know, we went around with that tape, playing it for people with our cassette tape, trying to get booked into clubs, to get gigs. It's a similar feeling that I have now with the record that I just made, Honora. It's a feeling that I haven't really had since back then. And it's a feeling of, I've made this music that is really, I mean, no, obviously it's a collective, you know, the Chili Peppers made the music, but we made music, and I had a feeling that we are filling a place, an empty place in the world that hasn't been filled before. We've created this thing that is ourselves purely, so it can't be anybody else, and we're filling this new place, and it's a beautiful feeling. And that's how I feel about the music that I've made with Honora. It's the same thing. Like, I feel like I'm making music that occupies its own place in the world, and that feels good to me.
0: Does the change in music represent a change in you? You're older. You're not in your 20s. You're in your 60s.
1: Yep. Constantly, yeah. I mean, of course, even though back then, you know, when I made that music when I was 20, I think. I was 20 years old when we recorded that, 19 or 20. I was listening to, you know, ethereal jazz music all the time. I grew up with jazz music, and I was

0: listening to jazz music back then. But of course I've changed, and thank God I've changed. I was a lunatic. You know what I mean?
1: Yeah, I know what you mean.
0: Yeah, I mean, I was a street kid, and I was, you know, emotionally and in so many ways, you know, 19 going on 10, you know? And I continue to try to grow as a human being in all the ways, you know, emotionally, spiritually, to be more considerate of my fellow human beings. I mean, in every way. So it all feeds into the music, and it all feeds into the way that I interact with other people. And, yeah, I mean, I'm a different person. And, I think this is something I think about a lot in a way that just like as a parent, you know, I have three kids. One's 37, the other one is 20, and the other one is 3. And I've been a different person for each one of them. You know, I've been a different kind of parent.
1: Oh, right, and a different stage of your life because their years are far apart.
0: Yeah, it's super. They're all 17 years apart. And 17 years, if one is willing to, you know, feel the pain and suffering of being a human being, you're going to grow. So I'm grateful for growth, and I'm grateful for humility, and I'm grateful to be a student.
1: You started playing trumpet as a child, and then you kind of gave up trumpet more or less for the bass after the Red Hot Chili Peppers formed. Your stepfather was a jazz musician, and he played bass. Tell us about the music that he played. I know it was jazz, but what kind of jazz? What's some of the music that your father and his friends introduced you to?
0: Straight-ahead jazz, bebop, the music exemplified by Charlie Parker and Fats Navarro and Thelonious Monk. They played jazz like that. And my stepfather came into my life when I was about 7 years old, 6 or 7. And the first time that I ever saw him play with his friends in New York, his buddies came over to the house, set up in the living room, and they started throwing down. They played fast. They played furiously. They played with great tenderness. They played with great violence and physicality. And it was wild. And as
1: you describe it like it was punk rock.
0: All music is music, but it's, you know, there's a, so if I think of punk rock, right, like you take a song like Nervous Breakdown by Black Flag, and it goes, I'm about to have a nervous breakdown, my head really hurts, you know, and it's a beautiful song, I love it. And then you take a song like Cherokee, best played by Clifford Brown and Max Roach, and like the bass is going, the drums are going, and they're both very fast, very aggressive. They both have a beginning, a middle, and an end, and they are both played by people yearning with every fiber of their being to make sense of the world that they live in. But, you know, I love both, and I'm studying. But anyway, so, yes, when I was a kid and I heard them playing that jazz, it just blew my mind and changed my life forever.
1: My guest is Flea, co-founder of the Red Hot Chili Peppers. He's recorded his first solo album. There's more of the interview coming up. 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Flea's story is about music, but it's also about family, addiction, friendship, and loss. 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I appreciate it. I'm Terry Gross, and this is Fresh Air.
2: And this is St. Louis Public Radio. Good afternoon. I'm Rose Dalton here with Radio Rich Dalton. And we are asking you right now to step up and do your part and help keep public broadcasting on the air. Something really important we want to touch on is the Public Broadcasting Act was signed into law on November 7th in 1967. Congress created public media as we know it. And for nearly 60 years, Congress provided funding to build and sustain a service that would provide educational, informational, and cultural programming without commercial pressures. So I do know that we have lost that funding, And right now is the time that we are asking you to step up. It's more important than ever. STLPR.org or call us at 314-516-4000. And Dad, you're no stranger to KWMU. Is that right?
3: Right. And it's, I don't know what they were thinking last year when they...
2: Nobody knows.
3: It was not one of the most prestigious moments in American government. Mm. But people are still coming through, and they realize the importance of this, even if some of those other people don't. Mm-hmm. And they are contributing, and people have been generous. And STLPR.org, or call 314-516-4000. Once again, it is so important these days to have information that you can trust and rely on. And when you have commercial concerns, whether they're TV or radio stations or print or whatever, if they're relying on sponsors and businesses, it can't be helped. These businesses, whether actively or passively, they have an effect on the content and what people say. And NPR and KWMU has none of that. Mm-mm. And so they're able just to come and try to decide what it is that we need to know to keep improving and to keep making things better. Give us information that we can use, information that has value, and information that is not biased or tainted by commercial interests. And that's what you are supporting, and it needs to continue to go forward.
2: That is so true. I also, another one of our favorite parts is to read some of these thank yous and some people's personal experiences. Thank you to Audra in New Jersey. And she says, quote, "I moved out of the St. Louis area over 12 years ago, but I return to STLPR every week via the Gateway podcast because it keeps me connected to my original home and helps me stay informed about issues that impact my St. Louis friends and Southern Illinois-based family. Staying informed helps me show them that I care, even though I live 1,000 miles away. It also helps me understand local perspectives on national issues and be an advocate for the Midwest to people on the East Coast who may not be familiar with the nuances of this unique part of the country. I have also really loved the Meet Me podcast because it's helping me understand the history of where I grew up and have a deeper conversation with my family," end quote. That's huge. And that's basically just what you were expounding on, is how important community radio is to the community. She's listening all the way in New Jersey, you know, to stay connected here to St. Louis. And you, Radio Rich, more than anyone understands how important it is to connect locally because you do that every day, you know, and you get a lot of good feedback. 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
3: Yeah, one thing I know is that people out there need somebody they can rely on, mm-hmm. especially nowadays, more and more with things like AI and people talk about fake news and things like that. Mm-hmm. You need to know if this person is real and do they care? Do I know them? And that's what is represented here.
2: That is so true. Because St. Louis Public Radio is so good at that. And like, it's just the St. Louis on the air. Like, it's so local. 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Things are crazy expensive right now. 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And thank you so much for your generosity. 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
3: Like, you'll be glad that you did it. 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
3: You'll enjoy this even more now before knowing that you're helping make it happen.
2: Yeah. 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And thank you.
1: This is Fresh Air. I'm Terry Gross. Let's get back to my interview with Flea, co-founder of the Red Hot Chili Peppers. His solo album is called Honora, and it draws on strains of jazz that have influenced him. So, you were born in Australia and lived there for the first 4 or 5 years of your life.
0: Mm-hmm.
1: When you were around 4, your family moved to New York where your father got a job. And he sounds like he was a very briefcase, follow the rules, working man, dinner the same time every night kind of guy. Except for when he drank, and he loved you, but he also gave you the belt when you stepped out of line. They divorced when you were 7, and your mother wanted to live a more bohemian life, so she married your stepfather, the jazz bass player, Walter Urban Jr.
0: Yep.
1: And what was he like as a man? You describe him as sad, and he was also addicted to heroin. And he was very moody. Can you describe what it was like for you as a child to grow up with somebody whose music you loved, who introduced you to great people and great sounds, but who also could be like a scary person? He could be an irresponsible person and an inattentive parent.
0: It was difficult. When my mother and Walter, Walter, when they got together, it was really exciting at first because, you know, my dad was very much by the rules and every day was kind of the same. And there were these strict, you know, codes of conduct that you did not break or you got the belt. You know what I mean? You didn't mess up. You never embarrassed yourself. You never embarrassed the family. You played by the rules. And my dad was like a very, like, kind of prototypical 50s responsible man. You know, you work hard, you wear your suit, and you get drunk at night. And my father was an alcoholic all of his life. But Walter, it was really fun. He was playing jazz music, you know, he dressed like a hippie. He wore dashikis and he was like, cool, man, far out. Yeah. Dig this Cannonball Adderley record, you know, and it was really exciting for me as a kid. And also like the rules went away. Like all of a sudden I would get up in the morning, go out in the street. No one asked where I was going. I went and did whatever I wanted all day long. So, you know, there's a freedom in that, but also, you know, a lot of troubles in that because you're getting in trouble because there's no rules. And, you know, you kind of left to figure things out on your own. But it turned ugly with my stepfather. He was a drug abuser. He was an addict. He was an alcoholic. And he was prone to these wild fits of violence where something would set him off and he would just like start destroying the house, smashing all the windows, breaking everything, everyone like begging him to stop, you know, kids being we'd be terrified. We would run out in the street. And it grew violent and his violence extended to, you know, to us, even though he never hit me or beat me, but, it got bad with my mother and, you know, and with my sister and,
1: he beat both of them?
0: He did.
1: Did you feel like you were supposed to be responsible and stop him? I'm not saying you should have been responsible.
0: No, that's a good question, but I don't remember really feeling that way. I mean, I think I would have done anything to stop him, but I remember just being, you know, scared, and I remember thinking that I wanted to try to do my best, but my best was always like when he would stop to try to create this feeling of levity and love and trying to bring joy to the house. You know what I mean? By like being cute and funny or whatever I could do to try and make it better.
1: It's kind of like a performance.
0: Yeah. Mm-hmm. And I've often wondered, you know, choosing a life as an entertainer, that I, you know, that there's sort of this dichotomy between the two things, like in a really healthy way. I love the art form. I pursue the art form. I want to like be great at it, lose myself in the beauty of this thing and use it as a bridge to touch people's hearts, to make the world a better place. And that's like the healthy part. But then there's this other part that is unhealthy, that is that same thing I did when I was a little kid. It was like, love me, please. You know what I mean?
2: Mm-hmm.
0: And I think that, and this is actually kind of, you know, tying that together right now, thinking about it, that all goes together, you know? And so that was difficult with my stepfather. And I you know, he was a very complicated man. He introduced me to music. But, you know, there were many times when it was scary to be in the house. I would sleep in the backyard. I would, you know, I remember coming home and it would be like there'd be cops in the yard with their guns drawn.
1: What were the neighbors complaining? Did your mother call them?
0: Yeah, I mean, yeah, it was a big neighborhood embarrassment. You know, it was like the crazy guy, you know, the crazy guy that lives on the street. I remember being out Halloween trick-or-treating and seeing, you know, being a few blocks away and going, you know, in my costume, like going to knock on someone's door to ask for candy and seeing all the kids like running home. And they're like, there's a crazy guy shooting guns out of the window. You know, everyone's going home. Like kids I knew from my school and like, oh, I'm going to go home too. If there's a crazy guy shooting guns and running home. And it was my stepdad was the crazy guy shooting the guns, you know, and, you know, and,
1: that's kind of horrifying.
0: Yeah, absolutely horrifying. And,
1: were you afraid to be at home with him with a gun if that's what he was doing?
0: Yeah, of course. It was, you know, a lot to deal with as a kid. But it's, you know, it all shaped me. And it's all a part of who I am. And at the same time, and this could not be understated, is that when I saw my stepfather play music, and I didn't really understand it at the time, even though I understood it in a way that's been a part of me my whole life, is that when I saw him play the bass, he played with such aggressiveness and with such intensity that it was, I would see him get into this sort of animal state beyond thought, like this primal just attacking this instrument, one with it, sweating, breathing, grunting, you know, playing this instrument, like completely gone in the music. And I knew that he was using all that pain and anger and fear and anxiety that had made him act like he did, using it in a really healthy way and turning it into something beautiful, transmuting all this pain and anger into something beautiful, this like metamorphosis, this alchemy, which is, you know, music's greatest gift for him and for all of us who have enjoyed so much music that is made by people expressing their pain and fear. And hope, you know, in sound.
1: Is there like a particular track that stands out to you from your own work, either from the new album or from the Red Hot Chili Peppers, where you feel like you did the same thing, where you took like pain that you were feeling and turned it into beauty, whether it's like beauty expressing anger, frustration, sadness? Is there anything that really expresses that the most in your mind from your own music?
0: When we recorded the track, when I played the trumpet for the track Willow Weep For Me, I remember feeling a great deal of sadness. And when I played that song, I remember feeling that, like, let me please, you know, let me let go of this and express it and into something beautiful. But I don't, you know, it's always a thing with me. Like, I mean, for the Chili Peppers shows for the last 45 years, it's like, I can't tell you how many zillions of time I get in and I'm like attacking my instrument and, you know, letting the rhythm throw me around like a rag doll on the stage, that I'm, you know, hoping for healing and hoping for letting go of pain and anger and fear.
1: Getting back to your stepfather, who was the jazz musician who was addicted to heroin and alcohol, he gave you a lot of freedom. And your mother was a little inattentive. You think that she wasn't really interested in children?
0: I think that it was, you know, she was just wrapped up in her own stuff. I mean, there were times when she showed care and interest and in ways that were really significant for me, too. Like, she knew that I loved to read, and it was always like, are you out of books? you need books. And you know, we didn't have much money, but there was always money to go to the bookstore and buy new books. And, you know, and that was, you know, a huge thing for me. But, you know, most ways, from when I was 11 years old, I was a street kid. I was running wild.
1: So what were some of the advantages and disadvantages of having no boundaries, of having, like, complete freedom because your parents weren't setting any rules or boundaries for you? And you did things that could have really gotten you into a lot of trouble that would have reshaped your life.
0: Yeah, I mean, look, from a young age, I was, you know, stealing things from other people, from companies, from stores. I was...
1: From your mother?
0: Yeah, from my mother, yep. I would sneak into the, you know, her bag, steal at 5 to 20, you know, whatever she had. I was on drugs. I started getting high when I was 11. I didn't stop doing drugs until I was 30. And so, you know, I was high. And I, you know, there's a lot of pitfalls out there. There's many times when I was unkind and thoughtless. And there were times when people were very unkind, very thoughtless with me, from, you know, other people who I was running around in the street with, who also were not getting good moral guidelines, or, you know, and I feel lucky in a lot of ways that I did always feel a desire to be good. I wanted to be good. I wanted to be kind. And I messed up, without doubt, but I was always trying. But there's advantages in that. One, I had to learn how to survive. I'm a survivor. I know how to survive in the street. Two, though I didn't have a strong sense of family at home, and, you know, occasionally we had love and togetherness, but it was pretty, it was fleeting, very fleeting. I looked for family with my friends that I found. Like, for instance, the Red Hot Chili Peppers, particularly me and Anthony and Hillel, we found, and Hillel, you know, we all had families, and I guess I can only speak for myself. Like, it would be bad for me to speak for someone else, that I really looked for family and the feeling of family with my friends. And in that kind of searching and trying to create a family, we had bonds. And I felt bonds that were very significant, like a blood bond. And so, like, when we started a band, there's this thing there that it's not just musicians playing notes that work together to play songs with rhythms and harmonies that we like. It's this other thing. It's this, like, you can't f*** with us.
1: If you're just joining us, my guest is Flea, co-founder of the Red Hot Chili Peppers. 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I'm Terry Gross, and this is Fresh Air.
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2: 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And that does not happen here at KWMU on St. Louis Public Radio. We have underwrites, and that's another thing. 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

0: You. And like I said, if you are already a sustaining member, thank you so much. If you can increase your membership, we really appreciate that. We're both sustaining members, so we're over here feeling good. You know, I don't have a pit in my stomach right now because I donate, right? I know we all can kind of relate with that, but you've been a member for forever.
1: For a very long time. I don't know. I've been a listener as long as there's been this kind of radio.
0: That's right.
1: And I don't remember when I started donating, but it's
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3: This is Fresh Air. Let's get back to my interview with Flea, co-founder of the Red Hot Chili Peppers. His first solo album is called Honora. Describe what you were like on stage in those early years of the Chili Peppers, and how your background in gymnastics, surfing, and other sports may have figured into what you were able to do on stage.
4: Well, I think, you know, from the jump, all of us...
3: Literally jump.
4: Yeah, we wanted to be, from that point, from the first time we stepped on stage, we were intent on being the wildest band that ever existed on this planet. And we wanted to express that in the way we dressed, the way we moved, the way we spoke. We wanted to be shocking. We wanted to cut a hole in the smoggy skies of Hollywood. We wanted to be a beam of cosmic light that came out of Ornette Coleman's saxophone. We wanted to, you know, we just wanted to be wild. And so... whatever, you know, I was always a very physical person. I always played sports. I loved to dance. I loved to move. I found extreme freedom in movement. And like that thing I talked about that state of enlightenment, of getting beyond thought, I often had that from physical movement. And so that was just a big part of the whole operation, you know, and for all of us. You know, for all of us. And we love movement. We love dance. We all invented our own funny dances. Just to feel free, to feel alive, to be excited, and to, you know, we're entertainers. We wanted to do the thing.
3: So one of the things you did, and this is kind of famous, the band was dressed, I think it was all the band, that what you were dressed in was just a sock over genitals.
4: Yeah, socks on is what we called it. That was something like, you know, Hillel and Anthony and I, we would do that at home, like to be funny, you know. Someone would come. Well, I think it may have been Anthony, like him, like walking out of his room with, you know, with just a sock, and you know, we're all laughing and hanging out, and we all did it, and yeah. And I can't. I think I remember the first time we did it. We used to play this strip club.
3: Perfect place.
4: Yeah, yeah. We played this strip club on Santa Monica Boulevard called, damn it, I wish I could remember the name of it. But anyways, we played there, and I remember one time we were playing, and we went off stage, and we were getting ready to do the encore. Everyone was screaming and yelling, and Anthony, I probably said, "Sock man, sock man." And we're like, "Oh, great, great idea." And so we, you know, put on socks, stripped down, put on socks, and came out and played, and it was met warmly. And I think on that particular show, we were opening up for another band called Roy Rogers and the Whirling Butt Cherries. It was Hollywood in the early 80s. Let me tell you, people were just doing weird stuff to be weird. Like, it was really embraced. There was this underground scene. And I'm saying these things that some people might find repugnant, and that's cool. You know, I get it. But we grew up in Hollywood. We ran around on the streets in Hollywood. We were so used to, like, I lived in West Hollywood where it was nothing. Like, when I was a kid, I would go walk down the street and I would see, you know, guys come. I'd be on my way to school and I'd see guys, gay leather guys, walking out of a gay club, you know, making out in the street, dressed in nothing but leather chaps and chains. And like, that's where I grew up. That's where I'm from. And I am

0: embraced it all. You know what I mean? I've always embraced it all.
1: Did you do the socks thing at punk clubs too?
0: Yeah, yeah. Then it just became like a thing. Like, it was so fun, and then we did it all the time.
1: Did you ever get busted for it? Like, indecency?
0: Yeah, once in Green Bay, Wisconsin, we played a show, and I can't remember if we did socks or we went completely naked, but I'm pretty sure it was socks. Maybe a sock fell off. I don't know. But we played a show in this club. It was midwinter in Wisconsin, so snow everywhere, freezing. And we play this show, and then, like, we walk off stage, and there's the cops, and they're like, out to the car. You guys are arrested for indecent exposure. And it's like, okay. And we walk out, and, you know, they're kind of like, put us in single file, and we're walking to the cop car. But me and Anthony look at each other, and one of us is like, let's make a break for it. And we see this, like, the club was kind of removed, like, you know, on the outskirts of town, and we see these woods, and we just bolt. And it's a midwinter and snow, and we are wearing nothing but socks. You know, they make us walk out there in our socks in the freezing cold, and we just bolt out the middle of the night, it's like midnight, into these woods, naked, and we just run. And we get away. And we run, and we're like running for a while. We're like freezing, but we're like laughing and hysterically. You know, we just played a gig. We run away from the cops. It's like these times when you're like, oh my God, I'm so happy in this moment. Like, a few times I remember that, like, consciously in my life. Another time was like hitchhiking in the pouring rain in the UK once at like 3 a.m, all alone, and feeling, I will never be this happy again in my life. Like, look at me. I am living right now. But anyways, it felt like that. And then we run into the street, we see this car going by with these kids, like our age, who had been to the show, and they give us a ride. They take us to their house, and we hang out and have a party with these people. And, you know, those were the days.
1: Two of your bandmates, you know, Anthony Kiedis and Hillel, the guitarist, they both had really serious drug problems that caused long absences from the band. That caused a lot of distress within the band. And Hillel died of an overdose in 1988 at the age of 26. It was a real tragedy in terms of your friendship and the music. Knowing his family, because they helped you when you felt very uncomfortable at your own home. What position were you in with two essential bandmates having such serious addiction problems, who you were so close to as friends, like you were each other's family for so long? Did you feel helpless? Did you feel like there was anything you could do to save their lives and to also hold the band together?
0: It's difficult, you know. My age and my level of experience, and the fact that I did drugs too. Like, it wasn't like I could, you know, occasionally I would maybe try to like take this sort of authoritative, self-righteous role. Like, what are you guys doing drugs for? You know, and I'd go do it too. I was just never strung out. I never became an addict, but I did plenty of drugs myself. But mostly sadness. It was just like the thing is, like, with the drug addiction, it was more like I might have been selfish. Like, look, I'm just not getting what I want. I'm not getting these guys to come to rehearsal. I want the band to be really good. I want to make a great album, and they're crapping out on me right now, and I'd be pissed. But I wish I would have had the knowledge and the self-awareness to have acted in a more constructive way. You know, obviously, particularly with Hillel, who died and so young. And he was a beautiful, creative human being. But I didn't know how. I didn't know how. I remember the last time I ever laid eyes on him, we had had a rehearsal that day, and he called in sick, couldn't come. And then I went out to eat that night and saw him at the restaurant, high as a kite, completely, you know, not physically ill. I mean, maybe he was sick because he hadn't gotten dope. I don't know. But I was angry at him. you know, I saw him and I was like, hey, you know, but I was mad. I was like, dude, we had rehearsal. You didn't show up. And so here I am. The last time I got to see someone I loved, someone who asked me to start playing bass, someone who I expressed my love for deeply and vice versa, someone who gave me gifts of paintings that he made and love and poetry. He was an artist and always was there for me in that way. And the last time I see him, I was mad at him, you know, instead of like being, I love you so much, like, please don't leave me, you know. And I wish that I would have known more to be there, to help.
1: How did you survive heroin? And was seeing what happened to your father and then seeing what happened to Hillel part of how you survived? Like, wanting to not let that happen to you?
0: For sure. You know, like, Hillel
1: I said father,
0: dying.
1: And I meant stepfather.
0: My stepdad, that's okay.
1: Yeah.
0: Yeah, but my father was an alcoholic as well. So it was that same, you know, addiction, like you're gonna drink to be okay, you know. Different but the same. I think for me, what stopped me from being a heroin addict, and I don't know, maybe it's just like my makeup, I don't know, but I always felt guided by things that were so beautiful to me. The sound of John Coltrane playing his saxophone. The way that Somerset Maugham's words flow off the page. These things, you know, the way that Kareem Abdul-Jabbar shot a skyhook. These things are so beautiful. And when I would do heroin, and I did it a lot, and I loved it, don't get me wrong. And I could have easily been an addict. But when I would wake up the day after doing hard drugs and I would feel my energy diminished, I would feel low, I would feel like I'm not as available for myself, I couldn't do the things that I loved. I couldn't, like, they would be diminished. And it just became clear to me that, like, look, I love these things. I don't want stuff to stop me from these things. And really, that was like, and since I was a little boy, I always felt that in different ways, like there's this light and it's there and it's for me and I can follow it, you know. And granted, you know, many times I got away from that and I, you know, suffered for it. But I think that's how, if that makes sense.
1: Flea, it's been great talking with you. Thank you so much for coming on the show. I really appreciate it.
0: Yeah, Terry, thank you. I hope it was good for you, good for us, for the show, and thank you for having me.
1: It's been my pleasure. My interview with Flea was recorded in April 2026, after the release of his solo album called Honora. In interviews like this, I like to find the connections between the performer's music and the experiences that help shape their sensibility. In this conversation, Flea talks about discovering jazz as a child, finding family with his bandmates, losing his friend Hillel, and learning to turn pain and fear into music. In a crowded media landscape built for clips, your support makes it possible for us to have the time for conversations that go deeper. If you find that interesting or valuable, please make a contribution today. I'm Terry Gross. Thank you. This is Fresh Air.
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3: I love that. 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I'm Rose Dalton here with Radio Rich Dalton. 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
3: The massive desk concert, thanks to one donor. Or, you know what, too? 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I was going to talk about Cornerstone membership real quick. It's $1,200 a year, $100 a month. 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I always bring up my experience at Wait, Wait, Don't Tell Me. Unfortunately, I did not get to meet Bill Curtis because he wasn't there. But other than that, there was an after party. You got to rub elbows with Peter Sagal, and there was a lot of several listeners, Cornerstone members, that were able to do that, having a blast and a lot of stuff to talk about. So it's pretty cool. And you can do that by going to stlpr.org, click the donate button, become a Cornerstone member, and it'll afford you a lot of perks. And there's a lot of really cool swag and stuff on our website as well. 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
3: Beautiful.
4: Rod Milam comes on from time to time and says stuff. 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
3: Do you know how well he does at pronouncing those names? He is fantastic, because we frequently get those underwrites, and it's a little difficult. Some of those I botch. I try really hard. And our own Mary Edwards is right on it, because she's a mistress at it. Right. So, yeah, the SLSO, we do those live broadcasts. 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And we can't do it without you, without your help. 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
4: And so far you've been doing it.
3: Mm-hmm.
4: And I was very happy to come here today and very proud of my daughter, Rose, and very happy to do what I can to maintain this good thing that we have, that the city of St. Louis can be proud of.
3: Uh-huh.
4: And something you can be confident that you're supporting a really good thing that serves a good purpose in the city, and makes living here better, improves our lives. And to all of those supporters on down the line, thank you very much. You've done good. Mm-hmm. And for those of you that will start, thank you. You'll be glad you did.
3: St. Louis is some of the most loyal listeners, and I love it. Thank you to David from Bourbon. Thank you to Don from Webster Groves. Thanks to our sustaining members, Bonnie, Kyle, Madeline, and Richard from St. Louis. Thank you, Amy from U City. Thank you, Kathleen from Grover. Thank you, Lynn from High Ridge. A lot of bases covered, a lot of areas covered. We got Quincy, we got Rolla. 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
5: 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The world's up next. It's 201.

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1: From Washington, this is NPR News. New York is leading a coalition of 21 states, as well as Washington, D.C., New York City, Chicago, and Denver, in suing to stop the Trump administration from repealing a rule that limits emissions from power plants. The lawsuit argues the administration's actions will give the nation's biggest polluters a free pass that will set the U.S. back decades in its fight against climate change. In his speech to the United Nations last year, President Trump called climate change the greatest con job ever perpetrated on the world. California Governor Gavin Newsom has signed into state law a bill prohibiting hospitals from using artificial intelligence to replace the clinical judgment of healthcare professionals. NPR's Andrea Hsu reports the legislation was sponsored by a union representing 100,000 nurses statewide.
2: The California Nurses Association says the new law gives patients and healthcare workers landmark protections against unsafe use of AI. Among other things, it prohibits unlicensed staff from using AI to perform tasks that can only be done by licensed professionals. The governor's office says the protections keep people, not algorithms, at the center of healthcare decisions. But Newsom vetoed a second bill that would have explicitly protected healthcare workers from retaliation for overriding AI-generated recommendations. The governor took issue with how such cases would be adjudicated, noting the California Labor Commission lacks the specialized medical expertise needed to resolve such disputes. Andrea Hsu, NPR News.
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4: The world. I'm Carolyn Beeler. It is good to be with you today. Eastern European countries have been worried since 2022 when Russia launched its full-scale invasion of Ukraine. They've been concerned about that conflict spilling across their borders. Romania, Poland, and Moldova have seen repeated incursions by Russian drones into their airspace. But across the continent in Western Europe, the threat has felt less immediate until recently. Now, several Western European leaders are warning of an increasing threat there from Russia and the possibility of imminent hybrid attacks. The World's Europe correspondent Orla Berry has more.
5: On a warm summer night in early August, a bus driver at Leipzig Airport made a discovery that spooked Germany.
6: Germany is treating an incident involving an explosives-laden drone found at a cargo airport as a potential foreign threat. That's according.
5: The bus driver spotted the debris of a drone close to a Ukrainian cargo plane sitting on the tarmac. Amongst the wreckage was a vegetable soup can packed with 800 grams of Semtex explosives. Two more drones were later found nearby.
7: From all the investigations, we know these two drones actually were meant to explode. And if they would have, then, of course, this would have been a massive, massive explosion.
5: Olaf Boinke is managing director of Rasmussen Global in Germany, a geopolitical advisory firm. In September, Germany's interior minister pointed the finger of blame at Russia.
8: Zusammen betrachtet belegen polizeiliche Ermittlungen.
5: Between police investigations, patterns of criminal activity and intelligence findings, all signs point to Russia, Alexander Dobrindt said. Germany, like several other countries in Europe, has seen a series of unidentified drones enter its airspace in the past year. But packing them with explosives was a significant escalation. In mid-September, French President Emmanuel Macron ordered his government to prepare a plan to protect critical infrastructure against potential drone and cyber attacks.
9: La menace en particulier, la menace hybride russe à l'égard.
5: The threat, in particular the Russian hybrid threat to Europeans and France, has intensified, he said. Last week, Denmark's Defence Intelligence Service said Russia may be planning a limited military attack against a NATO country in the coming months, while Spanish newspaper El Mundo reported that the CIA had warned Spain, Italy and France about possible Russian drone attacks off their territories.
10: It appears that Russia is kind of testing the waters, or sort of trying to see how NATO members will respond to certain provocations.
5: Katia Bago is an expert on European security at Chatham House in London. She's just published a book entitled Deep Connections, all about the growing geopolitical battle over undersea cables, through which almost all global internet traffic runs. Ammunition warehouses that help supply Ukraine are being increasingly targeted, she says, as are undersea cables. European governments and the private sector need to come together and figure out how best to protect civilian infrastructure from potential attacks, she says. And the public has a responsibility too.
10: I think people really need to start thinking about, do we have things at home? Do we have a couple of days worth of food, for example, if the power goes out? Do we know our neighbors? Can we find, say, the hospital without GPS if that stops working?
5: People living in Finland and Sweden already think about these concerns, she says, because of long-standing worries about the threat from Russia. Military service is mandatory in those countries too. And Olaf Boinke, the German security analyst, says other parts of Europe might need to consider it.
7: As much as I dislike it, so I have an 18-year-old son, and we had this conversation at our dinner table, and it was a hard conversation. I totally see the arguments. Okay, why should I send my son to a potential war? But again, if we mobilize, a potential adversary will think twice if he wants to take the risk actually of testing us out.
5: That conversation with his son is still ongoing, he says. Not everyone, though, thinks the situation is so critical.
11: There is no imminent threat to NATO territory. If there is a build-up, we will see it and we will deal with it.
5: Mark Rutte, NATO Secretary General, was attending a defence and space summit in Brussels yesterday. The Russian president wants us to panic, he said, and to weaken Europe's support for Ukraine.
11: This is all happening because it's not going well for him in Ukraine. He wants to divide us. He wants us to lose the attention when it comes to Ukraine, keep the support going.
5: But every minute we spend panicking and worrying about hybrid attacks elsewhere is playing into Putin's hands, he said. What we need to do above all is make sure that Ukraine has what it needs to stay in the fight. Because that's what matters most, he said. For the world, I'm Orla Barry.
4: Sticking with Russia's war in Ukraine, a look now at its impact on global grain supplies. Together, Russia and Ukraine are two of the world's largest exporters of wheat and other grains. Much of it is shipped from ports in the Black Sea, where Russia and Ukraine attack each other's cargo ships. As the Black Sea becomes another front in this war, Turkey is caught in the middle. Its coastline stretches across the Black Sea's southern flank. DW's Istanbul correspondent Dorian Jones paid a visit to a local shipyard feeling the direct effects of the ongoing war.
12: At an Istanbul shipyard, a new growing and grim business is taking shape, repairing cargo ships attacked by Russian and Ukrainian forces. A coastal grain carrier is under repair after being hit by a drone. The ship's bridge and crew quarters are gutted, with black scorch marks from the fire still clearly visible. Supervising the repairs is assistant manager Omer Butun. He says it's just the latest of more than a dozen ships struck in the Black Sea in recent months.
13: You know, the ship crew, the accommodation part of the vessel was hit by the drones because they want to hit the captain or the crew. No transportation means no earnings for the country. This is a big repair works, and it's difficult for ship owners to repair the vessel or maybe scrap the vessel. It depends on the situation.
12: Butun says preparations are already underway to receive another damaged ship. Across the quay, a cargo vessel is nearly ready to depart, as Captain Anar oversees the final checks. Though his ship regularly sails in the Black Sea, he admits he's afraid to return.
14: With the news of ships getting hit, it's just too dangerous for sailors these days. Of course we're scared. Who would risk their own life? Who knowingly puts themselves in danger like that?
12: And Captain Anar has good reason to be afraid. Last month, Turkish sailor Savaş Çakal was buried. He was a ship mechanic who died after his cargo ship, Reyhan, was attacked by a drone near a Russian Black Sea port. Çakal's brother, Abaş, is angry that sailors simply doing their jobs have become targets in the war.
15: My brother's boat departed from Russia's Taman port to bring coal to Trabzon and was subjected to a drone attack by Ukraine. Many of the crew on board were injured, and my older brother tragically lost his life. These attacks on purely commercial shipping are war crimes. We are grieving a lot over our loss.
12: Recent months have seen Ukraine and Russia intensify their attacks on cargo ships and port facilities, each seeking to disrupt the other's vital grain exports. The Turkish Chamber of Shipping says 163 vessels have been targeted this year, with around 100 ships sheltering in Black Sea ports. Ukrainian drones continue to strike Russian shipping, with industry figures claiming dozens of vessels have been hit. Russia, meanwhile, has continued its missile attacks on Ukrainian ports and ships. This escalation comes as countries race to export their grain harvests. Together, Russia and Ukraine account for a significant share of global wheat exports. International grain broker Can Apaşoğlu says grain prices have surged, rising by as much as 30%, even as both sides scramble to find new routes for their exports.
16: The Black Sea seems still closed, almost. Russia will do their best to export as much as they can, both from Russian-Baltic ports and EU-Baltic ports, like from Latvia, Lithuania, they're also exporting. Ukraine will also export as much as they can from Romania as well, and through the Danube ports. But the export pace will be definitely lower, so it means more expensive wheat, more expensive flour, and more expensive bread. So if we think about the big picture, it can mean inflation in the end.
12: Turkish Foreign Minister Hakan Fidan earlier this month announced that Turkey had prepared a plan to ensure the safe passage of grain shipments and was in contact with both sides. Kyiv last month proposed a ceasefire for commercial ships, but Moscow rejected the offer. In 2022, Turkey and the United Nations successfully brokered a deal between Russia and Ukraine that restored safe passage for cargo ships and helped to avert a global grain shortage. Russia later withdrew from the agreement in 2023. But retired Turkish ambassador Mithat Rende, a maritime expert, warns any new deal will be far more challenging.
17: Turkey successfully mediated this deal, and it was acknowledged and appreciated by the international community. Today, the situation is quite different. It's more serious. I don't think that they are prepared to engage with Turkey for the time being. I hope both sides should take the necessary steps simultaneously.
12: Russian grain silos on the Black Sea are nearing capacity, with one local governor declaring a state of emergency. Ukraine is also expected to run into storage problems soon. And with new harvests approaching, shipowner Zia Uzel warns the threat to global food supplies is only growing.
18: Middle of June, the wheat season is starting. And with the end of September, the corn, soya and the others are starting, you know. So that means this is the time somehow to solve the problem, somehow to get an agreement, because these grains are not needed only for the North African side. Even Middle East and Far East are getting their grains from this area. So we have to find out a solution.
12: As attacks on cargo ships continue, neither Ukraine nor Russia show any sign of backing down in their economic battle. But with some of the world's poorest countries among those most dependent on Black Sea grain, the price of that conflict may ultimately be paid by those who can least afford it. Doreen Jones, Istanbul.
4: That story comes to us from DW's Inside Europe podcast. In Egypt today, authorities detained six journalists from one of the country's only independent news outlets. That was the entire newsroom of the fact-checking and investigative platform Matsadash, which means don't believe in Arabic. Egypt has accused the journalists of spreading disinformation and of working with the outlawed Muslim Brotherhood. Accusing critics of membership in the Brotherhood is common in Egypt, which designated the group as a terrorist organization in 2013. The news outlet's co-founder, Abdul Rahman Mansour, noted that after two of its editors were arrested in 2023, Egypt's state security investigators found no affiliation with the Muslim Brotherhood, and the editors were released after 36 hours and never charged. Egypt is among the world's worst jailers of journalists, according to the U.S.-based Committee to Protect Journalists. The Egyptian Initiative for Personal Rights says 26 journalists are now behind bars in Egypt.

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1: This is St. Louis Public Radio. Good afternoon. I'm Cindy Collins. And you know, this time of day, I can literally say St. Louis Public Radio brings you The World. But the truth is, we bring you The World all day, every day. We are reaching out to all corners and bringing you the news that matters. But we're also focused here in St. Louis. And we are concerned about you, what's happening in your community, and we bring you that information. The only way we can do that is with listener support. 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And the St. Louis Public Library. Metro Theater presents Princess of the Poves, the Josephine Baker story for ages 5 and up, Friday at 10 at Central Library, Saturday at Booter, slpl.org.
0: This is The World. I'm Carolyn Beeler. Tourism can be a double-edged sword for people who live in popular destinations. Travelers bring in money and jobs, of course, but they can also contribute to overcrowding, higher housing prices, and the loss of a local identity. One community reckoning with that tension is the village of Hoonah, Alaska, home to an indigenous Tlingit community. 862 people live there, and every year they welcome more than 500,000 visitors from cruise ships. National Geographic explorer Paul Salopek recently paid a visit to Hoonah as part of his global walking project, the Out of Eden Walk.
2: Hoonah is a small indigenous community on a big island on the northern end of the Inside Passage of Alaska. And if you were to kind of paddle by in a kayak, as I did, it just looks like a typical fishing community. It has a few fishing boats, has some, you know, a cluster of houses near the shore, near some cliffs. But then you paddle around the corner and there's a gigantic cruise ship terminal.
0: Wow. Some places that get a lot of tourists, I think of kind of as Disney-fied, a place or parts of it look like it's entirely for tourists and have lost all of its local character. Is that how this village feels, or is the tourism kind of separate from where people actually live?
2: Here's the situation. They had an abandoned cannery, a fish cannery, about a half an hour's walk away from their village. And so the village elders, the community leaders decided, if we're going to develop ourselves for tourism, let's put the tourism a little bit at a remove in the hope that they could keep their own village's character and kind of culture intact. That has kind of sort of changed over the years. The village is very much a village still. But there are tourists that are kind of carried on little kind of golf cart trains to the village. There's some new businesses that cater pretty much to the tourists. It's kind of an idea that was good at the beginning, but certainly has changed the character of the village a little bit.
0: Interesting. So it's interesting that the community there was quite intentional about how it developed tourism. How do folks feel about it now?
2: Complicated. I think, you know, by and large, the community still supports this very huge decision that they made a couple decades ago. It certainly gives a little money in people's pockets because they own the corporation that handles all these hundreds of thousands of cruise ship passengers. But it's like any small village, Carolyn. There are fault lines within it. And there are now questions of, like, you know, did we kind of give up our cultural memory? Are we renting out our cultural memory? Are we getting enough back? There are questions about, if we're working in the service industry, do we have any time to do the hunting and gathering activities that we normally do as an indigenous community in the summer? So I guess they're just weighing, after all these years, these trade-offs of kind of economic agency. Kind of, they've got the most economic power they've had probably in generations, but they're seeing that, you know, it comes with strings attached.
0: Yeah, interesting. You've written that the Tlingit communities are or were pretty self-sufficient by design and by necessity. They hunt and fish and are not connected by road to the rest of Alaska. Do you think that that has changed the kind of self-sufficiency of this community?
2: Some people have this concern. They're one industry town now, right? And that bothered some people, especially who were more concerned with cultural traditions. And other people, though, Carolyn said, you know, we're part of the modern world, and why shouldn't we have the same things that our neighbors have? In fact, the reaction of the neighbors to this community was almost as interesting as what was happening with tourism in this community itself.
0: Neighbors, so like nearby villages?
2: That's right. And these nearby villages are heterogeneous. They're complex. There's some Tlingit villages. There are some villages that are primarily white. Whenever I would tell somebody, hey, I've just come from Huna, I spent, you know, 4 or 5 days there, some communities looked on with envy. Some Tlingit communities said, darn, I wish we had that kind of a cruise ship economy here because all of our young people are leaving. Some of the progressive communities said, you know, we're suspicious of this. We're worried that they're mishandling the environment or that they're going to start expanding their cruise ship terminals to other islands. So it was really fascinating to see. They're almost like a mirror on other communities' anxieties.
0: Yeah, it sounds like a complicated picture. I understand that you spoke to someone about this who has, you know, kind of special expertise to talk about it, an anthropologist who is from Huna. I'm curious what her take was.
2: Yeah, Sonia Gray was amazing. What an amazing person. You know, she grew up in this tiny, tiny community on the coast of Alaska, left, and then decided to come back to try to kind of reintegrate into the community. And she had this kind of insider-outsider perspective. And basically, I relied on her perspective a lot because she seemed to be very dispassionate in analyzing the pros and cons about what you get and what you give away when you invite in mass industrial-scale tourism. Mm-hmm. She was the one who was saying, we might be getting a bit rote, right? Repetitive with our culture because they, you know, there's a cultural layer that's shared with the outside, right? There are dances that are done, storytelling that's done. But how much of that is intimate and belongs to the community and how much can be shared with the outside world? These are really complicated spiritual, almost metaphysical decisions that mass tourism does impinge on anywhere in the world.
0: And she, in your writing, you say that she thinks that tourism is ultimately doomed, just like other businesses in the area. So industrial logging, commercial fishing. Why does she think that?
2: History. This is something that kind of surprised me a little too, because, you know, most people listening to this program have been alive during this constant increase in tourism. It's one of these global industries that seems to have no top, right? It keeps going up and up. It seems to defy physics. So I was kind of thinking, you know, now that once you've kind of invited tourism in, it's with you forever. But she took a really interesting, Tlingit perspective, if you will, about, hey, Paul, we've been through booms and busts many times. We had Russians come in the 19th century, and there was a boom time for capturing furred animals, right? Otter skins. And that went away because everybody overhunted otters. And then we had a boom time with industrial fishing. And guess what? Overfishing and high regulations strangled that economy. And then to survive, we turned to logging. And then in the, you know, by the 1990s, that had played out. And she said this with kind of ruefully, you know, saying that, you know, we're human too. We ride these booms and busts that have happened mostly since outside contact, since colonization. Before that, because our populations were low, because we had a better connection to nature, we were much more in sync. But now with tourism, she said, Paul, these boats you see out here, these massive ships that are 20 stories tall, hundreds of meters long, they're going to vanish too one day. And that caught me by surprise. And she said, Paul, we should be preparing for this. We should be creating more sustainable economies, one that's more collaborative and less kind of extractive. We should be talking about this now for our young people. Or once again, they will leave the community as they have in the past. Mm-hmm.
0: National Geographic Explorer Paul Salopek, great as always to speak with you. Thank you so much for talking with us.
2: Likewise, Carolyn. Always a pleasure.
0: Paul's project is called the Out of Eden Walk. You can read a lot more about his journey at outofedenwalk.nationalgeographic.org.

0: 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Stay with us. 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
0: This is The World. I'm Carolyn Beeler. The FBI is reeling from a massive data breach by a cyber crime collective that claims to have stolen a trove of personal information about thousands of members of the FBI and their family members. The hackers are known as Shiny Hunters, and just before the group announced the attack, Dutch police arrested a suspected member of the international network. This week, the FBI's Cyber Division Assistant Director, Brett Leatherman, touted the arrest as a warning to the rest of the group.
2: Arrests have a way of changing who is willing to talk, and seized infrastructure has a way of showing us who's left. The longer you stay in this, the more we learn about you. You know how to find us, and we know how to find you. I suggest you reach out first while the choice is still yours.
0: Investigative reporter Joseph Cox broke this story for 404 Media and told us more about the hack.
3: So they claim to have data on all FBI officials and those who have applied to join the agency. At least a large part of the breach was about the FBI job portal. So although we've only seen a sample of 5,000, there are tens of thousands of people who work at the FBI. And I should say that beyond the data I've seen, BBC and Reuters also saw some other information that was very, very personal, such as urine tests of FBI officials and, you know, medical and psychiatric evaluations as well. This is bad on a national security level. It's awful on the counterintelligence perspective as well. And frankly, it's just really personal and embarrassing too.
0: You write that if this information were to fall into the wrong hands, it would be a boon to foreign intelligence agencies. How could they use this, or how have agencies used this kind of data before?
3: Yes. When Reuters was digging through the data, they found that many of the officials included in this sample data were specifically tasked with investigating Russia and China. Of course, I think foreign intelligence agencies from those countries are going to be very interested in which specific FBI officials are investigating them. So there's that part as well. I would say that this data has started to spread beyond sort of the select group of journalists that obtained it originally. It's now ended up with some cybersecurity reporters and a YouTuber as well. That's all to say, if the Chinese or Russian intelligence agencies can't get the data themselves by hacking the FBI, I think anyone who has touched this data is now essentially a target potentially of those agencies as well.
0: The group has said that they will not sell this FBI data to third parties, as I mentioned. What do you make of that statement?
3: That's what Shiny Hunter says. They said they're not dumping it publicly. They said they just wanted to send essentially a message to the FBI. They told me they do not want to sell it to third parties. I don't know whether that is a sort of hard and fast rule or they just haven't got a good enough offer yet, but that is what they said. I would say that, again, even if that doesn't happen, the massive risk is still there. Mm-hmm. Damage has still been done, and there's still massive national security and counterintelligence issues here, even if they don't go and sell it on.
0: Can you tell me more about this group, Shiny Hunters, this hacker group?
3: Yeah, so Shiny Hunters would probably disagree with what I'm about to say, but I would say they do come from or associated with something called the COM, which is short for community. This is a very large group, community, or sort of overarching collective of hackers and fraudsters who mostly operate in North America, England, and increasingly Europe and sometimes the Middle East as well. These groups often use violence, brickings, shootings, potentially murders as well, to gain access to sensitive companies and systems and all of that. And in Shiny Hunter's case, what they typically do is they break into a company, they steal the data, and then they threaten to release it unless the victim pays.
0: Can you tell me some of Shiny Hunter's greatest hits, let's say, like the biggest extortion jobs that they have pulled off for companies?
3: Yeah, I would sort of broaden it out more to the wider COM ecosystem, where there's a lot of video game companies, for example, where people are leaking, you know, unreleased footage of Grand Theft Auto 6 and that sort of thing. I reported several years ago that one of these groups targeted Electronic Arts, the video game giant. There was a hack of Nvidia as well, the GPU manufacturer. Most recently, the one I covered for sort of Shiny Hunters and that corner of COM was the mass doxing of these ICE officials. It really doesn't matter who the company is, as in they will target anybody if they think there is a financial incentive to do so. It's not like certain sectors are off limits. It's not like certain companies are sort of a no-go zone. I think that's very clear now from the fact that they hacked the FBI. I would say that broadly all industries and sectors are sort of vulnerable to these sorts of hackers. They will do anything that they possibly can to get hold of this data.
0: Often we hear about hacks being done on behalf of a government or for political motivations. Is that any part of what Shiny Hunters does, or is it all just about the money?
3: For them, it's all about the money, or in this case, sending the message. And I understand the reason that some people may think, well, they'll see a hack of the FBI and then presume, well, there must be a government behind it, or they're being directed by a government. The trend that we've seen over the past couple of years is frankly that a lot of very young, sometimes even teenage hackers can get into government systems or systems belonging to the biggest companies on the planet. I would say when it comes to sort of the ranking of cyber threats in the world, China, Russia, followed then by teenagers, essentially.
0: Wow, that's a powerful statement. China, Russia, teenagers.
3: I know that's a powerful statement, but I don't think it's an exaggeration. I don't think the cybersecurity industry or the public have really come to terms with just how powerful a reckless group of relatively young hackers can be.
0: I'm speaking with investigative reporter Joseph Cox, who broke the story about a huge cyber attack on the FBI by a hacking collective known as Shiny Hunters. And so if they usually extort companies, why did they target the FBI in this case?
3: Yeah, that's very, very strange. And we kind of really only have their word to go on. But without getting too in the weeds about it, the FBI published a cybersecurity report somewhat recently saying various claims such as Shiny Hunters may inflate the sort of value or the sensitive data that they have to try to force a victim to pay. Shiny Hunters apparently did not appreciate that. And they are, or rather they did, they demanded the FBI delete or retract or correct that report when Shiny Hunters hacked all of this data. Obviously, the FBI is not going to do that. I don't think anybody expected the FBI to do that. And now Shiny Hunters says it's not releasing the data at all. So although in this case it wasn't financially motivated, it appears, and that's what they're saying, it's still massively significant that they got this data in the first place. But for them, it was more about sending a message, is what Shiny Hunters says.
0: Yeah, the language that they gave to NBC struck me. They said this was all a marketing campaign to protect our business and actively combat disinformation, which is just, you know, boilerplate statement you would expect from any company. And so that's what they see themselves as doing here, even though it's a very different business model.
3: Yeah, absolutely. And I mean, although hacking to the FBI, I think, could be seen as reckless, audacious, and lots of other things, this is a highly profitable and highly organized entity. They are streamlining their operations. They're very quick at getting data online. So although they are reckless, they are a serious organization as well.
0: One member of this collective was arrested by Dutch authorities, but that happened before Shiny Hunters announced this hack. Had the hack already been completed and that's why this guy was arrested, or was it totally separate?
3: Yeah, so things are a little bit strange about that. Dutch authorities did arrest somebody in the Netherlands in mid-September. Shiny Hunters told me the hack happened of the FBI on September 21st. We then break news of that the day after. Since then, the FBI has come out very, very loudly, including FBI Director Kash Patel on Twitter, saying, look, this leader of Shiny Hunters has been arrested. There are more arrests to come and that sort of thing. Frankly, I think there is some sort of psychological or tactical component there. There is a reason that the FBI is making a lot of noise about this arrest now rather than earlier in the month. And I think it's to show or attempt to show Shiny Hunters that we are investigating you. There probably are more arrests to come, but there's much more a psychological component, especially with that very unusual video the FBI made that you played earlier in the segment.
0: So I understand that this is a pretty loose collective of hackers, even though Dutch authorities have gotten this guy in the Netherlands who they call a leader of the group. Does that looseness of the collaboration mean it might be hard to get any of his collaborators?
3: Yeah, it's going to be exceptionally difficult to investigate this group for several reasons. The first is that, you know, maybe if they're young and then they're arrested in certain countries, they might be let out early or something like that. And then also, as you say, just the very loose nature of how these groups operate nowadays is that one person will work on one job, maybe they'll then go work with some other people. It's very nebulous, it's very loose, and stopping this sort of hacking from these very young, driven, reckless hackers is not just an arrest question. There is something deeper and anthropological going on here, where there is a culture among these people to hack into all sorts of companies. And frankly, I don't know how you solve that.
0: It seems like the FBI of all organizations would go to extreme lengths to secure its

0: information, it's hard for an ordinary consumer, an ordinary citizen, to keep track of where all of their data is going. You know, health companies, hospitals, your employer, your bank, whoever. And our lives are just so digitally intertwined nowadays that it can be exceptionally overwhelming for an ordinary person to keep track of that. And yes, your ordinary data often does end up there in the hands of hackers or on the open web or wherever it may be. In this case, it was a lot more significant, of course, because it was the FBI.
1: What will you be watching for as this news unfolds?
0: Right now, I believe the Shiny Hunters website is down. So that's not that unusual. It does go up and down or somewhat regularly. Now it's sort of, what does the FBI do next? Do they seize Shiny Hunters infrastructure or their website? Do they manage to get into any sort of hard drives that the group has been using and get more evidence? It's really now, what are the authorities doing and are they moving at a quicker speed because of this FBI hack?
1: Investigative reporter Joseph Cox from 404 Media. He broke the story about the Shiny Hunters hacking attack on the FBI. Joseph, thanks so much for explaining all this to us.
0: Thank you so much.

0: If you've ever dove under the surface of the ocean and paused to listen for just a moment, you'll know that it is rarely silent, and near a healthy coral reef, it can actually be pretty loud. A few years ago, scientists learned that playing recordings of these sounds into a degraded reef can actually encourage new coral to grow there. Now, scientists are wondering if this technique could help protect reefs against the marine heat waves fueled by this year's El Nino. Aaron Mooney is a bioacoustician at the Woods Hole Oceanographic Institution in Massachusetts. He told me earlier today that healthy reefs should bounce back from El Nino, but there are concerns about reefs that are already struggling.
1: So if those healthy reefs are healthy, they have a chance to come back. But the problem is a lot of our reefs are stressed. So we would expect kind of mass bleaching in a lot of areas that were, you know, previously pristine.
0: Mass bleaching. And you have researched an approach or technology that has been proven to help reefs. It is piping in the sounds of healthy reefs to help little baby coral. Can you tell me how that works?
1: Yeah, so we've been recording reefs, particularly in the Virgin Islands, for like 15 years now. And so we've been able to kind of take that healthy reef sound, and these coral larvae seem to be attracted and they can choose that habitat to settle.
0: So does this kind of act as like a beacon and tell coral where they should be settling? Is that how this works?
1: Yeah, so coral larvae probably use a lot of senses, actually, to find their way back to a reef. So, you know, the adults will release these larvae and they're to find their way home, essentially. And so they use smell and taste, and it also seems like sound. And sound is kind of a nice distance mechanism, and so that means they can hopefully detect it at, you know, at a good amount of range. And then, like you said, yeah, it's a beacon to find their way back to that sort of preferred habitat where other coral and where there is a healthy reef, essentially.
0: Mm. So how big of an impact has this had, this piping in these sounds of a healthy reef on the reefs where you've tested this around the world?
1: It's a huge range, actually. So it's anywhere between 50 to 700% increase. So it can be quite large in some instances, but it does vary. And that's one of the things that we're trying to find out now is the drivers, the other factors that cause that variation. So, there's things like nutrients and other stressors in the ocean that probably influence when coral larvae or where coral larvae are settling. And so what's the interplay of sound and these other parameters that the coral larvae are sensing? That's where we're at right now.
0: You said this can have a 700% impact. What does that look like kind of before and after on these reefs?
1: I mean, so coral larvae are gregarious. So what's kind of cool is like if you can start to attract some, you can maybe attract more, essentially. They're choosing habitats where there's friends and neighbors there. What I tend to think of is the coral essentially builds the apartment buildings for the reefs. They build that structure where all these other invertebrates and fish essentially live. So you need the coral to basically build that habitat. And then those fish come in and live in that habitat. And the fish are actually the ones making the healthy reef sound. And that's what attracts more coral. So it's all kind of related, right? It's all this circle of life. And they are dependent on each other.
0: With the prolonged hot ocean temperatures that we are expecting in this extreme El Nino,

0: Oh, do you think that this could help protect some reefs that might otherwise be badly damaged?
1: So we're really interested in like the interplay of these like stressors, for example, like heat and nutrients, and how that influences the settlement. And hopefully there's some sort of counteractor or counterbalance. Yeah. So we can increase, the coral larvae to basically be there, or otherwise it's a healthy reef and attract those coral larvae basically to this area and keep it healthy, kind of like a booster shot for these reefs, then maybe it's a solution. I think there's a couple ways that it could work, and that's what we're hoping to figure out in the next year.
0: So, do you have any experiments planned during this El Nino year?
1: We are working on that, so we're actively seeking the funding to kind of get out there and do that. So, yeah, we have lots of ideas.
0: Are there other ways that scientists are trying to gear up to protect coral during this El Nino cycle or, already doing?
1: That is a really great question. So it's challenging, right? Because this El Nino is literally a force of nature, right? So you can't really stop this warming. So a lot of it is basically just document what's going to be going on. But of course, there are folks thinking about other solutions to reefs that might be like pumping up cooler water or tracking the sort of the reefs that we think might stay healthy essentially, or where there might be upwelling, natural upwelling of cooler water, or sometimes even the right level of nutrients or vitamins might basically support coral reefs. So there's definitely folks are thinking about it, but this El Nino and these warming temperatures are essentially unprecedented, so we don't know how our reefs are going to survive, and we don't know the best solutions to support them yet.
0: Aaron Mooney from the Woods Hole Oceanographic Institution in Massachusetts.

0: still to come, India is one of the most populous countries on Earth. Still, some residents say they are increasingly lonely. 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

0: This is St. Louis Public Radio. Good afternoon. I'm Cindy Collins. We are in the midst of our fall fundraiser and asking for your donation at stlpr.org.
1: I'm Carolyn Beeler. More than 1.4 billion people live in India. But despite that huge number, many Indians report feeling lonely. Changes in the traditional family structure and rapid urbanization may help explain why. To try to help, public health workers are reaching out to seniors in rural communities in central India. Reporter Namrata Kalachalam tagged along as part of our series on possible solutions to social isolation.
2: The tiny village of Mandwa is 40 minutes away from the nearest city. Like many villages around here, it's quiet, agrarian. For the elderly, it can also be lonely. That's why doctors at a nearby hospital suggested a program designed to strengthen community ties. Now, 5 years later, the program, called Sat Jeevan, is going strong. Each week, 30 or so seniors and some children from the village meet at an abandoned government building that they've transformed into a community center. A local senior opens the meeting with a non-denominational prayer. Followed by a song. Then they'll celebrate birthdays. One man tells me that they bring a plate, and on it they place a homemade bouquet of flowers. They'll also offer blessings and touch everyone's feet. In this region, many of the elderly don't know their exact birthday. As a workaround, they celebrate a different person each week. Then they break off to have fun in small groups. Across the street, two men teach children how to play the harmonium. Several women listen to stories being read aloud. Others color together or exercise. These kinds of activities aren't just happening here. Sat Jeevan is now spread across 100 nearby villages.
3: We wanted to create a public health model that answers the problem of loneliness in older adults, also to create age-integrated societies, which we call intergenerational programming.
2: That's Dr. Arjun Kumar Jakasania. He's a community medicine expert who helps lead Sat Jeevan. Through the program, he says a few people in each village are trained on topics like how to mentor young people, care for their own health, and integrate themselves into community events. Then they teach other seniors and hold regular meetings.
3: When such activities started, they started finding a company and they started finding a person who is also in the same boat of loneliness and who are living alone. So their bond becomes stronger with each other.
2: India's population is aging fast. From 2011 to 2036, the number of seniors is expected to jump from 100 million to 230 million. At the same time, many young people are leaving these villages to find higher-paying jobs in cities, disrupting traditional extended family structures. The elderly often feel isolated and stop caring about their health.
3: Most of the time when we tell them about the diabetes and hypertension, they ask us what we'll do after living so long because there is no one with us.
2: Studies show that loneliness can lead to higher rates of cognitive decline, cardiovascular disease, and depression. Projects like Sat Jeevan can make a real difference. One local senior, Sudhir Rambo Bhavna, decided to pursue training with the team. More people keep joining the project, he says. It's like a type of magic. At the community center, he shows me pictures of the elderly blessing a group of teenagers before an important exam. Other seniors say they've been chit-chatting with neighbors for the first time. But women like Yenubai Narayan Rao Deshmukh also point out that social connection can't solve all of her challenges. Her parents died when she was young, and she was married at age 11. Now, in her 70s, she lives alone and struggles to make ends meet. There's been sadness throughout my life, she tells me. Maybe I'll find happiness in the afterlife. Nearly half of India's seniors live in poverty, like Deshmukh. And in the face of other public health challenges, such as the high rate of diabetes and cardiovascular disease, loneliness has often taken a back seat in India. Still, Deshmukh is thankful for the Sat Jeevan Center in her village. Attending the meetings makes me feel peaceful, and I forget about my problems for a while, she says. Addressing loneliness can help alleviate other concerns. Many health issues don't exist in a vacuum. But solutions aren't simple.
4: Many of the elders felt that this is not their priority. They were extremely lonely, but they could not perceive that socializing with others, having fun, would actually make them feel better.
2: That's Vijaya Prasad Gopachandran, a community medicine doctor in the state of Tamil Nadu. A few years ago, his team studied rural loneliness by bringing seniors to a community center to socialize. Many of them enjoyed the experience, he says, but they stopped coming to meetings. He's not entirely sure why. Loneliness has not been studied much in India, and metrics like the UCLA Loneliness Scale might not capture the nuances of India's cultural context. The rise of nuclear families instead of traditional joint families, rapid urbanization, technology, class, caste, religious barriers, and more could all play a part.
4: Even understanding how to talk about loneliness in a typical Tamil rural context is something we are now trying to work out. What is loneliness and what are the words they use to describe?
2: Gopachandran hopes that by studying the structures of loneliness in India, he can help shape future projects. The Satjeevan team agrees that tailoring solutions to the local culture is key to bringing the community together. In the village of Karanji Gaji, the young and old joined together recently for a traditional community fair called a mela. As they enter, the elderly pin a paper mango to a large tree with their wishes for the next generation. Young and old alike compete in games, sing songs, or work on art projects together. Funding for Satjeevan runs out in 2027, but Dr. Arjun Kumar Jakasania hopes to find ways to expand it across India. Several of the villages they supported are already running independently.
3: We need to start working to find an Indian solution from an Indian problem. Our department is really hoping and dreaming that something should happen at large scale.
2: For the world, I'm Namartha Kalachalam, Vardha, India.
1: That story is part of our series, The Loneliness Diagnosis, looking at solutions to the global problem of loneliness and social isolation. Next in the series, a country where solutions to loneliness are especially hard to find because even talking about it is taboo. Researchers call it the Morocco paradox.

0: 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I'm Carolyn Beeler. Have a lovely evening and come back again tomorrow.
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2: 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Good afternoon. 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We are 90.7 KWMU St. Louis, 90.3 WQUB Quincy, and 88.5 KMST Rolla, broadcasting from the University of Missouri St. Louis at Grand Center with local and regional news at stlpr.org. I'm Cindy Collins. 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And the St. Louis Renaissance Festival in Wentzville, open weekends now through October 25th from 10 a.m. to 6 p.m. with an Oktoberfest celebration this weekend. 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It's 3 o'clock.
3: Allegations of sexual assault at a Cornell University fraternity in 2024 have reverberated across the country.
4: Now there are new revelations. Our correspondent is reporting from Cornell with the latest.
3: It's Thursday, October 1st, and this is All Things Considered from NPR News. I'm Juana Summers.
4: And I'm Sasha Pfeiffer. 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
3: It's aimed at addressing Americans' fears about AI.
5: That's why we have the DOJ. That's why we have the FBI. That's why we have the CIA. 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
3: including one about the asteroid NASA visited to bring back samples.
6: Literally, I get in the mail a box, and inside it is a little glass container with a little tiny, tiny black rock. And I'm like, this came from outer space.
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7: Live from NPR News, I'm Lakshmi Singh. A death row inmate in Tennessee who survived a failed execution last night is now hospitalized in critical condition. Krista Pike's attorneys say their client was afraid she'd suffer complications with lethal injections because of a blood disorder that made it difficult to get needles into her veins. 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
8: It took a really long time for them to establish IV access. Because there's a curtain over the window that whole time, we don't know what went wrong. They pushed this enormous amount of sedative that is designed to kill somebody by a pretty broad margin. They ended up running it twice and she was still alive. She was talking at points where she should have been appearing comatose. She was lifting her head up and looking around.
7: WPLN's Catherine Sweeney reporting. Governor Bill Lee has paused all executions in his state pending a third-party review, but he says he plans to uphold jury sentences.
9: The people of Tennessee have determined that the death penalty is the appropriate penalty for the most heinous crimes in the state. The people of Tennessee make that decision, and my job is to make sure then that those sentences are carried out.
7: Pike was 20 when she was convicted of the 1995 murder of a classmate. She's now 50 and has been fighting her death sentence on the grounds that her history of childhood sexual abuse and mental illness were not fully considered at the time of sentencing. President Trump is visiting Texas and Oklahoma today, while Vice President J.D. Vance visits Florida in a bid to energize Republican bases in the deep red states ahead of the midterm elections in less than 5 weeks. He does so with national polls suggesting low public approval ratings for high energy prices, inflation, and the U.S. war with Iran. The Congressional Budget Office has directly linked the war to elevated inflation, which recently prompted the Fed to hike interest rates for the first time in more than 3 years. Federal prosecutors have filed more charges against the man accused of planting two bombs in Washington, D.C. on the eve of the January 6, 2021 Capitol riot. NPR's Ryan Lucas has the latest on the case against Brian Cole Jr.
10: Cole was arrested in December after a nearly five-year FBI investigation. Prosecutors say he built and planted two pipe bombs near the Republican and Democratic Party headquarters in Washington the night before President Trump supporters, angry about his 2020 election loss, stormed the U.S. Capitol. Neither of the bombs went off. Cole has pleaded not guilty. Now prosecutors have filed a new indictment, adding four additional charges, bringing the total number of counts Cole is facing to eight. He is currently scheduled to go on trial in February. Ryan Lucas, NPR News, Washington.
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12: This is St. Louis Public Radio News. I'm Marissa Ann Lewis-Thompson. St. Louis officials say many tornado victims receiving housing support from the city could have nowhere to go when a rental assistance program ends next month. St. Louis Public Radio's Kayvon Mansouri has more.
13: Nearly a year and a half after an EF3 tornado ripped through the north and west sides of St. Louis, programs that house victims of the storm are winding down. Those programs helped hundreds of people with housing support after they were displaced by the tornado, many of whom were low income or had no income at all. One major program that has provided millions in funding is set to end this month. Chief Recovery Officer Julian Nix says the city is working to find solutions.
14: The massive number of people who were on supports, who were in housing that was mostly paid for by family members, who are now at risk if they can't find a way back to having nowhere to go that they can afford.
13: Nix said city workers are doing proactive outreach to identify people at risk for homelessness. I'm Kayvon Mansouri, St. Louis Public Radio.
12: The City of St. Louis Personnel Committee voted today to advance a resolution demanding a public apology from Alderwoman Sharon Tyus for saying she would, quote, put a bullet in Alderman Rasheen Aldridge's head. Tyus' prior clarification that she was speaking figuratively has not addressed other board members' concerns. Board President Megan Green says she felt it was important to condemn Tyus for her remarks and demonstrate the body will not tolerate violent language. Aldridge says he believes the remarks are inconsiderate of people impacted by gun violence. The committee resolution passed today also asks the full board to consider a censure. Teachers in the Cahokia School District have rejected a contract proposal. The union announced last night the membership turned down a tentative contract that its bargaining team agreed to with the district, avoiding a strike that was set to start on Friday. The union did not release specific vote totals. The teachers have been working under the terms of an old contract since last summer. More news at STLPR.org. I'm Marissa Ann Lewis-Thompson, and you're listening to St. Louis Public Radio News.
15: This is All Things Considered from NPR News. I'm Sasha Pfeiffer.
16: And I'm Juana Summers. There are troubling new revelations today in the sexual assault case at Cornell University. And a note that this story includes descriptions of sexual violence. NPR has confirmed that the alleged victim told police clearly in 2024 that she was raped. This contradicts a local prosecutor's statement that the woman's initial account of the incident described it as consensual. NPR's Brian Mann is on campus at Cornell in Ithaca, New York, and is with us now. Hi there.
17: Hi, Juana.
16: I mean, Brian, just two very different versions here. Help me understand. What's going on?
17: Yeah, this is extremely problematic for Cornell University and for this local prosecutor, Matthew Van Houten. Thomas Giffra, the attorney representing the woman at the center of this case, has confirmed to NPR that in 2024, she gave a very clear statement to Cornell campus police that she was raped. Her statement then read as follows. I can say with 100% confidence I was raped. Giffra, her attorney, confirmed those were her exact words. Van Houten, by contrast, has been giving interviews saying the woman involved told police what happened at that frat party was, and I'm going to quote his words here, voluntary, conscious, and consensual. Van Houten also raised doubts about her recent civil lawsuit where the woman alleged she was drugged and gang raped by seven male students.
18: The lawsuit leaves out any reference that Jane Doe made in her sworn statement to consenting to what happened.
17: So the obvious question is this. If this woman told police she was raped and described feeling trapped and coerced, why did Van Houten conclude it was consensual and drop his investigation?
16: That is an obvious question, but do we have any answers?
17: We have partial answers, Juana. Van Houten has now suggested that he did not receive full information from the police department, the campus police. There was some information that came back and forth about that, and there were limitations, he says, on what he received. We're still trying to understand exactly what information he did receive.
16: Mm-hmm. You mentioned Cornell University's police. They investigated. What is the school saying?
17: Yeah, we've been wanted to get information about that from them, and they've gone largely silent today. One thing that's very interesting is that our partner station, who's been working with us on this story, WSKG, found that Cornell University had altered its account of this incident online. Basically, earlier in the week, they said that campus police had given full information. They had given full information to this prosecutor. That information, that statement, has now been removed. Mm. I've reached out repeatedly to Cornell University, and what they told me in a brief statement today was that this is a living document that they're altering as time goes on, but they wouldn't specifically say why they dropped that bit of information, and they would not say whether they provided a full account of this woman statements from 2024 to the prosecutor.
16: And Brian, we mentioned that you were there in Ithaca on Cornell's campus. What are you hearing there? What's it like?
17: Yeah, there's just outrage and sorrow and a strong emotion here. I spoke just a short time ago with Olympia Hall. She's a student who's very active on campus, working to reduce fears about sexual violence and concern. She says she's deeply concerned and saddened by these conflicting statements. She says she wants Cornell University to issue a much more clear statement about what's happened here. Of course, what we know now is that Cornell University has agreed to allow an outside investigator to begin a probe of this. A counsel, we don't know exactly how that's going to work, but we expect that process to begin in the coming weeks. There's also the civil lawsuit is going to be moving forward. And so we do expect in the coming days there will be more answers. There is also what student leaders here are calling a public hearing that's happening here on campus this evening. Students are being invited to come and to demand accountability from mm-hmm. Cornell University.
16: NPR's Brian Mann reporting at Cornell University. Brian, thank you.
17: Thank you.
4: In Lebanon, a U.S. brokered plan for Lebanese forces to assume security there appears to be faltering. NPR's Jane Araf and Jawad Rizkala went to the first and so far only pilot zone in the south where Hezbollah was driven out. Israeli troops withdrew and the Lebanese army moved in, allowing some residents to return.
19: We're waiting at a Lebanese army checkpoint to be allowed into the village of Zawtar El Harbiya. Soldiers approve each car that goes in. From here, we can see a strategic hilltop where Israel is still attacking what it says are Hezbollah positions. And we can hear the explosions. And that was a really big boom. Another airstrike in the location near Ali al-Tahrir Hill, where Israel says it detonated a series of tunnels in a Hezbollah command center recently. There are huge plumes of smoke rising from a village quite close to the hill. It's a couple of miles from where we are, but it's the fourth or fifth airstrike we've seen and heard since we've been here at this Lebanese army checkpoint over the last half hour. Lebanon says ongoing Israeli attacks are the reason that the Lebanese army has so far taken control of only part of one village. There's a ceasefire in place, but the UN peacekeeping mission says while Hezbollah has largely held its fire, Israel has launched hundreds of strikes a day. As we enter the village, there are more Israeli airstrikes nearby. There's so much destruction here. The mayor says more than half the houses have been destroyed or heavily damaged. Some in Israeli airstrikes, others when Israel bulldozed and detonated homes after the U.S. brokered ceasefire in June. Israel's defense minister has said his forces have destroyed 15,000 homes in southern Lebanon to create what Israel calls a buffer zone. At the edge of town, a woman and a young girl walk through a mountain of broken concrete and twisted metal. Fatima asked NPR not to use her last name, fearing that speaking to the media could lead to retaliation against her family. She's bringing lunch for her husband and workers who are using a bulldozer to clear the rubble. Israeli drones buzz overhead. This was my husband's cousin's house, my brother-in-law's house. That was my uncle's house, and our house was here, she says. All of them are gone. Her husband's furniture and decor shop in the next village was destroyed. Almost everything they own is gone. But from a suitcase found under the rubble, Fatima shows her now 8-year-old daughter, Noor, an infant's onesie, white with tiny flowers.
20: Hi.
19: This was my daughter's when she was a month old, she says. I kept all my children's mementos from when they were little. They're all gone, their toys, their memories, everything. But we found this. Across town, Mayor Abed al-Izzedine is living in his son's damaged house. His own was destroyed. His grandson plays next to him. As he tells us, he returned just after the Lebanese army cleared explosives left behind.
21: When we came back, I didn't recognize the turnoff to my house. The features of the land had changed.
19: The plan was that the Lebanese government would rebuild infrastructure for residents. That didn't happen. There's still no electricity or running water. Izzedine says Israeli forces bulldozed the village's only well, along with the connecting water pipes. Israel did not reply to an NPR request for comment.
21: People are anxious because things are unstable, but we want to stay. These are our homes, our land, our livelihood.
19: Izzedine says about one-fifth of the village's roughly 500 families have returned. Everyone wants to come back, he says, but between the lack of security and lack of services, they have almost nothing to come back to. Jane Araf, NPR News, in Zawtar al-Gharbiya, southern Lebanon.
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2: 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I'm Juana Summers.
5: And I'm Sasha Pfeiffer. It's time now for our Science News Roundup from Shortwave, NPR's science podcast. With me, our host Regina Barber and science correspondent Ari Daniel. Hi to both of you.
24: Hi.
25: Hello there.
5: So as usual, you have brought us three science stories that caught your attention recently. What three do you have this week?
24: How eating with somebody could help manage your blood sugar.
25: Plus really loud birds.
24: And the origin story of Bennu, the asteroid NASA visited to bring back samples.
5: Let's start with the blood sugar one. That's very interesting. I'm wondering if you're going to talk to us about the calming effect of a group meal. So tell us, what's going on that says that eating with someone could help manage your blood sugar?
24: Yeah, so researchers in Israel gave participants the same amount of carbs to eat. So in this case, it was bread. Then they measured their blood glucose levels. And they found compared to people who ate alone, people who ate together were better at regulating their blood sugar.
5: Regulating like it didn't spike as high.
25: Yeah, and their blood sugar came back down to baseline quicker. Basically, they recovered faster from the sugar high. Researchers calculated the social group was 24% more efficient at clearing glucose from their blood. The results are published in the journal Science Advances.
5: And why? Why would eating not by yourself but with other people or another person make a difference?
24: Yeah, so lead author Shir Adzeel thinks one possibility is that our brains associate other people with eating, and that social cue might push our brains to start the metabolizing process earlier, like by releasing insulin sooner, which helps regulate blood sugar.
25: And behavioral neuroscientist James Cohn offered another idea to support these results, that our brains could interpret company as help is here if we need it, and so your body may not require as much sugar at the ready, and you could use it elsewhere, like to grow hair or store it.
3: You can do other things with it than dump it into your bloodstream.
5: You know, this is very relevant to me today because I went to NPR's in-house cafeteria, a little cafe. I got food, brought it to my desk, and ate it all by myself. And it sounds like you're saying maybe I shouldn't do that all the time.
24: Maybe, yeah. Both James and Shir say this is a reason to prioritize our friendships and social lives. And Shir also thinks this is evidence that our social nature as humans is rooted in our biology.
6: Maybe social bonds are actually rooted in the most basic physiological processes, or what I call homeostasis.
24: So what I'm saying, Sasha, is I'm happy to eat lunch with you when I see you.
5: Next time we'll go to the cafeteria together, Regina.
24: Yeah.
5: All right. Tell me about your next topic, which is loud birds.
25: Right. So scientists have been studying bird vocalizations for well over a century, Sasha, and there's a ton of variation between species, says Jeff Podos, a behavioral ecologist at UMass Amherst.
7: Because they're all communicating about the same sort of stuff, about being territorial or trying to attract mates. That raises questions as to why we have all that diversity.
25: Most studies have focused on pitch and rhythm, but hardly ever on volume.
5: I would have thought that maybe volume would be the first thing they study. It seems like it's so straightforward. It's the thing we most focus on.
24: Yeah, you would think, but it hasn't been easy to do it in the wild until recently, with devices like sound level meters and laser range finders.
5: All right, so if scientists can figure out the volume of bird song, what can they learn from that?
25: Well, what they want to do is they want to try to figure out how some birds sing louder than others and perhaps why. So several years back, Podos and his PhD student at the time, João Menezes, set out to do just that. They recorded birds in western Massachusetts, in fields and swamps and suburbia, and all across Brazil, João's home country, from the top of a more than mile-high mountain to his balcony in São Paulo.
8: Even if in your backyard, you feel like an early naturalist measuring something for the first time.
24: In a paper they published in the journal Evolution, they collected the volumes of 123 different species.
5: So they got a really large range.
25: It was staggering.
24: Yeah.
25: There was an 800-fold difference between the softest species, a kind of hummingbird you can barely hear, all the way up to a very loud trio.
8: Comparable to the level of a jackhammer.
25: Including two species that are new contenders for world's loudest bird, the bare-throated bellbird and the red-legged sariema.
5: They really did their homework, didn't they?
24: Yeah, and they found that larger species and those with wider mouth openings tend to sing louder.
5: All right, I get if you have a wider mouth opening that anatomically, maybe you can belt it out more. Any idea why there is so much variety among all this?
24: They don't have that answer just yet. The scientists couldn't find any clear patterns. But here is a cool fact. Some of these birds are actually louder than the published values of certain mammals, like lions and wolves and elephants.
5: You know, that initially seems hard to believe, but then I think about the times I've been woken up by crows in the morning. So
24: yeah.
5: Yes, maybe birds can, you know, out loud an elephant at certain times.
24: Yeah.
25: Better than being woken up by a lion.
24: True.
25: We chatted with Sue Ann Zollinger, an ornithologist at Manchester Metropolitan University in the UK, who wasn't involved in the research. She was impressed with the study, but acknowledged it's natural for such a broad survey to have its constraints.
9: You can't really go into a lot of detail about the mechanics that might underlie these differences.
5: Oh, scientists study such interesting things, don't they?
24: Yeah.
5: All right, for our last topic, it was something to do with asteroid samples. Tell us about that one.
24: Yeah, it's something that truly boggles my mind. NASA sent a spacecraft to Bennu. This is an asteroid that comes pretty close to Earth every 6 years to collect samples. And they brought those samples back to Earth.
25: The samples landed in the Utah desert in September of 2023, and these precious rocks and dust grains were sent to scientists around the world to study. We talked to one of those researchers, Larry Nittler, at Arizona State University.
10: Literally, I get in the mail a box, and inside it is a little glass container with a little tiny, tiny black rock. And I'm like, this came from outer space.
5: And so what do those little black rocks tell them?
24: Yeah, a lot. Another chemist named Maria Schoenbechler also got a little stash of these rocks. She and her team looked at the chemical signatures and compositions of these samples, and they determined that Bennu actually formed a lot closer to the sun than previously thought. And this has huge implications.
6: It goes back to very, very basic questions. Where are we coming from? How did life emerge on Earth? And if we want to answer this question, we can actually, but we need more of this material. That's why we need these samples here on Earth, in the labs.
24: They wrote about all of this in the journal Science Advances.
5: We just heard her say that these samples could help answer the question of how life emerged on Earth. How could it tell us that?
25: Well, the origins of this asteroid could give us some hints. The study suggests Bennu formed in the part of the solar system called the water ice line, basically right before you hit Jupiter. If that's true, that could mean that when the solar system was just forming, asteroids like Bennu could have brought water and possibly organic material to the young Earth.
24: And Sasha, I want to say that getting these samples from Bennu and another asteroid, Ryugu, is crucial because the only space rocks that scientists have studied before were meteorites that survived the fiery journey through our atmosphere and like crashed into Earth. But just studying stuff that falls to Earth means we might be missing a huge part of the picture of what's really going on out there.
5: That was Regina Barber and Ari Daniel of NPR's science podcast, Shortwave. That's where you can learn about new discoveries and everyday mysteries. Regina and Ari, thanks to both of you.
25: Thank you, Sasha.
24: Thank you.
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11: Live from NPR News in Culver City, California, I'm Duane Brown. With just over a month before the crucial midterm elections, President Trump and Vice President J.D. Vance are on the campaign trail today, stomping for Republican candidates for governor and U.S. Senate. This is public opinion polls signal growing weariness over the Iran war and the president's aggressive use of tariffs, which have led to higher consumer prices. Here's Vice President Vance pushing for support of GOP candidates in Florida.
12: They want good jobs for Floridians. They want happy families. They want safe streets. And they want healthy food for you and for your children. It's the same things that President Trump and I want. It's the same things we fight for nationwide every single day in our administration.
11: Republicans are concerned about their chances of keeping control of Congress in November, with only 2 in 10 voters approving of the administration's handling of the economy. In Minnesota, Immigration and Customs Enforcement shot and killed a U.S. citizen earlier this year during an ICE operation. Now, the woman's brother and partner are suing the government and the agent who shot her. The White House says it will vigorously defend what it calls baseless lawsuits. Here's NPR's Nate Perez.
13: Renee Good was in her car in Minneapolis in January when an ICE agent, Jonathan Ross, shot her in the head through her windshield. The lawsuit from Good's family names Ross and also Stephen Miller, the White House official largely seen as the architect of President Trump's immigration crackdown. Administration officials said Ross was acting in self-defense and accused Good of, quote, domestic terrorism. Her family's asking for compensation for what they say is Good's wrongful death. Nate Perez, NPR News.
11: Stocks finished modestly higher on Wall Street following a three-day losing streak. The Dow gained 20 points, up a few fractions. This is NPR News.
14: This is St. Louis Public Radio News. I'm Marissa Ann Lewis-Thompson. St. Louis County Executive Sam Page released the last budget of his tenure this afternoon. As St. Louis Public Radio's Lucretia Windley reports, the budget is about $70 million less than last year.
15: The budget includes nearly $25 million in savings from eliminating 139 county positions and not filling those currently vacant. But Page says cutting vacant jobs has always been a temporary fix. He says he's warned the county council for years that deficit spending and relying on reserves is not sustainable.
16: We have to talk about the problems we have, and government has to make some tough decisions. And those decisions are real service reductions or new revenue.
15: The budget also seeks to use $56 million of the county's NFL settlement fund to help balance the budget. But County Budget Committee Chairwoman Shalonda Webb says that's not a responsible way to use the one-time funds. I'm Lucretia Wembley, St. Louis Public Radio.
14: The Missouri Department of Social Services is requiring documentation to verify SNAP eligibility effective today. 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
17: Missourians will now have to present documents proving their eligibility when applying to SNAP. That might include rent payments, childcare receipts, and bank statements. The Department of Social Services says the change ensures consistency and accuracy in making determinations about eligibility. But policy advocates have concerns. Christine Woody is the Food Security Policy Manager at Empower Missouri. She says the changes are very troubling.
18: It's just going to require more manual documentation, more paperwork, and more human touches that ultimately will probably create more errors for a department that is already struggling.
17: Families already on SNAP are not immediately affected, but will have to present documents the next time they recertify eligibility. I'm Sonal Churiwal, St. Louis Public Radio.
14: As always, you can follow up on the news on our app or on our website at stlpr.org. Weather for your afternoon, mostly cloudy skies. Temperatures drop to low around 63 by tonight. Rain headed our way. Come tomorrow, high of around 68. A chance of some showers and thunderstorms early on in the day. Otherwise, mostly cloudy skies. Right now, it's 89 here in St. Louis, 87 in Rolla, 70 in Quincy. I'm Marissa Ann Lewis-Thompson, St. Louis Public Radio News.
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4: 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I'm Sasha Pfeiffer.
26: And I'm Juana Summers. Picture a cartoon of a fox dressed as a security guard standing in front of a hen house. Consider that image alongside the news that this week President Trump invited a group of top AI executives to the White House to announce a voluntary AI accord that would involve, quote, tremendous self-policing and would not be legally binding, but morally binding. Many AI leaders are concerned that the technology may be developing too quickly to address its safety risks, such as AI agents going rogue and hacking other companies or entities. Well, that cartoon, it appears with a New York Times op-ed by Lina Khan, chair of the Federal Trade Commission in the Biden administration. The title, "There are plenty of laws on the books to check the AI giants. Use them." And Lina Khan is with us now. Hi there.
0: Hello.
26: Lena, I mean, there's so much we could talk about, but I want to start with this Accord to Self-Police AI development. Can this actually do anything useful, or is this really just more like the fox guarding the hen house?
0: It's exactly like the fox guarding the hen house. I mean, this idea that you have these voluntary commitments that everybody has signed off on is just laughably toothless, especially given the very serious risks and dangers that these companies themselves are noting we could face.
26: Now, there is some action from federal regulators. Yesterday, the Federal Trade Commission, which, of course, is your former agency, confirmed to the Associated Press that it had opened an investigation into companies like OpenAI and Anthropic over the risks their products could pose to consumers. What do you make of all that?
0: Well, look, I think what we've seen under this administration is extraordinary levels of backsliding on law enforcement when it comes to holding accountable wealthy, powerful interests. And so the idea that you're going to have an agency be investigating seriously the very CEOs that are having private lunches with the president, mm-hmm. especially what we've seen from this White House in terms of giving pardons to corporate lawbreakers and CEOs, even when they've committed very serious violations of the law, just seems to be somewhat incredulous.
26: Now, you write that there are plenty of regulatory laws that apply to AI companies, things like product liability law, tort law, consumer protection law, state laws, individual liability of AI executives. What harms of AI do you hope to see addressed by enforcement of these laws?
0: I mean, I think the big picture point here is that a lot of the conversation right now around these companies and some of the harmful practices that are resulting from their technologies seems to assume that this all is happening in some kind of legal vacuum. Mm-hmm. And that's just not true. Just because you have a new technology come to the market doesn't mean that all existing laws are suspended or right. there's some kind of exemption. And so, you know, laws that prohibit unfair deceptive practices, laws that make it illegal to hack into other websites, laws that make it illegal to sell defective products, all of those very much apply to these technologies. And so as we are seeing more and more incidents of you know, some of these systems engaging in serious hacks, be it of other companies, of government mm-hmm. servers, that's all something that absolutely needs to be investigated under existing laws, some of which have criminal liability.
26: Yeah, I mean, we all know the legal system can often move super, super slowly. And we also know that the tech companies, they have enormous legal resources. We've seen this play out often with lawsuits against social media companies. Are you worried that this might just take a ton of time?
0: It could, although some of what we've seen from, for example, the Florida AG, where they're going to court to get an injunction against some of these very practices, could set us up to get answers more quickly. Mm-hmm. But you're absolutely right that overall what we need is, you know, a broader regulatory regime. And so one additional thing I note in the piece is that we actually have a long history of regulating and governing new technologies yeah. that are powerful and that are risky, from railroads to pharmaceuticals to banking to nuclear power. And so we should really use the lessons from those regulatory regimes as we think about what to do here.
26: I'll also note that you say that Congress will need to pass further laws. Like what? Give me one example.
0: So, for example, there's a long history in banking law, for example, of this thing called supervision, where you have the government, you know, deeply involved in helping monitor risk inside banks to make sure that they're not going to end up, you know, creating huge financial crashes. Similarly, as we're thinking about pharmaceuticals and drugs, mm-hmm. there's all sorts of mandatory testing that needs to happen before a pharma company yeah. can hit, you know, the market. And so those are some of the types of things that we need to be looking at here.
26: We've got about 30 seconds left here. I'll just note we live in a very historically dysfunctional Congress. We're living with that. We also have a president who says we don't need any more guardrails for AI. We need to win the AI development race with China. Any fear that your calls for more regulation and more enforcement will go ignored at least for the next 2 years while President Trump's still in office?
0: Well, look, I think this administration has shown that they have no real interest in enforcing the law against powerful companies. And so I do think that a lot of the action will need to come from Congress, be it at the level of oversight mm-hmm. and investigations. There are all sorts of questions we need answers yeah. to. And this is also why state AGs have an incredibly important role to play.
26: Lena Khan, former chair of the FTC, now at Columbia Law School and chair of the New York City Economic Development Corporation. Thanks.
0: Thanks.
5: The first wave of Medicaid cuts from the Republicans' One Big Beautiful Bill Act takes effect today. Among those affected are the few groups of immigrants who had been eligible for Medicaid. As of October 1st, they won't be anymore. That includes refugees and asylum seekers. NPR's Selena Simmons-Duffins has more.
2: Mustafa Rafat has lately been fielding frantic phone calls from refugees with disabilities.
3: I spent this past 2 weeks just

0: and Medicaid was the big factor that made my dreams come true.
1: Now he's trying to counsel refugees with disabilities facing the challenges of navigating life in the U.S. who won't have that. As of October 1st, refugees and asylum seekers are among the groups that Medicaid will no longer cover. In a statement, the Centers for Medicare and Medicaid Services said it was implementing rules set by Congress and did not respond to NPR's follow-up question about the impact of that policy on refugees with disabilities. Drishti Pillai, Director of Immigrant Health Policy at KFF, says most of those losing Medicaid will have no other options.
2: They could still buy full price coverage from ACA marketplaces, but that is often unaffordable. Employer-sponsored coverage is also an option, but many immigrants work in jobs that don't offer employer-sponsored coverage, such as jobs in construction, agriculture, food service.
1: She says a few states are creating their own coverage options for this group. Ben DeVanzo is with the National Immigration Law Center. He says the immigrants being cut from health coverage and food benefits now will eventually become green card holders who are eligible.
3: So these are people who are going to put off preventative care, who are not going to treat their chronic conditions, who are going to forego important medication.
1: Then when they do get their green card and get back on Medicaid, their health will be worse, which will be more expensive for hospitals and the government. Selena Simmons-Duffin, NPR News, Washington.
4: 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I'm Brian Moline here with Hiba Ahmed. 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
4: 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You know, and speaking of those geographic places we cover, Jonathan All was on the air earlier today. Of course, he's our Rolla correspondent, kind of a Swiss Army knife here at St. Louis Public Radio.
5: Totally.
4: And we've got a new Metro East reporter here, Katie Gravich.
5: Yes.
4: You might remember her. She was an intern here at St. Louis Public Radio.
5: Mm-hmm.
4: She's back now as our new Metro East reporter. I think her first day is today.
5: Yes, yes.
4: So welcome back, Katie.
5: Your support makes this possible, right, for our staff to continue to grow and expand and cover all of the things across the region. So thank you for your support.
4: Yeah, absolutely. And, you know, not only the geographic places, but the beats.
5: Yeah.
4: And Hiba, you cover education here at St. Louis Public Radio.
5: Mm-hmm.
4: Just certainly a very important beat, a very large beat, trying to manage all the different school districts that are in our listening area. And in this week, you had a chance to talk to outgoing superintendent of the Rittner School District, Chris Kilbride, and I know you had a really good conversation with him.
5: Yes, yes, I did. We sat down together on Monday, and we just talked about his career and how he, as one of the longest-serving superintendents in our region, has navigated all of the it's coming up next. So it was an interesting conversation where we talked about navigating all of the various challenges that come with educating children in the St. Louis region.
4: Mm-hmm.
5: He called them the pebbles in his shoe.
4: Those
5: evoking,
4: challenges,
5: yes, the Muhammad Ali quote. But, you know, Brian, you used to stay up very late with me covering a lot of school board meetings and editing them. And so, you know, it's truly a team effort here. And, you know,

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2: This is St. Louis Public Radio. The longtime superintendent of the Rittner School District, Chris Kilbride, is retiring after nearly 15 years. He's navigated a pandemic and increased immigration enforcement, and this year he's helping Rittner decide what to do now that lawmakers have cut millions of dollars in state funding for public schools. Here's an excerpt of his conversation with St. Louis Public Radio's education reporter, Hiba Ahmed.
4: Instability in funding for schools, that's a bad thing for children.
0: Mm-hmm.
4: Some of the decisions led to a $3 million shortfall for the Rittner School District this year.
0: Mm.
4: In a time when schools are being asked to do more than they ever have before, just want to clearly understand the why behind that. Is the why behind that we're trying to pursue some new structure, some new aim, and this is a line in the sand that we're seeking to draw that, you know, we've been funneling money into systems that have not been working for children. Well, you know, based on what metric? And are we just using one metric to measure the impact of an organization that is so complex and being asked to do so many different things for families? One example of that is with the Radiation Exposure Compensation Act. So RECA is a great opportunity for a number of St. Louis residents that live in impacted zip codes. Great opportunity, but so much of the work is being felt by school districts where we have to produce records of people have to be able to prove that they lived, worked, or went to school in one of the various zip codes impacted by the landfill and the exposure to radiation. And this can go either a person or one of their family members, and this can go back to the 1950s. So now it's on the school districts to work with the families to produce records from 50 and 60 years ago to help them support their claim.
0: Mm.
4: in a time where we're being asked to do more and more, potentially with less and less funding, and then to have additional responsibilities layered on top of us, it pushes the system to near a breaking point. And worst of all, it potentially can take the focus off of student learning, and that just has to be our focus every single day.
0: Going back to the funding, though, as it decreases, what gets cut or what may get cut in the future?
4: Yeah, and so those are hard conversations that everybody is needing to have. The goal is always to try to keep reductions and cuts as far away from the classroom and as far away from children as possible. But we're at the point now where the economic outlook is bleak. But, you know, considering extracurricular programs, considering class sizes, considering, you know, those areas where we have the greatest expenditure of funds, it's all going to have to be fair game.
0: Meaning that class sizes could go up?
4: Yeah, you know, when more than 80% of your expenditures are tied to staffing,
0: right,
4: and are tied to salaries, really the biggest lever that you can pull is around class size and the number of staff. The thing we can't lose sight of is the market for high-quality educators is tighter than it's ever been. And so when you have a high-quality teacher, you want to do everything that you can to keep those people in front of children, to make sure that they're supported to the highest degree possible, because that's what's going to move your outcomes.
0: What do you want state lawmakers and state education officials to understand kind of as they're weighing these changes?
4: I think it's easy to make decisions from afar. I just would encourage everyone to get into our schools. We're happy to give tours, to introduce legislators to our teachers, introduce legislators to our students, to our families, to really see the work, what a day looks like, and the work that we're attempting to do. Because when you get closer to the work, when you truly understand what some of the challenges are, then I think it gives a valuable perspective.
2: You can hear more of HIBA's conversation with Superintendent Kilbride on St. Louis on the Air next week.
5: White Sox fans across Chicago's South Side and beyond are feeling abundantly blessed today.
6: Swing and a miss for the first time since 2005. The Chicago White Sox have won a postseason series.
7: Last night's victory over the Houston Astros feels even more sacred to some after the team revealed a letter from a famous Chicagoan, also known as Pope Leo.
5: It's dated September 9th. The pontiff shares something he said in the past about the importance of sports and community. Quote, "Sport can truly become a school of life where all can learn that abundance does not come from victory at any cost, but from sharing, from respecting others, and from the joy of walking together."
7: The Pope also writes, quoting again, "In this spirit, it is my hope that the White Sox will continue to foster bonds of friendship and solidarity among people, and thus bear hopeful witness to the possibility of living and working together in peace."
5: The letter has moved fans and players alike, including White Sox starting pitcher Anthony Kay.
8: "This adds like another element of this crazy season that we've had, and it's been really special, and to know that the Pope's got our back is pretty cool."
7: The letter was addressed to the part owner and chairman of the White Sox, Jerry Reinsdorf, who seems inspired.
5: Reporter Jesse Rogers, who covers the team, says Reinsdorf said, quote, "Imagine a Jewish kid from Brooklyn getting a letter from the Pope. I'm going to convert."
7: The next series for the White Sox starts Saturday. They face the Cleveland Guardians in a best-of-five series. So all you baseball true believers, light your candles.
1: Hey, it's Brian Moline. I'm here with Hiba Ahmed, and we're taking a moment here during All Things Considered to ask you to think about how much it means to hear the conversations that take you deeper into our local community in and around St. Louis, Quincy, and Rolla, like that conversation you just heard with Hiba and Rittner Superintendent Chris Kilbride. Mm-hmm. 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
1: That's right.
0: But, you know, we do have opportunities throughout the week into next week to also give. But we're going to challenge you to give today.
1: Yep. Get that gift done right now because, you know, you probably heard we lost that federal funding in the summer of 2025. 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It'll take all of us giving every year to offset the loss of that federal funding and keep STLPR strong. So give $10, maybe $15 a month at stlpr.org or call 314-516-4000.
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1: Yes.
0: 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I love that. Mm-hmm. I love that we're a part of your mornings.
1: Yeah.
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2: 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I'm Cindy Collins. 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
9: Live from NPR News in Washington, I'm Ryland Barton. Attorneys for Krista Pike, the woman who received two lethal injections in Tennessee yesterday and still lived, were told she is in critical condition. One of her attorneys, Stephen Farrell, called for the governor to commute her death sentence after what he called cruel and unusual punishment.
10: We presented evidence that due to her blood condition, venous access would be difficult, and that this type of prolonged execution that she didn't want to happen would happen.
9: Her attorney said she had a blood condition that makes it difficult to administer injections. Pike was sentenced to death for a murder she committed at age 18. She would have been the first woman executed in Tennessee in more than 200 years. Tennessee Republican Governor Bill Lee has put executions in the state on hold and called for a third-party review to determine what caused the failed execution. A prosecutor in New York now says he didn't have access to full transcripts of a woman's account of being raped at Cornell University in 2024 when when he decided not to pursue the case. District Attorney Matthew Van Houten says he stopped the investigation after only reviewing the woman's signed statement. NPR's Brian Mann reports.
11: Van Houten has said the former student, who alleged in a recent civil lawsuit that she was gang-raped by seven male students, gave a different account to campus police 2 years ago, describing her participation in drug use and sex at a frat party as, quote, voluntary, conscious, and consensual. But now more full transcripts of the woman's interviews with campus police investigators have been reported by multiple news outlets. They show she described the incident at the time in graphic terms as rape. In a statement to WSKG Radio, Van Houten says he didn't see that information before stopping the investigation. If it's factual, we absolutely should have been informed about what Jane Doe said to police, Van Houten said. Brian Mann, NPR News, Ithaca, New York.
9: Starting today, states will be paying for a larger share of the bill to run the SNAP food assistance program. NPR's Juliana Kim reports federal funding for costs, including state SNAP workers, will shrink by half.
12: Last year's massive Republican tax and spending law, known as the One Big Beautiful Bill Act, included major changes to how SNAP is funded, shifting more of the costs onto states rather than the federal government. As a result, states may need to spend 2 to 3 times more in the future in order to keep the food assistance program running. That's according to the Georgetown Center on Poverty and Inequality. The key question now is how states will afford these new costs to SNAP. Policy experts say states may need to raise taxes, cut funding for other programs, or reduce access to food benefits. And it comes as SNAP participation is already rapidly dropping. Juliana Kim, NPR News.
9: Major U.S. stock indexes rose slightly today. The S&P 500 rose nearly 0.2%, breaking a 3-day losing streak. 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
14: This is St. Louis Public Radio News. I'm Marissa Ann Lewis-Thompson. St. Louis recovery officials say they are concerned about an impending housing crisis for victims of last year's EF3 tornado that struck the north and west sides of the city. A major city program that has supported hundreds of people has lost housing in the storm is set to wind down this month. Jennifer Brinkman works in the city's recovery office. She says there is a high risk of homelessness for people who cannot move back into their original homes.
15: We're doing proactive outreach with our partners to those households to identify who is at risk, who's been able to make plans, who has a solid plan, and who's going to need additional support.
14: The final payments for the city's tornado rental assistance program will go out later this month. The Cahokia Teachers Union rejected another proposed contract with the school district. As St. Louis Public Radio's Hiba Ahmed reports, the union has been bargaining with the district over teacher salaries, benefits, and lesson plans.
0: The fight will continue after the union voted down a tentative agreement Wednesday night. It's the second proposed contract they've rejected from the district this year. And the negotiations have been tense. Teachers threatened to strike last month if a tentative agreement wasn't reached. Cahokia High School students staged a walkout calling on both parties to compromise to avoid disruptions to the school year. The union said in a social media post that it is working to figure out next steps. It's unclear if teachers will strike at this time. Teachers in the Cahokia School District have been working without a contract since last summer. Cahokia Superintendent Curtis McCall Jr. could not be immediately reached for comment. I'm Hiba Ahmed, St. Louis Public Radio.
14: St. Louis police have arrested a man who's accused of deliberately damaging dozens of fire hydrants across the city. Prosecutors charged Harry Farmer with multiple counts of felony stealing and property damage. Police say he sawed brass valves from 43 fire hydrants in North St. Louis between September 11th and 25th. 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
5: This is All Things Considered from NPR News. I'm Juana Summers.
7: And I'm Sasha Pfeiffer. A Tennessee woman on death row survived a failed execution attempt last night. Krista Gayle Pike was sentenced to death for killing Colleen Slemmer in 1995 when both of them were teenagers. Catherine Sweeney Catherine Sweeney with WPLN in Nashville was a media witness, and she joins us now to tell us what she witnessed. And please note, this could be a tough conversation to listen to because it's likely to include a detailed description of what happened yesterday. Hi, Catherine.
16: Hi, Sasha.
7: What did you see and hear at the prison last night?
16: Well, it started before last night, so I was there as one of the seven media witnesses. We get there at 8:30 in the morning. Usually it's over sometime around 11, but we were there for 13 hours while the Supreme Court went back and forth on whether they would block this execution or not. But we found out around 6 p.m. that we would be viewing this execution. So we went into the witness bay. That's a cinder block room with a window into the death chamber. We got in there around 6:45. So there's a curtain over that window, and that's so that we can't see the medical workers placing the IV lines. Their identities are shielded by state law. Usually that takes 10, 15 minutes. It took 45 because they had such a hard time getting needles into her. So eventually the curtains did open, and she was really lively and talking and singing for a long time, even
7: after
16: longer.
7: Getting an injection.
16: That's right. She should have started to look sedated, but didn't. They closed the curtain, and usually that's when the doctor comes out and calls time of death, but he didn't. So they tried again. They opened the curtains. They did it all again, and that didn't go really any better.
7: So as this is going on, what is the mood in the room you're in? What are people talking about?
16: Yeah. So, I mean, first of all, everyone's shocked. The protocol does say they can do this twice, but that seems like this absurd reality. And then it did happen twice, and they closed the curtains and never opened them again. And I think that is what led to things getting pretty heated between the media witnesses, including me and the communications director. We didn't know why the curtain was closed. We know the doctor's not in there assessing her for 30 minutes to 45 minutes, which is how long we were sitting there hearing her over the loudspeaker snoring and breathing raggedly, but we couldn't see her. And I was asking, are you going to try again? Are you going to resuscitate her? We're just sitting here for so long. Like, what is happening? And we didn't get any answers to those questions.
7: No explanation at all from prison officials?
16: No.
7: So how did this resolve? For you, at least.
16: For us, at least, the warden came over the loudspeaker after, I mean, the 2 hours of trying. The warden came over the loudspeaker and said, you need to leave. So we did. We go outside to do the press conference that's part of the witness process, and ambulances come to pick her up. There's this wave of emergency vehicles, and they carted her away with sirens on. So we guessed she was still alive.
7: And we now know that she is alive, and we will obviously be continuing to follow this story very closely. That is Catherine Sweeney with WPLN in Nashville. Thank you for your reporting.
16: Thanks, Sasha.
7: This woman, Krista Pike, remains in the hospital after the state of Tennessee tried and failed to execute her yesterday. That execution attempt is the latest in a string of botched executions in that state and across the country. And one of our investigative correspondents here at NPR, Kara Eisner, has been covering executions for years. She's with me now in the studio to talk about more. Kara, when I heard this morning, my first thought was, what kind of medical condition is a woman in who has survived two doses of a lethal injection? Do we know how she's doing?
17: What we know is that in a call to reporters today, her attorney said they haven't been allowed much contact with her. But they did say there's blistering and burning on her arm, and she's receiving medical care. This is, again, after the state administered one dose of the lethal injection drug, pentobarbital, and she was still talking and breathing. Then the state gave her the second dose an hour later, and Pike was still alive. And as we just heard, reporters could hear her snoring after that second dose.
7: How unusual is it that someone survives an execution?
17: Well, this is the first time that we know of that someone survives two doses of pentobarbital, but it's hardly the first time an execution doesn't go according to plan. This is part of a much larger pattern. Something similar happened in Tennessee just this past May when the state tried to execute prisoner Tony Carruthers. Maria Deliberato, his lawyer, was behind the curtain with her client as execution workers repeatedly tried and failed again to place needles in his arms, feet, and chest.
18: Tony was in agony, moaning, in guttural pain. There was blood. It took close to an hour, and eventually they called off the execution.
17: Just like Pike, Carruthers is also still alive today. Back in 2022, Tennessee Governor Bill Lee ordered an investigation that showed that his state repeatedly failed to follow its own protocols again and again and temporarily paused executions. He paused executions again last night, too. And it's not just Tennessee. States across the country have investigated their own lethal injection protocols. And so has the federal government. After former President Biden paused executions during his presidency, the Department of Justice released a report that said executions should not be performed by lethal injection anymore because there was just too much risk of the procedure causing pain and suffering. There was too much room for error.
19: So, Kiara, based on your reporting, why do these mistakes keep happening?
17: Well, one reason is the drugs themselves. All major pharmaceutical companies in the U.S. have refused to make their drugs available to prisons for executions. That means prisoners have a hard time sourcing the drugs. Some have turned to smaller pharmacies that don't always have the highest standards. I reported 2 years ago that Texas obtained some of their pentobarbital from a compounding pharmacy with a history of more than a dozen safety and cleanliness violations. Then you have the question of the quality of the drug after it's been made. States have been shown to have used drugs past their expiration date, and they've even used the wrong drug on someone.
19: You mentioned in a previous case some workers had trouble inserting the needles. So are these staff medically qualified? Is the staffing partly an issue?
17: States like to keep that kind of information secret. They say that's to protect the privacy of their staff, but multiple lawsuits have been filed across the country, including in Tennessee, that say the states owe more information about the execution team's qualifications to the person being executed and to the public. But we know from previous botched executions that staff often fail to correctly administer the drugs. Pike's lawyers said in a briefing today that unqualified personnel stuck her multiple times, and that should be considered cruel and unusual punishment and torture.
19: That is NPR's Kara Eisner. Thanks for covering this.
17: Thanks, Sasha.
20: That conversation between Kara and Sasha is not easy to hear. And it's one of those stories that can leave us with more questions than answers or a heaviness that just lingers. But these stories are necessary because they do spark reflection, they can challenge us to grow, and they remind us that we're all part of a shared community. I'm Rachel Lippman. I am here with Kayvon Mansouri during the first day of our fall membership drive. And when you give to STLPR, you make space for those hard but vital conversations. 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So you can have both of those when you give right now at STLPR.org.
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20: And here's the thing. 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
20: That would say a lot about like our world and our economy, but we don't need that. 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What matters is that you give. And there's a couple of different ways to do it. The process is very quick. 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
21: And you've got plenty of time. This is just the first day of the drive. 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So we're depending on you. You and us, we got this thing going on. We're a great partnership. So again, 314-516-4000 or stlpr.org.
20: We want to say thanks to Joseph and Kirkwood for their donation on this first day of our drive. 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
21: Right.
20: But you know what? 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And then you don't have to worry about it
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20: rest of the trip. 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
19: 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I'm Sasha Pfeiffer.
4: And I'm Juana Summers. The family of Renee Good, the 37-year-old woman who was killed by an ICE agent during the immigration enforcement surge in Minnesota last January, is suing the federal government. Lawyers for the family announced two civil lawsuits today for her death. NPR criminal justice correspondent Meg Anderson is in Minneapolis and joins us now. Hi there.
22: Hi.
4: Meg, start by telling us what the lawsuits allege.
22: Yeah, so the first lawsuit is against the United States government itself, and it is essentially a wrongful death lawsuit, saying that Jonathan Ross, the ICE officer who killed Good, violated the Fourth Amendment by using excessive force. It's seeking damages for Renee Good's family, for the suffering she experienced in the final moments of her life, and also for her partner, Becca Good, who witnessed the killing. The lawsuit says she has suffered intense emotional distress from what she experienced. Now, the other lawsuit is much more rare.
1: Tell me more.
22: Yeah, so that lawsuit is alleging that federal officials engaged in a conspiracy to interfere with the civil rights of people in Minnesota. It says Good's death was, quote, the predictable and intended product of the immigration campaign, and that the entire operation was a coordinated effort to make Hispanic and Somali people the object of aggression and to silence people who opposed that. In making that argument, they're relying on a really old law. It's the Ku Klux Klan Act of 1871, which was used to combat the terrorism wrought by the KKK during the Reconstruction era. One of the lawyers representing Good's family is Ben Berkman, and he put it really simply. The first lawsuit is about what federal officers did to Renee Good. The second is about why those officers were there in the first place.
6: It reaches the agents who fired those shots at Renee, and it reaches every official who put him on the street that day. No mask, no badge, and no title in this administration puts anyone above that law.
22: So the federal officials named in the suit include Jonathan Ross, but also White House advisor Stephen Miller, Kristi Noem, who was the Homeland Security Secretary at the time, and Gregory Bovino, who was the Border Patrol commander at the time, among other people. I should note the Department of Homeland Security didn't respond to a request for comment. A White House spokesperson told NPR in a statement that it plans to, quote, vigorously defend itself and that the lawsuits are baseless.
1: At the press conference today, some of Renee Good's family, including her partner, Rebecca Good, who you mentioned earlier, spoke. What did they have to say?
22: Yeah, so Renee Good's parents and brothers were there. Some of them have made public statements, including in front of Congress. But Becca Good, Renee's partner, has been very quiet until today. She focused on who Renee was. She called her kind and loving, but she also talked about what she lost that day. Renee Good had three children. Becca is now raising their youngest, a six-year-old.
8: She never missed a single moment. And this Halloween, it's our son's absolute favorite holiday. I'll take him trick-or-treating without her hand in mine.
1: Just an impossible situation there. Meg, did she say anything else in her statement?
22: Yeah, so she also acknowledged that Renee Good is not the only person that DHS agents have killed. That includes Alex Preddy just a few weeks later at the hands of Border Patrol agents in Minneapolis. The Trace, that's a news website that focuses on gun violence, says 9 people have been shot and killed by immigration agents during this administration.
1: That is NPR criminal justice correspondent Meg Anderson. Thank you.
22: You're welcome.
19: Some millionaires and billionaires are plowing money into a tax loophole in the U.S. to slash their taxes to zero. Our colleagues at The Indicator from Planet Money, Adrian Ma and Waylon Wong, explain who came up with it and how the strategy works.
23: The story of this era's great American tax dodge starts with a man named Cliff Asness. Cliff worked at Goldman Sachs in the 90s, and around that time also got a PhD in finance.
24: Cliff Asness is a very big, bigger than life personality.
25: That's Bloomberg reporter Lucia Giftopoulou. She covers the wealth management industry and has reported in depth on Cliff's hedge fund.
24: He's, let's say, a mad genius who's found this way to help rich people slash their tax bills potentially to the extreme.
25: After his stint at Goldman, Cliff struck out on his own. He set up a hedge fund called AQR Capital Management. And for years, AQR was a pretty typical hedge fund. But then a few years ago, Lucia says, they made a pivot. They shifted towards something called tax-aware investing.
24: We help rich people slash their tax bills. That's what tax-aware investing means.
23: One classic strategy for doing that is something called tax loss harvesting. That's when you sell off losing stocks and write off those losses to reduce your tax bill.
25: Cliff and his team at AQR Capital took this basic strategy and developed what's called a tax-aware long-short strategy. Basically, it means that they create complicated investment portfolios purposely engineered to generate losses. A few years ago, AQR started offering this strategy to clients who had at least $1 million to invest. And Lakia says they exploded in popularity.
24: they went from having $3 billion in these accounts to having $70 billion. This kind of puts a bit in perspective how much people want something that will help them not pay their dues to the government.
23: And that's why, in just a couple of years, AQR Capital has grown into the world's largest hedge fund. And now this strategy is in such high demand among wealthy clients that other investment firms have started offering their own similar investment products.
25: Lucia says these funds are a sign of an anti-tax mood among the rich, but it's also occurring during a growing wealth tax conversation in politics. Policymakers in states like California, Maryland, and New York are debating new taxes on the rich.
9: I think a lot of people would hear this and feel like it doesn't seem right. Do you think people would be justified in feeling that way?
24: If you are a school teacher and you pay your full amount in tax and somebody with a lot more money can avoid it, it's fair for people to wonder why.
25: It's possible the IRS may be wondering why, too. Recently, Treasury Department officials expressed concern about what they called potentially abusive tax avoidance strategies, and Congress could, in theory, close the loophole. Amid this uncertainty, some investment firms like Charles Schwab and Fidelity that work with AQR have pulled back on offering this type of account to new clients.
23: And yet, Lucia thinks this isn't going away. And in fact, some money managers have even begun selling this tax avoidance tool to the masses.
25: Waylon Wong,
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21: 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I'm Kayvon Mansouri here with Rachel Lippman, and we're here to thank you for spending time with us and ask you to think about why you're listening. 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
11: Live from NPR News in Culver City, California, I'm Dwayne Brown. The Supreme Court will review the Trump administration's mandatory detention policy that denies bond hearings for migrants living in the country illegally. NPR's Carrie Johnson has more.
0: The Trump administration reinterpreted a 1996 law to deny bond hearings to migrants who have sometimes been in the U.S. for decades. Lower courts mostly rejected that approach and ruled the migrants deserve a chance to remain free while their cases move through the immigration system. The ACLU says millions of people could be affected by the Trump policy, most with no criminal record. Now the U.S. Supreme Court will add the case to its docket. The White House says the courts have been flooded with petitions from migrants, and the current process is unworkable and disruptive. The High Court recently agreed to consider another key immigration issue, whether the administration can send migrants to countries where they have no prior tie. Carrie Johnson, NPR News.
11: California Governor Gavin Newsom has signed a bill prohibiting hospitals from using AI to replace the clinical judgment of healthcare professionals. NPR's Andrea Hsu has more.
5: The California Nurses Association says the new law gives patients and healthcare workers landmark protections against unsafe use of AI. Among other things, it prohibits unlicensed staff from using AI to perform tasks that can only be done by licensed professionals. The governor's office says the protections keep people, not algorithms, at the center of healthcare decisions. But Newsom vetoed a second bill that would have explicitly protected healthcare workers from retaliation for overriding AI-generated recommendations. The governor took issue with how such cases would be adjudicated, noting the California Labor Commission lacks the specialized medical expertise needed to resolve such disputes.
11: That's Andrea Hsu. 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
12: This is St. Louis Public Radio News. I'm Marissa Ann Lewis-Thompson. St. Louis County Executive Sam Page released the last budget of his tenure this afternoon. His 2027 budget would be nearly $70 million less than the revised budget last year. It would save nearly $25 million by eliminating 139 county positions and not filling those currently vacant. But Page says cutting vacant jobs has always been a temporary fix. He says the county's options are limited to either gain new revenue streams or cut critical services.
13: My position, that is, if you're going to run out of money in a year or 18 months, it's a problem now. We've been kicking this can down the road for 15 years. So we've got enough money in reserves to patch the budget.
12: In an effort to save more money, Page signed an executive order earlier this week that stopped negotiations for a new county administration space. Missourians seeking SNAP benefits have more paperwork beginning today. The Missouri Department of Social Services now requires documentation of shelter costs, dependent care, and assets to verify eligibility. The department says the change will help with consistency and accuracy. Federal law requires state agencies to assist applicants facing difficulty obtaining these mandatory documents. Families already on SNAP are not immediately affected, but will have to present documents the next time they recertify eligibility. For the Ville, recently transformed an empty lot into a small park in the Ville neighborhood. The green space will be home to permanent public art and can hold up to 200 people for various activities. St. Louis Public Radio's Andrea Henderson reports.
14: Gerald Bevin is thrilled to see people utilizing the land next to his home for the first time in more than a decade. It's called Lincoln Market Park, a mini green space at Martin Luther King Boulevard and Whittier Street. He says the Ville neighborhood has lost a lot of its luster over the years, and the May 2025 tornado made it worse, so it deserves new life. Bevin hopes the park inspires children to move and engage creatively with the community.
15: We need more than anything, as being older people, to show our young people that we have concern and interest in our communities growing and becoming better.
14: Bevin says the park will continue to tell the Ville's story of service and community. I'm Andrea Henderson, St. Louis Public Radio.
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19: From NPR News, this is All Things Considered. I'm Sasha Pfeiffer.
1: And I'm Juana Summers. This fall, the U.S. Senate race in Maine could decide who controls Congress. The two candidates, incumbent Republican Susan Collins and her Democratic challenger, Troy Jackson, come from the same area, northern Aroostook County near the U.S.-Canada border. NPR's Luke Garrett reports on the home county voters who may decide which one of them goes to Washington.
4: Fall comes early in Aroostook County. By mid-September, yellow, orange, and red leaves color the trees of northern Maine. And this year, red, white, and blue campaign signs for Susan Collins and Troy Jackson also dot U.S. Route 1. Here on a field just a few hundred yards from the Canadian border, dozens of Mainers gather to watch the alma maters of Collins and Jackson face off on the pitch.
6: Welcome, soccer fans, to this evening's varsity soccer game featuring your Fort Kent Warriors and the visiting Caribou Vikings.
4: Collins was born in Caribou, Maine, and graduated from its public high school. Born just up the road, Jackson went to a school that later merged with Fort Kent High School. Like this soccer game, the Maine U.S. Senate race feels like a hometown contest.
7: It's weird because having them local, you hear people, you know, with personal anecdotes and stuff about them, but they're still very divided on each side of the aisle.
4: That's 43-year-old Brandon Godding. He owns and operates Fort Kent Theater, a small movie house with two concrete auditoriums, two screens, and a pair of finicky projectors. But for Godding, the biggest concern is his theater's oil-powered heaters.
7: I was seeing people saying that oil prices were $5.60. I'm definitely scared for the winter. My tank's full right now, but they're older. They only do so much in these big open spaces.
4: Heating oil prices have increased by 74% in the last year, according to the Maine Department of Energy Resources. With oil prices up and repair costs mounting, Godding says his chief political concern is the economy. And at this point, Godding says he's still not sure who he will vote for in November.
7: Having Troy Jackson be so close here, you know, normally I would go more liberal, but like I hear all these bad stories about him. And so I do like Susan Collins where, you know, she has gone against Trump here and there, but she doesn't do it enough.
4: Down Route 1 in Caribou, the top political issues sound the same.
16: Our economy sucks right now. The gas prices need to go down. The fuel prices need to go down. They just need to help us out.
4: Sabrina Haney sells corn, cucumbers, and potatoes, along with other produce from a wooden cart in the heart of Caribou. The 54-year-old has lived here for 3 decades, and while her biggest worry is the price of gas, the second is the U.S.-Canada trade war recently launched by President Trump.
16: Right now, we're only about maybe 10 minutes from the border, 15. And yeah, it hurts because Canada, the people used to come here and spend their money, and now that they put the tariffs on there, they're just going to cut back and they're just going to stay in their own country.
4: While she describes herself as politically independent, Haney says she has voted for Trump and Collins in every election they have run in. Despite the higher gas prices and tariffs brought on during Trump's presidency, Haney says she still supports Trump and plans to back Collins.
16: She concentrates on the whole state, not just where they think they should. She comes up here, she's involved with the communities, making sure that, hey, they know that she's available.
4: Collins has won Maine's U.S. Senate seat 5 times. Each election, her home county has turned out for her by double-digit margins. This 6th time around, she will need Aroostook County to do it again, says political science professor Andrew Smith. He runs a Maine Senate poll for the University of New Hampshire. We spoke on the phone.
17: If the rural voters have come out and vote strongly, they will likely vote for Susan Collins. In the state of Maine, the areas where Democrats are strongest are in the wealthy coastal areas in southern Maine and in central Maine around Portsmouth.
4: While enthusiasm is hard to predict, Smith says both Collins and Jackson face real headwinds. President Trump's war in Iran and tariffs on Canada are spiking prices. That could be a drag on Collins. While Jackson is a late addition in this Senate race after Graham Platner dropped out of the contest, facing an allegation of rape, which he denies. Sitting inside the county campaign office, Aroostook County Chair Christopher Lydon is confident the county will back Collins again.
18: She was very well received in all the parades we did. She's going up to people. People were thanking her. So I think, despite what the other side might say, I think people are there with her. So I think she's got a good chance of winning again.
4: Alongside a life-size cutout of Trump, Lydon defended the president's war in Iran, calling the rise in gas prices, quote, temporary. But he does wish Trump's tensions with Canada would end sooner rather than later.
18: I would rather not see them get out of control totally, because there's a lot of things. We get our electricity from Canada up here. We're not connected to the rest of the grid.
4: Over at the Troy Jackson campaign, Matt Schlobone, head of the state's largest union, the Maine AFL-CIO, he came up with Jackson in Maine politics. Schlobone believes Jackson can turn his home county.
8: Troy Jackson will fight day and night for working people to try and make people's lives a little bit easier and a little bit better. There's a reason that he has won districts that, generally speaking, Democrats have no business winning in.
4: Back at the soccer field, the face-off between Susan Collins' Caribou Vikings and Troy Jackson's Fort Kent Warriors was hard-battled. The Vikings defended well and beat the Warriors 3-0. Luke Garrett, NPR News, Aroostook County, Maine.
19: Starting today, California, Arizona, and Nevada will get a lot less water. That's because of new federal rules for the seven states that share the Colorado River. Those states are still scrambling to figure out how they'll bear the pain of those reductions, as KJZZ's Alex Hager reports.
9: After 20 years under the old rules, the new ones reckon with an uncomfortable reality. There just isn't enough water in the Colorado River to supply the nearly 40 million people who've come to expect it. After years of failed negotiations between the seven states that use the river, the federal government is forcing Arizona, California, and Nevada to take about 20% less. But how exactly they'll cut back is still an open question.
22: So we want to make sure that

0: negotiating these agreements, they reach a kind of high-level agreement of here's what we're willing to do, and then they have to go back and shop it around their state and make sure they can get their water users on board with what they are tentatively agreed to.
1: Also complicating things, Nevada sued the federal government over the new river plans, which slowed down talks about that three-state deal. Another potential lawsuit could complicate things further. Arizona has set aside $9 million to sue other states or the federal government over the river and says it reserves the right to take its water complaints to court. For NPR News, I'm Alex Hager in Phoenix.
2: 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I'm Rachel Lippman here with Kayvon Mansouri.
3: And
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3: That's right. 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I'm not wearing one right now. I wish I was. It looks great. I'm looking at a photo of it.
2: It looks like a comfy hat.
3: Yeah.
2: It really does.
3: It's got a fun public radio design featuring a palm. Who wants a beanie that doesn't have a palm? Not me. Ooh. I want a palm.
2: Got to have a palm.
3: But if it's not, apparently, according to the thing I'm reading, it's easy to remove. Choose between tan or green. Or a cool, I guess it's green. I'm colorblind. Anyway, if you donate at $15 a month or $180 a year, you can get that along. There's some other options. We've got a coffee mug, that comes with some coffee, and then some very, very sleek rock glasses for those who enjoy a whiskey on the rocks, or I don't drink much.
2: I'm not a whiskey person.
3: STLPR.org or 314-516-4000. Do it.
2: Do it now. You probably heard we lost our federal funding in the summer of 2025. Really, how could you not? Overcoming that loss wasn't just something we did in the immediate aftermath of the rescission. It's something that we have to work on every day because that's $500,000 that didn't come back. We'll have to work on it for the foreseeable future. That loss is permanent. 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If you didn't get the chance to help last year, start a monthly gift. 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
4: 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I'm Juana Summers.
5: And I'm Sasha Pfeiffer. Data centers for AI have become a huge political issue. Opposition to them is growing around the country, at least here on Earth. Outer space is a different story. Today, Google took a step toward putting data centers in space. And to explain this, we have two NPR correspondents, Jeff Brumfiel, who covers science, and John Ruich, who covers Silicon Valley. Hi to both of you.
6: Hi there.
5: John, start us off. What exactly did Google do today?
6: Yeah, well, this happened today.
7: 3, 2, 1, ignition.
6: Google put a small satellite into orbit. It's about the size of a fridge, and it'll test if they can run artificial intelligence in space. This is a prototype built in partnership with the aerospace and satellite imagery company Planet to help pave the way for AI data centers in space eventually. So this satellite is a kind of a mini AI data center. There are 4 tensor processing units on board. Those are a type of specialized microchip that Google designed and has deployed in terrestrial data centers. And Google's going to be running an AI model on those chips, testing how they perform after the stresses of launch, which include a lot of vibration and high G forces, and under the bombardment of radiation in space. They're going to also gauge things like how hot those chips get and how quickly they can cool off.
5: There may be people out there that still think of Google as primarily just a search engine. So why is Google doing this?
6: Yeah, Google's one of several companies that thinks space could be a good place to put data centers. I'll let Jeff get into some of the ways that space is compelling in that regard. But from a company perspective, you know, Google's a leader in AI with its Gemini model. Overall, demand for AI is surging and already outstrips the industry's supply of what's known as compute or computational power to make it work. So companies like Google have to build that. That means data centers. And space is one option that they're exploring. Now, this satellite is part of an experimental project that they're calling a moonshot, even though it really has nothing to do with the moon. The vision is that AI satellites can eventually be arrayed in these orbiting constellations. So on Earth, you can have a data center in one building. In space, you really can't. So the idea is that each of these small satellites will have dozens of chips on them running AI. They'll work together and they'll communicate with each other and with Earth through lasers.
5: Jeff, John just said that you could explain why space is so appealing to Google. What are the advantages of putting a data center in outer space?
8: I mean, who doesn't love space, right? But the real deal is that there's that big glowing ball in the sky we all know about, the sun, right? It produces a ton of clean, free energy. Most of the energy on Earth comes from the sun in one way or another. Here's Travis Beals, who's heading Project Suncatcher.
9: solar's the best way, really, to power things. And it turns out the best way to tap into solar power may actually be in space.
8: Part of that's because there's no atmosphere up there to block some of the sunlight. But you can also put these satellites into orbits where the sun never sets, and so there's no nighttime. Also, the companies don't talk about this as much, but there aren't as many noisy neighbors in space that will kick up a fuss if you put your data center
10: at your loud humming data center in their neighborhood.
8: Exactly, exactly. There are some rules about satellites, but companies can do mostly what they want up there.
10: All right, so I'm seeing the appeal, but I assume this has to be an engineering feat to get this done.
8: Yeah, exactly. I mean, there's some really interesting challenges. Actually, John kind of hinted at them in his earlier answers there. The first one's heat. Ships generate a lot of heat, and in space, you don't have any air or water you can use to cool them. Instead, you have to use these big radiators that are actually like almost like solar panels and quite hard to transport. In fact, Google chips, or the chips Google's launching today, can only run for 15 minutes at a time, and then they need to cool down. The second issue is latency. John talked about how you have all these satellites flying together. Well, it takes time to communicate, even with lasers, between those satellites, and that can slow down your computation. And then finally, there's just the number of satellites you need to launch. You're going to need a huge number of satellites to equal the computing power of a single terrestrial data center.
10: John, we know that money's being gushed into AI without knowing whether the investment will pay off. And this sounds very expensive. Do we know if this makes sense economically for Google or any other company?
6: Not at this moment. Google thinks it could, though. You know, the idea of free, unlimited power from the sun is very alluring. One of the biggest costs of operating data centers is energy, and this would cut that dramatically. It costs a lot to get satellites into space today, but it's a lot cheaper now than it was a decade ago, and the price keeps falling. So, you know, if Google can solve those challenges that Jeff talked about and a raft of others, the economics might start to look pretty good and make sense a little bit down the line.
10: I hope both of you will keep covering this and tell us if it works out as well as Google hopes it will. This is NPR's Jeff Brumfiel and John Ruwitch. Thanks to both of you.
6: Thank you.
11: You're welcome, Sasha.
10: And a
1: you're listening to St. Louis Public Radio. I'm Kayvon Mansouri here with Rachel Lippman.
0: He is.
1: You count on us to keep doubling down on journalism that helps us all make sense of the world and keeps shape-shifting. That's right. The world is shifting. We will not let
0: this
1: up.
0: This is the most accurate description I have heard of the world in a while.
1: 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Zero. Zilch.
0: Nada.
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0: 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Set it and forget it. 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Doesn't matter how you give or what you give. 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
1: Yeah. 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You know, that's a pretty, you know.
0: It's a sacrifice you got to be willing to make.
1: Not all are that bad. So, you know, you've been listening to us go on, you know, for a while now about giving to St. Louis Public Radio. You know, we really mean it. 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And thank you so very much.
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2: 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I'm Cindy Collins. It's 5:01.
11: Live from NPR News in Washington, I'm Ryland Barton. President Trump and Vice President J.D. Vance are hitting the campaign trail to try and boost Republican enthusiasm ahead of the midterm elections. Vance was in Florida promoting Republican candidate for governor Byron Donalds and Senator Ashley Moody. He said Democratic Senate candidate Angie Nixon should leave the country.
12: When Angie Nixon calls herself a socialist, I think the right response is to say, then get the hell out of here. You don't belong in America, if those are your views.
11: Trump is traveling to Texas and Oklahoma as polls show him losing support from key groups he made inroads with, like Latinos. Trump has blamed poor public relations for the party's challenges. Democrats say Trump and Vance are desperate to rally their base as the elections approach. Israeli Prime Minister Benjamin Netanyahu says the co-pilot accused of sabotaging a Dubai to Tel Aviv flight is from Oman. NPR's Kat Lonsdorf says that's raising questions about the pilot vetting process.
13: Israel does not allow pilots from countries it doesn't have diplomatic relations with to fly into its airspace. That includes Oman. Speaking on Fox News, Israeli Prime Minister Benjamin Netanyahu said that Israel checks the background of pilots flying routes into the country. He said that this pilot must have gotten through a, quote, loophole. Israeli officials have said the incident was an attempted terrorist attack, although the motive is still unknown. The United Arab Emirates says it's opened an investigation into what happened on the flight. Israel says it's participating in that. Both the pilot and the co-pilot are alive and being questioned. Kat Lonsdorf, NPR News, Tel Aviv.
11: Renee Good's family has sued the U.S. government and several immigration officials alleging wrongful death, conspiracy, and other violations in the 37-year-old woman's killing by an immigration officer during the federal crackdown in Minnesota earlier this year. The killings of Good and Alex Preddy during protests sparked outrage across the country. At least 10 people have died in encounters with immigration officers during Trump's second term. President Trump has taken credit for the sharp drop in egg prices since last year. NPR's Joe Hernandez reports agriculture experts say much of that decline has to do with avian flu.
14: An outbreak of avian flu that started in late 2024 was so severe that it resulted in the deaths of more than 50 million egg-laying hens in just 6 months. The hit to the U.S. poultry supply caused egg prices to rise. But since then, farms have been able to rebuild their flocks, and they've enhanced their biosecurity protections with help from the Trump administration. Poultry industry analysts say those efforts, plus a more recent milder avian flu season, have caused prices to drop again. In August, egg prices were down 23% year over year, yet eggs were an exception. Overall grocery prices had increased by 2.2%. Joe Hernandez, NPR News.
11: Major U.S. stock indexes rose slightly today. The S&P 500 rose nearly 0.2%. 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
15: 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And the Public Welfare Foundation, committed to advancing transformative youth and criminal justice reforms.
16: This is St. Louis Public Radio News. I'm Marissa Ann Lewis-Thompson. St. Louis officials say many tornado victims receiving housing support from the city could have nowhere to go when a rental assistance program ends next month. St. Louis Public Radio's Kayvon Mansouri has more.
1: Nearly a year and a half after an EF3 tornado ripped through the north and west sides of St. Louis, programs that house victims of the storm are winding down. Those programs helped hundreds of people with housing support after they were displaced by the tornado, many of whom were low-income or had no income at all. One major program that has provided millions in funding is set to end this month. Chief Recovery Officer Julian Nix says the city is working to find solutions.
17: The massive number of people who were on supports, who were in housing that was mostly paid for by family members, who are now at risk if they can't find a way back to having nowhere to go that they can afford.
1: Nick said city workers are doing proactive outreach to identify people at risk for homelessness. I'm Kayvon Mansouri, St. Louis Public Radio.
16: The City of St. Louis Personnel Committee voted today to advance a resolution demanding a public apology from Alderwoman Sharon Tyus for saying she would, quote, put a bullet in Alderman Rasheen Aldridge's head. Tyus's prior clarification that she was speaking figuratively has not addressed other board members' concerns. Board President Megan Green says she felt it was important to condemn Tyus for her remarks and demonstrate the body will not tolerate violent language. Aldridge said he believes the remarks are inconsiderate of people impacted by gun violence. The committee resolution passed today also asked the full board to consider a censure. More news at stlpr.org. Temperatures drop to a low of around 63 as you're headed home this evening. Rain is headed our way. Tomorrow, high of around 68. A chance of some showers and thunderstorms. Otherwise, mostly cloudy skies with temperatures dropping to a low of around 51 by tomorrow evening. Right now, it's 88 here in St. Louis, 72 in Rolla, 70 in Quincy. I'm Marissa Ann Lewis-Thompson, and you're listening to St. Louis Public Radio News.
18: From NPR News, this is All Things Considered. I'm Sasha Pfeiffer.
4: And I'm Juana Summers. There are troubling new revelations today in the sexual assault case at Cornell University. A note that the story includes descriptions of sexual violence. NPR has confirmed that the alleged victim told police clearly in 2024 that she was raped. This contradicts a local prosecutor's statement that the woman's initial account of the incident described it as consensual. NPR's Brian Mann is on campus at Cornell in Ithaca, New York, and he's with us now. Hi there.
19: Hi, Juana.
4: So, Brian, I mean, just two really different versions here. Help us understand what's going on.
19: Yeah, this is extremely problematic for Cornell University and for this local prosecutor, Matthew Van Houten. Thomas Giefer, the attorney representing the woman at the center of this case, has confirmed to NPR that in 2024, she gave a very clear statement to Cornell campus police that she was raped. Her statement then read as follows. I can say with 100% confidence I was raped. Those were her words. Giefer confirmed it to us. Van Houten, by contrast, has been giving interviews saying the woman involved told police that what happened at that frat party was, and I'm going to quote his words here, voluntary, conscious, and consensual. Van Houten has also raised doubts about her recent civil lawsuit, Juana, where the woman alleges she was drugged and gang raped by seven male students.
20: The lawsuit leaves out any reference that Jane Doe made in her sworn statement to consenting to what happened.
19: So the obvious question is this. If this woman told police she was raped, described feeling trapped and coerced, why did Van Houten conclude it was consensual and drop his investigation?
21: Yeah, that is an obvious question. Do we have answers?
19: Partial answers so far. Van Houten has now suggested in a statement that Cornell campus police didn't give him all the necessary information from their interviews with the woman. He says he never saw that statement, that she was 100% confident that she was raped. Here's what Van Houten said in an email to our member station, WSKG. If it's factual, he wrote, we absolutely should have been informed about what Jane Doe said to the police. That was not in her six-page statement. So it now appears from what Van Houten has said to us and to the press that all that he saw before dropping his investigation was that one condensed summary of the woman's words. Mm-hmm. Some of the most harrowing information appears to have been left out.
21: Now, Cornell University's police investigated. Brian, what's the school had to say?
19: They've mostly gone silent after responding to my emailed questions. Through the week, Cornell's spokesperson declined to respond to detailed questions about this. But a member of our team here, Aurora Berry from NPR's member station WSKG, did find something really interesting. Earlier in the week, Cornell posted a forceful statement confirming that this investigation was handled in 2024 under the jurisdiction of their campus police. And they said something important. They said their police department shared, and I'm quoting here, all investigatory information with the prosecutor's office. But yesterday, Cornell quietly removed that claim from their website. They no longer say they gave all investigatory material to the prosecutor as he was reviewing this case. We asked Cornell about that change. We asked them specifically if campus police failed to share key information with the district attorney. They only sent a brief statement saying their account of the situation online is a living document that's being updated regularly. They declined to explain why they made this specific change.
21: Mm. Brian, you were there on Cornell's campus. What's it like? What are you hearing from people about this?
19: Well, as you can imagine, there's absolute outrage among students and faculty over Cornell's handling of this. Also anger toward that prosecutor. I spoke today with Olympia Hall. She's a student activist working on campus safety. She says she's sad and angered by what she described as conflicting statements. She says she's eager for clear answers from the university. Cornell's student government has scheduled what they're calling a public hearing that'll happen this evening. They say they'll demand institutional accountability. Of course, Cornell University has also agreed now to an outside investigation, and that's expected to get underway soon.
21: NPR's Brian Mann reporting at Cornell University. Brian, thanks.
19: Thanks so much.
10: In Lebanon, a U.S. brokered plan for Lebanese forces to assume security there appears to be faltering. NPR's Jane Araf and Jawad Rizkala went to the first and so far only pilot zone in the south where Hezbollah was driven out. Israeli troops withdrew and the Lebanese army moved in, allowing some residents to return.
22: We're waiting at a Lebanese army checkpoint to be allowed into the village of Zawtar el-Harbiya. Soldiers approve each car that goes in. From here, we can see a strategic hilltop where Israel is still attacking what it says are Hezbollah positions. And we can hear the explosions.
23: And that was a really big boom. Another airstrike in the location near Ali al-Tahrir Hill, where Israel says it detonated a series of tunnels in a Hezbollah command center recently. There are huge plumes of smoke rising from a village quite close to the hill. It's a couple of miles from where we are, but it's the fourth or fifth airstrike we've seen and heard since we've been here at this Lebanese army checkpoint over the last half hour. Lebanon says ongoing Israeli attacks are the reason that the Lebanese army has so far taken control of only part of one village. There's a ceasefire in place, but the UN peacekeeping mission says while Hezbollah has largely held its fire, Israel has launched hundreds of strikes a day. As we enter the village, there are more Israeli airstrikes nearby. There's so much destruction here. The mayor says more than half the houses have been destroyed or heavily damaged. Some in Israeli airstrikes, others when Israel bulldozed and detonated homes after the U.S. brokered ceasefire in June. Israel's defense minister has said his forces have destroyed 15,000 homes in southern Lebanon to create what Israel calls a buffer zone. At the edge of town, a woman and a young girl walk through a mountain of broken concrete and twisted metal. Fatima asked NPR not to use her last name, fearing that speaking to the media could lead to retaliation against her family. She's bringing lunch for her husband and workers who are using a bulldozer to clear the rubble. Israeli drones buzz overhead. This was my husband's cousin's house, my brother-in-law's house. That was my uncle's house, and our house was here, she says. All of them are gone. Her husband's furniture and decor shop in the next village was destroyed. Almost everything they own is gone. But from a suitcase found under the rubble, Fatima shows her now 8-year-old daughter, Noor, an infant's onesie, white with tiny flowers.
3: Hi.
23: This was my daughter's when she was a month old, she says. I kept all my children's mementos from when they were little. They're all gone, their toys, their memories, everything. But we found this. Across town, Mayor Abed al-Izzedine is living in his son's damaged house. His own was destroyed. His grandson plays next to him. As he tells us, he returned just after the Lebanese army cleared explosives left behind.
5: When we came back, I didn't recognize the turnoff to my house. The features of the land had changed.
23: The plan was that the Lebanese government would rebuild infrastructure for residents. That didn't happen. There's still no electricity or running water. Izzedine says Israeli forces bulldozed the village's only well, along with the connecting water pipes. Israel did not reply to an NPR request for comment.
5: People are anxious because things are unstable, but we want to stay. These are our homes, our land, our livelihood.
23: Izzedine says about one-fifth of the village's roughly 500 families have returned. Everyone wants to come back, he says, but between the lack of security and lack of services, they have almost nothing to come back to. Jane Araf, NPR News, in Zawtar al-Gharbiya, southern Lebanon.
0: That story from Jane was a tough one to hear. And unfortunately, there's a lot of those in the world today. And the story is heavy, but they remind us that journalism matters. They can show what's broken, they can paint a picture, but also point us toward solutions. And at St. Louis Public Radio, we believe that difficult stories can be a starting point for change, for empathy, for action, for building a stronger world and a stronger St. Louis. Good afternoon, I'm Rachel Lippman with Kayvon Mansouri. 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
0: We're marking a very sad anniversary here at St. Louis Public Radio today. It was 1 year ago today that we stopped getting federal funding. Rescission happened. We lost that money. But here's the thing. 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
7: 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I'm Juana Summers.
8: And I'm Sasha Pfeiffer. It's time now for our science news roundup from Shortwave, NPR's science podcast. With me, our host Regina Barber and science correspondent Ari Daniel. Hi to both of you.
9: Hi. Hello there.
8: So as usual, you have brought us three science stories that caught your attention recently. What three do you have this week?
24: How eating with somebody could help manage your blood sugar.
9: Plus really loud birds.
24: And the origin story of Bennu, the asteroid NASA visited to bring back samples.
8: Let's start with the blood sugar one. That's very interesting. I'm wondering if you're going to talk to us about the calming effect of a group meal. So tell us, what's going on that says that eating with someone could help manage your blood sugar?
24: Yeah, so researchers in Israel gave participants the same amount of carbs to eat. So in this case, it was bread. Then they measured their blood glucose levels. And they found, compared to people who ate alone, people who ate together were better at regulating their blood sugar.
8: Regulating like it didn't spike as high.
9: Yeah, and their blood sugar came back down to baseline quicker. Basically, they recovered faster from the sugar high. Researchers calculated the social group was 24% more efficient at clearing glucose from their blood. The results are published in the journal Science Advances.
10: And why? Why would eating not by yourself but with other people or another person make a difference?
24: Yeah, so lead author Shir Adzeel thinks one possibility is that our brains associate other people with eating, and that social cue might push our brains to start the metabolizing process earlier, like by releasing insulin sooner, which helps regulate blood sugar.
9: And behavioral neuroscientist James Cone offered another idea to support these results, that our brains could interpret company as help is here if we need it, and so your body may not require as much sugar at the ready, and you could use it elsewhere, like to grow hair or store it.
11: You can do other things with it than dump it into your bloodstream.
10: You know, this is very relevant to me today because I went to NPR's in-house cafeteria, a little cafe. I got food, brought it to my desk, and ate it all by myself. And it sounds like you're saying maybe I shouldn't do that all the time.
24: Maybe, yeah. Both James and Shir say this is a reason to prioritize our friendships and social lives. And Shir also thinks this is evidence that our social nature as humans is rooted in our biology.
12: Maybe social bonds are actually rooted in the most basic physiological processes, or what I call homeostasis.
24: So what I'm saying, Sasha, is I'm happy to eat lunch with you when I see you.
10: Next time we'll go to the cafeteria together, Regina.
24: Yeah.
10: All right. Tell me about your next topic, which is loud birds.
9: Right. So scientists have been studying bird vocalizations for well over a century, Sasha, and there's a ton of variation between species, says Jeff Podos, a behavioral ecologist at UMass Amherst.
13: Because they're all communicating about the same sort of stuff, about being territorial or trying to attract mates. That raises questions as to why we have all that diversity.
9: Most studies have focused on pitch and rhythm, but hardly ever on volume.
10: I would have thought that maybe volume would be the first thing they study. It seems like it's so straightforward. It's the thing we most focus on.
24: Yeah, you would think, but it hasn't been easy to do it in the wild until recently with devices like sound level meters and laser range finders.
10: All right, so if scientists can figure out the volume of bird song, what can they learn from that?
9: Well, what they want to do is they want to try to figure out how some birds sing louder than others and perhaps why. So several years back, Podos and his PhD student at the time, João Menezes, set out to do just that. They recorded birds in western Massachusetts, in fields and swamps and suburbia, and all across Brazil, João's home country, from the top of a more than mile-high mountain to his balcony in São Paulo.
14: Even if in your backyard, you feel like an early naturalist measuring something for the first time.
24: In a paper they published in the journal Evolution, they collected the volumes of 123 different species.
10: So they got a really large range.
9: It was staggering.
24: Yeah.
9: There was an 800-fold difference between the softest species, a kind of hummingbird you can barely hear, all the way up to a very loud trio.
14: Comparable to the level of a jackhammer?
9: Including two species that are new contenders for world's loudest bird, the bare-throated bellbird and the red-legged sariema.
10: They really did their homework, didn't they?
24: Yeah, and they found that larger species and those with wider mouth openings tend to sing louder.
10: All right, I get if you have a wider mouth opening that anatomically, maybe you can belt it out more. Any idea why there is so much variety among all this?
24: They don't have that answer just yet. The scientists couldn't find any clear patterns. But here is a cool fact. Some of these birds are actually louder than the published values of certain mammals, like lions and wolves and elephants.
10: You know, that initially seems hard to believe, but then I think about the times I've been woken up by crows in the morning. So
24: yeah.
10: Yes, maybe birds can, you know, out loud an elephant at certain times.
24: Yeah.
9: Better than being woken up by a lion.
24: True.
9: We chatted with Sue Ann Zollinger, an ornithologist at Manchester Metropolitan University in the UK, who wasn't involved in the research. She was impressed with the study, but acknowledged it's natural for such a broad survey to have its constraints.
15: You can't really go into a lot of detail about the mechanics that might underlie these differences.
10: Oh, scientists study such interesting things, don't they?
24: Yeah.
10: All right, for our last topic, it was something to do with asteroid samples. Tell us about that one.
24: Yeah, it's something that truly boggles my mind. NASA sent a spacecraft to Bennu. This is an asteroid that comes pretty close to Earth every 6 years to collect samples. And they brought those samples back to Earth.
9: The samples landed in the Utah desert in September of 2023, and these precious rocks and dust grains were sent to scientists around the world to study. We talked to one of those researchers, Larry Nittler, at Arizona State University.
4: Literally, I get in the mail a box, and inside it is a little glass container with a little tiny, tiny black rock. And I'm like, this came from outer space.
8: And so what do those little black rocks tell them?
24: Yeah, a lot. Another chemist named Maria Schoenbechler also got a little stash of these rocks. She and her team looked at the chemical signatures and compositions of these samples, and they determined that Bennu actually formed a lot closer to the sun than previously thought. And this has huge implications.
12: It goes back to very, very basic questions. Where are we coming from? How did life emerge on Earth? And if we want to answer this question, we can actually, but we need more of this material. That's why we need these samples here on Earth, in the labs.
24: They wrote about all of this in the journal Science Advances.
8: We just heard her say that these samples could help answer the question of how life emerged on Earth. How could it tell us that?
9: Well, the origins of this asteroid could give us some hints. The study suggests Bennu formed in the part of the solar system called the water ice line, basically right before you hit Jupiter. If that's true, that could mean that when the solar system was just forming, asteroids like Bennu could have brought water and possibly organic material to the young Earth.
24: And Sasha, I want to say that getting these samples from Bennu and another asteroid, Ryugu, is crucial because the only space rocks that scientists have studied before were meteorites that survived the fiery journey through our atmosphere and like crashed into Earth. But just studying stuff that falls to Earth means we might be missing a huge part of the picture of what's really going on out there.
8: That was Regina Barber and Ari Daniel of NPR Science Podcast Shortwave. That's where you can learn about new discoveries and everyday mysteries. Regina and Ari, thanks to both of you.
9: Thank you, Sasha.
0: Here's what's going on out there today. It is the first day of St. Louis Public Radio's fall membership campaign. 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I'm Rachel Lippman here with Kayvon Mansouri.
16: Hello.
0: And St. Louis Public Radio is your beacon in a flood of misinformation. We cut through the noise and we get to the truth, even some of the most uncomfortable truths, because, well, the truth is out there with the asteroids. 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We're entering year two without any federal support that helped sustain us for decades. And we need to replace those lost funds. That's more than $500,000. And we need to do it this year and every year for the foreseeable future. 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
0: Whatever your vibe.
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16: Oh, with. Definitely okay. With, yeah.
0: Right.
16: $15 a month or $180. You know, I'm getting some no head shakes from the booth. 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
17: Live from NPR News in Culver City, California, I'm Dwayne Brown. The governor of Tennessee calls a botched execution of a death row inmate deeply disturbing while ordering an independent review. Attorneys for Krista Pike sought a stay of her lethal injection last night, but the U.S. Supreme Court made a last-minute ruling allowing the procedure to go forward. Stephen Farrell is one of Pike's attorneys who says she remains in a hospital in critical condition.
18: Krista Pike was very concerned that this execution would go exactly the way it ended up coming out. She was not seeking to delay her execution. She was seeking to have that execution performed humanely and as quickly and as painlessly as possible.
17: Governor Bill Lee has indefinitely suspended Pike's death sentence and all other executions for the rest of the year. The tight U.S. Senate race in Maine could decide which party controls Congress in November. Republican Susan Collins has won the state five times. NPR's Luke Garrett spoke to voters in northern Maine.
3: Both Collins and her Democratic challenger, Troy Jackson, hail from Aroostook County, a rural region that borders Canada. Here, the chief political concerns are the prices of gas and heating oil. Sabrina Haney sells farmed vegetables in Caribou, Maine.
19: Our economy sucks right now. The gas prices need to go down. The fuel prices need to go down. They just need to help us out.
3: And over in Fort Kent, Maine, Brandon Godding owns a local movie theater. With heating oil prices up 74% since last year, he's just not sure if he can keep it warm.
20: I'm definitely scared for the winter. My tank's full right now from the summer, and we do have heat pumps, but they're older. They only do so much in these big open spaces.
3: Godding says he'll vote for the candidate that brings down the price of heating oil. Luke Garrett, NPR News, Aroostook County, Maine.
17: This is NPR.
21: This is St. Louis Public Radio News. I'm Marissa Ann Lewis-Thompson. St. Louis County Executive Sam Page released the last budget of his tenure this afternoon. As St. Louis Public Radio's Lucretia Wembley reports, the budget is about $70 million less than last year.
22: The budget includes nearly $25 million in savings from eliminating 139 county positions and not filling those currently vacant. But Page says cutting vacant jobs has always been a temporary fix. He says he's warned the county council for years that deficit spending and relying on reserves is not sustainable.
25: We have to talk about the problems we have, and government has to make some tough decisions. And those decisions are real service reductions or new revenue.
22: The budget also seeks to use $56 million of the county's NFL settlement fund to help balance the budget. But County Budget Committee Chairwoman Shalonda Webb says that's not a responsible way to use the one-time funds. I'm Lucretia Wembley, St. Louis Public Radio.
21: The Missouri Department of Social Services is requiring documentation to verify SNAP eligibility effective today. 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
26: Missourians will now have to present documents proving their eligibility when applying to SNAP. That might include rent payments, childcare receipts, and bank statements. The Department of Social Services says the change ensures consistency and accuracy in making determinations about eligibility. But policy advocates have concerns. Christine Woody is the Food Security Policy Manager at Empower Missouri. She says the changes are very troubling.
27: It's just going to require more manual documentation, more paperwork, and more human touches that ultimately will probably create more errors for a department that is already struggling.
26: Families already on SNAP are not immediately affected, but will have to present documents the next time they recertify eligibility. I'm Sonal Churiwal, St. Louis Public Radio.
21: 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Still overcast skies as you're headed home this evening. Temperatures drop to low around 64. Some showers and thunderstorms are headed our way. Tomorrow, a high of around 68. A chance of some more rain. Otherwise, mostly cloudy skies. Right now, it's 88 here in St. Louis, 72 in Rolla, and 69 in Quincy. I'm Marissa Ann Lewis-Thompson, St. Louis Public Radio News.
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29: It's All Things Considered from NPR News. I'm Sasha Pfeiffer.
30: And I'm Juana Summers. Picture a cartoon of a fox dressed as a security guard standing in front of a hen house. Consider that image alongside the news that this week President Trump invited a group of top AI executives to the White House to announce a voluntary AI accord that would involve, quote, tremendous self-policing and would not be legally binding, but morally binding. Many AI leaders are concerned that the technology may be developing too quickly to address its safety risks, such as AI agents going rogue and hacking other companies or entities. Well, that cartoon, it appears with a New York Times op-ed by Lina Khan, chair of the Federal Trade Commission in the Biden administration. The title, "There are plenty of laws on the books to check the AI giants. Use them." And Lina Khan is with us now. Hi there.
1: Hello.
30: Lena, I mean, there's so much we could talk about, but I want to start with this Accord to Self-Police AI development. Can this actually do anything useful, or is this really just more like the fox guarding the hen house?
1: It's exactly like the fox guarding the hen house. I mean, this idea that you have these voluntary commitments that everybody has signed off on is just laughably toothless, especially given the very serious risks and dangers that these companies themselves are noting we could face.
30: Now, there is some action from federal regulators. Yesterday, the Federal Trade Commission, which, of course, is your former agency, confirmed to the Associated Press that it had opened an investigation into companies like OpenAI and Anthropic over the risks their products could pose to consumers. What do you make of all that?
1: Well, look, I think what we've seen under this administration is extraordinary levels of backsliding on law enforcement when it comes to holding accountable wealthy, powerful interests. And so the idea that you're going to have an agency be investigating seriously the very CEOs that are having private lunches with the president, especially what we've seen from this White House in terms of giving pardons to corporate lawbreakers and CEOs, even when they've committed very serious violations of the law, just seems to be somewhat incredulous.
30: Now, you write that there are plenty of regulatory laws that apply to AI companies, things like product liability law, tort law, consumer protection law, state laws, individual liability of AI executives. What harms of AI do you hope to see addressed by enforcement of these laws?
1: I mean, I think the big picture point here is that a lot of the conversation right now around these companies and some of the harmful practices that are resulting from their technologies seems to assume that this all is happening in some kind of legal vacuum. And that's just not true. Just because you have a new technology come to the market doesn't mean that all existing laws are suspended or there's some kind of exemption. And so, you know, laws that prohibit unfair deceptive practices, laws that make it illegal to hack into other websites, laws that make it illegal to sell defective products, all of those very much apply to these technologies. And so as we are seeing more and more incidents of, you know, some of these systems engaging in serious hacks, be it of other companies, of government servers, that's all something that absolutely needs to be investigated under existing laws, some of which have criminal liability.
30: Yeah, I mean, we all know the legal system can often move super, super slowly. And we also know that the tech companies, they have enormous legal resources. We've seen this play out often with lawsuits against social media companies. Are you worried that this might just take a ton of time?
1: It could, although some of what we've seen from, for example, the Florida AG, where they're going to court to get an injunction against some of these very practices, could set us up to get answers more quickly. But you're absolutely right that overall what we need is, you know, a broader regulatory regime. And so one additional thing I note in the piece is that we actually have a long history of regulating and governing new technologies that are powerful and that are risky, from railroads to pharmaceuticals to banking to nuclear power. And so we should really use the lessons from those regulatory regimes as we think about what to do here.
30: I'll also note that you say that Congress will need to pass further laws. Like what? Give me one example.
1: So, for example, there's a long history in banking law, for example, of this thing called supervision, where you have the government, you know, deeply involved in helping monitor risk inside banks to make sure that they're not going to end up, you know, creating huge financial crashes. Similarly, as we're thinking about pharmaceuticals and drugs, there's all sorts of mandatory testing that needs to happen before a pharma company can hit, you know, the market. And so those are some of the types of things that we need to be looking at here.
30: We've got about 30 seconds left here. I'll just note, we live in a very historically dysfunctional Congress. We're living with that. We also have a president who says we don't need any more guardrails for AI. We need to win the AI development race with China. Any fear that your calls for more regulation and more enforcement will go ignored, at least for the next 2 years while President Trump's still in office?
1: Well, look, I think this administration has shown that they have no real interest in enforcing the law against powerful companies. And so I do think that a lot of the action will need to come from Congress, be it at the level of oversight and investigations. There are all sorts of questions we need answers to. And this is also why state AGs have an incredibly important role to play.
30: Lena Khan, former chair of the FTC, now at Columbia Law School and chair of the New York City Economic Development Corporation. Thanks.
1: Thanks.
2: The first wave of Medicaid cuts from the Republicans' One Big Beautiful Bill Act takes effect today. Among those affected are the few groups of immigrants who had been eligible for Medicaid
29: As of October 1st, they won't be anymore. That includes refugees and asylum seekers. NPR's Selena Simmons-Duffins has more.
4: Mustafa Rafat has lately been fielding frantic phone calls from refugees with disabilities.
5: I spent this past 2 weeks just talking with so many of them, terrorized by the reality that their children with disabilities are losing coverage.
4: Rafat is a professor of social work at the University of Nebraska at Omaha. When Rafat arrived as a refugee from Iraq in 2011, Medicaid was a lifeline, he says, as he got his own chronic inflammatory condition under control. He's now a U.S. citizen.
5: I had to climb this big mountain of acclimating into the culture here, learning English, dealing with the traumas of the war, the loss of family members. I was determined, and Medicaid was the big factor that made my dreams come true.
4: Now he's trying to counsel refugees with disabilities facing the challenges of navigating life in the U.S. who won't have that. As of October 1st, refugees and asylum seekers are among the groups that Medicaid will no longer cover. In a statement, the Centers for Medicare and Medicaid Services said it was implementing rules set by Congress and did not respond to NPR's follow-up question about the impact of that policy on refugees with disabilities. Drishti Pillai, Director of Immigrant Health Policy at KFF, said,

0: treat their chronic conditions, who are going to forego important medication.
1: Then, when they do get their green card and get back on Medicaid, their health will be worse, which will be more expensive for hospitals and the government. Selena Simmons-Duffin, NPR News, Washington.
2: 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Good evening, technically. I'm Rachel Lippman, here with Kayvon Mansouri.
3: Hello.
2: And a little history lesson for you. 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
3: And thanks Bradford and Wildwood for donating to St. Louis Public Radio during All Things Considered Day. Thanks Elizabeth in O'Fallon, Missouri for choosing to give to STLPR on our first day of the Fall Fund Drive. And I got to say, Rachel, you know, after federal funding was pulled, I remember there was really, bad feeling in the newsroom. We were really all feeling down. But that really changed when we had our emergency fund drive. And St. Louis and people outside of St. Louis who support St. Louis Public Radio really showed up for us. And, you know, I think earlier I said like that day I felt like I could run through a brick wall for journalism in St. Louis. And I still feel that way because, when I go out in the streets and do reporting and when we all do it, we know that we have St. Louis Public Radio supporters at our back. We have people like you who take the time to open their wallets and make a donation so we can keep doing important journalism about a really important city that we all love so much. So, be a part of that if you haven't before. 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You know, we want to get this party started.
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2: There's another anniversary going on this year, and it's a happier one. 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
1: The longtime superintendent of the Rittner School District, Chris Kilbride, is retiring after nearly 15 years. He's navigated a pandemic and increased immigration enforcement, and this year he's helping Rittner decide what to do now that lawmakers have cut millions of dollars in state funding for public schools. Here's an excerpt of his conversation with St. Louis Public Radio's education reporter, Hiba Ahmed.
3: Instability in funding for schools, that's a bad thing for children. Some of the decisions led to a $3 million shortfall for the Rittner School District this year. In a time when schools are being asked to do more than they ever have before, just want to clearly understand the why behind that. Is the why behind that we're trying to pursue some new structure, some new aim, and this is a line in the sand that we're seeking to draw that, you know, we've been funneling money into systems that have not been working for children? Well, you know, based on what metric? And are we just using one metric to measure the impact of an organization that is so complex and being asked to do so many different things for families? One example of that is with the Radiation Exposure Compensation Act. So RECA is a great opportunity for a number of St. Louis residents that live in impacted zip codes. Great opportunity, but so much of the work is being felt by school districts where we have to produce records of people have to be able to prove that they lived, worked, or went to school in one of the various zip codes impacted by the landfill and the exposure to radiation. And this can go either a person or one of their family members, and this can go back to the 1950s. So now it's on the school districts to work with the families to produce records from 50 and 60 years ago to help them support their claim. In a time where we're being asked to do more and more, potentially with less and less funding, and then to have additional responsibilities layered on top of us, it pushes the system to near a breaking point. And worst of all, it potentially can take the focus off of student learning, and that just has to be our focus every single day.
4: Going back to the funding, though, as it decreases, what gets cut or what may get cut in the future?
3: Yeah, and so those are hard conversations that everybody is needing to have. The goal is always to try to keep reductions and cuts as far away from the classroom and as far away from children as possible. But we're at the point now where the economic outlook is bleak. But, you know, considering extracurricular programs, considering class sizes, considering, you know, those areas where we have the greatest expenditure of funds, it's all going to have to be fair game.
4: Meaning that class sizes could go up?
3: Yeah, you know, when more than 80% of your expenditures are tied to staffing,
4: right,
3: and are tied to salaries, really the biggest lever that you can pull is around class size and the number of staff. The thing we can't lose sight of is the market for high-quality educators is tighter than it's ever been. And so when you have a high-quality teacher, you want to do everything that you can to keep those people in front of children, to make sure that they're supported to the highest degree possible, because that's what's going to move your outcomes.
4: What do you want state lawmakers and state education officials to understand kind of as they're weighing these changes?
3: I think it's easy to make decisions from afar. I just would encourage everyone to get into our schools. We're happy to give tours, to introduce legislators to our teachers, introduce legislators to our students, to our families, to really see the work, what a day looks like, and the work that we're attempting to do. Because when you get closer to the work, when you truly understand what some of the challenges are, then I think it gives a valuable perspective.
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5: White Sox fans across Chicago's South Side and beyond are feeling abundantly blessed today.
6: Swing and a miss! For the first time since 2005, the Chicago White Sox have won a postseason series.
7: Last night's victory over the Houston Astros feels even more sacred to some after the team revealed a letter from a famous Chicagoan, also known as Pope Leo.
5: It's dated September 9th. The pontiff shares something he said in the past about the importance of sports and community. Quote, sport can truly become a school of life where all can learn that abundance does not come from victory at any cost, but from sharing, from respecting others, and from the joy of walking together.
7: The Pope also writes, quoting again, in this spirit, it is my hope that the White Sox will continue to foster bonds of friendship and solidarity among people and thus bear hopeful witness to the possibility of living and working together in peace.
5: The letter has moved fans and players alike, including White Sox starting pitcher Anthony Kay.
8: This adds like another element of this crazy season that we've had, and it's been really special, and to know that the Pope's got our back is pretty cool.
7: The letter was addressed to the part owner and chairman of the White Sox, Jerry Reinsdorf, who seems inspired.
5: Reporter Jesse Rogers, who covers the team, says Reinsdorf said, quote, imagine a Jewish kid from Brooklyn getting a letter from the Pope. I'm going to convert.
7: The next series for the White Sox starts Saturday. They face the Cleveland Guardians in a best-of-five series. So, all you baseball true believers, light your candles.
0: The Pope is a Sox fan? News you can use, news you find out on St. Louis Public Radio. Good evening, everyone. I'm Rachel Lippman. I'm here alongside Kayvon Mansouri, and you're listening to St. Louis Public Radio in the first day of our fall membership campaign. So here's something amazing that is almost kind of a miracle-ish, too, that I'm not going to attribute to the Pope. 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
0: Jeez, wow. Man. I wonder who helps cover that.
9: I feel like maybe I've done, like, way many stories about that. Way many.
0: Yeah, we're talking to the expert in the room here about that.
9: And the use of flock cameras, a new state law that paves the way for Missouri couples to finalize divorce during pregnancy. All these stories, they demand more than headlines. 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It's been a while since you've donated.
0: If it has. Maybe it hasn't.
9: Maybe it hasn't. But if it has, we'd love to hear from you. 10 more listeners during this last hour of All Things Considered to kick off this pledge drive.
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1: 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I'm Cindy Collins. 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
11: In Los Angeles, I'm Kai Rizdahl. It is Thursday today. This one is the 1st of October, if you can believe it. Good as always to have you along, everybody. You know, there's a developing truth in this economy that money is going to be much more expensive than we have been used to for much longer than we are ready for. As evidence, I refer you to, and yes, I know, the bond market yet again. Yields on long-term government debt, while a hair softer today, have been high and rising for weeks now with no real relief in sight. We called Tara Sinclair. She's the chair of the economics department at George Washington University, out on the road.
12: I'm in Nashville, which means that the hotel lobby is incredibly loud, and so we are very happy we got a room.
11: As are we. Those higher yields mean money is more expensive, not just for the government, but for anybody trying to borrow.
12: Which means that if you want to get a mortgage, it's going to be more expensive. If you want to have credit card debt, it's going to be more expensive. If you're a business and you want to have a business loan, it's going to be more expensive.
11: The way it works, we all know this, when something gets more expensive, you don't have to be an economist to understand that people are going to use less of it, so fewer purchases are going to be made, from buying a house to swiping your credit card, and that is going to slow economic growth. Now, as bond yields and interest rates go higher,
12: there isn't some specific number that's going to immediately destroy the economy.
11: All right, that's good.
12: There are these moments, like hitting 5%, where the markets look around and say, is this a good use of our money? Or should we be looking for higher returns elsewhere and stop being so interested in buying government debt?
11: Well, that sounds bad.
12: And that's the really scary point, because if people start looking at government debt and don't think of it any longer as something that's risk-free, then the cost will go up even more.
11: The 10-year treasury note today, the yield on it, 5.23%, slightly, as I said, lower at the close, did hit a quarter century high at one point during the session. Equities just kind of treading water. We will have the details when we do the numbers.

0: One of the things we do around here, so you all don't have to, is dig deep into the data to try to get a sense of the bigger picture. The data in question today is the Personal Consumption Expenditures Index that we got yesterday, 3% year on year. That's the core inflation number. And as it turns out, it was a bit of a surprise, lower than people had been guessing. Marketplace's Kristen Schwab has more.
1: This inflation report kind of feels like when you're on a flight that lands early, but you sit on the runway for forever because there's no gate, so your arrival time ends up being the same anyways. Like, yay?
2: You can look at these numbers and from a lot of different angles, and sometimes they look prettier than they do from other angles.
1: But in the end, it's all a wash, says Stephanie Kelton, an economist at Stony Brook University.
2: Either way, you got a 3 on the other side of the decimal point.
1: 3.4%. And Gary Schlossberg, global strategist at Wells Fargo Investment Institute, says that number was lower than it would have been otherwise. Because in August, the Bureau of Labor Statistics changed the way some categories, like computer software and investment services, are calculated.
3: And that was going to have the effect of lowering inflation by a couple of tenths of a percent.
1: It means by previous standards, inflation would have measured higher, around 3.6 or 3.7%. Omer Sharif, president of Inflation Insights, says really it's not the big number that worries him most. It's the little ones that make up PCE, from housing to healthcare.
4: So more than half the basket is rising at an inflation rate of 3% or higher.
1: Numbers that he says aren't likely to fall, even if the war with Iran ends tomorrow.
4: We've had this set of rolling shocks for 6 years that have, you know, boosted inflation to well above target. It's nothing to say there won't be another shock coming in the next, you know, 6 months.
1: The economists I talked to today and the markets are betting the Fed will pause rates this month and hike rates in December. And Sharif?
4: I personally think that they are maybe going to hike one more time in Q1.
1: Inflation tends to go up at the beginning of the year because companies usually raise prices after the holidays. I'm Kristen Schwab for Marketplace.

0: couple of weeks back, the Secretary of the Treasury, Scott Bessent, did an event at Southern Methodist University where he got a question about the national debt, which, as you have almost certainly heard, now tops $40 trillion.
1: We don't have a revenue problem. We have a spending problem. Mm-hmm. So we've tried to contain the spending, and then with 3% growth, we grow our way out of this.
0: Bessent has said a version of that before, but is it true? I mean, how much growth would it take when you are talking $40 trillion? Ben Steele is a senior fellow at the Council on Foreign Relations, where he took up exactly that question in a recent article. Ben, welcome to the program.
2: Thank you for having me, Kai.
0: For the layperson, what was the Treasury Secretary talking about when he said we could grow our way out of this?
2: Well, the Treasury Secretary was responding to all the turmoil in the bond markets. And, of course, there's been growing concern that the bond market volatility has been driven by concerns about rising U.S. debt. And the Treasury Secretary's point was that debt doesn't need to be a problem. If we could achieve consistent 3% gross domestic product GDP growth, we can afford to support more debt.
0: All right, so let's dig in a little bit to sort of the math behind this at, again, a very sort of layperson's level. First of all, consistently growing at 3% is not something the federal government and the U.S. economy has done in the recent past. That's problem number one, right?
2: No, that is indeed problem number one. If you go back to the year 2000, we only hit the 3% growth mark in five calendar years. So that's one-fifth of the years. So it would be a pretty impressive thing if the United States were able consistently going forward to achieve 3% growth.
0: A word here about the elephant in the room, which is fiscal policy. We talk about monetary policy, interest rates on this program right. All the time. Fiscal policy gets less attention, I suppose, because Congress and the president never do anything about it. And I guess the question to
2: that's
0: you
2: right.
0: is, that's the solution here, right? Fiscal policy?
2: Yeah, well, the United States, unfortunately, doesn't really have a fiscal policy. It just has fiscal outcomes. We spend money. We raise money in the form of taxes. And at the end of each year, we tabulate up how far short we fell in terms of raising the revenue we need to cover our spending. And so we just mechanically issue debt, that is treasury bonds, to fund the growing federal debt.
0: I imagine you spend a decent amount of time on the Acela going back and forth between New York and Washington.
2: Yeah.
0: And I guess the question is, when you go down to Washington and wander the halls of Congress or the think tanks or whatever, I mean, is anybody thinking about this, or are they just fingers in their ear going, la, la, la, la, la?
2: Yeah, no, they are. I speak to, for example, congressional staffers, Democrats, Republicans, and you can put those folks in a room together and have a pretty rational discussion about these issues. When you get into the higher ranks of government, that is the White House, the House and Senate leadership, then politics really does take over.
0: All right, so look, you're a trained observer of this. What do you think happens? I mean, give me like the 10-year outlook here.
2: You know the old joke, Kai, about asking the old Irishman for the road to Dublin? He says, if I were you, I wouldn't start from here.
0: I didn't know that one, but that's a good one. Anyway, go ahead.
2: I wouldn't start from here. I mean, we had opportunities in the past to do something about this. You maybe remember the old Simpson-Bowles Commission President Obama. I do really think we dropped the ball there with bond prices falling now, that is the price of that we Americans have to pay to issue debt, rising, it's becoming more urgent. Growth is indeed a very important component in a package of measures we need in order to lower our debt burden. But we're also going to need spending cuts, and we're going to need revenue increases. So we should start having a rational debate about what the composition of those spending cuts and revenue raising measures should be.
0: Ben Steele is at the Council on Foreign Relations, where he's a senior fellow, also director of international economics. Ben, thanks for your time. I appreciate it.
2: Thanks for having me, Kai.

0: Business in the Rio Grande Valley, way down in South Texas, is booming. SpaceX has a huge base there, and two big liquefied natural gas plants are drawing people from far and wide. People, though, need housing and residential construction. The workforce for which in Texas is about 25% undocumented workers is being throttled because of the Trump administration's immigration crackdown. Marketplace's Elizabeth Trovall has that story.
1: Brand new modular duplexes line this growing neighborhood with pristine lawns here in the Harlingen area near the southern tip of Texas. Though there's still plenty of work to do and not enough workers.
2: You'll see that the framing crew that's there now is very slim. But normally it's about 8 to 10 guys.
1: That's Ronnie Cavazos, who is building this neighborhood with his firm, The Structure Team. He shows me a cement slab where just a few framers are working today. They'll make a skeleton for the home out of lumber.
2: It requires a lot of math, a lot of measuring. It's a tough job, especially in the type of the weather that we're in. You know, the valley will see 108, 110 degree weather.
1: Cavazos has struggled to find qualified labor to do the job. In Texas, undocumented workers represent roughly a quarter of the construction labor force. Now, ICE raids have thinned out the workforce. Some people have been deported. Others, including some who may have legal status, aren't working because they fear immigration enforcement.
2: We go down a list of 30 framers. I'm not joking you, like 30 framers just to find one. And he's probably charging more than what we originally had budgeted.
1: He says construction on this phase will likely take 18 months instead of 12. He's also built $15,000 worth of fences around the construction sites to make it harder for ICE to arrest workers.
2: We've had to file extensions on the loans that we have for the project in order to be able to continue getting that project funded. At this point, I'll venture to say that in 2026, we probably are not going to make any money.
1: Worksite raids and immigrant arrests are happening while the construction industry continues to face a major worker deficit. Ed Brady is with the Home Builders Institute.
3: Department of Labor would tell you on a monthly basis, anywhere from in the last 3 years, 250,000 to 450,000 empty jobs, vacant jobs in the building construction industry. So however you look at that, at the low level, it's still a crisis.
1: According to one industry estimate, some 19,000 fewer houses were built in 2024 in the U.S. because of the ongoing labor deficit. But now he says immigration policy is working against the industry.
3: With immigrants being 30% of our trades, we're losing many more than we're bringing into the industry right now.
1: And those workers have families that depend on that income. Like Brianna, who I meet at her small apartment in South Texas. She tells me how her husband was arrested and deported by immigration on his way to work at a construction site this summer.
4: El día que fue detenido, iba para un trabajo, de una construcción.
1: Brianna is a U.S. citizen, but because of her husband's ongoing immigration case, we're using a different name. Since her husband was deported to Mexico, her household is bringing in $2,000 fewer dollars each month. Even though she works 7 days a week, it's hard to make ends meet.
4: Ha sido muy difícil, sí, económicamente, emocionalmente.
1: It's been very difficult emotionally and economically for her and her three kids, she says. Her husband, who she was sponsoring for a visa, has worked in construction his whole life. He learned it from his dad. Just like Ronnie Cavazos. His dad was a framer from Mexico. That's who got him into construction. And now he wonders about the future of the industry.
2: We got rid of all the knowledge and we got rid of all the workers. And now what?
1: Without the experienced framers and other workers, how do you build homes, businesses, and an economy? In the Rio Grande Valley, I'm Elizabeth Trovall for Marketplace.

0: Coming up.
1: 4 hours to 48 hours of training.
0: That's either not enough or, yeah, no, it's not enough. First, though, let's do the numbers. Dow Industrial's up 20 points today, not even a 10%, 50,926. NASDAQ added 10 points also, not even a 10%, 26,871. S&P 500 picked up 14 points. That is 0.2% there. Ended things at 76.66. Constellation Energy assigned a 20-year deal with Amazon to supply electricity. The deal is going to help the power company expand a nuclear plant in Maryland and spend around $3 billion on infrastructure. Constellation powered up 1.9% on the day. Amazon ticked down a little bit over a third of 1%. Seasonings maker McCormick & Company beat estimates for the quarter. People's budgets may be stretched, I guess, but they still want their sauces and their spices. McCormick dipped. Get it? Dipped. 4.9%. 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
0: This is Marketplace. I'm Kai Rizdahl. Data about the American labor market comes in many different flavors. We have gotten a variety so far this week. The September jobs report will be upon us tomorrow morning. Today, though, it's employment of the seasonal variety. Challenger Grain Christmas said in its regular update this morning that the hiring outlook for the rest of the year is cautious. Marketplace's Samantha Fields is on the holiday jobs beat.
6: If it seems early to be thinking about holiday hiring, Corey Staley at Indeed Hiring Lab says it's really not.
7: We do start seeing employers ramping up seasonal hiring in August and in September.
6: According to postings on Indeed, he says August was a strong month for seasonal jobs.
7: But what's interesting is we moved into September and it kind of came down more in line with what we saw in 2025.
6: And he says the number of people who are looking for seasonal work is rising.
7: We're seeing that very clearly over the last 2 or 3 years, the number of job seekers looking for these types of jobs have continued to grow, but the job postings at best have, you know, remained within a range around the previous year.
6: It's still early to know how this holiday season will go, but David Swartz at Morningstar says there are some early indications that hiring in retail might be slower.
8: Retailers are operating more efficiently than they used to and using more technology. And so they are operating their stores on a full-time basis with fewer people. And that would also include the holiday period when they'd hire fewer temporary workers than they had in past years, too.
6: This year, they're also acutely aware of the financial stress so many people are feeling.
8: I think there's a lot of concern about gas prices affecting consumer spending and how that may affect the holiday season as well as general inflation.
6: And Swartz says that's likely part of why fewer retailers have announced big holiday hiring plans so far. Their expectations are low for this year.
8: But that's also been the case for the last couple years, and the holiday sales turned out to be stronger than expected.
6: He says some retailers may be holding off on hiring for now and waiting to see if it looks like that's happening again. I'm Samantha Fields for Marketplace.

0: if you were to count the number of private security guards that you see as you're just going about your business every day at mall entrances, churches and synagogues, even schools maybe, it would almost certainly be more than you would have guessed, because there is more private security in this country than there are police and sheriff's deputies. And it is a very randomly regulated and very loosely trained workforce. Curtis Lee wrote about it in the New York Times. Welcome to the program. Good to have you on.
1: Thanks for having me.
0: How did we get to a place where there are more security guards than there are police officers and sheriff's deputies in this country?
1: That's a good question. Private security guards are outside. We see them all over, outside of strip malls, construction sites, the lobbies of office buildings. These are workers that really don't earn that much money. A recent report from the UC Berkeley Labor Center found that on average, security guards normally earn a little less than $19 an hour. It's a striking number to see that there are more security guards in this country than there are police and sheriff's patrol officers.
0: It does sort of seem like it's a demand thing, right? There is a demand for these services. Police and sheriff's departments simply aren't funded or equipped to do it, but people want it.
1: Absolutely. I mean, this is a necessity, and this is a necessity more and more for, houses of worship, synagogues and mosques. And a lot of people feel the need to have security guards as that frontline protection.
0: Let's run down the labor market demographics of this thing. These private security guards are, you write, overwhelmingly male. They are majority people of color, and most of them, almost all of them, I think you say, don't have a bachelor's degree.
1: That's correct. I mean, that's a big part of what this UC Berkeley report found. These are individuals that don't necessarily get into police forces, but, want to serve and protect, and that's where they find these jobs as security officers. And more and more in recent years, we've seen unions jumping in to unionize security guards and also basically supporting security guards and looking to help boost pay and training.
0: Can we talk about that training for just a second? There are no federal standards for private security guards?
1: Correct. Yeah, there are no federal standards. It's mostly relies, it's given to the states to set those standards. Some states don't have any training really for security guards. And other states have between, 4 hours to 48 hours of training.
0: Wow.
1: It really is a patchwork, effect in terms of the training that security guards have.
0: It is, you write, a $50 billion industry and growing. And yet, as you said a minute ago, most of these guys, because they are mostly guys, as we talked about, they're making like $19 an hour.
1: Of course, they're making around less than $19 an hour. And, recently we've seen local jurisdictions jump into the fray and look to set at least pay minimums for security guards. In New York City earlier this year, local elected officials passed an ordinance that set pay minimums for security guards. And then here in California, where I'm based in Los Angeles, the state legislature looked to possibly pass a bill this year that would have set pay minimums for security guards. But at the last minute in Sacramento, the legislation was stripped of pay standards because there was strong pushback from the business community in terms of costs. So that was stripped out of the bill at the last minute.
0: One imagines, just given, read the headlines, one imagines that the demand about which we spoke at the beginning of this interview is only going to increase.
1: Yeah, absolutely. The demand is definitely gonna increase. As more and more threats of violence happen in public life. I mean, whether these are at schools, at churches, more and more, then there's going to be a need for security and security guards to be on the front lines of protection in public places.
0: Curtis Lee writes for the New York Times. Curtis, thanks a bunch. I appreciate it.
1: Thanks for having me, Kai.

0: 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Investing in securities involves the risk of loss.
1: This final note on the way out today, in which, yes, bond yields now are high. But as Tara Sinclair reminded us from that hotel in Nashville, we've been here before.
2: Well, I mean, it's actually the old normal. We used to have much higher bond yields in the past. And so that is one perspective on this, is that we are just returning back to the previous world, and that actually, particularly the period from 2007 to 2020, or a little bit beyond that because of the pandemic, was really the weird time. And now we're returning to a longer run pattern.
1: Of course, that was before we were $40 trillion in the hole, right? Our daily production team includes Andy Corbin, Mika Allison, Maria Hollenhorst, Sarah Leeson, Sean McHenry, and Sophia Terenzio. Will Story is the supervising senior producer, and I'm Kai Rizdahl. We will see you tomorrow, everybody.

0: This is APM.
1: I'm Jeremy Hobson. New Hampshire's Senate race to replace the retiring Democrat Gene Shaheen is shaping up to be a close one. It's a rare state where Republicans feel they have a chance to flip the seat. But the headwinds of high gas prices and an unpopular president exist in the Granite State just like everywhere else. So we'll be broadcasting from Portsmouth, New Hampshire with a panel of top political analysts to hear from voters about what's at stake for them. That's next time on The Middle.
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3: Tennessee officials attempted to execute a woman for a murder committed three decades ago when she was 18 years old. She would have been the first woman executed in Tennessee in more than 200 years, but the lethal injections failed. A death penalty expert calls it unprecedented. We answer questions about it on the next morning edition from NPR News.
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4: These donors and these collectives can use that money to entice guys to transfer to their school. And now you have teams that are turning over half or more of their roster in a given year. Just this past year, Oklahoma State brought in 91 new players, which is quite a number when there's 105 on the roster.
5: I'm Natalie Kitroff. That's coming up on The Daily from The New York Times.
6: Live from NPR News in Culver City, California, I'm Duane Brown. With just over a month before the crucial midterm elections, President Trump and Vice President J.D. Vance are on the campaign trail today, stumping for Republican candidates for governor and U.S. Senate as public opinion polls signal growing weariness over the Iran war and the president's aggressive use of tariffs, which have led to higher consumer prices. Here's Vice President Vance pushing for support of GOP candidates in Florida.
7: They want good jobs for Floridians. They want happy families, they want safe streets, and they want healthy food for you and for your children. It's the same things that President Trump and I want. It's the same things we fight for nationwide every single day in our administration.
6: Republicans are concerned about their chances of keeping control of Congress in November with only 2 in 10 voters approving of the administration's handling of the economy. Dozens of activists and concerned citizens gathered today in Washington's Memorial Circle to protest the arch that President Trump wants to build there. NPR's Rachel Treisman has more.
8: It was an extra crowded morning rush hour for the traffic circle on the bridge between the Lincoln Memorial and Arlington National Cemetery at the anti-arch protest organized by progressive groups Third Act and Public Citizen. A series of veterans and Democratic lawmakers, like Virginia Congressman Don Beyer, took turns speaking out against Trump's construction project.
9: He's about to lose the midterms, and the new majority in Congress will stop him.
8: The National Capital Planning Commission is expected to consider the arch for final approval at its next meeting in early November, the same week as the midterm elections. Rachel Treisman, NPR News.
6: On Wall Street, stocks finished modestly higher following a three-day losing streak. The Dow up a few fractions, while the tech-heavy Nasdaq added 10 points. This is NPR. Bolivia's attorney general has been arrested for alleged money laundering and drug trafficking. The stunning arrest comes just days after the U.S. revoked his visa. NPR's Carrie Kahn reports.
10: Bolivia's interior minister says the top prosecutor headed a criminal organization that encouraged narco-terrorism. Attorney General Roger Mariaca was arrested along with four others who were aboard an ambulance the minister says left the attorney general's home and was packed with bundles of cash. U.S. Secretary of State Marco Rubio praised Bolivia's actions. Mariaca was appointed to his post by the former socialist president whose party lost power last year to conservative Rodrigo Paz. Paz has sought closer U.S. ties. Mariaca denies wrongdoing and said his U.S. visa was revoked in retaliation for his prosecution of an Argentine consultant with ties to the MAGA movement. Carrie Kahn, NPR News, Rio de Janeiro.
6: Well, four astronauts have arrived at the International Space Station after a successful liftoff today from Cape Canaveral, Florida. SpaceX launched the U.S., Canadian, and Russian crew on a mission that will last up to 6 months. Commander Jessica Watkins is the first black woman to lead a crew to orbit, while Canadian astronaut Joshua Cutterack is expecting his third child to arrive while he's still in space. You're listening to NPR News.
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5: From the New York Times, I'm Natalie Kitroev. 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
11: A sport has imploded before our very eyes. 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
15: Malachi Tooney, $4.1 million.
16: Carson Beck,
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16: I think my biggest year was $6 million. He's a college kid.
5: Colleges are amassing dark money war chests. Programs that never stood a chance before are becoming champions.
18: The Indiana Hoosiers are the kings of college football.
5: And no one, not the players, not the coaches, not the athletic directors, can agree on what the rules around all this even are, much less how to follow them.
19: We have no rules and we have no governance.
5: Today, Stuart Mandel of The Athletic explains why this week Washington finally decided to step in. It's Thursday, October 1st. Stuart Mandel, welcome to The Daily.
4: Thank you. Glad to be here.
5: So earlier this week, something very rare happened. A bill passed the Senate with overwhelming bipartisan support, attempting to regulate sports. So help us understand what's going on here.
4: Well, for the past 5 years, ever since college athletes were finally allowed to make money and specifically paid for their name, image, and likeness rights, what we now call NIL, everybody's been talking about how college sports is in chaos. A term you often hear is the wild, wild west. And so the industry, the NCAA, the conferences, the schools have spent a lot of time and a lot of money lobbying Congress saying, we need your help. So this bill, the Protect College Sports Act, which was co-sponsored by Ted Cruz, a Republican, and Maria Cantwell, a Democrat, it covers pretty much everything you can think of in college sports. But what most people focus on is how it regulates name, image, and likeness payments, and then how often the players can transfer between schools.
5: Got it.
4: And on Monday night, it passed in the Senate and it passed in a landslide. Final vote was 77 to 22. Now it goes to the House. Nobody can really predict what's going to happen then. But in the meantime, a huge bipartisan slam dunk for the people who sponsored the bill. Maybe not so much for the people who are on the other side of it.
5: And this is being described as historic. Talk about why.
4: It's historic because nobody can remember a time when Congress set out to regulate an entire sport. You know, they've regulated certain parts like NFL television rights and whatnot. But here's Congress basically saying, hey, we're dictating the rules now. They want to take over regulation of all of college sports. And I think it's safe to say that college sports has changed more in the last 5 years than it had in the 50 years before that. And that all has to do with a pretty important demarcation, which is prior to July 1st, 2021, throughout all of our lifetimes, it was understood college athletes cannot make money. They cannot receive any compensation above and beyond their scholarship.
5: Right.
4: In fact, at one point in the NCAA rulebook, it said, you can give them a bagel, but not a bagel and cream cheese. That was a real rule.
5: Wow.
4: But throughout the 2010s, public opinion is shifting to, well, why don't the athletes receive a cut of all this money? People are reading about television deals that are worth billions of dollars. They're reading about coaches making $5-6 million a year, which is quaint now, but it was a lot then, and saying this is not fair to the athletes. They deserve a cut. And that eventually leads to state politicians around the country making their own bills, making their own laws that say athletes can make NIL money in direct conflict to the NCAA's rules. And then a really big moment came in 2021 when the Supreme Court took up an antitrust case in which the NCAA was sued, not specifically about NIL. The issue in that one was a cap on educational expenses that the schools offer the athletes, but same principle, right? There was a restriction in place on a form of compensation, and the Supreme Court ruled 9-0 against the NCAA. And in a concurring opinion that Justice Brett Kavanaugh wrote, he kind of expanded the scope of their decision to cover a lot more than just this one issue. He wrote that the NCAA's business model in any other industry would be flatly illegal.
5: That's a quote.
4: Yeah, that's what he wrote. So that's when the NCAA caved. And so July 1st comes and athletes can now do endorsement deals.
14: If I can sign with Gatorade, you can too.
17: Jared Casey, you just made one of the greatest game-winning catches in Kansas football history. Where are you going now?
20: 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I'm going to Applebee's.
4: So pretty quickly, you started seeing college athletes appearing in TV ads for sports drinks, for fast food chains, local mom-and-pop shops in some of these college towns where they're big celebrities.
21: Hey, this is Dakotas Crawford, wide receiver from Louisiana.
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4: And of course, social media ads. What nobody foresaw was that once they opened that Pandora's box, that NIL rights would be used for a completely different purpose, which is boosters paying their athletes to come to their favorite school.
5: And just say what boosters are exactly.
4: Boosters are donors to a university's athletic department. And the NCAA considers you a booster if you buy season tickets. But what we think of are the rich guys who donate tens of millions of dollars and have their names on buildings. And they just want to win a national championship. And so here's an opportunity to basically be the owner of a college sports team and pay the players yourself.
5: And how are they doing that?
4: Well, in history, prior to NIL, it was all backroom, shady, under the table stuff, stuff, frankly, that was hard to prove. But you always heard rumors about it. And every so often somebody would get busted and the player would be ineligible or the school would get punished. Now that NIL is allowed, you can do it all above board. So NIL becomes a thing on July 1st, 2021. In the spring of 2022, not even a year later,
23: Nico Iamalieva has committed to Tennessee. $8 million NIL deal.
4: The Athletic reports that a high school quarterback in California, a five-star recruit who hasn't committed to a college yet, has signed a four-year, $8 million deal with a collective associated with the University of Tennessee.
24: I think $2 million a year for a five-star quarterback prospect is a freaking steal.
4: So what's a collective? It's a bunch of donors pooling their money together in one pot that they can then use to distribute to recruits because the school itself can't do it. And that sent shockwaves throughout college sports because nobody realized just how quickly we

0: these donors and these collectives can use that money to entice guys to transfer to their school. And now you have teams that are turning over half or more of their roster in a given year. Just this past year, this past offseason, Oklahoma State brought in 91 new players, which is quite a number when there's 105 on the roster.
1: Wow.
0: The other big change is, right up till that point, the schools themselves couldn't be involved. All these NIL deals were being done by third parties. But starting in 2025, again, because of another court case, now for the first time, schools can pay their athletes directly up to a limit. And that limit at first is $20.5 million per year. Those are not NIL deals, though, that's revenue sharing.
1: Walk me through what the goal was here.
0: The goal was actually to stabilize the system. The thinking at the time was, well, if we, the schools, can control the payments, then there's going to be less movement and the costs are going to go down. Because as part of the rules around revenue sharing, they set up this clearinghouse that all the outside NIL deals would have to get approved. But if anything, it did the exact opposite. As soon as they instituted this system, it was a race to figure out how do we get around it.
1: What does that exactly look like? It sounds extremely chaotic, but paint me the full picture here.
0: Yeah, it looks like the NFL, if the NFL had no rules or ability to enforce their rules, you have on the school side, these programs, in addition to the coaching staff, now have a full-on personnel department with a general manager, with scouts who are evaluating players from around the country all the time with an eye on, oh, maybe that guy might be available to add to our roster next year. And on the other side of that transaction, we have agents for the players who, no matter what time of year it is, and certainly during the season, are calling up those GMs and saying, hey, I've got this guy. He's doing really well at this school. If he decides to transfer, how much would you be willing to pay for him?
1: They're shopping these players around, you're saying?
0: They're constantly shopping these players around. And ultimately, the goal is to get a bidding war going. Because by the way, unlike in the NFL, where it's public information, what everybody makes, it's all private in college. And so the agents can pretty much dictate the terms. Hey, this school over here is offering $2 million. Are you willing to go to $3 million? And nobody really knows if those are real offers or not.
1: So, Stuart, how much money, big picture, are we talking about flowing through this system now?
0: That information is very hard to obtain. Everybody's very hush-hush about it. Like I said earlier, they're under no obligation to publicize it. But this summer, myself and several of my colleagues from The Athletic set out to try to find out what all of the 68 major programs are spending on football, because football is, in most cases, about 75% of what they're spending on all of their athletes. So eventually, through calling every source you can think of around the industry, we arrived at a number that we believe is accurate for all 68 major conference teams. And in many cases, it was a lot more than most people imagine.
2: We'll be right back.
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3: This is The Daily. I'm Natalie Kitroev. Back to my conversation with Stuart Mandel about Washington's attempt to rein in the mayhem of college sports. All right, Stuart, how did you get to these numbers? How did you figure out what this marketplace actually looks like?
4: Well, one thing you figure out pretty quickly is coaches and GMs are very reluctant to talk about what they are spending on their own team, but they love to talk about what their competitors are spending. You also have to be alert to the fact that everybody's got an agenda. The coaches all want you to think they're spending less than they are because that lowers expectations from the fans. The athletic directors, though, they want you to think they're spending more than they are because that makes them look like good fundraisers. So we talk to GMs and coaches. We talk to athletic directors. We talk to people that work at the collectives, agents who negotiate deals with these schools. And eventually, we kind of narrowed it down to a range for each school. And some of it depends on which conference you're in and how much TV money that conference makes. But on the low end, we have schools that are spending $10 to $15 million. And then the richer schools at the top, on Ohio State, Oregon, Texas, Miami, are spending north of $50 million.
3: Can I ask a somewhat provocative question, which is above $50 million actually an outlandish amount of money for a team that's actually generating enormous revenue for a university? I know it's a big round number. I know it's just football, but this is a sport that produces some of the most watched TV all year in America.
4: Yeah, I mean, I think in a vacuum, you could make the case that it's not actually that significant a number relative to how much revenue comes in. But it's jarring because 5 years ago, that number was zero, right?
3: Right. And the other dramatic piece of this, I think, was just how inequitable this system was shown to be. And honestly, problematic if you're a school that is only paying $8 million to your players, where your competition is spending five times that amount.
4: No question. It's a really alarming takeaway from this that kind of accentuates just how wide the gap is growing between the haves and have-nots. Now, there's always been haves and have-nots in this sport, but if you happen to be one of the lucky schools that has a billionaire booster like Texas Tech does, Texas Tech's been a pretty irrelevant program for most of its history, but they have this oil magnate, Cody Campbell, who played at Texas Tech, who's now on the board of trustees, and he's throwing money around, and Texas Tech, voila, wins the Big 12 last year for the first time in its history.
3: So a single billionaire alum can make a huge difference.
4: He can make a huge difference. In fact, another big concern is how all that money affects transfers. I happen to think that the rise of transfers has been good for the sport overall. Indiana wins the national championship last year, goes from losing his program to national champion. They could not have done that in the era before transfers. But if you're a fan of an individual school, let's say NC State, I feel like every year, whoever the top two or three players are in NC State, they get poached by another school, a school with more money. And yes, it makes it hard to keep track of who's on your team from year to year. Also, fans are so loyal to their school, and they have an expectation that the players will be too. And that's just not the case anymore. Some players are going to go to whoever will pay them the most money.
3: Yes. I mean, what you've described is not just a complete reordering of fans' relationship to college sports, but a complete reordering of how college sports actually work at the most fundamental level, which then generates quite a bit of frustration, including in Congress, where lawmakers decide to weigh in. So let's talk about that, how they actually weigh in and what is in this bill. Walk me through it.
4: Well, the bill is kind of a college sports Mad Lib, to be honest, but this is my first time covering anything congressional. And, you know, one thing I've learned is that it seems like everybody in Congress is a big college sports fan, right? Everybody has a school or multiple schools in their state that they represent, and they all have a vested interest in it. And Ted Cruz has more favorite teams than anybody because he's in Texas, which has the most Division I teams in college football. And for Cruz and for the other senators who were deeply involved in this, there are really two issues that seem to galvanize them the most: the transfers and how much money the players are getting. And so how does the bill address this? Well, with transfers, it brings back that rule that the NCAA had very briefly, that restriction that an athlete can only transfer once and play right away. If they want to transfer again, they have to sit out a year.
3: Okay. And what about the spending piece? How does it address that?
4: It's important to note that the bill does not include any specific limit on what an individual athlete can make. It's a cap on how much the school can spend on those athletes. Technically, there's a cap now, but nobody's following it. They're finding all of these workarounds. In the bill, that number goes up quite a bit to $48 million. But now all of those third-party NIL deals that the athletes get that they use to supplement those payments, like now those all count toward the cap.
3: I have to say, Stuart, there's a lot that's fascinating about this bill, but I think it's really interesting that a bunch of Republicans are supporting what's essentially the government intervening in the free market and putting real restrictions on it.
4: Yeah, you have, like you said, Republicans who are trying to regulate a free market. You've also got Democrats who are supporting a bill that a lot of its critics say is anti-labor.
5: If we're going to impose rules on athletes, we should apply the same rules to coaches.
4: So within Congress, the Congressional Black Caucus has already said they're going to oppose this. A couple of the main issues are, first of all, the elephant in the room. This bill restricts what schools can spend on their players, but not their coaches. And oh, by the way, the majority of college football players are Black, and the vast majority of coaches are white.
3: Right. It sounds like the critics of this bill are pointing out what they see as something fundamentally unfair, which is that if you're trying to control costs, why are you doing it only on the backs of players' incomes?
4: Maria Cantwell's big talking point in pushing for this bill was the escalating expenses and how universities are now having to subsidize their athletics departments. But the main drivers of those expenses over the years were coaching salaries and buyouts, facilities, recruiting costs, none of which are addressed in this bill.
3: All right. So this bill has a long way to go before it passes. It goes to the House now. We don't know what's going to happen there. But I want to ask, Stuart, how all this upheaval is actually playing out on the field.
4: When you're watching a great game like Texas-Ohio State a couple weeks ago or LSU-Ole Miss, you're not thinking, man, this would be better if the players couldn't transfer as often. If anything, I think it's more exciting because more teams have a chance, right? Indiana winning the national championship last year was the best college football story of my lifetime. Fall Saturdays are still undefeated.
3: Turns out college football is just a really hard thing to break.
4: They're trying hard to break it, but they haven't yet.
3: All right, well, Stuart, thank you so much for coming on the show.
4: Thank you so much for having me.
3: Stuart Mandel covers college sports for The Athletic.
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0: Last year's May 16th tornado left great destruction in its wake, claiming five lives and damaging more than 10,000 buildings. It also destroyed hundreds of trees. Coming up on St. Louis on the Air, we'll learn how local advocates have been working with Black St. Louisans to replant what's been lost. We'll also hear why collaboration is vital to healing tree trauma that long predates last year's storm. Then, renowned Latvian composer Eriks Eschenvalds has come to town for the St. Louis Chamber Chorus's world premiere of his work this Sunday, and to visit the grave of Pulitzer Prize-winning poet Sarah Teasdale. We'll talk with him about why this trip holds such special meaning. I'm Elaine Cha. It all follows the news here on St. Louis Public Radio.
1: Live from NPR News in Washington, I'm Ryland Barton. Tennessee Republican Governor Bill Lee has put executions in the state on hold and called for a third-party review to determine what caused the failed execution of Krista Pike last night. Pike's attorneys say she's in critical condition after receiving two lethal injections. They're calling for the governor to commute her death sentence after what they describe as cruel and unusual punishment. Pike was sentenced to death for a murder she committed at age 18. She would have been the first woman executed in Tennessee in more than 200 years. Catherine Sweeney with member station WPLN was a media witness to the execution.
2: Usually that takes 10, 15 minutes. It took 45 because they had such a hard time getting needles into her. So eventually the curtains did open and she was really lively and talking and singing for a long time. She should have started to look sedated, but didn't. They closed the curtain, and usually that's when the doctor comes out and calls time of death, but he didn't. So they tried again. They opened the curtains. They did it all again, and that didn't go really any better.
1: Catherine Sweeney from WPLN reporting. The Trump administration is fighting a judge's order to build housing for homeless veterans in L.A. NPR's Quill Lawrence reports.
3: L.A. has the most homeless vets in the country, but it also has a built-in solution, a 388-acre VA campus. A judge ordered housing to be built there, but VA appealed and lost at the Ninth Circuit Court. Now the Trump administration has won a delay while it considers appealing to the Supreme Court. The delay means no decision until after midterm elections.
4: There's no reason for any delay of litigation that has gone on for far too many years.
3: Mark Rosenbaum represents the plaintiffs.
4: The net result is that some 3,000 veterans, including combat veterans, are going to live and die on the meanest streets of this community.
3: The VA declined to comment on pending litigation. In May 2025, President Trump ordered a 6,000-bed facility to be built in L.A., but there's no sign of action on his executive order. Quill Lawrence, NPR News.
1: Mortgage rates are at their highest level in almost 3 years. The average 30-year fixed-rate mortgage is now almost 7.3%. NPR's Stephen Bisaha reports.
5: Mortgage interest rates often go up with the yield on the 10-year Treasury note, and that yield has been floating around a more than two-decade high. Mortgage rates are up 0.25% from last week. John Diamond is an economist at Rice University, and he says the high cost of borrowing is having a bad lock-in effect on the economy.
6: People are staying put. That's going to slow down consumption growth, but hopefully that will eventually lead to lower inflation.
5: The Federal Reserve will consider raising interest rates again later this month to fight inflation. Stephen Bisaha, NPR News.
1: Major U.S. stock indexes rose today, but just slightly. This is NPR News. States and cities are suing the Trump administration for repealing rules that limit planet-warming greenhouse gas emissions from power plants. They argue that gutting the protections will set the nation back down.